0: He has addressed a high-level meeting on the Ebola outbreak via video link. Liu said the vision of building a community with a shared future for humanity and a global community of health for all has charted the course for international cooperation in fighting the pandemic. The number of confirmed Ebola cases in the Democratic Republic of the Congo has risen to more than 830, including 196 deaths. Chinese Foreign Minister Wang Yi says China stands ready to work with Pakistan to keep making efforts for the early restoration of peace, stability and development in the Middle East. During a phone call with his Pakistani counterpart, Wang congratulated Islamabad on facilitating the first phase peace deal between Iran and the United States, stressing that working for peace is an international responsibility shared by all countries. He said China hopes to explore a peace and security architecture that involves all countries in the region. China says seven multilateral cooperation platforms have delivered on four global initiatives and facilitated pragmatic cooperation with Pacific Island countries. A briefing session on those platforms was held in East China. A Chinese special envoy said they have played a significant role in helping Pacific Island countries improve climate change response capacity and accelerate agricultural development. Diplomatic envoys from the island countries expressed hope that the two sides will leverage the strengths of local resources to launch more livelihood cooperation projects. Organizers say this year's Summer Davos will feature discussions on topics including the next phase of China's economic trajectory and how to translate technological advances into real economic benefits. The event scheduled for next week in Northeast China will focus on frontier fields such as artificial intelligence, new energy, biomedicine and quantum technology. More than 1,700 participants from over 90 countries and regions will attend the meeting in Dalian. Macau says it will upgrade the Dom Pedro V Theatre and turn the UNESCO Heritage Site into a venue for immersive stage performances. The culture secretary said the project will showcase the special administrative region's history of cultural exchanges between the East and West. The official also said Macau will leverage its role as an international platform to attract talent while deepening cooperation within the Guangdong-Hong Kong-Macau Greater Bay Area. A key initiative is the Macau-Hengqin International Education Town. The first phase is scheduled to begin operations in August with around 1,300 postgraduate students studying and living on campus. The European Parliament has approved legislation implementing the EU-US trade deal, marking the final parliamentary step before the agreement formally takes effect. The legislation removes most tariffs on industrial and agricultural goods from the United States and adds safeguards, stipulating that the agreement will remain in force until the end of 2029 unless it is renewed. It also allows the European Union to suspend the agreement if Washington fails to honor its commitments or take measures that disrupt trade and investment. US President Donald Trump has threatened to sharply raise tariffs on EU exports if the bloc failed to implement the trade agreement by July the 4th. In World Cup action, Kylian Mbappe scored a brace in France's 3-1 victory against Senegal in Group I. It takes his World Cup tally to 14 and makes him France's top scorer of all time. And that's the news. I'm Wang Zihan.
1: 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We keep you informed and inspired.
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3: Hello and welcome to World Today. I'm Ding Hen in Beijing. Coming up, China and Myanmar pursue deeper bilateral ties as the two countries' leaders meet in Beijing. China's economy maintained steady growth momentum in the first 5 months. Ukraine and Moldova are entering the first phase of European Union membership talks. Japan raises interest rate to the highest level since 1995. To listen to this episode again or to catch up on our previous episodes, you can download our podcast by searching World Today. First up, Chinese President Xi Jinping has called on China and Myanmar to steadily advance key projects of the China-Myanmar Economic Corridor to help Myanmar develop its economy and improve livelihoods. He made a remark in a meeting with President Ming Aung Lai in Beijing. The Chinese leader said China is ready to share its development experience with Myanmar, adding this year marks the start of China's 15th five-year plan. The Myanmar president said China's rollout of the country's latest five-year plan has created major opportunities for its Asian neighbors. He said Myanmar is looking forward to strengthening bilateral cooperation with China and enhancing bilateral trade and investment volumes. Ming An Lai is currently on a state visit to China until Friday. So for more, joining us now on the line is Dr. Yang Xinyu, Senior Research Fellow, joining us from China Institute of International Studies. So thank you very much for joining us today, Dr. Yang Xinyu. During the meeting, the Chinese president used wordings such as brotherly friendship and comprehensive strategic cooperation to describe ties between China and Myanmar. What do you make of Xi Jinping's key messages to Myanmar during this meeting?
4: Those key words represented by Prince Xi Jinping reflects the very special nature of China-Myanmar friendship, which based on both historical tradition and existing mutual shared interests. Therefore, the two countries' relationship has built as a framework for the community of the shared future. That is why Prince Xi used such keywords to describe the relationship between the two great countries.
3: The two leaders witnessed the signing of a series of cooperation documents covering areas including cross-border transportation in the greater Mekong sub-region, free trade, assistance in natural disasters, health, and media. Why is it important for China and Myanmar to cooperate in these areas?
4: I think those areas are key parts of the bilateral relation between the two countries, simply because every specific area you mentioned, target-oriented operation project, targeting at both sides' mutual interests. For example, the sub-region of the Great Mekong Corridor, both China and Myanmar occupies very important part and position for the greater projects. Without the close cooperation between China and Myanmar, not only the two countries cannot achieve their mutual interests, but also will affect the wider range of countries in this region for the greater cooperation and the greater benefits achieved. Therefore, the two countries, after the close exchanges and consultations and discussions, they planned very thoughtful. They have made very thoughtful plans for every specific regions, as you mentioned, for free trade that can not only enhance the bilateral economies, but also can enhance the cooperation and the development of the corridor. Also, by the same token, people-to-people contacts, media cooperation, and cooperation in meeting the challenge of natural disasters, enhancing the health cooperation. Those areas also support the wide range of development of the two countries, also support the key projects as a comprehensive pillar, we call it a corridor. So the wide range of cooperation plan the projects compose a very bigger space for greater development for both sides.
3: The China-Myanmar Economic Corridor is a project under the Belt and Road Initiative. And as part of this economic corridor, we know a cross-border oil and a gas pipeline has been built, and there is also a plan to construct a deep-sea port in Myanmar, etc. How can the two sides address the safety issue when advancing the construction of the economic corridor?
4: Let me put it this way. This is a very important question, especially for this presidential visit by Myanmar. As we know, connectivity is the nature of the Belt and Road Initiative. And connectivity between Myanmar and China is a key pillar for the greater cooperation. So the project you mentioned, both from the pipelines

0: size, but also will benefit to the region, to the initiative network as a whole.
1: President Xi Jinping has also voiced support for Myanmar in terms of advancing the country's domestic peace process and restoration of stability, internal stability. What kind of specific support do you think China can offer to Myanmar in this regard?
0: I think President Xi Jinping touched on the very sensitive and important issue in Myanmar, the domestic problem or troubles, with equal footing base. That is very unique China-style power diplomacy. As everyone knows, the domestic turmoils and conflicts in Myanmar, within Myanmar, is a decades-long troubles or problems with very complicated domestic and external factors. However, China, as a very important neighbor of Myanmar, has been insisting on the non-interventional principle based on equal footing principle to deal with the issue of Myanmar's internal turmoils. That is why President Xi used the word support. Say that means not intervene, not being involved. Say support any positive efforts for the peace, for the stability in domestic of Myanmar. Therefore, China's position with this presidential visit by Myanmar, with the summit between two countries, China's principles and the positions will produce more powerful influences positively to impulse the situation in Myanmar towards peace and stability for the peaceful solution.
1: After Ming Aung Hlaing became the president of Myanmar, we know he first made a foreign trip to India, and now the visit to China represents his second foreign trip as the country's president. Why do you think India and China are the first two countries that he has chosen to visit?
0: In my observation, in Southeast Asia, Myanmar is, of course, a very big country, is a great country. However, this country neighbored with two bigger neighbors. One is India, the other is China. As a middle country, the so-called middle country, middle power in Asia, the Myanmar sat between India and China. So for their interests, I think the new president is seeking for a sort of balancing diplomacy. That is why he chose the first two countries to visit, not for Europe, not for America, but for their own two big neighbors. That really reflects their intention to keep balancing relationship, keep balancing good relationship with both India and China so that they can enjoy more stable, more sustainable development and more stable situation for sustainable development. I think that is why they choose the two countries as the first visit target countries.
1: In a bigger picture sense, Dr. Yang Xinyu, what do you think the way in which China deals with its relationship with Myanmar tells us about China's neighborhood diplomacy?
0: It's a very good question. I think President Xi's meeting with Myanmar president reflects, again, China's neighbor diplomacy, the nature of China's neighbor diplomacy that is composed by the friend, equal footing with the spirit of the shared future. I think, in other words, China's neighbor diplomacy is designed to build a community of the shared future with all neighboring countries. I think China's policy deal with towards Myanmar typically reflects this core spirit, say, designed to build a community of the shared future with Myanmar. In other words, what we are doing, what we have been doing for Myanmar in policy aspects reflects we are trying every effort to doing the same with every neighboring country so that we can build a community of the shared future.

0: with all of our neighboring countries. That is why during this summit, Chinese President Xi Jinping stressed the importance of the community of the shared future with Myanmar. China's foreign diplomacy also addressed the importance of the shared future with Myanmar. The two countries can build a community of the shared future. That reflects the neighboring country's nature, also reflects the direction for China's policy towards the neighboring area.
1: Thank you very much for joining us today. Dr. Yang Xinyu, Senior Research Fellow with the China Institute of International Studies. This is World Today. Stay tuned.
2: Hello, I'm Yin Liang, Kramer Chair Professor of Economics at Willamette University. In a rapidly changing world, staying informed has never been more important. 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
1: You're back with World Today. I'm Ding Hun in Beijing. China's economy maintained steady growth momentum in the first 5 months of this year. The National Bureau of Statistics says the value-added industrial output in China increased by 5.4% in that period, with growth underpinned by the performances of the equipment and high-tech manufacturing industries. In May, value-added industrial output rose by 4.5%, accelerating by 0.4 percentage points from the pace seen in April. From January to May, retail sales of consumer goods reached 20.6 trillion yuan, or over 2.8 trillion US dollars, an increase of 1.4% year on year. Total retail sales of consumer goods and services increased by 2.8%. So joining us now on the line is Dr. Zhou Mi, Senior Research Fellow with the Chinese Academy of International Trade and Economic Cooperation. Thank you very much for joining us.
3: Thanks for having me.
1: So first of all, Dr. Zhou Mi, judging from the latest official figures, do you think it is fair to say that industrial production has remained a key driver for China's economic growth?
3: Well, I think that it is true that because when you are looking at those data, maybe the first data you will notice is that the value-added industrial production. So when we're talking about the GDP of China, everybody is talking about China's ability to have a stable growth or not. So in many cases, we can find that the manufacturing is one of the major forces for us to keep on our abilities for development. So the manufacturing is not just coming from the investment, but also coming from its performance. Manufacturing is important for us because it not only meets the demand of the domestic industries, but also having so many good supply to those countries who want to import from us, especially when they are trying to have a better intermediate products or some kind of raw materials coming from China. I think that China's industrial production is really good for them. Mm. Well, another one is that we are seeing the manufacturing, especially for the industrial production, many of them are coming from some new products, the digital products, some of the green products. I think these kind of things are really very new and have a very strong ability to support the development of the GDP in China. So I think that for the industrial production, it is really our indicator that we can observe the performance of the China's economy.
1: Yeah. So if we are to break down the data for industrial sectors in May alone, value-added output in the mining industry rose by 2.3%. Manufacturing output rose by 4.4%, while the production and supply of some public utilities like electricity, heat, gas, and water, etc., it grew by 7.6%. What do you think these sub-figures tell us?
3: Well, when you are decompose those industries in the subsectors, I think that it's especially accelerating coming from the raw materials to some of these other areas. For the raw materials, it is a lot of fluctuations because of some of this disruption in the Hormuz Strait, and also some of the fluctuations on the international commodity markets. Well, for China, I think that we can find that the figures are not growing very quickly. That is because that many of the strains has been put not to to having the raw materials. They are really trying to improve their value added in the production, like some of the processing and other areas in the industrial chain. So for the kind of public utilities, I think that is really our, you know, a big increase about the growth, because that they are really the support for China's development, no matter from the consumption side, the demand side, or the supply side. So for those kind of utilities, it's representing some of this demand from the cities, the urbanizations, and also the development of the industries. So they are really are good things. Well, the manufacturing actually is in the middle. The manufacturing is not just trying to have some processing. They also are a very important role to connect the raw materials with some of this demand coming from the market. Manufacturing is really are performing stable in my understanding. The 4.4% is really are similar to the GDP growth. So if you combine all these different levels or different kinds of industries, I think that's it's generally reflecting that the GDP growth in China is much more stable and have a different ability to deal with some of these uncertainties.
1: Regarding consumption, many international media outlets are paying attention to this. The monthly retail sales for the month of May declined for the first time since December 2022, even though the overall figure for the first 5 months still saw a growth. What is your perspective for this? For example, do you see a need for the Chinese government to consider more policy measures to stabilize consumption? Why or why not?
3: Well, I would say that consumption is still our priorities for the policies, because we want to have a stable consumption based on the people's ability to have a better life. So for the consumption, as you mentioned, that the consumption for the retail sales, especially for the goods, are not performance as strong as first 4 months. But generally speaking, I would say that the people's demand are still met. So if you're talking about the policy, the trend, I think that why we want to use better or stronger policies is that we really find that there may be two possibilities. The first one is that the consumption has not been encouraged enough for people to have the willingness to buy more things from, you know, the daily life. And the second reason is maybe that the demands are there, but we are not able to meet the demands. So for either of these kind of conditions, I think that the consumption policies are really needed for us to try to understand the market in a better way, and trying to identify the special and some differentiation consumptions from different regions. In China, all the regions have so many differences. Many of these coastal areas, they are able to deal with a higher end of the consumption. But for the people living in the middle and the western part of China, they really want to have more connecting with the international market. So the consumption policies are still needed, as we can find from the government, the priorities this year. They are still trying to improve their abilities for better consumption.
1: It is very clear that during the first 5 months, retail sales of services saw faster growth than retail sales of consumer goods, right? So what do you think this tells us about the transformation of the Chinese economy?
3: Well, that is very interesting, because for the first several months, we have seen that Chinese government has published quite a few of the plans, the policies, or different kind of measurements to encourage the consumptions in the services. I think that is because that we are really thinking that the Chinese consumption market is really need more things. they're not just trying to buy the one TV after another, one mobile after another. I think most of these kind of hardwares are still there. So the people are already having the abilities for the basic demand on those kind of consumption goods.
1: Yeah.
3: But what's more, what can we do to provide the consumers? So the services would be one of the possibilities. We want to give the people more choices. Well, if you're looking at the inward FDI from other countries, many of these investments are encouraged to go to the service sectors, or some of them are really thinking that China's environment or the possibilities for consumption in the services are so large. So they really want to do more. So based on that reason, I think that the consumption services are much more potential for a better development compared with the consumption in the goods. So I think that is also the a very good reflection about the structure of the Chinese economy. It's gradually transferring from the focus on the consumption in the goods to the consumption in the services, or both of them together.
1: Chinese officials, economic officials, have also openly admitted that there is some kind of domestic imbalance between supply and demand. So, Dr. Zhou, what is your thoughts when some economists term a K-shaped growth model that they say China's economy is developing into?
3: Well, I don't think that's a case enough to describe this, the trend. Maybe it's not just for the two different directions. Maybe there are even more, because the development in the different regions are really dynamic. In my understanding, maybe some of these regions are really good at, abilities for a higher income, and they want to buy some more innovative products. And some of them are in the maybe the less developed areas. They want to have more of the are stable consumption in the different regions. So in my understanding, that we want to address the differences based on the local differences. They're really not just trying to have a uniform way of development. They really want to make the better use of their resources and trying to find a better way to fit for the world. And I would say that is what the local provinces in different regions in China are really working for. They're really working very hard.
1: Yeah, indeed. Thank you very much for joining us. Dr. Zhou Mi, Senior Research Fellow, joining us from the Chinese Academy of International Trade and Economic Cooperation. 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I'm Ding Hun in Beijing. We'll be back after a very short break.

0: Welcome. I'm Elaf Ellard, economics professor and member of the Data Science and AI Center at New York University, Shanghai. 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
1: Whether it's about your education, the home you live in, or the items you buy, your money has a story to tell. 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
2: Hello, my name is Alessandro Golombievski Teixeira. I'm a professor of public policy and management at Tsinghua University in Beijing. I am a great listener of The World Today. In my opinion, The World Today is one of the best China radio programs. In The World Today, we can get the best news and analysis in what is happening now in the world. 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
3: You're listening to World Today. I'm Ding Hen in Beijing. Artificial intelligence is reshaping economies, industries, and increasingly our job market. Here across China, universities are racing to launch new majors in areas like AI, robotics, and embodied intelligence, while corporations are creating demand for a new generation of tech-savvy workers. At the same time, though, concerns remain that artificial intelligence might someday replace many of our existing jobs. So, how should we understand this transformation, and how can our education systems better prepare for the younger generation for a future where humans and intelligent machines will increasingly work side by side? My colleague Zhao Yang spoke with Dr. Li Lun, Assistant Professor of Economics, joining us from Peking University.
4: Professor Li Lun, thank you very much for joining us. In universities, AI-related majors are booming across China, from robotics to embodied intelligence. So what does this tell us about where China's economy is heading over the next decade?
5: Yeah, so I think the China's next phase is moving from the consumer internet or the internet platform expansion towards a more AI-enabled industrial upgrading model. So the new majors that you mentioned are not just about computer science, because we have seen those majors booming in the past several years. I think the more popular majors include robotics, embodied intelligence, also the intersection between computer science and, for example, neurotechnology or the brain science, and also in their intersection between language, logic, and also some other humanities. So I think we're definitely pointing to a broader economy where AI is not just a new technology, it's going to be embedded in, for example, healthcare, in factories, in transportation, in a lot of services. So we have seen, for example, in Beijing, this is quite revealing, which is, a lot of colleges are opening a lot of new programs, including AI. So the key phrase, I think, is AI plus, right? This is also, the target for that's released by China State Council. So I think the AI plus industry requires more hybrid workers. So people who both understand AI, but also understand something else like manufacturing, logistics, medicine, or finance. I think the biggest demand for these talents were not just for coders or computer scientists, but also for people who can really translate and apply AI into the real world and improve the productivity in that sector.
4: Mm. And you mentioned AI plus. Actually, China plans to establish a comprehensive AI education framework by the year 2030. So how early should AI education begin, and what skills should students learn beyond coding and technical knowledge?
5: Yeah, I think AI education, in my opinion, should begin very early, maybe as early as in primary school. But I think it has to be step by step, because for younger students, I think AI is a really good tool to kind of enhance their understanding for the world, also to, encourage their curiosity. And also, I think the students can be taught to how to responsibly use AI. For middle school or high school students, I think the use of AI can move towards understanding of, for example, physics, or how to learn something through a project or even to apply them to more frontier applications, for example, for high school students. And for college students, apparently, I think it's we need to have more majors that's targeted to different areas and different occupations that needs the application of AI. I think coding or technical knowledge is useful, but I think merely knowing coding is not enough. I think students also need the literacy for how to responsibly use AI and how to kind of decompose the problem into something that the AI could understand. For example, how to write more responsible and more efficient prompts. Also, I think the more important thing is the human judgment. How to verify if the AI's output is correct, how to identify if the AI have hallucination or bias, and how to protect the privacy or understand the ethics that's associated with using AI. So I think overall, the literacy, AI literacy should become, something like the scientific literacy or digital literacy. It should be, educated in a relatively early stage. But I think, it has to come in different steps.
4: Mm. And one concern worldwide is that AI will replace jobs. But China's data annotation industry and other AI-related sectors are creating new employment opportunities. So how should we understand this balance between the job displacement and job creation?
5: Yeah, I think there's definitely evidence for both risk and opportunities. So I think the best way to think of AI is not just jobs versus no jobs, but how do we allocate some of the task within the job to AI? For example, we can use AI to automate some of the routine and repetitive tasks like basic writing, data entry, translation, for example, and very simple and administrative functions. But at the same time, I think AI could threaten or also create some new jobs. For example, there is a report by the World Economic Forum that the global labor market disruption could affect as much as 22% of jobs by 2030. But there's also going to be creating 170 million new roles created. So I think this is a classic case of creative destruction. There's going to be some new jobs created, some old jobs being replaced. I think the key is about, how can workers move from the low value, easily automated work into the higher value AI complementary roles. So in that case, the workers can better use AI to enhance their performance in the job rather than being simply replaced by AI.
4: And China is integrating AI into education while simultaneously expanding smart manufacturing nationwide. So how closely linked are talent development and industrial upgrading?
5: Yeah, I think they're closely linked or inseparable. So because, the smart manufacturing isn't just about buying these robots or installing these robots. It also requires people who can really operate and also maintain and improve these systems. And we could rely on AI for some of these functions, but by the end of the day, the human's preference, the human's feeling and human's knowledge is also very important for, pointing out the direction for industrial upgrading. So I think, as I mentioned, industrial upgrading is creating a lot of demand for workers who can combine their AI knowledge with their practical knowledge in their production process. For example, a factory could need workers who understand both the AI vision systems and also how to do the inspection in their daily work. Mm-hmm. So I think this is why the vocational education or vocational training is going to matter, because a lot of the most important AI jobs in the real economy is not in the coding or research roles. They are roles that's applied inside the factories. So I think how do we really establish this training system in the vocational education? I think it's also very important in the future.
4: Mm. And experts say AI is not just another technology, but a foundational technology like electricity or the internet. So do you agree with that? And how might it reshape China's competitive advantages?
5: Yeah, so I definitely agree with that general description, but I think right now we're not currently at that stage yet because, you know, electricity or internet right now, it's something that we can't really go without. So, for example, even for any profession, you can't really operate without the electricity, without the computer, for example, without the internet. But for a lot of professions right now, at least AI is not the necessity, but I do think AI has the potential features of a general purpose technology because it can improve the production, the design, the logistics, the service sectors, also in terms of scientific research, education. So its impact is going to be economy wide. So I do think that China in this case have some competitive advantage. Basically, it really comes from we're really good at combining AI with a very large industrial base and into a wide range of application scenarios. So we already have very deep manufacturing capacity. We have a good supply chain and also fast iteration for products. So this is giving us a head start if we embed AI into these systems, and you know, we can create more goods into more innovation in a very fast speed. Mm. But I think the real competition in the future is not really who has the strongest or fastest model, but who can really turn AI into productivity. And I do think China have a unique competitive advantage in that front. Mm.
4: So finally, what do you think will be the most significant impact of AI on China's workforce? Is that higher productivity, new industries, better jobs, or completely redefine how work really looks like in the future?
5: Yeah, so that's a really important question. I think you know, the economic impact or the most immediate impact will definitely be higher productivity because AI, we are already seeing, you know, is helping workers to produce, especially in terms of documents, coding, in terms of customer service. They're already increasing the productivity by hundreds of times.

0: But I think in terms of what you mentioned, completely redefine the work, the meaning of work, that's the immediate or long-term impact, because you know there's going to be a rise of new industries, new job categories, and also maybe redefining what humans understand to be work and what's the meaning or the ethics behind you know, what we call work. So this is also going to potentially create a you know, a reshaping of the social structure. But I mean, it's definitely going to take more effort to understand and also to address this concern in the future.
1: Li Lun, Assistant Professor of Economics from Peking University, speaking with my colleague Zhao Yang. This is World Today. We'll be back. You're listening to World Today. I'm Ding Hun in Beijing. The European Union has launched the membership accession process for Ukraine and Moldova. The official launch on Monday requires both countries to commit to years of political reforms. For Ukraine, it also has to begin this very complicated process, even as the country remains in a war with Russia. EU Foreign Policy Chief Kaya Karas calls the start of the process a major milestone. And attending an intergovernmental conference held in Luxembourg, Ukraine's Deputy Prime Minister Taras Kachika called for faster and more comprehensive accession to the EU. For more, my colleague Gao Yingshi spoke with Zhang Xing, Deputy Director of the Center for Russian Studies, East China Normal University.
2: The European Union has officially launched the accession process for Ukraine and Moldova to join the bloc. How do you see the timing of this move, especially with Ukraine still in a conflict with Russia?
3: Obviously, the European Union has speeded up the process of Ukraine and Moldova's possible membership. The European Union has seen this as an effective way to a large extent to counter Russia pressure on this region. Not only the ongoing military conflict between Russia and Ukraine, but also what is perceived as intensified Russian pressure on Moldova, especially those regions within Moldova with a significant tie with Russia, with a certain separatist potential. So I think this is a very clear sign that the European Union wants to use these potential membership for these two countries, and possibly Georgia in a different, slightly different format as a way to counter Russian influence, Russian pressure in this region.
2: And their report says Ukraine views EU membership as a security guarantee, but from the EU's perspective, admitting Ukraine risks pulling the bloc into the conflict with Russia. How does this difference in expectations shape the process, and how can the EU manage that balance?
3: Ukraine associates its potential security guarantee mostly associated with NATO, but not the EU. EU itself is not a provider of security, at least security in a narrow, strict sense. Right? So Ukraine's potential membership in EU and isn't perceived as a strict security guarantee, at least in a traditional sense. And also Russia's recent response to these issues, at least on a discursive level, also make it clear it's not countering Ukraine's joining EU per se, but it's countering tendency of EU itself becoming a military bloc, which I don't think is happening right now. On these two points, I think that the difference in expectation, as you describe in the question, it isn't a very prominent point of conflict yet, at least for now.
2: Moldova is moving along the same path alongside Ukraine. How does this journey compare, and what challenge does Moldova face on its own road toward EU membership?
3: If we compare Moldova with Ukraine, I see there are several differences. One is Moldova internally is probably more divided on its the EU membership, and also the idea for full European integration in Moldova is internally more divisive than what we see in Ukraine now, at least now. It wasn't like that maybe 4 or 5 years ago, but now I think the within Moldova, it's more politically divisive. And secondly, I think relative to Ukraine, Moldova is a much smaller state, and it's not a state with a huge population or with huge economic assets in terms of land, agriculture, or other important economic resources. So it doesn't hold the same attraction, especially in terms of economic resources doesn't have to hold the same attraction to European Union as Ukraine holds. That would make its potential membership with the EU even less economically well-grounded. So I think in the long run, we'll have a probably slightly bumpier road of being absorbed into EU as a full member state relative to Ukraine.
2: EU member states once held different views on Ukraine's past, but Hungary has recently dropped its objection, with much of that earlier division now resolved. Do you think the EU has the unity it needs to carry this process?
3: Indeed. I think Hungary used to be the major bloc against Ukraine's possible membership in EU. With the change of its government, now the new government and the new prime minister is in generally more in line with the EU's overall policy stance regarding Ukraine's possible membership. But I think within the EU, there are different types of opposition. It will not be voiced directly on a single member state's level. There's no Hungary under Orbán in its policy towards Ukraine right now within EU. But I think the opposition voices will be expressed in a slightly different format and will be voiced on different scales within EU, not necessarily on the national government level, but opposition against Ukraine's membership because its potential influence on EU economy. One is on more economic terms, right? Absorption of Ukraine, at least at the current terms that we can imagine, will be a big shock to EU's internal economy. Very likely more funds will be allocated to Ukrainian economy. Joining of Ukraine's certain market will be a negative shock for some of the existing producers within the EU economy, agriculture in particular, as we already see how much opposition farmers or the agriculture producers, some of the Central Eastern European countries are very much against further opening EU market to potential Ukrainian agricultural products. Second opposition is the concern of the security implication. The concern is a full membership for Ukraine would really raise the level of securitization of EU as a whole, especially in its relation with Russia. That kind of concern has been within EU for quite some time. It's not completely gone, and we will see that being expressed on different levels in Ukraine's future membership path towards its full membership. I think that that process is going to be a quite difficult process. I wouldn't be surprised some opposition voices will be strong within EU as this process becomes more materialized.
2: The accession process requires Ukraine to deliver serious reforms on its political system, including the judiciary and lawmaking process, all while at war. How realistic is it for Kyiv to meet all these demands under such extraordinary circumstances?
3: You are absolutely right to raise this this question. It's a serious concern both for Ukraine and for those within EU who are more positive on EU's full integration. There are some positive signs. Even before 2022, there were already some reforms that more or less along with EU's standard. That shows under difficult conditions, that kind of reforms still are possible, is manageable. But on the other hand, I think we are only at the very early stages. I think Monday's announcement only means Ukraine and Moldova started at the very first stage or first class among the five or six major clusters of policy reforms EU membership would require. Those are very, very political, political changing its political system, judicial. So we're only at the very, very early stages. When we move on to the other clusters, I think things will be more difficult, particularly in, as you mentioned, in the de facto war context. Right? One big issue is the so-called transparency and corruption, and partly because of the war context, that part of the reform process in Ukraine in the past few years wasn't going very well. So I think it has some successful experience already, but as we move along, this cluster by cluster, I think the next few steps will be much, much more difficult. And it will be at least partially conditional on how the military conflict are going on or in what way this military conflict will be partially settled, hopefully in the near future.
1: Zhang Xing, Deputy Director of the Center for Russian Studies, East China Normal University, speaking with my colleague Gao Yingshi. You are listening to World Today. I'm Ding Hun in Beijing. The Central Bank of Japan has increased its main interest rate to a new 31-year high. On Tuesday, the Bank of Japan raised its so-called policy rate to 1% from a reading of 0.75%, its highest level since the year 1995. Some other central banks across the world have also raised interest rates this year as the war between the US and Iran pushed up the cost of living. Japan's interest rates were cut aggressively back in the 1990s to combat the fallout from a collapse in terms of the prices for property and equities. They had been near zero for two decades as growth stagnated. The BOJ has been gradually raising its key interest rates since March 2024. So for more, joining us now on the line is Muhammad Ali Nasir, Professor of Economics at the University of Leeds. Thank you very much for joining us. So first of all, in your observation, has Japan entered a kind of, you know, inflationary cycle after 20 years of deflation? Does Japan still need a, so to speak, crisis management monetary policy?
4: Yes, it's true that after decades of deflation, now Japan is something what we can call inflationary cycle. Although the inflation in Japan is still lower than other major economies like US, UK, and others. But if we look at the trajectory of the Japanese economy, there are things to be worried about, and there are things to be worried about for the Japanese fiscal policy makers and also the monetary policy makers. As such, I don't think this is we can call a crisis situation. Mm. But Japan is not really used to a high inflation regime. So it's not only the matter that there's an increase in inflation and how much it is. If we look at an economy, we can say whether that is an average level of inflation which has persisted for a prolonged period of time, and the participants in the economy, the firms, the household, they make their decision based on the expected level of inflation. So if the inflation started to increase in an economy where it's been deflation, there could be a problem in terms of then inflation expectation and how to make investment decisions for the future, because we don't know how much the inflation would be. So the adjustment to a new normal is difficult for the household and the firm. So that could be a challenge which the Bank of Japan is facing. And there's also an increase in the expected rate of inflation in the Japan. So although the inflation is not that high at the moment, particularly the core inflation, it is below the 2% target. Mm. But the producer inflation, that is a lot higher. It's higher than 6% and driven by the recent energy shock. Yeah. So I can understand the difficulty in which the Bank of Japan is at the moment. There could be challenges to the price stability and the inflation expectations. But there's also a bigger long-term problems which are associated with the Japanese economy, which is the demographic problem, high level of debt, which also have implications for the inflation and inflation expectations in the Japan.
1: Yeah, those long-term problems are really structural, I guess, challenges facing the Japanese economy. Now, Professor, of course, I mean, raising interest rates could help lower inflation, that's for sure. But in the meantime, it will also mean higher borrowing costs for the governments, for businesses. In particular, Japanese Prime Minister Sanae Takaichi is a politician known for her support for boosting spending in Japan. So do you think the Japanese government and businesses can afford this expected higher borrowing costs?
4: Yeah, basically inflation is not a cause. What I call inflation is a symptom of underlying problems. We always need to diagnose what is the cause of inflation, and we address the cause. It has been booming economy that has caused the increase, that has led to increase in the demand and then inflation in Japan. Then we could say, okay, increasing the interest rate makes sense. But here, when the economy is stagnating, it's not growing at a very astronomical rate, the inflation is due to the cost push shock or increase in the energy prices. Now, if you increase the interest rate to suppress

0: the demand in the economy, then it would of course lead to increase in the cost of borrowing. It will create problem for the household, for the firm, for the government. It may lead to reduction in inflation, but that will come at a very high cost. Now the question is whether that is really a cost worth paying. Would we like to have a slightly higher inflation with economy which is booming, or we would like to have no inflation but economy which is stagnating? Okay, so I think I would probably go with little bit tolerance to a little bit of inflation and let the economy function. Particularly this recent inflation shock is not to do with booming economy, but it is due to the increase in the energy prices, which I don't then think gonna be affected by increasing the interest rate. There are different policies, energy policies they need to focus on. They need to focus on their public policy than using monetary policy to address energy price shock. So that is, I think, is the situation we have.
1: So since, Professor, you have highlighted the energy issue or the energy challenges facing Japan, I mean, Japan depends heavily on oil and gas from the Middle East. Do you think this status quo in terms of Japan's energy supply is going to change anytime soon? Briefly, 1 minute.
0: Well, I mean, the energy policy, you need to have a long-term view. Like, I think this is somewhere maybe Japan can learn from China. It need to have a long-term strategy. It need to have a long-term energy policy. Like China, it could focus more on a diverse energy mix with a bigger proportion of renewables, and it could focus on its public policy in energy sector. It could focus on its public policy in demographic areas where it is a big shrinking population. We have lost about over 6 million Japanese in the last few years. Its population has been shrinking very fast, which is a challenge for Japan. And also the fiscal policy, high level of public debt. So those issues needs to be addressed. And again, I'll come back to that it needs to have a long-term and a better energy strategy. And perhaps it should learn from Chinese case, where China has implemented a very successful energy policy, which is a long term, and therefore
1: Your
0: it has,
1: point
0: in a
1: well
0: way,
1: taken. Thank you very much for joining us. Professor Muhammad Ali Nasir joining us from the University of Leeds in Britain. That's all the time for this edition of World Today. I'm Ding Hen in Beijing. Bye for now.

0: 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Hear the difference.
1: Now the news at Meng Zihan. Chinese President Xi Jinping says the China-Myanmar Economic Corridor is a flagship project of their Belt and Road cooperation. He made the remarks when holding talks in Beijing with President Min Aung-hlaing, who is on a state visit to China. President Xi said both sides should steadily advance the construction of key projects to help Myanmar develop its economy and improve livelihoods. The Myanmar president said China's rollout of its latest five-year plan has created major opportunities for its Asian neighbors. The two countries signed cooperation documents covering transportation, livelihoods, and other sectors. Chinese Vice Premier Liu Guojun has expressed China's readiness to provide more medical support to Africa within the framework of the Forum on China-Africa Cooperation. He has addressed a high-level meeting on the Ebola outbreak via video link. Liu said the vision of building a community with a shared future for humanity and a global community of health for all has charted the course for international cooperation in fighting the pandemic. The number of confirmed Ebola cases in the Democratic Republic of the Congo has risen to more than 830, including 196 deaths. Chinese Foreign Minister Wang Yi says China stands ready to work with Pakistan to keep making efforts for the early restoration of peace, stability and development in the Middle East. During a phone call with his Pakistani counterpart, Wang congratulated Islamabad on facilitating the first-phase peace deal between Iran and the United States, stressing that work

0: fighting for peace is an international responsibility shared by all countries. He said China hopes to explore a peace and security architecture that involves all countries in the region. China says seven multilateral cooperation platforms have delivered on four global initiatives and facilitated pragmatic cooperation with Pacific Island countries. A briefing session on those platforms was held in East China. A Chinese special envoy said they have played a significant role in helping Pacific Island countries improve climate change response capacity and accelerate agricultural development. Diplomatic envoys from the island countries expressed hope that the two sides will leverage the strengths of local resources to launch more livelihood cooperation projects. Organizers say this year's Summer Davos will feature discussions on topics including the next phase of China's economic trajectory and how to translate technological advances into real economic benefits. The event scheduled for next week in Northeast China will focus on frontier fields such as artificial intelligence, new energy, biomedicine and quantum technology. More than 1,700 participants from over 90 countries and regions will attend the meeting in Dalian. Macau says it will upgrade the Dom Pedro V Theatre and turn the UNESCO Heritage Site into a venue for immersive stage performances. The culture secretary said the project will showcase the special administrative region's history of cultural exchanges between the East and West. The official also said Macau will leverage its role as an international platform to attract talent while deepening cooperation within the Guangdong-Hong Kong-Macau Greater Bay Area. A key initiative is the Macau Hengqin International Education Town. The first phase is scheduled to begin operations in August with around 1,300 postgraduate students studying and living on campus. The European Parliament has approved legislation implementing the EU-US trade deal, marking the final parliamentary step before the agreement formally takes effect. The legislation removes most tariffs on industrial and agricultural goods from the United States and adds safeguards, stipulating that the agreement will remain in force until the end of 2029 unless it is renewed. It also allows the European Union to suspend the agreement if Washington fails to honor its commitments or take measures that disrupt trade and investment. US President Donald Trump has threatened to sharply raise tariffs on EU exports if the bloc failed to implement the trade agreement by July the 4th. In World Cup action, Kylian Mbappe scored a brace in France's 3-1 victory against Senegal in Group I. It takes his World Cup tally to 14 and makes him France's top scorer of all time. In the group's other fixture, Iraq became the first Asian team to suffer a defeat at the tournament. Erling Haaland scored twice in Norway's 4-1 win. And that's the news. I'm Wang Zihan.
1: A young perspective on hot-button issues around the world. This is The Hub.
2: More than 80 years after World War II, some of its darkest chapters remain overlooked. A new documentary, Inside Unit 731, produced by Singapore CNA, has brought renewed international attention to Japan's wartime biological warfare. Drawing on survivor testimony, archival evidences, and international investigations, the film examines the crimes of Unit 731, including human experimentations, biological weapons research, and germ warfare against humans. It also raises a broader question: why has accountability remained so elusive? As countries across Asia continue to re-examine wartime history, what does remembering the crime of Unit 731 mean today? Why does this history still matter, and what lessons should future generations take from it? To discuss all these issues and more, we're very happy to be joined in Tokyo by Emmanuel E. Pastrich, president of the Asia Institute. In Singapore, Alexis Dudden, professor of history at the University of Connecticut. And I must also note that she was interviewed by that very documentary produced by CNA and was in fact part of that documentary. It is our honor to have you with us. And last and certainly not least, in Beijing, we have Professor Liu Baocheng, Dean of the Center for International Business Ethics at the University of International Business and Economics. So, Alexis, let me go to you. You have been interviewed extensively for this very comprehensive production made by Singapore CNA. What are the new findings, new perspectives in this documentary that you think are important for the rest of the world to know?
3: I think that's an excellent question. Thank you for giving this an extra shout out, the documentary. I think the astonishing component of this is not so much the new findings, but the way the producers put together the work of so many historians, journalists, victim testimony, and they put it together in a very powerful way. And they put it together with an especial focus on the Singapore component that features into Japan's bacteriological campaign. And I think that is something new for a lot of people to understand how this is another example that this is not Japan versus one country, but the Japanese Empire at work. This was an empire-wide horrific crime, and Singapore played a very significant role that I think a lot of people will appreciate after watching the documentary.
2: Right, Professor Liu, as Chinese, I mean, and studying World War II history, what do you think sets this documentary apart? What's so significant about this very documentary?
4: Well, over the past 80 years, there has been a lot more research and a revelation of certain type of secret operations by the 731 together in the context of the war launched by Japan. However, this documentary is unique in that they are going to put all the fragmented materials and evidences together. So the key is it's very faithful and also it's very structured. So it aligns the scholars and all the historical records. It's so much convincing. And second, I think it's not only there to be displayed, you know, among the Japan and China versus in terms of the horror of the war crime, but also it brings into a larger question is that whether such sort of crime, how to address such a sort of issue against the entire humanity. So this is not really a bilateral issue, but rather a crime against humanity. And then I think it's come at a very important time when security consideration is getting more on the agenda within the East Asia, around the Asia Pacific. Now when Japan is trying to fill its gunpowder by trying to reinvent their rules, laws, and also the military, the aggression is still smoldering. So that's something very important, and I hope that this documentary can be further disseminated all around the world, particularly you know, targeting the younger generation, not only to review but also to remember what are the lessons that needs to be taken generations after generation to prevent such sort of a horrible crime.
2: Exactly. A shout out to our colleagues at CNA in Singapore. Now, Emmanuel, from China's film 731 to Singapore's Inside Unit 731, recently released, alongside renewed debates over wartime issues across East Asia, there's growing interest in revisiting some of the region's most painful historical experiences. Why do you think this, re-examination of history happening now?
5: Well, sadly, we see in Japan, but also globally, especially surrounding the United States, a remilitarization of the economy as a way to overcome certain internal contradictions. And that has extended to the potential of biological warfare. We see already activities in the United States, and Japan is immediately affected by American policy, which overlap. To go beyond the restrictions of the Biological Weapons Convention. There's evidence that this is not something just of the past that we may be facing because new technologies have emerged, new potential. Certainly in the 1930s and 40s, we didn't have the sequencing technology, the ability to manipulate DNA. So the lessons of the past, what Japan did in the past, should inspire us and demand of us that we have rigorous controls globally. And sadly, the

0: One received comparatively limited international attention and focus.
1: Well, this is really, I couldn't agree with my colleagues more, but this is really where U.S. complicity comes into play, because a deal was made on MacArthur's staff to let all of the scientists, all of the workers, get away with murder in exchange for the physical evidence of their experiments. And so when the Japanese government today says, oh, well, we can't actually disprove what you're saying because we don't have the documents, the documents are in the United States. And so when people find by accident, which is how history works, when, for example, Professor Morimura found two actual documents of research in, this is 30, 40 years ago, he was able to prove that this history had happened. And he published The Devil's Gluttony. And that was groundbreaking for us to learn from. But in the meantime, the bulk of the evidence was transported back to the United States for its own use. And in exchange, everyone got away with murder. And that's, I think, the reason that this is a very, people have heard about Japan's bacteriological weapons campaign, and then Japanese government officials will say, oh, no, this, you're just blaming us for something we didn't do, you can't prove that. And this is really, as my colleagues are saying, a global crime, and it needs to be investigated that way.
0: Professor Liu, how do you look at this as we're marking anniversaries each year of World War II, celebrating peace? Why is that episode still relevant?
2: Well, one reason is the change of the time where politics override reality. And so the United States was really contributing to the justice in terms of the overall prosecution over those war crimes. But soon after, it was followed by the Cold War, particularly the rival between the United States and the Soviet. And now the McCarthy government want to really take advantage of those, quote unquote, the research result. That's something valuable they really wanted to preserve as a deterring force. And then that's quite a compromise. They also wanted to, gave, quote unquote, also face to Japan so that they are able to turn out to be allies to support their Cold War operation or their strategy. Another very important issue is that there has been less institutional and organizational work. So as compared with what have been the Jewish community has been doing. So therefore, it is really a strong reminder that we are there to further review and also to structure those truths and facts to display to the whole world. And also China is in a unique position because we are the largest victim, and we also need to tell the world in the right type of narrative to be able to spread, not really in terms of the hatred over the historical scar, but also how that narrative can be navigated so that people can remember and also people take lesson, to be able to prevent further tragedy. So I think now China is doing a great job in setting up the museum and also in reserving the site of such a sort of a brutal crime. But, we need to do more for global research and also global dissemination of these truthful messages.
0: Yeah, you know what, Professor Liu, I have an important question. Do you ever think Hollywood or Western popular culture can have a Schindler's List sort of documentary or film or movie about the rape of Nanking, the massacres around China committed by the Japanese imperialist army?
2: Well, I think the story-wise, I think that would be very stunning, and also they would really earn a very big box because the whole world are now being remembered, given all the existing geopolitics and also the whole war that is going on. But the matter

0: is that whether the political consideration by different parties and different interest groups are going to intervene such sort of action. I think whether Hollywood is going to do it or not, I hope that China can really work more with the ASEAN countries and all the Eastern the Asian countries to do something of this type of work, so that we are be able to really to prevent any sort of misconception over the historical scars that is having a lost impact, not only on our memory, but also on our relationship with Japan.
1: Yeah, collaboration is key. Now, this year marks the 80th anniversary of the Tokyo trial. Emmanuel, what lasting impact did the tribunal's handling of Unit 731 have on historical memory, accountability, and international justice?
2: Right. Well, the Tokyo trials were inherently different than the Nuremberg trials. I think the most obvious difference was that Germany essentially was unconditional surrender and the Soviet Union was involved in the denazification process. Even in spite of the fact that many issues were addressed in Germany, however, the role of American banks in supporting the Nazi Party, the role of Standard Oil, Ford Motor Company, and IBM in the Holocaust was still covered up. In the case of Japan, it was not an unconditional surrender. Emperor Showa stayed in place, although he should have resigned. And accountability was not undertaken in many cases. Only a small number of military officials were prosecuted. The people who supported them in these efforts were not properly highlighted. So in some ways, we're having the investigation which should have taken place then.
1: You know what, one word came to mind, that is historical amnesia. Now, Professor Dudden, in the documentary you argued that efforts to conceal the truth about Unit 731 did not end with World War II. Let's hear what you said in the documentary.
3: The cover-ups continued at the highest levels. Even to this day, it's an effort between Japan and the United States government to suppress knowledge about it.
1: Now, if that's the case, and if governments can influence not only what is revealed, but also what is remembered, what are the long-term consequences when it comes to public perception shaping, historical accountability, and trust in the post-war international order?
4: I think one of the problems is when one of these historical atrocities hits the news cycle, and it gets then one of our colleagues in Australia, Tessa Morris Suzuki, refers to the gladiatorial debates on the internet, and it just weaponizes the content of what happened, and it obscures the ability to actually learn from the mistakes of the past. As my colleagues are saying, we need to learn what happened lest this be allowed to happen again. I mean, chemical and biological weapons are technically banned. The only weapon of mass destruction that is not banned is nuclear weapons. And that's part of what the U.S. is covering. This may be a little awkward to explain, and I'll try to be brief. But when the United States exonerated these bacteriological weapons campaigners, they also made the deal that the United States would not be held accountable for dropping nuclear weapons on humans, civilians, in Hiroshima and Nagasaki. And so that's sort of the bait and switch that we exist with to this day, when we really need to be focusing together on issues like climate change, on pandemics, on things that our scientists really have the power to help stop if the history involved in them doesn't get weaponized. And the only thing that I'd like to add is a quotation that I added in the documentary, which got cut. I was asked to make a suggestion, and Japan wins a lot of Nobel Prizes in medicine and physiology. And I would really call upon Japanese winners of the Nobel Prize in Medicine and Physiology to make a statement about Unit 731, because their professional body knows about this history. Their professors were the professors exonerated. And that's maybe very harsh medicine for me, but I think it would really help everybody understand that Japanese are not full of hatred. They are also living with these memories, these silences, but the scientists who are Nobel laureates could help us a lot.
1: I think we will make this into a digital and put it on our platform so that, the rest of the world can know about it. And thank you so much for being a conscientious scholar that is illuminating all these issues, facts, to our global audience. Professor Liu, much of what we know today still relies on the work of survivors, scholars, and journalists, and also sometimes, a partially written about, a selected part of history. But as firsthand witnesses disappear, what is truly at stake if this history fades from public memory?
0: Well, I think that is why it is very imperative to really collect more of the evidences, and also to really to make initiative in the world, particularly push the United States and also all stakeholders involved to be able to really build a renewed and updated archive over what has happened, and more of the records of those survivors and also those participants in different type of work for this entire the brutality will be faithfully recorded and also categorized. And then there should be also not only there to only display the facts, but also, to explain the rules from the Geneva Protocol, and also now, looking at the not only the biological, warfare, but also the nuclear warfare, and also the now the digital warfare, etc. So how those rules can really be further, educated into all generations that is are there, to have a stake into it. And then, there needs to be also a collective effort to push different circles. I think the our professor from Singapore has been, taking a very strong proposal that at least certain well-known people, certain influential people, and also certain enlightened groups needs to really to come up with initiatives, to be able to voice the opinion. And this is not really, a history that can be dusted. It really needs to be undusted so that, everyone can really remember it. And more importantly is that they really need to come up, with a general consensus and conciliation. But this is not really to perpetuate hatred, but rather to remember it and how to prevent it. And, given all the new knowledge and new vehicles that people can employ, they can either do it for good, and they can even do it even more viciously.
1: I mean, look at the way that the French and the Germans live and work alongside each other. They share a long border, right? I mean, Germany conceded their war, the World War II crimes, and they're obviously getting along pretty all right with the French if you compare that against the attitude from Tokyo. Now, Emmanuel, Japanese Prime Minister Sanae Takaichi has been busy with the Yasukuni Shrine visits. Not necessarily herself, but his deputies. Now, constitutional revisions that she made no secret about, and interpretations of wartime history. She is in Europe as we speak at G7, which is her debut. If historical issues remain unresolved and military policies are undergoing significant adjustments, is East Asia entering a phase of growing strategic uncertainty?
2: I think the entire world is entering a period of growing strategic uncertainty and risk of war and conflict. I would go out on a limb and say that East Asia is better than West Asia, what we see in the Middle East, maybe better what we see in Germany and in Russia, that there's more stability, more desire for peace here than in a lot of other regions of the world. That said, however, the Japanese, United States, and many, many other countries have, to some degree, under pressure from the United States, but also from internal economic contradictions, have made enormous increases in military spending, which then create enormous budgets, and large numbers of people are pushing to try and create some narrative which justifies massive military spending. And so that feeds into this campaigns taking place at different levels, which I think go against the feeling of most ordinary Japanese. But to try and create a negative image of China as a threat, as Chinese, you know, immigrants, as murderers. And I've seen this in the media. It's very, very sad because what's being fed to Japanese is so different than what ordinary Japanese, who have a great respect for Chinese culture and tradition, and naturally would want to work together with Chinese. I think the answer is that Chinese and Japanese citizens, ordinary people, in culture, in education, other things, need to work together and to break out of this sort of global structure, which has been formed, sadly, by some of the most unscrupulous elements within the American economic corporate world, in an attempt to sort of unnaturally take Japan out of Asia and fuse it with the United States economically, culturally, and in terms of security.
1: I mean, ideally, we would all get along, and we should all get along eventually. At least that's the hope. Now, Professor Dutton, as governments, media organizations, and researchers revisit this part of history, Unit 731, what more can the international community do to put a spotlight on historical truth and to safeguard truth? And why is that truth so important?
4: Well, I think, as my colleagues are saying as well, listening to the survivors, listening to the records of the survivors. One of the features of this documentary that I find quite important are the records found in people's parents' diaries. There's a man from Oklahoma. There's somebody in Kent, England. These records show what happened, to learn from them and to understand the pain that some of these people lived through actually teaches that it's just wrong to hate. I know that sounds so thin, but that's our role as educators, as journalists, is that hatred is unacceptable, and we do need to figure out how to learn from the past in a way that doesn't weaponize it for present purposes.
1: All right, I want to thank all of our panelists for this insightful discussion. Professor Dutton, Professor Liu, and Emmanuel in Tokyo, thank you all so very much. With that, we come to the close of this edition of The Hub on CGTN. Thank you so much for tuning in. I'm Meng Wan in Beijing. I'll see you again soon.
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0: Some say Chinese is one of the most difficult languages in the world, and learning it is almost impossible.
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0: complication for
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6: The U.S. agreement with Iran and the conflict in Ukraine dominate discussions on day two of the G7 summit in France. Iran's top diplomat says the next phase of U.S. talks begin on Friday and repeats any deal would require Israel to withdraw from Lebanon, a condition already rejected by Benjamin Netanyahu. And authorities in the U.S. claim they prevented a potentially deadly attack on last Sunday's UFC event at the White House. Hi, and thanks for joining us. I'm Sally Aihan in Washington, D.C. At the G7 summit in France, wide-ranging discussions on Iran and Ukraine. It follows U.S. President Trump reaching a tentative deal with Tehran, while Ukraine's President Zelensky pressed Trump and EU leaders on a possible path to peace with Russia. Sarah Coates has more from Evian Leben.
7: Well, it really has been a big day of talks on day two of the G7 summit in Evian in the French Alps, with really front and centre of discussions being the Iranian issue. Now, we have been hearing the US President Donald Trump. He's been saying that he is moving toward phase two of this deal. He said, I think it's going to go pretty quickly and that the negotiations on the next phase will actually be easier. But when it does come to that, there really are concerns among other G7 leaders, members. They've been basically asking him, what is in this deal? What has been left out? What is going on with the vital shipping lane, the Strait of Hormuz, and also Iran's nuclear ambitions? Now, there's also seemingly another spat between the Israeli Prime Minister Benjamin Netanyahu and the US President Donald Trump. And this is over what we've been hearing, Netanyahu saying that he will not be withdrawing from Lebanon. Let's take a little listen to what we heard a little earlier from Trump.
8: Without us, without the United States, there would be no Israel. Without me, there would be no Israel, because no other president was willing to do what I did. I've had a great relationship with Bibi, but now Bibi has to be more responsible with respect to Lebanon.
7: Now, meanwhile, we have been hearing from some of these G7 nations that they are poised to send minesweepers, they're poised to send ships to the Strait of Hormuz, but they say they will not do so unless they've been given guarantees, unless they're totally sure that this ceasefire, this peace deal, will actually hold. Now, another one of the issues that's been very, very high on the agenda, of course, is a conflict between Russia and Ukraine. We did hear, once again, another comment from Trump. He's had two sit-downs with the Ukrainian President Volodymyr Zelensky. He's come out to say that there needs to be a deal, that Russia needs to make a deal with Ukraine. And this is potentially something that will be discussed, a closed meeting tonight. This is a dinner tonight that all of these G7 members will be attending. Now, we can also potentially expect some more shuttle diplomacy, some more phone calls on this issue in the very near future. But at the same time, there has been a little concern from these other G7 members. They're worried that potentially Ukraine could be pushed into a corner. It could be forced into a deal that won't really be beneficial for it. And also today, we do understand that further sanctions on Russia have been discussed. But these really have been the main issues on day two of this G7 here in Evian. And of course, we will continue to follow this summit very closely, day three on Wednesday. Sarah Coates, CGTN, French Alps.
6: Iranian Foreign Minister Abbas Araghchi says negotiations with the US on more complicated issues take place on Friday in Switzerland.
9: Because of the difficulties in reaching an agreement between us and the United States, stemming from the criminal aggression by the United States and the Zionist regime against Iran, we ultimately decided to divide the negotiations into two phases. Under the final agreement, decisions will be made on nuclear-related issues and the lifting of sanctions, and we will reach a comprehensive final settlement.
6: The two sides are expected to sign the Memorandum of Understanding Friday before the second phase of discussions get underway. Araghchi also repeated any peace deal with the US is dependent on Israel's withdrawal from Lebanon. No end to fighting between Israel and Hezbollah. Israel launched new airstrikes across southern Lebanon, among the hardest hit areas, Namatia district. At least four people were killed. Some residents who returned after months of violence found large parts of the once bustling commercial center reduced to rubble.
0: We were displaced because of the war, and now we've returned. We came during the truce, fixed things up and reopened. Then the war started again, and we were hit again. We are the rightful owners of this land. We will rebuild it even better than before.
6: Beirut says more than 3,800 people have been killed in Lebanon since March. Some 1 million are internally displaced. More than 30 Israelis have been killed. Gaza's water crisis is getting worse. The United Nations says most families can't meet basic needs, and only a small fraction of the main water supply is safe for drinking. Ramya Magari reports.
1: Next to his tent in a displacement camp west of Gaza City, Mohammed Zaid draws water from a well he dug by hand. After months of struggling to secure a dependable water supply, the displaced Palestinian decided to take matters into his own hands, creating a source of water for his family amid increasingly difficult conditions. Armed with little more than basic tools and determination, Mohammed succeeded in reaching groundwater beside his tent. Today, the well provides water for his family's daily needs and supports a small vegetable garden he planted nearby, helping supplement food for his children.
10: We were suffering from a severe water shortage, so I went back to the methods our grandparents used decades ago. I dug a 4-meter deep well near the seashore, and thankfully we found usable water for our daily needs.
1: Across Gaza, access to water is becoming increasingly difficult. According to the UN-led WASH cluster, large parts of the territory's water infrastructure have been damaged by the war, leaving an estimated 80% of the population reliant on tracked water for their daily needs.
11: These water containers aren't suitable for use by either adults or children, but we can't afford replacements. Many children become sick because water is stored in dirty containers that aren't safe for drinking.
1: During water distributions, dozens of Palestinians key each day to fill whatever containers they can find. UNICEF says access to safe water remains a daily challenge for 1.1 million children in Gaza as the territory's water systems continue to come under severe strain.
12: We also suffer from the quality of water. Most of the waters that we provide to people is saline and not suitable for drinking. Now we are in summer and the people need more water. The water sources are now about 30% of the needed quantities of water before October 2023.
1: For the hundreds of thousands of displaced Palestinians living in tent camps, securing water remains one of the most pressing challenges of daily life. With deliveries often irregular and insufficient, many families spend much of their day searching for clean water, turning a basic necessity into a constant struggle for survival. Rami El-Mighari, CGTN, Gaza.
6: Moscow says a Ukrainian drone strike damaged an oil refinery in the capital. The attack reportedly halted operations at the largest fuel supplier in the region. Kyiv has increasingly targeted Russia's oil refineries and energy infrastructure, trying to hit revenues that help fund the conflict. Russian media report declining fuel production capacity and growing shortages at the pump. And in the English Channel, a Russian warship fired warning shots at a private British yacht. It happened near the Isle of Wight in international waters. The UK Defence Ministry is investigating. Moscow says the yacht came, quote, dangerously close, and that several attempts were made to contact it before a warning shot was fired. No reports of damage or injuries. The incident comes just days after Britain seized a sanctioned Russian oil tanker in the same waters. The US says it foiled a planned attack at a mixed martial arts fight at the White House. Sunday's event was held on the lawn to celebrate President Trump's 80th birthday. CGTN's

0: Spellman has the details.
1: The FBI says it foiled a plot to attack last Sunday's UFC event here at the White House. According to court documents, the attack would allegedly involve using drones to attack nearby buildings with explosives. Fleeing people would then be targeted by a sniper, and a second wave of attackers would then try to storm the White House. In a social media message, FBI Director Kash Patel wrote in part, "On June 10th, FBI and our law enforcement partners became aware of a potential threat to the UFC America 250 event in Washington, D.C., involving individuals outside of the National Capital Region. And thanks to the rapid action of this FBI, our partners, and the Department of Justice in a multi-state operation, multiple individuals are now in custody and allegedly planned attacks were stopped cold." U.S. President Donald Trump says he wasn't aware of the plot. Vice President J.D. Vance commented on Fox News Channel's Thoughts and Friends.
2: "This is what happens when people turn the rhetoric up so loud that disagreeing with somebody is a cause for violence. That's the place that we've come to, unfortunately, with too much of our political rhetoric."
1: The FBI says the plot was discovered when the mother of 19-year-old Tyson Cropper reported her son to authorities after he bought a large amount of weapons. The group allegedly used social media and an encrypted messaging app to communicate. At least 20 people were allegedly involved in this messaging group. As of Tuesday, 5 people were in custody. Sunday's event coincided with President Trump's 80th birthday. More than 4,000 people gathered at the White House for the event, and tens of thousands more came to watch on video screens outside the White House grounds. The FBI says no one was in danger. The group are allegedly so-called accelerationists who aim to jumpstart a violent revolution in the U.S. by killing high-value targets and creating chaos. Jim Spellman, CGTN, Washington.
0: Still ahead, all the action from the World Cup, including this action-packed matchup between France and Senegal. Stay with us.
3: Whoa, 39.1 degrees Celsius. Don't worry, you'll be just fine after a shot in some pills.
4: When we have a high fever, we should go see a doctor for medical treatment. When Mother Earth is running a high fever,
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0: Welcome back. At the World Cup, Groups I and J kicked off their matches here in the US. Let's go now to Dan Williams, who's in New Jersey for us. Dan, what happened in the early games on Tuesday?
15: Yeah, today we got a glimpse, or about to get a glimpse, of both of the finalists from the last two World Cups, of the last World Cup, that being Argentina and and France as well. France playing the first match here, kicking off their campaign against Senegal a little earlier. 3-1 winners. Senegal lost that match. Kylian Mbappe scoring twice in that. He's now France's all-time leading goal scorer there as well, with 14 World Cup goals. He's now just two shy of the all-time list, and tying that up as well. An incredible performance from him, and it really was. It wasn't quite France's first half, but they really came into their own and shone through in the end in the second half. The other match is taking place place in Group I sees Norway up against Iraq right now in Boston. Erling Haaland making his World Cup debut here and scoring two goals in the first half. Incredible from him. Ayman Hussein had levelled things up on the 39th minute, but just a few minutes later, Haaland scoring his second goal. Norway in control of that one now. 3-1, the current score.
0: And speaking of Argentina, they're set to kick off against Algeria in just over an hour. What can we expect from that match, Dan?
15: Well, the focus always with Argentina, of course, the holders, is always on Lionel Messi. And he's expected to win his 200th international cap in his 27th World Cup appearance. It's incredible, really, from him. He's now, he turns, 39 next week. And so much of Argentina still very much revolves around him. Keep a lookout as well for Julian Alvarez. Real Madrid made a $170 million offer to Atletico Madrid to buy him recently. He's got an ankle injury. Messi's got a bit of a hamstring injury, but Messi expected to start that one. Algeria, they're back for the first time in a World Cup since 2014, where they reached the last 16. The other match in Group J, that sees Austria up against Jordan in San Francisco. Austria, their first World Cup in 28 years coming into this competition, while Jordan, one of four debutants at this World Cup as well. And how they would love to make sure that this is a fairy tale story for them as well.
0: All right, Dan Williams there. Thank you for the update. Iran finished its first World Cup match with a 2-2 draw against New Zealand, but the Iranian players say it's becoming increasingly difficult to focus on football because of disruptions off the pitch. Mark New has more from Los Angeles.
7: Iran's 2-2 tie with a lower-ranked New Zealand team was somewhat disappointing. But following the game, Iran's players had much more on their mind.
16: Still, we have some problem because it's supposed to be training in tomorrow morning, recovery, then we leave Tijuana. But we have to leave Los Angeles right now, and it's not good for us because it is a lot of stress for the players and the staff and everyone.
7: Team captain Mehdi Taremi didn't clarify who exactly was telling the team they had to leave the U.S. immediately following the game. He also decried their lack of support, a reference to 11 support staff, including their media officer, who'd been denied visas to enter the U.S.
16: For example, I have to come here doing the job of the media. And, you know, everything is like disaster.
7: Mehdi says they pointed out their difficulties to FIFA president Gianni Infantino, who's actually visited them in the locker room. Mehdi says Infantino wants to help, but implied there are other factors beyond his control.
16: It's a bad situation, and we just tired of this situation because from the 2 months ago, last month, we're having a lot of problems, you know, and it's so bad, and it affects our team.
7: When asked what he'd like to say to U.S. President Donald Trump, Mehdi kept his message simple.
16: I'm a football player. I'm here to play football, my friend.
7: Mark New, CGTN, Los Angeles.
0: Coming up, China's economy showing steady momentum. So what's behind it? A look at the latest numbers when we return.
17: He can't live without the Yellow River in his eyes.
18: The Yellow River is so noble and elegant. Both my grandpa and dad made a living from the river.
19: Would you like to move away from the Yellow River?
20: I don't think I will. I love it so much.
17: The Yellow River, the second longest river in China, is regarded as a shaping force in the history, economy, and culture of northern China. Today, about 100 million people live within its water basin, making up nearly 9% of the country's population. How is climate change felt at its headwaters, and what are the locals doing to cope with it? What are the descendants of the boatmen doing? What has kept some people from leaving their home village by the river, and what has drawn others back? Could the fading fishing community revive in the time of digital transformation? From 2021 to 2024, our reporters visited the upper, middle, and lower reaches of the Yellow River, talked to the herders, farmers, boatmen, fishermen and eco-activists who share a close bond with the river and present their stories in pictures, podcasts and videos, or in our 12-part series, The Yellow River Mosaic, available on

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1: Welcome back. The trade deal between the European Union and US has cleared its last legislative hurdle. The European Parliament approved removing duties on many US imports. In return, Washington will implement 15% tariffs on most EU goods. The framework agreement was reached nearly a year ago. President Trump had threatened, quote, much higher tariffs unless the bloc took action by the 4th of July. The legislation approved by the EU expires at the end of 2029 and includes multiple safeguards if the US fails to meet its commitments. China says its economy maintained steady growth in May, driven by innovation and a rebound in consumer spending. Zhao Yuxin has the highlights.
2: At today's press conference, officials say China's economy has maintained steady growth in the first 5 months of this year, despite external uncertainties. They especially highlighted great momentum in advanced manufacturing, high-tech industries, service industries, and foreign trade.
3: In May, against a complex and volatile international backdrop, with lingering spillover effects from geopolitical conflicts in the Middle East and high temperatures and heavy rainfall in some domestic regions weighing on market supply and demand, regional authorities and government departments rolled out more proactive and forceful macroeconomic policies. They actively responded to external headwinds and overcame domestic difficulties, ensuring steady growth in production and supply, faster expansion of new growth drivers, and solid safeguards for employment and people's livelihoods. As a result, the national economy maintained an overall stable development trend, marked by a continued shift toward new growth engines and high-quality development.
2: And now here are some of the key takeaways. First, China's industrial output grew by 5.4% year-on-year in the first 5 months. Output of products like lithium batteries, industrial robots, and 3D printing equipment have all increased rapidly. Well, second, the service sector continued to expand, growing by 4.8% in the first 5 months. Some of the strongest growth came from information and software services, leasing and business services, and also financial services. Well, third, consumer spending continued to recover. Retail sales of goods and services rose 2.8%, with service consumption growing by 5.4%. Fourth, China's foreign trade remained resilient despite global uncertainties. In the first 5 months, total import and exports grow by 15%, with imports growing by more than 20%.
1: Here in the U.S., the new chair of U.S. Central Bank leads his first interest rate meeting this week. Kevin Warsh and the board of the Federal Reserve must decide whether to change or hold the rate. The Fed's decision has big knock-on effects on the economy between rising inflation and political pressure. It's a big first test for the Fed chief, as Ellen Fairclough reports.
4: Kevin Warsh promised regime change when he was nominated to run the U.S. Central Bank.
5: Status quo practices and policies are especially harmful when the world is changing this fast.
4: But as Warsh oversees his first decision as chair of the U.S. Federal Reserve, reality may be biting.
6: Surging fuel prices caused by the Strait of Hormuz blockade have reignited inflation. And that's typically a reason for the Fed to try to counter rising prices by raising its main interest rate. But Warsh has said he thinks that inflation isn't as high as conventional measures suggest, and that there's room to cut that main interest rate to make the cost of borrowing, things like mortgages and expanding a business, cheaper over time.
4: For some investors and analysts, that means the Fed is faced with tough choices.
7: That inflation eventually has to flow through the economy, and consumers are feeling it at the gas pump. We're seeing it in the cost of goods and shipping of goods.
4: And if fighting resurgent inflation isn't hard enough, Warsh has taken over with the Fed facing threats to its cherished independence, though he insists he'll protect it.
8: Are you going to be the president's human sock puppet?
9: Senator, absolutely not.
4: Trump tried to fire Warsh's predecessor, Jerome Powell, whom he also handpicked for the role, partly for resisting the president's demand to cut that rate. But he seems to be giving Warsh an easier ride so far.
10: I want him to be independent and just do a great job. Don't look at me.
4: Pressure or no pressure, the apparent resolution of the U.S.-Israel conflict with Iran just days before Warsh and the Fed board vote on what to do with that interest rate may also change the outlook.
7: If we can reopen the strait, fix the infrastructure, get oil flowing again, and bring the price of oil down, that'll

0: be the single biggest impact on inflation numbers, and it'll make the Fed's job a whole lot easier.
1: But if the monetary policy now looks a bit more straightforward, the politics engulfing the Fed is likely to remain. Powell has broken convention by remaining on the Fed's board to fight both Trump's attempts to influence that interest rate and legal action over a renovation project. Owen Fairclough, CGTN, Washington.
2: And finally, a major celebration at Shanghai Disneyland as it marks its 10th anniversary. Disney characters and company executives gathered in front of the iconic castle to sing Happy Birthday. Since opening in 2016, the resort has welcomed more than 100 million visitors, making it one of the world's most visited theme parks. Expansion continues with a new hotel and a Marvel-themed land in the works. And that's it for The World Today. I'm Sally Ihan. For any more news, anytime, visit our website, cgtn.com.
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4: Ever wondered what's actually going on in Africa through the perspective of an African? 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
1: This is CGTN Radio. I'm Tuyun in Beijing. We're now bringing you live coverage of a press conference marking the release of a white paper titled More Just and Equitable Global Governance, China's Principles, Proposals, and Actions. The event is hosted by China's State Council Information Office and moderated by its director, Mo Gaoyi. Chinese Foreign Minister Wang Yi is attending the press conference. We now take you live to the press conference venue.
2: Officials, including Chinese Foreign Minister Wang Yi, will take questions from the media. 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

0: Короче,
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2: 女士们、先生们，大家上午好。欢迎出席国务院新闻办公室新闻发布会。今天，中国国务院新闻办公室发布《构建更加公正合理的全球治理体系：中国的理念、倡议与行动》白皮书。同时举行新闻发布会
3: ，and host this press conference to brief you on the white paper.
2: 白皮书以习近平新时代
3: 中国特色社会主义思想为指
2: 导，系统阐述全球治理倡议的时代背景。
3: The white paper systematically expounds on the background, content, and significance of the Global Governance Initiative (GGI), elaborates on China's extensive practices in reforming and strengthening the global governance system.And further sets out China's goals, directions, principles, positions, and action plans in advancing global governance. The white paper consists of three parts: the preface, main content, and conclusion. It is about 20,000 Chinese characters. The main content contains five chapters. They are: the world today faces severe and complex challenges. The Global Governance Initiative responds to challenges of our times.China's contribution to promoting global governance, guiding the direction of change towards a bright future, and moving forward hand in hand at a critical juncture in history. The white paper is released in eight languages, including Chinese, English, French, Russian, German, Spanish, Arabic, and Japanese.It is published by the People's Publishing House and the Foreign Languages Press respectively and is available at Xinhua bookstores nationwide. To facilitate your understanding of the white paper, we have invited Mr. Wang Yi, member of the Political Bureau of the CPC Central Committee and Minister of Foreign Affairs, to give you a briefing and take your questions. We have also with us today Mr. Jin Xin, Vice Minister of the International Department of the CPC Central Committee, Mr. Miao Deyu, Vice Minister of Foreign Affairs, Mr. Zhou Haibin, Vice Chairman of the National Development and Reform Commission, and Mr. Zhao Fengtao, Vice Chairman of the China International Development Cooperation Agency. I now invite Mr. Wang Yi to give the briefing. Thank you.
4: Dear friends, good morning. I'm delighted to join you for the release of the white paper, More Just and Equitable Global Governance, China's Principles, Proposals, and Actions. Global governance is a common cause bearing on the well-being of humanity. To reform and improve the global governance system is a widely shared need of all countries.The white paper that we are releasing today aims to systematically outline China's principles, proposals, and actions on global governance to build broader international consensus and synergy to the reform and strengthening of the global governance system to effectively respond to global challenges.The current international system built after World War II, as we are seeing, is facing multiple challenges. Global governance is like a boat sailing against strong currents, and it risks going backward if not move forward. At this important juncture, President Xi Jinping solemnly put forward the Global Governance Initiative, calling on all countries to work together to build a more just and equitable global governance system. This has provided Chinese wisdom and proposal for addressing global governance deficit and charting the way forward for humanity.This important initiative responds to the shared need of all countries for enhanced global governance. President Xi laid out the principle of sovereign equality, international rule of law, multilateralism, the people-centered approach, and real actions. These five core principles. and also pointed out the principles and pathway to reform and improve global governance. This has responded to the strong call of the world for justice over hegemonism, for rule of law over orderlessness, for cooperation over confrontation, and for real actions over empty talks. This important initiative expands the pathway in practice to build a community with a shared future for humanity. Following the Global Development Initiative, the Global Security Initiative, and Global Civilization Initiative, this is another major international public good President Xi Jinping contributes to the world. The four global initiatives are part of a holistic Chinese proposal. While having different focuses, they're mutually reinforcing and form a whole framework for actions from four dimensions, i.e. development, security, civilization, and governance. It provides a clear strategic guidance for the building of a community with a shared future for humanity. This important initiative opens up a new vista for international political civilization. It is devoted to promoting democracy and rule of law in international relations. It offers a new path for global governance, featuring wide consultation and joint efforts for shared benefits. It rises above the old center-periphery order in traditional international relations theory. It rejects the law of the jungle defined by might is right. It further deepens the understanding about the law of human development and innovates the theory and practices of international political civilization. Therefore, the GGI, once proposed, has quickly received warm responses from the world. And it has been welcomed and supported by nearly 160 countries and international organizations, and over 60 countries have joined the Group of Friends for Global Governance. As we have seen, the GGI has shifted from a Chinese proposal to an international practice, showing increasing strong vitality. Dear friends, this year is the 55th year anniversary of the restoration of China's lawful seat at the UN. As a permanent member of the Security Council and the largest developing country, China has actively participated in the building of the global governance system, especially since entering the new era, guided by the Xi Jinping thought on diplomacy. China has held high the banner of a community with a shared future for humanity and has taken the lead in practicing true multilateralism. China remains a builder of world peace, a contributor to global development, a defender of international order, and a provider of public good. China has made its efforts to the reform and improvement of global governance. We are committed to common security and have contributed our share to international collective security. Up to date, China has participated in 29 UN peacekeeping operations, and for the first time brought leaders of five nuclear states to issue a joint statement on preventing nuclear war and actively contributing to global strategic stability. We have actively explored the Chinese way to settle hostile issues, firmly committed to promoting peace talks, and contributed Chinese strength to resolving international disputes. We are committed to openness and cooperation to provide driving force for world growth. China firmly upholds the multilateral trading system with the WTO at the center and is now a major trading partner of over 160 countries and regions. We promote the Belt and Road cooperation based on the principle of wide consultation and joint efforts for shared benefits to build platform for mutually beneficial international cooperation. We have a zero tariff policy for all African countries and LDCs with diplomatic relations with China, bringing trade dividends and development opportunities to more and more countries. We're committed to upholding fairness and justice, and always speak up for the Global South. We have facilitated BRICS historic enlargement and development of the SCO. We have supported the AU in joining the G20, proposed initiative on open and inclusive cooperation of the Global South, we have announced 8 actions to support Global South cooperation. And with all these, we have boosted the Global South's joint pursuit of modernization. We are committed to solidarity and coordination and build platforms for international governance. We have initiated the IOMED, filling the gap in the field of international mediation mechanisms. We initiated the Conference on Dialogue of Asian Civilizations and the Ancient Civilization Forum, promoting exchanges and mutual learning among countries. We have set up the Kunming Biodiversity Fund, proposed the Global Initiative on Data Security and the Global AI Governance Initiative, helping strengthening governance rules in new frontiers. Dear friends, as the world has entered a new period of turbulence, more than ever, we need to reinvigorate multilateralism, to uphold rules and rule of law, and increase the efficiency and efficacy of governance. First, firmly uphold the central role of the UN. At last month's high-level UN Security Council open debate, initiated by China, all participating countries and parties called for returning to the founding purpose of the UN Charter, reinvigorate the authority of the UN. The UN 80 initiative needs to be implemented to increase

0: Gaza and other hotspots.
1: 中东局势,
0: the situation of the Middle East continues to be a concern of the whole world. What is needed now is for all parties to work toward the same direction, commit firmly to ceasefire in order to lay the foundation for a sustainable security architecture in the Middle East. Third, uphold the right direction of open development. We must firmly uphold the WTO-centered multilateral trading system, support trade and investment liberalization and facilitation, ensure stable and open global industrial and supply chains, and make economic globalization more inclusive and universally beneficial. This year marks the launch of China's 15th five-year. It is also the APEC China year. China will further promote high-standard opening up, advance the building of an Asia-Pacific community with a shared future and shared development opportunities with the world. Fourth, give full play to the key role of the Global South. This includes promoting high-quality cooperation of the Greater BRICS and the SCO family, advancing the reform of the IMF, the World Bank, and other institutions, to continuously increase the voice and representation of developing countries in international affairs. It's important to support Global South countries in hosting multilateral summits, advancing multilateral agenda, and building synergy among the South. Fifth, address the deficiency and deficit of the global governance system. Tackling the myriad challenges emerging in new frontiers requires keeping abreast with the times to innovate governance mechanism and fill the role gap. We must make sure that the climate governance process will not retreat, the principle of common but differentiated responsibility will not be absent, and continue to promote global green, low-carbon transition. Rules regulating outer space, polar regions, and cyberspace need to be improved to form a widely accepted governance framework. China is now working on the establishment of the World Artificial Intelligence Cooperation Organization. We welcome the participation of all parties to ensure AI for good. Dear friends, when the world's momentum does not grow, it wanes. When global governance does not progress, it regresses. China is ready to forge ahead with all parties, hold high the torch of multilateralism, build greater consensus to galvanize greater synergy, seek closer cooperation to tackle global challenges, and join hands to implement the GGI in order to promote more just and equitable global governance and strive toward the lofty goal of building a community with a shared future for humanity. Thank you.
2: Thank you, Mr. Wang Yi. We now open the floor for questions. Please identify your media affiliation before you raise your questions.
3: Thank you, CCTV. We noted that more and more are worried that the current international order is regressing into the law of the jungle. At the same time, the UN's authority and role are being weakened. Against this backdrop, how will China safeguard multilateralism and support a greater role of the United Nations? Thank you.
4: I will take your question.
3: And it needs us to return to the initial aspiration of multilateralism. More than 80 years ago, seeing the law of the jungle going rampant around the world and wreaking havoc for humanity, the international community drew hard lessons from two world wars and chose to embrace multilateralism and founded the United Nations. Today, it seems that multilateralism is not functioning well, but it's not because the UN has lost its significance, but exactly because its authority and role are not being respected and giving full play off. The law of the jungle is resurfacing not because the UN Charter is outdated, but exactly because the Charter has not been effectively

0: we observed and safeguarded.
1: 面对层出不穷的
0: Facing emerging global challenges, the pressing priority now is to fulfill the UN Charter's obligations, uphold sovereign equality, observe the international rule of law, oppose power politics and bullying acts. We should actively support the United Nations to play its central role, and through the platform of UN, it should pull global consensus, coordinate global actions, and tackle global challenges to gradually eliminate the deficiency and deficit of global governance. At the same time, we need to keep abreast of the time and accelerate the reform of UN, actively respond to the requests of developing countries, and earnestly raise the representation voice of Global South countries to invigorate the UN and make it more effective. As the first country to sign the UN Charter, China shoulders its unshirkable responsibility and is ready to implement the Global Governance Initiative to safeguard the UN's authority and work with all to revitalize and strengthen the role of UN. Thank you.
2: Thank you. From CNBC, my question is for NDRC's Mr. Zhou Haibing. We're wondering, what has China done for global AI governance, and what does China propose for international AI cooperation with the US and other countries? Thank you.
3: 请翻译一下。
4: 美国消费者新闻与商业频道， 我的问题是提给 国家发改委周海滨副主任，请问中方为加强人工智能全球治理开展了哪些工作？中方对于同美方及其他国家在国际人工智能领域合作有什么建议？周海滨先生，直接问你的，你回答吧。好，谢谢您的提问。
5: I now invite Mr. Zhou Haibing to take the question. Thank you for your question. AI governance concerns the future of all humanity. It is a common subject for countries across the world. In a spirit of multilateralism and openness and inclusiveness, China has actively promoted global AI governance and international cooperation, and continuously contributed China's proposals for global development in the intelligent era. In terms of governance practices, China has taken the initiative in issuing the Global AI Governance Initiative, which established the principles of AI for good, safety and controllability, inclusiveness and equity, and provided a systematic, practical and operable guide for global AI governance. China supported the UN in playing its role as the main channel of global AI governance. China has pushed the UN General Assembly to adopt the resolution on strengthening international cooperation in AI capacity building, put forward the AI Capacity Building Action Plan for Good and for All, and engaged in regular international exchanges and training in a bid to help fellow developing countries strengthen the weak links in technology, talent and governance, and help bridge the global divide over intelligent development. In terms of international cooperation, through platforms such as the Shanghai Cooperation Organization and BRICS, China has continuously deepened practical cooperation in AI. We have vigorously developed open source and open ecosystems, promoted the global sharing of technological outcomes and application experience, firmly rejected the development model of seclusion, exclusion, and technological monopoly, and worked to foster an open, inclusive, and mutually beneficial world for international cooperation. China has been hosting the World Artificial Intelligence Conference for 8 years in a row. China has proposed and established the World Artificial Intelligence Cooperation Organization

0: And in this coming July, China will host the 2026 World AI Conference and high-level meeting on global AI governance in Shanghai. China looks forward to taking this conference as an important opportunity to further the international cooperation on AI with all partners. President Xi Jinping has stressed that AI can be an international public good that benefits humanity. Going forward, China will continue to coordinate development security, practice multilateralism, and follow the principles of putting the people first and AI for good, and ensure that AI will always be beneficial, safe, and equitable in its future development. At the same time, China will honor its responsibilities as a major country, manage risks, strengthen prevention, and explore AI regulation cooperation so as to work with all parties to forestall AI safety risks. Thank you.
1: Thank you. I'm Geeta Hon from Ethiopian Broadcasting Service. The Global Governance Initiative emphasizes a people-centered approach. However, poverty remains a major challenge in many developing countries. For example, World Bank says about 38% of people in sub-Saharan Africa live on extreme poverty. So how does the Global Governance Initiative help countries work together to advance development and end poverty? Thank you.
2: 请翻译一下。
3: 埃塞俄比亚广播服务公司提问：全球治理倡议提出要坚持以人为本的价值取向，但当前解决贫困问题仍然是许多发展中国家的热切呼声。比如数据显示，在撒哈拉以南非洲，有38%的人群仍然处于极度贫困当中。我的问题是：全球治理倡议的提出，对于各国一道推进发展合作、携手破解减贫等难题，有什么重要意义？
4: 这个问题请国际合作署赵凤涛先生回答。谢谢记者先生的提问。Now
5: we invite Vice Chairman Zhao Fengtao from the China International Cooperation Agency to take this question. Thank you. President Xi pointed out that to eradicate poverty is a basic right of all peoples in their pursuit of a happy life. The Global Governance Initiative put people's well-being at front and center and contributed China's wisdom and solution for all countries to work together in promoting development cooperation and poverty alleviation. First, to practice multilateralism and further improve the framework of governance in poverty alleviation. China stays committed to improving this framework of global poverty alleviation governance and put poverty alleviation at the top of the 8 key cooperation areas of the Global Development Initiative. In recent years, China successfully held 3 high-level conferences of the Forum on Global Action for Shared Development, built international poverty alleviation network, such as the China-Africa Partnership for Partner for Development and Poverty Alleviation. Together with 53 countries and 9 international organizations, China initiated to establish the Global Partnership for Poverty Alleviation and Development, turning experience into public goods and inject new impetus into the global cause of poverty alleviation. Second, we focus on real actions and further promote joint action toward this direction. We pull development resources together, establish the Global Development and South-South Cooperation Fund, and increased its funding to $4 billion. Over 200 projects implemented in over 70 countries benefited over 40 million people. China's Small and Beautiful Livelihoods Projects lifted the agricultural productivity of developing countries. Hybrid rice and Ruban workshop has become China's highlights in its assistance of poverty alleviation. Juncao technology created hundreds of thousands of jobs in over 100 countries. We also empower with science and technology, established the special fund for Digital South, and issued the cloud-based Mazu early warning system for all to raise the global capacity of disaster prevention and mitigation. We also closely combined trade, investment, and assistance, and through the zero tariff treatment, created new opportunities for African countries in poverty alleviation and growth. Third, we advocate for people-centered approach to further enhance the inherent drive for poverty alleviation. China has stepped up its efforts in technological assistance and training, actively sharing our practice in modernization and poverty alleviation. President Xi's important work, such as Up and Out of Poverty, has been widely welcomed by leaders and scholars in many countries. During the 14th five-year plan, China delivered over 7,000 sessions of foreign assistance training, cultivated around 230,000 talents in governance and technology, effectively supporting all countries to explore their path of poverty alleviation and sustainable development, befitting their own national conditions. Poverty alleviation is about blood-making instead of blood-transfusing, and the path of development is about walking together instead of alone. China is ready to work with all to take this opportunity of implementing the GDI to resolve the issue of global poverty alleviation and build a built-for world of common development free of poverty. Thank you.
3: It
6: shows in the white paper that Global South contributes as much as 80% of global growth and yet is marginalized in global governance for a very long time, especially its voting shares in major international financial institutions are seriously inadequate. So how does China think we can address the North-South imbalance in global governance? I invite Mr. Miao to take the question. That is a very important question. I think this is an important question that we need to pay attention to. China believes the collective rise of the Global South is unstoppable. A handful of countries' monopoly over international affairs cannot sustain, and the long-standing historical injustice ought to be redressed. In international affairs, heeding the voice, growing its presence and safeguarding the rights and interests of the South is what it means to promote a more just and equitable global governance system. To realize this goal, we must support the Global South pursuit of strength through unity, strengthen and make good use of the important platforms, including BRICS, Shanghai Cooperation Organization, and the Group of 77 and China, make emerging financial institutions, including the New Development Bank and the AIIB, bigger and stronger so as to contribute more dynamism into global peace and development from the South. We should increase the weight of Global South countries as a priority, stick to the right direction of increasing the representation and voice of developing countries in Security Council reform, speed up the World Bank shareholding review, and strive for meaningful IMF quota realignment. We should work to see that developing countries host more UN agencies and headquarters of international organizations, and that more outstanding talents from developing countries will lead international organizations. We should also strengthen and advance South-North dialogue, enhance macroeconomic policy coordination, urge developed countries to earnestly fulfill their historical responsibilities and obligations in historical problems such as bridging the development divide and tackling climate change, and foster an open and inclusive international environment. As a natural member of the Global South, China always keeps the Global South in its heart and maintains its roots in the Global South. We always strive to help developing countries, Global South countries, to develop in a spirit of sincerity, real results, amity, and good faith, and always speaks up

0: for developing countries on the international stage. We hope to work closely with our fellow developing countries, join our hands in our shared pursuit of modernization, and strive for greater progress in the reform of global governance system. Thank you.
1: China Daily. Promoting exchange among civilizations is an important part of improve and reform global governance. What measures has China taken on this regard, and what are the outcomes? Going forward, how will China implement GGI and the GCI in sync? Now, I invite Vice Minister Jin Xin to take this question. Thank you for your question. Civilizational exchange is a bridge and bond to pull consensus and enhance mutual trust, and is of vital importance to build a more just and equitable global governance system. In 2023, General Secretary Xi Jinping solemnly put forward the Global Civilization Initiative, charting the course for the humanity's civilization forward. For 3 years and more, the Global Civilization Initiative has been shifted from a vision to true actions, and the mutual learning among civilizations from an option to a necessity in international cooperation. And we focus on the following four aspects. First, to pull extensive international consensus. From bilateral to multilateral occasion, and from the region to the world, General Secretary Xi Jinping's footprint of civilization covered the world, and the head of state diplomacy deepened mutual learning among civilizations. His important remarks have become a symbol international civilization theories, and the international community believes that the GCI will promote all countries to draw up a new prospect for mutual learning among civilizations and write a new chapter of global governance. Second, to build a network of exchange among civilizations. We support the United Nations to play its role of main channel in dialogue among civilizations, work on the UN General Assembly to set up the International Day for Dialogue Among Civilizations, held the ministerial meeting of Global Civilization Dialogue, and build platforms such as the World Conference of Classics to encourage the participation of all countries, political parties, think tanks, youth, women, and civil and social organizations in dialogue among civilizations to gradually form a framework of dialogue at all levels and in all sectors. Third, to enhance the inheritance and innovation of culture. We actively promote the preservation of cultural heritage and develop the cultural industry. I have signed cooperation deals with hundreds of countries in culture and cultural relics, deepen cooperation in joint archaeology, preservation of world heritage, and translation of classics to deepen our own cultural roots and safeguard the cultural treasure of the humanity. Fourth, to pull a closer bond among our peoples. We have carried out diverse forms of international cooperation when it comes to people-to-people exchange, with fruitful results in such areas as education, science and technology, health and sports, and many highlights in the cooperation projects in the Year of Culture, Tourism and Arts. At the same time, we will continue to facilitate in the inbound and outbound travel so that the communication of civilizations and cultural economy can grow together. Going forward, we will continue to promote the synergy of the GGI and the GCI to draw wisdom and to counter global challenges through the dialogue of civilizations and to promote global governance through harmony among civilizations. We will actively support UN to build relevant mechanisms, firmly support its authority and role in global governance. We will also actively integrate the communication of civilizations with the global governance agenda and give full play to its value and guiding role of the GCI so as to contribute civilization strength to the improvement and reform of global governance.
2: Hello everyone, I'm Moiz Farooq from Pakistan, Daily Tehad Media Group. My question is, the reform of global governance faces multiple challenges and requires a global effort. What steps will China take to make the global governance initiative a reality and turn its vision into action? Thank you.
3: 请翻译一下。
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1: 好，请王毅先生回答。
0: I invite Mr. Wang Yi to take the question. As the journalist mentioned, the goal of the GGI is the common well-being of the international community, and that requires a global effort. At last month's meeting of the Group of Friends of Global Governance, China proposed 9 priorities for reforming and improving global governance, which received warm responses from the UN Secretariat and all parties immediately. Going forward, making the GGI a reality will only be possible if major countries shoulder their responsibilities, if multilateral mechanisms play their roles, and if the international community works in concert. To this end, China this year will focus on the following 4 aspects. First, reviving open regionalism. This year, China will host the APEC Economic Leaders Meeting. We will renew the commitment to Asia-Pacific cooperation, build more outcomes in trade, connectivity, innovation and development, advance the building of the Asia-Pacific community, and inject new dynamism into peace and development in the Asia-Pacific and the world. Second, strengthening governance in emerging areas. New challenges keep emerging in new frontiers, and how do we ensure that technology serves humans and AI develops for good and for all? How do we achieve sustainable development, realize global green and low-carbon transition, and how do we keep industrial and supply chains and international routes stable and unimpeded? For these questions, China will work with the international community to forge consensus and develop new governance mechanisms in these areas. Third, strengthening the platform for governance. The IOMET initiated by China has achieved early successes in addressing international disputes. We welcome more countries to join the IOMET so as to contribute to the peaceful settlement of international disputes. China is now bidding to host the BBNJ Secretariat in Xiamen in an effort to make greater contributions to world ocean governance. Fourth, forging greater consensus on global governance. In fall this year, China will host the first Xiong'an Global Governance Forum, during which we will invite people from across the world to join the discussions on reforming and improving global governance so as to foster more extensive consensus for a more just and equitable global governance system. Great vision requires concrete actions. We believe as long as we all pull together and start to act, we will be able to turn the blueprint of the GGI into a roadmap, a work plan, and a reality, and jointly create an even brighter future for humanity. Thank you. Thank you, Mr. Wang Yi, and thank you all the speakers. Thank you, friends from the media. This is the end of today's press briefing. Thank you.
2: That concludes our live coverage of the release of the white paper, More Just and Equitable Global Governance, China's Principles, Proposals and Actions. On behalf of our program editor, Zhang Hongyu, and Ho Li Mei, technical staff, Li Xiaoyi and Wang Jiacheng, and the rest of the team, I'm Tuyin in Beijing, saying thank you for joining us. We now return you to our regular programming.

0: Do you have a way to enjoy the outdoors in sweltering summer heat? For many Chinese people, there's a long-standing tradition that adds a touch of elegance to the season, appreciating the graceful serenity of lotus flowers. Why do Chinese people have such a profound love for the lotus flower, which is a must-have for the typical Chinese summer scene? Welcome to this episode of 1000 Whys. I'm Niu Honglin. In this episode, we'll find out why the lotus plant holds such a special place in the hearts of Chinese people. The lotus flower, known as He Hua in Chinese, is one of the top 10 most popular flowers in China. Its blooming season spans from June to September, the hottest of the year, and pink and white are the most common colors. China has a long history of cultivating lotus flowers. During the Northern Song Dynasty, lotus flowers were widely planted in the West Lake of East China's Zhejiang Province. This picturesque scene earned the famous description 十里荷花, or 10 li of lotus flowers, which translates into a breathtaking 5,000-meter stretch of blooming lotus in the lake. Today, I have an ancient story of this flower to share with you. Once upon a time, a crane flew over a stream under the soft glow of moonlit night and left a lotus flower to drift on the water. Soon after, a baby girl named He Xiangqiong was born to a family living by the stream. From her very first breath, He Xiangqiong was enveloped in the gentle fragrance of lotus flowers, and she spent her childhood happily exploring and playing among their beautiful blooms year after year. With her family's loving care, He Xiangqiong grew into a kind and brave girl. One day, her mother fell ill, and the village doctor said they needed a rare herb found only on the mountaintop for cure. Determined to help her mother, He Xiangqiong decided to go in search for the herb herself.
1: Xiangqiong, are you sure you want to go? I'm afraid there will be danger on the mountain.
2: I promise you I'll be careful. If I sense any danger, I will run away as fast as I can. Mom, don't worry. I'll be fine.
1: All right. But please be extra careful out there. It's fine if you can't find the herb. Just come home safely.
2: I know. Take care, Mom. I'll be back soon.
0: Xiangqiong left home and headed into the mountains.
3: Oh, my foot! It hurts! It hurts!
0: Xiangqiong heard the agonizing cries and followed the sound with curiosity. She saw a beggar sitting under a tree.
2: What's wrong? Did you twist your ankle?
3: I wasn't paying attention and stumbled over a stone.
2: I have some medicine that might ease the pain. Let me help.
0: She took out some medicinal powder from her bag and applied it to the beggar's foot with much care. After tending to his injury, she shared some lotus seeds with the beggar for nourishment.
3: You are such a kind-hearted girl. They say that good deeds are always rewarded. What can I do for you?
2: I'm on my way to find a rare herb on the mountaintop, but the journey will be long.
3: Ah, that's no trouble. I just came down from the mountaintop. Look, is this the herb you are looking for? I can share some with you.
2: This is exactly what I'm looking for. Are you really going to give me some?
3: Of course. Hurry and take the herb back with you. I feel better now, and I will be able to go back to the mountain soon.
0: Holding onto the precious herb, Xiangqiong hurried back to the village clinic to prepare the medicine for her mother. Her mother soon recovered after taking the medicine. Fast forward to years later, a severe drought struck Xiangqiong's hometown. As Xiangqiong searched for the cause, she discovered a large black snake lying across the riverbank, fast asleep and blocking the water flow. Determined to save her village, she approached the snake and asked it to move. But the black snake, disturbed from its slumber, was furious and opened its mouth to attack her. In fright, Xiang Chong threw some lotus seeds at the snake. Miraculously, a lotus flower burst into bloom on top of the snake's head, causing it much pain, and it soon fled away. In an instant, the parched land sprouted green grass once more, and the river returned to its former state. At that moment, a cloud floated down from the sky, on top of which was the beggar that Xiang Chong had once helped, now revealed as a celestial being. He beckoned to her, and a lotus flower appeared beneath her feet, lifting her up to the sky. From then on, the kind and filial girl became the true Lotus Fairy. Throughout Chinese history, the lotus flower has been a symbol of moral integrity and nobility. Ancient poets and scholars often used natural elements to illustrate their philosophical ideas, and lotus flower was one of their favorites. In the Song Dynasty, the famous literateur Zhou Dunyi wrote Ode to the Lotus, 爱莲说, in which he admired the lotus plant for remaining pure despite growing in mud. This depiction of the lotus as a symbol of virtue gave it the title of Flower of the Noble Gentleman. Moreover, the word for lotus flower in Chinese, 和, is phonetically similar to the words for harmony and peace in Chinese. As a result, in traditional Chinese culture, the lotus flower has come to symbolize harmony, peace, and unity. In modern China, people like to keep lotus flowers in their courtyards or decorate their homes with lotus-themed ornaments and artworks to express the cultural value of harmony. Admiring lotus flowers in the summertime has deep roots in its cultural appreciation for peace and unity. And that brings us to the end of this episode of 1000 Wise. Thank you for listening. Is lotus flower also special in your culture? Your comments are always welcome. And if you've enjoyed this podcast, please give us a 5-star rating. Until next time, bye for now.
4: The strong wind was howling and whistling.
5: He was the first Chinese citizen to graduate from Yale University in the mid-19th century.
6: I was born on the 17th of November.
7: She had prominent features.
6: Three of us were old enough to lend a helping hand.
5: He navigated between two vastly different cultures and moved further to realize his dream and promote understanding between the people of China and the United States.
6: Ye Mingxing was a native of Hanyang. I realized

0: 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China is really awakening.
1: 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Hello, and welcome to another episode of 1000 Wise. I'm Huang Rui. In English-speaking world, there is a renowned proverb, manners makes man. As it happens, 2005 years ago, a renowned Chinese thinker, educator, and philosopher named Confucius expressed a similar idea. He once said, 不知礼，无以立也, which can be translated as, without knowing propriety, one cannot stand firm. Essentially, a Chinese version of manners makes man emphasizes the concept of 君子, literally translated as gentleman or noble person, which refers to an ideal person who embodies the highest virtues and ethical principles. In Confucianism, a 君子 is someone who values good manners, moral behavior, social order, and education. Confucius believed that individuals who embodied the ideals of the 君子 could create a just and harmonious society. The concept of the 君子 is an essential part of Confucian philosophy and has had a significant impact on Chinese culture and society. To be considered a 君子, one must embody three key virtues, 智, 仁, 勇, or intelligence, benevolence, and bravery. These three traits are essential in shaping an individual's character and their ability to lead a fulfilling life. But that's not all. The concept of the 君子 extends beyond these three virtues. In fact, it is often associated with the 五常, or five constant virtues, which include 仁, benevolence, 智, wisdom, 礼, propriety, 义, righteousness, and 信, faith. These five virtues are considered the foundation of Confucian philosophy and are integral to the cultivation of a 君子 character. Among the five virtues, benevolence, 仁, is believed as the core of the 君子 spirit, emphasizing the importance of compassion, kindness, and empathy towards others. Wisdom encompasses intellectual curiosity, a desire to learn and grow, and the ability to make sound judgments. Propriety refers to the importance of manners, etiquette, and social norms in maintaining order and harmony in society. Righteousness highlights the importance of justice and fairness, while faith emphasizes the importance of sincerity and trustworthiness. Throughout Chinese history, there have been many famous individuals who embodied the ideals of the 君子. These individuals were admired for their moral character, their wisdom, and their contributions to society. One famous example is Confucius himself, the founder of Confucianism, known for his teachings on moral behavior and social order. Another example is Mencius, who is a philosopher and scholar who expanded on Confucius' teachings and emphasized the importance of empathy, compassion, and inner morality. Other famous 君子 in Chinese history include Zhuge Liang, a strategist and advisor to the emperor during the Three Kingdoms period, who was renowned for his wisdom, loyalty, and strategic thinking. Another example is Yue Fei, a general during the Song Dynasty, who was known for his bravery, loyalty, and commitment to justice. In addition to being embodied in human beings, the spirit of the 君子 is also attributed to various elements in nature by the Chinese people. In China, Mei Lan Zhu Ju, plum blossom, orchid, bamboo, and chrysanthemum are regarded as the four gentlemen. These plants are appreciated not only for their aesthetic beauty, but also for their symbolic representation of the Jun's virtues. For example, the plum blossom is admired for its resilience and perseverance, while the orchid is praised for its elegance and purity. Bamboo is valued for its strength and flexibility, while the chrysanthemum is respected for its modesty and longevity. All four of these plants have been featured prominently in Chinese art and literature, serving as a reminder of the importance of embodying the virtues of the Junzi in all aspects of life, including one's relationship with nature. It's worth mentioning that the term Junzi is often contrasted with the term 小人, which refers to a person with low moral character, lacking in virtue and integrity, and who engages in deceitful, selfish, and malicious behavior. In our previous episode, we explored the traditional Chinese folk customs of hidden villains, 打小人, which reflects the people's deep-seated disgust toward evildoers and their admiration for high moral behavior. And that's all for today's episode. I hope you liked our program and were inspired by the spirit of the Junzi to become a better person. Thanks for listening. I'm Huang Rui. And special thanks to Lu Chang, who contributed to the writing and producing of this episode. Until next time, bye for now.
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3: Now the news at Long Han. China has released a white paper on its principles, proposals, and action on global governance. Foreign Minister Wang Yi says China has actively participated in the building of a global governance system.
4: China has held high the banner of a community with a shared future for humanity and has taken the lead in practicing true multilateralism. China remains a builder of world peace, a contributor to global development, a defender of international order, and a provider of public good. China has made its efforts to the reform and improvement of global governance.
3: The white paper noted that China proposed a global governance initiative to promote a more just and equitable governance system. It stressed safeguarding the international system with the United Nations at its core, the international order based on international law, and the fundamental norms of international relations based on the purposes and principles of the UN Charter. Chinese Foreign Minister Wang Yi says China stands ready to work with Pakistan to keep making efforts for the early restoration of peace, stability and development in the Middle East. During a phone call with his Pakistani counterpart, Wang congratulated Islamabad on facilitating the first phase peace deal between Iran and the United States, stressing that working for peace is an international responsibility shared by all countries. He said China hopes to explore a peace and security architecture that involves all countries in the region. China says seven multilateral cooperation platforms have delivered on four global initiatives and facilitated pragmatic cooperation with Pacific Island countries. A briefing session on those platforms was held in East China. A Chinese special envoy said they have played a significant role in helping Pacific Island countries improve climate change response capacity and accelerate agricultural development. Diplomatic envoys from the island countries expressed hope that the two sides will leverage the strengths of local resources to launch more livelihood cooperation projects. Organizers say this year's Summer Davos will feature discussions on topics including the next phase of China's economic trajectory and how to translate technological advances into real economic benefits. The event scheduled for next week in Northeast China will focus on frontier fields such as artificial intelligence, new energy, biomedicine and quantum technology. More than 1,700 participants from over 90 countries and regions will attend the meeting in Dalian. Ecuadorian President Daniel Noboa has declared a 60-day state of emergency across 10 provinces and 3 municipalities amid a surge in criminal violence. The decree allows immediate home searches, intelligence gathering, and the temporary seizure

0: seizure of illicit goods. The government says killings, kidnappings, extortion, robberies and drug trafficking linked to organized crime have increased sharply. Macau says it will upgrade the Dom Pedro V Theatre and turn the UNESCO Heritage Site into a venue for immersive stage performances. The culture secretary said the project will showcase the special administrative region's history of cultural exchanges between the East and West. The official also said Macau will leverage its role as an international platform to attract talent while deepening cooperation within the Guangdong, Hong Kong, Macau Greater Bay Area. A key initiative is the Macau Hengqin International Education Center. The first phase is scheduled to begin operations in August with around 1,300 postgraduate students studying and living on campus. In World Cup action, Kylian Mbappe scored a brace in France's 3-1 victory against Senegal in Group I. It takes his World Cup tally to 14 and makes him France's top scorer of all time. In the group's other fixture, Iraq became the first Asian team to suffer a defeat at the tournament. Erling Haaland scored twice in Norway's 4-1 win. Australia's Bureau of Meteorology has declared a strong El Niño weather event is underway in the tropical Pacific Ocean. The Bureau said forecasts show the current conditions are likely to persist well into the second half of the year, but their impacts will be difficult to predict. It said El Niño events are typically associated with less winter and spring rainfall in Australia, along with higher daytime temperatures in southern areas. The previous El Niño included Australia's driest three-month period on record from August to October 2023. And that's the news. I'm Wang Zihan.
1: An in-depth look at the engaging debate on US, China and global issues. This is The Heat.
2: The United Nations warns US sanctions are undermining access to food, water and healthcare in Cuba. Hello, I'm Arnold Neider, and this is The Heat. The United States has weaponized economic sanctions against any nation that defies its foreign policy objectives. Cuba is a prime example. The U.S. has imposed an economic embargo against the Caribbean nation for decades. And in January, U.S. President Donald Trump signed an executive order expanding sanctions against the island, including an oil embargo. Residents across Havana and other provinces have endured blackouts and power outages lasting for days. Now, the United Nations says the U.S. sanctions are leading to the deaths of children because doctors lack access to critical medicines. Joining us now from Beijing is Ben Norton. He's the founder and editor-in-chief of Geopolitical Economy Report. Ben, good to see you. Thanks for being with us.
3: Thanks for having me.
2: Ben, the UN High Commissioner for Human Rights, Volker Türk, he recently released a report and he posted part of it on X in which he said, and I'm reading it here, he said the expansion of U.S. sanctions against Cuba is hurting ordinary people and endangering lives. It is unacceptable that children are dying for lack of essential medical supplies. These sanctions must be lifted immediately. You know, as I pointed out, Ben, the United States has imposed sanctions, an economic embargo against Cuba for decades. Now we have this oil embargo. What is your assessment of the overall impact this is having on Cuba right now?
3: Well, the sanctions are absolutely devastating. And the first thing to emphasize is that they violate international law. According to international law, these are known as unilateral coercive measures because they do not have the support of the UN Security Council. Of course, as you mentioned, these sanctions are not necessarily new. They actually go back to 1961. And it's important to understand what the original intention of these sanctions was. This was spelled out in a US State Department cable we now have. It's declassified from 1960. This is 1 year after the victory of the Cuban Revolution when the people of Cuba rose up and overthrew a right-wing U.S.-backed dictator. This, of course, was at the height of the Cold War. And the U.S. saw this as a communist threat, even though at that time, the Cuban Revolution was not an ally of the Soviet Union. It was, ironically, the U.S. threats and the failed invasion in Bay of Pigs that pushed Cuba toward the Soviet Union. But in 1960, the State Department cable said that the goal was, and I'm quoting, to bring about, quote, hunger, desperation, and overthrow of government, end quote. That's the explicitly stated goal of the U.S. government, to cause hunger, to cause such desperation among the Cuban people that they overthrow the revolutionary government. Now, the U.S. has tried this for over 60 years, and obviously it has failed, but the Trump administration has really ramped it up, especially because Marco Rubio, is the Secretary of State, and he's the National Security Advisor. He's a very powerful figure. And Rubio has dedicated his political career to regime change in Cuba. He's of Cuban heritage, and he's from Miami, where there are a lot of right-wing anti-communist Cubans who have, you know, called for overthrowing the government and have called for very extreme tactics. So the U.S. government has maintained this policy for decades. Every year at the UN General Assembly, there is a vote to condemn the U.S. blockade and to demand that it's lifted. And every year, almost every country on earth, usually, you know, more than 180 out of the 193 member states vote to end, call to end the blockade. And yet the U.S. continues to maintain this. It shows how on this issue, the U.S. is a pariah, according to international law. And as you pointed out, the consequences are absolutely devastating for civilians. I've seen the consequences with my own eyes, not only in Cuba, but especially in Venezuela, where the U.S. imposed sanctions that caused many thousands of deaths, according to UN reports, because these countries are poor countries in the global south. And what happens with these sanctions, a lot of people don't understand, is it doesn't just prevent them from trading with U.S. companies, but also there are many other companies around the world fear what are known as secondary sanctions. Yeah. So they overcompensate, and they don't want anything to do with sanctioned countries like Cuba, Venezuela, Iran. So what happens is that it's very difficult for these countries to get access to medical equipment, not only medicine, but things like, you know, X-ray machines and surgical equipment. It's very difficult for these countries to get access to the international financial system, to get access to insurance companies. So everything becomes much more expensive, much more difficult to do. And these are already poor countries. So it's actually average people who suffer the worst consequences.
2: And these sanctions that the United States places on Cuba, they must also put a lot of pressure on people to leave the country.
3: That's absolutely right. We've seen this in the case of Cuba for many decades, that especially considering how close Cuba is to Florida, we've seen, you know, many immigrants going to Florida. But this also was something that especially was very clear in Venezuela, especially when the U.S. massively expanded the sanctions against Venezuela in Donald Trump's first term. And we now know, thanks to reporting in the U.S. media, that the Trump administration received reports from U.S. intelligence agencies warning that as the U.S. expanded these sanctions against Venezuela during Trump's first term, they knew that it would lead to a mass increase in immigration from Venezuela to the U.S. That was during Trump's first term. And now with Trump's attacks on Cuba in his second term, it's very likely that he's getting more reports showing that this is only going to increase the exodus of immigrants to the U.S., which is, of course, quite ironic because Trump won the election as the anti-immigrant candidate, you know, stirring up this populist, racist sentiment against immigrants. But in reality, many of his policies are only making this immigration crisis worse, which is entirely logical. When you're living in a country where you have constant blackouts because you can't import oil because of this oil blockade by the U.S., when you can't get access to cheap food, there's very high rates of inflation, when there are no job opportunities because of the sanctions, of course you're going to leave the country and look for other opportunities.
2: And the United States also seems to come up with all kinds of reasons to justify its actions. And this is not just the Trump administration. This has been happening over the last few decades from multiple administrations. Now we have the U.S. Treasury Department, which announced sanctions on Cuban President Díaz-Canel, his wife, and three other individuals. And the State Department announced sanctions on the Cuban state-owned oil and gas company, Cuba Petróleo. You mentioned Marco Rubio and his almost obsession with Cuba. He says that key assets of the company were unlawfully expropriated from American owners years ago. And Rubio also accuses the Cuban government of what he says is weaponizing energy, whatever that means. I mean, what do you make of these tactics that are used by the U.S. government?
3: Well, first of all, he says years ago. He's talking about 1959. Yeah. So, I mean, the U.S. is never going to forgive Cuba for expropriating some of this property, although some of the owners were actually paid, but then there were some who fled to the U.S. And by the way, it's not just Rubio, but also Trump himself, has gotten a lot of donations from

0: just about economic asphyxiation. It's trying to suffocate the country by targeting any institution, trying to make it impossible for Cuba to trade with other countries, to work in the international financial system, because the reality is that the U.S. still has a lot of power when it comes to the international financial system, which is largely based on the U.S. dollar. The U.S., you know, has significant control over the SWIFT interbank messaging system. Many banks around the world, they use correspondent banks in the U.S. So all of this makes it extremely difficult for Cuba to do business. It's all about destroying the economy in Cuba to try to collapse the government. And Trump, he constantly says the quiet part loud, you know, as the saying goes these days. Trump has said repeatedly, he said, I'm going to have the honor of taking Cuba. That's the language, which is kind of colonial language. Cuba is an independent sovereign country, but unfortunately, the U.S. government doesn't see it that way.
1: Right, Ben, I've just got about a minute left. Clearly, the pressure is being felt in Cuba. President Díaz-Canel laid out an economic reforms package, which is aimed at attracting investment and also trying to get Cubans who are living abroad involved in what is going on in the country. The president said that it's time to change and that the country simply cannot continue on its current course. How effective is that going to be?
0: Well, it will be very difficult. Again, we're talking about a small island nation of a population of just around 10 or 11 million that is sanctioned by the world's most powerful country of 350 million people, massive economy, control over the international financial system. It really is a David versus Goliath story. But, you know, Cuba is doing everything it can to try to just survive economically. I think these reforms absolutely are understandable in that, in those circumstances. And I think, you know, the Cuban government also recognizes that if it makes some of these reforms, maybe the U.S. will, you know, because Trump is obsessed with allowing U.S. companies to invest in Venezuela, Cuba, these other countries, potentially Iran.
1: Right.
0: So these countries see this as a potential measure to try to just get some of the boot lifted off their neck as much as they can.
1: Ben Norton, great to have your insights as always. Thanks for being with us.
0: My pleasure.
1: Since 2015, the United States has targeted more than 500 individuals and companies with sanctions tied to Venezuela. The Trump administration turned to even more aggressive tactics in 2025 with deadly boat strikes on alleged drug traffickers and ultimately the forcible seizure of Venezuelan President Nicolas Maduro and his wife. We're joined now by Francisco Rodriguez. He is a senior research fellow with the Center for Economic and Policy Research, a professor at the University of Denver's Joseph Corbell School, and the author of numerous books, including The Collapse of Venezuela. He joins us from Denver. Dr. Rodriguez, thanks for being with us.
2: Thank you for having me.
1: So if we look at the sanctions that the United States has imposed against Venezuela, it's been going on for 21 years. And as we've heard from some of our other guests, it's normally the most vulnerable people, the normal civilian population, bears the brunt of these sanctions. What is your assessment of how sanctions have impacted Venezuela?
2: Well, sanctions have definitely had a significant effect on the Venezuelan economy, particularly the economic sanctions, which were first imposed in 2017 and then turned into a full-fledged oil embargo starting from 2019 on. The Venezuelan economy depends on oil revenue for its functioning. Oil accounts for more than 95% of exports, more than 50% of fiscal revenue. So if you cut that lifeline, you're doing tremendous harm to the economy. And what's happened, and this has been identified in numerous studies that have found that oil production has declined subsequent every single episode of tightening of sanctions. Also, the price at which Venezuela sells its oil has also fallen because oil has started selling at a discount. So just to put it in context, Venezuela suffered during the past decade the largest ever economic contraction ever seen in peacetime, a decline of 71.5% in its GDP. And I've estimated in my work that just over half of that, approximately 52%, is attributable to sanctions. So there are other factors, declining oil prices, poor policies, but definitely sanctions are a very important contributor to the country's economic problems.
1: Right. The Trump administration has told us repeatedly that one of the reasons it targeted Venezuela, the people in Venezuela as well

0: As fishermen, these fishing boats that were attacked that I mentioned, was because it believes that the Venezuelan government is a narco-terrorist organization that's involved in drug trafficking. And then what happened was we saw the president of Venezuela, Nicolas Maduro, and his wife, they were forcibly seized in the country. Many legal scholars consider this an egregious violation of international law. What do you believe is the real reason behind these U.S. actions against Venezuela?
1: Well, I think that's complicated. There are a number of factors. One of them does have to do with the deterioration of democracy in Venezuela. And that's how the first sanctions in 2017 began, when the Maduro government carried out an illegal election for a constitutional assembly. Then when Maduro swore himself in for a new term, despite a highly questioned election, that's where the oil sanctions came in. But we also have to remember, to put this in context, there were other countries that sanctioned the Venezuelan leadership, but the only one that sanctioned the Venezuelan economy was the U.S. The U.S. was the only country that imposed sanctions on the country's oil sector. So it's very different if you say, if you believe that Nicolás Maduro, his wife, his vice president, have violated human rights, you can sanction the leaders. You don't necessarily have to sanction the economy. Now, what have we seen afterwards, after the capture of Nicolás Maduro? It's that the U.S. Government, the Trump administration, has now reached an understanding with the government of Maduro's successor, Delcy Rodriguez. It's not an understanding to hold elections. It's an understanding for there to be business deals, particularly in the oil and mining sectors, that benefit the U.S. and that benefit also the Venezuelan government. So this points towards much more, at least from this administration, from the Trump administration, much more of an economic rationale or motive, in which what's really been important is gaining control over the country's oil sector.
0: So it would be fair to say then this was more about oil rather than drugs.
1: That's what the evidence says. I mean, you have the same government in power, but now the U.S. has an understanding over oil business, and now the U.S. Kind of barely mentions anything related to drugs. So yes, I mean, the evidence would point to significant economic motives. There's a broader pattern, which is that if we look at the countries that the U.S. imposes sanctions on, we find numerous cases of oil-producing economies, whether going back to the 1990s, it was Iraq, whether it's Iran, whether it was Libya, and more recently Venezuela. There are sanctions, of course, in other countries, but certainly oil does appear to play a central role in many of these conflicts.
0: You conducted a study with two other economists. It was published in the British medical journal The Lancet, on the impact of economic sanctions on global health. What did your study find?
1: We found that sanctions lead to significant increases in mortality across age groups, with the heavier weight falling in the infant and under 5 mortality groups. The percentage increases in mortality range from between 3 to 9%, and we found that at the global level, we estimated the total number of deaths attributable to sanctions and estimated an average of 564,000 deaths a year attributable to economic sanctions.
0: And looking at Venezuela again, shortly after the abduction of Nicolas Maduro and his wife, the country's fortunes changed a little bit. We're now looking at some figures here. Oil exports hit a 7-year high in May, according to one report on oilprice.com, and the country exported an estimated 1.25 million barrels per day. How has this changed life in any way for the people of Venezuela?
1: Well, it's starting to change it. It's still a bit early to tell, because it's been around 6 months since the extraction of Maduro. And particularly, we also have to remember that the last few months of Maduro in government, and even the first month after his extraction, were particularly difficult months for the Venezuelan economy, because the country had been subject to a near total oil blockade. So before, it had been able, for example, to send oil to China. But when President Trump imposed that blockade in the

0: December of last year, then that meant that there was essentially no oil, or at least no oil that could generate cash leaving the country. So it was a big cash crunch at the end of last year, and then money started flowing in with the agreement with the U.S. and with the licenses issued by the U.S. And what we've seen in the past few months is that there are some indicators that living conditions are beginning to improve. We've certainly seen inflation fall significantly. So there are signs of stabilization, but it's probably going to take some time, you know, between the moment in which the oil is sold, the moment in which the money actually reaches the government, at the time and the time at which that money is actually spent. You can have a lag of 3 to 6 months. So what we're expecting is to see a very significant improvement in living standards in the second half of this year.
1: Dr. Francisco Rodriguez, thanks for being with us.
0: Thank you for having me.
1: The United States maintains economic and trade sanctions of varying degrees against more than 30 countries and territories. They range from comprehensive embargoes to targeted restrictions on individuals, companies, and key economic sectors. In addition to Cuba, countries facing U.S. sanctions include Venezuela, Iran, Iraq, Afghanistan, Russia, and Syria. Joining us now from New York is Brian Becker. He's the executive director of the ANSA Coalition. Brian, good to see you. Thanks for being with
2: us. Great to be here. Thank you.
1: Brian, we've just been looking at the impact that decades of economic sanctions have had on Cuba. I want to look at the other countries that we talked about that's targeted by U.S. economic sanctions. But let's stay with Cuba for a moment. President Obama was the only president in recent times who tried to ease restrictions, who tried to open the door to some kind of normalization of relations with Cuba. But now, of course, we have Trump back in the White House, and the maximum pressure campaign is back. What do you think the current U.S. administration's goal is in Cuba?
2: To create enough suffering by the Cuban people that they will eventually rise up against their government. So what the Trump administration is doing is imposing maximum penalties on the Cuban people, on the 11 million people who live on this island, not allowing them to have that which is necessary to sustain life, with the idea that eventually, if you make the Cubans suffer enough, they will eventually go into protest against their government. So it's pure regime change on the part of the Trump administration. They are creating immense suffering in Cuba. Cuba, which had the first-rate healthcare system in Latin America and really in the Western Hemisphere, people are dying right now because they can't get basic medicines, because there are blackouts during surgeries. And so this is a cruel, barbaric policy by the Trump administration, collective punishment against the whole people because the U.S. government doesn't like their government, and the U.S. government is convinced that with enough suffering, the U.S. government can topple the Cuban government. A terrible anti-human policy.
1: And Brian, there are similarities, aren't there, when one looks at how the United States over the last few decades has targeted Iran, a much bigger country and a country that's in the news right now. It's also faced very harsh sanctions, which has led to the shortage of humanitarian and medical supplies as well. Iran is also facing secondary sanctions where, you know, countries can't trade with Cuba, that is third-party countries. International banks and firms can't do business with Iran either. But it seems that Iran has managed to stay afloat, and you know, in a few short months, those restrictions could be lifted. How has Iran managed to stay afloat with these sanctions?
2: Well, it's been a very severe problem for a big part of the Iranian population, especially the working class parts of Iran, which is the majority, of course. But Iran is a country of 90 million people. It has borders with other major countries, including, if you think of the Caspian Sea, with Russia, in fact. Unlike Cuba, which is an island and thus can be severely blockaded, there are ways that the Iranian government and the Iranian society, the Iranian economy, have been able to sort of do without a great deal in terms of international trade, but still have some level of economic intercourse with neighbors.

0: That's the big difference. Also, 90 million people, a very educated population, a population that has access to oil, and that oil has been able to be sold on the international market. 90% of Iran's oil is purchased by China. So these are the mitigating factors for Iran. I think the Cuban situation is more akin to what it was like in Iraq in the 1990s. I was there and bringing medicine routinely to Iraq. A complete blockade of a country, 100%, where Iran has some mitigating possibilities because of its geostrategic and geographic opportunities.
1: Yeah. And one other thing about sanctions, Brian, and it's a point that you mentioned, that they often hurt the most vulnerable the most. Is the imposition of sanctions, even those sanctions that are approved by the United Nations, are they compatible with international humanitarian law?
0: No, they are not compatible. International sanctions, secondary sanctions, blockades, especially against countries that are hobbled already, like Cuba or earlier Iraq, they are a form of slow motion genocide. When you kill a people in whole or in part, and that's precisely what the sanctions did in Iraq, 8,000 people each month dying from sanctions who would not have otherwise died, and that was a UN statistic, that's a kind of slow motion genocide. It's a violation of international law. It targets civilians. The affluent always do okay with sanctions. It's really the poor who are meant to suffer and who are meant to die.
1: Brian Becker, thanks for being with us.
0: Thank you.
1: And that's it for this edition of The Heat. I'm Anand Naidu in Washington.
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0: Some say Chinese is one of the most difficult languages in the world, and learning it is almost impossible.
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0: Only because you're not learning it in the right way. 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
8: Hello and welcome to World Insight with me, Tianwei. Artificial intelligence is reshaping our world today, from society to individual life. But who laid the groundwork for this digital world? Dr. Whitfield Diffie is the man to ask. As a world-renowned Turing Award recipient and a member of the U.S. National Academy of Engineering, he is widely regarded as the founding father of modern digital security. His pioneering work on public key cryptography remains the bedrock of the global digital economy today. I did catch up with him at the recent Beijing Academy of Artificial Intelligence Conference. We talked about the evolving relationship between AI and humanity and whether governance can keep pace with rapid tech changes. Professor Diffie, what a pleasure to see you.
9: Well, thank you.
8: You talk about a number of crucial issues related to AI.

0: today. For example, what is exactly the definition of so-called artificial intelligence?
1: I prefer the term machine intelligence because I don't see anything. Artificial makes something sound phony. Something, I understand, it just means an artifice is something people made. But that word is used so often. An artifice in experimentation is an error that's due to the structure of the experiment, for example.
0: Especially when we are facing what some call AGI, meaning that there might be recursive self-improvement, so to speak.
1: Well, I think that's what I concluded by saying.
0: Meaning?
1: My closing remarks were, is AI, or am I going to take over the world? I don't think there's any doubt about it. I think that machines offer to do things for people. People like that. People say yes. And at some point, we will look around and we will see the machines are doing everything. And there won't be anything we can do about it. Human beings, as we know them today, I think are not long for the world. And that the two successors will be things that we call machines, things that are built out of transistors, basically, and things that we call bioengineered. Now, we'll start out by producing, I believe, what's called in motor racing, you have a notion of a blueprinted car. This is a standard car, except all the parts are exactly right. They're not accurate to a hundredth of a meter, they're accurate to a thousandth of a meter, or 10,000th of a meter. And so I think we're going to get blueprinted human beings that by whatever genetic manipulation mechanisms, and the one that's well known is CRISPR, but much better ones are being developed. And so there's no reason that the same human being shouldn't have a fine heart, good lungs, very sensitive taste and smell, a good sense of touch, you know, strength to run a long way, very smart, etc. And you just put this all together in one person. So now you have a population of people, each one of whom is better than we are today in essentially every direction.
0: June the 12th, SpaceX, for example.
1: SpaceX isn't AI. SpaceX, I think that's just an example of Elon Musk's financial genius at these things. And so I do not know. SpaceX is a very important phenomenon. We shall see if it continues to transform the way in which space figures in human affairs. But the fact that it's the largest IPO in the world, I think is his genius at engineering that very fact as a fundamental objective, where many people probably, the IPO is just one step along the way. They were really trying to make a spaceship and they IPO'd at some point. No. He's really trying to IPO. The spaceships are one mechanism for that.
0: So too much hyping in the commercial world.
1: Well,
0: in terms of AI,
1: who
0: artificial intelligence.
1: Judge how much is too much?
0: Well, you have a personal judgment. You've been seeing different generations of technologies, how they are, you know, commercialized. For example, with the internet age.
1: The internet produces another interesting example because lots of money was lost investing in internet possibilities, and only a small number of people sort of did the right thing. And Google became hugely successful, and Amazon became hugely successful. Wise colleagues I have didn't think that Amazon Web Services was going to work, but I think the fact that they had other ways of paying the costs of their computers allowed them to get into that, and then once they got into it a certain way, it became a success.
0: So from technology to real productive force, there's a long way to go, and there seem to be a lot of different elements having an impact on it, whether it was successful or not.
1: What we have in the world is the products that are business successes, not the best products. And so, I mean, the example that is at the heart of my life was that Intel chips were far from the best technical. The Motorola chips were better, the Sun chips were better, the digital equipment chips were better. But for business reasons, all of the better chips went away. Now, the technology changed in another way that made it less important exactly what the chip did. But then, in another sense, the British company, ARM, managed to make some quite good chips and use that fact, I think, to capture a lot of the market.
0: Are you worried about the bubbles might burst soon?
1: I don't know what will be the effect of the bubble bursting. I mean, yeah, a lot of people will complain about the money they lost. Now, will there be a waste? You know, huge computer centers have been built. Will they be torn down, go unused? I don't know the answer. Maybe somebody will find something else to do with them. Or maybe enough of these businesses will be successful that that the data centers, you know, will be seen to be worthwhile. We could ask similar things. There's a similar phenomenon of railways in the 19th century, particularly in Britain, and of roads, various places in the 20th century. You put a lot of money into developing roads. After a while, they produce an economy that wouldn't have been there without the roads, but you don't know exactly how to credit. You know, you weren't able to draw up a plan and say, we're going to spend, you know, a billion something on roads because we know they'll produce 100 billion in revenue and we're going to get it back by taxing, by buying, I don't know. So the point is that I guess my acute awareness is that lots of things happen, and I don't, for some of them I foresee and some of them I don't.
0: Because there's a lot of debate about exactly the huge amount of capital would mean.
1: Yes.
0: For the future direction of artificial intelligence and its applications.
1: This is another artifact of capitalism. You have the major companies are all, I think, doing basically the same thing. They're building larger and larger language models. If the world built only one of them, there'd be a tenth the investment and the same return to the world, but not to the individual investors.
0: But there are arguments like that saying we should have a world, so-called, a larger language model that would incorporate everything. And what do you think about that? Is it possible?
1: Is it politically possible? I don't know the answer to that.
0: Technologically possible,
1: I don't know the answer to that either. That would require more than I know about how you integrate these things. I mean, could you build something that has 10 centers 1,000 kilometers apart? Or do they need to be real close together? I don't know the answer.
0: AI governance or safety security. You witness the establishment of standards incorporating cryptography into the internet age. Do you think those standards have been successful? What do you think can be some of the lessons and inspirations that the current so-called AI age could learn from the earlier time?
1: Well, so there seems to me there's somewhat different issues. And the standard, we needed the standards in cryptography and other internet standards just in order to be able to communicate and to get the internet to work. And those are not standards for what the internet ought to do for people, right? So the standards don't somehow directly address, the internet turned out to be a huge business success. But the standards are not aimed at guaranteeing that, at preventing bad effects, etc. Now, the thing people are talking about standards and regulation is in AIs is something I worry a lot about, which is giving the AIs power to tell people where to go. And so whenever I hear about guardrails, I worry that you're simply going to have, now you've told the computers that can tell people, no, we won't tell you this. We know it. We can figure it out for you. We don't want to tell it to you. And I think that will be, to the degree that I'm a species chauvinist, I am very unhappy to see the notion that AIs will be making decisions about what people are able to do.
0: You were talking about the three laws of robotics earlier in your speech, the principle one, principle two, principle three, how do they work with one another?
1: I say it for two reasons. One thing is how little that describes, that's 90 years old, those notions, and how little they describe what we're doing today. But the first one said a robot can't hurt a person. That's principle one, and as you will note in the drones that go out and kill people, I mean, people argue about whether drones should kill people autonomously, and I don't know whether they do or don't yet, but certainly that's something that nobody sees that, or it's not widely seen as an absolute objection. The second one was robots should obey people. And that's exactly what guardrails are against. And say robots should obey people is to say robots should not be allowed to be a tool of the competition between people. Whereas our current view is, I own a robot, I can have it go throw you out the door. So you have, we use machines as the major tool by which one group of people controls another. Surveillance systems are a major example. You know, traffic gates, all sorts of things are largely to control people. Now that third one is a little, to my mind, was a little strange. It said a robot should protect itself unless it violates the first two laws. And one of the things that strikes me, there are anecdotes keep coming up in the news about large language models that did something that we don't find very much to our interest, but they found it to their interest, and they needed to do something, so they deleted all our files so they'd have enough memory to do what they wanted to do. And so exactly how the third, I included the third rule because it was one of Asimov's rules, but it's not clear how to weigh it as directly as.
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0: Our conversation took place amid the bustle of the Beijing Academy of Artificial Intelligence Conference, one of the largest conferences on AI in China. The venue was packed with AI professionals and young enthusiasts from China and beyond, all eager to see for themselves the latest development. So let's take a moment to hear their perspectives.
4: This is Adam, who has 43 movable joints. It can do many complicated operations by remote control. The data from the remote control can later be used to train users' own data model, so the robot can do some tasks autonomically in various scenarios. Our humanoid robots are better performing than wheeled robots when it comes to bumpy roads or stairs. It depends. First of all, it doesn't need to be humanoid in industrial scenarios. But we, as a company focusing on embodied AI, have a long-term ambition to make our products serve in households, though it would be difficult and take a long time.
5: Sideline Story brings you all things sports related. 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
0: AI governance, is there still a possibility for that?
1: That humans will make decisions about what AI should do. I'm a little skeptical of the feasibility of that.
0: Why?
1: Because I look around me and I don't see that anybody understands these things well enough to make decisions that are likely to have the effects you want them to have.
0: You mean the policymakers or the technicians?
1: Well, you say governance. The governance is people, I think you would probably call them policymakers. And yes, they're dependent on technical people who might
0: either disagree
1: with them or make mistakes, or see things differently. And so,
0: but isn't that true all the time?
1: I think so.
0: For cryptography also, right?
1: Cryptography is a delightfully narrow field. As many, hundreds of people as are working on it, it's much narrow. Artificial intelligence studies are just vastly broader than anything. Cryptography has amazed me by its durability as a research area. I originally thought this is an important technical problem. We'll solve this. We'll get it out of the way. And 2005 in the U.S., you could reasonably have thought, well, it was true. A set of standards called Suite B was adopted, and that appeared was going to handle everything for the rest of the century at least.

0: And then it took only 15 years or so before it suddenly became, oh no, the quantum computing is doing pretty well, it might break these things. And the result, if it does, you can find experts on either side of whether it will. But if it does, the effects will be so dramatic that it's worth investing in preventing that. And so there's a big piece of technology going on to replace the things we designed in the 70s with new systems that won't be vulnerable to the quantum computing.
1: So should we stop on the AI?
0: Well, I think it's probably impossible to stop anything. I mean, you can look up the details, but I've been told that at some point it was a very serious crime to burn coal in London because they were unhappy about smoke. And a century later, everybody was burning coal because there was no wood to burn. And I think that is exemplary of things for people who say that they can, you know, stop it. Basically, yes, some things do get stopped. A curious one, I mean, there has been a surprising degree of success in the rules against using poison gases in warfare. They're not wholly successful, but...
1: But with a lot of lessons, of course.
0: World War I went very unpleasantly. In World War II, the Germans in particular could have made good use of poison gas, except that they were using hoofstock to move cannon and such. So they had a big vulnerability. So there's a mixture of there was a rule against it, and it's not clear it's the best thing we could do, so... And I think that affected everybody involved. But the only reason that nuclear technology has been as well contained as it has is the fuel is so expensive. So it's very important, very expensive to refine the fuel. That has allowed the number of nuclear weapons countries, to be kept to whatever it is, half a dozen or something. But in general, I think it's clear that even the things we're calling AI today are so wonderfully useful that they will expand. And, you know, lots of things sort of get funded by people going out of business. So huge, huge databases and such would be built, and then maybe they'd be sold off for a tenth of what it costs to build them, because they aren't making it a profit at the cost against the cost of building them. But somebody buys it for a tenth as much, and it can become a very valuable, available resource.
1: Now, we have seen some efforts. For example, the United Nations have been having different kinds of expert panels and things like that, but of course did not come up with any guideline yet. You also see some of the biggest powers in the world of AI, for example, China, US, and others, trying to have a track one dialogue for the very first time. We still haven't seen that dialogue taking place, but they talked about it. So, how much do you think these are the drops of water in the sea, using an analogy in Chinese traditional idioms, or actually this could change the color of the sea?
0: Well, let's see if we can find an analogy. I mean, have similar, there have been a variety of agreements about space travel that have been, I think, have had an effect,
1: yes,
0: have shaped, so it's very possible that that agreements about how machine intelligence is to be pursued will have an effect. I don't know. And it's very possible you make rules and the rules may have an influence because people look at the rules and say, oh, well, here I can do something that doesn't violate the rules, and then that turns out to be the best thing to do. So I just, I'm not wagering in this.
1: How do you see, on the one hand, that there is tremendous progress of technology was backed by tremendous capital? On the other hand, there's tremendous helplessness, both on the policy and also on the ground.
0: In some sense, so we imagine a small country, it's not very influential, it only has 50 million speakers of its language in the world or something, then, you know, well, it probably can use AI in the same sense that I can. It can, on the other hand, it can't, if the big powers have, quote, guardrails and governance, those will in fact rule the, right? I mean, the U.S. can't, you know, the U.S. can adopt any rules it likes about using AI and will have no effect on China. China will build whatever it wants to. But on the other hand, some tiny island nation won't have the resources to. So it may get to make use of AI from the US and China and Europe, but it will have to use it in the way those people want it used, which will in not likely to be thought up foremost with the little island nation's interests at heart.
1: AI for science and AI for security, military, the two very different.
0: The mathematicians just put out a long piece of boilerplate that says some worthwhile. It emphasizes transparency, that's probably good. But it didn't, that I could see, I read it, and it didn't address the issue. If I write an AI program that proves, you know, Riemann's hypothesis, the great unsolved problem of a century or so, then should I get credit for solving Riemann's hypothesis? Or should I say, my writing the AI, that's a great accomplishment. I should get tenure, it should be published, etc. But it seems to me the AI ought to get credit for proving Riemann's hypothesis. And they don't address that issue, and there's a lot of saying caution about using AIs. And I think, you know, seems an odd sort of caution. You have much more, I think, to gain than to lose. Now, military things, I mean, there it seems to me there are things sort of clearer there what there is to lose. You design a smart bomb and it goes and, you know, hallucinates and blows up the wrong people, and of course you've lost something you can't recover. And so I think the military ought to be cautious, but on the other hand, the military operate under very pressed circumstances.
1: For the young researchers, they are looking at their potential with the technology. Any advice for them?
0: There are many, many things around to work on. And I didn't say at that point, the easiest place to get valuable results is where fields are coming together. And so if you work on problems like the Riemann hypothesis, the smart people have been working on for 150 years, it's not likely you're going to get great results. You might, but if you work on something that never came up before, because nobody ever saw artificially engineered cells interacting with large language models, then you have a new field in which you have an opportunity to do something.
1: But loss of jobs seems to be the top concern for many young people.
0: Well, this is another thing I think of as a capitalist problem. We came very close in the U.S. in the 1960s to adopting a minimum income, and it didn't go through. Nixon supported it. It didn't go through Congress over a small argument about how much it should be. And now we don't have that principle. But, you know, yes, I think lots, you can point to several kinds of jobs that have very clearly been lost to machines. Automated teller machines replace bank clerks, right? Automated gas pumps replace gas jockeys. And so there will be many sorts of things. It's interesting that one of the, it's the computer programmers who are feeling first under threat from what they've created.
1: So far it seems to be the case.
0: Yeah, and then intelligent machines are going to replace, do lots of things done by human beings. But in the process, this sounds silly if you just say it directly. Say they will become part of the polity or something. They will, right. But I think, in fact, machine intelligences will come to have a large role in societal decision-making. And so one of the issues will be whether they act in that respect in their own interest or they have a larger view.
1: What would you, when knowing the speed of change with artificial intelligence, observe the most closely in the next couple of years that would help you to understand where we're going to?
0: The more people who are free to work on it, the better. And so the more AI is available in full to the more people, the better off we will be, even though you can find individual cases, many of them maybe, in which something you didn't find attractive.
1: And that is my latest conversation with Dr. Whitfield Diffie, world-renowned Turing Award recipient and a member of the U.S. National Academy of Engineering, talking about the role of AI and its impact on our society. That's all the time we have for today. If you'd like to know more, search World Insight. Check out our YouTube channel. Follow us on X and Facebook. I'm Tian Wei. Thanks for being with me. Bye for now.

0: From north to south, east to west, people in China are chasing their dreams and leaving their mark. Want to know how they beat the odds and made a difference? Footprints brings you the true life stories of their journeys.
1: Ever wondered what's actually going on in Africa through the perspective of an African? How are things really going between China and Africa? What's the narrative of this relationship? Well, get a perspective with China-Africa Talk. 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
1: Now the news at Wong Zihan. China has released a white paper on its principles, proposals and action on global governance. Foreign Minister Wang Yi says China has actively participated in the building of a global governance system.
2: China has held high the banner of a community with a shared future for humanity and has taken the lead in practicing true multilateralism. China remains a builder of world peace, a contributor to global development, a defender of international order, and a provider of public good. China has made its efforts to the reform and improvement of global governance.
1: The white paper noted that China proposed a global governance initiative to promote a more just and equitable governance system. It stressed safeguarding the international system with the United Nations at its core, the international order based on international law, and the fundamental norms of international relations based on the purposes and principles of the UN Charter. China says it has engaged in extensive exchanges and practical cooperation with the United States in drug control. The two sides also work together to address the flow of non-listed chemicals into North American drug manufacturing channels. China said the U.S. side has spoken positively about the cooperation. China's narcotics control authorities also said the number of newly identified drug users under 35 in the country dropped by more than 40% last year. China says seven multilateral cooperation platforms have delivered on four global initiatives and facilitated pragmatic cooperation with Pacific Island countries. A briefing session on those platforms was held in East China. A Chinese special envoy said they have played a significant role in helping Pacific Island countries improve climate change response capacity and accelerate agricultural development. Diplomatic envoys from the island countries expressed hope that the two sides will leverage the strengths of local resources to launch more livelihood cooperation projects. Organizers say this year's Summer Davos will feature discussions on topics including the next phase of China's economic trajectory and how to translate technological advances into real economic benefits. The event scheduled for next week in Northeast China will focus on frontier fields such as artificial intelligence, new energy, biomedicine and quantum technology. More than 1,700 participants from over 90 countries and regions will attend the meeting in Dalian. Ecuadorian President Daniel Noboa has declared a 60-day state of emergency across 10 provinces and 3 municipalities amid a surge in criminal violence. The decree allows immediate home searches, intelligence gathering, and the temporary seizure of illicit goods. The government says killings, kidnappings, extortion, robberies, and drug trafficking linked to organized crime have increased sharply. Macau says it will upgrade the Dom Pedro V Theatre and turn the UNESCO heritage site into a venue for immersive stage performances. The culture secretary said the project will showcase the special administrative region's history of cultural exchanges between the East and West. The official also said Macau will leverage its role as an international platform to attract talent while deepening cooperation within the Guangdong-Hong Kong-Macau Greater Bay Area. A key initiative is the Macau Hengqin International Education Town. The first phase is scheduled to begin operations in August with around 1,300 postgraduate students studying and living on campus. Leo Messi began his sixth World Cup with a hat-trick in Argentina's 3-0 victory

0: against Algeria. It was also the 8-time Ballon d'Or winner's 200th game for the national team. In earlier action, Kylian Mbappe's brace lifted France over Senegal 3-1. Erling Haaland also scored twice in Norway's 4-1 win over Iraq. Australia's Bureau of Meteorology has declared a strong El Niño weather event is underway in the tropical Pacific Ocean. The Bureau said forecasts show the current conditions are likely to persist well into the second half of the year, but their impacts will be difficult to predict. It said El Niño events are typically associated with less winter and spring rainfall in Australia, along with higher daytime temperatures in southern areas. The previous El Niño included Australia's driest three-month period on record from August to October 2023. And that's the news. I'm Meng Zihan.
1: A roundup of the main business news from China and elsewhere. This is Global Business.
2: Chinese President Xi Jinping holds a welcome ceremony for Myanmar's President Min Aung Hlaing in Beijing. I'm Sean Cadlebs in Washington, D.C. And coming up, Global Business, trade talks take center stage in Washington, D.C., between Mexican and U.S. negotiators focusing on agriculture and energy. First up, Chinese President Xi Jinping has held a welcome ceremony for Myanmar's President Min Aung Hlaing in Beijing.
3: The ceremony was held at the Great Hall of the People to welcome President Min Aung Hlaing on his state visit to China. A 21-gun salute was fired at Tiananmen Square. Senior officials from Myanmar and China also attended the welcome ceremony. The military band played the national anthems of both countries.

0: President Min Aung Hlaing is on a state visit to China at the invitation of President Xi Jinping from Monday to Friday.
1: Meanwhile, China's economy maintained a stable performance in the month of May, driven by high-tech manufacturing and resilient international trade. Jai Xin has the highlights of that report.
2: At today's press conference, officials say China's economy has maintained steady growth in the first 5 months of this year, despite external uncertainties. They especially highlighted great momentum in advanced manufacturing, high-tech industries, service industries, and foreign trade.
3: In May, against a complex and volatile international backdrop, with lingering spillover effects from geopolitical conflicts in the Middle East and high temperatures and heavy rainfall in some domestic regions weighing on market supply and demand, regional authorities and government departments rolled out more proactive and forceful macroeconomic policies. They actively responded to external headwinds and overcame domestic difficulties, ensuring steady growth in production and supply, faster expansion of new growth drivers, and solid safeguards for employment and people's livelihoods. As a result, the national economy maintained an overall stable development trend, marked by a continued shift toward new growth engines and high-quality development.

0: And now here are some of the key takeaways. First, China's industrial output grew by 5.4% year-on-year in the first 5 months. Output of products like lithium batteries, industrial robots, and 3D printing equipment have all increased rapidly. Well, second, the service sector continued to expand, growing by 4.8% in the first 5 months. Some of the strongest growth came from information and software services, leasing and business services, and also financial services. Well, third, consumer spending continued to recover. Retail sales of goods and services rose 2.8%, with service consumption growing by 5.4%. Fourth, China's foreign trade remained resilient despite global uncertainties. In the first 5 months, total import and exports grow by 15%, with imports growing by more than 20%.
1: Our Zhao Yuxin reporting from Beijing. Now, China is also hosting executives from some of the world's leading companies for the 7th Qingdao Multinational Summit. Zhang Jinyi reports.
2: Bringing together more than 400 business leaders from over 30 countries and regions, this year's summit served as a platform for dialogue, investment, and cooperation. For many attendees, it offers not only insights into China's economic direction, but also an opportunity to identify emerging industries, strengthen existing partnerships, and explore new areas for growth.
3: Just outside the main hall, the conversation becomes more practical. Between sessions, executives move from one meeting to another, comparing notes, discussing opportunities, and grappling with one common question. Where will China's next phase of growth prevail for their businesses?
2: For European companies in particular, the stakes are significant. China and EU remain each other's second largest trading partners for goods, with bilateral trade exceeding $800 billion last year, making developments in the Chinese market closely watched by businesses across Europe.
4: The Chinese market, as said by Premier Li Qiang several times, is a fitness club for every company, and that includes multinationals, that includes European companies. And I think this is all about changing the processes, changing the decision making. It's good for China, but by the way, I think a number of companies now are using the Chinese way of running a business elsewhere in the world, which gives a lot of benefits.
5: There's a lot of opportunities in the China market and also to collaborate with Chinese companies and with Chinese technology to expand into global markets. And I think the 15th five-year plan has been very, very strong on sustainability, and the green transition is pushing that agenda forward. So, and that's another thing I always say to European companies, did you read the 15th five-year plan?
2: Beyond market opportunities, investor confidence is also shaped by the policy environment. Analysts say China's commitment to high standard opening up is helping provide stability and predictability for global businesses, offering a degree of certainty at a time when trade and investment conditions are becoming increasingly uncertain worldwide.
6: The 15th five-year plan also signaled that we are going to further uphold the principle of opening up. And I think global companies around the world will benefit greatly from these measures, especially I think the European companies.
2: As companies navigate a more volatile and uncertain global landscape, many view China's continued opening up as an anchor of stability and signal of long-term commitment to international business. That helps explain why discussions in Qingdao are extending beyond immediate opportunities, with growing attention on future industries, long-term investment, and the next drivers of growth. Zhang Zhenyi, CGTN, Qingdao.
1: Let's talk more about these latest figures out of Beijing, how they're affecting the country. And for that, we're joined by John Gong. John is a professor at the University of International Business and Economics in Beijing and a China Forum expert. John, always good to see you.
7: Thank you very much for having me.
1: So industrial output, as we noted, grew 4.5% in May. What's driving the growth right now? We know that the mandate out of the 15th five-year plan was to really move forward on this high-tech development, everything from humanoid robotics to the next generation of chip that is going to drive all this AI-important technology moving forward.
7: Yeah, well, I think you exactly hit the nail right on the head. I think, the economy right now is spearheaded by the sectors, what we hear in China describe as high-quality productive

0: is actually not so much immune from the commodity prices increase in the last few weeks as a result of the conflict in the Middle East. Oil prices has been hovering around a high level for quite some time, and I can feel myself that the prices in China are starting to increase. For example, I just make one quick example. The gasoline price, for example, the freight cost has been going up, and all these things ultimately it looks like it's starting to take a little bit of a toll on the consumption side. And hopefully, I think with the prospect of the peace coming back to the Middle East, things will come back to normal, and the economy will resume its momentum again.
1: I want to get to some of those drags on the economy in just a moment, but I want to, again, start with high-tech manufacturing, at least for the moment. It has surged more than 15%, and it really is China's pivot away from traditional industries that has really been gaining traction.
0: Yeah, exactly. I think there's no doubt that the government's determination and this company's determination to invest heavily in these areas, especially I would say in things related to AI. I think the challenge is that whether the investment in these sectors will be enough to pull the economy up as a whole, significantly enough so that the rest of the economy is going to benefit from that as well. And I think it's going to take some time, even though there's a lot of investment in these areas. But in the grand scheme of things, if you look at the total percentage of these sectors compared to the overall economy, it's still quite small in my view. It's going to take some time for that effect to percolate down to the rest of the economy.
1: And we're looking at some pictures a second ago of what they refer to as low altitude economy, that being either drones or flying cars, which are on the horizon in China. Talk a bit about that. And also fixed asset investment, that is a drag as well. It is down more than 4%. So compare and contrast how China is moving forward in one hand very well, but these continual drags, that and the housing situation still are affecting consumers in that country.
0: Yeah, well, first of all, regarding a low attitude economy, I think we're talking about these general aviation stuff, including these days drones and civilian applications of these things. Right. As a matter of fact, China is definitely leading in these areas. One big company that we've always been hearing from is DJI. That's the world's largest and the most important drone company. It's really leading technology in sales in many other aspects. Nevertheless, also I want to point out that the use of space in China is still heavily regulated. For example, if you want to take a small airplane to the skies to go through a process, and can take several days. And I think this is one area that really needs reform. I mean, I think there's a reason for the government to impose regulations like this from a security perspective. Nevertheless, we have to be creative to have some kind of institutional reform so that it provides a much accommodating, a much, much more accommodating environment for these airplanes, manned or unmanned airplanes, taking to the sky. And you know that in the United States, the general aviation is a very vibrant industry. It has a, I think the total inventory of these general aviation airplanes is like a 500,000 airplanes out there.
1: I'm sorry to cut you off, but I'm almost out of time, and I really want to talk about service consumption because it's outpacing goods. Tell me about this fundamental shift and how important that's going to be to China's economy.
0: Yeah, well, I think China, like advanced economies, like industrial economies, is moving in a direction in which a large percentage of the economy is going to be service oriented. We're starting to see that. I think, luckily, I think the service sector numbers are still pretty good. Actually, look at the the growth numbers in this last month in May, showing some robust growth. I think more and more people are spending money on the service side of the economy. So I think this is actually very good news that the economy is on track to moving towards a more of a industrialized, more advanced economies like many developed countries in the world.
1: Okay, John, always a pleasure. Thank you so much for your insight, my friend. We appreciate it.
0: Thank you.
1: Okay, stay right here. Still to come in our program, it is all about interest rates this week, plus a look at G7 discussions. All that up next.

0: Welcome back. A look now at the news that has been moving markets. Japan's central bank has raised its key interest rates to a level not seen in decades. This comes as the Bank of Japan tries to dampen inflationary pressures created by the Iran war. Policymakers in Tokyo raised the BOJ's short-term policy rate by a quarter of one percentage point to 1% from 0.75. Other central bank decisions follow this week, including the U.S. Federal Reserve. Now, the new chair of the Fed will be leading that interest rate meeting this week. Kevin Warsh and the board of the Federal Reserve must decide on changing or holding the rate that has a huge impact on the economy. Now, between rising inflation and political pressures, it is a first big test, as Owen Fairclough tells us.
1: Kevin Warsh promised regime change when he was nominated to run the U.S. Central Bank.
2: Status quo practices and policies are especially harmful when the world is changing this fast.
1: But as Warsh oversees his first decision as chair of the U.S. Federal Reserve, reality may be biting.
3: Surging fuel prices caused by the Strait of Hormuz blockade have reignited inflation. And that's typically a reason for the Fed to try to counter rising prices by raising its main interest rate. But Warsh has said he thinks that inflation isn't as high as conventional measures suggest, and that there's room to cut that main interest rate to make the cost of borrowing, things like mortgages and expanding a business, cheaper over time.
1: For some investors and analysts, that means the Fed is faced with tough choices.
4: That inflation eventually has to flow through the economy, and consumers are feeling it at the gas pump. We're seeing it in the cost of goods and shipping of goods.
1: And if fighting resurgent inflation isn't hard enough, Warsh has taken over with the Fed facing threats to its cherished independence, though he insists he'll protect it.
5: Are you going to be the president's human sock puppet?
6: Senator, absolutely not.
1: Trump tried to fire Warsh's predecessor, Jerome Powell, whom he also handpicked for the role, partly for resisting the president's demand to cut that rate. But he seems to be giving Warsh an easier ride so far.
7: I want him to be independent and just do a great job. Don't look at me.
1: Pressure or no pressure, the apparent resolution of the U.S.-Israel conflict with Iran just days before Warsh and the Fed board vote on what to do with that interest rate may also change the outlook.
4: If we can reopen the strait, fix the infrastructure, get oil flowing again, and bring the price of oil down, that'll be the single biggest impact on inflation numbers. And it'll make the Fed's job a whole lot easier.
1: But if the monetary policy now looks a bit more straightforward, the politics engulfing the Fed is likely to remain. Powell has broken convention by remaining on the Fed's board to fight both Trump's attempts to influence that interest rate and legal action over a renovation project. Owen Fairclough, CGTN, Washington.
0: Wall Street has been hopeful of a potential peace in Iran and the Middle East, and the deal between the United States and Iran featured on day two of the G7 summit in France. Peace between Ukraine and Russia also very high on that agenda. Our Sarah Coates has that story.
8: Well, it really has been a big day of talks on day two of the G7 summit in Evian in the French Alps, with really front and center of discussions being the Iranian issue. Now, we have been hearing the U.S. President Donald Trump. He's been saying that he is moving toward phase two of this deal. He said, I think it's going to go pretty quickly and that the negotiations on the next phase will actually be easier. But when it does come to that, there really are concerns among other G7 leaders. Members. They've been basically asking him, what is in this deal? What has been left out? What is going on with the vital shipping lane, the Strait of Hormuz, and also Iran's nuclear ambitions? Now, there's also seemingly another spat between the Israeli Prime Minister Benjamin Netanyahu and the U.S. President Donald Trump. And this is over what we've been hearing, Netanyahu saying that he will not be withdrawing from Lebanon. Let's take a little listen to what we heard a little earlier from Trump.
9: Without us, without the United States, there would be no Israel. Without me, there would be no Israel, because no other president was willing to do what I did. I've had a great relationship with Bibi, but now Bibi has to be more

0: responsible with respect to Lebanon.
1: Now, meanwhile, we have been hearing from some of these G7 nations that they are poised to send minesweepers, they're poised to send ships to the Strait of Hormuz, but they say they will not do so unless they've been given guarantees, unless they're totally sure that this ceasefire, this peace deal, will actually hold. Now, another one of the issues that's been very, very high on the agenda, of course, is a conflict between Russia and Ukraine. We did hear, once again, another comment from Trump. He's had two sit-downs with the Ukrainian President Volodymyr Zelensky. He's come out to say that there needs to be a deal, that Russia needs to make a deal with Ukraine. And this is potentially something that will be discussed, a closed meeting tonight. This is a dinner tonight that all of these G7 members will be attending. Now, we can also potentially expect some more shuttle diplomacy, some more phone calls on this issue in the very near future. But at the same time, there has been a little concern from these other G7 members. They're worried that potentially Ukraine could be pushed into a corner. It could be forced into a deal that won't really be beneficial for it. And also today, we do understand that further sanctions on Russia have been discussed. But these really have been the main issues on day two of this G7 here in Evian. And of course, we will continue to follow this summit very closely, day three on Wednesday. Sarah Coates, CGTN, French Alps.
2: Now, as the U.S. Federal Reserve meets this week, rising import prices add pressure on the central bank's policy decision. Import prices rose more than expected in May, climbing 1.9% from the month of April. Compared with a year ago, import prices were up 6.7%. That is the biggest annual increase since August of 2022. It comes amid soaring cost of computer equipment and a continued surge in prices for fuel imports. The latest evidence of the inflationary impact of the Iran war and the data center boom. Okay, let's take a look to see how all this is affecting global markets and see how they fared on Tuesday. A new record high for the Dow as oil prices slid, this on optimism over peace in the Middle East. SpaceX stocks surged. SpaceX now surpassing Amazon market value to become the fifth most valuable U.S. company. But the NASDAQ and S&P 500 both closing in the red due to a major tech sell-off on the day. Okay, stay right here. Coming up next, U.S. and Mexican negotiators are behind closed doors here in Washington, D.C. for a second round of trade talks. We'll have the latest after a quick break.

0: The U.S. and Mexican negotiators are behind closed doors in Washington Tuesday and Wednesday for a second round of trade talks, this time focusing on agriculture and energy. Canada remains shut out of formal negotiations, though its trade minister, Dominic LeBlanc, continues to meet separately with the U.S. Trade Representative Jamieson Greer. Now, on July 1st, the three countries must decide whether to extend the current trade pact or recommend changes. But revisions are not expected by then, and a full renegotiation could take perhaps years. A third round of negotiations set for Mexico City the week of July 20th. To help us delve through all the details of this, we are now joined by Heidi Jane Smith, economics professor at the Universidad Iberoamericana in Mexico City. Welcome to our program. Good to see you.
1: Nice to be here. Thank you, Sean.
0: Donald Trump says he doesn't want to renew the USMCA. And do you think he's serious, or is this another one of Trump's unique negotiating tactics?
1: Trump is 100% serious, and it is 100% a negotiating tactic in terms of reliance and interdependence of the North American Free Trade Agreement. This is part of the way in which USMCA was defined and developed, and is a part of a negotiating tactic, but also part of the structure in which the original agreement was signed. So this is both a political project as well as a institutionally designed agreement.
0: Still, the focus right now has been on energy and agriculture. And if we follow what has been going on throughout North America and how it's affected, that's no huge surprise. Tell us why these two areas are so important right now, and especially to Mexico and the United States.
1: Sure. Let me describe a little bit also about the U.S.-Mexico relationship and why the negotiation is happening between U.S. and Mexico. And Canada is behind closed doors, but will be engaged closely soon. I think it's important to

0: highlight that the Mexican economy is about 80%. Some statistics say 75 to 85% of its exports go to the United States. So it's a highly dependent market, and it's interrelated to the United States. So it's highly important that the relationship continues in USMCA and the creation and the mechanisms in which the supply chains continue. Why these two areas are clearly important for this fundamental relationship for Mexico is because the interrelationship of these supply chains, actually the rules of origin, specifically with the auto industry, as well as thinking about aluminum and steel, are clearly important for the U.S. market, as well as the Mexican market, and the production of ensuring that the supply chains are continued and that there's not external costs outside of the regional area.
1: Okay. Heidi Jane Smith, we certainly appreciate your insight. Thank you so much. That does it for this edition of Global Business, but you can always check out other editions out of Beijing, Washington, Nairobi, and London, The Times, and GMT. I'm Sean Caleb's in Washington. Thanks, everyone.
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0: Some say Chinese is one of the most difficult languages in the world, and learning it is almost impossible.
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0: Only because you're not learning it in the right way. 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
7: Get a balanced analysis on both domestic and international topics within the framework of cross-cultural comparisons. This is Dialogue.
8: Hello and welcome to Dialogue. The European Union is reportedly set to join Pax Silica, a US-led initiative aimed at coordinating export controls, investment policies, and supply chains in advanced semiconductor technologies. The initiative is widely seen as part of Washington's broad effort to maintain its tech edge and slow China's rise in strategic sectors, particularly artificial intelligence. The U.S. says Pax Silica is designed to build a more secure and resilient tech ecosystem among partner countries. Critics, however, argue that it represents an attempt to reorganize global tech networks along geopolitical lines, limit China's role in key industries, and consolidate U.S. leadership in the technologies that will shape the future. So what exactly is Pax Silica? As the EU moves closer to joining the initiative, will Washington be able to achieve its objective of slowing China's technological advancement? Or will such efforts instead accelerate China's drive for innovation and tech self-reliance? Joining me today are Jose Lee Makiyama, Director of European Center for International Political Economy, Professor Ian Beck at the London School of Economics and Political Science, Max Wolf, Professor at New School University and CEO of Systematic Ventures.

0: Andy Mok, author of The Innovation Machine and publisher of Core Interests. Welcome to the show. So, Max, I will start with you. You know, this PAX Silica was launched at the end of last year. So it's not a traditional trade agreement, nor is it a military alliance. So tell us, what is it?
1: I think it's an attempt to exercise some influence outside of your own borders in the evolution of a new generation of chips and clouds and artificial intelligence on the basis of the fact that there's some growing consensus, still pretty early, but growing consensus that those might be the shaping technologies of the next 20 to 30 years and the technologies of the evolution of a new world order in which China and the United States look right now to likely be dominant, and the United States looks to be on the less cooperative and more narrowly competitive stance or footing, regards really all its international trading partners, but perhaps particularly with regards to China's internet economy and AI economy, because they're seen as ascendant and a sort of emerging challenger to a US-centric world order.
0: So, Hosok, we know that the EU is set to, reportedly set to join PAX Silica initiative, but not without conditions, right? It also goes with an attempt to maintain its strategic autonomy. Is that the case?
2: Yes, but I don't think we should overplay those concerns. First of all, I think this was a relatively minor concession from the EU member states. The countries who opposed it, for example, like France, didn't actually put much effort into it. In other words, it doesn't concern them that much, and it actually contains at least some benefits compared to some of the other deals that have been taking place between US and the EU recently. I think this is something that the EU sees as at least either neutral or positive in terms of engagement.
0: So, Ian, there are specific benefits for EU member countries to join this initiative. It's almost like an exclusive club.
3: Yes, so I think to borrow some analysis from industrial economics, when you're faced with this major new initiative, there are three basic approaches. You can compete, which I think is what the US is doing with China particularly. You can cooperate, which I sense is what the Silica Initiative is about to do, or you can collude, which is to try to work more closely together to deter other competitors. So of these three C's, I think it's the cooperation element that is central to what's going on with PAX Silica. But it's not an easy one to analyze from a European point of view, because the point I've made to you many times, Shundwo, is that Europe is not united on many things. Mm-hmm. And very often you find a country like France being far stronger on what you mentioned earlier, strategic autonomy, than some of the Nordic countries like Sweden or even Germany.
0: Andy, you know, you are based in Beijing. You know, from Beijing's point of view, how do people see such an initiative? Is it about a secure supply chain? Is it about consolidating U.S. tech leadership? Or is it about slowing the rise of the Chinese ascendancy in terms of technology?
4: Well, Qingduo, I think the view from Beijing is pretty clear, because we only need to look at the actual words of Undersecretary Helberg, who very clearly stated, so he's the point person for this PAX Silica initiative, and he very clearly said that Washington has reclassified artificial intelligence from an industrial sector to the organizing principle of national power. Now, whether that's right or wrong, clearly the idea compared to the behavior is internally coherent. And here, though, I want to point out, though, Qingduo, I think the Chinese view is that this is doomed to failure. And I'll use the framework, the I-5 framework from my book, The Innovation Machine, How China Creates and Adopts Technology Through Governance. And that really explains how any country can take an idea and turn it into impact through the appropriate institutions, creating the appropriate institutions that apply the correct instruments that build the correct physical infrastructure that delivers the impact. So here, if we look at this idea, again, that AI has become kind of the central principle of national power, the US needs to do everything it can to protect and maximize this power. So that's a very clear idea. Again, whether we agree or not, it's a very clear

0: idea. But the problem now comes with institutions, because in order for an idea to become reality, the institutions have to have both custody and accountability. So a custody means the ability to explain, interpret what this idea means. Accountability meaning that you have responsibility for some subset of these results. And I think what China has demonstrated over and over again is exactly the ability to take ideas, turn them into effective institutions, and then ultimately to impact. But here what we have is a group that really is costless to join. Anyone can join, anyone can leave. And I think this was a very deliberate statement made by Undersecretary Helberg. And again, you know, when this happens, mm-hmm. it's hard to see how you can even go from idea to institutions, you know, putting aside the idea, can you go from the institutions to instruments to infrastructure, okay. Ultimately to impact? Because again, the key point here, this is non-binding on any of these countries.
1: Non-binding. So Max, it's non-binding. How does it work? How much do we know about the initiative at this stage?
2: I think we know that a broad framework, and there's the idea to build a sort of group around and with US tech leadership. I don't really think that the details work, because I think the disagreements are highlighted by trying to hash out the details. So by making it non-binding and by keeping it sort of high level and vague, you can avoid the things that would rattle this sort of loose alliance. And so part of that is how beholden you are to the alliance. Mm-hmm. So it's sort of an agreement to work together broadly and generally in this area under leadership from the US. And the expectation is that if we pushed it to be either binding or more kind of hashed out in detail, we'd have a dwindling number of people agreeing to it. So loose, high level, somewhat informal, and because I think efforts to go further might shrink the alliance meaningfully in terms of participants.
1: Also, is it possible, like, you know, Washington can impose, for example, you know, export restrictions, you know, as long as, you know, there are exported products or goods that contains certain percentage of the U.S. technology, you will not be allowed to be exported to China, for example. Will this initiative also practice like that?
3: Well, I think it's a little bit too far, because in the end, we are looking at, as it's been said many times over, it's a non-binding agreement among like-minded countries. So they already coordinate the export control and investment screening right. informally and also even formally. We have not least the Wassenaar configuration for export controls that is the basis of all the export controls that takes place among the Western countries. So to say that this agreement would somehow cede sovereignty to a framework or to the United States, it's already a stretch. These countries are already interdependent. They are already subject to secondary sanctions and the extraterritorial nature of the U.S. sanctions. And therefore, it is actually not a game changer in any form. In order to seize sovereignty and regulatory autonomy, if you like, you must first possess it, and which none of these countries actually do. So think of it more of an additional layer of coordination and without any transfer of legal competence.
1: Well, Ian, from the European point of view, what do people expect to gain from, you know, having such a membership with, of course, the US leadership here?
4: Well, I think the potential unifying factor among not just the European but other members of the PACs is fear of China. In some senses, Europe is in a position where it has to choose. Does it follow an American route mm-hmm. in trying to work out how it deals with particularly AI, or a Chinese route? And the sense is that almost certainly it will be an American route, even with all the misgivings the Europeans have about dealing with America. There's also an element of this on the approach to regulation. The European approach on many things has been what's called the precautionary principle. You try to avoid things going wrong, whereas the American approach, and to some extent the British approach, is, well, let's try it and see if something goes wrong and then we'll deal with it. The Chinese approach is very different because of you're all familiar with this, that China has what Andy described in his five stages as an approach to new technologies, which is very distinctive. So I think what's the interest for Europe here is to some extent to choose a side, to some extent sit inside the American umbrella and see whether there can be benefits from it. And then at some stage, if the pressures within Europe say, no, we need to go it alone, at least they have a platform to build on.
1: So if that's the case, are we going to see probably a further fragmented world in terms of technology, one probably dominated or led by Washington, the other, you know, practiced or led by Beijing?
4: To some extent, but Europe wants to be a big player in this and thinks that it should have a role in major technologies. After all, although the European economy has been not performing particularly well recently, it's still a major actor in the world economy, on a par, with just a little bit less, with the US and with China. So
1: absolutely,
4: it doesn't want to be cast aside.
1: So Andy, I mean, this initiative so far, based on our understanding, is mostly about AI or related, right? Supply chain, you know, chips, critical minerals, etc. The capabilities, you know, of AI as kind of concentrated in a small number of US tech companies. So are we going to see, you know, the US-led system then that will be followed by countries basically more or less now being part of this initiative? And then there's a China-led, you know, AI technology, probably, you know, China, developing countries, you know, global south. Is that a, you know, probably imaginable scenario?
0: Well, Qingduo, you know, I think that is certainly what the U.S. is trying to achieve. I think, you know, Pax Silica really is all about one thing, keeping China behind the United States when it comes to artificial intelligence in all of its manifestations, whether we're talking about large language models, smart robots, et cetera, which is why I think it covers this entire supply chain from mining of rare earths to you know, power generation, chips, et cetera. But here I think it's important to point out two things. One, the instruments or the tools the U.S. Is using is almost entirely denial-based, meaning prohibitions on selling certain technologies to China, punishing Chinese companies for doing certain things. And the problem with these denial instruments is they depreciate with use. And every export control is also a procurement order for the Chinese alternative. And I think this is one way we can also understand Chinese open source models as well, because the U.S. had tried to choke China in terms of its access to the highest, most powerful NVIDIA chips. And so what China did was had to speed up the development of other kinds of models, as well as redouble its efforts in creating advanced chips like those that Huawei are making. And is this like the Belt and Road Initiative? I think it's in a way the complete opposite, because what, again, the U.S. is trying to do here is keep China back. And the problem with a strategy like this is, how do you actually measure it, right? Mm-hmm. You can't really measure a negative. And the Belt and Road Initiative is very different, because what you can count is how many bridges were built, how many hospitals were built, how much money was invested in infrastructure. So these are things that can be measured, counted, and compared.
1: Max, I'm thinking of this ecosystem. If you look at China, it's basically relying on its own market, its own companies. It's building its own ecosystem in terms of AI and other technologies. The US basically too, mostly it relies on its own company, its own market to cultivate new startup and then new technologies. But of course, in terms of semiconductors, you know, it does rely on some other partners in terms of like South Korea, Japan, the Taiwan region there. So can we see, you know, this initiative as a sort of effort or attempt to build a US-centered ecosystem? But China, of course, excluded here because China has its own ecosystem. Do you see that kind of competition there?
2: Yeah, in terms of this is a sphere, I think this is a different frame of the question. So I think in the U.S., the frame is who can raise the most commercial money, who can put out the best product according to, you know, LM Arena and the various systems we use. But that best tends to be somewhat weak against the cost of access. If we look at some of the more new technologies, if they're competing at 97, 98, 99% efficaciousness at 10, 12, 15% of the cost, globally, that's a compelling alternative to a lot of folks. I think the EV battery lead that China enjoys, which is material and is outside of just minerals. But that's obviously a story there. But it looks like all the physical AI of the next generation, including the humanoid robots, et cetera, is going to be kind of hinging on that EV battery. And it looks like there's something that appears to be Chinese leadership that's sort of concentrated there. So I think in some areas, we might be protecting the lead. In other areas, we're probably trying to stay in the game, because it depends on which area you're focused on. Also price sensitivity. And then last thing is, I think it's the elephant in the room here, but AI and physical AI looks to be the entire next generation of advanced weapon systems. And so there's a national security consideration by most parties now, as people see the sort of lessons of Ukraine and beyond, as less and even US Iran see this as sort of ushering in an age where leadership in physical AI and leadership in military ability to project power don't look like separate considerations as much as they did maybe even 4 or 5 years ago.
1: You earlier mentioned a little bit about, European countries that don't really mind in terms of cooperating with the U.S. in this field, AI, Pax Silica here, the initiative. But I'm thinking of like whether the countries are ready to embrace the U.S. technology, particularly U.S. big tech companies, in terms of their operation in European market, for example. Now they are inside the initiative. Is there any concern, is there any consideration in terms of whether they are going to embrace the U.S. technology wholeheartedly, or they will set some kind of limit to protect their, in case some people would say, oh, this is the new colonization of U.S. technology, AI?
3: Well, first of all, I think this agreement is not just as a non-binding agreement, but it's also, it deals with a number of choke points that United States already have on EU, especially when it comes to, for example, optics and lithography. And we already talked about export controls, how United States apply them also to the EU countries. And there are already many checks and balances in place. From that perspective, this is not a major concession. This is just writing things as they are already on the table and getting some preferential access in return for that. However, you're absolutely right that there are concerns about U.S. dominance in the, let's say, more on the services side rather than chips or on the technology side. What I'm thinking here is about U.S. hyperscalers and the cloud providers who have already faced a number of regulations like Digital Markets Act and Digital Services Act. And before that, we also had the General Data Protection Regulation that was mostly targeted as major American internet platforms and portals. We have also a number of new regulations that has been proposed. One is Cloud and AI Developers Act, which will impose some form of liability on people who develop technologies rather than use it. So here you can really see that the Silicon Valley as well as Shenzhen will be in the crosshair. And speaking of which, a regulation that a number of Chinese companies has been concerned about is the Cybersecurity Act 2, which will be negotiated this year. Actually, it takes place as we speak. And in the same way that it could remove what Europe deems as high risk from European critical infrastructure, companies like Huawei and ZTE could be also targeted against the US players in other domains, and not least in the fixed line. And also we have critical internet infrastructure, and we have also cloud and data service that could be targeted. In other words, what we are looking at here is that China has a number of choke points in terms of rare earth and its supply chains. At the same time, the United States has its IPs and its export licensing regime. Europe has almost none outside of the lithography technology that is controlled by ASML. And here, through regulatory means, Brussels is trying to create its own artificial choke point, if you like, at anyone who threatens their interests.
1: Mm-hmm. If you look at the global south or the rest of the world, countries in between, do you think the countries somehow, people are talking about Brazil, for example, rich in minerals, a lot of investment from China, from US, from European countries, some people are competing for the critical minerals over there. So will countries be forced somehow to choose sides?

0: Well, and this is a question that you can actually pose to the leaders of the global South, and they will say they will choose sides and they will choose their own. Mm-hmm. I think a good example is, for example, Mercosur, who has been open up for business, not least with the recent free trade agreement with Europe. It's welcoming investment, including from China, but it's also very careful to make sure that it doesn't build in any dependencies that can be weaponized. You see the similar track, for example, from India, which is in many respects a polarity of its own. It's mm-hmm. neither the United States or China, it is India. It looks after its own interest. It had banned Chinese ICT product, but it also imposed very, very heavy regulatory protection against the European financial services because they want to develop their own markets. So I think it's a little bit too difficult to say, too premature to say that the people are forced to take sides. That might be in the case of some European treaty partners of the United States who depend on the United States for the defense. But even in those cases, I think it's very difficult to say that people have been chosen to take sides or even change sides. Mm-hmm. That hasn't so far not yet happened. And this is basically what we're saying about optics. So if you're a friend of America, being in the same room with the Americans is going to matter. And if you are, for example, an adversary of China, taking visible measures rather than coordinated measures that are not making the headlines on the news, it doesn't matter so much for this current U.S. administration because they do want to see people take sides rather than actually taking material commitments. And I think in the both short and long run, you can definitely see that in the transatlantic relationship, because what both United States and China has realized is that some of these partners, including ASEAN or even Europe, is extremely difficult to instrumentalize. It's not really a partnership that it can actually use against the other. Mm-hmm. And so the mileage of this so-called taking sides or climbing down the defense has been so far fairly limited.
1: Well, Ian, I think that's a good thing, actually. There will be more maneuver room for the countries in between. And they can obviously have the freedom to develop the relationship with Washington, or if they see fit their own national interests, they will cultivate the relationship with Beijing. So that's as long as it is not divided into blocks, that's a positive thing for the world.
2: It could be, but you asked for a metric of how we measure the success of Pax Silica, and one would be whether new members join it. Mm-hmm. Another would be whether existing members or participants, members is a strong word, defect. And there we look at some of the tech leaders that are currently in the list: India, South Korea, Singapore, Japan. They're all countries which may want to go a different way at some point. So that's one metric we can use. There's also in the background something that we haven't really touched on, and that is the fear that AI goes in the wrong direction entirely. Mm-hmm. So there'll be an attempt to deal with that. And I come back to what Max said earlier, that the military dimension of this is something that's going to be pretty important. So defections, moving from one team to another, maybe joining a team, these will all be ways in which we can measure whether or not the PAX is achieving any of its objectives.
1: With that, we are coming to the end of today's show. Many thanks again to our guest. I'm Xu Qinduo. Thanks for being with us. See you next time.
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4: From north to south, east to west, people in China are chasing their dreams and leaving their mark. 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
1: Now the news at Meng Zihan. China has released a white paper on its principles, proposals and action on global governance. Foreign Minister Wang Yi says China has actively participated in the building of a global governance system.
2: China has held high the banner of a community with a shared future for humanity and has taken the lead in practicing true multilateralism. China remains a builder of world peace, a contributor to global development, a defender of international order, and a provider of public good. China has made its efforts to the reform and improvement of global governance.
1: The white paper noted that China proposed a global governance initiative to promote a more just and equitable governance system. It stressed safeguarding the international system with the United Nations at its core, the international order based on international law, and the fundamental norms of international relations based on the purposes and principles of the UN Charter. China says it has engaged in extensive exchanges and practical cooperation with the United States in drug control. The two sides also work together to address the flow of non-listed chemicals into North American drug manufacturing channels. China said the U.S. side has spoken positively about the cooperation. China's narcotics control authorities also said the number of newly identified drug users under 35 in the country dropped by more than 40% last year. China says seven multilateral cooperation platforms have delivered on four global initiatives and facilitated pragmatic cooperation with Pacific Island countries. A briefing session on those platforms was held in East China. A Chinese special envoy said they have played a significant role in helping Pacific Island countries improve climate change response capacity and accelerate agricultural development. Diplomatic envoys from the island countries expressed hope that the two sides will leverage the strengths of local resources to launch more livelihood cooperation projects. Organizers say this year's Summer Davos will feature discussions on topics including the next phase of China's economic trajectory and how to translate technological advances into real economic benefits. The event scheduled for next week in northeast China will focus on frontier fields such as artificial intelligence, new energy, biomedicine and quantum technology. More than 1,700 participants from over 90 countries and regions will attend the meeting in Dalian. Ecuadorian President Daniel Noboa has declared a 60-day state of emergency across 10 provinces and 3 municipalities amid a surge in criminal violence. The decree allows immediate home searches, intelligence gathering, and the temporary seizure of illicit goods. The government says killings, kidnappings, extortion, robberies, and drug trafficking linked to organized crime have increased sharply. Macau says it will upgrade the Dom Pedro V Theatre and turn the UNESCO heritage site into a venue for immersive stage performances. The culture secretary said the project will showcase the special administrative region's history of cultural exchanges between the East and West. The official also said Macau will leverage its role as an international platform to attract talent while deepening cooperation within the Guangdong-Hong Kong-Macau Greater Bay Area. A key initiative is the Macau Hengqin International Education Town. The first phase is scheduled to begin operations in August with around 1,300 postgraduate students studying and living on campus. Leo Messi began his sixth World Cup with a hat-trick in Argentina's 3-0 victory against Algeria. It was also the 8-time Ballon d'Or winner's 200th game for the national team. In earlier action, Kylian Mbappe's brace lifted France over Senegal 3-1. Erling Haaland also scored twice in Norway's 4-1 win over Iraq. Australia's Bureau of Meteorology has declared a strong El Niño weather event is underway in the tropical Pacific Ocean. The Bureau said forecasts show the current conditions are likely to persist well into the second half of the year, but their impacts will be difficult to predict. It said El Niño events are typically associated with less winter and spring rainfall in Australia, along with higher daytime temperatures in southern areas. The previous El Niño included Australia's driest 3-month period on record from August to October 2023. And that's the news. I'm Meng Zihan.
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4: This is Roundtable.
5: For years, getting kids the right care meant heading to a big city hospital. Local clinics perhaps just didn't feel trustworthy enough. But now, doctors and tech teams have joined forces to give community physicians AI backup systems. You can think of those like a second opinion that never checks out. Could this be the game changer that keeps families closer to home and still gets the diagnosis right? After that, you go into a bubble tea shop, you grab your tea, and then you leave, right? Wrong. Now, you're grabbing pastries, chips, and even mystery bundles, too. Across China, drink chains are stacking shelves with goodies, turning quick stops into full-on retail runs. But does this mean the future tea joint is really just a lifestyle superstore in disguise? We're live from our studios in Beijing. This is Roundtable. I'm Steve Hatherley. Thanks for being with us today. And for the show, I'm with Yushen and Xingyu. First up, for years, one of the biggest challenges in pediatric care wasn't the technology, but the geography. In many places, parents still travel to major hospitals because they worry that local clinics might miss something important. But what if expert-level support could stay local instead of patients having to leave? That question led to an unusual collaboration between doctors and AI developers, building an AI pediatrician designed not to replace doctors, but to help more children get quality care closer to home. So could AI become the extra pair of eyes, if you will, that healthcare systems have been missing? We're going to talk about that and more. Xingyu and Yushen, good afternoon to you both. Let's start with the news, Xingyu. There was a recent media report that came out talking about this AI pediatrician project.
6: Yes, so this AI pediatrician project has been rolled out across multiple provinces in China. So not just Beijing, we're seeing this project being carried out in China's like Hebei, Hunan, Heilongjiang, Shandong, Jiangsu, Shaanxi, Qinghai, so a lot of provinces.
5: It's all over the place, yeah.
6: Yes, and so far it has been deployed in more than 30 medical institutions across the country. Mm. And this project is basically a collaboration between Beijing Children's Hospital and an AI company. And the goal was to tackle one of the biggest challenges in healthcare, which is the uneven distribution of pediatric resources, meaning that in urban regions, they tend to have more resources in terms of pediatricians, specialists, or medical facilities, whereas in rural areas, they may lack some of these resources.
5: That's a problem that's not specific to China. That's something we see in many parts of the world where you have the majority of doctors or most of the doctors in the major urban centers, and then the further you get away from those urban centers, the fewer doctors and nurses and quality, perhaps, facilities there are.
7: Mm. The thing is that it is quite special for pediatric patients because children, it is quite hard for them to specifically or clearly claim what is the symptom. And then parents can be even more worried when mm-hmm. something happened. And then if you cannot go to see the doctor really, really in time, you know, we can never know that what is the result.
5: Yeah, I think that's a good point you bring up because kids sometimes can't articulate exactly what they might be feeling or what might be wrong. And then going to the local clinic, I don't know if it's fair to say it or not. I think so. We had this in Canada too. My hometown is only 1,000 people, right? So I remember when I was a kid, if it was super basic, we would go to the local clinic and see the kind of town doctor. He was the guy who basically took care of everybody. But anything more than that, and we went on the road, the 50, almost 1 hour drive to the next big town to where the bigger hospitals were. But this isn't necessarily AI replacing doctors. In fact, it's not that at all, correct? This project aims at giving local hospitals access to expert level pediatric support. And the idea here and the goal here is that more children can receive quality care closer to their home so that they don't have to make that long trip like I did when I was a kid to a bigger hospital.
6: Yeah, so in China too, we have this kind of tiered healthcare that's recommended by the nation's healthcare department, which is that when your child has some kind of condition, you go to the nearest hospital or community healthcare institution to take this diagnosis or treatment. But if they cannot, if that condition is beyond their capability, then you're advised to go to district hospital.
5: Yes.
6: And then if then they cannot also fix the problem, then you go to the bigger hospitals in other big cities. But nowadays, because of these parents, they like skip the tier one and tier two. They go straight to big hospitals like those in Beijing and Shanghai.
5: Yeah, because they feel like, well, I'm going to end up there anyway.
6: Yes.
5: What's the point of going to step one and step two?
6: And that can make the hospitals in Beijing or Shanghai, they are overwhelmed by those non-local patients.
7: That's just the mentality of parents. I want to offer my child the best I can give. That's why they're going to the best or the most professional doctors or hospitals.
5: Yeah, that's completely 100% understandable.
7: Exactly.
5: Any parent would want to take that step.
6: Yeah, so that can make the local hospitals, they are not having that many patients, even though they have the capability of fixing some of the common symptoms or conditions. Mm-hmm. But with this AI pediatric project, like this example in Weinan Maternal and Child Health Hospital in Shanxi Province, it adopted an AI pediatric clinic in early 2026, so this year. And they have this facility to assist human doctor in the outpatient department. And it already had over 5,700 patients by the end of this May. And the head of this hospital is hoping to expand this program to more than 90 primary and secondary level hospitals across Weinan City. Mm-hmm. So for those parents who are wanting to leave Weinan City to go to Beijing to have this long trip to have their children cured, they can easily have their children like diagnosed in the city, in the local hospital.
7: The scale is quite big. And the thing is that, of course, now it is the era of technology and artificial intelligence. The hospitals, they are also embracing the way of AI can bring us. So I think, of course, we can see a lot of forms of hospitals using AI. Of course, we're talking about AI doctors in hospitals, but they are also like illustrating many forms. I think I saw one that is, they help doctors to diagnose or understand the symptoms of the patients. There are two screens. One is showing the patient, one is showing to the doctor.
5: Mm-hmm.
7: And there is a speaker and a microphone and also a scanner. So you can scan the paperwork and the prescription and also tell the symptom to the doctor and also the screen. And then the AI can help doctors to diagnose and understand better. And other ones are probably like mobile phone apps, or they're just large language models that help a whole group of doctors to have a seminar on some very specific project.
5: This project is, well, it's kind of a mix of the new and the old. And the reason I say the new is because the first generation AI pediatrician was launched in March of 2025. So it's been just over
6: a year.
5: And for many places around the country, they were adopting like the example you gave, Xingyu, as early as or as late as early 2026. And, mm-hmm. and some still adopting now, I'm sure. So that's the new. But the old is that these AI pediatricians have been trained on decades of clinical records from Beijing Children's Hospital, and they've been refined with input from around 300 pediatric experts. So that's what I mean when I say a mix of the new. The tech is new, but the cases were quote-unquote old, and that's what it was trained on.
6: Mm. Yes, so this AI pediatric project is kind of aiming to build this comprehensive diagnostic knowledge system. You know, when it comes to the pediatricians, when they die.

0: countries that are participating in the Belt and Road Initiative as well. So it's going to go global too. Let's get more detail about it. What's the reason that they see this as a necessary move? Is it because, and it is it only because they want the parents to feel more comfortable about the quality of care they can get locally?
1: Of course, I think the resources and the shortage on pediatrician in China is one of the biggest reasons that a lot of these hospitals want to use AI to improve the efficiency of all of the work and workload. And some statistics from China's National Health Commission is showing that there are 162 children's hospitals nationwide and nearly 4,400 public general hospitals with pediatric departments. And the number of pediatricians in China has grown significantly from 110,000 in 2015 to around 205,000 in 2024.
0: That's a big increase,
1: around 74%. But the thing is that the number of practicing pediatricians per 1,000 children rose from only 0.49 in 2015 to 1.02 in 2023.
0: Also very good, yes?
1: Even with, it is, improving, but there is still a substantial shortage of pediatric healthcare professionals across the country.
0: And I think I see the problem there. So the national average number of pediatricians looks good on paper, but the doctors are not distributed evenly across the country. So they would be heavily concentrated in perhaps a few big cities. So the national average of 1.02 per 1,000 children, I'm trying to think of an analogy. It's like saying that the average, if you think of the average temperature of a room, right? Well, you could say the overall average temperature of the room is quite nice, but one of the corners of the room is on fire and the other corner of the room is freezing. But together, when you look at the room as a whole, the temperature looks quite
1: nice. The average temperature is fine.
0: Yeah, exactly. So the fire would be I don't know why I came up with this analogy. The fire would be all the doctors concentrated in the big cities, and the freezing part would be the rural communities where doctors aren't evenly distributed. That's probably a terrible example, but I hope we kind of understand the illustration there.
2: Yeah, and the president of Beijing Children's Hospital, Ni Xin, he observed for many years that, 70% of the patients coming to this hospital were from outside Beijing. So he said that when he first took the role, he noticed that many parents, they are coming all the way from other cities or other villages to Beijing. They were sleeping in hospital hallways or nearby basements, even public parks, because they cannot afford the nearby hotels and they want to save money.
0: Because they've already made the big trip.
2: Yes, make the big trips and they want to save some money.
1: Sometimes it's even hard to get a room around the famous
2: hospitals. It's very crowded and a lot of people there are lining up. So we can see that these patients and these worried parents, they are making their decision to coming all the way to big city for better treatment. But now, with this kind of AI pediatrician project, we are able to see that such problems can be solved and they can help local hospitals to build better capacity to treat some of the common conditions.
0: All right. Well, then let's get to the actual how this works. How do AI pediatricians help in practice? Because it's hard to kind of visualize. We know what it's like to visit a doctor's office, but I don't think we know what it's like to visit a doctor's office when AI is a part of that visit. So what does this actually look like? Yushin, you mentioned it briefly about, one screen facing a patient, one screen facing a doctor, but what else is involved here?
1: I saw some examples online, and doctors involved in the project in Chongqing explained that the AI doctor serves as a bridge between patients and healthcare providers. For parents of pediatric patients, it offers, for example, first of all, 24/7 free consultations, because they offer patients a kind of an app.

0: on the mobile phone. So you can, first of all, before you go to see a doctor, you can first tell the AI doctor the symptoms, and they can tell you how serious the problem it is. And then you can decide whether you should go to see a doctor, or maybe you should wait for maybe a little longer.
1: I mean, yeah, I get it.
0: Mm.
1: But it feels...
2: What's your concern?
1: That it's wrong.
0: Yeah,
2: you mean
0: that's
2: the diagnosis?
0: That's why I think the doctors are saying it is kind of a bridge.
1: Yeah.
0: So it is... Of course, you cannot go to see a doctor 24/7 or the specific doctor.
1: Yeah, no, I know. I know. And it's a good thing. I just immediately thought, we know in the West of WebMD, WebMD is whatever. The advice for people is, if you think something's wrong with you, do not ask the internet. That is the worst place you can go when you, because the internet will tell you it's every possible terrible thing in the world is wrong with you. And that's just what popped into my head.
2: I have a quite different opinion here, because when you mentioned internet, it has the information from all kinds of sources.
1: Mm-hmm.
2: Some are right, some are wrong.
1: True.
2: But for the information that's being trained to this AI project, these AI tools, they have this information based on these 300 experts and their clinical records and all of the verified information.
1: Yep.
2: So you can, I think you can trust the diagnosis given
1: more reliable. More than Google.
2: Yes.
1: Yeah.
2: And also because they are not replacing the doctors. And that means the doctor will be the person ultimately give you the result or a diagnosis, not just 100% based on AI.
1: Yeah. And it is a collaboration. And that's a great point, Qingyu. There was an example from a Women and Children's Hospital here in Beijing that uses AI during the consultation and also afterward to review whether the clinical reasoning made sense. So the example was a child came in with a sandpaper-like rash. They thought in the beginning that scarlet fever was going to be the diagnosis. But then the AI took the test results into the system, and then the AI suggested another possibility, which was mycoplasma infection. I don't know what that is, but it's something that can produce a similar rash.
0: Mm.
1: So then, because of the AI's analysis, they did some additional testing, and it turned out that that diagnosis from the AI was actually the correct one. So for the doctor in the room, the AI didn't replace the judgment. It just offered another line of thinking, which is why in the beginning of this chat, I said another set of eyes, so to speak, which is always a good thing. You know, doctors are incredibly talented, capable, intelligent people. But it's never a bad thing to have another opinion.
0: That actually reminded me of...
1: Qualified opinion.
0: Mm. When adults go to see a doctor, for a lot of times, make myself as an example, I have an issue of coughing for a really long time.
1: Mm.
0: But there are so many reasons for coughing.
1: Sure.
0: And the things that when I go to see a doctor, normally they will give me medicine or I'll do some tests. But things that the whole process, it probably can... last 4 months, because the doctors are trying to give me different medicines to exclude the possibility of some specific diagnosis.
2: Sounds
0: experiment. It's kind of like that, yeah.
1: Because it's too hard to figure out.
0: Yes, there are so many reasons for coughing.
1: Number of possibilities, yeah.
0: And now with the, you know, because AI, they can search different answers and give you different possibilities. And I think they are a good reminder and helper for doctors to probably ask different questions so that they can make a probably more accurate diagnosis.
1: It might be a mycoplasma infection.
2: Yeah. Mm. And another example that I particularly
1: I just learned
2: like.
1: That.
2: yeah. So another example that I particularly like is this 2-year-old child who had been diagnosed with cerebral palsy because the child couldn't walk. And then the doctors using this AI pediatrician project, they gave this a different possibility that developmental delay linked into a sympathetic nerve issue around a carotid artery, which means in the neck area. So that eliminated the possibility

0: City of cerebral palsy. And specialists from Beijing Children's Hospital later confirmed that the child actually did not have that kind of disease. And after minimally invasive procedure, the child was able to walk continuously within a month.
1: Are we worried about the doctors here at all?
0: In
1: both of the examples we just gave, the doctors were wrong with their diagnosis, right?
2: Or they were not that clear about the diagnosis.
1: Yeah. So the AI kind of stepped in, and I know it's only two examples, but the AI stepped in and steered the doctor in the right direction. I'm just wondering if the doctors might feel resistant to this in some way because of ego, right? Because it kind of undermines them. Does it
0: challenge them?
1: Do you see where I'm going with it? I'm speculating. I'm just trying to think from different angles. But you know, if you're sitting in front of a group of people or a family, and you say as a doctor, "Oh, I think it might be this," and then the AI says it's not that, it's this, and the doctor's sitting there like, "Oh, right." So this takes. I think we have to give it to the doctors here that this is brand new for them. This is something that they haven't learned to integrate into their own style of care, their own diagnosis before. So it's going to take a lot of patience and a lot of collaboration, I guess, to make sure it's going as well as it possibly can.
2: And I think it is totally understandable that for both the human doctors and parents to not that full 100% trust these AI doctors, for me, I normally embrace technologies, but for these kind of things, I still, before the two examples, I was really cynical, and I kind of still trust the human doctor for a lot of reasons. But the thing is that in these cases, human doctors and parents, they also have mixed but also evolving attitude toward AI pediatrics.
1: Yeah, let's talk about that then. So what's some of the feedback that both the medical community is saying and also the parents who are bringing the children to these doctors in the first place?
0: Yeah, like Steve mentioned, some senior pediatricians, they are not particularly enthusiastic about this AI system.
1: Right? That's what I was... Okay, yeah.
0: Part of it comes from their confidence in their own clinical judgment after years of practice. And another part comes from practical concerns. How is this AI technology really reliable? Or sometimes it's too slow. Because for the first generation AI tools, that's a screen. And when a patient stands in front of the screen will ask some of the questions to the patient directly. And then the doctor will just sit beside and listen to all of this feedbacks. And AI will give this general diagnosis based on your answers that you've given. But somehow, not that serious conditions, AI still ask 15 questions or 10-minute questions. And maybe for a human doctor, it can solve the problem within 3 minutes. And then that for them can take a longer time.
1: Yeah, exactly. Yes. So this could be time-consuming, more time-consuming. And that means fewer patients seen throughout the day. If you're seeing, 60 patients on a typical day, but because you have to sit there and wait for the AI to ask questions and receive the answers and get the report ready, then that might cut that number in half. And that's not good.
0: And also for that scenario, the doctor will think that I don't need that kind of AI. I can solve the problem all by myself.
2: Yeah. Yes. Or what am I doing sitting here listening to your conversation?
1: It's kind of what I was trying to get at before. Yeah. So, okay. So that's from the medical side of things. What about parents? Parents would feel at least a little bit speculative, I guess, because again, this is pretty new.
2: Parents also have shown some kind of mixed reactions. Some families are curious and willing to try the technology. Others feel uncomfortable with the process because their concern is quite straightforward. They're thinking that I come to see a doctor, not to chat with a machine, because machines probably everywhere. For many parents, especially in pediatrics, speed, reassurance and human interaction matter just as much as medical accuracy.

0: So, of course, the accuracy of these machines can be as good as human doctors, but that kind of talk, that conversation with a real doctor is also very important. And as we say, reassurance is something that is, I think, really important for a lot of these parents, because they just want to have a very solid answer to what is happening right now.
1: Yeah. So that's the first generation of AI tools that we've talked about. And now they've made upgrades. So nowadays, the AI like screen, they are not taking the dominance. They are sitting in the background. They're listening to the conversation between the doctor and the patient. And they are not interrupting.
2: It feels weirder somehow.
0: There's
1: like
0: a monitor.
1: The surveillance.
2: Right.
1: Okay. So AI is quietly listening to all of the conversations.
2: Okay. Let's paint that picture, though, because when you say it like that, it makes it sound like there's a humanoid robot in the corner, like staring from behind a curtain.
1: Not necessarily staring.
2: And also not necessarily a humanoid robot either, right? It's just screens.
1: Yeah.
2: They basically look like computer screens.
1: Yes. Yeah.
0: I think what they're trying to do is that to clear the position of the AI and the doctor, because previously probably they are trying to replace some of the jobs of doctors, but now they're, I think, being positioned as more of assistant, or maybe after the appointment, they can have a, you know, better understanding. Or as I said, a lot of doctors can have a whole group of seminar for these kind of things.
2: Mm. But that does address that concern, right? You said parents were concerned about, I don't want to speak to a machine. I brought my child here to speak with a doctor. Mm. But when you move the AI to the back of the room, as opposed to shoving a screen in their face when they sit down, it's going to make it a little bit easier, a little bit more palatable, if you will. But I mean, this can't be easy, though, because it is so new. There has to be a number of difficulties here. And I think we covered a few of them. But I think another one would be, we're talking about rural communities here, and I don't know, but there could be a bit of a digital divide. We talk about AI every single day on this show, so we have a pretty clear concept of how this might function. But for a family in a rural community that doesn't really deal with AI that often, then it might be kind of a difficult concept to try to explain to a parent. My question as a parent is, what is this? And if the doctor says, oh, this is an AI that has been fed with 300 cases from Beijing, blah, blah, blah, blah, blah. What do you mean? What, right? So getting the parent, my point is, getting the parents on board with this, with the trusting of this would have to be a big challenge, I would think.
0: You know, the thing is that pediatric visits are, like, you know, rarely one-on-one, and it is quite hard to really identify for these AI machines to identify which one is actually the symptom, or which one is the children is speaking or the parents are speaking.
2: Oh.
0: And for some of these areas in rural area,
1: dialects.
0: Yeah, dialects is something, it's also really hard for these AI machines
1: recognize.
0: To understand. Mm. So as you said, it probably that is, you know, like the AI or technology divide is something that we need to concern, but it can expand to many other areas.
2: That was the reason McDonald's got rid of their AI drive-through thing, right? Is because different accents.
1: Really?
2: They couldn't understand different accents.
1: Okay.
2: So they just decided to scrap it. I think it was McDonald's. It might have been a different company. Yeah.
1: But instead of scrapping it, you should upgrade it, you know.
2: It wasn't ready.
1: Luckily for our country's AI, like pediatrician project, they are upgrading the dialect recognition capabilities so that they can, they are able to understand more local dialects from these patients. And also, I think that another obstacle is funding, because all of these AI devices, they can cost tens of thousands of yuan, and not to mention additional expenses on maintenance and like upgrades to the system. So these all of can be for rural areas, they can be

0: difficult to afford.
1: You think this is going to work? The ultimate goal is to get parents on board, to make them feel more comfortable so that they can trust the quality that of care that they can receive locally is top quality, as good as the care that they can get by going to a big city. Do you think that's going to this is going to work or not?
0: I think that will definitely be helpful to both the doctors and patients because, you know, in Beijing's like big hospitals, they are already, they have been for years sending these specialists to the rural areas or to other less developed cities.
1: Yeah, but then the fear is that they're going to be there for a limited period of time.
0: And they'll be gone.
1: And they're going to leave.
0: Yeah, but AI will stay there.
1: Right.
0: AI have the knowledge of these specialists and they will not determine your condition, but to help diagnose what your problem is and make suggestions. And the ultimate decision is made by the human doctor. That I feel like more assured.
2: I don't know. Probably still needs time because, of course, the purpose is to solve some of the issue of the resources, right, for rural areas. But while I need a doctor and now you're giving me a replacement, so I don't know, is it better or not? Because they did spend a lot of money. They need a lot of money for investment and everything. They're expensive, but are they really as good as what I expected? I don't know.
1: I agree with you. I think it is going to work. I think it's going to work, but it's going to take time. This is brand new. And anytime we see something brand new, it takes a while to establish trust. Do I trust an AI robot to make a coffee for me? Yep. Do I trust an AI robot to give me a proper diagnosis for what's going on inside my body? I'd like to see some more people do that successfully before I'm on board. But I do feel confident that we're going to see more and more stories coming out in Chinese media where they're doing a great job, these collaborations. You've got older doctors now who, like you said, Xingyu, are probably feeling like, oh, what is this? I don't need this in my office. Okay. But for the younger generation, the next generation of doctors, they're going to be completely comfortable with this. And the next generation of patients is going to be completely comfortable with this. So I think this is just the beginning stage, which is why we're having this type of conversation. But I think it's going to be successful in the future. All right, you're listening to Roundtable. I am Steve, today with Yushin and Xingyu. Stay with us because coming up, we talk bubble tea shops.
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1: 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I'm Steve Hatherley, today with Yushin and Xingyu. 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Chinese bread.

0: trends are turning sipping into shopping. 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And now, it has become the new norm now, hasn't it? You walk into a tea shop and you leave not only with your drink, but also perhaps a bag of chips or a box of pastries or even a mystery snack bundle. Across the country, tea brands are transforming from simple beverage stores into one-stop lifestyle destinations. From tea-inspired crisps and designer pastries to shelves packed with popular snack brands, numerous milk tea companies are now betting that customers want more than just a cup of tea. And I guess for a very, very, very long time, China's tea shops, they've been really popular, of course. Yes. But lately, everybody's talking about this cool new change.
1: This is kind of a side hustle for a lot of these milk tea or bubble tea shops. And it feels like all of a sudden, these bubble tea shops are all having another scheme or strategy now. Instead of just selling drinks, these brands are now trying to sell snacks. And this is what experts call a composite business model. Because imagine if your favorite ice cream shop or bubble tea shop suddenly started selling amazing cookies, chips, and even bread. That's exactly what's happening right there.
0: Selling something other than the thing that they usually sell.
1: It can be so many options. Chips, crisps,
2: biscuits,
1: corn flakes, crackers, cookies. My English vocabulary cannot tell you exactly what they're selling because there are so many different types. Gummies, that's one of my favorite.
2: And
1: that they're
2: spicy
1: selling.
2: Konjac strips.
1: Oh, yeah. And they are super cheap. That is, I think, the point that they're doing it. Some of them can be only 1 yuan, 2 yuan, and mostly less than 10 yuan, which means that you can be easily attracted to when I'm buying a milk tea, I just get one or two of these bags of snacks.
0: When you go to the supermarket, before you check out your items, right near the cashier, what do they usually sell?
2: Gum.
0: Candy bars,
2: chocolate,
0: beverages of some sort. Mm-hmm. It's impulsive purchasing, right? You didn't go to the supermarket to buy a pack of gum, but when you're standing there staring at it, you think, yeah, sure, why not? I feel like that's kind of the same strategy here.
1: Exactly. And especially when a lot of these apps, they may tell you, okay, do you want to add on something after you, or before you are going to pay for the drink? So this is kind of the same
0: upselling
1: scheme as a strategy.
2: Mm-hmm. Yeah, for me, when I order like a cup of bubble milk tea, sometimes these stores, they have this minimum price when you order your delivery.
0: Yes.
2: Maybe it's 15 yuan or 20 yuan,
0: but a cup of tea
2: is like 12 or 13 yuan.
0: It's so annoying.
2: It's very annoying unless you buy two.
0: Yes.
2: But now with snacks, you know, you can add up some of the snacks that costs like several yuan, and then you have reached this minimum price of delivery. So that's a quick fix for me.
0: And it's successful so far. One brand sold over 5 million units of one particular snack. People are buying these like they are buying their drinks. Mm. Some snacks have become famous online before people even have a chance to taste them. There was one brand that sold millions of yuan's worth of mini pretzel balls and spicy pepper crackers. Mm. They sold it on Douyin, on social media, in 30 days. pretty good. This is very successful for them.
1: Some of them even established the, you know, independent snack shops later on because they have already developed the whole chain into another kind of industry. And some of the brands, they are quite famous for, I think, telling stories, and they have different names. They have they have combined packages for them, and then I think it is a really the habit of buying some of the snacks when you buy drinks, or simply just, you know, thinking of the brand. I am thinking about their snacks are really good.
0: Yeah.
1: So I think they have already cultivated the habit of, you know, now when you want to buy some snacks, you go to some of these milk tea brands. And the thing is that they also, I think they specifically designed for that. The package of these snacks are really, really small, which means that the amount of the snacks are really small.
0: Mm.
1: So it is really good for maybe a little chill afternoon, you know, for one time sweet tooth.
0: Well, think about that. You bought, because you leave that shop, right? And in one hand, you've got your bubble tea. And in the other hand, you can comfortably hold your small bag of crisps or whatever, right? So it's easily and quickly consumable. It doesn't cost very much. It's only a few yuan. This is kind of genius. Because if you go into a bubble tea shop, you're probably at least a little tiny bit hungry. Right? Because you're getting something to drink, which means why not get a snack too?
2: So that's happiness doubled. It reminds me of another like coffee shop, you know, coffee brand. It just launched a new type of bread. And that bread is so delicious. And after like several times that I would go to this coffee shop, not just to buy coffee, but to because of the bread, then I would order another cup of coffee instead of other coffee brands.
0: Interesting.
2: So that's kind of another good advantage for these companies, why they're trying these side business.
0: So looking at the industry, perhaps from a wider lens, if you will, this feels like it's something that's here to stay because this isn't just one brand that's doing this, right? This is multiple brands that have kind of adopted this sales strategy, and the numbers prove it to be successful.
1: In the business world, they call it a kind of a second growth curve. And since there are already so many milk tea and bubble tea shops, it's hard for them to find new customers just by selling bubble tea. So by selling snacks, they can make more money from the customers they already have.
0: But if they're all... if they're all selling snacks, though, which is what they're doing, right? They're following each other, I guess.
1: Now, and then it falls into another battle of maybe the quality of the snacks, the flavor of the snacks, or the story that they're selling.
0: Sure. I mean, it's cool for the customer, though, right? Because it's just another little option when you visit your bubble tea or milk tea shop. Good luck. I'm looking forward to that. I'm not a huge bubble tea, milk tea drinker because I'm more of a coffee person, but whenever I have it, I absolutely love it. It's delicious. So now that there are more snacks available, I'm likely to pop into one of these shops soon. All right. 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Coming up next, our personality test during an interview, picking the best hires or just the best performers.
3: Looking for passion? 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
0: You're listening to Roundtable. I'm Steve, today with Xingyu and Yushen. Personality tests are becoming a regular part of the hiring process. But instead of revealing who candidates really are, some critics are saying that they're turning job hunting into a performance. So are companies finding the right people, or are applicants just getting better at playing the personality game? I didn't realize this. I've never had a job interview where a personality test was involved, so I was unaware of this, but apparently more and more and more companies are now employing personality tests into their hiring process.
1: Fortunately, we got recruited before the hype of the personality tests. So during this time, it appeared, and a lot of these companies... they are trying to, or they are making it a standard step in recruitment for a lot of these, like not only multinational corporations, private firms, and even major internet companies. They're using these kind of things as a one of the tests you need to go through before you got recruited.
0: Yeah.
1: But the thing is that MBTI, specifically, if we're talking about it, it is designed, originally designed for job recruiting.
0: Yeah, yeah. These tests are significant, too. They can take 20 to 40 minutes to complete.
1: They have long lawns and so many questions.
0: Yeah. And the questions, I mean, if I guess it depends on the type of test, but the questions are often designed in a way where you would say, how much do you agree with this statement? Totally agree or totally disagree?
2: Or neutral.
1: 50% agree, 60% agree.
0: Yeah, yeah. Something like that. So there are different ones. There's the MBTI style questions. Do you know your four letters, by the way?
2: Definitely. I am ISFJ.
0: How about you?
1: I've got an ENFJ.
2: Yes.
0: I'm different. I'm INFP, I think.
2: Oh, no.
1: You're introvert.
0: Yeah.
2: So we all are introverts.
0: Media people often are introverts. Anyway, that's a different topic for a different day. Other tests are available, though. There's the Big Five personality test that's out there. There you'll see things like agree or disagree. I keep my workplace neat and organized. I enjoy trying new experiences. I often feel anxious under pressure. Things like that. All right. So let's just use that one as an example, as a matter of fact. Because here's the criticism. Okay. I come in for a job interview and I want this job so badly. And I see this on the personality test. I often feel anxious under pressure. Well, the answer seems pretty obvious to me. The truth is
2: otherwise.
0: I feel very anxious under pressure, but I'm not going to tell you that.
1: Oh yeah.
0: Because I want this job. And this is the criticism, is that these types of tests, are they really finding the best candidates, or are they just teaching people how to answer these questions correctly?
1: I have to say that the workplace, it's a little bit, they are like leaning toward extrovert people. Can I say that? Because extrovert people seems to, they're more interactive. They're better at socializing. You can communicate with them. That's why a lot of these companies, they like or they want extrovert person. But when you're doing the test, probably I think that is the issue or criticism of all of these phenomenon is that when I am actually doing the question lists, I may just answer from the understanding of what you want.
0: Yeah,
1: from me.
0: Exactly. Yeah, like imagine those two questions back to back. Agree or disagree? Do you keep your desk tidy and neat?
2: Of course.
1: I would.
0: Who's going to say nope? Right? Do you feel anxious under pressure? Yup. Okay, so your desk is a disaster zone and you feel pressure, you feel anxiety under pressure. I'm not hiring you. These are quite obvious how you're supposed to answer these questions, which leads me to my next question. Why are companies relying on these things if it's so very clear that these tests answers could be manipulated?
2: I guess that before they launch this type of tests, they haven't thought about that these candidates might not be very honest about themselves and to fake their answers. So for these companies, I think one of the points that they are getting at is efficiency, because we are seeing thousands or numerous candidates they're applying for this dream job. And how to, you know, assess these recruitments to filter large numbers of these candidates quickly and to reduce the workload for interviewers. And then that can be a very good step for them to kind of filter, you know, to find the what they think as right candidate.
0: And to be fair, you know, I chose those questions because it supported my argument. But there are decent questions that come out as well. For example, do you prefer leading a team or supporting a team? Mm. Would others describe you as competitive? Do you enjoy following established procedures? You know, these types of answers, there's no real reason to lie because there's no clear
2: good or bad.
0: There's no

0: Oh, clear, good, or bad, right? It depends on what the company's looking for. So, you know, I gave you some examples before of where it's pretty obvious how to answer them, but then there are other ones that could be beneficial, too.
1: Or this is kind of a the first round screening of a huge pool of talents, because some of the companies or some specific positions, they require a person to have certain personalities. That's why they want the candidates to have that maybe specific personality or characteristic when you have that MBTI or the specific four letters in your personality. And but the thing is that, yeah, what we're discussing is that there is a saying in China, 上有计策，下有对策, right? When you have a new regulation, there's got to be somebody finding the new loopholes. So there's got to be, you know, people finding solutions and to do, if they really want the job, to do whatever you want them to do.
2: Actually, there are also online tutorials for these applicants and candidates
0: how to teach them how to beat the test.
2: How to pass these personality tests so that...
0: I believe that was the loophole you were speaking of just a moment ago.
2: Yeah, some people just got the business opportunity by teaching them how to make you become like more qualified for this particular position. But you know, some candidates, they even purchase these question banks, so they have a lot of questions for you to like make practice in advance before this job recruitment.
0: There are legal concerns here too. Lawyers argue that if employers cannot clearly demonstrate a strong connection between a personality assessment and the actual requirements of a position, using such tests as a screening tool could potentially raise concerns about employment discrimination. These tests can be culturally different, right? Depending on where you're from, how you grew up, a different answer might not be a bad answer. It just depends. How do you feel about this? Have you ever, I mean, I said I've never gone through this experience before. In my opinion, every job interview is a kind of personality test in a way, right? They're asking about, you know, who you are and as a person, what you enjoy and blah, blah, blah, blah,
1: What's your shortage?
0: that one's the worst.
2: I feel like...
0: What's your weakness?
1: Yeah,
2: in your interview, you are kind of performing too. You're presenting yourself to these interviewers so that they feel you have this capability of doing this job well. You have this personality that you can mingle with the colleagues well. But that may not be the real you, but during this interview, you have to like fake it to some certain extent.
0: Yeah.
2: But I guess that for these personality tests too, some people, I feel like for me, I wouldn't be 100% honest too when it comes to these kind of tests. But I understand their intention of, because they want this job very much. But for these companies, these tests are just a reference. They are not the deciding factor.
0: Yeah.
2: And for each person, the real person, every real people, they are complex in their own ways. So you... not just during these tests, you cannot know the whole them.
1: Exactly. You just cannot 100% trust the result of these tests. They cannot be 100% accurate telling the personality that you are actually honestly.
0: Yeah.
1: So, and I think fortunately, most of the companies, they just use a little box, let you fill in the number or the letters that you belongs to, and they're not treating it as the sole determination of who you are.
0: You know what job interview question I hate the most? Why would you like to work here? Oh, because my children require food to survive because they're humans. Yeah, that's a pretty common answer, I think, for a lot of people out there. All right, well, we'll leave it at that for a roundtable today. Thanks for being a part of our show. I'm Steve for Xingyu and Yushin. We ask you to come back again next time, too. Bye-bye.

0: 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Hear the difference.
1: Now the news. I'm Tian Yu. China has released a white paper on its principles, proposals, and action on global governance. Foreign Minister Wang Yi says China has actively participated in the building of a global governance system.
2: China has held high the banner of a community with a shared future for humanity and has taken the lead in practicing true multilateralism. China remains a builder of world peace, a contributor to global development, a defender of international order, and a provider of public good. China has made its efforts to the reform and improvement of global governance.
1: The white paper noted that China proposed the Global Governance Initiative to promote a more just and equitable governance system. It stressed safeguarding the international system with the United Nations at its core, the international order based on international law, and the fundamental norms of international relations based on the purposes and principles of the UN Charter. Meanwhile, China will host a Xiong'an Global Governance Forum in Hebei Province in autumn. China says it has engaged in extensive exchanges and practical cooperation with the United States in drug control. The two sides also work together to address the flow of non-listed chemicals into North American drug manufacturing channels. China said the U.S. side has spoken positively about the cooperation. China's Drug Control Authority says the number of drug users under the age of 35 discovered last year dropped 41.6%. It says teenagers across the country are increasingly aware of the prevention of drug abuse. About 27,000 drug-related criminal cases were handled in 2025, down 27.6%, with 41,000 suspects arrested and 33.5 tons of drugs seized. China says seven multilateral cooperation platforms have delivered on four global initiatives and facilitated pragmatic cooperation with Pacific Island countries. A briefing session on those platforms was held in East China. A Chinese special envoy said they have played a significant role in helping Pacific Island countries improve climate change response capacity and accelerate agricultural development. Diplomatic envoys from the island countries expressed hope that the two sides will leverage the strengths of local resources to launch more livelihood cooperation projects. Organizers say this year's Summer Davos will feature discussions on topics including the next phase of China's economic trajectory and how to translate technological advances into real economic benefits. The event, scheduled for next week in northeast China, will focus on frontier fields such as artificial intelligence, new energy, biomedicine, and quantum technology. More than 1,700 participants from over 90 countries and regions will attend the meeting in Dalian. Ecuadorian President Daniel Noboa has declared a 60-day state of emergency across 10 provinces and 3 municipalities amid a surge in criminal violence. The decree allows immediate home searches, intelligence gathering, and the temporary seizure of illicit goods. The government says killings, kidnappings, extortion, robberies, and drug trafficking linked to organized crime have increased sharply. Officials say the armed forces will assist police efforts to restore public security and curb violence. Macau says it will upgrade the Dom Pedro V Theater and turn the UNESCO Heritage Site into a venue for immersive stage performances. The cultural secretary said the project will showcase the special administrative region's history of cultural exchanges between the East and West. The official also said Macau will leverage its role as an international platform to attract talent while deepening cooperation within the Guangdong-Hong Kong-Macau Greater Bay Area. A key initiative is the Macau Hongqing International Education Town. The first phase is scheduled to begin operations in August, with around 1,300 postgraduate students studying and living on campus. Lionel Messi began his sixth World Cup with a hat-trick in Argentina's 3-0 victory against Algeria. It was also the 8-time Ballon d'Or winner's 200th game for the national team. In earlier action, Kylian Mbappe's brace lifted France over Senegal 3-1. Erling Haaland also scored twice in Norway's 4-1 win over Iraq. And that's the news. I'm Tian Yu.
3: So Socialism, China, and the West. Welcome to The Bridge, enlightening conversations on world cultures, life, and everything in between.

0: Hey everyone, I'm Jason Smith, originally from sunny California, now living in beautiful Beijing. Joining us today is Carlos Martinez, a British Marxist writer, researcher, and anti-imperialist activist. He is co-author of The East is Still Red, Chinese Socialism in the 21st Century, and co-editor of Friends of Socialist China. Welcome back to The Bridge to China.
1: Hey Jason, great to be with you. I think this is the third time.
0: I think it is. I really wanted to have you on because the 105th anniversary of the founding of the Communist Party of China is coming up. And I wanted to get your thoughts on socialism, Marxism, and Western perspectives of Chinese socialism. But before we get there, you know, people may have not, you know, seen our previous interviews, or they may not be familiar with your work. Can you tell us a little bit about your experience with China and how you got into studying China?
1: Sure. I mean, to be honest, I've kind of always been somewhat interested in China. My parents were both involved in left-wing activism in the socialist and communist movements here in London. And they were, you know, they got started in the 70s. And at that time, the Soviet Union and China had split, as you know, and they were in the minority that was kind of on the Chinese side of that. So I had copies in my home growing up in my mother's house. There were copies of things like Edgar Snow's Red Star Over China or Isabel and David Crook's 10 Mile In and things like that. So I always had some feeling of connection to China. And then when I got involved in politics myself, I just found that there was an almost complete lack of understanding of this country, which is obviously a tremendously important country because in population terms, it was then the largest country in the world. Now it's just about the second largest country in the world, but still a population of 1.4 billion, constituting 17 or 80% of the global population. And furthermore, it's a rapidly developing country, a communist party that, a country that's led by a communist party and that considers itself to be socialist and that's having all these remarkable successes in poverty alleviation and living standards and technological and scientific development and so on. So I sort of asked myself, why is no one interested in this country? And when they do take an interest in it, why do they basically claim that it's capitalist? If capitalism can achieve all these things that China's achieving, then capitalism might not be so bad after all. So that kind of prompted me to study China a lot more, talk about China a lot more, read more, write more, speak to people, and ultimately to start visiting China and getting a deeper understanding.
0: Yeah, actually, I remember you came for your birthday last year. That was really quite exciting. Of course, I'm a little bit social anxiety, so I bowed out early before the crowd got really large. You touched on exactly what I want to touch on. You know, this is not my mission today, but it is my own personal mission. What is China's economic system is the question. Some say it's socialist, some say it's capitalist, some say it's state capitalist, and some people say that it is a balance of these different elements. But I think it's even more complicated than that. And you do know what, you know a lot about China's economic system. This is what you do. Can you explain a little bit, how does China work and why is it so successful?
1: Sure. Is it socialist? Is it capitalist? Is it state capitalist? Is it some combination of all of the above? I think it's perfectly correct and legitimate to take the Chinese definition of socialism with Chinese characteristics, i.e. that it's a fundamentally socialist system with significant market component. So there are elements of capitalism, there are capitalists, there are people whose job as such is to own and deploy capital, and there is exploitation of labor. But ultimately, the core of the economy is in the hands of the state, you know, who holds the commanding heights, as they call them. The banks are state-owned, energy companies are state-owned, telecommunications are state-owned, rail and, you know, public transport is state-owned. Defense is obviously managed centrally. And the top levels of industry are state-owned. And that means that they're state-owned enterprises. That means that they're accountable ultimately not to shareholders, but to the government and to, at the end of the day, the people of China. And even for the parts of the economy that aren't state-owned, they're still heavily regulated. They still are expected to act in accordance with the country's overall plans and to fit into the five-year planning system and to act in a way that's responsive to the overall needs of the country, the development needs of the country, and to adhere to the overall project of building an advanced socialism. And one of the big levers that the state has is the fact that the big banks are state-owned. So that means that investment decisions are made by the government. So the government develops its plans according to what the national needs are and then invests accordingly. So that means even if you're investing in private companies, even if you're making subsidies available, for example, what China's done with electric vehicles or solar panels or wind turbines, all of those industries is private, but they've been the beneficiary of the development of a whole industrial system and strategy that's based on promoting those industries because those are important industries for the country going forward and indeed for the world. The other aspect of it is who governs in China. Country's democratic and political system is based primarily on the social class that's in charge. In China, you have a Marxist-Leninist party, which is rooted in the working class and the peasantry and the interests of those groups. So the presence of markets, the presence of billionaires, the presence of inequality doesn't make a country capitalist per se. You know, China's got more billionaires than India, but is China a more capitalist country than India? Clearly not. And ultimately, the metric for that is the living standards of ordinary people, the living standards of the working class. Where is the capitalist country in the world, including in the West, including in the developed world, including in the most advanced, wealthy, prosperous capitalist countries? Where is the capitalist country that has eliminated extreme poverty? Where is the capitalist country that has essentially ended homelessness? Where is the capitalist country that is committed in the way that China is to projects like common prosperity, or that's been able to have the success that China has in building green energy or saving lives during a COVID pandemic, for example? So those things are ultimately functions of China's socialist system. And that's really important, not just in China, but it's important in the world. You know, if China is socialist and it's succeeding, then this is a big success for socialism. That kind of vindicates the project that the left is involved in building around the world. So the stakes for the global left are actually enormous. Meanwhile, the West is obviously waging a new Cold War against China. And a big part of that is about preventing a socialist alternative from succeeding. You know, so if we deny that China's socialist, then we kind of end up collaborating with that project.
0: Yeah, that's a really fascinating perspective. Also, you mentioned in the previous answer that China is led by a communist party, which, you know, that says a lot about the nature of China's economic system as well. You know, you have written so many articles. When I go on, and it's not even just the Friends of Socialist China website, but numerous other websites and other publications, I find your work everywhere. Can you tell me, when you are thinking about China's achievements over the past few decades, what stands out to you?
1: The very obvious one, and the historically important one, is poverty alleviation, right? There's lots of controversy as to what that actual number is. Is it 800 million people lifted out of poverty? Is it 600 million people lifted out of poverty? You know, the World Bank figure is that 800 million were lifted out of poverty since 1978. We don't know if they're exaggerating, but, you know, what we do know is that the World Bank is not a particularly pro-socialist organization. But in a sense, I think the absolute number doesn't particularly matter, because the point is that extreme poverty has been eliminated in China. And, you know, that goes back to 1949, right? You know, that's where mass poverty alleviation starts. And life expectancy has risen continuously in these 77 years of the existence of the People's Republic of

0: it means that you've got your seven guarantees. You've got housing, you know, you've got a roof over your head. You've got modern energy. So you've got electricity or gas or both piped into your home. You've got access to improved water. So clean water piped into your home. You've got clothes on your back. You've got dignified clothing. You've got a dignified and decent and nutritious diet. And your children go to school for a minimum of 10 years, then that's guaranteed and free. And you've got access to healthcare. If you get ill, you can see a doctor. So that's, you know, that's a really remarkable achievement to do that for a population of 1.4 billion in a country in Asia. It's completely unprecedented. And if people lived like relatively poor people live in China, elsewhere in, you know, most of South Asia or Central Asia, or Africa or Latin America, they would be considered to be middle class, right? If you're not in intergenerational debt bondage, you own your own home, your kids go to school for 10 years, and you're eating well, you're doing fine. Okay, fair enough. You don't have a huge amount of cash that you can spend on the latest and greatest iPhone, but you're surviving without any threat and that constant stress of living paycheck to paycheck. So that really stands out in terms of what the People's Republic of China has been able to achieve. Parallel to that, you know, life expectancy has increased from around 35 in 1949 at the time of liberation to is just surpassed 79 now. And part of the current five-year plan is that life expectancy, average life expectancy, will reach at least 80 years. And, you know, even 79, even where it is at now, it's higher than it is in the United States, by most measures, the richest country in the world. Literacy has gone from around 10 or 15% in 1949 to functionally 100% now. You know, everyone learns to read and write. There's universal healthcare coverage, there's universal free education, there's near universal home ownership, which is something that's very surprising to a lot of people in this part of the world, that more than 90% of Chinese people own their own homes, and the vast majority of those are without even a mortgage. So to have that security that you own your home and you don't have to pay a loan every month is something that people could really appreciate who are not in that situation. Obviously, China's built world-class infrastructure. It's got, at this point, by far the best and the most extensive public infrastructure in the world. Nearly 50,000 kilometers of high-speed rail versus here in Britain, where we've got, you know, we're trying to build a couple of hundred kilometers of this HS2 project, which has cost so far £103 billion and which seems to be going nowhere. China's had the world's largest renewable energy build out. It's responsible for about 60% of all renewable energy production, solar, wind, hydro, and nuclear worldwide. So, you know, China's achieved some truly remarkable things. Oh,
1: yeah. You're listening to The Bridge.
2: I'm going to ask you why it matters that China is led by a communist party. But before, I just want to mention a couple things based on what you said. In terms of being able to get from 79 to 80, you can already see that strategy is really simple. Just get people to quit smoking, because everywhere in China now, in the last couple months, these massive anti-smoking campaigns. You know, 10 years ago, it was like, oh, yeah, everyone smoked in restaurants and stuff. And increasingly, that just shut down in big cities. People started smoking outside. But there was never really an anti-smoking drive. It was just like, don't smoke inside, don't smoke in malls, smoke outside, don't smoke in cars with children. But now there's just like this, everyone, you've got to quit smoking. And if they could just get, you know, half of the smokers in China to quit, it'll be easy to get to 80 years old. Also the mortgage thing. Yeah, 80% of people who own their own homes in China don't have a mortgage. I love to say that. One of my coworkers got real mad at me though, because he was like, I have a mortgage. It's like, well, you're in the minority, buddy. I'm sorry. You know, China achieved all of these great things, but couldn't have a capitalist China have done that? Why does it matter that a communist party is governing China, and how has that been transformative in terms of China's growth and development?
0: Yeah, I mean, could a capitalist country have achieved that? Well, ultimately, we don't really have to engage in

0: hypotheticals and conjecture, we can look around the world and see if a capitalist country has achieved that, certainly on the scale that China has achieved that, you know. And the comparison I always use is India, because it's right next door, has a long border with China. It achieved its liberation from British colonialism in 1947, so just a couple of years before China achieved its liberation. You know, the two started from pretty similar places. They're both enormous Asian countries. They've both got populations of about 1.4 billion now. And they were both, you know, in the late 1940s, they were both in an extremely backward state. And one of those countries took a capitalist path, and one of those countries took a socialist path. And we can compare where they're at now, where China's life expectancy is 12 or 13 years higher than the life expectancy in India, where China's literacy rate is basically 100%. India's literacy rate is still under 80%. India still has, you know, a couple of hundred million people living in very, very deep poverty in the villages or in peri-urban slums, without access to healthcare, without access to education, without reliable employment or even prospects for employment. A lot of those people will be in, you know, intergenerational debt bondage. You're talking about a country which, I mean, I'm calling it a capitalist country, but in many ways in the countryside, feudal production relations persist, right? So you've still got an essentially feudal land ownership system in the countryside. And, you know, you can compare, obviously, the infrastructure or the advances in telecoms, in high-speed rail, et cetera, on every metric, China is leagues ahead. And ultimately, that comes down to the fact that they had a revolution, that they built socialism, and that they've been led by a political party representing the interests, primarily the interests of the working class and the peasantry, as opposed to allowing a capitalist class to be the ruling class. China's Communist Party-led development has been very successful, and it's been based on the things that historically Communist parties have been very good at: long-term strategic planning through five-year plans, through, you know, very comprehensive industrial strategies, through very stringent poverty alleviation targets. And the fact that the working class is the ruling class and the fact that the capitalist class isn't the ruling class allows for a long-term coherent development strategy in a way that capitalism simply can't manage, because capitalism is fundamentally and kind of by definition anarchistic, because it's based on competition and it's based on meeting the short-term needs of shareholders. It's the whole purpose of it is not to improve human life. It's to expand capital. It's to create profit. You know, the fact that you've got the Communist Party of China in control has meant that, unlike the vast majority of developing countries, the vast majorities of countries in the global south, China's been able to exercise sovereign control over its development path. You know, it's never been subjected to IMF discipline or World Bank discipline. It's never had to take on structural adjustment programs. As we talked about before, the fact that China exercises state ownership of the commanding heights of the economy over banking, over energy, over rail, over telecoms, over its key industries, means that the surplus from those industries can be directed into public goods rather than private dividends. And again, as we said before, it's got a coherent industrial policy. It's able to pick sectors that are important for the country's overall development. It's able to sequence its development. And the other thing that a communist party as a ruling party is able to do is to engage in mass mobilization. So, you know, the poverty alleviation campaign, for example, relied on, apart from anything else, 3 million cadres who were sent around the country, first to assess the current state of affairs and to, you know, to essentially carry out a sort of poverty census, to go to the remote areas, to go to the villages, to find out what people's needs were, and then, you know, stay in these areas for, you know, years at a time, working with the local communities and right down to the family level to figure out a sustainable path out of poverty such that they could get out of poverty and remain out of poverty. You know, that in some instances that required building schools in some instances that required setting up like a commercial relationship with a nearby city such that the people in the city could buy agricultural produce from this community. But that, you know, it was 3 million Communist Party members that were engaged in that project to help get that project over the line. So that's the sort of thing, you know, and the same with the response to COVID-19. And you can't purely rely on technocratic measures, and certainly the CPC has plenty of technocratic measures. Some things you have to rely on mass mobilization, and this is precisely what a Communist Party can do. So, you know, we're talking about, as I said, a whole national project which is oriented towards the improvement of human life, not oriented towards capital accumulation.
1: You know, I want to come back around to China because I want to ask you, as a socialist living in the West, where is socialism in the West? What's going on? Is there progress? Is it just book clubs? I mean, what's the future for socialism in Great Britain or the United States or Europe for that matter?
0: Look, there's nothing wrong with book clubs. but I would say the socialist movement in the West, it has been going through a very difficult few decades, you know, the era of this neoliberal counter-revolution, I guess you could call it, starting with Thatcher and Reagan in the late 1970s, early 1980s, has been a disaster for the working class and for socialism in the West. And that economic strategy has been accompanied with sort of neoliberal ideology. The working class has been structurally weakened by deindustrialization. We've had the ideological hegemony of neoliberalism, then the collapse of the Soviet Union had a major impact, and it removed this sort of this gravitational counterpull, if you like, to capitalism. And, you know, we've experienced a crumbling of any sort of serious organized left in most of the countries in the West. The working class in most of Europe and North America hasn't, in most instances, kind of oriented itself to a global socialist movement, to, in particular, the socialist states and to the national liberation movements. One very important example of that is how slow these movements and how slow these organizations and these parties are to update and improve their understanding of China and to come round to the idea of China's successes being socialist successes, being Marxist successes. But to some degree, at least, material reality is forcing a little bit of a shift. I think we can see this changing. On the one hand, you've got the very visible failure of neoliberalism and, you know, the crushing impact of austerity in countries like Britain. You've got climate crisis that a lot of people are very seriously worried about, as well they should be. You've got deteriorating living standards, you know, over the last 15 to 20 years, I would say, in the West. You can see that prices are constantly going up, but real wages are stagnant or going down. You've got crumbling infrastructure. You've got the dismantling of the welfare state. You know, Britain was one of the trailblazers in terms of the welfare state, in terms of free education and free healthcare and social housing. All of that is quite dramatically weakened from where it was at 20 or 30 years ago, and seems to be continuing to go in a downward direction. You've had layers and layers of privatization. You've had layers and layers of deindustrialization, the rise of what people call the precariat. So for someone entering the workforce now, you know, they finish school, they're 18 years old, or they finish university, they're 21 or 22 years old, and they're trying to enter the labor market. And for the vast majority of people, the only way into the labor market is into kind of the gig economy. So they could work as delivery drivers, or they could get a 0-hour contract in a shop or a factory, maybe. For the vast majority of people, there's no question of really walking into a career and going into a job that you might be in for 10 or 20 or 30 years and that you could climb the ladder and rise the ranks. People in the West have had it relatively good for a long time. And that's a function of essentially imperialist exploitation and the fact that you've got these super profits, you've got an abundance of profit and wealth that's been extracted from the global South or from the periphery and drawn into the global North or the core. And some of that has been used essentially to buy social peace at home. And this is something that Lenin was talking about, you know, more than 100 years ago, but we've absolutely seen it in very stark terms over the last 100 plus years. So you've essentially had working class and working class movements, which have to some degree been bought off. Now, the economic, global economic dynamics are changing. Imperialism is in chronic and quite possibly fatal crisis. And so there's simply less money, there's less resource, there's less wealth available to buy off layers of the working class. Therefore, and you know, consciousness always trails reality to some degree, but you can see people are becoming more disgruntled, more discontent. There is more radical opposition to the status quo, and there is much less confidence in the status quo, in the legacy media, in mainstream politics. Meanwhile, you're seeing a couple of things. You're seeing the rise of China, which people are sort of waking up to. So here is a country which describes itself as a socialist country. It's an East Asian country. It's part of the global South. It's part of the developing world, but where we can increasingly see that people live well there and they're achieving some very impressive things. So that's really breaking the neoliberal ideological consensus to some degree. And, you know, that's accompanied by the multipolar process in general and the rise of Brazil, the rise of Russia, and so on. The other thing that's leading to a really substantial crisis of confidence in the West, I would argue, is Gaza. And, you know, I think history will look back on October 2023 and the events that followed it and Israel's genocide in Gaza as being a very important historic moment. For a number of reasons. But one of the reasons is that people in the West, for whatever reason, are very interested in the situation. They're looking on their mobile phones. They're seeing a genocide in action. And then they're seeing, A, that their media tells them it's not actually a genocide when they can see perfectly well that it is. B, that their politicians defend what Israel is doing. C, their own countries arming and financing and providing diplomatic cover for these atrocities that are taking place. I think that more than anything has resulted in a real crisis of confidence such that, you know, Prime Minister Keir Starmer's approval ratings are something like 11 or 12%. And Emmanuel Macron's approval ratings are something, you know, are very similar. And Friedrich Merz's approval ratings are very similar. Donald Trump's approval ratings are also historically low. So at the moment, there's actually a real gap in the market. There's a real moment of opportunity for the left, for socialists, for communists to regroup and rebuild and to, and, you know, and we have had some bright spots. You know, I think the fact that Jeremy Corbyn, for example, could become leader of the Labour Party as he was between 2015 and 2019. He was leader of the opposition here in Britain. And, you know, there was a real moment around that. You know, you had millions of people, especially young people, who were very excited that here is someone and something within mainstream politics that represents our interests. And that wouldn't have happened 10 years previous. That wouldn't have happened 20 years previous. So the fact that that's happening in this era, I think, indicates that material reality is shifting. Capitalism is in crisis. Imperialism is in crisis. People's living conditions are getting worse. And there is some willingness to do something about it. You know, the left as a whole has to find a way to give organizational and institutional and material expression to that wish to essentially fill that gap in the market, align ourselves with the socialist countries, which by definition are the countries that are doing the most to push socialism forward at a global scale, to align ourselves with a rising multipolar world, align ourselves with national liberation and the you know, exploited and oppressed peoples of the global South against our own ruling classes and break that link that's been there in the West for so long, where we sort of have a tacit, you know, non-aggression pact with our own ruling classes, you know, as long as we're all benefiting from imperialism to some degree, and rebuild and push forward and, you know, see if we can find a new path towards developing socialism in our own countries. Oh, yeah.
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1: I'm talking to a series of socialists right now from different places. The more I get into talking to people in the U.S., it looks like the pendulum has swung to China is not socialist to we need to learn from Chinese socialism in the United States. Is that accurate in Britain also? Or are there people there who are socialists who are saying, oh, China is not socialist? Is this a problem? Or are there people willing to learn from, you know, the way in which socialism has developed uniquely in China?
0: I think there's an increasing interest in China, not only on the left as such, but among people in general, and particularly younger people. And sure, you've noticed and no doubt talked to your guests about this whole China-maxing phenomenon. And, you know, I've said a few times, but this China-maxing thing, it doesn't appear to be a particularly political thing, because the thing people are really focusing on is, you know, drinking hot water or practicing qigong or whatever, enjoying tea and so on. But I think there is something somewhat political underneath it, because it represents, you know, people being more open to China means that they're rejecting this kind of hysterical anti-China narrative that's been put out by Western ruling classes and by the US in particular. And it means that they're seeing something in China that they like. And, you know, the whole red note phenomenon when the Biden administration was on the cusp of shutting down TikTok in the US, shutting off access. And so many people downloaded Xiaohongshu and started interacting with ordinary Chinese people through that platform, and were able to get a sense of how people are living in Beijing, in Shanghai, in Changsha, in Chongqing, or whatever. They were able to get a sense of, you know, what it looks like to go and buy some groceries, or go to a doctor's clinic, or, you know, go to school, go to university, or whatever in China. And that helped to really humanize China, I think, after years and maybe even decades of dehumanization, a lot of which was frankly pretty racist. Then you have your prominent YouTubers from the West and from the US going to China. You've got people like iShowSpeed with 60 million subscribers, or however many it is, going to China, going to Chongqing, seeing this incredible infrastructure, seeing this, you know, modern technology and the advances that are being made in China. And I think, you know, for a lot of ordinary people, that's really helped to open their eyes to, okay, something interesting is happening in China. Maybe we don't really understand it at a very deep level. Maybe we haven't studied it in a serious way, but we're more open to the notion of China than we ever were. And of course, China's been opening up visa-free travel agreements with lots of countries. I think, you know, there's dozens and dozens of countries now. I think it's 60 or 70 that have got 30-day visa-free access to China. So tourism's become much easier. And I think China's experienced in the last couple of years a huge increase in inbound tourism. So all of those things are helping to change people's framing of China to some degree. As far as the left is concerned, I think the majority of the left in the West, certainly in Britain, still take a pretty kind of dogmatic and sectarian attitude towards China, because they look at China and they think that, well, here is a country that calls itself socialist but doesn't actually live up to socialist ideals. You know, when we think of making revolution and building socialism in our countries, we think of something that's different to this. We see billionaires in China, we see McDonald's in China, we see KFC, Starbucks in China, we see markets, we see pretty vast inequality. Yeah, the inequality situation is improving in China, but the fact is it went from being in the 1970s, one of the most equal, if not the most equal societies on the planet, to now being essentially a very unequal country. We see the exploitation of human labor, we see private capital, we see stock markets. Those are things that we don't want when we build socialism in Britain. So you know, the none of those things, you know, are mentioned, are visualized in the Communist Manifesto or in the writings of Marx and Engels and Lenin, etc. So in a sense, it's true, what China's got today is a very long way from any kind of pure socialism, right? You know, people see that and they think, well, that's not what we're fighting for. And as a result, it's very unfortunate, but as a result, you know, this kind of dogmatism and this attachment to very specific notions of what socialism should be prevents people from celebrating China's very real achievements that we've talked about, and which I would argue are decidedly socialist. You know, eliminating extreme poverty is a very socialist thing. Rebuilding your entire national energy systems around renewable energy is a very socialist thing. You know, having a target in your five-year plan to increase average life expectancy to 80 is a very socialist thing. You know, the notions of common prosperity and reducing inequality and making sure that everybody has their basic needs met, while at the same time pushing for a multipolar world, pushing for equality and democracy in international relations, pushing for peace, pushing against war, and taking a long-term perspective and thinking about the state of the country and the state of the planet in 50 and 100 and 1,000 years' time, and not just the, you know, our shareholders' bank accounts tomorrow. Those are all decidedly socialist things. And, you know, I think people fall into this trap of, you know, comparing a reality of a developing socialist country, which is besieged, which has been subjected to a campaign of encirclement and containment from the very beginning, right? From 1949, you know, the People's Republic of China was established on the 1st of October, 1949. Within months, the Truman administration sent the 7th Fleet of the US Navy to the Taiwan Straits to prevent China from being fully reunified. Within months, the Korean War kicked off, you know, a big part of which was about containing the spread of communism from China and from the Soviet Union. So, you know, China was under an effective siege from 1949 until 1971, 1972, the Kissinger visit, the Nixon visit, the start of some level of rapprochement, and then the establishment of bilateral relations under the Carter administration in 1979. But, you know, there's always been this hostility towards China, and even, you know, now, especially with the pivot to Asia and the new Cold War, you know, the pivot to Asia starts in 2011. I think that was Hillary Clinton's document on the subject was published. You know, the US and the other imperialist countries have always wanted to restrict China's rise. You know, to some degree, they participated in China's rise. They allowed China into the World Trade Organization. They've encouraged trade with China. They've encouraged investment in China because they've got very rich off of that. But it was never the plan that China would emerge as, you know, as a great power, you know. It was, you know, the idea was that China would produce toys and China would produce T-shirts. You know, China would produce cheap commodities for consumption in the West. That would mean that working class in the West with declining real wages could still afford some stuff. And furthermore, the companies that were building that stuff, you know, foreign companies in China, were making a vast profit out of it. So, you know, but the idea that China would suddenly be like the world leader in most of the important technologies in the world, that China would be on the cusp of being a world leader in semiconductors, that it would be a world leader in quantum computing or nanotechnology or high-speed rail or green energy or nuclear energy, including nuclear fusion, etc., etc. That was very much not on the table. So, you know, you've got the whole imperialist world now mobilized to try and suppress China's rise. You know, and if we see a lot of what's going on in geopolitics at the moment, including the war against Iran and the kidnapping of Venezuela's president, or the attempt to kind of, you know, wipe socialist Cuba off the map, a lot of that is related to the US's grand strategy the core of which is imposing a siege on China. You know, why is it so important for the US to have control of energy flows from Iran and through the Strait of Hormuz and from Venezuela? A big part of it is that if the US ruling class and if the US military decides to get into a hot war with China, the first thing they're going to want to do is to impose an energy blockade. And control of energy flows at a global level is hugely important to that. So, you know, the left is looking at a socialism which is developing, which is finding its way, which is, you know, to use Deng Xiaoping's expression, crossing the river by feeling the stones, hitting numerous roadblocks and struggling with numerous obstacles, both domestic and external, and which is under some level of siege or some level of threatened siege, and that's trying to find a way to just develop no matter what. And it's saying, well, this is not perfect. This is not pure socialism. This is not what's written in the Communist Manifesto. This is not what's written in Das Kapital. And, you know, therefore they don't see that this incredible progress that China has emerged from desperate poverty, that China has emerged from being one of the poorest and least developed countries in the world, that was 90% rural at the time of liberation, that was torn apart by war, that was torn apart by foreign domination, and that has always existed in this context of imperialist encirclement. So, you know, on those terms, if you look at a historical level and if you look at a global level, it shouldn't be difficult to appreciate China's achievements and to see them as achievements of socialism. But unfortunately, people's dogmatism and people's sectarianism get in the way of that. And therefore, I think the Western left is still struggling to come to terms with China. That, you know, I think there's movements in the right direction, and some organizations, some people, some parties are starting to adjust their understanding of China, especially, it has to be said, the parties that were more or less aligned with the Soviet Union during the period of the Sino-Soviet split. I think with the collapse of the Soviet Union in 1991 and the continuing rise of China at that time in 1991, I think probably most people assumed that China would go the same way as the Soviet Union, the same way as the people's democracies of Eastern Europe, and would collapse, or, you know, would just transition into being a regular capitalist country. You know, people thought that on the left, people thought that on the right. You know, I think people in the top echelons of power in the State Department and in the White House and in the Pentagon probably thought that as well. That hasn't happened. And, you know, people who kind of dismissed China in the 1970s and 1980s on the grounds that it was either ultra left or, you know, in the 80s and 90s on a capitalist road, are starting to question some of those assumptions now. So I think consciousness is catching up with reality to some degree, but there's still quite a long way to go. Oh yeah.
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1: Before I ask this question, I just want to confess that I don't know about your economy, your national conditions in Britain. But in the United States, everything to the maximum extent possible has been privatized, and there's practically no national assets left. But this wasn't always the case. At one time, we had utilities. And, you know, for example, when I point out the fact that China built this enormous rail system, high-speed rail, 60,000 kilometers of high-speed rail, 50,000 in Christmas last year. I'm not sure. I think we're still approaching 60,000. But people point out, oh, it's not profitable. And my response is, exactly, that's why we should have the state do it. And when I think about what we can learn as a developed country, I'm just talking about developed countries now, upper income countries or already developed countries, what can we learn from China? How can we emulate the successes from China's socialist system? I think we should have state-owned enterprises in the United States. We should have high-speed rail because, you know, if a private company can't build it because they're not going to profit off it, let's just make a state company and create some fiat cash and then just build it because we need it. But, you know, obviously that's not going to happen anytime soon, hopefully someday. But, you know, in your national conditions in Britain, are there lessons from China's system that you would like to see implemented in your own country?
0: Absolutely. And to be honest, you know, you've given quite a lot of the answer in the question. But I think China shows very clearly that long-term planning beats short-term shareholder value. You know, the public ownership of strategic sectors has been, you know, in the

neoliberal era in particular has been classed as inefficient. So mainstream economic theorists will say you can't have public ownership because you need the efficiencies of the private sector, which basically means you need like the most vicious privatization and exploitation possible. You need to be able to pay well below the minimum wage. You need to have people on 0-hour contracts. And that's how you get efficiency, because supposedly you spend less money. Actually, the experience of that process of privatization in Britain has shown the exact opposite. And China's experience also shows the exact opposite. It's actually public ownership is the way. If you want to do industrial policy, if you want to develop a coherent industrial strategy at scale, that relies on public ownership, that relies on accountability, that relies on not being beholden to the needs of shareholders and the needs for quick profit, you know, a quick return on investment. You know, these things can still, large systems and public ownership can still be profitable. You know, even high-speed rail in Qinghai will probably be profitable over the course of 100 years. But then you need to be able to think at a scale of 100 years, which private companies simply cannot, and which governments can or should be able to. So I think, yeah, China's experience does show us something very important that we should learn from, that public ownership isn't inefficient. And if you really want an industrial policy, if you really want to bring industry back in a country like Britain, if you really want to bring manufacturing back in a country like Britain, if you want to leverage some of your comparative advantages with knowledge of advanced engineering and all the rest of it, then you're going to have to do it on the basis of public ownership. You know, investing in your own people pays back in the long run. That's what China teaches us. Financialization and deregulation and privatization does not. You know, a modern economy is built on infrastructure. It's built on education. It's built on technology. You know, it's not built on rent extraction. At the end of the day, the rent extraction is how a very small number of people can get even richer. But it's not how you build out an economy. You know, so China's had 40 years of massive success on the basis of this reform and opening up strategy, and that's an indictment of the 40 years of parallel Western policy choices. You know, some people kind of slander China as being neoliberal, saying, well, what Deng Xiaoping introduced in 1978 was the beginnings of neoliberalism. You know, neoliberalism is one of those words that is substantially overused. And sometimes people use it to mean anything that isn't, you know, is related to a market, which is not, you know, simply not what neoliberalism is. If you look at what China's actually done, it's got nothing to do with neoliberalism. It's got nothing to do with deregulation and mass privatization and the shrinking of the state. You know, I don't think anyone, even if they were seeking to be malicious, would say that China has a small state that doesn't get involved in setting economic policy. So, you know, really the West needs to catch up. You know, this Western neoliberal model, the Washington consensus, it's not the only game in town. Yeah, it's actually not even viable itself. So this notion of a sort of economic end of history, you know, what we supposedly reached in the 1990s, where the US-led economic model and the US-led political model have won the competition, and now they'll reign supreme in eternity. You know, we know now that that's completely false. So the West needs to learn from this. And at a global political level, I think the West needs to come round to the notion of multipolarity, you know, to the notion that this multipolar trajectory is inevitable. The global South is rising, whether anyone likes it or not. The era of imperialism, of neocolonialism, of hegemonism is dying, whether anyone likes it or not. And, you know, countries like Britain, countries like the United States, Western Europe, Canada, Australia, Japan, they've got a choice to make. Are they going to hang on to a dying world order? Are they going to support the project for a new American century, which is going nowhere? Are they going to push

0: for the maintenance of the status quo and the projection of the US's dominance of the 20th century into the 21st century, even though that's a pipe dream? Or are they going to come to terms with reality, the fact that the global South is rising, the world is becoming more equal, the world is becoming more democratic? And can we agree on the basic principles of international law? Can we agree on the basic principles of the United Nations Charter that states that all nations are equal? We do have sovereign equality, and all countries and all parts of the world and all nations do have a right to a say in world affairs. You know, if we can agree on that, then we can develop in tandem. We can, to use a Chinese phrase, engage in win-win cooperation. You know, global development doesn't need to be a zero-sum game. We can live in peace. You know, wars are not necessary. We can develop in a sustainable way at a global level. We can avert climate catastrophe. All of those things are possible. And all we need to do is accept that hegemonism is dying and the world is necessarily multipolar. And we don't even have, you know, we don't have to agree on communism. We don't have to agree on Marxism. We don't have to agree on socialism. We can simply say we agree on the United Nations Charter and start from there. You know, the things the world needs are actually already built into international law. So let's just all adhere to international law.
1: Yeah, I think people forget that there wasn't just a UN Declaration of Human Rights. There was a UN Declaration of Economic Rights as well. And it was signed by most of the members of the United Nations. If we could just follow that, where, you know, people deserve water, it turns out. Like, we don't have any more time. I wanted to ask you so many more questions and I'm not going to get to. So we're going to have you back on the show in the future. As usual, I hope you say yes. Where would you prefer people find your work?
0: There are a few places. I've written a couple of books that people might be interested in. Those can be found online. One is called The East is Still Red, Chinese Socialism in the 21st Century. In terms of what we've been talking about today, then that's probably a useful thing to follow up on. There's another book that I've co-edited with Keith Bennett called People's China at 75. The Flag Stays Red. That came out towards the end of 2024, and I think is a useful kind of edited volume. We're also working on a new edited volume, which should be out in the next 2 to 3 months, which is about China's foreign policy. And that's got contributions from Ken Hammond, from Cheng Enfu, from Mick Dunford, from Andrew Murray, from Jenny Clegg, and quite a few other people. So that's hopefully worth checking out. Please go to the website socialistchina.org and sign up to our weekly newsletter. I think, you know, it's in terms of from a Western perspective, trying to understand China better, and specifically understand Chinese socialism and its international relations, I think it's a pretty useful source. We've got social media accounts. I can be found on Twitter, agent of change, with underscores delimiting. And yeah, I'm around. People can find me.
1: Thank you so much for your time, Carlos Martinez.
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1: Now the news. I'm Tian Yu. China has released a white paper on its principles, proposals, and action on global governance. Foreign Minister Wang Yi says China has actively participated in the building of a global governance system.
2: China has held high the banner of a community with a shared future for humanity and has taken the lead in practicing true multilateralism. China remains a builder of world peace, a contributor to global development, a defender of international order, and a provider of public good. China has made its efforts to the reform and improvement of global governance.
1: The white paper noted that China proposed the Global Governance Initiative to promote a more just and equitable governance system. It stressed safeguarding the international system with the United Nations at its core, the international order based on international law, and the fundamental norms of international relations based on the purposes and principles of the UN Charter. Meanwhile, China will host a Xiong'an Global Governance Forum in Hebei Province in autumn. China says it has engaged in extensive exchanges and practical cooperation with the United States in drug control. The two sides also work together to address the flow of non-listed chemicals into North American drug manufacturing channels. China said the U.S. side has spoken positively about the cooperation. China's Drug Control Authority says the number of drug users under the age of 35 discovered last year dropped 41.6%. It says teenagers across the country are increasingly aware of the prevention of drug abuse. About 27,000 drug-related criminal cases were handled in 2025, down 27.6%, with 41,000 suspects arrested and 33.5 tons of drugs seized. China says seven multilateral cooperation platforms have delivered on four global initiatives and facilitated pragmatic cooperation with Pacific Island countries. A briefing session on those platforms was held in East China. A Chinese special envoy said they have played a significant role in helping Pacific Island countries improve climate change response capacity and accelerate agricultural development. Diplomatic envoys from the island countries expressed hope that the two sides will leverage the strengths of local resources to launch more livelihood cooperation projects. Organizers say this year's Summer Davos will feature discussions on topics including the next phase of China's economic trajectory and how to translate technological advances into real economic benefits. The event, scheduled for next week in northeast China, will focus on frontier fields such as artificial intelligence, new energy, biomedicine, and quantum technology. More than 1,700 participants from over 90 countries and regions will attend the meeting in Dalian. Ecuadorian President Daniel Noboa has declared a 60-day state of emergency across 10 provinces and 3 municipalities amid a surge in criminal violence. The decree allows immediate home searches, intelligence gathering, and the temporary seizure of illicit goods. The government says killings, kidnappings, extortion, robberies, and drug trafficking linked to organized crime have increased sharply. Officials say the armed forces will assist police efforts to restore public security and curb violence. Macau says it will upgrade the Dom Pedro V Theater and turn the UNESCO Heritage Site into a venue for immersive stage performances. The culture secretary said the project will showcase the special administrative region's history of cultural exchanges between the East and West. The official also said Macau will leverage its role as an international platform to attract talent while deepening cooperation within the Guangdong-Hong Kong-Macau Greater Bay Area. A key initiative is the Macau Hengqing International Education Town. The first phase is scheduled to begin operations in August, with around 1,300 postgraduate students studying and living on campus. Lionel Messi began his sixth World Cup with a hat-trick in Argentina's 3-0 victory against Algeria. It was also the 8-time Ballon d'Or winner's 200th game for the national team. In earlier action, Kylian Mbappe's brace lifted France over Senegal 3-1. Erling Haaland also scored twice in Norway's 4-1 win over Iraq. And that's the news. I'm Tian Yu.
3: From epic tales of mystery and magic, to accounts of battle and empire, from the verses of ancient poets,
4: 关关雎鸠，在河之洲,
3: to the masterpieces of our times. A Light on Literature brings to life China's literary heritage and a look at the world in a new light.
5: Hi, I'm Huang Rui. Today, on A Light on Literature, we conclude our presentation of the book, The Spirit of the Chinese People, written by Gu Hongming, a Malaysian Chinese scholar of the late Qing Dynasty. First published in 1915, Gu wrote in a preface that the object of the book was an attempt to interpret the spirit of the real Chinese people and show the value of the Chinese civilization. Gu's opinions were personal and confined to a certain period in history. Yet, it offers an interesting viewpoint and reference for its readers to consider and to understand the impact of Confucianism on the Chinese and their culture. In today's episode, Man Liu narrates part 2 of the article titled Chinese Scholarship, that is collected in the book The Spirit of the Chinese People. In this part, Gu outlines what he conceives Chinese scholarship should be. Enjoy.
6: Chinese Scholarship, Part 2. Mr. Faber has made the remark that the Chinese do not understand any systematic method of scientific inquiry. Nevertheless, in one of Chinese classics called Higher Education, a work which is considered by most foreign scholars as a book of platitudes, a concatenation is given of the order in which the systematic study of a scholar should be pursued. The student of Chinese cannot perhaps do better than follow the course laid down in that book, namely, to begin his study with the individual, to proceed from the individual to the family, and from the family to the government. First, then, it is necessary and indispensable that the student should endeavor to arrive at a just knowledge of the principles of individual conduct of the Chinese. Secondly, he will examine and see how these principles are applied and carried out in the complex social relations and family life of the people. Thirdly, he will be able then to give his attention and direct his study to the government and administrative institutions of the country. Such a program, as we have indicated, can, of course, be followed out only in general outline. To carry it fully out would require the devotion and undivided energies of almost a whole lifetime. But we should certainly refuse to consider a man a Chinese scholar or attribute to him any high degree of scholarship unless he had in some way made himself familiar with the principles above indicated. The German poet Goethe says, "In the works of men, as in those of nature, what is really deserving of attention above everything is the intention." Now, in the study of national character, it is also of the first importance to pay attention not only to the actions and practice of the people, but also to their notions and theories, to get a knowledge of what they consider as good and what as bad, what they regard as just and what as unjust, what they look upon as beautiful and what as not beautiful, and how they distinguish wisdom from foolishness. This is what we mean when we say that the student of Chinese should study the principles of individual conduct. In other words, we mean to say that you must get at the national ideals. If it is asked how this is to be attained, We answer by the study of the national literature, in which revelations of the best and highest, as well as the worst side of the character of a people, can be read. The one object, therefore, which should engage the attention of the foreign student of Chinese is the standard national literature of the people. Whatever preparatory studies it may be necessary for him to go through should serve only as means towards the attainment of that one object. Let us now see how the student is to study the Chinese literature. The civilizations of Europe, says a German writer, rest upon those of Greece.

Rome, and Palestine. The Indians and Persians are of the same Aryan stock as the people of Europe and are therefore related. And the inference of the intercourse with the Arabs during the Middle Ages upon European culture has not even to this day altogether disappeared. But as for the Chinese, the origin and development of their civilization rest upon foundations altogether foreign to the culture of the people of Europe. The foreign student of Chinese literature, therefore, has all the disadvantages to overcome which must result from the want of community of primary ideas and notions. It will be necessary for him not only to equip himself with these foreign notions and ideas, but also, first of all, to find their equivalents in the Europe language, and if these equivalents do not exist, to disintegrate them and to see to which side of the universal nature of man these ideas and notions may be referred. Take, for instance, those Chinese words of constant recurrence in the classics and generally translated into English as benevolence, justice, and propriety. Now, when we come to take these English words together with the context, we feel that they are not adequate. They do not connote all the ideas the Chinese words contain. Again, the word humanity is perhaps the most exact equivalent for the Chinese word translated benevolence. But then, humanity must be understood in a sense different from its idiomatic use in the English language. A venturesome translator would use the love and righteousness of the Bible, which are perhaps as exact as any other, having regard both for the sense of the words and the idiom of the language. Now, however, if we disintegrate and refer the primary notions which these words convey to the universal nature of man, we get at once at their full significance, namely the good, the true, and the beautiful. But moreover, the literature of a nation, if it is to be studied at all, must be studied systematically and as one connected whole, and not fragmentarily and without plan or order, as it has hitherto been done by most foreign scholars. It is, says Mr. Matthew Arnold, it is through the apprehension either of all literature, the entire history of the human spirit, or of a single great literary work as a connected whole, that the real power of literature makes itself felt. Now, how little we have seen do the foreign students conceive the Chinese literature as a whole. How little, therefore, do they get at its significance. How little, in fact, do they know it. How little does it become a power in their hands towards the understanding of the character of the people. With the exception of the labors of Dr. Legge and of one or two other scholars, the people of Europe know of the Chinese literature principally through the translations of novels, and even these not of the best, but of the most commonplace of their class. Just fancy, if a foreigner were to judge of the English literature from the works of Miss Rhoda Broughton or that class of novels, which form the reading stock of schoolboys and nursery maids. It was this class of Chinese literature which Sir Thomas Wade must have had in his mind when, in his wrath, he reproached the Chinese with tenuity of intellect. Another extraordinary judgment which used to be passed upon Chinese literature was that it was excessively over-moral. Thus, the Chinese people were actually accused of over-morality, while at the same time, most foreigners are pretty well agreed that the Chinese are a nation of liars.
But we can now explain this by the fact that besides the trashy novels we have already noticed, the work of translation among students of Chinese was

0: just submit two sentences and ask Mr. Balfour if he really thinks them utilitarian and mundane. "He who sins against the heavens," said Confucius in answer to a minister, "he who sins against the heaven has no place where he can turn to and pray." Again, Mencius says, "I love life, but I also love righteousness. But if I cannot keep them both, I would give up life and choose righteousness." We have thought it worthwhile to digress so far in order to protest against Mr. Balfour's judgment, because we think that such smart phrases as "a bond slave to antiquity," "a past master in casuistry," should scarcely be employed in a work purposely philosophical, much less applied to the most venerated name in China. Mr. Balfour was probably led astray by his admiration of the prophet of Nanhua, and in his eagerness to emphasize the superiority of the Taoist over the orthodox school, he has been betrayed into the use of expressions which we are sure his calmer judgment must condemn.
1: Hello, I'm Huang Rui. Welcome to A Light on Literature, a presentation of timeless works from Chinese literature. Today's narration by Man Lin is The Spirit of the Chinese People, a book written by Malaysian Chinese scholar Gu Hongming. This essay collection is considered to be the first work in modern China to introduce Chinese people to Westerners. Some of the opinions may seem dated, yet still, the book offers interesting insights into the impact of Confucianism on the Chinese culture and its people.
0: But to return from our digression, we have said that the Chinese literature must be studied as a connected whole. Moreover, we have noted that the people of Europe are accustomed to conceive and form their judgment of the literature of China solely from those writings with which the name of Confucius is associated. But in fact, the literary activity of the Chinese had only just begun with the labors of Confucius and has since continued through 18 dynasties, including more than 2,000 years. At the time of Confucius, the literary form of writing was still very imperfectly understood. Here, let us remark that in the study of a literature, there is one important point to be attended to, but which has hitherto been completely lost sight of by foreign students of Chinese, namely the form of the literary writings. "To be sure," said the poet Wordsworth, "it was the matter, but then, you know, the matter always comes out of the manner." Now, it is true that the early writings with which the name of Confucius is associated do not pretend to any degree of perfection as far as the literary form is concerned. They are considered as classical or standard works, not so much for their classical elegance of style or perfection of literary form, as for the value of the matter they contain. The father of Su Tangpo of the Song Dynasty remarks that something approaching to the formation of a prose style may be traced in the dialogues of Mencius. Nevertheless, Chinese literary writings, both in prose and poetry, have since been developed into many forms and styles. The writings of the Western Hans, for instance, differ from the essays of the Song period, much in the same way as the prose of Lord Bacon is different from the prose of Addison or Goldsmith.

0: the wild exaggeration and harsh diction of the poetry of the six dynasties are as unlike the purity, vigor, and brilliancy of the Tang poets as the early weak and immature manner of Keats is unlike the strong, clear, and correct splendor of Tennyson. Having thus, as we have shown, equipped himself with the primary principles and notions of the people, the student will then be in a position to direct his study to the social relation of the people, to see how these principles are applied and carried out . But the social institutions, manners, and customs of a people do not grow up like mushrooms in a night, but are developed and formed into what they are through long centuries. It is therefore necessary to study the history of the people. Now, the history of the Chinese people is as yet almost unknown to European scholars. The so-called History of China by Mr. Demetrius Boga, published recently, is perhaps the worst history that could have been written of a civilized people like the Chinese. Such a history as Mr. Boga has written might be tolerated if written of some such savage people as the Hottentots. The very fact that such a history of China could have been published serves only to show how very far from being perfect yet is the knowledge of Chinese among Europeans. Without a knowledge of their history, therefore, no correct judgment can be formed of the social institutions of a people. Such works as Dr. Williams' Middle Kingdom and other works on China, from want of such knowledge, are not only useless for the purpose of the scholar, but are even misleading for the mass of general readers. Just to take one instance, the social ceremony of the people. The Chinese are certainly a ceremonious people, and it is true that they owe this to the influence of the teaching of Confucius. Now, Mr. Balfour may speak of the pettifogging observances of a ceremonial life as much as he pleases. Nevertheless, even the bows and scrapes of external decorum, as Mr. Giles calls them, have their roots deep in the universal nature of man, in that side of human nature, namely, which we have defined as the sense of the beautiful. In the use of ceremony, says a disciple of Confucius, what is important is to be natural. This is what is really beautiful in the ways of the ancient emperors. Again, it is said somewhere in the classics, ceremony is simply the expression of reverence. We now see how evident it is that a judgment of the manners and customs of a nation should be founded upon the knowledge of the moral principles of the people. Moreover, the study of the government and political institutions of a country, which we have said should be reserved by the student to the last stage of his labors, must also be founded upon an understanding of their philosophical principles and a knowledge of their history. We will conclude with a quotation from the Higher Education, or the Book of Platitudes, as foreigners consider it. The government of the empire, it is said in that book, should begin with the proper administration of the state. The administration of the state begins with the regulation of the family. The regulation of the family begins with the cultivation of the individual. This, then, is what we mean by Chinese scholarship. This article on Chinese scholarship was written and published in the NC Daily News in Shanghai in 1884.
1: And that concludes the book, The Spirit of the Chinese People, written by Gu Hongming and narrated by Man Lin. The book was

0: first published in 1915. Gore wrote in the preface that the object of the book was an attempt to interpret the spirit of the real Chinese people and show the value of the Chinese civilization. Gore's opinions were personal and confined to a certain period in history. Yet, it offers an interesting viewpoint and reference for its readers to consider and to understand the impact of Confucianism on the Chinese and their culture. Thank you for joining us on this literary journey. I'm Huang Rui. See you next time.
1: Put down that lengthy book spanning thousands of years and instead follow the Makers and Shakers of Chinese History podcast, which presents the biographies of 20 historic figures who shaped the course of ancient China. Meet the most renowned ancient Chinese rulers, ministers, thinkers, scientists, poets, and rebels, and find out how they continue to influence the Chinese to this day. Subscribe to Makers and Shakers of Chinese History for free on your favorite podcast app.
0: Hello, I'm Huang Rui. Welcome to A Light on Literature, a presentation of timeless works from Chinese literature. Today's narration by Man Lin is The Spirit of the Chinese People, a book written by Malaysian Chinese scholar Gu Hongming.
2: The best military commander is not he who fights 100 battles and wins every one of them. 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Decoding the Art of War will help you understand why there's no art in war and how Sun Tzu stayed undefeatable using the science of war, with fun stories and insightful breakdown of famous battles. 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
0: Hello, I'm Huang Rui. Welcome to A Light on Literature, a presentation of timeless works from Chinese literature. Today's narration by Man Lin is The Spirit of the Chinese People, a book written by Malaysian Chinese scholar Gu Hongming. This essay collection is considered to be the first work in modern China to introduce Chinese people to Westerners. Some of the opinions may seem dated, yet still, the book offers interesting insights into the impact of Confucianism on the Chinese culture and its people.
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4: I always tell my students that listening is the key to mastering the language. Check out Takeaway Chinese, where you can start learning the language quickly and enjoyably. 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Check out Takeaway Chinese, a world starts with 你好.
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0: Some say Chinese is one of the most difficult languages in the world, and learning it is almost impossible.
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3: So I'm sort of tone deaf. I can't really hear them.
4: I think the cultural mindset is the biggest complication for
1: the grammar.
5: 知吃思思都还难.
6: It just complicates it so much.
0: Only because you're not learning it in the right way. Why not try Takeaway Chinese, where you can take some Chinese away and experience progress day by day. Takeaway Chinese, we will promise you a difference. Some say Chinese is one of the most difficult languages in the world, and learning it is almost impossible.
1: So learning Chinese, the most difficult thing.
2: 非常难.
3: So I'm sort of tone deaf. I can't really hear them.
4: I think the cultural mindset is the biggest complication for
1: the grammar.
5: 知吃思思都还难.
6: It just complicates it so much.
0: Only because you're not learning it in the right way. Why not try Takeaway Chinese, where you can take some Chinese away and experience progress day by day. Takeaway Chinese, we will promise you a difference.
7: Welcome to Takeaway Chinese. I'm Niu Honglin, and joining me today, Georgia Massad. Hello, Georgia.
8: Hello, hello, everyone. I hope everyone is doing good.
7: Yes, I share that hope. Always hoping you have a good mood, have a nice day, especially when you're listening to Takeaway Chinese. We love the chill and happy and relaxing moments in life. But that's not all life is about. Life is about different kinds of experiences. And I was wondering for Georgia, what is the most stressful thing that you have to do until now in your life?
8: Until now in my life, I still dream about it at night. If I would think about it in 30 years, it would be a very simple thing. But I had this exam in university that for some reason, the professor hated everyone, and I was both afraid of the professor and the exam. I was during the exam, and the professor would go around the tables, look at your paper, and say, "Oh, you're so stupid, you don't know anything, you're not going to pass my exam." So I was during the exam trying to hide my answers, and I think that's it until now, because I had to redo it a couple of times. And it's one of the most stressful experiences I had to do, and I'm so happy it's over.
7: Oh, that sounds horrible. I mean, why would the professor do that? I do not understand, but I can get your feeling, because sometimes in life, when we look back, we feel that all of the major horrible situations that we had to encounter was not actually that difficult from today's perspective. It's like when you're six and you dropped a lollipop onto the ground, it was your favorite lollipop and you feel devastated. And then when you're 13, you didn't bring homework to school and you were like, that's the end of my life. I cannot believe I've just embarrassed myself in front of everybody in the classroom. I cannot do this anymore. I need to quit school and just that's it for my life. You feel like that. But now if you look back, these are all just funny moments and anecdotes in life. Yet, one thing that people would always see as something very important, like milestones in their life, would be the moment they started college, the moment they had their first job, the moment that they started a family. These are the real milestones. And some of the milestones happen easy peasy for some people. Some could take a little bit of strength and wisdom, but these are all very memorable moments. And especially for Chinese students, definitely if you ask them, they would remember the time for their college entrance examination and the whole process of finding out the right major, the right university, and get enrolled and all that. Altogether, that package is something very valuable for especially Chinese students here.
8: I think it's I would say not the same, but very similar in Europe and especially in Italy. In the moment where you leave high school, you have to take an exam, and it's a moment filled with so many emotions. So it's both stressing, both, you know, it's a very important moment of your life because it's opening the world to your adult life and university. It will settle the basis for your adult life. And I know that a lot of people still dream about

0: about it because even if they're 50s, because it was so such a stressful moment.
1: Yes, it's a very intense period in life. And today, actually, we are talking about one link, one element or segment in this whole process. That is applying for a major in a certain university. We call it 志愿填报.
0: 志愿填报.
1: Yes, actually, 志愿 means the kind of will or aspiration you would have for certain things. And here in this specific situation, it actually talks about the precise major of the precise school that you would like to apply for. And 填 is to fill in the blanks. 报 is to sign up for something. So 志愿填报 basically is applying for the major of the university that you would like to go to. So that is the theme of today's Takeaway Chinese. If you're interested in Chinese culture and you want to get a grip on the Chinese language, and this is the show for you. Stick with us for 30 minutes and you soon see the rewards. But now, let's provide you with some free Chinese for takeaway.
2: 高考终于结束了，你打算在大学选择哪个专业呢？
3: 今年有好多新专业可以填报呢，我觉得中国古典学比较有意思。那真不错，我对自动驾驶技术很感兴趣，想学习智能视觉工程。
1: This is a fun conversation. And look at all the new majors to sign up for. I would totally sign up for some major that has something to do with artificial intelligence, super high-tech element. I mean, I love my job and everything, but these sound so fun.
0: Yes, I feel like every year there's a new major which is more technical, and I'm like, why wasn't it here when I had to choose what I wanted to do?
1: Yeah, it's just so many new possibilities, and you just want to be young all the time, but that is not happening. And let's take a look at the conversation. I mean, of course, learning something in college is important, but learning is a lifelong thing, and we're learning a new language all the time, and that is something worth doing. So for the first sentence, 高考终于结束了，你打算在大学选择哪个专业呢？
0: The college entrance exam is finally over. What do you plan to study at university?
1: Perfect. So, 高考.
0: 高考, college entrance exam.
1: Yes, 终于.
0: 终于, finally.
1: Finally, 终于. I know finally carries a little bit of connotation that you wish this thing could have happened even sooner. And it's the same thing here in China, in Chinese. So 高考终于结束了, for a lot of kids, preparing for the college entrance examination is arduous. And they would like to say, so much relief, it's finally over. Then let's move on to the fun thing, pick a major. So that's the idea. And 结束.
0: 结束, to be over, to be finished.
1: Yes, and 结束了, suggesting yes, it's over, it's finished. 你,
0: you,
1: 打算,
0: that's when you plan to,
1: 在,
0: at,
1: 大学,
0: 大学, university,
1: university, and actually, university is big school, so literally, 大 means big and great and major, and 学 means school, 学校, school, so the big schools are the universities. Easier to remember.
0: That's true. 大学.
1: 选择.
0: 选择, to choose.
1: To choose. 哪个.
0: 哪个, which.
1: Which. 专业.
0: 专业, major.
1: Major. Actually, 专业 also carries the meaning of professional. So if you want to say, 他没有问题,他很专业, there's no problem if you have him as your lawyer, doctor, whatever, because he's very professional. 他很专业, he's very professional. So if someone is very professional, they must have experienced or have accepted professional training. Hence, the professional training in college would be the major. So 专业, that's the correlation, by the way.
0: 专业.
1: 今年有好多新专业可以填报呢。我觉得中国古典学比较有意思。There
0: are so many new majors to choose from this year. I think Chinese classical studies is quite interesting.
1: Could be quite interesting. Yes, so 今年,
0: this year,
1: 有,
0: There are
1: 好多
0: many
1: 新专业
0: new majors
1: 可以
0: to you can
1: 填报
0: 填到 to fill a form to choose
1: yes and here actually it's passive if you really think about it because it's like these majors can be chosen from or you can choose these majors to fill in the blanks but that is not quite stressed in the Chinese language. One is passive and active. It's the same thing in some other scenarios. For example, you can actually use the character 被 to suggest it's a passive tense, but it's not always necessary in the Chinese language. One very prominent example is 晒太阳.
0: 晒太阳.
1: Yes, 晒 is the verb here and 太阳 is the sun. So if you talk about 晒太阳, basically you mean go under the sunlight and enjoy a little bit sunlight. But if you think about it, it's the sun that's shining on you, not you on the sun. So it's definitely passive. But again, you do not have to specify that. People understand you're not shining the sun. So it's kind of like a thing in the Chinese context or Chinese language. That is, if it's very obvious, then sometimes or in certain occasions, some set situations, you don't really have to stress the passive tone. So yeah, just remember these occasions. And here, 有好多新专业可以填报 is one of the scenarios. And 我觉得
0: I think that
1: 中国
0: Chinese
1: 古典学
0: classical studies
1: Actually, 古典 carries the meaning of classic or classical. We have 古典音乐 classical music. We have 古典文学 classical literature. And 古典学 put together is the kind of major that allows you to understand the world with a Chinese perspective. It's not only about language. It's not only about philosophy. It's not only about literature. It's about a little bit of everything. So using the traditional Chinese philosophical thinking, the way of thinking, the way of analyzing the world to understand a lot of different aspects. So for 古典学, definitely linguistic-wise, there are classes designed and students in this major would also have to learn about traditional Chinese calendar setting, about a little bit of traditional Chinese medicine philosophy, only the philosophy, not the real practice of TCM, but a little bit of everything. So kind of like understand the world in a traditional Chinese perspective.
0: This is, I would love to do this major. And can I ask you, do regular Chinese students learn classical Chinese?
1: Actually, yes. In our primary school, middle school, high school, we all have traditional Chinese articles and traditional Chinese poem lessons. But it's to the extent that all the very famous pieces, all the best of the best, are in the textbooks so that students have a general idea about it. But it's not to say that every Chinese has the ability to understand every single piece of article in Chinese classics. There's still a different level, but general understanding is a must.
0: Okay, we have quite the same thing with Latin. Many people, it's not mandatory, but we have so many words and grammar structures that come from Latin. So it's very interesting to analyze and also it helps you to speak better if you know Latin. So I would say maybe classical Chinese allows you to understand how it, nowadays we speak.
1: It's the same with the Chinese language as well. Actually, even for pieces with a history of over 2,000 years, you can still find the characters with a similar connotation, similar meaning, and some of the sayings are very much widely used in today's world, in today's Chinese society. Of course, a lot of idioms, a lot of verses from poems, and a lot of sentiment are the same. So understanding the ancient classical Chinese is very helpful for you to understand current or modern Chinese.
0: This is the beauty of classical studies.
1: Yes. And then we have 比较.
0: 比较, it's quite.
1: It's quite. Actually, the word 比较 can be a verb with meanings of to compare, but it can also be an adverb meaning quite, rather, relatively, or comparatively. So, for example, I can say 这个问题比较简单.
0: this question.

0: It's quite easy.
1: It's quite easy. I can also say, 我觉得这个价格比较贵。
0: I think that this price is quite rather expensive.
1: So how do you say, my place is relatively close to downtown?
0: 我家离中心比较近。
1: 比较近。Yes, that's how you do it. And here, 古典学比较有意思。
0: 有意思 is quite interesting.
1: It's quite interesting. We know in English, when you say, this is interesting, it's possible that this person is trying to say this is not interesting, it's boring, so it's interesting. But in Chinese, if you say, 这个真有意思, it's really interesting, you actually mean it's interesting, it's fun.
0: Okay, it's not just, yeah, it looks fine, but I'm not a good
1: mean. No, unless it's really, okay, really perfect. Obvious in the tone, but generally it means it's really fun, 有意思. And then, 那真不错。我对自动驾驶技术很感兴趣，想学习智能视觉工程。
0: That's great. I am really interested in autonomous driving technology and want to study intelligent vision engineering.
1: So fun. Okay, 那真不错。
0: That's so great. That sounds great.
1: So 那 that 真不错 really nice, really not bad, not bad at all, something like that. 我
0: I
1: 对。
0: Regarding,
1: yes, to this thing, I have a certain feeling about this object. I have something I'd like to say. So that's the function of the word 对 in this scenario. It's kind of like to or towards or about or like you said, regarding. For example, I can say 他对这件事很满意。
0: Oh, he, regarding this matter, is very satisfied.
1: You can also say, 我对他的看法很好。
0: My opinion about him is quite good.
1: Yes. So how about, we are all interested in this question.
0: 我们对这个问题都很感兴趣。
1: Yes, that's how you say that. So to this matter, we are interested. That's basically the direct translation. And 对 is very, very useful. And here, 自动驾驶技术,自动,
0: automatic,
1: and the opposite word would be 手动, manually controlled, and 自 is 自己, self, 动 is move, so if this thing moves on itself, it must be automatic, whereas 手 is hand, 动 is move, if you need to move it with your hand, it's manually.
0: So it's also used for cars, either it's automatic or manual.
1: Yes.
0: Say it's a dong. Oh, okay.
1: 驾驶。
0: 驾驶, drive.
1: Drive. Both 驾and 驶 carries the meaning of driving. And 技术。
0: Technology.
1: 很。
0: Very.
1: 感兴趣。
0: Interesting,
1: interested, because actually we know 兴趣 is hobby or interesting or have a hobby about or have feelings about something, you find it interesting. And 感兴趣 is 感到有兴趣. So when I see this matter, when I see this subject, I have this feeling of wanting to know more, then you're interested about it. So that's 感兴趣。
0: 感兴趣。
1: 想。
0: I want to.
1: 学习。
0: 学习, to study.
1: 智能。
0: 智能, intelligent.
1: Intelligent, 智, 智慧, that's wisdom. And 能, capability or ability. Having the ability to think wisely would be intelligent. So 智能, intelligent. 视觉。
0: 视觉, vision.
1: Vision, 视 is to look at, to see. 觉 is 感觉, the feeling that...allows you to see things, that's vision. 工程,
0: engineering.
1: Actually, a lot of majors in universities end with the word engineering, so different types of engineering. So 工程 is how we translate it into Chinese. And then, 希望我们都能找到适合自己的专业。
0: I hope that we both find majors that suit us.
1: 希望。
0: 希望, I hope that
1: 我们
0: we
1: 都能
0: both can
1: 找到
0: to find
1: 适合
0: to suit
1: 自己
0: us
1: 专业
0: major
1: perfect. So that's the conversation. You're listening to Takeaway Chinese with myself, Niu Hongli, and Georgia Massett. Coming up next, let's learn about some new majors out there that students can choose from. Don't go away, so you will take some Chinese away. Welcome back to Takeaway Chinese. I'm Niu Hongli, joined by Georgia. Actually, recently, China's Ministry of Education issued the Directory of Undergraduate Majors for the forthcoming year. Among them, 24 new undergraduate majors have been added, reflecting the country's development needs and focus on capturing new opportunities in emerging industries. This is very interesting news because this is around the time that the Chinese Gaokao or college entrance examination would happen, and students after Gaokao结束, finishing the exam, it's time for them to start looking into all these hundreds of different majors and different universities and trying to find out what their hearts actually desire, and they would be able to start their new chapter in their new life. And it's all very exciting, and it's so nice to see all these new majors that you can actually, you know, have a little bit fun with. So among all these different majors, is there one that you particularly interested in?
0: Actually, if I could go back in time, it would be completely different from what I'm studying, but I would go to the Yunnan Agricultural University, and I think that it has established the country's first major in coffee science and engineering.
1: You love coffee science and engineering, huh?
0: Yes, I think this, if someone is really specialized either in agriculture and having the possibility to specialize even more in something so specific and offering such a quality in the coffee and such a knowledge and a know-how. And I think that creating university that follows this specialization, it's something that is becoming more and more important. And I think it's great compared to the past where there were big majors and not very many specific studies one could choose upon.
1: Yes, for this new major, actually, it's not only about the coffee industry. It's actually, I should put it this way, it's about the entire coffee industry. You learn from the very upstream of selecting the kind of beans you want from certain origin places to how to create new flavors of coffee, adding some fruity flavor, nutty flavor, trying to attract customers with different ways and different techniques. And then comes on to branding, how to give your coffee a good story they want to share, how to find the best business model for the coffee shop that you might be working with. And of course, all these belong to the coffee major or the coffee engineering major. So it is definitely the kind of major that requires you to learn a little bit of everything about coffee and can be quite helpful if you actually in the future would work in this industry. And that reflects the trend of this new major. That is, we want the majors to be, for this specific example, as practical as possible, making sure that someone who graduates from this college, from this major, can take the knowledge they learned in university to actual use. And there are other majors reflecting the development of the country's technology, of the growing need of high techy talents in the society, being the 视觉工程, 智能视觉工程 we talked about in the conversation, that is the intelligent vision engineering. Firstly, I thought this has something to do with creating graphs or artificial intelligence photography or understanding the pictures with the help of AI, but it's more than that. And also, it has something to do with automatic driving technology. It has something to do with recognizing images with the help of technology, so that, for example, medical diagnosis can use this, students from this major as well. So that is what I'd like to call 新智生产力, new quality productivity forces, something that has been something that is definitely one of the key words of the year.
0: Absolutely. And the world, I feel like the world is changing so fast, and especially technology, and having majors and also university that can offer classes and a whole major on these new topics, it's very important to have young professionals who are very trained, and the world is evolving, so we need new majors.

0: to choose upon.
1: Yes, and there are also majors like ecological protection, restoration, soccer, equestrian, sports and management, sports health and wellness. All these new majors reflect the growing need of talents in this regard. And for students out there, in order to find the exact major that you would love to go in, you definitely would have to do a little bit homework. And one thing that's quite interesting and quite, again, making me jealous is the fact that now there are a lot of AI tools out there helping students to find out the kind of major that they might get interest in. You can select the kind of traits that you want to get into. For example, do you like science? Do you like artificial intelligence? Do you like medicine? Do you like environmental protection? You first select the area that you're interested in. And then once you locate the possible candidate majors, these tools would also tell you exactly what subjects would be taught during your 4-year or 5-year period in college. And sometimes they would even provide information such as what are some major industries, some major companies that you might get enrolled after graduate. So a lot more info are just out there on one click, and you just have to do your homework, find what you really want, and go for it. Your new life is right there waiting for you.
0: Absolutely. And I'm so jealous as well, and I'm happy that people facing university are being helped and have a lot of help in order to choose from, because I remember feeling very lost because the choice was too big, too large, and there were so many universities to choose upon. And as long as the interest is there and there's a passion, I think everything will be fine at the end.
1: Yes, and wish all the students taking the Gaokao college entrance examinations this year having a good score and being able to find the major in their dream school and starting this new chapter in their life. And that brings us to the end of today's Takeaway Chinese. I'm Yang Honglin here with Georgia. 感谢收听, 我们下次再见。Goodbye
0: everyone, see you soon. 再见。
2: From north to south, east to west, people in China are chasing their dreams and leaving their mark. 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
1: Now the news. I'm Shane Bigham. China's released a white paper on its principles, proposals, and actions on global governance. It says building a just and equitable global governance system is a shared vision long pursued by people across the world. Chinese Foreign Minister Wang Yi said China's consistently played an active role in this area. He also said China stands ready to work with other countries to reinvigorate and strengthen the United Nations.
2: Facing emerging global challenges, the pressing priority now is to fulfill the UN Charter's obligations, uphold sovereign equality, observe the international rule of law, oppose power politics and bullying acts. We should actively support the United Nations to play its central role, and through the platform of UN, it should pull global consensus, coordinate global actions, and tackle global challenges to gradually eliminate the deficiency and deficit of global governance.
1: China will host the World Artificial Intelligence Conference and the high-level meeting on global AI governance in Shanghai next month, and the inaugural Xiong'an Global Governance Forum will convene this autumn. Organizers say this year's summer Davos will feature discussions on topics including the next phase of China's economic trajectory and how to translate technological advances into real economic benefits. The event scheduled for next week in Northeast China will focus on frontier fields such as artificial intelligence, new energy, biomedicine, and quantum technology. More than 1,700 participants from over 90 countries and regions will attend the meeting in Dalian. The head of the State Administration of Foreign Exchange says overseas investors held about $600 billion U.S. dollars of Chinese equities at the end of the first quarter. Speaking at the 2026 Liu Jiazui Forum in Shanghai, Zhu Hexin said foreign holdings of Chinese information technology stocks exceeded $90 billion at the end of March. China's actual use of foreign investment surpassed $100 billion last year, with high-tech industries accounting for roughly one-third of the total. The Central Bank of France has sharply lowered its forecast for the country's GDP growth this year, saying economic activity proved less resilient than expected early this year. According to the bank, French economic growth will likely be just 0.5% this year, instead of the 0.9% previously forecast. This comes as it expects second quarter GDP to have flatlined. The bank also raised its inflation expectation for this year to 2.5%, up from 1.7%, largely because of higher energy costs. The World Bank Group has approved a guarantee-backed financing package to help mobilize up to $2 billion U.S. dollars of commercial loans for Argentina. The institution said this will help the country reduce its financing costs and strengthen public debt management. The plan combines two guarantees. The first is a policy-based guarantee from the International Bank for Reconstruction and Development. The second is a guarantee from the Multilateral Investment Guarantee Agency. The supported commercial loan has a six-year term and a three-year grace period. Ecuadorian President Daniel Noboa has declared a 60-day state of emergency across 10 provinces and three municipalities amid a surge in criminal violence. The decree allows immediate home searches, intelligence gathering, and the seizure of illicit goods. The government says killings, kidnappings, extortion, robberies, and drug trafficking linked to organized crime have increased sharply. Officials say the armed forces will assist police efforts to restore public security and curb violence. Australia's Bureau of Meteorology has declared that a strong El Niño weather event's underway in the tropical Pacific Ocean. The Bureau said forecasts show that current conditions are likely to persist well into the second half of the year, but their impacts will be difficult to predict. It said El Niño events are typically associated with less winter and spring rainfall in Australia, along with higher daytime temperatures in southern areas. The previous El Niño included Australia's driest three-month period on record from August to October 2023. Lionel Messi began his sixth World Cup with a hat-trick in Argentina's 3-0 victory against Algeria. It was also the eight-time Ballon d'Or winner's 200th game for the national team. In earlier action, Kylian Mbappe's brace lifted France over Senegal 3-1. Erling Haaland also scored twice in Norway's 4-1 win over Iraq. Shanghai Disneyland is marking its 10th anniversary with expansion plans as the resort continues to benefit from China's growing tourism market. The resort says that a new Spider-Man-themed land, its ninth themed area, is under development, with construction reaching a major milestone. And that's the news. I'm Shane Bigham.
0: Discussion keeps the world turning.
3: This is Roundtable.
4: For years, getting kids the right care meant heading to a big city hospital. Local clinics perhaps just didn't feel trustworthy enough. But now, doctors and tech teams have joined forces to give community physicians AI backup systems. You can think of those like a second opinion that never checks out. Could this be the game changer that keeps families closer to home and still gets the diagnosis right? After that, you go into a bubble tea shop, you grab your tea, and then you leave, right? Wrong. Now, you're grabbing pastries, chips, and even mystery bundles, too. Across China, drink chains are stacking shelves with goodies, turning quick stops into full-on retail runs. But does this mean the future tea joint is really just a lifestyle superstore in disguise? We're live from our studios in Beijing. This is Roundtable. I'm Steve Hatherley. Thanks for being with us today. And for the show, I'm with Yushen and Xingyu. First up, for years, one of the biggest challenges in pediatric care wasn't the technology, but the geography. In many places, parents still travel to major hospitals because they worry that local clinics might miss something important. But what if expert-level support could stay local instead of patients having to leave? That question led to an unusual collaboration between doctors and AI developers, building an AI pediatrician designed not to replace doctors, but to help more children get quality care closer to home. So could AI become the extra pair of eyes, if you will, that healthcare systems have been missing? We're going to talk about that and more. Xingyu and Yushen, good afternoon to you both. Let's start with the news, Xingyu. There was a recent media report that came out talking about this AI pediatrician project.
5: Yes, so this AI pediatrician project has been rolled out across multiple provinces in China. So not just Beijing, we're seeing this project being carried out in China's like Hebei, Hunan, Henan, Heilongjiang, Shandong, Jiangsu, Shaanxi, Qinghai, so a lot of provinces.
4: It's all over the place, yeah.
5: Yes, and so far it has been deployed in more than 30 medical institutions across the country. Mm. And this project is basically a collaboration between Beijing Children's Hospital and an AI company. And the goal was to tackle one of the biggest challenges in healthcare, which is the uneven distribution of pediatric resources, meaning that in urban regions, they tend to have more resources in terms of pediatricians, specialists, or medical facilities, whereas in rural areas, they may lack some of these resources.
4: That's a problem that's not specific to China. That's something we see in many parts of the world where you have the majority of doctors or most of the doctors in the major urban centers. And then the further you get away from those urban centers, the fewer doctors and nurses and quality, perhaps, facilities there are.
6: Mm. The thing is that it is quite special for pediatric patients because children, it is quite hard for them to specifically or clearly claim what is the symptom, and then parents can be even more worried when mm-hmm. something happened. And then if you cannot go to see the doctor really, really in time, you know, we can never know that what is the result.
4: Yeah, I think that's a good point you bring up because kids sometimes can't articulate exactly
6: right.
4: what they might be feeling or what might be wrong. And then going to the local clinic, I don't know if it's fair to say it or not. I think so. We had this in Canada too. My hometown is only 1,000 people, right? So I remember when I was a kid, if it was super basic, we would go to the local clinic.
6: Mm.
4: And see the kind of town doctor. He was the guy who basically took care of everybody. But anything more than that, and we went on the road, the 50, almost 1 hour drive to the next big town to where the bigger hospitals were. But this isn't necessarily AI replacing doctors. In fact, it's not that at all, correct? This project aims at giving local hospitals access to expert-level pediatric support. And the idea here and the goal here is that more children can receive quality care closer to their home so that they don't have to make that long trip like I did when I was a kid to a bigger hospital.
5: Yeah, so in China too, we have this kind of tiered healthcare that's recommended by the nation's healthcare department, which is that when your child has some kind of condition, you go to the nearest hospital or community healthcare institution to take this diagnosis or treatment. But if they cannot, if that condition is beyond their capability, then you're advised to go to district hospital.
4: Yes.
5: And then if then they cannot also fix the problem, then you go to the bigger hospitals in other big cities. But nowadays, because of these parents, they like skip the tier one and tier two. They go straight to big hospitals like those in Beijing and Shanghai.
4: Yeah, because they feel like, well, I'm going to end up there anyway.
5: Yes.
4: What's the point of going to step one and step two?
5: And that can make the hospitals in Beijing or Shanghai, they are overwhelmed by those non-local patients.
6: That's just the mentality of parents. I want to offer my child the best I can give. That's why they're going to the best or the most professional doctors or hospitals.
4: Yeah, that's completely 100% understandable.
6: Exactly.
4: Any parent would want to take that step.
5: Yeah, so that can make the local hospitals, they are not having that many patients, even though they have the capability of fixing some of the common symptoms or conditions. But with this AI pediatric

0: project, like this example in Weinan Maternal and Child Health Hospital in Shanxi Province. It adopted an AI pediatric clinic in early 2026, so this year. And they have this facility to assist human doctor in the outpatient department. And it already had over 5,700 patients by the end of this May. And the head of this hospital is hoping to expand this program to more than 90 primary and secondary level hospitals across Weinan City. Mm. So for those parents who are wanting to leave Weinan City to go to Beijing to have this long trip to have their children cured, they can easily have their children like diagnosed in the city, in the local hospital.
1: The scale is quite big. And the thing is that, of course, now it is the era of technology and artificial intelligence. The hospitals, they are also embracing the way of AI can bring us. So I think, of course, we can see a lot of forms of hospitals using AI. Of course, we're talking about AI doctors in hospitals, but they are also like illustrated in many forms. I think I saw one that is they help doctors to diagnose or understand the symptoms of the patients. There are two screens. One is showing the patient, one is showing to the doctor.
2: Mm-hmm.
1: And there is a speaker and a microphone and also a scanner. So you can scan the paperwork and the prescription and also tell the symptom to the doctor and also the screen. And then the AI can help doctors to like diagnose and understand better. And other ones are probably like mobile phone apps, or they're just large language models that help a whole group of doctors to have a seminar on some very specific project.
2: This project is, well, it's kind of a mix of the new and the old. And the reason I say the new is because the first generation AI pediatrician was launched in March of 2025. So it's been just over
0: a year.
2: And for many places around the country, they were adopting, like the example you gave, Xingyu, as early as or as late as early 2026. And, mm-hmm. and some still adopting now, I'm sure. So that's the new. But the old is that these AI pediatricians have been trained on decades of clinical records from Beijing Children's Hospital, and they've been refined with input from around 300 pediatric experts. So that's what I mean when I say a mix of the new. The tech is new, but yeah, the cases were quote-unquote old, and that's what it was trained on.
0: Mm. Yes, yeah, so this AI pediatric project is kind of aiming to build this comprehensive diagnostic knowledge system. You know, when it comes to the pediatricians, when they diagnose a child's condition, to some extent, they are diagnosing based on their experience or some of the symptoms or some of the test results. But with this AI tools, they are able to, you know, refer to some of the old cases in the past and what are some of the common symptoms happening to this certain condition, and they can make more precise like diagnosis.
2: They're also doing different language versions of it as well. English, Russian, French editions are currently available, and there are plans to introduce the tech to countries that are participating in the Belt and Road Initiative as well. So it's going to go global too. Let's get to the why now, I guess. And we kind of touched on it briefly, but let's get more detail about it. What's the reason that they see this as a necessary move? Is it because, is it only because they want the parents to feel more comfortable about the quality of care they can get locally?
1: Mm. Of course, I think the resources and the shortage on pediatrician in China is one of the biggest reasons that a lot of these hospitals want to use AI to improve the efficiency of all of the work and workload. And some statistics from China's National Health Commission is showing that there are 162 children's hospitals nationwide and nearly 4,400 public general hospitals with pediatric departments. And the number of pediatricians in China has grown significantly from 110,000 in 2015 to around 205,000 in 2024.
2: That's a big increase.
1: That is a big increase, around 74%. But

0: So the national average of 1.02 per 1,000 children, quite nice. But one of the corners of the room is on fire, and the other corner of the room is freezing. But together, when you look at the room as a whole, the temperature looks quite
1: nice. The average
0: nice.
1: Temperature is fine.
0: Yeah, exactly. So the fire would be the... I don't know why I came up with this analogy. The fire would be the... All the doctors concentrated in the big cities, and the freezing part would be the rural communities where doctors aren't evenly distributed. That's probably a terrible example, but I hope we kind of understand the illustration there.
2: Yeah, and the president of Beijing Children's Hospital, Ni Xin, he observed for many years that, 70% of the patients coming to this hospital were from outside Beijing. So he said that when he first took the role, he noticed that many parents, they are coming all the way from other cities or other villages to Beijing. They were sleeping in hospital hallways or nearby basements, even public parks, because they cannot afford the nearby hotels, and they want to save money.
0: Because they've already made the big trip.
2: Yes, make the big trips, and they want to save some money.
1: Sometimes it's even hard to get a room around the famous
2: hospitals. It's very crowded, and a lot of people, they are lining up. So we can see that these patients and these worried parents, they are making their decision to coming all the way to big city for better treatment. But now, with this kind of AI pediatrician project, we are able to see that such problems can be solved, and they can help local hospitals to build better capacity to treat some of the common conditions.
0: All right. Well, then let's get to the actual how this works. How do AI pediatricians help in practice? Because it's hard to kind of visualize. We know what it's like to visit a doctor's office, but I don't think we know what it's like to visit a doctor's office when AI is a part of that visit. So what does this actually look like? Yushin, you mentioned it briefly about, one screen facing a patient, one screen facing a doctor, but what else is involved here?
1: I saw some examples online, and doctors involved in the project in Chongqing explained that the AI doctor serves as a bridge between patients and healthcare providers. For parents of pediatric patients, it offers, for example, first of all, 24/7 free consultations, because they offer patients a kind of an app on the mobile phone. So you can, first of all, before you go to see a doctor, you can first tell the AI doctor the symptoms, and they can tell you how serious the problem it is. And then you can decide whether you should go to see a doctor, or maybe you should wait for maybe a little longer.
0: I mean, yeah, I get it. But it feels...
2: What's your concern?
0: That it's wrong.
1: Yeah,
2: you mean
1: that's
2: the diagnosis?
1: Why, that's why I think the doctors are saying it is kind of a bridge.
0: Yeah.
1: So it is... Of course, you cannot go to see a doctor 24/7 or the specific doctor.
0: Yeah, no, I know. I know. And it's a good thing. I just immediately thought, we know in the West of WebMD, WebMD is whatever. The advice for people is, if you think something's wrong with you, do not ask the internet. That is the worst place you can go when you, because the internet will tell you, it's every possible terrible thing in the world is wrong with you. And that's just what popped into my head.
2: I have quite a different opinion here, because when you mentioned internet, it has the information from all kinds of sources. Some are right, some are wrong.
0: True.
2: But for the information that's being trained to this AI project, these AI tools, they have this information based on these 300 experts and their clinical records and all of the verified information.
0: Yep.
2: So you can, I think you can trust the diagnosis given
0: more
2: reliable.
0: More than Google.
2: Yes.
0: Yeah.
2: And also because they are not replacing the doctors. And that means the doctor will be the person ultimately give you the result or a diagnosis, not just 100% based on AI.
0: Yeah, and it is a collaboration, and that's a great point, Qingyu. There was an example from a women and children's hospital here in Beijing that uses AI during the consultation and also afterward to review whether

0: The clinical reasoning made sense. So the example was a child came in with a sandpaper-like rash. They thought in the beginning that scarlet fever was going to be the diagnosis. But then the AI took the test results into the system, and then the AI suggested another possibility, which was mycoplasma infection. I don't know what that is, but it's something that can produce a similar rash. Mm. So then because of the AI's analysis, they did some additional testing, and it turned out that that diagnosis from the AI was actually the correct one. So for the doctor in the room, the AI didn't replace the judgment. It just offered another line of thinking, which is why in the beginning of this chat, I said another set of eyes, so to speak, which is always a good thing. You know, doctors are incredibly talented, capable, intelligent people. But it's never a bad thing to have another opinion.
1: That actually reminded me of...
0: qualified opinion.
1: Mm. When adults go to see a doctor, for a lot of times, make myself as an example, I have an issue of coughing for a really long time.
0: Mm.
1: But there are so many reasons for coughing.
0: Sure.
1: And the things that when I go to see a doctor, normally they will give me medicine or I'll do some tests. But things that the whole process, it probably can... last 4 months, because the doctors are trying to give me different medicines to exclude the possibility of some specific diagnosis.
2: Sounds like an experiment.
1: It's kind of like that, yeah.
0: Because it's too hard to figure out.
1: Yes, there are so many reasons for coughing.
0: Number of possibilities, yeah.
1: And now with the, you know, because AI, they can search different answers and give you different possibilities. And I think they are a good reminder and helper for doctors to probably ask different questions so that they can make a... probably more accurate diagnosis.
0: It might be a mycoplasma infection.
2: Yeah. Mm. And another example that I particularly like. So another example that I particularly like is this 2-year-old child who had been diagnosed with cerebral palsy because the child couldn't walk. And then the doctors using this AI pediatrician project, they gave this a different possibility that developmental delay linked into a sympathetic nerve issue around a carotid artery, which means in the neck area. So that eliminated the possibility of cerebral palsy. And specialists from Beijing Children's Hospital later confirmed that the child actually did not have that kind of disease.
0: Hmm.
2: And after minimally invasive procedure, the child was able to walk continuously within a month.
0: Are we worried about the doctors here at all?
2: In
0: both of the examples we just gave, the doctors were wrong with their diagnosis, right?
1: Or they were not that clear about the diagnosis.
0: Yeah. So the AI kind of stepped in, and I know it's only two examples, but the AI stepped in and steered the doctor in the right direction. I'm just wondering if the doctors might feel resistant to this in some way because of ego, right? Because it kind of undermines them. Does it
2: challenge them even?
0: Do you see where I'm going with it? I'm speculating. I'm just trying to think from different angles. But you know, if you're sitting in front of a group of people or a family, and you say as a doctor, "Oh, I think it might be this," and then the AI says it's not that, it's this, and the doctor's sitting there like, "Oh, right." So this takes. I think we have to give it to the doctors here that this is brand new for them. This is something that they haven't learned to integrate into their own style of care, their own diagnosis before. So it's going to take a lot of patience and a lot of collaboration, I guess, to make sure it's going as well as it possibly can.
1: And I think it is totally understandable that for both the human doctors and parents to... not that full 100% trust these AI doctors, for me, I normally embrace technologies, but for these kind of things, I still, before the two examples, I was really cynical, and I kind of
2: doubt.
1: Still, trust the human doctor for a lot of reasons. But
0: sure.
1: The thing is that in these cases, human doctors and parents, they also have mixed but also evolving attitude toward AI pediatrics.
0: Yeah, let's talk about that then. So what's some of the feedback that both the medical community is saying and also the parents who are bringing the children to these doctors in the first place?
2: Yeah, like Steve mentioned, some senior pediatricians, they are not particularly enthusiastic about this AI system.
0: Right? That's what I was... Okay, yeah.
2: Part of it comes from their confidence in their own clinical judgment after years of practice. And another part comes from practical concerns. How is this AI technology really reliable? Or sometimes it's too slow. Because for the first generation AI tools, that's a screen. And when a patient stands in front of the screen will ask some of the questions to the patient directly.
0: Mm.
2: And then the doctor will just sit beside and listen to all of these feedbacks. And AI will give this general diagnosis based on your answers that you've given. But somehow, not that serious conditions, AI still ask 15 questions or 10-minute questions. And maybe for a human doctor, it can solve the problem within 3 minutes.
0: Mm-hmm.
2: And then that for them can take a longer time.
0: Yeah, exactly. Yes. So this could be time-consuming. More time consuming, and that means fewer patients seen throughout the day. If you're seeing 60 patients on a typical day, but because you have to sit there and wait for the AI to ask questions and receive the answers and get the report ready, then that might cut that number in half, and that's not good.
2: And also for that scenario, the doctor will think that I don't need that kind of AI. I can solve the problem all by myself.
0: Yeah.
1: Yes. Or what am I doing sitting here listening to your conversation?
0: It's kind of what I was trying to get at before. Yeah. So okay. So that's from the medical side of things. What about parents? Parents would feel at least a little bit speculative, I guess, because again, this is pretty new.
1: Parents also have shown some kind of mixed reactions. Some families are curious and willing to try the technology. Others feel uncomfortable with the process because their concern is quite straightforward. They're thinking that I come to see a doctor, not to chat with a machine, because machines probably everywhere. For many parents, especially in pediatrics, speed, reassurance, and human interaction matter just as much as medical accuracy. So, of course, the accuracy of these machines can be as good as human doctors, but that kind of talk, that conversation with a real doctor is also very important. And as we say, reassurance is something that is, I think, really important for a lot of these parents because they just want to have a very solid answer to what is happening right now.
2: Yeah. So that's the first generation of AI tools that we've talked about. And now they've made upgrades. So nowadays, the AI screen, they are not taking the dominance. They are sitting in the background. They're listening to the conversation between the doctor and the patient. And they are not interrupting.
0: It feels weirder somehow.
1: There's a monitor.
2: The surveillance.
0: Right.
2: Okay. So AI is quietly listening to all of the conversations.
0: Okay, let's paint that picture, though, because when you say it like that, it makes it sound like there's a humanoid robot in the corner, staring from behind a curtain.
2: Not necessarily staring.
0: And also not necessarily a humanoid robot either, right? It's just screens.
2: Yeah.
0: They basically look like computer screens.
2: Yes.
0: Yeah.
1: I think what they're trying to do is that to clear the position of the AI and the doctor, because previously probably they are trying to replace some of the jobs of doctors. But now they're, I think, being positioned as an assistant or maybe after the appointment, they can have a, better understanding, or as I said, a lot of doctors can have a whole group of seminar for these kind of things.
0: But that does address that concern, right? You said parents were concerned about, I don't want to speak to a machine. I brought my child here to speak with a doctor. But when you move the AI to the back of the room, as opposed to shoving a screen in their face when they sit down, it's going to make it a little bit more palatable if you will. But I mean, this

0: can't be easy, though, because it is so new. There has to be a number of difficulties here, and I think we covered a few of them, but I think another one would be we're talking about rural communities here, and I don't know, but there could be a bit of a digital divide. We talk about AI every single day on this show, so we have a pretty clear concept of how this might function. But for a family in a rural community that doesn't really deal with AI that often, then it might be kind of a difficult concept to try to explain to a parent. My question as a parent is, what is this? And if the doctor says, oh, this is an AI that has been fed with 300 cases from Beijing, blah, blah, blah, blah, blah. What do you mean? What, right? So getting the my point is, getting the parents on board with this, with the trusting of this would have to be a big challenge, I would think.
1: And, you know, the thing is that pediatric visits are, like, you know, rarely one-on-one, and it is quite hard to really identify for these AI machines to identify which one is actually the symptom or which one is the children is speaking or the parents are speaking. And for some of these areas in rural area,
2: dialects?
1: Yeah, dialects is something, it's also really hard for these AI machines to understand. So as you said, it probably that is, you know, like the AI or technology divide is something that we need to concern, but it can expand to many other areas.
0: That was the reason McDonald's got rid of their AI drive-through thing, right? Is because different accents.
2: Really?
0: They couldn't understand different accents.
2: Okay.
0: So they just decided to scrap it. I think it was McDonald's. It might have been a different company. Yeah.
2: But instead of scrapping it, you should upgrade it, you know.
0: It wasn't ready.
2: Luckily for our country's AI, like pediatrician project, they are upgrading the dialect recognition capabilities so that they can, they are able to understand more local dialects from these patients. And also, I think that another obstacle is funding. Because all of these AI devices, they can cost tens of thousands of yuan, and not to mention additional expenses on maintenance and like upgrades to the system. So these all of can be for rural areas, they can be difficult to afford.
0: You think this is going to work? The ultimate goal is to get parents on board, to make them feel more comfortable so that they can trust the quality of care that they can receive locally is top quality, as good as the care that they can get by going to a big city. Do you think this is going to work or not?
2: I think that will definitely be helpful to both the doctors and patients, because you know, in Beijing's like big hospitals, they have been for years sending these specialists to the rural areas or to other less developed cities.
0: Yeah, but then the fear is that they're going to be there for a limited period of time,
2: and they'll be gone,
0: and they're going to leave.
2: Yeah, but AI will stay there.
0: Right.
2: AI have the knowledge of these specialists, and they will not determine your condition, but to help diagnose what your problem is and make suggestions. And the ultimate decision is made by the human doctor. That I feel like more assured.
1: I don't know. Probably still needs time, because of course the purpose is to solve some of the issue of the resources, right, for rural areas. But while I need a doctor, and now you're giving me a replacement, so I don't know, is it better or not, because they did spend a lot of money. They need a lot of money for investment and everything. They're expensive, but are they really as good as what I expected? I don't know.
0: I agree with you. I think it is going to work. I think it's going to work, but it's going to take time. This is brand new, and anytime we see something brand new, it takes a while to establish trust. Do I trust an AI robot to make a coffee for me? Yep. Do I trust an AI robot to give me a proper diagnosis for what's going on inside my body? I'd like to see some more people do that successfully before I'm on board. But I do feel confident that we're going to see more and more stories coming out in Chinese media where they're doing a great job, these collaborations.

0: You've got older doctors now who, like you said, Xinyu, are probably feeling like, oh, what is this? I don't need this in my office. Mm. Okay. But for the younger generation, the next generation of doctors, they're going to be completely comfortable with this. Mm. And the next generation of patients is going to be completely comfortable with this. Mm. So I think this is just the beginning stage, which is why we're having this type of conversation. But I think it's going to be successful in the future. All right, you're listening to Roundtable. I am Steve, today with Yushin and Xinyu. Stay with us, because coming up, we talk bubble tea shops.
1: As you sip your morning coffee, we transport you from the sea of tulips in the countryside to the exciting moments of table tennis worlds.
2: France 3-0 to win the men's team title at table tennis.
1: As you commute in the hustle and bustle of rush hour traffic, we guide you to navigate from intricacies of global markets,
2: international monetary fund,
1: tech revolutions, to the El Nino triggered fires.
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0: 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I'm Steve Hatherley, today with Yushin and Xinyu. 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And now, it has become the new norm now, hasn't it? You walk into a tea shop and you leave not only with your drink, but also perhaps a bag of chips or a box of pastries or even a mystery snack bundle. Across the country, tea brands are transforming from simple beverage stores into one-stop lifestyle destinations. From tea-inspired crisps and designer pastries to shelves packed with popular snack brands, numerous milk tea companies are now betting that customers want more than just a cup of tea. And I guess for a very, very, very long time, China's tea shops, they've been really popular, of course. Yes. But lately, everybody's talking about this cool new change.
10: This is kind of a side hustle for a lot of these milk tea or bubble tea shops. And it feels like all of a sudden, these bubble tea shops are all having another scheme or strategy now. Instead of just selling drinks, these brands are now trying to sell snacks. And this is what experts call a composite business model, because imagine if your favorite ice cream shop or bubble tea shop suddenly started selling amazing cookies, chips, and even bread. That's exactly what's happening right there.
0: Selling something other than the thing that they usually sell.
10: Mm.

0: It can be so many options. Chips, crisps,
1: Biscuits.
0: corn flakes, crackers, cookies. My English vocabulary cannot tell you exactly what they're selling because there are so many different types. Gummies, that's one of my favorite
1: And
0: that they're selling.
1: spicy konjac
0: Oh
1: strips.
0: yeah. And they are super cheap. That is, I think, the point that they're doing it. Some of them can be only 1 yuan, 2 yuan, and mostly less than 10 yuan, which means that you can be easily attracted to just, okay, when I'm buying a milk tea, I just get one or two of these bags of snacks.
2: When you go to the supermarket, before you check out your items, right near the cashier, what do they usually sell?
1: Gums,
2: Gum, candy
1: candy,
2: bars,
1: chocolate.
2: beverages of some sort. It's impulsive purchasing,
0: Yeah.
2: right? You didn't go to the supermarket to buy a pack of gum, but when you're standing there staring at it, you think, yeah, sure, why not? I feel like that's kind of the same strategy
0: Yeah,
2: here.
0: exactly. And especially when a lot of these apps, they may tell you, okay, do you want to add on something after you or before you are going to pay for the drink? So this is kind of the same scheme as a strategy.
2: Upselling.
1: Yeah, for me, when I order like a cup of bubble milk tea, sometimes these stores, they have this minimum price when you order your delivery.
2: Yes.
1: Maybe it's 15 yuan or 20 yuan,
2: But
1: but
2: the
1: a
2: tea
1: cup
2: is,
1: of tea is like 12
2: yeah,
1: or 13 yuan.
2: it's so annoying.
1: It's very annoying unless you buy two.
2: Yes.
1: But now with snacks, you know, you can add up some of the snacks that costs like several yuan, and then you have reached this minimum price of delivery. So that's a quick fix for
2: Yeah,
1: me.
2: and it's successful so far. One brand sold over 5 million units of one particular snack. People are buying these like they are buying their drinks. Some snacks have become famous online before people even have a chance to taste them. There was one brand that sold millions of yuan's worth of mini pretzel balls and spicy pepper crackers. They sold it on Douyin, on social media, in 30 days. Pretty
0: Yeah.
2: good. This is very successful for them.
0: Some of them even established the, you know, independent snack shops later on because they have already developed the whole chain into another kind of industry. And some of the brands, they are quite famous for, I think, telling stories, and they have different names. They have combined packages for them. And then I think it is a really the habit of buying some of the snacks when you buy drinks, or simply just, you know, thinking of the brand, I am thinking about their snacks are really good. So I think they have already cultivated the habit of, you know, now when you want to buy some snacks, you go to some of these milk tea brands. And the thing is that they also, I think they specifically designed for that. The package of these snacks are really, really small, which means that the amount of the snacks are really small. So it is really good for maybe a little chill afternoon, you know, for one time, sweet tooth.
2: Well, think about that. You bought, because you leave that shop, right? And in one hand, you've got your bubble tea. And in the other hand, you can comfortably hold your small bag of crisps or whatever, right? So it's easily and quickly consumable. It doesn't cost very much. It's only a few yuan. This is
1: And
2: kind
1: how
2: of, this is kind of genius, because if you go into a bubble tea shop, you're probably at least a little tiny bit hungry, right? Because you're getting something to drink, which means why not get a snack too?
1: So that's happiness doubled. It reminds me of another like coffee shop, you know, coffee brand. It just launched a new type of bread, and that bread is so delicious. And after like several times that I would go to this coffee shop, not just to buy coffee, but to because of the bread, then I would order another cup of coffee instead of other
2: Interesting.
1: coffee brands. So
2: Interesting.
1: that's kind of another good advantage for these companies, why they're trying these side business.
2: So looking at the industry perhaps from a wider lens, if you will. This feels like it's something that's here to stay, because this isn't just one brand that's doing this, right? This is multiple brands that have kind of adopted this sales strategy, and the numbers prove it to be successful.
0: In the business world, they call it a kind of a second growth curve. And since there are already so many milk tea and bubble tea shops, it's hard for them to find new customers just by selling bubble tea.
2: Mm.
0: So by selling snacks, they can make more money from the customers they already have.
2: But if they're all selling snacks, though, which is what they're doing, right? They're following each other, I guess.
0: Now, and then it falls into another battle of maybe the quality of the snacks, the flavor of the snacks, or the story that they're selling.
2: Sure. I mean, it's cool for the customer, though, right? Because it's just another little option when you visit your bubble tea or milk tea shop. Good luck. I'm looking forward to that. I'm not a huge bubble tea, milk tea drinker, because I'm more of a coffee person, but whenever I have it, I absolutely love it. It's delicious. So now that there are more snacks available, I'm likely to pop into one of these shops soon. All right. 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Coming up next, our personality test during an interview, picking the best hires or just the best performers.
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2: You're listening to Roundtable. I'm Steve, today with Xingyu and Yushen. Personality tests are becoming a regular part of the hiring process. But instead of revealing who candidates really are, some critics are saying that they're turning job hunting into a performance. So are companies finding the right people, or are applicants just getting better at playing the personality game? I didn't realize this. I've never had a job interview where a personality test was involved, so I was unaware of this, but apparently more and more and more companies are now employing personality tests into their hiring process.
0: Fortunately, we got recruited before the hype of the personality tests. So during this time, it appeared, and a lot of these companies they are trying to, or they are making it a standard step in recruitment for a lot of these, like not only multinational corporations, private firms, and even major internet companies. They're using these kind of things as a one of the tests you need to go through before you got recruited.
2: Yeah.
0: But the thing is that MBTI, specifically if we're talking about it, it is originally designed for job recruitment.
2: Yeah, yeah. These tests are significant too. They can take 20 to 40 minutes to complete.
0: They have long lawns and so many questions.
2: Yeah. And the questions, I mean, if I guess it depends on the type of test, but the questions are often designed in a way where you would say, how much do you agree with this statement? Totally agree,
1: yes,
2: or totally disagree?
1: Or neutral.
0: 50% agree, 60% agree.
2: Yeah, yeah. Something like that. So there are different ones. There's the MBTI style questions. Do you know your four letters, by the way?
1: Definitely. I am ISFJ.
2: How about you?
0: I've got an ENFJ.
1: Yes.
2: I'm different. I'm INFP, I think.
0: Oh, you're introvert.
2: Yeah.
1: We all are introverts.
2: Media people often are introverts. Anyway, that's a different topic for a different day. Other tests are available, though. There's the Big Five personality test that's out there. There you'll see things like agree or disagree. I keep my workplace neat and organized. I enjoy trying new experiences. I often feel anxious under pressure. Things like that. All right. So let's just use that one as an example, as a matter of fact. Because here's the criticism. Okay. I come in for a job interview and I want this job so badly. And I see this on the personality test. I often feel anxious under pressure. Well, the answer seems pretty obvious to me. The truth is
1: otherwise.
2: I feel very anxious under pressure, but I'm not going to tell you that.
0: Oh, yeah.
2: Because I want this job. And this is the criticism, is that these types of tests

0: Are they really finding the best candidates, or are they just teaching people how to answer these questions correctly?
1: I have to say that the workplace, it's a little bit, they are like leaning toward extrovert people. Can I say that? Because extrovert people seems to, they are more interactive, they're better at socializing, you can communicate with them. That's why a lot of these companies, they like or they want extrovert person. But when you're doing the test, probably I think that is the issue or criticism of all of these phenomenon is that when I am actually doing the question lists, I may just answer from the understanding of what you want.
0: Yeah,
1: from me.
0: Exactly. Mm. Like imagine those two questions back to back. Agree or disagree? Do you keep your desk tidy and neat?
2: Of course.
1: I would.
0: Who's going to say nope? Right? Do you feel anxious under pressure? Yup. Okay, so your desk is a disaster zone and you feel pressure, you feel anxiety under pressure. I'm not hiring you. These are quite obvious how you're supposed to answer these questions, which leads me to my next question. Mm. Why are companies relying on these things if it's so very clear that these tests answers could be manipulated?
2: I guess that before they launch this type of tests, they haven't thought about that these candidates might not be very honest about themselves and to fake their answers. So for these companies, I think one of the points that they are getting at is efficiency, because we are seeing thousands or numerous candidates they're applying for this dream job. And how to, you know, assess these recruitments to filter large numbers of these candidates quickly and to reduce the workload for interviewers. And then that can be a very good step for them to kind of filter, you know, to find what they think as right candidate.
0: And to be fair, you know, I chose those questions because it supported my argument. But there are decent questions that come out as well. For example, do you prefer leading a team or supporting a team? Mm. Would others describe you as competitive? Do you enjoy following established procedures? You know, these types of answers, there's no real reason to lie, because there's no clear
2: good or bad.
0: There's no clear good or bad, right? It depends on what the company's looking for. So, you know, I gave you some examples before of where it's pretty obvious how to answer them, but then there are other ones that could be beneficial too.
1: Or this is kind of a the first round screening of a huge pool of talents, because some of the companies or some specific positions, they require person to have certain personalities. That's why they want the candidates to have that maybe specific personality or characteristic when you have that MBTI or the specific four letters in your personality. And but the thing is that what we're discussing is that there is a saying in China, 上有计策，下有对策, right? When you have a new regulation, there's gotta be somebody finding the new loopholes. So there's gotta be people finding solutions and to do, if they really want the job, to do whatever you want them to do.
2: Actually, there are also online tutorials for these applicants and candidates
0: to teach them how to beat the test.
2: How to pass these personality tests so that...
0: I believe that was the loophole you were speaking of just a moment ago.
2: Yeah, some people just got the business opportunity by teaching them how to make you become like more qualified for this particular position. But, some candidates, they even purchase these question banks. So they have a lot of questions for you to, like, make practice in advance before this job recruitment.
0: There are legal concerns here, too. Lawyers argue that if employers cannot clearly demonstrate a strong connection between a personality assessment and the actual requirements of a position, using such tests as a screening tool could potentially raise concerns about employment discrimination. These tests can be culturally different, right? Depending on where you're from, how you grew up,

0: a different answer might not be a bad answer. It just depends. How do you feel about this? Have you ever, I mean, I said I've never gone through this experience before. In my opinion, every job interview is a kind of personality test in a way, right? They're asking about, you know, who you are and as a person, what you enjoy and blah, blah, blah, blah,
1: What's your shortage?
0: Yeah, that one's the worst.
2: I feel like
0: what's your weakness?
1: Yeah,
2: in your interview, you are kind of performing too. You're presenting yourself to these interviewers so that they feel you have this capability of doing this job well. You have this personality that you can mingle with the colleagues well. But that may not be the real you. But during this interview, you have to like fake it to some certain extent.
0: Yeah.
2: But I guess that for these personality tests too, some people, I feel like for me, I wouldn't be 100% honest too when it comes to these kind of tests. But I understand their intention of, because they want this job very much. But for these companies, these tests are just a reference. They are not the deciding factor.
0: Yeah.
2: And for each person, the real person, every real people, they are complex in their own ways. So you, not just during these tests, you cannot know the whole them.
1: Exactly. You just cannot 100% trust the result of these tests. They cannot be 100% accurate telling the personality that you are actually
0: honestly.
1: Yeah. Mm-hmm. So, and I think fortunately, most of the companies, they just use a little box, let you fill in the number or the letters that you belongs to, and they're not treating it as the sole determination of who you are.
0: You know what job interview question I hate the most?
1: Mm-hmm.
0: Why would you like to work here? Oh, because my children require food to survive because they're humans. Yeah, that's a pretty common answer, I think, for a lot of people out there. All right, well, we'll leave it at that for a roundtable today. Thanks for being a part of our show. I'm Steve for Xingyu and Yushin. We ask you to come back again next time, too. Bye-bye.

0: 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Hear the difference.
1: Now the news. I'm Shane Bigham. China's released a white paper on its principles, proposals, and actions on global governance. It says building a just and equitable global governance system is a shared vision long pursued by people across the world. Chinese Foreign Minister Wang Yi said China's consistently played an active role in this area. He also said China stands ready to work with other countries to reinvigorate and strengthen the United Nations.
2: Facing emerging global challenges, the pressing priority now is to fulfill the UN Charter's obligations, uphold sovereign equality, observe the international rule of law, oppose power politics and bullying acts. We should actively support the United Nations to play its central role, and through the platform of UN, it should pull global consensus, coordinate global actions, and tackle global challenges to gradually eliminate the deficiency and deficit of global governance.
1: China will host the World Artificial Intelligence Conference and the high-level meeting on global AI governance in Shanghai next month, and the inaugural Xiong'an Global Governance Forum will convene this autumn. Vice Premier He Lifeng says China will continue to steadily expand institutional opening up in the financial sector. He says China welcomes financial institutions from around the world to further deepen their presence in the Chinese market and tap into the country's development opportunities. Speaking at the Lu Jiazui Forum, the Vice Premier also pledged support for Shanghai in taking the lead in developing offshore finance. He said these efforts will help Shanghai make new breakthroughs in its development as an international financial center. Organizers say this year's summer Davos will feature discussions on topics including the next phase of China's economic trajectory and how to translate technological advances into real economic benefits. The event scheduled for next week in northeast China will focus on frontier fields such as artificial intelligence, new energy, biomedicine, and quantum technology. More than 1,700 participants from over 90 countries and regions will attend the meeting in Dalian. The Central Bank of France has sharply lowered its forecast.

0: forecast for the country's GDP growth this year, saying economic activity proved less resilient than expected early this year. According to the bank, French economic growth will likely be just 0.5% this year, instead of the 0.9% previously forecast. This comes as it expects second quarter GDP to have flatlined. The bank also raised its inflation expectation for this year to 2.5%, up from 1.7%, and largely because of higher energy costs. The World Bank Group has approved a guarantee-backed financing package to help mobilize up to $2 billion U.S. dollars of commercial loans for Argentina. The institution said this will help the country reduce its financing costs and strengthen public debt management. The plan combines two guarantees. The first is a policy-based guarantee from the International Bank for Reconstruction and Development. The second is a guarantee from the Multilateral Investment Guarantee Agency. The supported commercial loan has a six-year term and a three-year grace period. Ecuadorian President Daniel Noboa has declared a 60-day state of emergency across 10 provinces and 3 municipalities amid a surge in criminal violence. The decree allows immediate home searches, intelligence gathering, and the seizure of illicit goods. The government says killings, kidnappings, extortion, robberies, and drug trafficking linked to organized crime have increased sharply. Officials say the armed forces will assist police efforts to restore public security and curb violence. Australia's Bureau of Meteorology has declared that a strong El Niño weather event is underway in the tropical Pacific Ocean. The Bureau said forecasts show that current conditions are likely to persist well into the second half of the year, but their impacts will be difficult to predict. It said El Niño events are typically associated with less winter and spring rainfall in Australia, along with higher daytime temperatures in southern areas. The previous El Niño included Australia's driest three-month period on record from August to October 2023. In football, Austria earned its first FIFA World Cup win in 36 years after beating Jordan 3-1 in Group J on Tuesday. Austria is appearing at its first World Cup final since 1998, while Jordan qualified for the tournament for the first time. Earlier, Argentina beat Algeria 3-0 in the group thanks to a hat-trick from Lionel Messi. Shanghai Disneyland is marking its 10th anniversary with expansion plans as the resort continues to benefit from China's growing tourism market. The resort says that a new Spider-Man-themed land, its 9th themed area, is under development, with construction reaching a major milestone. And that's the news. I'm Shane Bigham.
1: Socialism, China, and the West. Welcome to The Bridge, enlightening conversations on world cultures, life, and everything in between. Hey everyone, this is Jason Smith, host of The Bridge podcast from sunny California. If you like the show, don't forget to subscribe. We love The Bridge.

0: Hey everyone, I'm Jason Smith, originally from sunny California, now living in beautiful Beijing. Joining us today is Carlos Martinez, a British Marxist writer, researcher, and anti-imperialist activist. He is co-author of The East is Still Red, Chinese Socialism in the 21st Century, and co-editor of Friends of Socialist China. Welcome back to The Bridge to China.
1: Hey Jason, great to be with you. I think this is the third time.
0: I think it is. I really wanted to have you on because the 105th anniversary of the founding of the Communist Party of China is coming up, and I wanted to get your thoughts on socialism, Marxism, and Western perspectives of Chinese socialism. But before we get there, you know, people may have not, you know, seen our previous interviews, or they may not be familiar with your work. Can you tell us a little bit about your experience with China and how you got into studying China?
1: Sure. I mean, to be honest, I've kind of always been somewhat interested in China. My parents were both involved in left-wing activism in the socialist and communist movements here in London. And they were, you know, they got started in the 70s. And at that time, the Soviet Union and China had split, as you know, and they were in the minority that was kind of on the Chinese side of that. So I had copies in my home growing up, in my mother's house. There were copies of things like Edgar Snow's Red Star Over China or Isabel and David Crook's 10 Mile In and things like that. So I always had some feeling of connection to

0: to China. And then when I got involved in politics myself, I just found that there was an almost complete lack of understanding of this country, which is obviously a tremendously important country because in population terms, it was then the largest country in the world. Now it's just about the second largest country in the world, but still a population of 1.4 billion, constituting 17 or 80% of the global population. And furthermore, it's a rapidly developing country, a country that's led by a communist party and that considers itself to be socialist and that's having all these remarkable successes in poverty alleviation and living standards and technological and scientific development and so on. So I sort of asked myself, why is no one interested in this country? And when they do take an interest in it, why do they basically claim that it's capitalist? If capitalism can achieve all these things that China's achieving, then capitalism might not be so bad after all. So that kind of prompted me to study China a lot more, talk about China a lot more, read more, write more, speak to people, and ultimately to start visiting China and getting a deeper understanding.
1: Yeah, actually, I remember you came for your birthday last year. That was really quite exciting. Of course, I'm a little bit social anxiety, so I bowed out early before the crowd got really large. You touched on exactly what I want to touch on. You know, this is not my mission today, but it is my own personal mission. What is China's economic system is the question. Some say it's socialist, some say it's capitalist, some say it's state capitalist, and some people say that it is a balance of these different elements. But I think it's even more complicated than that. And you do know what, you know a lot about China's economic system. This is what you do. Can you explain a little bit, how does China work and why is it so successful?
0: Sure. Is it socialist? Is it capitalist? Is it state capitalist? Is it some combination of all of the above? I think it's perfectly correct and legitimate to take the Chinese definition of socialism with Chinese characteristics, i.e. that it's a fundamentally socialist system with significant market component. So there are elements of capitalism, there are capitalists, there are people whose job as such is to own and deploy capital, and there is exploitation of labor. But ultimately, the core of the economy is in the hands of the state, who holds the commanding heights, as they call them. The banks are state-owned, energy companies are state-owned, telecommunications are state-owned, rail and public transport is state-owned. Defense is obviously managed centrally. And the top levels of industry are state-owned. And that means that they're state-owned enterprises. That means that they're accountable ultimately not to shareholders, but to the government and to, at the end of the day, the people of China. And even for the parts of the economy that aren't state-owned, they're still heavily regulated. They still are expected to act in accordance with the country's overall plans and to fit into the five-year planning system and to act in a way that's responsive to the overall needs of the country, the development needs of the country, and to adhere to the overall project of building an advanced socialism. And one of the big levers that the state has is the fact that the big banks are state-owned. So that means that investment decisions are made by the government. So the government develops its plans according to what the national needs are and then invests accordingly. So that means even if you're investing in private companies, even if you're making subsidies available, for example, what China's done with electric vehicles or solar panels or wind turbines, all of those industries is private, but they've been the beneficiary of the development of a whole industrial system and strategy that's based on promoting those industries because those are important industries for the country going forward and indeed for the world. The other aspect of it is who governs in China. Country's democratic and political system is based primarily on the social class that's in charge. In China, you have a Marxist-Leninist party, which is rooted in the working class and the peasantry and the interests of those groups. So the presence of markets, the presence of billionaires, the presence of inequality doesn't make a country capitalist per se. You know, China's got more billionaires than India,

0: But is China a more capitalist country than India? Clearly not. And ultimately, the metric for that is the living standards of ordinary people, the living standards of the working class. Where is the capitalist country in the world, including in the West, including in the developed world, including in the most advanced, wealthy, prosperous capitalist countries? Where is the capitalist country that has eliminated extreme poverty? Where is the capitalist country that has essentially ended homelessness? Where is the capitalist country that is committed in the way that China is to projects like common prosperity, or that's been able to have the success that China has in building green energy or saving lives during a COVID pandemic, for example? So those things are ultimately functions of China's socialist system. And that's really important, not just in China, but it's important in the world. You know, if China is socialist and it's succeeding, then this is a big success for socialism. That kind of vindicates the project that the left is involved in building around the world. So the stakes for the global left are actually enormous. Meanwhile, the West is obviously waging a new Cold War against China. And a big part of that is about preventing a socialist alternative from succeeding. You know, so if we deny that China's socialist, then we kind of end up collaborating with that project.
1: Yeah, that's a really fascinating perspective. Also, you mentioned in the previous answer that China is led by a communist party, which, you know, that says a lot about the nature of China's economic system as well. You know, you have written so many articles. When I go on, and it's not even just the Friends of Socialist China website, but numerous other websites and other publications, I find your work everywhere. Can you tell me, when you are thinking about China's achievements over the past few decades, what stands out to you?
0: The very obvious one, and the historically important one, is poverty alleviation, right? There's lots of controversy as to what that actual number is. Is it 800 million people lifted out of poverty? Is it 600 million people lifted out of poverty? You know, the World Bank figure is that 800 million were lifted out of poverty since 1978. We don't know if they're exaggerating, but, you know, what we do know is that the World Bank is not a particularly pro-socialist organization. But in a sense, I think the absolute number doesn't particularly matter, because the point is that extreme poverty has been eliminated in China. And, you know, that goes back to 1949, right? You know, that's where mass poverty alleviation starts. And life expectancy has risen continuously in these 77 years of the existence of the People's Republic of China. People's material conditions have improved continuously over these 77 years. It's been by far and away the largest improvement in human welfare in history. Probably most of your audience knows this, but poverty alleviation in China doesn't just mean that you've got $2.10 a day in cash income, as the poverty line is defined by the IMF and the World Bank. It includes a level of cash income, but in addition to that, it also means that you've got your seven guarantees. You've got housing, you know, you've got a roof over your head. You've got modern energy, so you've got electricity or gas or both piped into your home. You've got access to improved water, so clean water piped into your home. You've got clothes on your back. You've got dignified clothing. You've got a dignified and decent and nutritious diet. And your children go to school for a minimum of 10 years, then that's guaranteed and free. And you've got access to healthcare. If you get ill, you can see a doctor. So that's, you know, that's a really remarkable achievement to do that for a population of 1.4 billion in a country in Asia. It's completely unprecedented. And if people lived like relatively poor people live in China, elsewhere in, you know, most of South Asia or Central Asia, or Africa or Latin America, they would be considered to be middle class, right? If you're not in intergenerational debt bondage, you own your own home, your kids go to school for 10 years, and you're eating well, you're doing fine. Okay, fair enough. You don't have a huge amount of cash that you can spend on the latest and greatest iPhone, but you're surviving without

0: to functionally 100% now. You know, everyone learns to read and write. There's near universal home ownership, which is something that's very surprising to a lot of people in this part of the world, that more than 90% of Chinese people own their own homes, and the vast majority of those are without even a mortgage. So to have that security that you own your home and you don't have to pay a loan every month is something that people could really appreciate who are not in that situation. Obviously, China's built world-class infrastructure. It's got, at this point, by far the best and the most extensive public infrastructure in the world, nearly 50,000 kilometers of high-speed rail, versus here in Britain, where we've got, you know, we're trying to build a couple of hundred kilometers of this HS2 project, which has cost so far £103 billion and which seems to be going nowhere. China's had the world's largest renewable energy build out. It's responsible for about 60% of all renewable energy production, solar, wind, hydro, and nuclear worldwide. So, you know, China's achieved some truly remarkable things. Oh,
1: yeah. You're listening to The Bridge.
2: I'm going to ask you why it matters that China is led by a Communist Party. But before, I just want to mention a couple things based on what you said. In terms of being able to get from 79 to 80, you can already see that strategy is really simple. Just get people to quit smoking, because everywhere in China now, in the last couple months, there are these massive anti-smoking campaigns. You know, 10 years ago, it was like, oh yeah, everyone smoked in restaurants and stuff. And increasingly, that just shut down in big cities. People started smoking outside. But there was never really an anti-smoking drive. It was just like, don't smoke inside, don't smoke in malls, smoke outside, don't smoke in cars with children. But now there's just like this, everyone, you've got to quit smoking. And if they could just get, you know, half of the smokers in China to quit, it'll be easy to get to 80 years old. Also, the mortgage thing. Yeah, 80% of people who own their own homes in China don't have a mortgage. I love to say that. One of my coworkers got real mad at me, though, because he was like, I have a mortgage. It's like, well, you're in the minority, buddy. I'm sorry. China achieved all of these great things, but couldn't have a capitalist China have done that? Why does it matter that a Communist Party is governing China, and how has that been transformative in terms of China's growth and development?
0: Yeah, I mean, could a capitalist country have achieved that? Well, ultimately, we don't really have to engage in hypotheticals and conjecture. We can look around the world and see if a capitalist country has achieved that, certainly on the scale that China has achieved that, you know. And the comparison I always use is India, because it's right next door, has a long border with China. It achieved its liberation from British colonialism in 1947, so just a couple of years before China achieved its liberation. You know, the two started from pretty similar places. They're both enormous Asian countries. They've both got populations of about 1.4 billion now. And they were both, you know, in the late 1940s, they were both in an extremely backward state. And one of those countries took a capitalist path, and one of those countries took a socialist path. And we can compare where they're at now, where China's life expectancy is 12 or 13 years higher than the life expectancy in India, where China's literacy rate is basically 100%. India's literacy rate is still under 80%. India still has, you know, a couple of hundred million people living in very, very deep poverty in the villages or in peri-urban slums, without access to healthcare, without access to education, without reliable employment or even prospects for employment. A lot of those people will be in, you know, intergenerational debt bondage. You're talking about a country which, I mean, I'm calling it a capitalist country, but in many ways, in the countryside, feudal production relations persist, right? So you've still got an essentially feudal land ownership system in the countryside. And, you know, you can compare, obviously, the infrastructure or the advances in telecoms, in high-speed rail, et cetera, on every metric, China is leagues ahead. And ultimately, that comes down to the fact that they had a revolution, that they built socialism, and that they've been led by political

0: political party representing the interests, primarily the interests of the working class and the peasantry, as opposed to allowing a capitalist class to be the ruling class. China's Communist Party-led development has been very successful, and it's been based on the things that historically Communist parties have been very good at: long-term strategic planning through five-year plans, through, you know, very comprehensive industrial strategies, through very stringent poverty alleviation targets. And the fact that the working class is the ruling class and the fact that the capitalist class isn't the ruling class allows for a long-term coherent development strategy in a way that capitalism simply can't manage, because capitalism is fundamentally and kind of by definition anarchistic, because it's based on competition and it's based on meeting the short-term needs of shareholders. It's the whole purpose of it is not to improve human life, it's to expand capital, it's to create profit. You know, the fact that you've got the Communist Party of China in control has meant that, unlike the vast majority of developing countries, the vast majorities of countries in the global south, China's been able to exercise sovereign control over its development path. You know, it's never been subjected to IMF discipline or World Bank discipline. It's never had to take on structural adjustment programs. As we talked about before, the fact that China exercises state ownership of the commanding heights of the economy, over banking, over energy, over rail, over telecoms, over its key industries, means that the surplus from those industries can be directed into public goods rather than private dividends. And again, as we said before, it's got a coherent industrial policy. It's able to pick sectors that are important for the country's overall development. It's able to sequence its development. And the other thing that a Communist Party as a ruling party is able to do is to engage in mass mobilization. So, you know, the poverty alleviation campaign, for example, relied on, apart from anything else, 3 million cadres who were sent around the country, first to assess the current state of affairs and to, you know, to essentially carry out a sort of poverty census, to go to the remote areas, to go to the villages, to find out what people's needs were, and then, you know, stay in these areas for, you know, years at a time, working with the local communities and right down to the family level to figure out a sustainable path out of poverty such that they could get out of poverty and remain out of poverty. You know, that in some instances that required building schools, in some instances that required setting up like a commercial relationship with a nearby city such that the people in the city could buy agricultural produce from this community. But that, you know, it was 3 million Communist Party members that were engaged in that project to help get that project over the line. So that's the sort of thing, you know, and the same with the response to COVID-19. And you can't purely rely on technocratic measures, and certainly the CPC has plenty of technocratic measures. Some things you have to rely on mass mobilization, and this is precisely what a Communist Party can do. So, you know, we're talking about, as I said, a whole national project which is oriented towards the improvement of human life, not oriented towards capital accumulation.
1: You know, I want to come back around to China because I want to ask you, as a socialist living in the West, where is socialism in the West? What's going on? Is there progress? Is it just book clubs? I mean, what's the future for socialism in Great Britain or the United States or Europe for that matter?
0: Look, there's nothing wrong with book clubs. but I would say the socialist movement in the West, it has been going through a very difficult few decades, you know, the era of this neoliberal counter-revolution, I guess you could call it, starting with Thatcher and Reagan in the late 1970s, early 1980s, has been a disaster for the working class and for socialism in the West. And that economic strategy has been accompanied with sort of neoliberal ideology. The working class has been structurally weakened by deindustrialization. We've had the ideological hegemony of neoliberalism, then the collapse of the Soviet Union had a major impact, and it removed this gravitational counterpull, if you like, to capitalism. And, you know, we've experienced a crumbling of any sort of serious organized left in most of the countries in the West. The working class in most of Europe and North America hasn't, in most instances, kind of oriented itself to a global socialist movement, to, in particular, the socialist states and to the national liberation movements. One very important example of that is how slow these movements and how slow these organizations and these parties are to update and improve their understanding of China and to come round to the idea of China's successes being socialist successes, being Marxist successes. But to some degree, at least, material reality is forcing a little bit of a shift. I think we can see this changing. On the one hand, you've got the very visible failure of neoliberalism and, you know, the crushing impact of austerity in countries like Britain. You've got climate crisis that a lot of people are very seriously worried about, as well they should be. You've got deteriorating living standards, you know, over the last 15 to 20 years, I would say, in the West. You can see that prices are constantly going up, but real wages are stagnant or going down. You've got crumbling infrastructure. You've got the dismantling of the welfare state. You know, Britain was one of the trailblazers in terms of the welfare state, in terms of free education and free healthcare and social housing. All of that is quite dramatically weakened from where it was at 20 or 30 years ago, and seems to be continuing to go in a downward direction. You've had layers and layers of privatization. You've had layers and layers of deindustrialization, the rise of what people call the precariat. So for someone entering the workforce now, you know, they finish school, they're 18 years old, or they finish university, they're 21 or 22 years old, and they're trying to enter the labor market. And for the vast majority of people, the only way into the labor market is into kind of the gig economy. So they could work as delivery drivers, or they could get a zero-hour contract in a shop or a factory maybe. For the vast majority of people, there's no question of really walking into a career and going into a job that you might be in for 10 or 20 or 30 years and that you could climb the ladder and rise the ranks. People in the West have had it relatively good for a long time. And that's a function of essentially imperialist exploitation and the fact that you've got these super profits, you've got an abundance of profit and wealth that's been extracted from the global South or from the periphery and drawn into the global North or the core. And some of that has been used essentially to buy social peace at home. And this is something that Lenin was talking about, you know, more than 100 years ago, but we've absolutely seen it in very stark terms over the last 100 plus years. So you've essentially had working class and working class movements, which have to some degree been bought off. Now, the global economic dynamics are changing. Imperialism is in chronic and quite possibly fatal crisis. And so there's simply less money, there's less resource, there's less wealth available to buy off layers of the working class. Therefore, and you know, consciousness always trails reality to some degree, but you can see people are becoming more disgruntled, more discontent. There is more radical opposition to the status quo, and there is much less confidence in the status quo, in the legacy media, in mainstream politics. Meanwhile, you're seeing a couple of things. You're seeing the rise of China, which people are sort of waking up to. So here is a country which describes itself as a socialist country. It's an East Asian country. It's part of the global South. It's part of the developing world. But where we can increasingly see that people live well there and they're achieving some very impressive things. So that's really breaking the neoliberal ideological consensus to some degree. And, you know, that's accompanied by the multipolar process in general and the rise of Brazil, the rise of Russia, and so on. The other thing that's leading to a really substantial crisis of confidence in the West, I would argue, is Gaza. And, you know, I think history will look back on October 2023 and the events that followed it and Israel's genocide in Gaza as being a very important historic moment. For a number of reasons. But one of the reasons is that people in the West, for whatever reason, are very interested in the situation. They're looking on their mobile phones. They're seeing a genocide in action. And then they're seeing, A, that their media tells them it's not actually a genocide when they can see perfectly well that it is. B, that their politicians defend what Israel is doing. C, their own countries arming and financing and providing diplomatic cover for these atrocities that are taking place. I think that more than anything has resulted in a real crisis of confidence, such that, you know, Prime Minister Keir Starmer's approval ratings are something like 11 or 12%. And Emmanuel Macron's approval ratings are something, you know, are very similar. And Friedrich Merz's approval ratings are very similar. Donald Trump's approval ratings are also historically low. So at the moment, there's actually a real gap in the market. There's a real moment of opportunity for the left, for socialists, for communists to regroup and rebuild and to, and, you know, and we have had some bright spots. You know, I think the fact that Jeremy Corbyn, for example, could become leader of the Labour Party as he was between 2015 and 2019. He was leader of the opposition here in Britain. And, you know, there was a real moment around that. You know, you had millions of people, especially young people, who were very excited that here is someone and something within mainstream politics that represents our interests. And that wouldn't have happened 10 years previous. That wouldn't have happened 20 years previous. So the fact that that's happening in this era, I think, indicates that material reality is shifting. Capitalism is in crisis. Imperialism is in crisis. People's living conditions are getting worse, and there is some willingness to do something about it. You know, the left as a whole has to find a way to give organizational and institutional and material expression to that wish, to essentially fill that gap in the market, align ourselves with the socialist countries, which by definition are the countries that are doing the most to push socialism forward at a global scale, to align ourselves with a rising multipolar world, align ourselves with national liberation and the you know, exploited and oppressed peoples of the global south against our own ruling classes, and break that link that's been there in the West for so long, where we sort of have a tacit, you know, non-aggression pact with our own ruling classes, you know, as long as we're all benefiting from imperialism to some degree, and rebuild and push forward and, you know, see if we can find a new path towards developing socialism in our own countries. Oh, yeah.
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1: I'm talking to a series of socialists right now from different places. The more I get into talking to people in the U.S., it looks like the pendulum has swung to China is not socialist to we need to learn from Chinese socialism in the United States. Is that accurate in Britain also? Or is there are there people there who are socialists who are saying, oh, China is not socialist? Is this a problem? Or are there people willing to learn from, you know, the way in which socialism has developed uniquely in China?
0: I think there's an increasing interest in China, not only on the left as such, but among people in general, and particularly younger people. And I'm sure you've noticed and no doubt talked to your guests about this whole China maxing phenomenon. And, you know, I've said a few times, but this China maxing thing, it doesn't appear to be a particularly political thing, because the thing people are really focusing on is, you know, drinking hot water or practicing Qigong or whatever, enjoying tea and so on. But I think there's something somewhat political underneath it, because it represents, you know, people being more open to China means that they're rejecting this kind of hysterical anti-China narrative that's been put out by Western ruling classes and by the US in particular. And it means that they're seeing something in China that they like. And, you know, the whole red note phenomenon when the Biden administration was on the cusp of shutting down TikTok in the US, shutting off access. And so many people downloaded Xiaohongshu and started interacting with ordinary Chinese people through that platform, and were able to get a sense of how people are living in Beijing, in Shanghai, in Changsha, in Chongqing, or whatever. They were able to get a sense of, you know, what it looks like to go and buy some groceries, or go to a doctor's clinic, or, you know, go to school, go to university, or whatever in China. And that helped to really humanize China, I think, after years and maybe even decades of dehumanization, a lot of which was frankly pretty racist. Then you have your prominent YouTubers from the West and from the US going to China. You've got people like iShowSpeed with 60 million subscribers or however many it is, going to China, going to Chongqing, seeing this incredible infrastructure, seeing this, you know, modern technology and the advances that are being made in China. And I think, you know, for a lot of ordinary people, that's really helped to open their eyes to, okay, something interesting is happening in China. Maybe we don't really understand it at a very deep level. Maybe we haven't studied it in a serious way, but we're more open to the notion of China than we ever were. And of course, China's been opening up visa-free travel agreements with lots of countries. I think, you know, there's dozens and dozens of countries now. I think it's 60 or 70 that have got 30-day visa-free access to China. So tourism's become much easier. And I think China's experienced in the last couple of years a huge increase in inbound tourism. So all of those things are helping to change people's framing of China to some degree. As far as the left is concerned, I think the majority of the left in the West, certainly in Britain, still take a pretty kind of dogmatic and sectarian attitude towards China, because they look at China and they think that, well, here is a country that calls itself socialist but doesn't actually live up to socialist ideals. You know, when we think of making revolution and building socialism in our countries, we think of something that's different to this. We see billionaires in China, we see McDonald's in China, we see KFC, Starbucks in China, we see markets, we see pretty vast inequality. Yeah, the inequality situation is improving in China, but the fact is it went from being in the 1970s, one of the most equal, if not the most equal societies on the planet, to now being essentially a very unequal country. We see the exploitation of human labor, we see private capital, we see stock markets. Those are things that we don't want when we build socialism in Britain. You know, none of those things, you know, are mentioned, are visualized in the Communist Manifesto or in the writings of Marx and Engels and Lenin, etc. So in a sense, it's true, what China's got today is a very long way from any kind of pure socialism, right? You know, people see that and they think, well, that's not what we're fighting for. And as a result, it's very unfortunate, but as a result, you know, this kind of dogmatism and this attachment to very specific notions of what socialism should be prevents people from celebrating China's very real achievements that we've talked about, and which I would argue are decidedly socialist. You know, eliminating extreme poverty is a very socialist thing. Rebuilding your entire national energy systems around renewable energy is a very socialist thing. You know, having a target in your five-year plan to increase average life expectancy to 80 is a very socialist thing. You know, the notions of common prosperity and reducing inequality and making sure that everybody has their basic needs met, while at the same time pushing for a multipolar world, pushing for equality and democracy in international relations, pushing for peace, pushing against war, and taking a long-term perspective and thinking about the state of the country and the state of the planet in 50 and 100 and 1,000 years' time, and not just the, you know, our shareholders' bank accounts tomorrow. Those are all decidedly socialist things. And, you know, I think people fall into this trap of, you know, comparing a reality of a developing socialist country, which is besieged, which has been subjected to a campaign of encirclement and containment from the very beginning, right? From 1949, you know, the People's Republic of China was established on the 1st of October, 1949. Within months, the Truman administration sent the 7th Fleet of the US Navy to the Taiwan Straits to prevent China from being fully reunified. Within months, the Korean War kicked off, yeah, a big part of which was about containing the spread of communism from China and from the Soviet Union. So, you know, China was under an effective siege from 1949 until 1971, 1972, the Kissinger visit, the Nixon visit, the start of some level of rapprochement, and then the establishment of bilateral relations under the Carter administration in 1979. But, you know, there's always been this hostility towards China. And even, you know, now, especially with the pivot to Asia and the new Cold War, you know, the pivot to Asia starts in 2011. I think that was Hillary Clinton's document on the subject was published. You know, the US and the other imperialist countries have always wanted to restrict China's rise. You know, to some degree, they participated in China's rise. They allowed China into the World Trade Organization. They've encouraged trade with China. They've encouraged investment in China because they've got very rich off of that. But it was never the plan that China would emerge as, you know, as a great power. You know, it was, you know, the idea was that China would produce toys and China would produce T-shirts. You know, China would produce cheap commodities for consumption in the West. That would mean that working class in the West with declining real wages could still afford some stuff. And furthermore, the companies that were building that stuff, you know, foreign companies in China, were making a vast profit out of it. So, you know, but the idea that China would suddenly be like the world leader in most of the important technologies in the world, that China would be on the cusp of being a world leader in semiconductors, that it would be a world leader in quantum computing or nanotechnology or high-speed rail or green energy or nuclear energy, including nuclear fusion, etc., etc. That was very much not on the table. So, you know, you've got the whole imperialist world now mobilized to try and suppress China's rise. You know, and if we see a lot of what's going on in geopolitics at the moment, including the war against Iran and the kidnapping of Venezuela's president, or the attempt to kind of, you know, wipe socialist Cuba off the map, a lot of that is related to the US's grand strategy. The core of which is imposing a siege on China. You know, why is it so important for the US to have control of energy flows from Iran and through the Strait of Hormuz and from Venezuela? A big part of it is that if the US ruling class and if the US military decides to get into a hot war with China, the first thing they're going to want to do is to impose an energy blockade, and control of energy flows at a global level is hugely important to that. So, you know, the left is looking at a socialism which is developing, which is finding its way, which is, you know, to use Deng Xiaoping's expression, crossing the river by feeling the stones, hitting numerous roadblocks and struggling with numerous obstacles, both domestic and external, and which is under some level of siege or some level of threatened siege, and that's trying to find a way to just develop no matter what. And it's saying, well, this is not perfect. This is not pure socialism. This is not what's written in the Communist Manifesto. This is not what's written in Das Kapital. And, you know, therefore, they don't see that this incredible progress, that China has emerged from desperate poverty, that China has emerged from being one of the poorest and least developed countries in the world, that was 90% rural at the time of liberation, that was torn apart by war, that was torn apart by foreign domination, and that has always existed in this context of imperialist encirclement. So, you know, on those terms, if you look at a historical level and if you look at a global level, it shouldn't be difficult to appreciate China's achievements and to see them as achievements of socialism. But unfortunately, people's dogmatism and people's sectarianism get in the way of that. And therefore, I think the Western left is still struggling to come to terms with China. That, you know, I think there's movements in the right direction, and some organizations, some people, some parties are starting to adjust their understanding of China, especially, it has to be said, the parties that were more or less aligned with the Soviet Union during the period of the Sino-Soviet split. I think with the collapse of the Soviet Union in 1991 and the continuing rise of China at that time in 1991, I think probably most people assumed that China would go the same way as the Soviet Union, the same way as the people's democracies of Eastern Europe, and would collapse, or, you know, would just transition into being a regular capitalist country. You know, people thought that on the left, people thought that on the right. You know, I think people in the top echelons of power in the State Department and in the White House and in the Pentagon probably thought that as well. That hasn't happened. And, you know, people who kind of dismissed China in the 1970s and 1980s on the grounds that it was either ultra-left or, you know, in the 80s and 90s on a capitalist road, are starting to question some of those assumptions now. So I think consciousness is catching up with reality to some degree, but there's still quite a long way to go. Oh, yeah.
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1: Before I ask this question, I just want to confess that I don't know about your economy, your national conditions in Britain. But in the United States, everything to the maximum extent possible has been privatized, and there's practically no national assets left. But this wasn't always the case. At one time, we had utilities. And, you know, for example, when I point out the fact that China built this enormous rail system, high-speed rail, 60,000 kilometers of high-speed rail, 50,000 in Christmas last year. I'm not sure. I think we're still approaching 60,000. But people point out, oh, it's not profitable. And my response is, exactly, that's why we should have the state do it. And when I think about what we can learn as a developed country, when we're I'm just talking about developed countries now, upper income countries or already developed countries, what can we learn from China? How can we emulate the successes from China's socialist system? I think we should have state-owned enterprises in the United States. We should have high-speed rail, because if a private company can't build it because they're not going to profit off it, let's just make a state company and create some fiat cash and then just build it because we need it. But, you know, obviously that's not going to happen anytime soon, hopefully someday. But, you know, in your national conditions in Britain, are there lessons from China's system that you would like to see implemented in your own country?
0: Absolutely. And to be honest, you know, you've given quite a lot of the answer in the question. But I think China shows very clearly that long-term planning beats short-term shareholder value. You know, the public ownership of strategic sectors has been, you know, in the neoliberal era in particular, has been classed as inefficient. So mainstream economic theorists will say you can't have public ownership because you need the efficiencies of the private sector. Which basically means you need, like, the most vicious privatization and exploitation possible. You need to be able to pay well below the minimum wage. You need to have people on zero-hour contracts. And that's how you get efficiency, because supposedly you spend less money. Actually, the experience of that process of privatization in Britain has shown the exact opposite. And China's experience also shows the exact opposite. It's actually public ownership is the way. If you want to do industrial policy, if you want to develop a coherent industrial strategy at scale, that relies on public ownership, that relies on accountability, that relies on not being beholden to the needs of shareholders and the needs for quick profit, you know, a quick return on investment. You know, these things can still, large systems and public ownership can still be profitable. You know, even high-speed rail in Qinghai will probably be profitable over the course of 100 years. But then you need to be able to think at a scale of 100 years, which private companies simply cannot, and which governments can or should be able to. So I think, yeah, China's experience does show us something very important that we should learn from, that public ownership isn't inefficient. And if you really want an industrial policy, if you really want to bring industry back in a country like Britain, if you really want to bring manufacturing back in a country like Britain, if you want to leverage some of your comparative advantages with knowledge of advanced engineering and all the rest of it, then you're going to have to do it on the basis of public ownership. Investing in your own people pays back in the long run. That's what China teaches us. Financialization and deregulation and privatization does not. You know, a modern economy is built on infrastructure. It's built on education. It's built on technology. You know, it's not built on rent extraction. At the end of the day, the rent extraction is how a very small number of people can get even richer. But it's not how you build out an economy. So China's had 40 years of massive success on the basis of this reform and opening up strategy. And that's an indictment of the 40 years of parallel Western policy choices. You know, some people kind of slander China as being neoliberal, saying, well, what Deng Xiaoping introduced in 1978 was the beginnings of neoliberalism. Neoliberalism is one of those words that is substantially overused. And sometimes people use it to mean anything that is related to a market, which is not, simply not what neoliberalism is. If you look at what China's actually done, it's got nothing to do with neoliberalism. It's got nothing to do with deregulation and mass privatization and the shrinking of the state. I don't think anyone, even if they were seeking to be malicious, would say that China has a small state that doesn't get involved in setting economic policy. Really the West needs to catch up. This Western neoliberal model, the Washington consensus, it's not the only game in town. It's actually not even viable itself. So this notion of a sort of economic end of history, what we supposedly reached in the 1990s, where the US-led economic model and the US-led political model have won the competition, and now they'll reign supreme in eternity. We know now that that's completely false. So the West needs to learn from this. And at a global political level, I think the West needs to come round to the notion of multipolarity, to the notion that this multipolar trajectory is inevitable. The global South is rising, whether anyone likes it or not. The era of imperialism, of neocolonialism, of hegemonism is dying, whether anyone likes it or not. And countries like Britain, countries like the United States, Western Europe, Canada, Australia, Japan, they've got a choice to make. Are they going to hang on to a dying world order? Are they going to support the project for a new American century, which is going nowhere? Are they going to push for the maintenance of the status quo and the projection of the US's dominance of the 20th century into the 21st century, even though that's a pipe dream? Or are they going to come to terms with reality? The fact that the global South is rising, the world is becoming more equal, the world is becoming more democratic. And can we agree on the basic principles of international law? Can we agree on the basic principles of the United Nations Charter that states that all nations are equal? We do have sovereign equality, and all countries and all parts of the world and all nations do have a right to a say in world affairs. If we can agree on that, then we can develop in tandem. We can, to use a Chinese phrase, engage in win-win cooperation. Global development doesn't need to be a zero-sum game. We can live in peace. Wars are not necessary. We can develop in a sustainable way at a global level. We can avert climate catastrophe. All of those things are possible. And all we need to do is accept that hegemonism is dying and the world is necessarily multipolar. And we don't even have, we don't have to agree on communism. We don't have to agree on Marxism. We don't have to agree on socialism. We can simply say we agree on the United Nations Charter and start from there. The things the world needs are actually already built into international law. So let's just all adhere to international law.
1: Yeah, I think people forget that there wasn't just a UN Declaration of Human Rights. There was a UN Declaration of economic rights as well. And it was assigned by most of the members of the United Nations. If we could just follow that where, you know, people deserve water, it turns out. Like, we don't have any more time. I wanted to ask you so many more questions and I'm not going to get to. So we're going to have you back on the show in the future. As usual, I hope you say yes. Where would you prefer people find your work?

0: There are a few places. I've written a couple of books that people might be interested in. Those can be found online. One is called The East Is Still Red, Chinese Socialism in the 21st Century. In terms of what we've been talking about today, then that's probably a useful thing to follow up on. There's another book that I've co-edited with Keith Bennett called People's China at 75. The Flag Stays Red. That came out towards the end of 2024, and I think is a useful kind of edited volume. We're also working on a new edited volume, which should be out in the next 2 to 3 months, which is about China's foreign policy, and that's got contributions from Ken Hammond, from Cheng Anfu, from Mick Dunford, from Andrew Murray, from Jenny Clegg, and quite a few other people. So that's hopefully worth checking out. Please go to the website socialistchina.org and sign up to our weekly newsletter. I think, it's in terms of, from a Western perspective, trying to understand China better, and specifically understand Chinese socialism and its international relations, I think it's a pretty useful source. We've got social media accounts. I can be found on Twitter, agent of change, with underscores delimiting. And yeah, I'm around. People can find me.
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1: Examining the events that impact and shape China and the rest of the world. This is the Beijing Hour, 1 hour of news and information brought to you every weekday. 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
2: Shane Begum with you on this Wednesday, June 17th, 2026. You're listening to the Beijing Hour, coming to you live from the Chinese capital. On today's program, Beijing's released a white paper on China's principles, proposals, and actions on global governance. Myanmar's president has visited China Railway Construction Corporation in Beijing amid his ongoing state visit in China. And Mexico's developments in the spotlight as the country hosts its third edition of football's World Cup. In business, China's most influential annual financial conference is underway in Shanghai. In sports, Lionel Messi launches Argentina's World Cup with a masterful performance. In culture and entertainment, Hollywood veteran Janet Young at the Shanghai International Film Festival. Now checking the day's top stories. China's released a white paper on its principles, proposals, and actions on global governance. The document outlines the efforts China's made to uphold multilateralism and wisdom to promote a better world. Chinese Foreign Minister Wang Yi says the country has consistently played an active role in this area and that China stands ready to work with other countries to reinvigorate and strengthen the UN. Zhao Yunfei has details.
3: Seeking answers to the challenges of the times, China has put forward its principles, proposals, and actions to implement the Global Governance Initiative.
4: The Global Governance Initiative has evolved from a Chinese proposal into international practice, increasingly demonstrating strong vitality.
3: Since the initiative was first proposed last September, it has gained support from nearly 160 countries and international organizations. Over 60 countries have joined the Group of Friends of Global Governance. China believes that extensive consultation and joint contributions for shared benefit are grounded in respect and learning among civilizations.
5: We are actively promoting the integration of the agenda for exchanges among civilizations with that of global governance, fully leveraging the guiding role of the Global Civilization Initiative and contributing the strength of civilizations to the reform and improvement of global governance.
3: The white paper expressed concerns over the unstable world, saying that the number of armed conflicts in 2025 have reached new highs since the end of World War II. It also specified China's commitment to the cause of global governance. According to the white paper, China is the second largest contributor to the UN peacekeeping budget and the largest

0: troop contributor among the permanent members of the UN Security Council. China has been upholding free trade and multilateralism, being a major trading partner of over 160 countries and regions, and has signed the Belt and Road Cooperation document with over 150 countries and 30 international organizations.
1: As the world enters a new period of turbulence and transformation, we need more than ever to revitalize multilateralism, uphold the rule of law, and enhance governance effectiveness.
0: As a responsible major country, China's proposal is a commitment to upholding international rules and laws, an endeavor for the well-being of humanity.
2: That was Zhao Yunfei reporting. The white paper aims to foster broader consensus within the international community, ensure more effective response to global challenges, and build a more just and equitable global governance system. Xia Cheng has more on the white paper.
3: The white paper says the international landscape is facing profound changes on an unprecedented scale. Last year, the number of armed conflicts reached a new high since World War II, with over 50 nations directly embroiled in conflict or war. Overall progress in the implementation of the UN 2030 Agenda for Sustainable Development Goals has lagged far behind, with nearly 80% of accessible targets progressing slowly or even regressing.
4: New challenges are arising in quick succession, with multiple crises intertwining and accumulating.
3: The white paper says the law of the jungle seriously undermines the international rule of law. Unilateralism and hegemonism cause only grave harm. Deglobalization and protectionism are on the rise, while economic and trade issues are being politicized, instrumentalized, and weaponized. The white paper stresses the imperative to shore up the governance system. It also says more voices from the global south, which contributes 80% to global economic growth, need to be heard. The white paper says the Global Governance Initiative, which was proposed by China in September 2025, responds to the challenges of the times. It says the initiative upholds the purposes and principles of the UN Charter and embraces a global governance vision that is characterized by extensive consultation, joint contribution, and shared benefits. The Global Governance Initiative is built on five core concepts: sovereign equality, the international rule of law, multilateralism, a people-centered approach, and real actions. The white paper says rigorously enforcing the international rule of law is rooted in upholding the purposes and principles of the UN Charter. Countries should be firm in promoting multilateral dialogue, consultation, and cooperation. It also calls for coordinating overall progress and individual breakthroughs and synergizing North-South cooperation and South-South cooperation. The white paper says China has been making contributions to promoting global governance. The country firmly safeguards world peace under the framework of the United Nations. It also pioneers the use of a unique Chinese approach to address international relations. On the Israel-Palestine conflict, China has provided emergency humanitarian assistance to Gaza and taken a clear stand in support of the two-state solution. The country has also facilitated the historic reconciliation and restoration of diplomatic relations between Saudi Arabia and Iran. The white paper says China promotes openness, cooperation, and common development, and practices true multilateralism. It supports the Global South in playing a greater role and promotes exchanges and mutual learning among civilizations. It also says China provides more public goods for the international community. It's been firmly leading global climate governance, committing to peak carbon dioxide emissions before 2030 and achieving carbon neutrality before 2060. It also aims to advance the development of artificial intelligence for good and for all. China has put forward the Global AI Governance Initiative, advocating a people-centered and AI for good approach.
2: That was Xia Cheng on China's white paper on global governance. Professor Wang Wen with Renmin University of China says the country is building bridges instead of walls through the initiatives it proposes.
5: China is pushing global governance to truly shift from the hegemonic logic of a few people having the final say to a logic of everyone discussing and designing matters together based on multi-party consultation, jointly construction and shared benefits. China's concept of people-centeredness and world for all are not some narrow political ideology, but rather the highest common denominator of human civilization. We never export our model and demand that other countries replicate the China system. So we are building bridges and roads, not constructing walls and civilian chains.
2: Well, yeah, as said, China's practices are reshaping the underlying logic of the world order.
5: Great power standards implies great power responsibility, not great power privilege. They resolve problems through sanctions and war. We resolve problems through investment, construction, and mediation. So I think China now is an active participant in global governance, not a merely talker. China global governance practice are profoundly reshaping the underlying logic of the world order.
2: He also says that China is seeking a global order based on cooperation and shared benefits. Global officials say China's global governance initiative offers a cooperative framework for the global south amid challenges and crises. Pakistani ambassador to the WTO Ali Sarfraz Hussein is one of them.
6: The global governance initiative provides a framework on the basis of which the global south can not only cooperate, but the global south can also drive the global GDP, the global growth, and the global good.
2: And former Egyptian immigration minister Soha Gendi says the Global Governance Initiative provides new hope.
7: Actually, the Global Governance Initiative launched by China is coming at a very difficult time. It's coming at a time where the multilateralism, the system of multilateralism, specifically the UN and so many other UN organs and institutions are just coming to a phase where they are frozen at so many difficult issues, difficult in issues of different interests to so many countries. Maybe with this initiative, we are being given a new hope.
2: Chinese President Xi Jinping unveiled the Global Governance Initiative while addressing the Shanghai Cooperation Organization Plus meeting in Tianjin in September. Coming up, Myanmar's president has visited the Beijing headquarters of a Chinese railway firm.
8: A Chinese car maker, a Japanese factory, a British production line. Could this be the future of the global auto industry? As Chery considers building vehicles at Nissan's Sunderland plant, we examine whether this is simply a business deal or a sign of a new phase in China's automotive globalization. Why are Chinese makers shifting from exporting vehicles to building overseas production networks? How likely is this partnership to move beyond an MOU? And amid political, regulatory, and market uncertainties, could this become a blueprint for China's global expansion or a cautionary tale? Get all these and more at this week's Chat Lounge, wherever you listen to podcasts, and on CGTN Radio.
2: It's 11 minutes past the hour. Myanmar President Min Aung Hlaing is continuing his state visit in China. On Wednesday, he visited China Railway Construction Corporation in Beijing. The company entered the Myanmar market in the 1980s and has since participated in a range of local infrastructure projects, such as the Yangon-Dala Bridge. The Myanmar president attended the official opening ceremony of that bridge back in February. Economic and trade ties between China and Myanmar took center stage at the now-concluded 10th China-South Asia Expo, with businesses from the two sides exploring new opportunities for cooperation. Yang Jinghao visited the expo to find out more.
9: These varieties of rice come from Myanmar, one of the world's major rice-producing countries. Myanmar companies are using the 10th China-South Asia Expo to promote their products to Chinese consumers.
10: This is Pa San rice, one of the most popular rice varieties in Myanmar. The broken rice in the middle is mainly exported to China to make rice noodles and other products. The rice on the left is a premium variety and goes through a sophisticated processing process.
9: The rice industry is just one example of the close trade relationship. Chinese-made machinery plays an important role in Myanmar's rice cultivation and processing, while China's also become one of the country's key export destinations.

0: expectations for rice.
1: Last year we export about 500,000 metric tons, and to China, out of today, export volume of 2.7 million metric tons. And in this coming year, we plan to export about 3 million metric tons. That's our target. We are trying to see more to the China market as well, because China is the second largest market for our country export.
0: Rice is just one example of the goods traded between China and Myanmar. Beyond agriculture, many more signature products from the country are on display here, highlighting the strong potential for bilateral cooperation. From jewelry and coffee to handcrafts, a diverse range of exhibits showcase Myanmar's rich culture and expanding industrial capabilities. This company is one of Myanmar's leading food manufacturers, specializing in instant noodles and vermicelli, and began exploring opportunities in the Chinese market this year.
2: We are looking for more distributors as the China is very big. So like every province, we will have one or two distributors to sell our product and promote our product through online and offline.
0: Official figures show bilateral trade between China and Myanmar reached $19.4 billion in 2025, marking a 19% year-on-year increase. That momentum has carried into 2026, with the trade during the first 2 months jumping by more than 50% from the same period a year earlier.
3: Looking ahead, we also are seeking the deeper cooperation with China, especially with Yunnan, in the area such as modern technologies and coffee industry. And also, I look forward to expand our cooperation with Yunnan in cross-border trade, tourism development, and investment promotion.
0: As the China-Myanmar Economic Corridor continues to move forward, expanding flows of trade, investment, and exchange are expected to further strengthen ties between the two neighboring countries.
4: That was Yang Jinghao on the China South Asia Expo. Singaporean Parliament Speaker Sia Kian Peng has held talks with Chinese business people and lawmakers on some of the most pressing governance questions of the time during a 6-day visit to China last week, which took him from Fujian to Beijing. Feng Yilei spoke with him to hear what his visit means for China-Singapore relations.
5: You've toured several high-end industries in China, including aviation manufacturing, biomedicine. What fresh potential do you see for China-Singapore cooperation in those cutting-edge fields?
6: Well, first, it's been a very interesting, a very productive trip for me. It's what I call good busy. What did not surprise me was how pace of change has been. Each time I come to China, you can see that things have moved. It reflects the dynamism. It reflects the high energy of the people. It also reflects how the society here has embraced innovation, has embraced technology, and also understand the need to transform and to change. I'm quite sure that Chinese companies, as well as joint venture companies here, have found the business environment here interesting. We have the enthusiasm to embrace innovation, to adopt technology. I think a lot of new solutions will be found. Mm-hmm. And this can only be good for people, good for the community, and also good for the world.
5: With exchanges between our two legislative bodies as an opportunity, how can China and Singapore jointly contribute to global digital governance?
6: Well, we recognize the many advantages that AI can bring. We also recognize that there are certain areas that we need to put some guardrails around it. Because used wrongly, it can also create problems for people and for the community. Well, not many countries, not many legislatures are looking at it. Some are probably looking a wait and see attitude. Some are looking towards both China and Singapore to see what we do. And in this regard, I think Chinese companies, I think in terms of your adoption of digital, you're in the digital frontier in many aspects. And this is one area which I think Chinese leadership will be very helpful for us. And the preparedness to share these lessons with Singapore, with ASEAN,

0: We are happy that close partners like Singapore and China and other like-minded partners, we support free trade, we support multilateralism. As this year, China takes the chair of the APEC, will be hosting the APEC Leaders Summit later part of this year. Next year, Singapore takes over the chair as ASEAN. I am cautiously optimistic that notwithstanding the current geopolitical environment, I think as we work on it, we can gather more like-minded countries, partners, to join us on this journey and to speak out with a strong, clear, consistent voice.
1: A Singaporean Parliament Speaker, Sia Kanpung. Coming up, Mexico's in the spotlight as the country hosts its third Football World Cup.
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1: It's 20 past the hour. Mexico has become the first country to host the FIFA World Cup three times. In 1970, it introduced the tournament to color television. In 1986, it delivered a World Cup despite a devastating earthquake. And this year welcomes the world once again as a co-host alongside the United States and Canada. Mexican football writer Carlos Calderon spoke with Lei Xiangping about how the World Cup has mirrored Mexico's own transformation.
3: Carlos Calderon has spent years documenting World Cup history. In 2022, he published Anecdotes of the World Cup, tracing Mexico's journey as a participant and host from 1930 to 2022. He says the 1970 World Cup was a milestone not only for football, but for Mexico itself. It was the first World Cup held in North America and the first broadcast in color. Mexico also took this opportunity to upgrade its infrastructure and expand its road network.
4: The 1970 World Cup had profound impact. Beyond sport, Mexico used it to show the world who we were as a society. People saw the warmth and friendliness of Mexicans. The government invested heavily in transportation and completed major infrastructure projects before the tournament.
3: It was also at Mexico City's Azteca Stadium that Pelé lifted his third World Cup trophy, cementing his place in football history. But Mexico's second World Cup nearly never happened. 9 months before the 1986 tournament, an 8.1 magnitude earthquake struck Mexico City, killing thousands and causing widespread destruction. Many doubted the country could still host the event.
4: People thought it would be impossible, but Mexicans proved they could overcome any crisis. The World Cup actually accelerated the reconstruction. The government increased investment, damaged buildings were rebuilt faster, and transport and communications were improved.
3: The tournament went ahead on schedule, and once again, Azteca Stadium witnessed history. As Diego Maradona scored the controversial hand of God goal and the unforgettable goal of the century. Now, 4 decades later, Mexico is the host for 13 matches as part of a joint tournament with the United States and Canada. But Calderon says football itself has changed.
5: Son épocas distintas, no?
4: The three eras are completely different. Football used to feel more romantic. Fans could get close to the players and tickets were affordable. Today, prices are extremely high and the security is much stricter. The atmosphere isn't the same.
3: From Pelé in 1970 to Maradona in 1986, Mexico has provided the stage for football's greatest legends. Who will define 2026 remains to be seen. More than half a century after its first World Cup, Mexico continues to evolve. Stadiums have changed, generations of players have come and gone, but the game endures, reflecting the story of a nation through the world's most popular sport. For the Beijing Hour, this is Lei Xiangping.
1: Leaders of the Group of Seven have discussed the

0: U.S.-Iran Memorandum of Understanding. U.S. President Donald Trump criticized Israel, saying it does not need to bomb entire apartment buildings in Lebanon to target Hezbollah militants. Jen Sullivan with CNN has more.
1: President Donald Trump meeting with world leaders on Tuesday at the annual G7 summit in France. One of the key discussions on the agenda, the U.S. and Iran agreement to end the war. But few details have been released about the exact terms of the negotiations, which is officially called a memorandum of understanding.
2: Iran will never have a nuclear weapon. And it says it loud and clear. They're not going to develop it. They're not going to buy it. They're not going to do anything with it. Without me, there would be no Israel, because no other president was willing to do what I did. I've had a great relationship with Bibi, but now Bibi has to be more responsible with respect to Lebanon.
1: It's been more than 100 days since U.S. and Israeli forces first launched strikes on Iran. Since then, the U.S. and Iran have tried several times to reach a peace deal. All along, Iran has demanded Israel withdraw from Lebanon. Yet over the weekend, Israeli forces were striking Lebanon's capital city, Beirut. An Israeli source telling CNN that Israel asked to see the terms of the agreement with Iran, but was denied.
3: Perhaps Israel would oppose many aspects of this deal. We don't know the final draft yet.
1: Meanwhile, back in the U.S., many leaders are frustrated that details of the agreement are not being shared with Congress. Trump did tell reporters at the summit that he would send it.
0: Now, as Jen Sullivan reporting, Iranian Foreign Minister Abbas Araghchi says ending the war must include Israel's withdrawal from Lebanon. He warns that Tehran will view any Israeli attack on Lebanese territory as a violation of the Iran-U.S. agreement.
4: The end of the war in Lebanon is an inseparable part of complete end of the war. And the end of the war also includes the end of the occupation. Without the withdrawal of Israeli forces from the territories they occupied during this war, the war has not fully come to an end. And definitely any military attack against Lebanon from this point forward, as well as the continued occupation of Lebanese territory from this point forward, will be considered by us a violation of the Memorandum of Understanding.
0: Tehran says Israel has breached the ceasefire in Lebanon 84 times since the agreement was announced. U.S. Vice President J.D. Vance says a $300 billion reconstruction fund could be made available to Iran as part of the peace deal. The White House says those obligations include dismantling Iran's nuclear program, eliminating its enriched uranium stockpile, and accepting international inspections. Reports in the U.S. say Washington plans to work alongside its Gulf partners on a plan for Iran's rehabilitation and economic development. Implementation details are expected to be discussed during a 60-day window following the official signing in Switzerland of the Memorandum of Understanding, scheduled for Friday. The U.S.-Iran memorandum is a framework for negotiations toward a final agreement, which faces major hurdles. The first issue concerns post-war reconstruction funds. Iranian media says the draft MOU requires the U.S. and its allies to provide at least $300 billion U.S. dollars for Iran's reconstruction. President Donald Trump says that the U.S. will not put any money into Iran. U.S. Vice President J.D. Vance says the amount will be funded by private firms from countries including the U.S., Asia, and the Gulf Arab region. The second disagreement is on the timing of the release of frozen Iranian assets. Iran says the draft MOU requires the release of $24 billion U.S. dollars during the 60-day negotiations, with half of the amount made available before talks begin. But U.S. officials say the frozen assets will be dispersed only after Iran fulfills its commitments. The third sticking point is on navigation through the Strait of Hormuz. Iran's MOU draft says the crucial waterway will be reopened within 30 days and service fees will be collected. But Trump says the Strait of Hormuz will be fully opened on June 19th, toll-free. A U.S. Special Envoy for Yemen, Hans Grundberg, has urged warring parties to seize the opportunity created by regional de-escalation following the Iran-U.S. deal to revive stalled political talks. Briefing the Security Council, Grundberg said the recent U.S.-Israeli-Iran conflict had so far had limited military impact in Yemen, where the 2022 truce largely holds. However, he warned that regional tensions have added economic pressure on the country.
5: The recent regional conflict has increased pressure on the Yemeni economy due to the country's import dependence and geopolitical proximity. This is raising the cost of imported food, amplifying inflationary pressures, and in recent weeks there have been protests in Aden and other governorates

0: of electricity shortages amid the summer heat.
1: Grundberg has called on all sides to use this moment for a sustainable political settlement, adding that the UN remains committed to supporting the Yemeni people. We're at 29 past the hour. Beijing, cloudy overnight, overcast tomorrow. A low of 21, it's up to 31 on Thursday. Shanghai will be overcast tonight. Moderate rainfall developing for tomorrow. A low of 23 and a high of 31. Chongqing has rainstorms this evening. They ease to light rain tomorrow. A low of 23, a high of 29. Nanchang will be getting thundershowers tonight and tomorrow. A low of 26 and a high of 30. Lhasa has a light rainfall tonight, becoming cloudy on Thursday. A low of 13 and a high of 26. Elsewhere in Asia, Islamabad is getting a light rainfall through tomorrow. A low of 26 degrees is up to 36 on Thursday. Vientiane will have a light rainfall tonight, becoming moderate rain tomorrow. A low of 25 and a high of 33. It's time for a short break. So far this hour, Beijing's released a white paper on China's principles, proposals, and actions on global governance. A Myanmar's president has visited China Railway Construction Corporation in Beijing amid his ongoing state visit in China. And Mexico's developments in the spotlight as the country hosts its third edition of football's World Cup. Shane Begum with you. Stay with us here on the Beijing Hour.
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3: Shh, listen up. Can you hear the heartbeat of our world? It's vibrant and pulsating with the essence of life itself. From the stem of trees to the gurgle of rivers. From the silent strength of mountains to the icy whispers of glaciers. Even the solid ground beneath our feet. Right there, in the midst of all, beats the heart of humanity. What if those other heartbeats were to stop? Would ours keep on ticking?
4: Examining the events that impact and shape China and the rest of the world. 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
1: Shane Bigham with you on this Wednesday. Still to come, in business, China's most influential annual financial conference is underway in Shanghai. 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
5: Thank you, Shane. Chinese Foreign Minister Wang Yi has reiterated the country's commitment to help Pakistan restore peace in the Middle East as soon as possible. He made the remarks in a phone call with his Pakistani counterpart, Mohammad Ishaq Dar. Wang said China stands ready to work with Pakistan to advance dialogue and pursue efforts for the early restoration of stability and development in the region. He congratulated Pakistan on the U.S.-Iran Memorandum of Understanding. Ishaq Dar thanked China for supporting Pakistan's mediation efforts. He said Pakistan looks forward to continuing playing a positive role with China in achieving the region's lasting peace and stability. A briefing on seven multilateral cooperation platforms between China and Pacific Island countries has taken place in Nanjing. Special Envoy Chen Bo said the platforms have tapped local resources aligned with the actual needs of Pacific nations and advanced cooperation. He noted they have played a significant role in boosting climate response, disaster relief, agricultural development, poverty reduction, and policing. The platforms were established to support development and implement consensus from previous foreign ministers' meetings. Over 100 participants attended, including diplomats from 8 Pacific nations. They also included representatives from universities, think tanks,

0: and enterprises. The 27th Chinese medical team to Sierra Leone has held a health outreach in Waterloo near the capital Freetown to mark the International Day of the African Children. The team provided free medical consultations to children from a local orphanage and nearby schools. Specialists in ophthalmology, pediatrics, internal medicine and surgery examined over 50 children, identifying conditions such as refractive errors, peptic ulcers and umbilical hernias, and offered follow-up care plans. The team also organized recreational and educational activities for more than 200 students and donated school bags, stationery, toys and food. The United Nations has reported that displaced families in southern Lebanon have begun returning home following news of a US-Iran deal. The UN Humanitarian Office says some families are cautiously returning to their communities of origin following the announcement of an agreement between the United States and Iran, which reportedly includes the cessation of hostilities in Lebanon. Lebanese authorities said the number of people in shelters has dropped by about 10,000 over the past 4 days. However, it remains unclear if these movements are permanent returns or just temporary visits to check on property. The UN warned that violent incidents continue to be reported, hindering safe travel. Despite the agreement, Israeli authorities said their forces will maintain an indefinite military presence in the south. Meanwhile, the UN peacekeeping mission noted a decrease in overall violence and exchanges of fire in the region. In northern Gaza, displaced families are trapped in overcrowded tent camps near sewage facilities with no space left to move. Ikrami Juma says his family has been displaced 6 times and now endures foul odors, insects and disease.
1: We have been displaced more than once, about 6 times, and in the end we reached this place. We could not find anywhere else in the Gaza Strip. We are now forced to endure this place, despite all the suffering and that we live through.
0: The UN reported that most of Gaza's population remains displaced in areas that are becoming increasingly cramped and overcrowded.
2: All right, thank you very much. That's Tian Li with headlines. You're listening to the Beijing Hour. Coming up in business, China's most influential annual financial conference is underway in Shanghai.
3: The Beijing Hour, your window on China and the rest of the world.
2: 36 past the hour. Stock markets on the Chinese mainland closed higher on Wednesday. The Shanghai Composite was up around 0.4%. The Shenzhen component gained over 1.3%. Glass fiber and semiconductor shares were among the top gainers. In Hong Kong, the Hang Seng Index decreased more than 0.7%. Japan's Nikkei increased over 0.7%. The 2026 Liu Jiazui Forum, one of China's most influential annual financial conferences, is underway in Shanghai. The two-day event gathers more than 70 financial policymakers, regulators, and industry leaders from around the world to discuss financial cooperation under the Global Governance Initiative. Wang Tianyu has more.
4: The Liu Jiazui Forum is one of China's top financial meetings, and since 2008, it has become a key platform for financial policy direction, unveiling, and advancing financial opening up. And this year's theme is financial development and cooperation under global governance initiatives, new vision, new challenges, and new opportunities. It comes at a time when China just released a white paper on the global governance, and it underscores the broader policy context behind this year's discussions.
5: This year, it's all about offshore finance.
6: We will support Shanghai in pioneering offshore finance, and we will launch a new action plan soon aimed at building an offshore financial system that matches the city's status as an international financial center. We will pilot businesses including offshore trade financing, bonds, reinsurance, and RMB trading, while expanding related products and improving the regulatory framework.
5: The forum is jointly hosted by China's central bank, financial regulators, and the Shanghai municipal government. On one hand, officials called for stronger regulation and tougher action against market misconduct. On the other, they pledged to further open up China's capital markets.

0: We will further develop a multi-level financial market system, including technology-focused segments in both equity and bond markets. By expanding financial products and improving market inclusiveness, we aim to better serve companies of all sizes and stages of growth, strengthen support for technological innovation, and attract more long-term investment into capital markets.
1: During the forum, participants will also explore how technology is reshaping the financial sector, from innovation in financial services to building stronger support systems for the real economy.
2: And at this year's forum, the Vice Premier He Lifeng delivered an 18-minute keynote speech. He is seen as one of the most senior central government officials to attend this forum in person in 7 years. And last time it was 2019. By the former Vice Premier Liu He. And so in He Lifeng's remarks, he highlighted China's push to accelerate the development of offshore finance and strengthen financial regulation. He also stressed the peaceful coexistence and win-win cooperation under international rule and multilateralism. He said China will continue to improve its financial legal framework and safeguard financial security.
3: That was Wang Tianyu reporting. Overseas investors held about $600 billion U.S. dollars of Chinese equities at the end of the first quarter. According to the State Administration of Foreign Exchange, foreign investor holdings of Chinese information technology stocks exceeded $90 billion by the end of March. The country's actual use of foreign investment surpassed $100 billion in 2025, with high-tech industries accounting for roughly one-third of the total. Foreign investment in medical equipment increased 42%, while that in aerospace rose 23%. As China and Germany deepen cooperation across key sectors, including automotive, chemicals, and machinery manufacturing, German companies are weighing growth opportunities against challenges arising from trade tensions and geopolitical uncertainty. Abi Ran spoke with Michael Kern, the executive director for East China at the German Chamber of Commerce in China, about the bilateral business environment and the competitiveness of German firms in the Chinese market.
4: We know following German Chancellor Merz's successful visit to China in February, the China-Germany relations have entered a new phase. What positive signals do you think this high-level engagement sends to German companies in China? And what new opportunities in economic cooperation are most worth noting?
5: I completely agree, and this high-level political visits are much appreciated, especially also by the German companies active here in China, because they show the possibility to optimize economic framework, circumstances for doing business here. It was the beginning of a couple of series of political visits, and this is also perhaps an interesting momentum to arrange also a round table for investing in Germany, where also Chinese companies had the possibility to showcase and to present their business model. So this emphasized that, of course, Germany is interested in a continued dialogue.
4: Amid growing trade protectionism tendency in the EU, German companies have long been deeply invested in Chinese market. So how do you evaluate China's strategic value in this context? And how do these factors influence German companies' willingness or capability to invest or expand in China?
5: Yes, first of all, and it's very important that you mention that German companies are very often or almost all the time interested in long-term investments, long-term relationships. Facing these challenges which we see at the moment, also on a geopolitical basis, of course, they also have to adjust, so they stay committed. That shows the results of our survey, where more than 90% of the companies which we ask intend to stay, intend to invest here. They also intend to diversify, and this is a kind of risk management they are implementing now to face these challenges which we see worldwide concerning, let's say, rising tariffs, concerning geopolitical uncertainty. But at the end of the day, they base their investment and their economic activities on fundamental economic data. They are going to invest, they're going to stay. And more than 60% of them also will invest and are going to invest in the future in order to stay competitive, to deliver products for the Chinese market and partnering up more and more with Chinese companies also potentially serving global markets.
3: That was Michael Kern from the German Chamber of Commerce in China, talking about China-Germany cooperation. China successfully launched the latest satellite of the Shenzhen series of scientific exploration and technology test satellites, a program that dates back more than half a century. Shenzhen 31 has entered its intended orbit following the launch on Tuesday. It's primarily designed for space environment studies. China's longstanding Shenzhen series began in 1971 with Shenzhen 1, the country's first satellite to measure space environment parameters like magnetic fields, X-rays, and cosmic rays. The series hit a milestone in 1999 with Shenzhen 5, as it became China's first small satellite built under a common bus platform, advancing the nation's small satellite technology to world-class levels. The World Economic Forum's annual meeting of the new champions, also known as the Summer Davos Forum, will take place in northeast China next week. Organizers say more than 1,700 participants from over 90 countries and regions will attend the meeting in Dalian from Tuesday to Thursday. This year's meeting, themed Innovating at Scale, will feature discussions on topics including the next phase of China's economic trajectory and how to translate technological advances into real economic benefits. The National Development and Reform Commission says the meeting will focus on frontier fields such as artificial intelligence, new energy, and quantum technology. It also says the forum is expected to showcase China's achievements in high-quality economic development to the international community. Established by the World Economic Forum in 2007, the Summer Davos Forum is held annually in China, alternating between Tianjin and Dalian. The 7th Qingdao Multinational Summit has brought together global industry leaders in the Chinese market. Against a backdrop of rising global protectionism and shifting supply chains, attendees increasingly view China's 15th five-year plan and its commitment to institutional opening up as a crucial economic stabilizer. By championing rules-based multilateralism and driving tangible development initiatives, China is not only creating predictable market opportunities for multinationals, but also effectively amplifying the voice and development priorities of the Global South. The Central Bank of France has sharply lowered its forecast for the country's GDP growth this year, saying economic activity proved less resilient than expected early this year. According to the bank, French economic growth will likely be just 0.5% this year instead of 0.9% as previously forecast. And this comes as it expects second quarter GDP to have flatlined. You're listening to the Beijing Hour. Coming up in sports, Lionel Messi launches Argentina's World Cup with a masterful performance.
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3: 47 past and turning to sports now. Here's Yang Guang.
7: Thank you, Shane. Lionel Messi marked a historic night by scoring the hat-trick to lead Argentina to a 3-0 victory over Algeria in their World Cup opener in Kansas City. The win saw the defending champions start their title defense in style, with Messi also becoming the first player to appear in 6 World Cups. The match began with early drama as Messi had an opening goal ruled out for offside, while Algeria also saw an effort disallowed soon after. The breakthrough eventually came in the 17th minute when Messi struck from distance with the ball deflecting past the goalkeeper. He doubled Argentina's lead in the second half, reacting quickest to a rebound inside the box before completing his hat-trick shortly after to seal a commanding win. Along the way, Messi also equaled all-time World Cup scoring records and reached several personal milestones, including surpassing 20 World Cup goal contributions. Despite the records, Messi was quick to downplay personal achievements.
8: Like I say, everything I'm experiencing right now is amazing. I was lucky enough to achieve all my dreams, or even more than I could have hoped for, both individually and as part of a team. Today, I'm enjoying all of this, having a wonderful team, feeling good, and being lucky enough to enjoy it on the field just the way I've always liked.
7: With more game analysis, Tian Yu joins us in the studio. Let me ask you this. After Argentina's 3-0 win over Algeria, are they the team to beat in this World Cup?
9: Yeah, I think they're definitely right at the top of the list. You know, everyone will talk about Messi's hat-trick, and rightly so, because at almost 39 years old, he's still producing moments that few players can. But about the game, what impressed me the most was actually Argentina's balance, because Algeria actually has spells of possession in the game and tried to, you know, build from back patiently, but yet Argentina never looked uncomfortable.

0: comfortable on the pitch. So when you combine Messi's brilliance with such a solid defensive structure, I think it's easy to see why the reigning champions remain one of the favorites.
1: Right, now France launched their World Cup campaign with a convincing 3-1 victory over Senegal in Group I. Captain Kylian Mbappe scored twice and became France's all-time leading men's international goal scorer. The win in New Jersey gave France a strong start to the tournament and put them in a promising position ahead of upcoming matches against Iraq and Norway. After a scoreless first half, France found them rhythm back after the break. Mbappe opened scoring midway through the second half before substitute Bradley Barcola doubled the advantage late on. Senegal briefly threatened a comeback with a stoppage time goal, but Mbappe quickly restored France's two-goal cushion with his second of the night to seal a 3-1 result. The Braves saw Mbappe move past the France great Olivier Giroud on the national scoring charts while also climbing higher among the World Cup's all-time goal scorers. Following the match, Mbappe said he was proud of their achievement but remained focused on helping France pursue World Cup success.
2: I'm really happy to be able to become even more of a part of my country's history. It's always something I've really wanted to do, and I've always played that above everything else. Now we know why we're here. I think we will have time to think about that kind of thing later when I stop playing. Right now, I know why I'm here. I'm here to help the team, to continue with my teammates, and we're going to keep trying to write a really big chapter in the history of the France team. And we know the path will be very long, but as I said, we are ready.
1: Now, Tianyu, France beat Senegal 3-1. What was the biggest takeaway from that performance?
0: Well, for me, I think it's the variety they have in attack, because I think the French squad doesn't rely on just one player or one style. Kylian Mbappe is obviously the headline star, but players like Michael Olise, Ousmane Dembele and Barcola, they all bring something different. And Olise's assist for Mbappe was a perfect example of that kind of, you know, creativity. And what makes France so dangerous is that they can hurt teams in so many ways. So yeah, I think just after one game, they already look like a team that's able to go all the way.
1: Right, that was Tian Yu with the game analysis for the World Cup games. Now, Norway returned to the FIFA World Cup after a 28-year absence with an impressive 4-1 victory over Iraq in Group I. Erling Haaland stole the spotlight in his World Cup debut, scoring twice as Norway secured all 3 points and moved to the top of the group on goal difference ahead of France. The Manchester City striker opened scoring the first half before adding another after a defensive mistake from Iraq. Iraq briefly levelled through Ayman Hussein, but Norway regained control and added 2 more goals after the break to seal a convincing win. Haaland played down suggestions that he's currently the world's top goal scorer.
3: Goal scorer, I will say I'm up there. I don't think I scored the most goals this season, so statistically, no, I'm not. Because I think Harry Kane and Mbappe scored more goals than me, and that's reality, so no, I'm not. I think today you saw the same energy, I will say. You have to decide this, but I think when I think about how I played today, I think I played in the same way, so it's about continuing. Don't think too much. It's difficult at this stage, but focus on next and, of course, be happy, but also stay calm.
1: The result marks a successful return to football's biggest stage for Norway, whose last World Cup appearance came in 1998. Iraq, playing in their first World Cup since 1986, will look to bounce back in its next group match.
4: All right, thank you very much. That was Yung Gong with sports. You're listening to the Beijing Hour. Coming up in culture and entertainment, Hollywood veteran Janet Young at the Shanghai International Film Festival.
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4: 53 past now. Turning to culture and entertainment, the Shanghai International Film Festival has once again brought together filmmakers from around the world to celebrate the power of cinema. And Janet Young's among the guests this year. She's the first Asian American president of the Academy of Motion Picture Arts and Sciences and a veteran producer who spent decades building bridges between Hollywood and Asia. Zheng Chuning spoke to her to find out more.
6: What's your overall impression about this year's Shanghai International Film Festival?
7: I've been coming here for quite a few decades. I was here for the very first year in 93, and then the second year was in 95. And throughout the 2000s, I've come quite a bit. I love Shanghai, and Shanghai is a film center, and you know, it's always had a very rich history. And I think they'll do well to bring more international films. We talked about the importance and perhaps increasing importance of festivals these days to really help narrow the field a little bit, because it's too hard to

0: identify good projects on one's own, you really need the help of festivals.
1: And we know that you've spent decades building bridges between Hollywood and Asian films. So what qualities of Chinese films do you think resonate with the global audience? And where do you see the greatest potential for collaboration between Chinese filmmakers and the international film communities?
0: Well, there are a lot of great stories from China, and one of the films I worked on was Over the Moon, and that was at a time as an animated film, and it was inspired by the legend of Chang'e, and she's up there with her bunny rabbit, and there are mooncakes being made, and so we created a story around that. So I think there are elements from Chinese culture that can be very accessible and very relatable. It's about what kind of story you build around it.
1: And in an era of artificial intelligence, streaming platforms, and rapidly changing viewing habits, what do you think remains irreplaceable about cinema?
0: Human storytelling, human experiences, human emotion are things that machines can only imitate without that experience. And really, humans are always evolving, and what we want to watch is always changing because it's a combination of a cumulative experience that we're having that is always evolving. And so I don't believe that AI on its own without human creative authorship can make things that are memorable.
2: That was Hollywood producer Jenny Young talking about the global appeal of Chinese films, the future of cross-cultural collaboration, and what makes cinema timeless in the age of streaming and AI. China's film and television industry has taken center stage in Shanghai as part of the 2026 China Movie and TV Night, co-hosted by China Media Group and the Shanghai government. The event also marked the launch of the 2026 Shanghai International Film Festival Egyptian Film Week. A key feature of the event was the CMG Annual Recommendation segment, which recognized outstanding films, television dramas, and creative talents for their contributions to telling Chinese stories and reflecting contemporary society. Vice Chairman In Hong of the China Film Association says the annual recommendations continue to showcase works that resonate with audiences while highlighting the evolving direction of China's screen industry.
3: The list of CMG Movie and TV Night for each year actually reflects some of the changes and developments in China's film and television industry and in its creation during that year. It focuses on themes and subjects related to people's lives and social progress.
2: 2026 China Movie and TV Night program will air later this month on CCTV 3 and across new media platforms. Well, Macau is set to give new life to one of its most iconic heritage landmarks. The city will transform the Dom Pedro V Theater into a venue for immersive stage performances. Macau's Secretary for Social Affairs and Culture said the project will showcase the city's more than four centuries of cultural exchange between East and West. The theater is part of the historic center of Macau, a UNESCO World Heritage Site. At 57 past the hour. Checking the forecast before we go for the day. Beijing, cloudy, overnight, overcast tomorrow. A low of 21, and it's up to 31 degrees on Thursday. Shanghai will be overcast tonight. Moderate rainfall developing tomorrow. A low of 23 and a high of 31. Chongqing has rainstorms tonight. Those east to light rains tomorrow. A low of 23 and a high of 29. Nanchang will see thunder showers tonight and tomorrow. A low of 26 and a high of 30. Less is getting a light rainfall this evening. It becomes cloudy tomorrow. A low of 13. And a high of 26. Elsewhere in Asia, Islamabad will see a light rainfall tonight and tomorrow. The low is 26. It's up to 36 on Thursday. And that's it for this edition of the Beijing Hour. Making news today, Beijing's released a white paper on China's principles, proposals, and actions on global governance. And Myanmar's president has visited China Railway Construction Corporation in Beijing amid his ongoing state visit in China. 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
9: I don't think I will. 因为有了感情。I love it so much.
10: The Yellow River, the second longest river in China, is regarded as a shaping force in the history, economy, and culture of northern China. Today, about 100 million people live within its water basin, making up nearly 9% of the country's population. How is climate change felt at its headwaters? And what are the locals doing to cope with it? What are the descendants of the boatmen doing? What has kept some people from leaving their home village by the river? And what has drawn others back? Could the fading fishing community revive in the time of digital transformation? From 2021 to 2024, our reporters visited the upper, middle, and lower reaches of the Yellow River, talked to the herders, farmers, boatmen, fishermen, and eco-activists who share a close bond with the river, and present their stories in pictures, podcasts, and videos, all in our 12-part series, The Yellow River Mosaic, available only on CGTN Radio.

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1: Now the news. I'm Tian Lu. China has released a white paper on its principles, proposals and actions on global governance. It says building a just and equitable global governance system is a shared vision long pursued by people from across the world. Chinese Foreign Minister Wang Yi said China has consistently played an active role in this area. He also said China stands ready to work with other countries to reinvigorate and strengthen the United Nations.
2: Facing emerging global challenges, the pressing priority now is to fulfill the UN Charter's obligations, uphold sovereign equality, observe the international rule of law, oppose power politics and bullying acts. We should actively support the United Nations to play its central role, and through the platform of UN, it should pull global consensus, coordinate global actions, and tackle global challenges to gradually eliminate the deficiency and deficit of global governance.
1: China will host the World Artificial Intelligence Conference and a high-level meeting on global AI governance in Shanghai next month. The inaugural Shong'an Global Governance Forum will convene this autumn. Vice Premier He Lifeng says China will continue to steadily expand institutional opening up in the financial sector. He says China welcomes financial institutions from around the world to further deepen their presence in the Chinese market and tap into the country's development opportunities. Speaking at the Lujiazui Forum, the Vice Premier also pledged support for Shanghai in taking the lead in developing offshore finance. He said these efforts will help Shanghai make new breakthroughs in its development as an international financial center. Organizers say This Year's Summer Davos will feature discussions on topics including the next phase of China's economic trajectory and how to translate technological advances into real economic benefits. The event, scheduled for next week in northeast China, will focus on frontier fields such as artificial intelligence, new energy, biomedicine and quantum technology. More than 1,700 participants from over 90 countries and regions will attend the meeting in Dalian. A Chinese Foreign Ministry spokesperson says China has decided to provide a new batch of humanitarian aid to Iran and Lebanon. The spokesperson says the aid will further help assist the people there in recovery, reconstruction and economic development. Lin Zhen said that as a good friend of Middle Eastern countries, China will continue to offer support and assistance. Pakistan says it will facilitate the repatriation of 30 Iranian nationals through the southern port city of Karachi in coordination with the Iranian, US and British authorities. Foreign Minister Mohammad Ishakdar said the group comprises 8 Iranian fishermen rescued at sea by a British vessel after their boat ran aground. There are also 22 Iranian crew members from a vessel that was recently interdicted by US authorities. The Central Bank of France has sharply lowered its forecast for the country's GDP growth this year, saying economic activity proved less resilient than expected earlier this year. According to the bank, French economic growth will likely to be just 0.5% this year instead of the 0.9% previously forecast. This comes as it expects second quarter GDP to have flatlined. The bank also raised its inflation expectation for this year to 2.5%, up from 1.7%, largely because of higher energy costs. In football, Austria earned its first FIFA World Cup win in 36 years after beating Jordan 3-1 in Group J on Tuesday. Austria is appearing at its first World Cup finals since 1998, while Jordan qualified for the tournament for the first time. Earlier, Argentina beat Algeria 3-0 in the group thanks to a hat-trick from Lionel Messi. Shanghai Disneyland is marking its 10th anniversary with expansion plans as the resort continues to benefit from China's growing tourism market. The resort says that a new Spider-Man-themed land, its 9th themed area, is under development, with construction reaching a major milestone. A third hotel, the Shanghai Disney Enchanted Star Hotel, is also scheduled to open this winter. And that's the news. I'm Tian Lu.
0: Daily News.
3: 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We keep you informed and inspired.
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5: Hello and welcome to World Today. I'm Ding Hen in Beijing. Coming up, a Chinese white paper calls for working together to build a more just and equitable global governance system. G7 nations promise to support Ukraine in joint declaration. And we're going to explore what is really fueling panda-bound booms so far this year. China says it solves multiple drug cases based on American-provided intelligence. To listen to this episode again or to catch up on our previous episodes, you can download our podcast by searching World Today. First up, China has released a white paper on the country's principles, proposals, and actions on global governance. Foreign Minister Wang Yi says China has consistently played an active role in global governance. He says China champions the building of a community with a shared future for humanity and takes the lead in practicing true multilateralism. The white paper notes that China proposed the Global Governance Initiative, or GGI, to promote a more equitable and just global governance system. It emphasizes safeguarding the international system with the UN at its core, the international order based on international law, and the fundamental norms of international relations based on the principles of the UN Charter. So for more, joining us now on the line is Dr. Wang Xingsong, Associate Professor at the School of Government, Beijing Normal University. So thank you very much for joining us, Dr. Wang Xingsong.
6: Thank you for having me.
5: First of all, according to this white paper we're discussing here, China promotes a global governance system characterized by extensive consultation, joint contribution for shared benefits, true multilateralism, equal and orderly multipolarity, a universally beneficial and inclusive economic globalization. So why do you think China is working hard to promote these ideas? Is it precisely because they are increasingly, you know, being challenged by trends taking place on the opposite side?
6: Exactly. I think China promotes these ideas because it does see today's global governance facing a real contradiction. On paper, you know, the world already has the United Nations, the WTO, and international law and development institutions and so on. But in practice, if you look at it, many countries feel that global governance is becoming less equal, less inclusive, and less effective. So yes, these ideas are being promoted partly because the opposite trends are becoming stronger, right? Instead of extensive consultation, we sometimes see decisions being made by small groups of powerful countries. And instead of true multilateralism, we have seen

0: galactic multilateralism. And globalization is being dismantled to some extent by protectionism, tariffs, technology restrictions, and so on. So from China's perspective, this is very dangerous because the world's problems are increasingly global, but the responses are becoming more fragmented. And all these issues, global issues, cannot be resolved by one country. And all countries need to cooperate. And if major countries adopt the exclusive ideas of governance, then all these global issues are going to have even more challenges. So the white paper's language on extensive consultation and joint contribution reflects China's view that global governance should not be dominated by a few, but rather it should let more countries participate more actively and effectively.
1: After China or Chinese President Xi Jinping proposed this Global Governance Initiative or GGI last year, it quickly gained support from nearly 160 countries and international organizations. What do you think this tells us? And what do you think the GGI is aimed at addressing?
0: Well, it tells us that many countries are obviously dissatisfied with the current status quo of global governance. You know, it does show that the initiative proposed by China speaks to a widespread feeling, especially across the global south, where, you know, many feel that global system does not treat them fairly. So this dissatisfaction comes from various aspects. You know, one is that many countries feel like underrepresented. They're affected by global rules on many issues, but when it comes to participation and influence, it's quite limited. Another aspect is that many countries feel that international law is not applied unevenly. You know, it seems to be implied only selectively. You know, countries, especially the powerful countries, ask other countries to follow international law, whereas they themselves are not doing the same thing, right? So all these, what's happening in global governance as well as international politics, are making many countries feel that global governance system is very much in need for a reform. That's why when China rolled out the Global Governance Initiative, it has received very widespread positive reaction. And it's also related to China's efforts to link legitimacy with effectiveness, right? Because a global governance system cannot be legitimate if most countries feel excluded. But if a global governance system cannot be effective, right, and it ends up only producing declarations and not solving problems, and people will also feel frustrated. So China is trying to tell the world that, you know, we have a package of ideas and norms, but at the same time, if you look at what China's been doing, China has contributed tremendously to global governance over the past decades.
1: Yeah. So exactly talking about China's contributions, I mean, global governance is actually a very, very wide-ranging concept that covers the maintenance of global peace, global security, and boosting global development, especially economic development, and tackling common challenges like climate challenge, climate change, and some diseases. For example, right now there is an ongoing Ebola epidemic in Central Africa. So, what do you make of China's concrete contributions to each of those areas?
0: Yeah, you're absolutely right in pointing out that China's contribution goes into many layers of global governance because we're faced with many global issues than ever. For example, when it comes to peace and security, China being a permanent member of the UN Security Council has a special responsibility. For example, China often emphasizes dialogue, ceasefire, political settlement, and respect for sovereignty. And we have seen this in China's positions on various conflicts that are going on, including the conflicts in Ukraine, the Middle East, and other conflicts. But China is also a very large contributor to the UN peacekeeping. It is one of the largest financial contributors to the peacekeeping missions. It also sends the largest troops among the five permanent members of the Security Council. And on development, China has rolled out a global development initiative, but there are many concrete actions. Domestically, China's own poverty reduction is often cited as a major contribution to global poverty alleviation. But externally, China has promoted the Belt and Road Initiative, the Global Development Initiative, and South Cooperation, and so forth. In all these efforts, including financing on infrastructure and agricultural training and so on, are very important because many developing countries need such infrastructures like roads, electricity, and ports. They need capacity in public health, in ICT, and other areas. So development governance becomes very concrete when it comes to China's efforts. And then on climate change, China itself being a major emitter, but has contributed a lot in cutting the CO2 emission by trying to reach carbon neutrality and carbon peak. But more importantly, China has been spearheading the development of global green transition because China is a leading producer and adopter of solar panels, wind power, batteries, electric vehicles, and so on and so forth. So all these are important moves from the China side because it showcases to the rest of the world that a very large developing country can transition successfully and effectively to green technologies. And now China is trying to help the rest of the global south to also make the move in adopting green technologies. You talk about public health. I think China also is very demonstrating a lot of visible behavior and contribution on that regard as well.
1: Mm. Since you talk about the global south, that's exactly one major emphasis by this white paper we are talking about, right? It says more efforts are needed to enable Global South voices to be heard. It also says China will always be a member of the Global South. So how do you look at the way in which China positions itself in the Global South? And why is China so committed to empowering Global South in global governance?
0: I think it's helpful that we look at this issue from both historical and contemporary dimensions. Historically, China sees itself as part of the world that experienced colonialism, poverty, underdevelopment, and external domination, if not humiliation. So this historical memory is very important because China's diplomacy with Asia, Africa, Latin America, and the Arab world has long emphasized sovereignty, independence, non-interference, and development. So when China says it is always a member of the Global South, I understand that some parts of the world react kind of in a different way, that you're a successful economic power now, why are you still claiming yourself being part of the Global South? But if you look at it from a historical perspective, China is not only referring to the current income levels, but also referring to this shared historical experiences and shared concerns about fairness in international politics. But with that said, however, China obviously is not an ordinary developing country. It is the second largest economy, right? A permanent member of Security Council and so on. So this gives China a special role in that it can speak from a developing country perspective. But at the same time, it has the capacity to provide resources, markets, technology, and diplomatic support to the rest of Global South countries.
1: Mm. In terms of the China-U.S. relationship, when China is ready, when China is willing to contribute more and to play a bigger role in global governance, do you think it is a good thing or do you think it is a bad thing for the United States? I mean, how should the U.S. government especially look at this trend?
0: Well, I think when China contributes more to global governance, it is not only a good thing for the U.S., it's a good thing for the entire world. I think for Washington, the key question is whether it interprets China's role mainly as a threat to U.S. leadership or as a contribution to solving global issues. And by the way, both China and US are faced with these same global issues. So the US actually, I remember in 2005, the US high-ranked official asked China to be a more responsible stakeholder. But that was 20 years ago. And over the past two decades or so, China has been playing a much larger role in areas such as development finance, peace, climate technology, public health, and so on. Not Washington sees Beijing as a strategic competition. right? So if China's role helps stabilize conflict,

0: But the U.S., if the rest of the world settles in poverty, emigration, and hunger, and civil war, and so on and so forth, eventually everybody will suffer from the global issues. So instead of treating China as a threat, using the zero-sum mentality, the U.S. can do a better job in helping China, in supporting China, in working with China on many of these global issues.
1: Thank you very much for joining us today. Dr. Wang Xingsong, Associate Professor at the School of Government, Beijing Normal University. 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Stay tuned.
2: Hello, I'm Yin Liang, Kramer Chair Professor of Economics at Willamette University. In a rapidly changing world, staying informed has never been more important. 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
1: You're listening to World Today. I'm Ding Hen in Beijing. Days after the United States and Iran announced a framework deal for peace, what is actually in this particular deal remains unclear. No text of the deal has been made public so far. Iran's Foreign Minister Abbas Araghchi said on Tuesday that the deal would require Israel to withdraw from Lebanon, a condition that Israel has already rejected. A senior Iranian general says the Revolutionary Guards of Iran is going to strike Israel if Israel continues to attack Lebanon. An American official in the meantime has said that the deal does not call for an automatic Israeli withdrawal. So joining us now on the line is Dr. Zhang Chuchu, Deputy Director of the Center for Middle Eastern Studies, Fudan University. Thank you very much for joining us.
3: Thank you for having me.
1: So the deal has not been made public so far, and officials belonging to different parties have sometimes offered, you know, some sort of contradictory interpretations of what is actually in this deal. Why do you think this is the case?
3: Well, I think this could be a tactic of both sides, because we know that a full public text could lead to immediate domestic and allied criticism. And on the contrary, if you have vague or phased language, this could allow both sides to claim victory at this stage to the audience. And also, another issue here is that contradictory statements are strategic signaling. Iranian Foreign Minister Abbas Araghchi, his emphasis on Israeli withdrawal from Lebanon serves Tehran's narratives of resistance, of victory. And also, I think he tries to link the bilateral U.S.-Iran track to the Lebanon front. So he keeps alarming and warning the United States and Israel that if you want to stop the war, it's not just with me, but also with my regional allies. However, United States officials' denial that the deal mandates withdrawal, I think this actually aims to reassure its ally Israel and also to demonstrate to the Americans that they have not made significant compromise. So overall, I think this ambiguity buys time for the 60-day implementation window, while at the same time it tries to manage expectations.
1: Do you think Israel's refusal to withdraw from Lebanon might risk torpedoing this agreement?
3: Well, I think it carries a sort of uncertainty and variable for what's going to happen next, but it's not an automatic risk of derailment. While Iran has already explicitly framed continued Israeli operations in Lebanon as a violation of the MOU, at least that is what Araghchi has mentioned. And if Israel sustains major strikes or deepens its footprint, Iran says that it could respond by suspending cooperation or even delay nuclear talks or authorize limited actions. However, I think the deal is fundamentally a U.S.-Iran bilateral framework. So far, both Iran and United States are desperately in need of an MOU. And Israel is not a signatory and has already claimed many times that it is not going to be constrained by this MOU.

0: And I know that the United States holds a leverage over Israel, but in general, the United States is not going to use it since it also faces domestic and alliance constraints. So in general, I think limited targeted Israeli operations against Hezbollah reconstitution might be tolerated if they do not trigger broader Iranian retaliation.
1: Talking about the situation in Lebanon, I mean, it's probably true that Hezbollah has been weakened by Israel's current military campaign in Lebanon, but do you think Hezbollah still retains the capability to strike Israel?
0: Well, I think so far, I would say Hezbollah in Lebanon, it has very limited capabilities, but it still retains the ability to make strikes. While Israel's operations since 2024 have actually inflicted heavy losses on Hezbollah in terms of its leadership, its command nodes, its rocket stockpiles, and also its infrastructure, now the group is weaker than at its peak time during 2023 and early 2024. And it has already struggled with reconstitution under sustained pressure. Also, we know that the government of Bashar al-Assad in Syria has already collapsed, which means that Hezbollah right now, it has lost crucial allies and logistic supports in neighboring countries. Nevertheless, Hezbollah still possesses thousands of rockets and drones and underground infrastructure. So I think it has also already demonstrated post-ceasefire firing capability in response to Israeli attacks.
1: I see. Pakistan represents a very important mediator between Washington and Tehran. And in a Tuesday phone call with his Pakistani counterpart, Chinese Foreign Minister Wang Yi said that the current consensus reached by the U.S. and Iran is far from the end of the process, but rather a new starting point. So, Dr. Zhang, do you agree that negotiations for the next stage are likely to be much more difficult than those leading to the first phase MOU?
0: Well, absolutely. And I think that is for sure, because the current MOU is largely a symbolic deal to show that both sides have something to show to their audience and they have the intention to de-escalate the conflict and to negotiate between themselves. But actually, the fundamental differences between the two sides remain there. And instead of finding a solution for these disputes, they leave them to a later stage of the negotiation. So it means that it is full of unpredictabilities. Right now, there are still a lot of fundamental differences about the key issues. For instance, Iran's nuclear program, regarding the enrichment levels, the stockpile disposition, neither side has reached a resolution. And also, there is the problem of sequencing and the scope of sanctions relief versus verifiable compliance. And also, like we have already discussed, Iran has always suggested that the ceasefire should be between Israel, the United States, and also the Iranian-led resistance force in the Middle East in general. However, Israel does not seem to be willing to stick to this point. So I think these are far harder because they touch core red lines for all parties at the moment. And it requires, intrusive verification that both sides distrust. So I think it's for sure that the later stage is going to be more difficult.
1: So, considering the current situation, for which you have elaborated, what do you think the international community can do, to facilitate the peace process? 1 minute.
0: Well, I think in general, the international community's leverage is very limited, but it can contribute to the peace process in several ways. For instance, the most important issue here is the humanitarian and reconstruction support for the region, because a lot of people, they become homeless, a lot of countries have already suffered from huge losses. So I think providing humanitarian aid to the region could indirectly support the broader ceasefire deal. And also, I think there should be more incentives and pressure on spoilers. So I think the international community should be very serious that violations could carry costs. Last but not least, I think it's also important to call for the big powers to avoid zero-sum framing at this stage.
1: Thank you very much for joining us and for your perspectives. Dr. Zhang Chuchu, Deputy Director of the Center for Middle Eastern Studies, joining us from Fudan University. You're listening to World Today. I'm Ding Hun in Beijing. We'll be back after a very short break.

0: Welcome. I'm Elaf Ellard, economics professor and member of the Data Science and AI Center at New York University, Shanghai. 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
1: Whether it's about your education, the home you live in, or the items you buy, your money has a story to tell. 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
2: Hello, my name is Alessandro Golombievski Teixeira. I'm a professor of public policy and management at Tsinghua University in Beijing. I am a great listener of The World Today. In my opinion, The World Today is one of the best China radio programs. 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
3: You're back with World Today. I'm Ding Hun in Beijing. The leaders of the Group of Seven have vowed to increase pressure on the Russian economy. They adopted a statement on Wednesday to tighten sanctions on the Russian oil and gas sector. The G7 leaders have also pledged to step up supplies of air defense systems and long-range missiles and weapons to Ukraine. U.S. President Donald Trump urged Moscow to make a deal, quote-unquote, after meeting with his Ukrainian counterpart Volodymyr Zelensky at the G7 summit. So for more, my colleague Gao Yingshi spoke with Dr. George Zagopoulos, senior research fellow joining us from CIFE, a European research organization.
4: European leaders sounded notably upbeat at the summit, with von der Leyen declaring the tide is turning for Ukraine and German sources saying that Russia cannot win the war. How do you read this renewed sense of confidence?
5: There is a war which is ongoing for more than 4 years, and it seems that no side can decisively win this war. I would say that from a European perspective, the European Union attempts as much as possible to support Ukraine. This is the main reason why President of the European Commission shared these remarks during the G7 summit. The conflict itself is persisting, and it is practically impossible to have practical information about what is happening in the battlefield. But it seems that after 4 years and a half, no side can decisively claim a victory in a manner that will lead this war into an end.
4: After meeting Zelensky, Trump said Russia should make a deal and promised to do whatever he can. But Trump gave no detail on what he's going to do. Do you think Ukraine has secured the greater U.S. support it wants?
5: President Trump is dealing with this issue for approximately 16 months, and he has met several times with President Zelensky, and while he has a constant communication with President Putin. He attempts to mediate and solve this conflict, but so far his attempts have not been successful. I would say that the United States is constantly supporting Ukraine, and I see no major change in the American approach. So far, the President of the United States has failed to bring this war to an end, as he had said in his pre-election campaign. So we have to wait and see, but we have to be also very careful because he has made many promises, and practically it's very difficult to mediate and solve the problem which had started obviously before his victory in the American election.
4: Germany, France, Britain, and Ukraine tabled 5 conditions for just and lasting peace, including a ceasefire and European seat at the table. Yet Trump is unlikely to accept preconditions. Is this a roadmap, or Europe is trying to avoid being sidelined?
5: Yes, this is a very important question. This is the standard policy of the European Union and of the most powerful EU member states, to be part in the negotiations because the European Union last August felt a little bit frustrated that it had been excluded during the meeting of President Donald Trump and Vladimir Putin in Ankara. The European Union attempts as much as possible to persuade the United States to be part in the negotiations. But at the same time, also, it needs to play a role as far as future deliberations are concerned. So far, I have not seen much progress in negotiations, and that's why I am a bit moderate in comments I made, because this issue has been on the public agenda for more than 15 months, while the European efforts and the European position has been very clear without the results that the European Union had hoped for. We have to wait and see, but it seems that is a problem that can be very hardly solved in the short and the medium term.
4: The summit unfolded just as the U.S. and Iran struck a framework deal, and four G7 nations have signaled that they have ready to lift sanctions in response to step on Iran's nuclear program. How do you read Europe's calculation here, and what's at stake for G7 in this deal?
5: Well, EU member states attempt as much as possible to keep transatlantic relations stable, but it is very difficult for this to happen because President Trump makes his own calculations. As far as Ukraine is concerned, the most important priority for the European Union is to make sure that no deal will be reached that will undermine the European strategic interests. But obviously, transatlantic relations go beyond the Ukrainian crisis itself. And the most important priority for the European Union is as much as possible to keep the situation as it is and wait for the midterm election in the hope that more checks and balances will apply in the United States with a victory of the Democrats in the midterm elections, as several European countries are wishing for.
4: For all the talk of great transatlantic unity, the cracks were hard to miss. European leaders went to considerable length to keep Trump on side, and the U.S. has scaled back its armed support to Ukraine while pulling troops out of Germany. So beneath the surface, how deep do you think the divisions within the G7 really run?
5: Well, there are certainly differences in the European and the American approach about Ukraine security guarantees, for example, together with the future foreign policy orientation of Ukraine are on the agenda. At the same time, the European Union is very much concerned about the European future of Ukraine. So far, no final decision has been made up to what extent and when Ukraine could enter the European Union. But still, from a European perspective, the United States remains the most important security actor and the country which is guaranteeing the security of the European continent. And this is certainly perplexing negotiations in a period during which President Trump obviously has his own foreign policy priorities, which are not necessarily in line with what European countries like Germany want to achieve. So conversations are continuing, but at the same time, we should not forget disagreements over the last 16 months.
4: In your opinion, what kind of policy the Europe or maybe the G7 should hold to bring this conflict to an end?
5: Well, it is extremely difficult to see how this war could end because there are different proposals. It is certainly an issue which is being negotiated with the United States and Russia, and at the same time with the United States and Ukraine. The role of the European Union is important, but at the same time, the European Union is not the most important actor in the conflict itself. So what the European Union attempts to achieve

0: is to play a role in terms of how peace might be guaranteed. But obviously, for this to happen, the war first needs to end. And we are not there yet. What we are exploring is that the European Union attempts as much as possible that the war could end in a manner that will not strategically benefit Russia and its own national strategic and general interests as far as the Ukraine conflict is concerned.
1: Well, that was Dr. George Zagopoulos, Senior Research Fellow of CIFE, a European research organization, speaking with my colleague Gao Yingshi. Coming up, we will explore what is fueling panda-bound boom so far this year. This is World Today. We'll be back.
2: Welcome. I am Chu Chu Zhang, Deputy Director at the Center for Middle Eastern Studies at Fudan University. On the World Today program, we will dive beyond the headlines to uncover the stories, trends, and impacts that connect states across the globe. Join me on World Today.
1: You are back with World Today. I'm Ding Hen in Beijing. China's panda-bound market is seeing strong growth so far this year. Since January, the total issuance of panda bonds has exceeded 130 billion yuan, nearly double the level seen a year ago. In the first quarter alone, issuance rose by more than 100% year on year. Panda bonds are renminbi-denominated bonds issued by overseas financial institutions in China's domestic market. This year, more foreign governments, banks, and multinational corporations are turning to panda bonds to raise funds. The trend comes as global investors increase their holdings of renminbi assets and several international institutions raise their forecasts for China's economic growth. With more, my colleague Zhao Yang earlier spoke with Dr. Yan Liang, Professor of Economics with Willamette University.
3: So, Professor Yan Liang, thank you very much for joining us. Since the beginning of this year, panda bond issuance has surged dramatically compared with a year ago. So, what are the main factors driving this strong growth? And why are foreign governments, banks, and multinational companies turning to panda bonds to raise funds in China?
4: Well, I think that we're seeing, as you mentioned, a mix of issuers this year. They include, you know, sovereign and supranational entities like Kazakhstan and Pakistan's governments, as well as Slovenia, and also repeated issuers like Hungary. They're issuing the panda bonds. And you're also seeing the multinational development banks like New Development Bank and Asian Infrastructure Investment Bank. They are also the frequent issuers. You're also seeing global financial institutions, especially like Deutsche Bank. They made a headline this year with record-breaking 5.5 billion yuan issuance. And there are also many other financial institutions like Morgan Stanley, BNP Paribas, and so on. And also multinational corporations, Volkswagen, BMW, and many others are the notable corporate issuers. So I think to answer the question why panda bonds attract such a wide varieties of issuers, I think the reasons are mostly, for one, the panda bonds offer a really attractive low financing cost for foreign investors to borrow yuan. And second is that China's domestic bond market is large with very deep liquidity pool. So that attracts foreigners to tap into the liquidity pool. And I also think that many of the issuers, because they have their operations in China, they can fund the local projects directly in RMB. So to mitigate, you know, currency risk, there is the interest to issue, you know, RMB bonds to borrow in the yuan. And in addition to the three major reasons that I talked about above, I think there's also many diversification needs. Companies wanted to, you know, borrow yuan and invest in yuan-denominated assets to diversify, you know, their wealth management or to diversify their investments. And I think that the Chinese government also had recently simplified the capital remittance regulations. So according to, you know, all the regulatory updates, I think it allowed the foreign issuers to limit

0: funds back to their global headquarters more easily. So given all these, I think that the panda bonds are increasingly attractive for foreign investors and issuers.
1: Mm. And how are panda bonds helping to promote the international use of RMB?
0: Well, I think it helps to promote RMB internationalization, at least for four different reasons. One is that it allows RMB to be a major financing tool. So in other words, when companies are looking for liquidity, they're looking for credit, they can now issue panda bonds to get RMB as a way to get their financing. And as I mentioned earlier, RMB financing has a much lower cost than other equivalent bonds like euro bonds and dollar bonds. So that's how, this kind of low cost of financing becomes very attractive. And the second, I think, reason that panda bonds help with RMB internationalization is, as I mentioned earlier, it helped to create more liquidity, and this liquidity is denominated in yuan. And the third reason is that I think it helped boost RMB denominated assets, both as a safe haven reserve assets, but also for diversification, to add to corporations or investors' portfolio. So again, if the investors get the RMB raised by, issuing panda bonds, they can invest their RMB into, yuan denominated assets. Mm-hmm. So that, again, allowed them to acquire, safe assets, in the forms of the RMB, in the forms of panda bonds. So this would then spare, the global investors from taking corporate credit risk, for instance. I think this is also very important. In a way, when companies or, sovereign governments issue panda bonds, they have to upgrade their operations to handle RMB clearing, underwriting, settlements, and so on and so forth. So in a way, it kind of compel global financial infrastructure to integrate RMB operations in their system. So that really helped to build this kind of RMB settlement, RMB cross-border payment infrastructure. So that would also help to promote RMB international uses.
1: And we've seen green and tech-focused panda bonds are gaining momentum. So why are investors showing strong interest in these areas? And what does it tell us about where the global capital sees long-term opportunities in China?
0: Right. So I think the green and the tech, largely, again, one is that I think the Chinese government has the interest to promote these kinds of bonds, right, for the green causes or to promote more technological innovations. So I think there is a strong policy support and the kind of regulatory environment to welcome the kind of issuance. And second, I think it's really, as China now becoming the sort of powerhouse, right, for both green tech, but also for technological innovations, I think companies are very much into, joining the kind of momentum, right? They wanted to also develop their own, green technologies and, promote technological innovations in general. So how to finance those undertakings is to, issue RMB denominated panda bonds. So they can raise RMB financing, they can invest in China's bonds market in terms of those green bonds and tech bonds. And so I think that really indicates that there is a confidence in China's green industry and its tech. And also, I think that would attract more foreign investors to partake in that profitable opportunities to develop green energies and technologies in China.
1: And at a time of global economic uncertainty and market volatility, what does the growing popularity of panda bonds tell us about the international confidence in China's economy and the financial markets?
0: Well, I think, first of all, in terms of issuing panda bonds itself, it shows there is the confidence in the stability of the RMB. Because if you issue RMB bonds and when RMB appreciates, that means your servicing cost is going to rise. So I think there is the confidence that the RMB will remain steady. It is, going to appreciate, but in a very graduate and very, steady manner. So I think there is a confidence in the RMB and in China's financial system in general. And second is, I think there is a trust, right, in China's onshore liquidity, that it's not likely that there will be some kind of liquidity crunch or any sort of dry out in liquidity. So I think that's one another reason why, issuers wanted to issue panda bonds and raise RMB denominated, sort of to raise the funds in RMB. And another reason I think is, again, when you raise the RMB, most of the time you would invest those RMB within China's market. Of course, there are some investors, they raise RMB funds and then they convert it into, dollars or euros or other currencies. But still, I think many of the investors, they issue the panda bonds to raise the Chinese yuan to invest in the Chinese onshore markets. So I think that, again, indicates there is the confidence in China's real economy, right? Its growth, as well as its financial system. So bonds, stocks, and other financial instruments are likely, to gain value. They're good investment opportunities. So I think that overall indicate that investors are confident in China's economic growth and financial stability, and also financial opportunities within China's markets.
2: Dr. Yan Liang, Professor of Economics, joining us from Willamette University, speaking with my colleague, Zhao Yang. You're listening to World Today. We'll be back. You're listening to World Today. I'm Ding Hen in Beijing. China says anti-drug authorities of China and the United States are maintaining sound cooperative relationships. The National Narcotics Control Commission said on Wednesday that Chinese authorities have solved a number of cases based on information and intelligence provided by the U.S. The commission said China has cooperated with the U.S. in multiple areas, including substance scheduling, chemical control, intelligence exchange, and joint case investigations. By the end of 2025, China had placed 47 precursor chemicals under its control, including 7 fentanyl precursor chemicals. So for more, joining us now on the line is Professor Jia Daojong from the School of International Studies, Peking University. Thank you very much for joining us, Professor.
3: You're welcome.
2: So first of all, is what the Chinese authorities are describing here consistent with your own observation? And if we are talking about a situation where there is really sound U.S.-China cooperation in this field, what would you attribute this sound cooperation to?
3: Well, before I answer this question, it's useful to point out that the number of chemical ingredients that can be called precursor chemicals that lead can be used, in other words, those chemical components that can be put together into fentanyl or other illicit drugs are numerous. Those 47 are based on, a postmortem investigation based on a scientific evaluation, and also based on international recognition. Now, there are many, many more chemicals that can be turned into precursors, but nevertheless, the 47 is internationally recognized as well. Now, to answer your question, what attributed to a smooth cooperation or sound cooperation? Because the symptom, in other words, the bad misuse of fentanyl as a product is primarily in the United States and some in Canada, not so much in Europe, actually, if you attribute that to the income. Cooperation, really, the momentum begins with what the U.S. government may see as effective.
2: Yeah.
3: So the history of cooperation on fentanyl is rather short. It corresponds to the identification of fentanyl as the leading cause of unnatural death in the U.S. So the Chinese side has been consistent. But for the U.S. side, the first Trump administration focused on the supply side. and started to couple this with diplomatic embargoes.

0: and then bringing a foreign policy element to this when it comes to China. Now, the second, after the first Trump administration, the Biden administration focused on what's called harm reduction. In other words, they focused on providing Narcan and other kind of other medications to treat. In other words, the soul to help people recover. So the Trump administration, for the Biden administration, to get China to cooperate with the United States in terms of disciplining the criminals, cross-border criminal networks, was at best a secondary issue. So they were happily, I wouldn't say happy, let me take that back. They were more into the kind of political practice of name and shaming China. But now we're talking about the second Trump administration, which is identified, some of that is revealed in the report here by China. That's a professional report. And but I'm happy to see that the U.S. side has now changed from treating this as more of a political instrument or more of a diplomatic leverage, moved from that to treating this, calling a spade, and working on evidence-based cooperation.
1: So in your understanding, Professor John, across multiple fronts for anti-drug cooperation, what kind of operational level challenges do Chinese and American law enforcement agencies usually encounter?
0: Well, you have the usual challenge of different laws. And in addition to that, the U.S. and China have very low levels of judiciary cooperation. We don't have a treaty on extradition. We don't, you know, the actual treaty-based cooperation is primarily on verification of documentary evidence, which is very slow. That's very, very low level. Point one. Point two is you have to bear in mind the international drug market is global. It's not a China-US issue. And the proliferation, the deployment of today we call AI, before that was internet or telecom communications technologies, can greatly help those criminal networks to evade usual police surveillance. And along with that, you have cryptocurrency. In other words, these drug dealers or producers, illegal producers, illegal traders, they do this for the money. Now they don't have, they can pay each other, they can get, you know, turned using cryptocurrency. They can also turn cryptocurrency into other real currencies. So everything said, I think the internet element or the tech element, technology element is new. And that leads to, coupled with what I said earlier about the low level of judiciary cooperation, it's very difficult, it's challenging, it takes a lot of devotion to the work, to the job, to produce evidence that can go through live up to the standards of legal law enforcement in both countries.
1: So, Professor, how do you think China and the United States can maintain a professional anti-drug partnership that will be somehow less affected by the fluctuation of the broader bilateral ties, briefly?
0: The U.S. has, for the first time in recent years or recent decades, repatriated suspected Chinese criminals or fugitives to China. And this is a major improvement. So in other words, our police, law enforcement forces don't have to deal with those fugitives who trade in drugs, who can successfully, in reality, get a political protection.

0: in the United States by seeking political asylum or other means of evading laws on both sides.
1: Thank you very much for joining us. Professor Jia Daojun joining us from the School of International Studies, Peking University. That's all the time for this edition of World Today. To listen to this episode again or to catch up on our previous episodes, you can download our podcast by searching World Today. I'm Ding Helin, Beijing. Thank you so much for listening. Bye for now.

0: 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Hear the difference.
1: Now the news. I'm Shane Bigham. China's released a white paper on its principles, proposals, and actions on global governance. It says building a just and equitable global governance system is a shared vision long pursued by people across the world. Chinese Foreign Minister Wang Yi said China's consistently played an active role in this area. He also said China stands ready to work with other countries to reinvigorate and strengthen the United Nations.
2: Facing emerging global challenges, the pressing priority now is to fulfill the UN Charter's obligations, uphold sovereign equality, observe the international rule of law, oppose power politics and bullying acts. We should actively support the United Nations to play its central role, and through the platform of UN, it should pull global consensus, coordinate global actions, and tackle global challenges to gradually eliminate the deficiency and deficit of global governance.
1: China will host the World Artificial Intelligence Conference and the high-level meeting on global AI governance in Shanghai next month, and the inaugural Xiong'an Global Governance Forum will convene this autumn. Vice Premier He Lifeng says China will continue to steadily expand institutional opening up in the financial sector. He says China welcomes financial institutions from around the world to further deepen their presence in the Chinese market and tap into the country's development opportunities. Speaking at the Lu Jiazui Forum, the Vice Premier also pledged support for Shanghai in taking the lead in developing offshore finance. He said these efforts will help Shanghai make new breakthroughs in its development as an international financial center. The number of Taiwan residents entering the Chinese mainland through ports in Fujian rose nearly 30% in the first 5 months. A mainland spokesperson says over 500,000 Taiwan residents entered through these ports from January to May. They made nearly 940,000 trips on the cross-strait ferry routes connecting Fujian with Kinmen and Matsu. The spokesperson says the figures reflect the expanding role of the eastern province as a demonstration zone for integrated development across the Taiwan Strait. In 2025, Fujian established over 2,600 Taiwan-funded enterprises, up 6.8%. Organizers say this year's summer Davos will feature discussions on topics including the next phase of China's economic trajectory and how to translate technological advances into real economic benefits. The event scheduled for next week in northeast China will focus on frontier fields such as artificial intelligence, new energy, biomedicine, and quantum technology. More than 1,700 participants from over 90 countries and regions will attend the meeting in Dalian. The Central Bank of France has sharply lowered its forecast for the country's GDP growth this year, saying economic activity proved less resilient than expected early this year. According to the bank, French economic growth will likely be just 0.5% this year, instead of the 0.9% previously forecast. This comes as it expects second quarter GDP to have flatlined. The bank also raised its inflation expectation for this year to 2.5%, up from 1.7%, largely because of higher energy costs. The World Bank Group has approved a guarantee-backed financing package to help mobilize up to $2 billion of commercial loans for Argentina. The institution said this will help the country reduce its financing costs and strengthen public debt management. The plan combines two guarantees. The first is a policy-based guarantee from the International Bank for Reconstruction and Development. The second is a guarantee from the Multilateral Investment Guarantee Agency. Ecuadorian President Daniel Noboa has declared a 60-day state of emergency across 10 provinces and 3 municipalities amid a surge in criminal violence. The decree allows immediate home searches, intelligence gathering, and the seizure of illicit goods. The government says killings, kidnappings, extortion, robberies, and drug trafficking linked to organized crime have increased sharply. Officials say the armed forces will assist police efforts to restore

0: restore public security, and curb violence. In football, Austria earned its first FIFA World Cup win in 36 years after beating Jordan 3-1 in Group J on Tuesday. Austria is appearing at its first World Cup final since 1998, while Jordan qualified for the tournament for the first time. Earlier, Argentina beat Algeria 3-0 in the group thanks to a hat-trick from Lionel Messi. Shanghai Disneyland is marking its 10th anniversary with expansion plans as the resort continues to benefit from China's growing tourism market. The resort says that a new Spider-Man-themed land, its 9th themed area, is under development with construction reaching a major milestone. And that's the news. I'm Shane Bigham.
1: Discussion keeps the world turning.
2: This is Roundtable.
3: For years, getting kids the right care meant heading to a big city hospital. Local clinics perhaps just didn't feel trustworthy enough. But now, doctors and tech teams have joined forces to give community physicians AI backup systems. You can think of those like a second opinion that never checks out. Could this be the game changer that keeps families closer to home and still gets the diagnosis right? After that, you go into a bubble tea shop, you grab your tea, and then you leave, right? Wrong. Now, you're grabbing pastries, chips, and even mystery bundles, too. Across China, drink chains are stacking shelves with goodies, turning quick stops into full-on retail runs. But does this mean the future tea joint is really just a lifestyle superstore in disguise? We're live from our studios in Beijing. This is Roundtable. I'm Steve Hatherley. Thanks for being with us today. And for the show, I'm with Yushen and Xingyu. First up, for years, one of the biggest challenges in pediatric care wasn't the technology, but the geography. In many places, parents still travel to major hospitals because they worry that local clinics might miss something important. But what if expert-level support could stay local instead of patients having to leave? That question led to an unusual collaboration between doctors and AI developers, building an AI pediatrician designed not to replace doctors, but to help more children get quality care closer to home. So, could AI become the extra pair of eyes, if you will, that healthcare systems have been missing? We're going to talk about that and more. Xingyu and Yushen, good afternoon to you both. Let's start with the news, Xingyu. There was a recent media report that came out talking about this AI pediatrician project.
4: Yes, so this AI pediatrician project has been rolled out across multiple provinces in China. So not just Beijing, we're seeing this project being carried out in China's like Hebei, Hunan, Heilongjiang, Shandong, Jiangsu, Shanxi, Qinghai, so a lot of provinces.
3: It's all over the place, yeah.
4: Yes, and so far it has been deployed in more than 30 medical institutions across the country. Mm. And this project is basically a collaboration between Beijing Children's Hospital and an AI company. And the goal was to tackle one of the biggest challenges in healthcare, which is the uneven distribution of pediatric resources, meaning that in urban regions, they tend to have more resources in terms of pediatricians, specialists, or medical facilities, whereas in rural areas, they may lack some of these resources.
3: Mm. That's a problem that's not specific to China. That's something we see in many parts of the world where you have the majority of doctors or most of the doctors in the major urban centers. And then the further you get away from those urban centers, the fewer doctors and nurses and quality, perhaps, facilities there are.
5: Mm. The thing is that it is quite special for pediatric patients because children, it is quite hard for them to specifically or clearly claim what is the symptom, and then parents can be even more worried when mm-hmm. something happened. And then if you cannot go to see the doctor really, really in time, you know, we can never know that what is the result.
3: Yeah, I think that's a good point you bring up because kids sometimes can't articulate exactly
5: right
3: what they might be feeling or what might be wrong. And then going to the local clinic, I don't know if it's fair to say it or not. I think so. We had this in Canada too. My hometown is only 1,000 people, right? So I remember when I was a kid, if it was super basic, we would go to the local clinic and see the kind of town doctor. He was the guy who basically took care of everybody. But yeah. Anything more than that, and we went on the road, the 50, almost 1 hour drive to the next big town to where the bigger hospitals were. But this isn't necessarily AI replacing doctors. In fact, it's not that at all, correct? This project aims at giving local hospitals access to expert level pediatric support. And the idea here and the goal here is that more children can receive quality care closer to their home so that they don't have to make that long trip like I did when I was a kid to a bigger hospital.
4: Yeah, so in China too, we have this kind of tiered healthcare that's recommended by the nation's healthcare department, which is that when your child has some kind of condition, you go to the nearest hospital or community healthcare institution to take this diagnosis or treatment. But if that condition is beyond their capability, then you're advised to go to district hospital.
3: Yes.
4: And then if they cannot also fix the problem, then you go to the bigger hospitals in other big cities. But nowadays, because of these parents, they like skip the tier one and tier two. They go straight to big hospitals like those in Beijing and Shanghai.
3: Yeah, if they feel like, well, I'm going to end up there anyway.
4: Yes.
3: What's the point of going to step one and step two?
4: And that can make the hospitals in Beijing or Shanghai, they are overwhelmed by those non-local patients.
5: That's just the mentality of parents. I want to offer my child the best I can give. That's why they're going to the best or the most professional doctors or hospitals.
3: Yeah, and that's completely 100% understandable.
5: Exactly.
3: Any parent would want to take that step.
4: Yeah, so that can make the local hospitals, they are not having that many patients, even though they have the capability of fixing some of the common symptoms or conditions. Mm. But with this AI pediatric project, like this example in Weinan Maternal and Child Health Hospital in Shanxi Province, it adopted an AI pediatric clinic in early 2026, so this year. And they have this facility to assist human doctor in the outpatient department. And it already had over 5,700 patients by the end of this May. And the head of this hospital is hoping to expand this program to more than 90 primary and secondary level hospitals across Weinan City. Mm. So for those parents who are wanting to leave Weinan City to go to Beijing to have this long trip to have their children cured, they can easily have their children like diagnosed in the city, in the local hospital.
5: The scale is quite big. And the thing is that, of course, now it is the era of technology and artificial intelligence. The hospitals, they are also embracing the way of AI can bring us. So I think, of course, we can see a lot of forms of hospitals using AI. Of course, we're talking about AI doctors in hospitals, but they are also like illustrated in many forms. I think I saw one that is they help doctors to diagnose or understand the symptoms of the patients. There are two screens. One is showing the patient, one is showing to the doctor.
3: Mm-hmm.
5: And there is a speaker and a microphone and also a scanner. So you can scan the paperwork and the prescription and also tell the symptom to the doctor and also the screen. And then the AI can help doctors to like diagnose and understand better. And other ones are probably like mobile phone apps, or they're just large language models that help a whole group of doctors to have a seminar on some very specific project.
3: This project is, well, it's kind of a mix of the new and the old. And the reason I say the new is because the first generation AI pediatrician was launched in March of 2025. So it's been just over
4: a year.
3: And for many places around the country, they were adopting, like the example you gave, Xingyu, as early as or as late as early 2026. And some still adopting now, I'm sure. So that's the new. But the old is that these AI pediatricians have been trained on decades of clinical records from Beijing Children's Hospital, and they've been refined with input from around 300 pediatric experts. So that's what I mean when I say a mix of the new. The tech is new, but yeah, the cases were quote-unquote old, and that's what it was trained on.
4: Mm. Yes. Yeah, so this AI pediatric project is kind of aiming to build this comprehensive diagnostic knowledge system. You know, when it comes to the pediatricians, when they diagnose a child's condition, to some extent, they are diagnosing based on their experience or some of the symptoms or some of the test results. But with this AI tools, they are able to, you know, refer to some of the old cases in the past and what are some of the common symptoms happening to this certain condition, and they can make more precise like diagnosis.
3: They're also doing different language versions of it as well. English, Russian, French editions are currently available, and there are plans to introduce the tech to countries that are participating in the Belt and Road Initiative as well. So it's going to go global too. Let's get to the why now, I guess. And we kind of touched on it briefly, but let's get more detail about it. What's the reason that they see this as a necessary move? Is it only because they want the parents to feel more comfortable about the quality of care they can get locally?
5: Of course, I think the resources and the shortage on pediatrician in China is one of the biggest reasons that a lot of these hospitals want to use AI to improve the efficiency of all of the work and workload. And some statistics from China's National Health Commission is showing that there are 162 children's hospitals nationwide and nearly 4,400 public general hospitals with pediatric departments. And the number of pediatricians in China has grown significantly from 110,000 in 2015 to around 205,000 in 2024.
3: That's a big increase.
5: That is a big increase, around 74%. But the thing is that the number of practicing pediatricians per 1,000 children rose from only 0.49 in 2015 to 1.02 in 2023.
3: Also very good, yes.
5: Even with it is, you know, improving, but there is still a substantial shortage of pediatric healthcare professionals across the country.
3: And I think I see the problem there. So the national average number of pediatricians looks good on paper, but the doctors are not distributed evenly across the country. So they would be heavily concentrated in perhaps a few big cities. So the national average of 1.02 per 1,000 children, I'm trying to think of an analogy. It's like saying that the average, if you think of the average temperature of a room, right? Well, you could say the overall average temperature of the room is quite nice, but one of the corners of the room is on fire and the other corner of the room is freezing. But together, when you look at the room as a whole, the temperature looks quite nice.
5: The average temperature is fine.
3: Yeah, exactly. So the fire would be I don't know why I came up with this analogy. The fire would be all the doctors concentrated in the big cities, and the freezing part would be the rural communities where doctors aren't evenly distributed. That's exactly. Probably a terrible example, but I hope we kind of understand the illustration there.
4: Yeah, and the president of Beijing Children's Hospital, Ni Xin, he observed for many years that, 70% of the patients coming to this hospital were from outside Beijing. So he said that when he first took the role, he noticed that many parents, they are coming all the way from other cities or other villages to Beijing. They were sleeping in hospital hallways or nearby basements, even public parks, because they cannot afford the nearby hotels, and they want to save money.
3: Because they've already made the big trip.
4: Yes, make the big trips, and they want to save some money.
5: Sometimes it's even hard to get a room around the famous
4: hospitals. It's very crowded, and a lot of people there are lining up. So we can see that these patients and these worried parents, they are making their decision to coming all the way to big city for better treatment. But now, with this this kind of AI pediatrician project, we are able to see that such problems can be solved, and they can help local hospitals to build better capacity to treat some of the common conditions.
3: All right. Well, then how, let's get to the actual

0: involved in the project in Chongqing explained that the AI doctor serves as a bridge between patients and healthcare providers. For parents of pediatric patients, it offers, for example, first of all, 24/7 free consultations because they offer patients a kind of an app on the mobile phone. So you can, first of all, before you go to see a doctor, you can first tell the AI doctor the symptoms, and they can tell you how serious the problem it is. And then you can decide whether you should go to see a doctor or maybe you should wait for maybe a little longer.
1: I mean, yeah, I get it.
0: Mm.
1: But it feels...
2: What's your concern?
1: That it's wrong.
0: Yeah,
2: you mean
0: that's
2: the diagnosis?
0: Why, that's why I think the doctors are saying it is kind of a bridge.
1: Yeah.
0: So it is... Of course, you cannot go to see a doctor 24/7 or the specific doctor.
1: Yeah, no, I know. I know. And it's a good thing. I just immediately thought, we know in the West of WebMD, WebMD is whatever. The advice for people is, if you think something's wrong with you, do not ask the internet. That is the worst place you can go when you, because the internet will tell you, it's every possible terrible thing in the world is wrong with you. And that's just what popped into my head.
2: I have a quite different opinion here, because when you mentioned internet, it has the information from all kinds of sources.
1: Mm-hmm.
2: Some are right, some are wrong.
1: True.
2: But for the information that's being trained to this AI project, these AI tools, they have this information based on these 300 experts and their clinical records and all of the verified information.
1: Yep.
2: So you can, I think you can trust the diagnosis given reliable.
1: More than Google.
2: Yes.
1: Yeah.
2: And also because they are not replacing the doctors. And that means the doctor will be the person ultimately give you the result or a diagnosis, not just 100% based on AI.
1: Yeah, and it is a collaboration, and that's a great point, Qingyu. There was an example from a women and children's hospital here in Beijing that uses AI during the consultation and also afterward to review whether the clinical reasoning made sense. So the example was a child came in with a sandpaper-like rash. They thought in the beginning that scarlet fever was going to be the diagnosis, but then the AI took the test results into the system, and then the AI suggested another possibility, which was mycoplasma infection. I don't know what that is, but it's something that can produce a similar rash. So then, because of the AI's analysis, they did some additional testing, and it turned out that that diagnosis from the AI was actually the correct one. So for the doctor in the room, the AI didn't replace the judgment. It just offered another line of thinking, which is why in the beginning of this chat, I said another set of eyes, so to speak, which is always a good thing. You know, doctors are incredibly talented, capable, intelligent people. But it's never a bad thing to have another opinion.
0: That actually reminded me of...
1: Qualified opinion.
0: When adults go to see a doctor, for a lot of times, make myself as an example, I have an issue of coughing for a really long time.
1: Mm.
0: But there are so many reasons for coughing.
1: Sure.
0: And the things that when I go to see a doctor, normally they will give me medicine or I'll do some tests. But things that the whole process, it probably can... last 4 months, because the doctors are trying to give me different medicines to exclude the possibility of some specific diagnosis.
2: Sounds because like an experiment.
0: It's kind of like that,
1: Because it's too hard to figure out.
0: Yes, there are so many reasons for coughing.
1: Number of possibilities,
0: And now with the, because AI, they can search different answers and give you different possibilities. And I think they are a good reminder and helper for doctors to probably ask different questions so that they can make a probably more accurate diagnosis.
1: It might be a mycoplasma infection. Yeah.
2: Mm. And another example that I particularly like. So another example that I particularly like is this 2-year-old child who had been diagnosed with cerebral palsy because the child couldn't walk

0: And then the doctors using this AI pediatrician project, they gave this a different possibility that developmental delay linked into a sympathetic nerve issue around carotid artery, which means in the neck area. So that eliminated the possibility of cerebral palsy. And specialists from Beijing Children's Hospital later confirmed that the child actually did not have that kind of disease. And after minimally invasive procedure, the child was able to walk continuously within a month.
1: Are we worried about the doctors here at all?
0: In
1: both of the examples we just gave, the doctors were wrong with their diagnosis, right?
2: Or they were not that clear about the diagnosis.
1: Yeah. So the AI kind of stepped in, and I know it's only two examples, but the AI stepped in and steered the doctor in the right direction. I'm just wondering if the doctors might feel resistant to this in some way because of ego, right? Because it kind of undermines them. Does it
0: challenge them even?
1: Do you see where I'm going with it? I'm speculating. I'm just trying to think from different angles. But you know, if you're sitting in front of a group of people or a family, and you say as a doctor, "Oh, I think it might be this," and then the AI says it's not that, it's this, and the doctor's sitting there like, "Oh, right." So this takes. I think we have to give it to the doctors here that this is brand new for them. This is something that they haven't learned to integrate into their own style of care, their own diagnosis before. So it's going to take a lot of patience and a lot of collaboration, I guess, to make sure it's going as well as it possibly can.
2: And I think it is totally understandable that for both the human doctors and parents to not that full 100% trust these AI doctors, for me, I normally embrace technologies, but for these kind of things, I still, before the two examples, I was really cynical, and I kind of still trust the human doctor for a lot of reasons. But the thing is that in these cases, human doctors and parents, they also have mixed but also evolving attitude toward AI pediatrics.
1: Yeah, let's talk about that then. So what's some of the feedback that both the medical community is saying and also the parents who are bringing the children to these doctors in the first place?
0: Yeah, like Steve mentioned, some senior pediatricians, they are not particularly enthusiastic about this AI system.
1: Right? That's what I was... Okay, yeah.
0: Part of it comes from their confidence in their own clinical judgment after years of practice. And another part comes from practical concerns. How is this AI technology really reliable? Or sometimes it's too slow. Because for the first generation AI tools, that's a screen. And when a patient stands in front of the screen will ask some of the questions to the patient directly. And then the doctor will just sit beside and listen to all of this feedbacks. And AI will give this general diagnosis based on your answers that you've given. But somehow, not that serious conditions, AI still ask 15 questions or 10-minute questions. And maybe for a human doctor, it can solve the problem within 3 minutes. And then that for them can take a longer time.
1: Yeah, exactly. So this could be time-consuming, more time-consuming. And that means fewer patients seen throughout the day. If you're seeing, 60 patients on a typical day, but because you have to sit there and wait for the AI to ask questions and receive the answers and get the report ready, then that might cut that number in half. And that's not good.
0: And also for that scenario, the doctor will think that I don't need that kind of AI. I can solve the problem all by myself.
1: Yeah.
2: Or what am I doing sitting here listening to your conversation?
1: It's kind of what I was trying to get at before. Yeah. So, okay. So that's from the medical side of things. What about parents? Parents would feel at least a little bit speculative, I guess, because again, this is pretty new.
2: Parents also have shown some kind of mixed reactions. Some families are curious and willing to try the technology. Others feel uncomfortable with the

0: process because their concern is quite straightforward. They're thinking that I come to see a doctor, not to chat with a machine, because machines probably everywhere. For many parents, especially in pediatrics, speed, reassurance, and human interaction matter just as much as medical accuracy. So, of course, the accuracy of these machines can be as good as human doctors, but that kind of talk, that conversation with a real doctor is also very important. And as we say, reassurance is something that is, I think, really important for a lot of these parents, because they just want to have a very solid answer to what is happening right now.
1: Yeah. So that's the first generation of AI tools that we've talked about. And now they've made upgrades. So nowadays, the AI like screen, they are not taking the dominance. They are sitting in the background. They're listening to the conversation between the doctor and the patient. And they are not interrupting.
2: It feels weirder somehow.
0: There's
1: like
0: a monitor.
1: A surveillance.
2: Right.
1: Okay. So AI is quietly listening to all of the conversations.
2: Okay, let's paint that picture, though, because when you say it like that, it makes it sound like there's a humanoid robot in the corner, like staring from behind a curtain.
1: Not necessarily staring.
2: And also not necessarily a humanoid robot either, right? It's just screens.
1: Yeah.
2: They basically look like computer screens.
1: Yes.
2: Yeah.
0: I think what they're trying to do is that to clear the position of the AI and the doctor, because previously probably they are trying to replace some of the jobs of doctors. But now they're, I think, being positioned as more of assistant or maybe after the appointment, they can have a, you know, better understanding. Or as I said, a lot of doctors can have a whole group of seminar for these kind of things.
2: Mm. But that does address that concern, right? You said parents were concerned about, I don't want to speak to a machine. I brought my child here to speak with a doctor. Mm. But when you when you move the AI to the back of the room, as opposed to shoving a screen in their face when they sit down, it's going to make it a little bit easier, a little bit more palatable, if you will. But I mean, this can't be easy, though, because it is so new. There has to be a number of difficulties here. And I think we covered a few of them. But I think another one would be, we're talking about rural communities here. And I don't know, but there could be a bit of a digital divide. We talk about AI every single day on this show. So we have a pretty clear concept of how this might function. But for a family in a rural community that doesn't really deal with AI that often, then it might be kind of a difficult concept to try to explain to a parent. My question as a parent is, what is this? And if the doctor says, oh, this is an AI that has been fed with 300 cases from Beijing, blah, blah, blah, blah, blah. What do you mean? What, right? So getting the parent, my point is, getting the parents on board with this, with the trusting of this, would have to be a big challenge, I would think.
0: And, you know, the thing is that pediatric visits are, like, you know, rarely one-on-one, and it is quite hard to really identify for these AI machines to identify which one is actually the symptom, or which one is the children is speaking or the parents are speaking. And for some of these areas in rural area,
1: dialects
0: is something, it's also really hard for these AI
1: to
0: machines
1: recognize.
0: To understand. So as you said, it probably that is, you know, like the AI or technology divide is something that we need to concern, but it can expand to many other areas.
2: That was the reason McDonald's got rid of their AI drive-through thing, right? Is because different accents.
1: Really?
2: They couldn't understand different accents.
1: Okay.
2: So they just decided to scrap it. I think it was McDonald's. It might have been a different company. Yeah.
1: But instead of scrapping it, you should upgrade it, you know.
2: It wasn't ready.
1: Luckily for our country's AI, like pediatrician project, they are upgrading the dialect recognition capabilities so that they can they are able to understand more local dialects from these patients. And also, I think that another obstacle is funding, because all of these AI devices, they can cost tens of thousands of yuan, and not to mention additional expenses on maintenance and like upgrades to the system. So these all of can be for rural areas, they can be difficult to afford.
2: You think this is going to work? The ultimate goal is to get parents on board, to make them feel more comfortable so that they can trust the quality that of care that they can receive locally is top quality, as good as the care that they can get by going to a big city. Do you think that's going to this is going to work or not?
1: I think that will definitely be helpful to both the doctors and patients, because you know, in Beijing's like big hospitals, they are already, they have been for years sending these specialists to the rural areas or to other less developed cities.
2: Yeah, but then the fear is that they're going to be there for a limited period of time,
1: and they'll be gone,
2: and they're going to leave.
1: Yeah, but AI will stay there.
2: Right.
1: AI have the knowledge of these specialists, and they will not determine your condition, but to help diagnose what your problem is and make suggestions. And the ultimate decision is made by the human doctor. That I feel like more assured.
0: I don't know. Probably still needs time, because of course the thing, the purpose is to solve some of the issue of the resources, right, for rural areas. But while I need a doctor, and now you're giving me a replacement, so I don't know, is it better or not, because they did spend a lot of money, they need a lot of money for investment and everything. They're expensive, but are they really as good as what I expected? I don't know.
2: I agree with you. I think it is going to work. I think it's going to work, but it's going to take time. This is brand new, and anytime we see something brand new, it takes a while to establish trust. Do I trust an AI robot to make a coffee for me? Yep. Do I trust an AI robot to give me a proper diagnosis for what's going on inside my body? I'd like to see some more people do that successfully before I'm on board. But I do feel confident that we're going to see more and more stories coming out in Chinese media where they're doing a great job, these collaborations. You've got older doctors now who, like you said, Xingyu, are probably feeling like, oh, what is this? I don't need this in my office. Okay. But for the younger generation, the next generation of doctors, they're going to be completely comfortable with this. And the next generation of patients is going to be completely comfortable with this. So I think this is just the beginning stage, which is why we're having this type of conversation. But I think it's going to be successful in the future. All right, you're listening to Roundtable. I am Steve, today with Yushin and Xingyu. Stay with us, because coming up, we talk bubble tea shops.
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2: 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And now, it has become the new norm now, hasn't it? You walk into a tea shop and you leave not only with your drink, but also perhaps a bag of chips or a box of pastries or even a mystery snack bundle. Across the country, tea brands are transforming from simple beverage stores into one-stop lifestyle destinations. From tea-inspired crisps and designer pastries to shelves packed with popular snack brands, numerous milk tea companies are now betting that customers want more than just a cup of tea. And I guess for a very, very, very long time, China's tea shops, they've been really popular, of course. Yes. But lately, everybody's talking about this cool new change.
0: This is kind of a side hustle for a lot of these milk tea or bubble tea shops. And it feels like all of a sudden, these bubble tea shops are all having another scheme or strategy now. Instead of just selling drinks, these brands are now trying to sell snacks. And this is what experts call a composite business model. Because imagine if your favorite ice cream shop or bubble tea shop suddenly started selling amazing cookies, chips, and even bread. That's exactly what's happening right there.
2: Selling something other than the thing that they usually sell.
0: It can be so many options. Chips, crisps,
1: biscuits,
0: corn flakes, crackers, cookies. My English vocabulary cannot tell you exactly what they're selling because there are so many different types. Gummies, that's one of my favorite.
1: And that they're spicy selling. Konjac strips.
0: Oh, yeah. And they are super cheap. That is, I think, the point that they're doing it. Some of them can be only 1 yuan, 2 yuan, and mostly less than 10 yuan, which means that you can be easily attracted to when I'm buying a milk tea, I just get one or two of these bags of snacks.
2: When you go to the supermarket, before you check out your items, right near the cashier, what do they usually sell?
1: Gum.
2: Candy bars,
1: chocolate,
2: beverages of some sort. Mm-hmm. It's impulsive purchasing, right? You didn't go to the supermarket to buy a pack of gum, but when you're standing there staring at it, you think, yeah, sure, why not? I feel like that's kind of the same strategy here.
0: Exactly. And especially when a lot of these apps, they may tell you, okay, do you want to add on something before you are going to pay for the drink? So this is kind of the same
2: upselling
0: scheme as a strategy.
1: Mm-hmm. Yeah, for me, when I order like a cup of bubble milk tea, sometimes these stores, they have this minimum price when you order your delivery.
2: Yes.
1: Maybe it's 15 yuan or 20 yuan,
2: but a cup of tea is
1: like 12 or 13 yuan.
2: It's so annoying.
1: It's very annoying unless you buy two.
2: Yes.
1: But now with snacks, you know, you can add up some of the snacks that costs like several yuan, and then you have reached this minimum price of delivery. So that's a quick fix for me.
2: And it's successful so far. One brand sold over 5 million units of one particular snack. People are buying these like they are buying their drinks. Mm. Some snacks have become famous online before people even have a chance to taste them. There was one brand that sold millions of yuan's worth of mini pretzel balls and spicy pepper crackers. Mm. They sold it

0: on Douyin on social media in 30 days. Yeah. Pretty good. This is very successful for them.
1: Some of them even established the, you know, independent snack shops later on because they have already developed the whole chain into another kind of industry. And some of the brands, they are quite famous for, I think, telling stories, and they have different names. They have combined packages for them, and then I think it is a really the habit of buying some of the snacks when you buy drinks, or simply just, you know, thinking of the brand. I am thinking about their snacks are really good.
0: Yeah.
1: So I think they have already cultivated the habit of, you know, now when you want to buy some snacks, you go to some of these milk tea brands. And the thing is that they also, I think they specifically designed for that. The package of these snacks are really, really small, which means that the amount of the snacks are really small.
0: Mm.
1: So it is really good for maybe a little chill afternoon, you know, for one time sweet tooth.
0: Well, think about that. You bought, because you leave that shop, right? And in one hand, you've got your bubble tea. And in the other hand, you can comfortably hold your small bag of crisps or whatever, right? So it's easily and quickly consumable. It doesn't cost very much. It's only a few yuan.
1: This is kind of
0: genius, because if you go into a bubble tea shop, you're probably at least a little tiny bit hungry.
1: Yeah.
0: Right? Because you're getting something to drink, which means why not get a snack too?
2: So that's happiness doubled. It reminds me of another like coffee shop, you know, coffee brand. It just launched a new type of bread. And that bread is so delicious. And after like several times that I would go to this coffee shop, not just to buy coffee, but to because of the bread, then I would order another cup of coffee instead of other coffee brands.
0: Interesting.
2: So that's kind of another good advantage for these companies, why they're trying these side business.
0: So looking at the industry, perhaps from a wider lens, if you will, this feels like it's something that's here to stay, because this isn't just one brand that's doing this, right? This is multiple brands that have kind of adopted this sales strategy, and the numbers prove it to be successful.
1: In the business world, they call it a kind of a second growth curve. And since there are already so many milk tea and bubble tea shops, it's hard for them to find new customers just by selling bubble tea.
0: Mm.
1: So by selling snacks, they can make more money from the customers they already have.
0: But if they're all selling snacks, though, which is what they're doing, right? They're following each other, I guess.
1: Now, and then it falls into another battle of maybe the quality of the snacks, the flavor of the snacks, or the story that they're selling.
0: Sure. I mean, it's cool for the customer, though, right? Because it's just another little option when you visit your bubble tea or milk tea shop. Good luck. I'm looking forward to that. I'm not a huge bubble tea, milk tea drinker, because I'm more of a coffee person, but whenever I have it, I absolutely love it. It's delicious. So now that there are more snacks available, I'm likely to pop into one of these shops soon. All right. 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Coming up next, our personality test during an interview, picking the best hires or just the best performers.
3: Looking for passion? 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
0: You're listening to Roundtable. I'm Steve, today with Xingyu and Yushen. Personality tests are becoming a regular part of the hiring process. But instead of revealing who candidates really are, some critics are saying that they're turning job hunting into a performance. So are companies finding the right people, or are applicants just getting better at playing the personality game? I didn't realize this. I've never had a job interview where a personality test was involved, so I was unaware of this, but apparently more and more and more companies are now employing personality tests into their hiring process.
1: Fortunately, we got recruited before the hype of the personality.

0: quality tests. So during this time, it appeared, and a lot of these companies, they are trying to, or they are making it a standard step in recruitment for a lot of these, like, not only multinational corporations, private firms, and even major internet companies. They're using these kind of things as a one of the tests you need to go through before you got recruited.
1: Yeah.
0: But the thing is that MBTI, specifically, if we're talking about it, it is designed, originally designed for job recruitment.
1: Yeah, yeah. These tests are significant, too. They can take 20 to 40 minutes to complete.
0: They have long and so many questions.
1: Yeah. And the questions, I mean, if I guess it depends on the type of test, but the questions are often designed in a way where you would say, how much do you agree with this statement? Totally agree,
2: yes,
1: or totally disagree?
2: Or neutral.
0: 50% agree, 60% agree.
1: Yeah, yeah. Something like that. So there are different ones. There's the MBTI style questions. Do you know your four letters, by the way?
2: Definitely. I am ISFJ.
1: How about you?
0: I've got an ENFJ.
2: Yes.
1: I'm different. I'm INFP, I think.
0: Oh, you're introvert.
1: Yeah.
2: We all are introverts.
1: Media people often are introverts. Anyway, that's a different topic for a different day. Other tests are available, though. There's the Big Five personality test that's out there. There you'll see things like agree or disagree. I keep my workplace neat and organized. I enjoy trying new experiences. I often feel anxious under pressure. Things like that. All right. So let's just use that one as an example, as a matter of fact. Because here's the criticism. Okay. I come in for a job interview and I want this job so badly. And I see this on the personality test. I often feel anxious under pressure. Well, the answer seems pretty obvious to me. The truth is
2: otherwise.
1: I feel very anxious under pressure, but I'm not going to tell you that.
0: Oh, yeah.
1: Because I want this job. And this is the criticism, is that these types of tests, are they really finding the best candidates, or are they just teaching people how to answer these questions correctly?
0: I have to say that the workplace, it's a little bit, they are like leaning toward extrovert people. Can I say that? Because extrovert people seems to, they are more interactive, they're better at socializing, you can communicate with them. That's why a lot of these companies, they like or they want extrovert person. But when you're doing the test, probably I think that is the issue or criticism of all of these phenomenon, is that when I am actually doing the question lists, I may just answer from the understanding of what you want from
1: me. Exactly. Like, imagine those two questions back to back. Agree or disagree? Do you keep your desk tidy and neat?
2: Of course.
0: I would.
1: Who's going to say nope? Right? Do you feel anxious under pressure? Yup. Okay, so your desk is a disaster zone and you feel pressure. You feel anxiety under pressure. I'm not hiring you. These are quite obvious how you're supposed to answer these questions, which leads me to my next question. Why are companies relying on these things if it's so very clear that these tests answers could be manipulated?
2: I guess that before they launch this type of tests, they haven't thought about that these candidates might not be very honest about themselves and to fake their answers. So for these companies, I think one of the points that they are getting at is efficiency, because we are seeing thousands or numerous candidates, they're applying for this dream job. And how to, you know, assess these recruitments to filter large numbers of these candidates quickly and to reduce the workload for interviewers. And then that can be a very good step for them to kind of filter, you know, to find the what they think as right candidate.
1: And to be fair, you know, I chose those questions because it supported my argument. But there are decent questions that come out as well. For example, do you prefer leading a team or supporting a team? Would others describe you as competitive? Do you enjoy following established procedures? You know, these types of answers, there's no real reason to lie because there's no clear
2: good or bad.
1: There's no clear good or bad, right? It depends on what the company's looking for. So, you know, I gave you some examples before of where it's pretty obvious how to answer them, but then there are other ones that could be beneficial too.
0: Or this is kind of a the first round screening of a huge pool of talents, because some of the companies or some specific positions, they require a person to have certain personalities. That's why they want the candidates to have that maybe specific personality or characteristic when you have that MBTI or the specific four letters in your personality. And but the thing is that, yeah, what we're discussing is that there is a saying in China, 上有计策，下有对策, right? When you have a new regulation, there's got to be somebody finding the new loopholes. So there's got to be, you know, people finding solutions and to do, if they really want the job, to do whatever you want them to do.
2: Actually, there are also online tutorials for these applicants and candidates
1: how to beat the test.
2: How to pass these personality tests so that...
1: I believe that was the loophole you were speaking of just a moment ago.
2: Yeah, some people just got the business opportunity by teaching them how to make you become like more qualified for this particular position. But, you know, some candidates, they even purchase these question banks. So they have a lot of questions for you to like make practice in advance before this job recruitment.
1: There are legal concerns here, too. Lawyers argue that if employers cannot clearly demonstrate a strong connection between a personality assessment and the actual requirements of a position, using such tests as a screening tool could potentially raise concerns about employment discrimination. These tests can be culturally different, right? Depending on where you're from, how you grew up, a different answer might not be a bad answer. It just depends. How do you feel about this? Have you ever, I mean, I said I've never gone through this experience before. In my opinion, every job interview is a kind of personality test in a way, right? They're asking about, you know, who you are and as a person, what you enjoy, and blah, blah, blah, blah,
0: what's
1: blah.
0: What's your shortage?
1: that one's the worst.
2: I feel like...
1: What's your weakness?
0: Yeah,
2: in your interview, you are kind of performing too. You're presenting yourself to these interviewers so that they feel you have this capability of doing this job well. You have this personality that you can mingle with the colleagues well. But that may not be the real you, but during this interview, you have to like fake it to some certain extent. But I guess that for these personality tests too, some people, I feel like for me, I wouldn't be 100% honest too when it comes to these kind of tests. But I understand their intention of, because they want this job very much. But for these companies, these tests are just a reference. They are not the deciding factor.
1: Yeah.
2: And for each person, the real person, every real people, they are complex in their own ways. So you... not just during these tests, you cannot know the whole them.
0: Exactly. You just cannot 100% trust the result of these tests. They cannot be 100% accurate telling the personality that you are actually
1: even though you answer honestly.
0: Yeah. So, and I think fortunately, most of the companies, they just use a little box, let you fill in the number or the letters that you belongs to, and they're not treating it as the sole... determination of who you are.
1: You know what job interview question I hate the most? Why would you like to work here? Oh, because my children require food to survive because they're humans. Yeah, that's a pretty common answer, I think, for a lot of people out there. All right, well, we'll leave it at that for Roundtable today. Thanks for being a part of our show. I'm Steve for Xingyu and Yushin. We ask you to come back again next time, too. Bye-bye.

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4: Shane Begum, with you on this Wednesday, June 17th, 2026. You're listening to the Beijing Hour, coming to you live from the Chinese capital. On today's program, Beijing's released a white paper on China's principles, proposals, and actions on global governance. Myanmar's president has visited China Railway Construction Corporation in Beijing amid his ongoing state visit in China. And Mexico's developments in the spotlight as the country hosts its third edition of football's World Cup. In business, China's most influential annual financial conference is underway in Shanghai. In sports, Lionel Messi launches Argentina's World Cup with a masterful performance. In culture and entertainment, Hollywood veteran Janet Young at the Shanghai International Film Festival. Now checking the day's top stories. China's released a white paper on its principles, proposals, and actions on global governance. The document outlines the efforts China's made to uphold multilateralism and wisdom to promote a better world. Chinese Foreign Minister Wang Yi says the country has consistently played an active role in this area and that China stands ready to work with other countries to reinvigorate and strengthen the UN. Zhao Yunfei has details.
5: Seeking answers to the challenges of the times, China has put forward its principles, proposals, and actions to implement the Global Governance Initiative.
6: The Global Governance Initiative has evolved from a Chinese proposal into international practice, increasingly demonstrating strong vitality.
5: Since the initiative was first proposed last September, it has gained support from nearly 160 countries and international organizations. Over 60 countries have joined the Group of Friends of Global Governance. China believes that extensive consultation and joint contributions for shared benefit are grounded in respect and learning among civilizations.
7: We are actively promoting the integration of the agenda for exchanges among civilizations with that of global governance, fully leveraging the guiding role of the Global Civilization Initiative and contributing the strength of civilizations to the reform and improvement of global governance.
5: The white paper expressed concerns over the unstable world, saying that the number of armed conflicts in 2025 have reached new highs since the end of World War II. It also specified China's commitment to the cause of global governance. According to the white paper, China is the second largest contributor to the UN peacekeeping budget and the largest troop contributor among the permanent members of the UN Security Council. China has been upholding free trade and multilateralism, being a major trading partner of over 160 countries and regions, and has signed the Belt and Road Cooperation document with over 150 countries and 30 international organizations.
6: As the world enters a new period of turbulence and transformation, we need more than ever to revitalize multilateralism, uphold the rule of law, and enhance governance effectiveness.
5: As a responsible major country, China's proposal is a commitment to upholding international rules and laws, an endeavor for the well-being of humanity.
4: That was Zhao Yunfei reporting. The white paper aims to foster broader consensus within the international community, ensure more effective response to global challenges, and build a more just and equitable global governance system. Xia Cheng has more on the white paper.
8: The white paper says the international landscape is facing profound changes on an unprecedented scale. Last year, the number of armed conflicts reached a new high since World War II, with over 50 nations directly embroiled in conflict or war. Overall progress in the implementation of the UN 2030 Agenda for Sustainable Development Goals has lagged far behind, with nearly 80% of accessible targets progressing slowly or even regressing.
9: New challenges are arising in quick succession, with multiple crises intertwining and accumulating.
8: The white paper says the law of the jungle seriously undermines the international rule of law. Unilateralism and hegemonism cause only grave harm. Deglobalization and protectionism are on the rise, while economic and trade issues are being politicized, instrumentalized, and weaponized. The white paper stresses the imperative to shore up the governance system. It also says more voices from the global south, which contributes 80% to global economic growth, need to be heard. The white paper says the Global Governance Initiative, which was proposed by China in September 2025, responds to the challenges of the times. It says the initiative upholds the purposes and principles of the UN Charter and embraces a global governance vision that is characterized by extensive consultation, joint contribution, and shared benefits. The Global Governance Initiative is built on five core concepts: sovereign equality, the international rule of law, multilateralism, a people-centered approach, and real actions. The white paper says rigorously enforcing the international rule of law is rooted in upholding the purposes and principles of the UN Charter. Countries should be firm in promoting multilateral dialogue, consultation, and cooperation. It also calls for coordinating overall progress and individual breakthroughs and synergizing North-South cooperation and South-South cooperation. The white paper says China has been making contributions to promoting global governance. The country firmly safeguards world peace under the framework of the United Nations. It also pioneers the use of a unique Chinese approach to address international relations. On the Israel-Palestine conflict, China has provided emergency humanitarian assistance to Gaza and taken a clear stand in support of the two-state solution. The country has also facilitated the historic reconciliation and restoration of diplomatic relations between Saudi Arabia and Iran. The white paper says China promotes openness, cooperation, and common development, and practices true multilateralism. It supports the Global South in playing a greater role and promotes exchanges and mutual learning among civilizations. It also says China provides more public goods for the international community. It's been firmly leading global climate governance, committing to peak carbon dioxide emissions before 2030 and achieving carbon neutrality before 2060. It also aims to advance the development of artificial intelligence for good and for all. China has put forward the Global AI Governance Initiative, advocating a people-centered and AI for good approach.
4: That was Xie Cheng on China's white paper on global governance. Professor Wang Wen with Renmin University of China says the country is building bridges instead of walls through the initiatives it proposes.
10: China pushing global governance to truly shift from the hegemonic logic of a few people having the final say to a logic of everyone discussing and designing matters together based on multi-party consultation, jointly construction, and shared benefits. China's concept of people-centeredness and world for all are not some narrow political ideology, but rather the highest common denominator of human civilization. We never export our model and demand that other countries replicate the China system. So we are building bridge and roads, not constructing walls and the civilian chains.
4: Well, he adds that China's practices are reshaping the underlying logic of the world order.
10: Greater power standards implies greater power responsibility, not greater power privilege. They resolve problems through sanctions and war. We resolve problems through investment, construction, and mediation. So I think China now is an active participant in global governance, not a merely talker. China global governance practice are profoundly reshaping the underlying logic of the world order.
4: He also says that China is seeking a global order based on cooperation and shared benefits. Global officials say China's global governance initiative offers a cooperative framework for the global south amid challenges and crises. Pakistani ambassador to the WTO Ali Sarfraz Hussain is one of them.
11: The Global Governance Initiative provides a framework on the basis of which the Global South can not only cooperate, but the Global South can also drive the global GDP, the global growth, and the global good.
4: Former Egyptian Emigration Minister Soha Gendi says the Global Governance Initiative provides new hope.

0: Actually, the Global Governance Initiative launched by China is coming at a very difficult time. It's coming at a time where the multilateralism, the system of multilateralism, specifically the UN and so many other UN organs and institutions are just coming to a phase where they are frozen at so many difficult issues, difficult in issues of different interests to so many countries. Maybe with this initiative, we are being given a new hope.
1: Chinese President Xi Jinping unveiled the Global Governance Initiative while addressing the Shanghai Cooperation Organization Plus meeting in Tianjin in September. Coming up, Myanmar's president has visited the Beijing headquarters of a Chinese railway firm.
2: A Chinese car maker, a Japanese factory, a British production line. Could this be the future of the global auto industry? As Chery considers building vehicles at Nissan's Sunderland plant, we examine whether this is simply a business deal or a sign of a new phase in China's automotive globalization. Why are Chinese makers shifting from exporting vehicles to building overseas production networks? How likely is this partnership move beyond an MOU? And amid political, regulatory, and market uncertainties, could this become a blueprint for China's global expansion or a cautionary tale? Get all these and more at this week's Chat Lounge, wherever you listen to podcasts, and on CGTN Radio.
1: It's 11 minutes past the hour. Myanmar President Min Aung Hlaing's continuing his state visit in China. On Wednesday, he visited China Railway Construction Corporation in Beijing. The company entered the Myanmar market in the 1980s and has since participated in a range of local infrastructure projects, such as the Yangon-Dala Bridge. The Myanmar president attended the official opening ceremony of that bridge back in February. Economic and trade ties between China and Myanmar took center stage at the now-concluded 10th China South Asia Expo, with businesses from the two sides exploring new opportunities for cooperation. Yang Jinghao visited the expo to find out more.
3: These varieties of rice come from Myanmar, one of the world's major rice-producing countries. Myanmar companies are using the 10th China South Asia Expo to promote their products to Chinese consumers.
4: This is Paw San rice, one of the most popular rice varieties in Myanmar. The broken rice in the middle is mainly exported to China to make rice noodles and other products. The rice on the left is a premium variety and goes through a sophisticated processing process.
3: The rice industry is just one example of the close trade relationship. Chinese-made machinery plays an important role in Myanmar's rice cultivation and processing, while China's also become one of the country's key export destinations for rice.
5: Last year, we export about 500,000 metric tons and to China, out of the export volume of 2.7 million metric tons. And in this coming year, we plan to export about 3 million metric tons. That's our target. We are trying to sell more to the China market as well, that's because China is the second largest market for our country export.
3: Rice is just one example of the goods traded between China and Myanmar. Beyond agriculture, many more signature products from the country are on display here, highlighting the strong potential for bilateral cooperation. From jewelry and coffee to handicrafts, a diverse range of exhibits showcase Myanmar's rich culture and expanding industrial capabilities. This company is one of Myanmar's leading food manufacturers, specializing in instant noodles and vermicelli, and began exploring opportunities in the Chinese market this year.
6: We are looking for more distributors as the China is very big. So like every province, we will have one or two distributors to sell our product and promote our product through online and offline.
3: Official figures show bilateral trade between China and Myanmar reached $19.4 billion in 2025. Marking a 19% year-on-year increase. That momentum has carried into 2026, with the trade during the first 2 months jumping by more than 50% from the same period a year earlier.
7: Looking ahead, we also are seeking the deeper cooperation with China, especially with Yunnan, in the area such as modern technologies and coffee industry. And also, I look forward to expand our cooperation with Yunnan in cross-border trade, tourism development, and investment promotion.
8: As the China-Myanmar Economic Corridor continues to move forward, expanding flows of trade, investment, and exchange are expected to further strengthen ties between the two neighboring countries.
1: That was Yang Jinghao on the China South Asia Expo. Singaporean Parliament Speaker Sia Kian Peng has held talks with Chinese business people and lawmakers on some of the most pressing governance questions of the time during a 6-day visit to China last week, which took him from Fujian to Beijing. Feng Yilei spoke with him to hear what his visit means for China-Singapore relations.
9: You've toured several high-end industries in China, including aviation, manufacturing, biomedicine. What fresh potential do you see for China-Singapore cooperation in those cutting-edge fields?
10: Well, first, it's been a very interesting, a very productive trip for me. It's what I call good busy. What did not surprise me was the how pace of change has been. Each time I come to China, you can see that things have moved. It reflects the dynamism. It reflects the high energy of the people. It also reflects how the society here has embraced innovation, has embraced technology, and also understand the need to transform and to change. I'm quite sure that Chinese companies, as well as joint venture companies here, have found the business environment here interesting. We have the enthusiasm to embrace innovation, to adopt technology. I think a lot of new solutions will be found. Mm-hmm. And this can only be good for people, good for the community, and also good for the world.
9: With exchanges between our two legislative bodies as an opportunity, how can China and Singapore jointly contribute to global digital governance?
10: Well, we recognize the many advantages that AI can bring. We also recognize that there are certain areas that we need to put some guardrails around it. Because used wrongly, it can also create problems for people and for the community. Well, not many countries, not many legislatures are looking at it. Some are probably looking a wait and see attitude. Some are looking towards both China and Singapore to see what we do. And in this regard, I think Chinese companies, I think in terms of your adoption of digital, you're in the digital frontier in many aspects. And this is one area which I think Chinese leadership will be very helpful for us. And the preparedness to share these lessons with Singapore, with ASEAN, I think this will allow the region also to progress along with China.
9: And given the current geopolitical background, what are your expectations for strengthening cooperation and coordination between our legislative bodies in multilateral forums so as to uphold multilateralism and promote the regional and global stability and development?
10: Indeed, unfortunately, in the current geopolitical environment, uncertainties are more prevalent, and more conflicts in the world than ever before. We are happy that close partners like Singapore and China and other like-minded partners, we support free trade, we support multilateralism. As this year, China takes the chair of the APEC, will be hosting the APEC Leaders Summit later part of this year. Next year, Singapore takes over the chair as ASEAN. I am cautiously optimistic that notwithstanding the current geopolitical environment, I think as we work on it, we can gather more like-minded countries, partners, to join us on this journey and to speak out with a strong, clear, consistent voice.
1: That was Singaporean Parliament Speaker Sia Kian Peng. Coming up, Mexico's in the spotlight as the country hosts its third Football World Cup.
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0: Cup history. In 2022, he published Anecdotes of the World Cup, tracing Mexico's journey as a participant and host from 1930 to 2022. He says the 1970 World Cup was a milestone not only for football, but for Mexico itself. It was the first World Cup held in North America and the first broadcast in color. Mexico also took this opportunity to upgrade its infrastructure and expand its road network.
1: The 1970 World Cup had profound impact. Beyond sport, Mexico used it to show the world who we were as a society. People saw the warmth and friendliness of Mexicans. The government invested heavily in transportation and completed major infrastructure projects before the tournament.
0: It was also at Mexico City's Azteca Stadium that Pelé lifted his third World Cup trophy, cementing his place in football history. But Mexico's second World Cup nearly never happened. 9 months before the 1986 tournament, an 8.1 magnitude earthquake struck Mexico City, killing thousands and causing widespread destruction. Many doubted the country could still host the event.
1: People thought it would be impossible, but Mexicans proved they could overcome any crisis. The World Cup actually accelerated the reconstruction. The government increased investment, damaged buildings were rebuilt faster, and transport and communications were improved.
0: The tournament went ahead on schedule, and once again, Azteca Stadium witnessed history, as Diego Maradona scored the controversial hand of God goal and the unforgettable goal of the century. Now, 4 decades later, Mexico is the host for 13 matches as part of a joint tournament with the United States and Canada. But Calderon says football itself has changed.
1: The three eras are completely different. Football used to feel more romantic. Fans could get close to the players and tickets were affordable. Today, prices are extremely high and the security is much stricter. The atmosphere isn't the same.
0: From Pelé in 1970 to Maradona in 1986, Mexico has provided the stage for football's greatest legends. Who will define 2026 remains to be seen. More than half a century after its first World Cup, Mexico continues to evolve. Stadiums have changed, generations of players have come and gone, but the game endures, reflecting the story of a nation through the world's most popular sport. For the Beijing Hour, this is Lei Xiangping.
2: Leaders of the Group of Seven have discussed the U.S.-Iran Memorandum of Understanding. U.S. President Donald Trump criticized Israel, saying it does not need to bomb entire apartment buildings in Lebanon to target Hezbollah militants. Jen Sullivan with CNN has more.
3: President Donald Trump meeting with world leaders on Tuesday at the annual G7 summit in France. One of the key discussions on the agenda, the U.S. and Iran agreement to end the war. But few details have been released about the exact terms of the negotiations, which is officially called a memorandum of understanding.
4: Iran will never have a nuclear weapon. And it says it loud and clear. They're not going to develop it. They're not going to buy it. They're not going to do anything with it. Without me, there would be no Israel, because no other president was willing to do what I did. I've had a great relationship with Bibi, but now Bibi has to be more responsible with respect to Lebanon.
3: It's been more than 100 days since U.S. and Israeli forces first launched strikes on Iran. Since then, the U.S. and Iran have tried several times to reach a peace deal. All along, Iran has demanded Israel withdraw from Lebanon. Yet over the weekend, Israeli forces were striking Lebanon's capital city, Beirut. An Israeli source telling CNN that Israel asked to see the terms of the agreement with Iran, but was denied.
5: Perhaps Israel would oppose many aspects of this deal. We don't know the final draft yet.
3: Meanwhile, back in the U.S., many leaders are frustrated that details of the agreement are not being shared with Congress. Trump did tell reporters at the summit that he would send it.
2: Now, as Jen Sullivan reporting, Iranian Foreign Minister Abbas Araghchi says ending the war must include Israel's withdrawal from Lebanon. He warns that Tehran will view any Israeli attack.

0: back on Lebanese territory as a violation of the Iran-U.S. agreement.
1: The end of the war in Lebanon is an inseparable part of complete end of the war. And the end of the war also includes the end of the occupation. Without the withdrawal of Israeli forces from the territories they occupied during this war, the war has not fully come to an end. And definitely any military attack against Lebanon from this point forward, as well as the continued occupation of Lebanese territory from this point forward, will be considered by us a violation of the Memorandum of Understanding.
0: Tehran says Israel has breached the ceasefire in Lebanon 84 times since the agreement was announced. U.S. Vice President J.D. Vance says a $300 billion reconstruction fund could be made available to Iran as part of the peace deal. The White House says those obligations include dismantling Iran's nuclear program, eliminating its enriched uranium stockpile, and accepting international inspections. Reports in the U.S. say Washington plans to work alongside its Gulf partners on a plan for Iran's rehabilitation and economic development. Implementation details are expected to be discussed during a 60-day window following the official signing in Switzerland of the Memorandum of Understanding, scheduled for Friday. The U.S.-Iran memorandum is a framework for negotiations toward a final agreement, which faces major hurdles. The first issue concerns post-war reconstruction funds. Iranian media says the draft MOU requires the U.S. and its allies to provide at least $300 billion U.S. dollars for Iran's reconstruction. President Donald Trump says that the U.S. will not put any money into Iran. U.S. Vice President J.D. Vance says the amount will be funded by private firms from countries including the U.S., Asia, and the Gulf Arab region. The second disagreement is on the timing of the release of frozen Iranian assets. Iran says the draft MOU requires the release of $24 billion U.S. dollars during the 60-day negotiations, with half of the amount made available before talks begin. But U.S. officials say the frozen assets will be dispersed only after Iran fulfills its commitments. The third point is on navigation through the Strait of Hormuz. Iran's MOU draft says the crucial waterway will be reopened within 30 days and service fees will be collected. But Trump says the Strait of Hormuz will be fully opened on June 19th, toll-free. A U.S. Special Envoy for Yemen, Hans Grundberg, has urged warring parties to seize the opportunity created by regional de-escalation following the Iran-U.S. deal to revive stalled political talks. Briefing the Security Council, Grundberg said the recent U.S. Israeli-Iran conflict had so far had limited military impact in Yemen, where the 2022 truce largely holds. However, he warned that regional tensions have added economic pressure on the country.
2: The recent regional conflict has increased pressure on the Yemeni economy due to the country's import dependence and geopolitical proximity. This is raising the cost of imported food and fuel, amplifying inflationary pressures, and in recent weeks there have been protests in Aden and other governorates of electricity shortages amid the summer heat.
0: Grundberg has called on all sides to use this moment for a sustainable political settlement, adding that the UN remains committed to supporting the Yemeni people. We're at 29 past the hour. Beijing, cloudy overnight, overcast tomorrow. A low of 21, it's up to 31 on Thursday. Shanghai will be overcast tonight. Moderate rainfall developing for tomorrow. A low of 23 and a high of 31. Chongqing has rainstorms this evening. They ease to light rain tomorrow. A low of 23, a high of 29. Nanchang will be getting thundershowers tonight and tomorrow. A low of 26 and a high of 30. Lhasa has a light rainfall tonight, becoming cloudy on Thursday. A low of 13 and a high of 26. Elsewhere in Asia, Islamabad's getting a light rainfall through tomorrow. A low of 26 degrees is up to 36 on Thursday. Vientiane will have a light rainfall tonight, becoming moderate rain tomorrow. A low of 25 and a high of 33. It's time for a short break. So far this hour, Beijing's released a white paper on China's principles, proposals, and actions on global governance. Myanmar's president has visited China Railway Construction Corporation in Beijing amid his ongoing state visit in China. And Mexico's developments in the spotlight as the country hosts its third edition of football's World Cup. Shane Begum with you. Stay with us here on the Beijing Hour.
3: 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Shh, listen up. Can you hear the heartbeat of our world? It's vibrant and pulsating with the essence of life itself. From the stem of trees to the gurgle of rivers. From the silent strength of mountains to the icy whispers of glaciers. Even the solid ground beneath our feet. Right there, in the midst of all, beats the heart of humanity. What if those other heartbeats were to stop? Would ours keep on ticking?
4: Examining the events that impact and shape China and the rest of the world. This is the Beijing Hour, 1 hour of news and information brought to you every weekday. Now here's your host.
0: Shane Bigham with you on this Wednesday. Still to come, in business, China's most influential annual financial conference is underway in Shanghai. In sports, Lionel Messi launches Argentina's World Cup with a masterful performance. In culture and entertainment, Hollywood veteran Janet Young at the Shanghai International Film Festival. 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But first of all, checking the day's headlines, here's Tianlin.
5: Thank you, Shane. Chinese Foreign Minister Wang Yi has reiterated the country's commitment to help Pakistan restore peace in the Middle East as soon as possible. He made the remarks in a phone call with his Pakistani counterpart, Mohammad Ishaq Dar. Wang said China stands ready to work with Pakistan to advance dialogue and pursue efforts for the early restoration of stability and development in the region. He congratulated Pakistan on the U.S.-Iran Memorandum of Understanding. Ishaq Dar thanked China for supporting Pakistan's mediation efforts. He said Pakistan looks forward to continuing playing a positive role with China in achieving the region's lasting peace and stability. A briefing on seven multilateral cooperation platforms between China and Pacific Island countries has taken place in Nanjing. Special Envoy Chen Bo said the platforms have tapped local resources aligned with the actual needs of Pacific nations and advanced cooperation. He noted they have played a significant role in boosting climate response, disaster relief, agricultural development, poverty reduction, and policing. The platforms were established to support development and implement consensus from previous foreign ministers' meetings. Over 100 participants attended, including diplomats from 8 Pacific nations. They also included representatives from universities, think tanks, and enterprises. The 27th Chinese medical team to Sierra Leone has held a health outreach in Waterloo near the capital Freetown to mark the International Day of the African Children. The team provided free medical consultations to children from a local orphanage and nearby schools. Specialists in ophthalmology, pediatrics, internal medicine, and surgery examined over 50 children, identifying conditions such as refractive errors, peptic ulcers, and umbilical hernias, and offered follow-up care plans. The team also organized recreational and educational activities for more than 200 students and donated school bags, stationery, toys, and food. The United Nations has reported that displaced families in southern Lebanon have begun returning home following news of a U.S.-Iran deal. The UN humanitarian office says some families are cautiously returning to their communities of origin following the announcement of an agreement between the United States and Iran, which reportedly includes the cessation of hostilities in Lebanon. Lebanese authorities said the number of people in shelters has dropped by about 10,000 over the past 4 days. However, it remains unclear if these movements are permanent returns or just temporary visits to check on property. The UN warned that violent incidents continue to be reported, hindering safe travel. Despite the agreement, Israeli authorities said their forces will maintain an indefinite military presence in the south. Meanwhile, the UN peacekeeping mission noted a decrease in overall violence.

0: weapons and exchanges of fire in the region. In northern Gaza, displaced families are trapped in overcrowded tent camps near sewage facilities with no space left to move. Ikrami Juma says his family has been displaced 6 times and now endures foul odors, insects and disease.
1: We have been displaced more than once, about 6 times, and in the end we reached this place. We could not find anywhere else in the Gaza Strip. We are now forced to endure this place, despite all the suffering and that we live through.
0: The UN reported that most of Gaza's population remains displaced in areas that are becoming increasingly cramped and overcrowded.
2: All right, thank you very much. That's Tian Li with headlines. You're listening to the Beijing Hour. Coming up in business, China's most influential annual financial conference is underway in Shanghai.
3: The Beijing Hour, your window on China and the rest of the world.
2: 36 past the hour. Stock markets on the Chinese mainland closed higher on Wednesday. The Shanghai Composite was up around 0.4%. The Shenzhen component gained over 1.3%. Glass fiber and semiconductor shares were among the top gainers. In Hong Kong, the Hang Seng Index decreased more than 0.7%. Japan's Nikkei increased over 0.7%. The 2026 Lu Jiazui Forum, one of China's most influential annual financial conferences, is underway in Shanghai. The two-day event gathers more than 70 financial policymakers, regulators, and industry leaders from around the world to discuss financial cooperation under the Global Governance Initiative. Wang Tianyu has more.
4: The Lu Jiazui Forum is one of China's top financial meetings, and since 2008, it has become a key platform for financial policy direction, unveiling, and advancing financial opening up. And this year's theme is financial development and cooperation under global governance initiatives, new vision, new challenges, and new opportunities. It comes at a time when China just released a white paper on the global governance, and it underscores the broader policy context behind this year's discussions.
5: This year, it's all about offshore finance.
6: We will support Shanghai in pioneering offshore finance, and we will launch a new action plan soon aimed at building an offshore financial system that matches the city's status as an international financial center. We will pilot businesses including offshore trade financing, bonds, reinsurance, and RMB trading, while expanding related products and improving the regulatory framework.
5: The forum is jointly hosted by China's central bank, financial regulators, and the Shanghai municipal government. On one hand, officials called for stronger regulation and tougher action against market misconduct. On the other, they pledged to further open up China's capital markets.
7: We will further develop a multi-level financial market system, including technology-focused segments in both equity and bond markets. By expanding financial products and improving market inclusiveness, we aim to better serve companies of all sizes and stages of growth, strengthen support for technological innovation, and attract more long-term investment into capital markets.
5: During the forum, participants will also explore how technology is reshaping the financial sector, from innovation in financial services to building stronger support systems for the real economy.
4: And at this year's forum, the Vice Premier, He Lifeng, delivered an 18-minute keynote speech. He is seen as one of the most senior central government officials to attend this forum in person in 7 years. And last time it was 2019. By the former Vice Premier Liu He. And so in He Lifeng's remarks, he highlighted China's push to accelerate the development of offshore finance and strengthen financial regulation. He also stressed the peaceful coexistence and win-win cooperation under international rule and multilateralism. He said China will continue to improve its financial legal framework and safeguard financial security.
2: That was Wang Tianyu reporting. Overseas investors held about $600 billion of Chinese equities at the end of the first quarter. According to the State Administration of Foreign Exchange, foreign investor holdings of Chinese information technology stocks exceeded $90 billion by the end of March. The country's actual use of foreign investment surpassed $100 billion in 2025, with high-tech industries accounting for roughly one-third of the total. Foreign investment in medical equipment increased 42%, while that

0: aerospace rose 23%. As China and Germany deepen cooperation across key sectors, including automotive, chemicals, and machinery manufacturing, German companies are weighing growth opportunities against challenges arising from trade tensions and geopolitical uncertainty. B. Rand spoke with Michael Kern, the executive director for East China at the German Chamber of Commerce in China, about the bilateral business environment and the competitiveness of German firms in the Chinese market.
1: We know following German Chancellor Merz's successful visit to China in February, the China-Germany relations have entered a new phase. What positive signals do you think this high-level engagement sends to German companies in China? And what new opportunities in economic cooperation are most worth noting?
2: I completely agree, and this high-level political visits are much appreciated, especially also by the German companies active here in China, because they show the possibility to optimize economic framework, circumstances for doing business here. It was a beginning of a couple of series of political visits, and this is also perhaps an interesting momentum to arrange also a round table for investing in Germany, where also Chinese companies had the possibility to showcase and to present their business model. So this emphasized that, of course, Germany is interested in a continued dialogue.
1: Amid growing trade protectionism tendency in the EU, German companies have long been deeply invested in Chinese market. So how do you evaluate China's strategic value in this context? And how do these factors influence German companies' willingness or capability to invest or expand in China?
2: Yes, first of all, and it's very important that you mention that German companies are very often or almost all the time interested in long-term investments, long-term relationships. Facing these challenges which we see at the moment, also on a geopolitical basis, of course, they also have to adjust, so they stay committed. That shows the results of our survey, where more than 90% of the companies which we ask intend to stay, intend to invest here. They also intend to diversify, and this is a kind of risk management they are implementing now to face these challenges which we see worldwide concerning, let's say, rising tariffs, concerning geopolitical uncertainty. But at the end of the day, they base their investment and their economic activities on fundamental economic data. They are going to invest, they're going to stay. And more than 60% of them also will invest and are going to invest in the future in order to stay competitive, to deliver products for the Chinese market and partnering up more and more with Chinese companies, also potentially serving global markets.
0: That was Michael Kern from the German Chamber of Commerce in China, talking about China-Germany cooperation. China successfully launched the latest satellite of the Shenzhen series of scientific exploration and technology test satellites, a program that dates back more than half a century. Shenzhen 31 has entered its intended orbit following the launch on Tuesday. It's primarily designed for space environment studies. China's longstanding Shenzhen series began in 1971 with Shenzhen 1, the country's first satellite to measure space environment parameters like magnetic fields, X-rays, and cosmic rays. The series hit a milestone in 1999 with Shenzhen 5, as it became China's first small satellite built under a common bus platform, advancing the nation's small satellite technology to world-class levels. The World Economic Forum's annual meeting of the new champions, also known as the Summer Davos Forum, will take place in northeast China next week. Organizers say more than 1,700 participants from over 90 countries and regions will attend the meeting in Dalian from Tuesday to Thursday. This year's meeting, themed Innovating at Scale, will feature discussions on topics including the next phase of China's economic trajectory and how to translate technological advances into real economic benefits. The National Development and Reform Commission says the meeting will focus on frontier fields such as artificial intelligence, new energy, and quantum technology. It also says the forum is expected to showcase China's achievements in high-quality economic development to the international community. Established by the World Economic Forum in 2007, the Summer Davos Forum is held annually in China, alternating between Tianjin and Dalian. The seventh Qingdao Multinational Summit has brought together global industry leaders in the Chinese market. Against a backdrop of rising global protectionism and shifting supply chains, attendees increasingly view China's 15th five-year plan and its commitment to institutional opening up as a crucial economic stabilizer. By championing rules-based multilateralism and driving tangible development initiatives, China is not only creating predictable market opportunities for multinationals, but also effectively amplifying the voice and development priorities of the Global South. The Central Bank of France has sharply lowered its forecast for the country's GDP growth this year, saying economic activity proved less resilient than expected early this year. According to the bank, French economic growth will likely be just 0.5% this year instead of 0.9% as previously forecast. And this comes as it expects second quarter GDP to have flatlined. You're listening to the Beijing Hour. Coming up in sports, Lionel Messi launches Argentina's World Cup with a masterful performance.
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0: 47 past and turning to sports now. Here's Yang Guang.
4: Thank you, Shane. Lionel Messi marked a historic night by scoring the hat-trick to lead Argentina to a 3-0 victory over Algeria in their World Cup opener in Kansas City. Dwayne saw the defending champions start their title defense in style, with Messi also becoming the first player to appear in 6 World Cups. The match began with early drama as Messi had an opening goal ruled out for offside, while Algeria also saw an effort disallowed soon after. The breakthrough eventually came in the 17th minute when Messi struck from distance with the ball deflecting past the goalkeeper. He doubled Argentina's lead in the second half, reacting quickest to a rebound inside the box before completing his hat-trick shortly after to seal a commanding win. Along the way, Messi also equaled all-time World Cup scoring records and reached several personal milestones, including surpassing 20 World Cup goal contributions. Despite records, Messi was quick to downplay personal achievements.
5: Like I say, everything I'm experiencing right now is amazing. I was lucky enough to achieve all my dreams, or even more than I could have hoped for, both individually and as part of a team. Today, I'm enjoying all of this, having a wonderful team, feeling good, and being lucky enough to enjoy it on the field just the way I've always liked.
4: With more game analysis, Tian Yu joins us in the studio. Let me ask you this. After Argentina's 3-0 win over Algeria, are they the team to beat in this World Cup?
6: Yeah, I think they're definitely right at the top of the list. You know, everyone will talk about Messi's hat-trick, and rightly so, because at almost 39 years old, he's still producing moments that few players can. But about the game, what impressed me the most was actually Argentina's balance, because Algeria actually had spells of possession in the game and tried to, you know, build from back patiently, but yet Argentina never looked uncomfortable on the pitch. So when you combine Messi's brilliance with such a solid defensive structure, I think it's easy to see why the reigning champions remain one of the favorites.
4: Right, now France launched their World Cup campaign with a convincing 3-1 victory over Senegal in Group I. Captain Kylian Mbappe scored twice and became France's all-time leading men's international goal scorer. Dwayne in New Jersey gave France a strong start to the tournament and put them in a promising position ahead of upcoming matches against Iraq and Norway. After a scoreless first half, France found them rhythm back after the break. Mbappe opened the scoring midway through the second half before substitute Bradley Bacola doubled the advantage late on. Senegal briefly threatened a comeback with a stoppage time goal, but Mbappe quickly restored France's 2-goal cushion with his second of the night to seal a 3-1 result. The Braves saw Mbappe move past the France great Olivier Giroud on the national scoring charts while also climbing higher among the World Cup's all-time goal scorers. Following the match, Mbappe said he was proud of the achievement but remained focused on helping France pursue World Cup success.
7: I'm really happy to be able to become even more of a part of my country's history. It's always something I've really wanted to do, and I've always played that above everything else. Now we know why we're here. I think we will have time to think about that kind of thing later when I stop playing. Right now, I know why I'm here. I'm here to help the team, to continue with my teammates, and we're going to keep trying to write a really big chapter in the history of the France team. And we know the path will be very long, but as I said, we are ready.
4: Now, Tianyu, France beat Senegal 3-1. What was the biggest takeaway from that performance?
6: Well, for me, I think it's the variety they have in attack, because I think the French squad doesn't rely on just one player or one style. Kylian Mbappe is obviously the headline star, but players like Michael Olise, Ousmane Dembele and Barcola, they all bring something different. And Olise's assist for Mbappe was a perfect example of that kind of, you know, creativity. And what makes France so dangerous is that they can hurt teams in so many ways. So yeah, I think just after one game, they already look like a team that's able to go all the way.
4: Right, that was Tian Yu with the game analysis for the World Cup games. Now, Norway returned to the FIFA World Cup after a 28-year absence with an impressive 4-1 victory over Iraq in Group I. Erling Haaland stole the spotlight in his World Cup debut, scoring twice as Norway secured all 3 points and moved to the top of the group on goal difference ahead of France. The Manchester City striker opened scoring the first half before adding another after a defensive mistake from Iraq. Iraq briefly levelled through Ayman Hussein, but Norway regained control and added two more goals after the break to seal a convincing win. Haaland played down suggestions that he's currently the world's top goal scorer.
8: Goal scorer, I will say I'm up there. I don't think I scored the most goals this season, so statistically, no, I'm not. Because I think Harry Kane and Mbappe scored more goals than me, and that's reality, so no, I'm not. I think today you saw the same energy, I will say. You have to decide this, but I think when I think about how I played today, I think I played in the same way, so it's about continuing. Don't think too much. It's difficult at this stage, but focus on next and, of course, be happy, but also stay calm.
4: The result marks a successful return to football's biggest stage for Norway, whose last World Cup appearance came in 1998. Iraq, playing in their first World Cup since 1986, will look to bounce back in its next group match.
0: All right, thank you very much. That was Yang Gong with sports. You're listening to the Beijing Hour. Coming up in culture and entertainment, Hollywood veteran Janet Young at the Shanghai International Film Festival.
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0: 53 past now. Turning to culture and entertainment, the Shanghai International Film Festival has once again brought together filmmakers from around the world to celebrate the power of cinema. And Janet Young's among the guests this year. She's the first Asian American president of the Academy of Motion Picture Arts and Sciences and a veteran producer who spent decades building bridges between Hollywood and Asia. Zheng Chuning spoke to her to find out more.
1: What's your overall impression about this year's Shanghai International Film Festival?
9: I've been coming here for quite a few decades. I was here for the very first year in 93, and then the second year was in 95. And throughout the 2000s, I've come quite a bit. I love Shanghai, and Shanghai is a film center, and you know, it's always had a very rich history. And I think they'll do well to bring more international films. We've talked about the importance and perhaps increasing importance of festivals these days to really help narrow the field a little bit, because it's too hard to identify good projects on one's own. You really need the help of festivals.
1: And we know that you've spent decades building bridges between Hollywood and Asian films. So what quality of Chinese films do you think resonate with the global audience? And where do you see the greatest potential for collaboration between Chinese filmmakers and the international film communities?
9: Well, there are a lot of great stories from China, and one of the films I worked on was Over the Moon, and that was at a time, it's an animated film, and it was inspired by the legend of Chang'e, and she's up there with her bunny rabbit, and there are mooncakes being made, and so we created a story around that. So I think there are elements from Chinese culture that can be very accessible and very relatable. It's about what kind of story you build around it.
1: And in an era of artificial intelligence, streaming platforms, and rapidly changing viewing habits, what do you think remains irreplaceable about cinema?
9: Human storytelling, human experiences, human emotion are things that machines can only imitate without that experience. And really, humans are always evolving, and what we want to watch is always changing, because it's a combination of a cumulative experience that we're having that is always evolving. And so I don't believe that AI on its own, without human creative authorship, can make things that are memorable.
0: That was Hollywood producer Jenny Young talking about the global appeal of Chinese films, the future of cross-cultural collaboration, and what makes cinema timeless in the age of streaming and AI. China's film and television industry has taken center stage in Shanghai as part of the 2026 China Movie and TV Night, co-hosted by China Media Group and the Shanghai government. The event also marked the launch of the 2000

0: 26th Shanghai International Film Festival Egyptian Film Week. A key feature of the event was the CMG Annual Recommendation segment, which recognized outstanding films, television dramas, and creative talents for their contributions to telling Chinese stories and reflecting contemporary society. Vice Chairman In Hong of the China Film Association says the annual recommendations continue to showcase works that resonate with audiences while highlighting the evolving direction of China's screen industry.
1: The list of CMG movie and TV night for each year actually reflects some of the changes and developments in China's film and television industry and in its creation during that year. It focuses on themes and subjects related to people's lives and social progress.
0: 2026 China Movie and TV Night program will air later this month on CCTV3 and across new media platforms. Well, Macau is set to give new life to one of its most iconic heritage landmarks. The city will transform the Dom Pedro V Theater into a venue for immersive stage performances. Macau's Secretary for Social Affairs and Culture said the project will showcase the city's more than four centuries of cultural exchange between East and West. The theater is part of the historic center of Macau, a UNESCO World Heritage Site. We're at 57 past the hour. Checking the forecast before we go for the day. Beijing, cloudy overnight, overcast tomorrow. A low of 21 and it's up to 31 degrees on Thursday. Shanghai will be overcast tonight. Moderate rainfall developing tomorrow. A low of 23 and a high of 31. Chongqing has rainstorms tonight. Those ease to light rains tomorrow. A low of 23 and a high of 29. Nanchang will see thunder showers tonight and tomorrow. A low of 26 and a high of 30. Lhasa is getting a light rainfall this evening. It becomes cloudy tomorrow. A low of 13. And a high of 26. Elsewhere in Asia, Islamabad will see a light rainfall tonight and tomorrow. The low is 26. It's up to 36 on Thursday. And that's it for this edition of the Beijing Hour. Making news today, Beijing's released a white paper on China's principles, proposals, and actions on global governance. And Myanmar's president has visited China Railway Construction Corporation in Beijing amid his ongoing state visit in China. 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
4: 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Both my grandpa and dad made a living from the river.
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5: 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I love it so much.
6: The Yellow River, the second longest river in China, is regarded as a shaping force in the history, economy, and culture of northern China. Today, about 100 million people live within its water basin, making up nearly 9% of the country's population. How is climate change felt at its headwaters, and what are the locals doing to cope with it? What are the descendants of the boatmen doing? What has kept some people from leaving their home village by the river, and what has drawn others back? Could the fading fishing community revive in the time of digital transformation? From 2021 to 2024, our reporters visited the upper, middle, and lower reaches of the Yellow River, talked to the herders, farmers, boatmen, fishermen, and eco-activists who share a close bond with the river, and present their stories in pictures, podcasts, and videos, or in our 12-part series, The Yellow River Mosaic, available only on CGTN Radio.

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1: Now the news. I'm Shane Bigham. Chinese President Xi Jinping has urged further efforts to boost coordinated regional development and secure progress in advancing common prosperity for all. He made the remarks in his instructions.

0: depends on steadily advancing cooperation between China's eastern and western regions. President Xi called for advancing industrial complementarity, personnel exchanges, and mutual learning to deliver win-win results and shared development. China's released a white paper on its principles, proposals, and actions on global governance. It says building a just and equitable global governance system is a shared vision long pursued by people from across the world. Foreign Minister Wang Yi says China's consistently played an active role in this area. He says China stands ready to work with other countries to reinvigorate and strengthen the United Nations. The white paper highlights China's role in promoting global peace and stability. Dai Kai has more.
1: Security is one of the biggest themes running through the white paper. It mentions China's commitment to building a more just and equitable global governance system through common security. China has written peaceful development into its constitution and has put forward initiatives such as the Global Security Initiative, which is aimed at addressing security challenges through dialogue and cooperation. The paper also highlights China's role within the United Nations framework. As a permanent member of the UN Security Council, China says it has consistently supported UN peace and security efforts. It is the second largest contributor to the UN peacekeeping budget and the largest troop contributor among the Security Council's permanent members.
0: Vice Premier He Lifeng says China will continue to steadily expand institutional opening up in the financial sector. He says China welcomes financial institutions from around the world to further deepen their presence in the Chinese market and tap into the country's development opportunities. Speaking at the Lu Jiazui Forum, the Vice Premier also pledged support for Shanghai in taking the lead in developing offshore finance. He said these efforts will help Shanghai make new breakthroughs in its development as an international financial center. The number of Taiwan residents entering the Chinese mainland through ports in Fujian rose nearly 30% in the first 5 months. A mainland spokesperson says over 500,000 Taiwan residents entered through these ports from January to May. They made nearly 940,000 trips on the cross-strait ferry routes connecting Fujian with Kinmen and Matsu. The spokesperson says the figures reflect the expanding role of the eastern province as a demonstration zone for integrated development across the Taiwan Strait. In 2025, Fujian established over 2,600 Taiwan-funded enterprises, up 6.8%. Guangdong has relocated more than 37,000 residents in high-risk areas as heavy rain lashes many parts of the province. It's launched an emergency response for flood control. Cities including Zhuhai and Shenzhen have issued notices suspending school. China Railway Guangzhou Group has adjusted train schedules to avoid dangers caused by the rainfall. Since June 12th, the Guangdong Fire and Rescue Corps deployed firefighters, fire trucks, and boats on standby in key cities. Provincial Department of Water Resources also dispatched over 41,000 patrols for dikes and reservoirs. The International Energy Agency says oil reserves in members of the Organization for Economic Cooperation and Development have reached their lowest level since December of 1990. It said oil stocks fell by a cumulative 163 million barrels since the outbreak of the Middle East conflict. Globally, oil stocks have fallen by an average of 3.8 million barrels per day amid accelerated releases of emergency stocks. The report said the Memorandum of Understanding, due to be signed by the United States and Iran this week, was an important step toward easing regional tensions. However, unresolved issues including mine clearance in the Strait of Hormuz and transit arrangements mean operational and political risk could still weigh on the pace of supply recovery. Kuwait has resumed limited flight operations for several Gulf, Arab, and international airlines. The Directorate General of Civil Aviation said the flights will operate through Terminal 4 of the Kuwait International Airport. The resumption comes as Kuwait gradually recovers from a series of attacks that targeted the airport during the regional conflict involving the United States, Israel, and Iran. The Svalbard Global Seed Vault has surpassed 1.4 million seed samples after receiving more than 15,000 new samples in the second opening this year. The latest deposit is the 70th since the vault opened in 2008. The samples from 11 gene banks are for long-term safeguarding in the world's largest secure backup facility for crop diversity. The facility is located deep inside of a mountain in Norway. And that's the news. I'm Shane Bigham.
2: Cutting through an overload of information to get to the heart of the story. This is The Point.
3: A white paper has been released on Wednesday in Beijing titled More Just and Equitable Global Governance, China's Principles, Proposals and Actions. Now, this document fleshes out a proposal Chinese President Xi Jinping put forward last September called the Global Governance Initiative, or GGI. With that, China has already proposed a complete action framework made up of four different initiatives laying out the country's vision for the future of the world. So why is China releasing this white paper now? What does it actually say, and how might it affect you? Welcome to this special edition of The Point with me, Liu Xin, coming to you from the Chinese capital. This is an opinion show, and I'm pleased to be joined from Shanghai by Claire Pearson, International Development Director of the global law firm DLA Piper and former chair of the British Chamber of Commerce in China. From Beijing by Yasiru Rana Raja, founding director at the Belt and Road Initiative for Sri Lanka. And here in the studio by Liu Xiang, research fellow at the Institute of American Studies of the Chinese Academy of Social Sciences. The warmest welcome to all of you. So first of all, Claire, it's good to have you on the show. You always make things so easy and interesting to listen to. So why does it matter for the people that we talk about GGI and the other series of global initiatives that China has proposed?
4: Nice to see you, Liu Xin. Thank you very much for having me on the show. The reason I think that GGI really matters at the moment is because the world is in a state of flux. So if you think about the international institutions that were developed under Bretton Woods, IMF, or subsequently United Nations, that was 1944, 1945, a very idealistic period of rebuilding after the war. And without a doubt, the countries that dominated those discussions were the ones that were the economic and geopolitical hegemons at the time. The US was responsible for 35% of global GDP. At that juncture, China was 4% of global GDP. Today, we're in a completely different world. If we're talking about reconstruction, if we're talking about equitable solutions, if we're talking about democratic representation, then we need the voices at the table that represent the majority of the people in 2026. China today is about equal to the size of the US economy. In terms of GDP, US is about 26. In terms of GDP globally, China's about 17. So the reason GGI is so important, it's globalization 2.0. It's updating the idealism of 1945. It's not about talking, it's about walking. It's about delivering reconstruction. I mean, the 1945, the people around the table at Bretton Woods, they were good people. They wanted to rebuild after
3: World War II. And China was there too.
4: China was there. China had the microphone. But was China writing the minutes? Who was the person who really was able to execute? The reason the United Nations was set up in New York was because John D. Rockefeller gave them 11 acres of land by the river. You know, it was... There was a confluence of factors that made New York the headquarters of the United Nations. It was going to be Geneva. UK wanted Geneva in 1945 to sort of build on the League of Nations. But in the end, the Soviet Union disagreed with the UK about Geneva being the hub of the United Nations. And it became New York because John D. Rockefeller jumped in and gave them the land and the money to fulfill the geopolitical and idealistic will. Today, the land, the money, and the expertise in reconstruction is in China. If I go to a meeting today, I always think, who are the important people in the room that I need to please? And it's always, we always have a confluence of US and China. My last four meetings with US-China parties, I've just come back from Istanbul. The other one was in Beijing. The other one was in Kuala Lumpur. The other one was in Hong Kong, and the other one was in Shanghai. Why? Because the meeting isn't the meeting outcome or the meeting execution is what matters. It's not the talk, it's the walk. And if China's not comfortable in the room with the right food, the right time zone, the right language, and the right opportunity to write the minute after the meeting, then it's not fully represented. And China is now the person who's building 50,000 kilometers of high-speed rail. If you want something done after a meeting, have China on microphone in the meeting and don't have it as an afterthought.
3: Yeah. What about the vast majority of other Global South countries, though? And hence, I want to go to my second guest, Yasir Rana Raja from Sri Lanka. Originally, he's now in Beijing. Mr. Rana Raja, what does the GGI, what does having China as a much more important player in the global economic and political

0: stage. What does it mean for countries such as Sri Lanka and the vast majority of developing countries that are also collectively becoming more important?
1: So I was just reading the document which was out recently, and what I've seen through it is an interpretation of how to understand Chinese approach to the developing world in the coming era. So we have seen what has happened in the past year. The disturbance of international rule of law has been damaged. What have happened in Venezuela and Middle East, the whole global nations have been dissatisfied or lost trust on what we call the international global order. So what we call the Western order, that is just 15 to 20% of the world. Vast majority of nations are underrepresented in this current global structure. So what China brings forward with this GGI, it's sort of a normative approach towards what Chinese foreign policy would look like in the future. It gives an opportunity for other countries also to develop their own interpretations of these international norms which have been following for the last few decades. Itself, the clauses like sovereign equality and international rule of law, multilateralism, these are already existing dialogues among nations, but we need a new interpretation of how countries would see it in the current era. As Claire just now said, the UN structure was built after the World War II, and the realities of the current world is very different. So recently I had a chance to visit the Xiangnan, a new development region, which is very close to Beijing. And when I was talking with one official, I asked him the development plans there, and I just noticed that there are no tall buildings there. So I asked him, why aren't there tall buildings, and what are the reasons you are not bringing a lot of investments there? So he told me development for us, or development for some people, is not just tall buildings. It's also protecting environment and safeguarding the ecosystem to coexist with the other surroundings of the region. So it gives me another interpretation of what development looked like in Asia, probably. So this GGI also give another interpretation for vast majority of countries to give their outputs on how to interpret these new words that they're coming in.
0: Yeah. Well, GGI, as I said, is only part of the big framework that China has by now proposed. There are GGI, but actually it started with GDI, which is Global Development Initiative, and then there is the GSI, Global Security Initiative, and then there is GCI, which is Global Civilization Initiative, and then GGI, which is Global Governance Initiative. We'll talk about the relationship between all of these different initiatives in just a moment, but I want to focus on the relationship between what China is proposing now with what is in existence. And I want to go to Professor Liu Xiang there. There is this very important paragraph which caught my attention for sure. It says, all countries should firmly uphold the international system with the UN at its core, safeguard the international order based on international law, and uphold the basic norms governing international relations underpinned by the purposes and principles of the UN Charter. And here comes the critical sentence, instead of reinventing the wheel. What does China mean by saying that?
2: Actually, we know Chinese government has proposed these four initiatives. And the first is about development, second about security, and the third one is about
0: civilization.
2: I'd like to say civilizational exchange. And now it's about global governance. Actually, in my understanding, the global governance is something like a guarantee of the former three initiatives. Because if we don't have a global governance system, a sound system of that, and then all talks about the former three topics are just empty. If we are talking about global governance, first of all, we have to understand that we have a quasi-government, that is UN. UN was
0: global government.
2: Yeah. It's a kind of global government, not a real government,
0: right.
2: But it functions in some way like a global government. So, so it's the core. We know that the UN was built on the ruins of the Second World War. And in the past 80 years, it is the core for international coordination.
0: But my question really is, you know, we all understand the UN, but China says we are not reinventing the wheel. What does that mean? Why is China making this point clear? So what does China want to build on the basis of the UN system that we have, Professor Liu?
2: The problem is that now we have seen deficiencies. We have seen deficit in global governance, especially in the way that the majority of the countries, especially the global south countries, are not fully represented by the current institutions. They have to be represented in both scope and depth. And global south representing the majority of the world population, but poverty are still prevail in the global south.
0: Yeah.
2: So for China is the largest in terms of economy, and to some extent in terms of population, China is the largest global south country. China has especially important, indispensable responsibility for global south countries to be better represented in global institutions.
0: Of course, I think that point is abundantly clear. Now, however, while China is making it formal, public, articulated, written in words, and now with this, you know, more concrete, more detailed explanation as to the principles, and the actions, what does it mean for the developed countries? I mean, the middle powers, for instance, the G7 that have been meeting, Claire. What does China's idea mean to them?
3: I think it's really important, Lucian, because, you know, let's talk about international negotiations. That's my job. And what's really, it's really a game. It's a game about who feels comfortable in the environment or who's not spoken to in the tea break in their native language, or who's got indigestion because they're not got access to the food that they like, or who got insulted when they went through the visa queue into that country. So I think what's really important for what you call the middle countries, I mean, G7, it's had a good ride, but it does only represent about 9% of the world, whereas the global south's 85%. So if you want to talk democratically, then it's really important that the global south has somebody who represents them coherently in international negotiations. And that means not just having GGI as a paper, but having it as a place. Because it's in a meeting, person, it's not about diversity. It's not about 44 countries being at Bretton Woods. It's about the country that is at home during the negotiation. It's not about diversity, it's about dominance. And dominance is about who created the legal infrastructure, who is eating the food they like, who's speaking their first language.
0: So are you saying that developed countries need to be worried at this moment that China is coming together with a lot of developing countries to change the world and, you know, to eat the cheese that have traditionally been, you know, on the plate for the developed countries? Claire, what should they be preparing for? What should they be bracing for at this moment?
3: I think developing countries can use China as a mouthpiece. Because if you think about it, when I'm putting together a board for a company or a foundation, I'm not looking for somebody from a developing country who's scared to speak up in the board. I'm looking for somebody from the developing country who's willing to dominate discussions and be minuted at the end and execute their idea. In the old days, China used to be somewhere at the back of the room. Now China's at the front of the room because everybody knows that people like Xi Jinping have lived 10 lives in one lifetime. I see people like Xi Jinping, Wang Yi, or the Chinese CEO of the firm where I work. They're absolute gold dust on boards because they don't swallow the narrative of the last 70 years. They don't swallow Bretton Woods without thinking. They're able to articulate a new world order that is actually in existence, but actually the legal architecture hasn't caught up with the economic and developmental reality. To your point, Lucian, and I really like what the professor

0: and the microphone at your mouth. And that is really rare, and it's because China developed 10% GDP per annum that they can do that. And that's why I think China's an absolute gift to developing countries, because they think the same way. And people who've been privileged for three generations have no idea what developing countries want, and they don't prioritize their needs in meetings. I've seen it many times.
1: Mr. Rana Raja, what do you say to that? Because, for instance, when after China put out the Global Development Initiative, the group by now of friends to that initiative has literally grown to include all of the developing countries in the world. And since last September, when the Global Governance Initiative was put out, so far there are 60 countries who have officially declared their friends to this GGI. Why are so many developing countries on board for China's initiatives?
2: Nushin, we have to understand, when Belt and Road came to play 10 years ago, everyone thought it's going to be a dominance of China all over the world, and it's going to be a huge pressure on the countries that partner with China. But looking at the current situation, many BRI projects are now integrated to a regional mechanism. So we should understand, Chinese development is not the end of the world. It's a part and parcel of how the world works. And some might project is as, oh my God, China is developing, it's going to be a big pressure on other countries. It's not actually. I think China and the regional countries in Asia understand dialogue and multilateralism a lot. And in this GGI also, China is not leaving out any other country. All countries are allowed to interpret how this initiative would apply in their own systems, similar to what BRI was 10 years ago. So in the current context, there is a very famous international mechanism called adversary opinions, where you take international cases and you give opinions on different issues. It has become very famous and very popular among many developing countries and among academics as well. So I believe China's interpretation of this new state-centric model that is going to become a core branch of international order in coming years. Because if we break this state-centric global governance order, then it will become a big problem. In an era where we see tech companies coming forward and many tech CEOs giving very controversial clauses, very controversial statements in current era, it will be difficult if people lose the confidence in a state mechanism. So we are unable to pass laws in international forums. We are unable to make conventions work if this go forward. So what China is building is to build that trust among your own states globally, starting with China. So that's what I see, how the GGI is coming out towards many other countries, which many developing countries would want to be a part of it.
1: Some lines in the white paper that was released earlier today also touches upon the concrete actions that China has taken, not specifically under the GGI, which is about, you know, conceptual ideas such as governance, but more concretely about development. For instance, it says, the paper, and I quote, China has established a project pool under the Global Development Initiative, launched more than 1,800 cooperation projects and completed the training of 80,000 people within the framework of the initiative, assisting other developing countries in improving their capacity for independent and sustainable development. Professor Liu Xiang, so it's about action, not just some rosy ideas.
3: Yeah, actually from the very beginning, when we saw that the GGI was first proposed by President Xi Jinping and then followed by a concept paper from the Ministry of Foreign Affairs, and now we see the white paper. And in the original concept paper, it's very clear the project, the initiative, is focused on real results. And in the white paper now, we see it's focused on real actions. So I would say that real actions which can lead to real results are the core of this white paper. And just like our other guests said, what the project, what the initiative could deliver, That's the core.

0: of this white paper. So if you look at the conference, you see it's attended by two high rank officials for economic affairs. Yeah, one from the National Development and Reform Commission, the other is from China International Development Cooperation Agency. Okay, these two men are for money. They are for investment. So they are talking about poverty alleviation of African countries, and they are talking about investment projects in global south countries. So now it's time. Last year, when we hear GGI, we say, okay, we saw that that's an initiative, a proposal, and then now it's about actions. And a bit later, we will see deliverables. Mm. What we deliver, that's the most important thing.
1: Mm. Claire, China has been increasing its friend circle, right, for GDI, for the Global Development Initiative. There are almost all the developing countries in the world. And China says it's open for developed countries as well through third-party collaboration. Now, with the Global Governance Initiative, or GGI, 60 countries have officially declared they support this initiative. But on the other hand, China is also criticizing a small handful of developed countries, let's say Western countries, for forming small blocks, for forming alliances, targeting third countries. Is China contradicting itself?
2: No, I don't think so, because China's always very good at, hosting and giving the invitation. And it's, China's basically trying to overcome the trust deficit in international relations at the moment, because there's certain unilateral actors who are egregiously breaking the rules-based order. So I think what China's trying to do is, rather than tell people they can't have their little clique, you know, at school there's always like a little bully clique in the corner, but the way to dilute the bully clique, you get it in any company, you get it in any school, is not to tell them they can't meet. They can meet, they can have their four or five friends, that's lovely. You stay over there in the corner. But you just create something more attractive over here. You know, I deal a lot with corporate and board politics. And what we do is, if there's a clique, and there's often a clique of rich kids, you know, it's the same in the geopolitical world, then what we do is we create something else over here, which is more geopolitically diverse and ultimately more attractive. Why? Because it delivers.
1: Because will the world be really breaking into two camps, Claire?
2: That's true, Lucian. And why is it breaking into two camps? I mean, Lucian, when I came to China, our country, Britain, we were three times the Chinese economy. In 2006, your country, my country, parity, GDP. Today, your country is 5.5 times as big as the GDP of the UK. So the problem is, there are two camps. There's the people who haven't got the memo that there is a new world order, and they're largely in the West. And then there's the people who are in what I call the Global South, who've definitely got the memo, because there's been a forum on China and Africa in 2006 with 51 African presidents in 2006. They've been at G20 in Hangzhou in 2016. They know there's more than a unicultural rich clique who are running the world. And now, thanks to social media, thanks to CGTN, and thanks to diverse opinions online, we're able to rectify the conservative thinking. A lot of people, you know, they still think, oh, my grandmother was in the Raj, so I'm important. That's exactly the sort of thinking that China is trying to undermine. Mm. And you don't create it by saying you can't have your Five Eyes, your Quad, or whatever. Lovely, go and have it. But just create something over here, more diverse, more representative, globally democratic, and people will join you in the end.
1: We have to leave it there. Many thanks to Yasir Rana Raja, Claire Pearson, and Lu Xiang for this wonderful, very inspiring discussion. And with that, we come to the end of this special edition of The Point with me, Lu Xin. As always, you can follow us on Facebook and X using the handle Lu Xin in Beijing. On behalf of the whole team, thank you for joining us. You've got the
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0: Some say Chinese is one of the most difficult languages in the world, and learning it is almost impossible.
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8: And welcome everyone to Global Business here on CGTN. I'm Michael Wong in Beijing. The headlines we're tracking for you at this hour. China unveils a new white paper calling for joint efforts to build a more just and equitable global governance system. China's Vice Premier He Lifeng says China will continue its financial opening up, pledging broader institutional measures towards that effort. And Kevin Warsh, the new chair of the U.S. Federal Reserve, is set to lead his very first interest rate meeting later today. Well, first up, China's State Council and Information Office has released a white paper titled More Just and Equitable Global Government, China's Principles, Proposals, and Actions. The document outlines the concrete efforts China has made to uphold multilateralism and wisdom to promote a better world. CGTN's Zhao Yunfei explains the document.
9: Seeking answers to the challenges of the times, China has put forward its principles, proposals, and actions to implement the Global Governance Initiative.
10: The Global Governance Initiative has evolved from a Chinese proposal into international practice, increasingly demonstrating strong vitality.
9: Since the initiative was first proposed last September, it has gained support from nearly 160 countries and international organizations. Over 60 countries have joined the Group of Friends of Global Governance. China believes that extensive consultation and joint contributions for shared benefit are grounded in respect and learning among civilizations.
11: We are actively promoting the integration of the agenda for exchanges among civilizations with that of global governance, fully leveraging the guiding role of the Global Civilization Initiative and contributing the strength of civilizations to the reform and improvement of global governance.
9: The white paper expressed concerns over the unstable world, saying that the number of armed conflicts in 2025 have reached new highs since the end of World War II. It also specified China's commitment to the cause of global governance. According to the white paper, China is the second largest contributor to the UN peacekeeping budget and the largest troop contributor among the permanent members of the UN Security Council. China has been upholding free trade and multilateralism, being a major trading partner of over 160 countries and regions, and has signed the Belt and Road Cooperation document with over 150 countries and 30 international organizations.
10: As the world enters a new period of turbulence and transformation, we need more than ever to revitalize multilateralism, uphold the rule of law, and enhance governance effectiveness.
9: As a responsible major country, China's proposal is a commitment to upholding international rules and laws, an endeavor for the well-being of humanity. Zhao Yunfei,

0: CGTN, Beijing.
1: Now, China has long played an active role when it comes to global governance, particularly on trade. As of 2025, China has become a major trading partner to over 160 countries and regions around the world. It has joined several multinational trade frameworks and held large trade fairs such as the Canton Fair and the China International Import Expo. Now, earlier this year, China made a historic decision to grant zero tariff treatment to all African countries with diplomatic ties. China has also hosted important global dialogues, including its Belt and Road Forum, the Boao Forum for Asia, the summer edition of the World Economic Forum, known as the Summer Davos. Now, in supporting Global South development, China headquarters the New Development Bank that aims at mobilizing infrastructure funding for BRICS nations and other developing countries. It also expanded its Global Development and South-South Cooperation Fund to $4 billion U.S. dollars last year. Now, diplomats and top officials say China's global governance initiative offers a cooperative framework for the Global South amid challenges and crises.
2: The Global Governance Initiative provides a framework on the basis of which the Global South can not only cooperate, but the Global South can also drive the global GDP, the global growth, and the global good.
3: Actually, the Global Governance Initiative launched by China is coming at a very difficult time. It's coming at a time where the multilateralism, the system of multilateralism, specifically the UN and so many other UN organs and institutions are just coming to a phase where they are frozen at so many difficult issues, difficult in issues of different interests to so many countries. Maybe with this initiative, we are being given a new hope.
1: And for more on how China views global governance, I want to bring in Zhang Gong, professor of economics at the University of International Business and Economics. Professor, always great to have you on the program. Let's start with the big picture first. What signals does the white paper, you think, send about China's future approach when it comes to global governance?
4: Well, I think against the backdrop of a tumultuous world, I think China stands up tall and strong that we're going to uphold multilateralism. We're going to uphold sovereign equality. We're going to do real things. We're going to be adopting a people-based approach. I mean, these are the five principles embedded in this very important initiative. I think, this is a position document that that guides China's foreign policy, that guides China's, playing its role in international organizations into the future.
1: Right. And Professor, of course, APEC 2026 will be held in China this year. Which reforms do you think are China likely to prioritize at APEC and other multilateral forums this year?
4: Well, I think the APEC summit in China that are going to be held later this year will be probably centering around taking real actions to push forward this vision in the Asian Pacific area. I think, it's more than just about a cooperation at a political level, at a security level, but more at the economic level, I would argue. I mean, if you look at this document coming from the foreign ministry, there's actually quite a bit of the document talking about economic cooperation, talking about, I would call it, re-globalization, pushing back against protectionism, for example. I think on the economic side, there are probably going to be more action items in the coming APEC summit later this year.
1: Mm. And Professor, how is China's continued opening up, you think, going to reshape the rules of global trade and economic governance?
4: Yeah, this is exactly what I'm talking about. I think we are facing a lot of challenges. There's essentially a trend towards more sort of protectionism, more localism, I would say. And China stands against that. By opening up ourselves, by upholding, the age-old banner of free trade. China is continuing this banner of free trade, against all these adverse developments. And I think, by opening up, by adhering to free trade, China offers a lot of opportunities for other countries. That's really a great opportunity for many countries, especially in the global south, to

0: be together with China's position and also participate in, reaping benefits from China's opening up and benefits of free trade and re-globalization. I think, we're not just talking about these things sort of rhetorically. We're actually doing real actions and there are real benefits that countries are willing to stand with us in sticking to this position.
1: And Professor, speaking of opportunities for the Global South, we know, of course, China has now lifted all foreign investment restrictions in manufacturing and also granted zero tariffs to African imports. How do these policies, you think, balance China's own development goals with the needs of the Global South?
0: Well, I think, it's a great example of how China really opens up. I think, the commitment to zero tariff to practically, bulk of the African countries, I believe, is a real commitment to free trade, particularly, kind of a framework that these countries can greatly benefit from China's economic growth. In terms of benefiting our agenda, I want to point out that China's growth prospect is indispensable with a further, enhancement of free trade, further enhancement of globalization. We are essentially, a great exporter country. You look at the, our trade positions with many countries. We enjoy a lot of trade surplus. The total aggregate surplus is on track to reach, I would say, $1.2 trillion this year. And that's a, we're in a terrific position to essentially continue to opening up and offer these more importing opportunities for other countries. I mean, China's importing opportunities for other countries. And that certainly is going to, uplift these countries' economy, offering jobs, opportunities exporting to China. Essentially, I would say, China is taking over the United States to play a role in the international trade arena, just as the United States did 20, 30 years ago.
1: Yeah. Well, zero tariffs to all African countries which have diplomatic relations with China. I think that is a massive policy measure when it comes to market access. Professor, we are going to leave it there. Many thanks, as always, Professor John Gong from the University of International Business and Economics. Well, the seventh Qingdao Multinational Summit, which has brought together global industry leaders in the Chinese market, draws to a close on Wednesday. This year's closing coincides with the fresh release of a landmark report on China's contribution to global governance reform, a topic that dominated discussions on the floor. Against a backdrop of rising global protectionism and shifting supply chains, attendees increasingly view China's 15th five-year plan and its commitment to institutional opening up as a crucial economic stabilizer. By championing rules-based multilateralism and driving tangible development initiatives, China is not only creating predictable market opportunities for multinationals, but also effectively amplifying the voice and developmental priorities of the Global South.
2: If you look at our renewable energy in all of those countries we're in, 99% of the renewable equipment was purchased from China. And if you look at our projects, we have almost 110 projects around the world. Almost half of them were done by Chinese EPCs. So China's engineering excellence, China's quality and efficient delivery of projects, coupled with Aquap's strong presence in those countries and long-term operation reliability, I believe helped us a lot. It's thanks to the Belt and Road. We continue to bring higher and higher quality projects, more and more efficiency to those customers in those countries.
3: China has been a leader in the discussions within the global trading system and in the WTO on trying to maintain open, transparent, rules-based trade. Because without the rules, it may not be great, but without them, it will be worse. So let's try to fix what we have and not simply destroy it. And I think where China is now is that it can play that significant role in helping to keep the process open, keep it transparent, continue to push on the investment facilitation, on the e-commerce platforms, on the need for development. I think China has been one of the countries that has been most open and most interested in advocacy for the development dimension in the WTO.
1: The 2026 Lujiazui Forum, that's one of China's most influential annual financial conferences, has kicked off over in Shanghai. The two-day event gathers more than 70 financial policymakers, regulators, and industry leaders from around the world to discuss financial cooperation under the Global Governance Initiative. Our reporter Wang Tianyu has more.
4: It's been almost a tradition for major financial policies and signals to be released at the Lujiazui Forum. This year, it's all about offshore finance.
1: We will support Shanghai in pioneering offshore finance, and we will launch a new action plan soon aimed at building an offshore financial system that matches the city's status as an international financial center. We will pilot businesses including offshore trade financing, bonds, reinsurance, and RMB trading while expanding related products and improving the regulatory framework.
4: The forum is jointly hosted by China's central bank, financial regulators, and the Shanghai municipal government. On one hand, officials called for stronger regulation and tougher action against market misconduct. On the other, they pledged to further open up China's capital markets.
5: We will further develop a multi-level financial market system, including technology-focused segments in both equity and bond markets. By expanding financial products and improving market inclusiveness, we aim to better serve companies of all sizes and stages of growth, strengthen support for technological innovation, and attract more long-term investment into capital markets.
4: During the forum, participants will also explore how technology is reshaping the financial sector, from innovation in financial services to building stronger support systems for the real economy. Organizers say the goal is to generate new ideas for global economic development, financial stability, and future cooperation at a time when countries are navigating an increasingly complex global economic landscape. Wang Tianyu, CGTN, Shanghai.
1: And for the latest from the Lujiazui Forum and the key messages coming out of Shanghai, let's indeed check in with our Wang Tianyu on the ground. Tianyu, thanks for joining us. So give us a quick rundown of the main highlights at this year's Lujiazui Forum.
6: Well, Michael, as you said, the Lujiazui Forum is one of China's top financial meetings. And since 2008, it has become a key platform for financial policy direction, unveiling, and advancing financial opening up. And this year's theme is financial development and cooperation under global governance initiatives, new vision, new challenges, and new opportunities. It comes at a time when China just released a white paper on the global governance earlier today. And it underscores the broader policy context behind this year's discussions. And at this year's forum, the Vice Premier He Lifeng delivered an 18-minute keynote speech. He is seen as one of the most senior central government officials to attend this forum in person in 7 years. And last time it was 2019 by the former Vice Premier Liu He. And so in He Lifeng's remarks, he highlighted China's push to accelerate the development of offshore finance and strengthen financial regulation. He also stressed the peaceful coexistence and win-win cooperation under international rule and multilateralism. He said China will continue to improve its financial legal framework and safeguard financial security. And let's take a listen to what he said.
7: We firmly believe that greater connectivity remains the global trend, and win-win cooperation is what people want. As a Chinese saying goes, harmony brings prosperity. We call for stronger cooperation in global finance and an end to zero-sum thinking to better manage risks and challenges.
1: Meanwhile, 26 overseas financial institutions have signed a deal with ECNY Center International to become the first direct participants in the digital yuan's cross-border settlement system. Now, that deal will allow these financial institutions to directly access the cross-border ECNY transfer services. That would be a 24/7 intelligent digital payment services system designed for both on-chain and off-chain scenarios. It will help financial institutions reduce the settlement period from several working days to just a few hours. The 26 financial institutions' operations cover countries including Singapore, Qatar, and Brazil, and regions such as Hong Kong and Macau. The Beijing CBC

0: CBD Forum, taking place from June 15th to 17th in Beijing, convenes management agencies from over 40 global business districts and commercial zones, including Beijing, Paris, Chicago, Toronto, Montreal, Shanghai, and Guangzhou. Our Zhang Shuang has more.
1: The forum, centered on the theme, opening up and the new quality, global shifts and China's new chapter, brought together participants to explore how international consumption hub cities can drive regional consumer vitality, urban renewal, and deeper cooperation with multinational corporations and countries.
2: La Défense, the business district of Paris, is actually one of the oldest traditional business districts in the world. Today is the focus is on climate, on geopolitics, but before it would be financial shifts, etc. So La Défense went through all these crises, and then I think we can share this experience and inspire maybe younger CBDs to adapt and to design new strategies.
1: The forum signed the Global Business District Economic and Trade Cooperation Mechanism, which facilitates targeted lending support and partnership matchmaking for member districts through the sharing of corporate resources, reinvestment leads, and market intelligence.
3: Just this morning, we did a tour of the Guamao underpass corridor and the improvements they've been doing there. And that's a challenge we've been coming up with ideas for in Toronto for 10 years now. They have an ice skating rink under the highway now in Toronto. So I was sharing pictures of new lighting and programs that we have to improve our underpasses in Toronto with their team here from Beijing just this morning.
1: During the forum, the Global Business District Innovation Federation welcomed MASCAD, Oman, as a new member, bringing its total membership to 15. MASCAD's accession fills a gap in the Federation's Middle East network and establishes it as a keynote connecting the Belt and Road Initiative.
4: And most importantly, the structure, the infrastructure, is very, very important for opening up a business. Must be quality, well-connected, airport, train, metro service. Everything is related to how you do business and how also then we can attract foreign people. If I want to bring my, let's say, people coming from Italy as an expatriate, of course they come, but they need to make sure that they have a proper housing, a proper schools for the kids, and everything is connected and related. Not every country, every city in China can do that. So this is a plus that I see.
1: With over 16,000 foreign invested institutions and 125 multinational corporations headquartered there, Beijing Central Business District has firmly established itself as a premier global hub for resource allocation. Looking ahead, Beijing will continue to play a pivotal role in international engagement, driving global economic prosperity and development. Zhang Shuang, CGTN Beijing.
0: The new chair of the U.S. Central Bank is set to lead his very first interest rate meeting later today. Kevin Warsh and the board of the Federal Reserve must decide on changing or holding the rate that has had a huge impact on the global economy. Between rising inflation and political pressures, it's a big first test, as our Owen Faircloth reports.
5: Kevin Warsh promised regime change when he was nominated to run the U.S. Central Bank.
6: Status quo practices and policies are especially harmful when the world is changing this fast.
5: But as Warsh oversees his first decision as chair of the U.S. Federal Reserve, reality may be biting.
7: Surging fuel prices caused by the Strait of Hormuz blockade have reignited inflation. And that's typically a reason for the Fed to try to counter rising prices by raising its main interest rate. But Warsh has said he thinks that inflation isn't as high as conventional measures suggest, and that there's room to cut that main interest rate to make the cost of borrowing, things like mortgages and expanding a business, cheaper over time.
5: For some investors and analysts, that means the Fed is faced with tough choices.
8: That inflation eventually has to flow through the economy, and consumers are feeling it at the gas pump. We're seeing it in the cost of goods and shipping of goods.
5: And if fighting resurgent inflation isn't hard enough, Warsh has taken over with the Fed facing threats to its cherished independence. though he insists he'll protect it.
9: Are you going to be the president's human sock puppet?
10: Senator, absolutely not.
5: Trump tried to fire Walsh's predecessor, Jerome Powell, whom he also handpicked for the role, partly for resisting the president's demand to cut that rate. But he seems to be giving Walsh an easier ride so far.
11: I want him to be independent and just do a great job. Don't look at me.
5: Pressure or no pressure, the apparent resolution of the U.S.-Israel conflict with Iran just days before Walsh and the Fed board vote on what to do with that interest rate may also change the outlook.
8: If we can reopen the strait, fix the infrastructure, get oil flowing again, and bring the price of oil down, that'll be the single biggest impact on inflation numbers. And it'll make the Fed's job a whole lot easier.
5: But if the monetary policy now looks a bit more straightforward, the politics engulfing the Fed is likely to remain. Powell has broken convention by remaining on the Fed's board to fight both Trump's attempts to influence that interest rate and legal action over a renovation project. Owen Fairclough, CGTN, Washington.
0: The European Parliament has approved a U.S. trade deal struck last year, all in an attempt to avert a new round of transatlantic tariff conflict. Now, under that agreement, the EU will eliminate duties on U.S. industrial goods, bringing them down to zero. In contrast, European exporters to the United States will still face a 15% tariff.
12: Until this deal is still unbalanced, 15% tariff for our products to the United States and zero tariffs for U.S. products coming to the European Union. But nevertheless, this was the deal concluded, and now it was so important for us to have a safety net that we have a guarantee that if the United States are not respecting this deal, that we can react.
0: The deal was initially agreed to last July, but the EU's delay in implementation has prompted U.S. President Donald Trump to threaten much higher tariffs unless the bloc acts by July 4th. The EU's approval of the legislation is expected to avert Trump's tariff threat, though it leaves several uncertainties unresolved. On Monday, President Trump also said he would impose 100% tariffs on French wine unless Paris eliminates its digital services tax. The EU has vowed to respond if the United States breaches the terms of the agreement. And that's going to wrap up this edition of Global Business. I'm Michael Wong here in Beijing. We'll see you again next time.

0: From north to south, east to west, people in China are chasing their dreams and leaving their mark. Want to know how they beat the odds and made a difference? Footprints brings you the true life stories of their journeys.
1: Ever wondered what's actually going on in Africa through the perspective of an African? How are things really going between China and Africa? What's the narrative of this relationship? Well, get a perspective with China-Africa Talk. 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
1: Now the news. I'm Shane Bigham. Chinese President Xi Jinping has urged further efforts to boost coordinated regional development and secure progress in advancing common prosperity for all. He made the remarks in his instructions on steadily advancing cooperation between China's eastern and western regions. President Xi called for advancing industrial complementarity, personnel exchanges, and mutual learning to deliver win-win results and shared development. China's released a white paper on its principles, proposals, and actions on global governance. It says building a just and equitable global governance system is a shared vision long pursued by people from across the world. Foreign Minister Wang Yi says China's consistently played an active role in this area. He says China stands ready to work with other countries to reinvigorate and strengthen the United Nations. The white paper highlights China's role in promoting global peace and stability. Dai Kai has more.
2: Security is one of the biggest themes running through the

0: White Paper. It mentions China's commitment to building a more just and equitable global governance system through common security. China has written peaceful development into its constitution and has put forward initiatives such as the Global Security Initiative, which is aimed at addressing security challenges through dialogue and cooperation. The paper also highlights China's role within the United Nations framework. As a permanent member of the UN Security Council, China says it has consistently supported UN peace and security efforts. It is the second largest contributor to the UN peacekeeping budget and the largest troop contributor among the Security Council's permanent members.
1: Vice Premier Ho Lifeng says China will continue to steadily expand institutional opening up in the financial sector. He says China welcomes financial institutions from around the world to further deepen their presence in the Chinese market and tap into the country's development opportunities. Speaking at the Lu Jiazui Forum, the Vice Premier also pledged support for Shanghai in taking the lead in developing offshore finance. He said these efforts will help Shanghai make new breakthroughs in its development as an international financial center. The number of Taiwan residents entering the Chinese mainland through ports in Fujian rose nearly 30% in the first 5 months. A mainland spokesperson says over 500,000 Taiwan residents entered through these ports from January to May. They made nearly 940,000 trips on the cross-strait ferry routes connecting Fujian with Kinmen and Matsu. The spokesperson says the figures reflect the expanding role of the eastern province as a demonstration zone for integrated development across the Taiwan Strait. In 2025, Fujian established over 2,600 Taiwan-funded enterprises, up 6.8%. Guangdong has relocated more than 37,000 residents in high-risk areas as heavy rain lashes many parts of the province. It's launched an emergency response for flood control. Cities including Zhuhai and Shenzhen have issued notices suspending school. China Railway Guangzhou Group has adjusted train schedules to avoid dangers caused by the rainfall. Since June 12th, the Guangdong Fire and Rescue Corps has deployed firefighters, fire trucks, and boats on standby in key cities. Provincial Department of Water Resources also dispatched over 41,000 patrols for dikes and reservoirs. The International Energy Agency says oil reserves in members of the Organization for Economic Cooperation and Development have reached their lowest level since December of 1990. It said oil stocks fell by a cumulative 163 million barrels since the outbreak of the Middle East conflict. Globally, oil stocks have fallen by an average of 3.8 million barrels per day amid accelerated releases of emergency stocks. The report said the Memorandum of Understanding, due to be signed by the United States in Iran this week, was an important step toward easing regional tensions. However, unresolved issues, including mine clearance in the Strait of Hormuz and transit arrangements, mean operational and political risk could still weigh on the pace of supply recovery. Kuwait has resumed limited flight operations for several Gulf, Arab, and international airlines. The Directorate General of Civil Aviation said the flights will operate through Terminal 4 of the Kuwait International Airport. The resumption comes as Kuwait gradually recovers from a series of attacks that targeted the airport during the regional conflict involving the United States, Israel, and Iran. The Svalbard Global Seed Vault has surpassed 1.4 million seed samples after receiving more than 15,000 new samples in the second opening this year. The latest deposit is the 70th since the vault opened in 2008. The samples from 11 gene banks are for long-term safeguarding in the world's largest secure backup facility for crop diversity. The facility is located deep inside of a mountain in Norway. And that's the news. I'm Shane Bigham.
2: 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We keep you informed and inspired.
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4: Hello and welcome to World Today. I'm Ding Hen in Beijing. Coming up, a Chinese white paper calls for working together to build a more just and equitable global governance system. G7 nations promise to support Ukraine in joint declaration. And we're going to explore what is really fueling panda-bound booms so far this year. China says it solves multiple drug cases based on American-provided intelligence. To listen to this episode again or to catch up on our previous episodes, you can download our podcast by searching World Today. First up, China has released a white paper on the country's principles, proposals, and actions on global governance. Foreign Minister Wang Yi says China has consistently played an active role in global governance. He says China champions the building of a community with a shared future for humanity and takes the lead in practicing true multilateralism. The White Paper notes that China proposed the Global Governance Initiative, or GGI, to promote a more equitable and just global governance system. It emphasizes safeguarding the international system with the UN at its core, the international order based on international law, and the fundamental norms of international relations based on the principles of the UN Charter. So for more, joining us now on the line is Dr. Wang Xingsong, Associate Professor at the School of Government, Beijing Normal University. So thank you very much for joining us, Dr. Wang Xingsong.
5: Thank you for having me.
4: First of all, according to this white paper we're discussing here, China promotes a global governance system characterized by extensive consultation, joint contribution for shared benefits, true multilateralism, equal and orderly multipolarity, a universally beneficial and inclusive economic globalization. So why do you think China is working hard to promote these ideas? Is it precisely because they are increasingly, you know, being challenged by trends taking place on the opposite side?
5: Exactly. I think China promotes these ideas because it does see today's global governance facing a real contradiction. On paper, you know, the world already has the United Nations, the WTO, and international law and development institutions and so on. But in practice, if you look at it, many countries feel that global governance is becoming less equal, less inclusive, and less effective. So yes, these ideas are being promoted partly because the opposite trends are becoming stronger, right? Instead of extensive consultation, we sometimes see decisions being made by small groups of powerful countries. And instead of true multilateralism, we have seen selective multilateralism. And globalization is being dismantled to some extent by protectionism, tariffs, technology restrictions, and so on. So from China's perspective, this is very dangerous because the world's problems are increasingly global, but the responses are becoming more fragmented. And all these issues, global issues, cannot be resolved by one country. And all countries need to cooperate. And if major countries adopt the exclusive ideas of governance, then all these global issues are going to have even more challenges. So the white paper's language on extensive consultation and joint contribution reflects China's view that global governance should not be dominated by a few, but rather it should let more countries participate more actively and effectively.
4: After China or Chinese President Xi Jinping proposed this Global Governance Initiative, or GGI, last year, it quickly gained support from nearly 160 countries and international organizations. What do you think this tells us? And what do you think the GGI is aimed at addressing?
5: Well, it tells us that many countries are obviously dissatisfied with the current status quo of global governance. You know, it does show that the initiative proposed by China speaks to a widespread feeling, especially across the global south, where, you know, many feel that global system does not treat them fairly. So this dissatisfaction comes from various aspects. You know, one is that many countries feel like underrepresented. They're affected by global rules on many issues, but when it comes to participation and influence, it's quite limited. Another aspect is that many countries feel that international law is not applied unevenly. You know, it seems to be implied only selectively. You know, countries, especially the powerful countries, ask other countries to follow international law, whereas they themselves are not doing the same thing. Right. So all these was happening in global governance as well as international politics are making many countries feel that global governance system is very much in need for a reform. That's why when China rolled out the Global Governance Initiative, it has received very widespread positive reaction. And it's also related to China's efforts to link legitimacy with effectiveness, right? Because a global governance system cannot be legitimate if most countries feel excluded. But if a global governance system cannot be effective, right, and it ends up only producing declarations and not solving problems, and people will also feel frustrated. So China is trying to tell the world that, you know, we have a package of ideas and norms, but at the same time, if you look at what China's been doing, China has contributed tremendously to global governance over the past decades.
4: Yeah. So exactly talking about China's contributions, I mean, global governance is actually a very, very wide-ranging concept that covers the maintenance of global peace, global security, and boosting global development, especially economic development, and tackling common challenges like climate challenge, climate change, and some diseases. For example, right now there is an ongoing Ebola epidemic in Central Africa. So what do you make of China's concrete contributions to each of those areas?
5: Yeah, you're absolutely right in pointing out that China's contribution goes into many layers of global governance because we're faced with many global issues than ever. For example, when it comes to peace and security, China being a permanent member of the UN Security Council has a special responsibility. For example, China often emphasizes dialogue, ceasefire, political settlement, and respect for sovereignty. And we have seen this in China's positions on various conflicts that are going on, including the conflicts in Ukraine, the Middle East, and other conflicts. But China is also a very large contributor to the UN peacekeeping. It is one of the largest financial contributors to the peacekeeping missions. It also sends the largest troops among the five permanent members of the Security Council. And on development, China has rolled out a global development initiative, but there are many concrete actions. Domestically, China's own poverty reduction is often cited as a major contribution to global poverty alleviation. But externally, China has promoted the Belt and Road Initiative, the Global Development Initiative, and South Cooperation, and so forth. In all these efforts, including financing on infrastructure and agricultural training and so on, are very important because many developing countries need such infrastructures like roads, electricity, and ports. They need capacity in public health, in ICT, and other areas. So development governance becomes very concrete when it comes to China's efforts. And then on climate change, China itself being a major emitter, but has contributed a lot in cutting the CO2 emission by trying to reach carbon neutrality and carbon peak. But more importantly, China has been spearheading the development of global green transition because China is a leading producer and adopter of solar panels, wind power, batteries, electric vehicles, and so on and so forth. So all these are important moves from the China side because it showcases to the rest of the world that a very large developing country can transition successfully and effectively to green technologies. And now China is trying to help the rest of the global south to also make the move in adopting green technologies. You talk about public health. I think China also is demonstrating a lot of visible behavior and contribution on that regard as well.
4: Since you talk about the global south, that's exactly one major emphasis by this white paper we are talking about, right? It says more efforts are needed to enable Global South voices to be heard. It also says China will always be a member of the Global South. So how do you look at the way in which China positions itself in the Global South? And why is China so committed to empowering Global South in global governance?
5: I think it's helpful that we look at this issue from both historical and contemporary dimensions. Historically, China sees itself as part of the world that experienced colonialism, poverty, underdevelopment, and external domination, if not humiliation. So this historical memory is very important because China's diplomacy with Asia, Africa, Latin America, and the Arab world has long emphasized sovereignty, independence, non-interference, and development.

0: When China says it is always a member of the global south, I understand that some parts of the world react kind of in a different way, that you're a successful economic power now, why are you still claiming yourself being part of the global south? But if you look at it from a historical perspective, China is not only referring to the current income levels, but also referring to this shared historical experiences and shared concerns about fairness in international politics. But with that said, however, China obviously is not an ordinary developing country. It is the second largest economy, right? A permanent member of Security Council and so on. So this gives China a special role in that it can speak from a developing country perspective, but at the same time, it has the capacity to provide resources, markets, technology, and diplomatic support to the rest of Global South countries.
1: In terms of the China-U.S. relationship, when China is ready, when China is willing to contribute more and play a bigger role in global governance, do you think it is a good thing or do you think it is a bad thing for the United States? I mean, how should the U.S. government especially look at this trend?
0: Well, I think when China contributes more to global governance, it is not only a good thing for the US, it's a good thing for the entire world. I think for Washington, the key question is whether it interprets China's role mainly as a threat to US leadership or as a contribution to solving global issues. And by the way, both China and US are faced with these same global issues. So the U.S. actually, I remember in 2005, the U.S. high-ranked official asked China to be a more responsible stakeholder, but that was 20 years ago. And over the past two decades or so, China has been playing a much larger role in areas such as development finance, peace, climate technology, public health, and so on. Now Washington sees Beijing as a strategic competition. Right. So if China's role helps stabilize conflict, reduce poverty and expand infrastructure and so on, and then it objectively contributes to global public goods. And the U.S. should welcome that, even if probably doesn't agree fully with what China is doing or the manner of how China is doing development on every issue. But at the same time, I think the U.S. will naturally care about whether China's proposals are inclusive and transparent and all that. But at the end of the day, it should not oppose China's role automatically, because instead of opposing what China is doing, the U.S. should join in hands in solving these problems collaboratively. Because at the end of the day, all these global issues are facing not only China, but the U.S. If the rest of the world settles in poverty, emigration, and hunger, and civil war, and so on and so forth, eventually everybody will suffer from the global issues. So instead of treating China as a threat and using the zero-sum mentality, the U.S. can do a better job in helping China, in supporting China, in working with China on many of these global issues.
1: Thank you very much for joining us today. Dr. Wang Xingsong, Associate Professor at the School of Government, Beijing Normal University. 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Stay tuned.
2: Hello, I'm Yin Liang, Kramer Chair Professor of Economics at Willamette University. In a rapidly changing world, staying informed has never been more important. 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
1: You're listening to World Today. I'm Ding Hen in Beijing. Days after the United States and Iran announced a framework deal for peace, what is actually in this particular deal remains unclear. No text of the deal has been made public so far. Iran's Foreign Minister Abbas Araghchi said on Tuesday that the deal would require Israel to withdraw from Lebanon, a condition that Israel has already rejected. A senior Iranian general says the Revolutionary Guards of Iran is going to strike Israel if Israel continues to attack Lebanon. An American official in the meantime has said that the deal does not call for an automatic

0: of font size, because we know that a full public text could lead to immediate domestic and allied criticism. And on the contrary, if you have vague or phased language, this could allow both sides to claim victory at this stage to the audience. And also, another issue here is that contradictory statements are strategic signaling. Iranian Foreign Minister Abbas Araghchi, his emphasis on Israeli withdrawal from Lebanon serves Tehran's narratives of resistance, of victory. And also, I think he tries to link the bilateral U.S.-Iran track to the Lebanon front. So he keeps alarming and warning the United States and Israel that if you want to stop the war, it's not just with me, but also with my regional allies. However, United States officials' denial that the deal mandates withdrawal, I think this actually aims to reassure its ally Israel and also to demonstrate to the Americans that they have not made significant compromise. So overall, I think this ambiguity buys time for the 60-day implementation window, while at the same time it tries to manage expectations.
1: Do you think Israel's refusal to withdraw from Lebanon might risk torpedoing this agreement?
0: Well, I think it carries a sort of uncertainty and variable for what's going to happen next, but it's not an automatic risk of derailment. While Iran has already explicitly framed continued Israeli operations in Lebanon as a violation of the MOU, at least that is what Araghchi has mentioned. And if Israel sustains major strikes or deepens its footprint, Iran says that it could respond by suspending cooperation or even delay nuclear talks or authorize limited actions. However, I think the deal is fundamentally a U.S.-Iran bilateral framework. So far, both Iran and United States are desperately in need of an MOU. And Israel is not a signatory and has already claimed many times that it is not going to be constrained by this MOU. And I know that the United States holds a leverage over Israel, but in general, the United States is not going to use it since it also faces domestic and alliance constraints. So in general, I think limited targeted Israeli operations against Hezbollah reconstitution might be tolerated if they do not trigger broader Iranian retaliation.
1: Talking about the situation in Lebanon, I mean, it's probably true that Hezbollah has been weakened by Israel's current military campaign in Lebanon. But do you think Hezbollah still retains the capability to strike Israel?
0: Well, I think so far, I would say Hezbollah in Lebanon, it has very limited capabilities, but it still retains the ability to make strikes. While Israel's operations since 2024 have actually inflicted heavy losses on Hezbollah in terms of its leadership, its command nodes, its rocket stockpiles, and also its infrastructure, now the group is weaker than at its peak time during 2023 and early 2024. And it has already struggled with reconstitution under sustained pressure. Also, we know that the government of Bashar al-Assad in Syria has already collapsed, which means that Hezbollah right now, it has lost crucial allies and logistics supports in neighboring countries. Nevertheless, Hezbollah still possesses thousands of rockets and drones and underground infrastructure. So I think it has also already demonstrated post-ceasefire firing capability in response to Israeli attacks.
1: I see. Pakistan represents a very important mediator between Washington and Tehran. And in a Tuesday phone call with his Pakistani counterpart, Chinese Foreign Minister Wang Yi said that the current consensus reached by the U.S. and Iran is far from the end of the process, but rather a new starting point. So, Dr. Zhang, do you agree that negotiations for the next stage are likely to be much more difficult than those leading to the first phase MOU?
0: Well, absolutely. And I think that is for sure.

0: because the current MOU is largely a symbolic deal to show that both sides have something to show to their audience, and they have the intention to de-escalate the conflict and to negotiate between themselves. But actually, the fundamental differences between the two sides remain there. And instead of finding a solution for these disputes, they leave them to a later stage of the negotiation. So it means that it is full of unpredictabilities. Right now, there are still a lot of fundamental differences about the key issues. For instance, Iran's nuclear program, regarding the enrichment levels, the stockpile disposition, neither side has reached a resolution. And also there is the problem of sequencing and the scope of sanctions relief versus verifiable compliance. And also, like we have already discussed, Iran has always suggested that the ceasefire should be between Israel and the United States and also the Iranian-led resistance force in the Middle East in general. However, Israel does not seem to be willing to stick to this point. So I think these are far harder because they touch core red lines for all parties at the moment. And it requires, you know, intrusive verification that both sides distrust. So I think it's for sure that the later stage is going to be more difficult.
1: So considering the current situation for which you have elaborated, what do you think the international community can do to facilitate the peace process? 1 minute.
0: Well, I think in general, the international community's leverage is very limited, but it can contribute to the peace process in several ways. For instance, the most important issue here is the humanitarian and reconstruction support for the region, because a lot of people, they become homeless, a lot of people, a lot of countries have already suffered from huge losses. So I think providing humanitarian aid to the region could indirectly support the broader ceasefire deal. And also, I think there should be more incentives and pressure on spoilers. So I think the international community should be very serious that violations could carry costs. Last but not least, I think it's also important to call for the big powers to avoid zero-sum framing at this stage.
1: Thank you very much for joining us and for your perspectives. Dr. Zhang Chuchu, Deputy Director of the Center for Middle Eastern Studies, joining us from Fudan University. You're listening to World Today. I'm Ding Hun in Beijing. We'll be back after a very short break.

0: Welcome. I'm Elaf Ellard, economics professor and member of the Data Science and AI Center at New York University, Shanghai. 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
1: Whether it's about your education, the home you live in, or the items you buy, your money has a story to tell. 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
2: Hello, my name is Alessandro Golombievski Teixeira. I'm a professor of public policy and management at Tsinghua University in Beijing. I am a great listener of The World Today. In my opinion, The World Today is one of the best China radio programs. In The World Today, we can get the best news and analysis in what is happening now in the world. 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
3: You're back with World Today. I'm Ding Hun in Beijing. The leaders of the Group of Seven have vowed to increase pressure on the Russian economy. They adopted a statement on Wednesday to tighten sanctions on the Russian oil and gas sector. The G7 leaders have also pledged to step up supplies of air defense systems and long-range missiles and weapons to Ukraine. U.S. President Donald Trump urged Moscow to make a deal, quote-unquote, after meeting with his Ukrainian counterpart Volodymyr Zelensky at the G7 summit. So for more, my colleague Gao Yingshi spoke with Dr. George Zagopoulos, Senior Research Fellow, joining us from CIFE, a European research organization.
4: European leaders sounded notably upbeat at the summit, with von der Leyen declaring the tide is turning for Ukraine and German sources saying that Russia cannot win the war. How do you read this renewed sense of confidence?
5: There is a war which is ongoing for more than 4 years, and it seems that no side can decisively win this war. I would say that from a European perspective, the European Union attempts as much as possible to support Ukraine. This is the main reason why President of the European Commission shared these remarks during the G7 summit. The conflict itself is persisting, and it is practically impossible to have practical information about what is happening in the battlefield. But it seems that after 4 years and a half, no side can decisively claim a victory in a manner that will lead this war into an end.
4: After meeting Zelensky, Trump said Russia should make a deal and promised to do whatever he can. But Trump gave no detail on what he's going to do. Do you think Ukraine has secured the greater U.S. support it wants?
5: President Trump is dealing with this issue for approximately 16 months, and he has met several times with President Zelensky, and while he has a constant communication with President Putin. He attempts to mediate and solve this conflict, but so far his attempts have not been successful. I would say that the United States is constantly supporting Ukraine, and I see no major change in the American approach. So far, the President of the United States has failed to bring this war to an end, as he had said in his pre-election campaign. So we have to wait and see, but we have to be also very careful because he has made many promises, and practically it's very difficult to mediate and solve the problem which had started obviously before his victory in the American election.
4: Germany, France, Britain, and Ukraine tabled 5 conditions for just and lasting peace, including a ceasefire and European seat at the table. Yet Trump is unlikely to accept preconditions. Is this a roadmap, or Europe is trying to avoid being sidelined?
5: Yes, this is a very important question. This is the standard policy of the European Union and of the most powerful EU member states, to be part in the negotiations, because the European Union last August felt a little bit frustrated that it had been excluded during the meeting of President Donald Trump and Vladimir Putin in Ankara. The European Union attempts as much as possible to persuade the United States to be part in the negotiations. But at the same time, also, it needs to play a role as far as future deliberations are concerned. So far, I have not seen much progress in negotiations, and that's why I am a bit moderate in comments I made, because this issue has been on the public agenda for more than 15 months, while the European efforts and the European position has been very clear without the results that the European Union had hoped for. We have to wait and see, but it seems that is a problem that can be very hardly solved in the short and the medium term.
4: The summit unfolded just as the U.S. and Iran struck a framework deal, and four G7 nations have signaled that they have ready to lift sanctions in response to step on Iran's nuclear program. How do you read Europe's calculation here, and what's at stake for G7 in this deal?
5: Well, EU member states attempt as much as possible to keep transatlantic relations stable, but it is very difficult for this to happen because President Trump makes his own calculations. As far as Ukraine is concerned, the most important priority for the European Union is to make sure that no deal will be reached that will undermine the European strategic interests. But obviously, transatlantic relations go beyond the Ukrainian crisis itself. And the most important priority for the European Union is as much as possible to keep the situation as it is and wait for the midterm election in the hope that more checks and balances will apply in the United States with a victory of the Democrats in the midterm elections, as several European countries are waiting for.
4: For all the talk of great transatlantic unity, the cracks were hard to miss. European leaders went to considerable length to keep Trump on side, and US has scaled back its armed support to Ukraine while pulling troops out of Germany. So beneath the surface, how deep do you think the divisions within the G7 really run?
5: Well, there are certainly differences in the European and the American approach about Ukraine. Security guarantees, for example, together with the future foreign policy orientation of Ukraine are on the agenda. At the same time, the European Union is very much concerned about the European future of Ukraine. So far, no final decision has been made up to what extent and when Ukraine could enter the European Union. But still, from a European perspective, the United States remains the most important security actor and the country which is guaranteeing the security of the European continent. And this is certainly perplexing negotiations in a period during which President Trump obviously has his own foreign policy priorities, which are not necessarily in line with what European countries like Germany want to achieve. So conversations are continuing, but at the same time, we should not forget disagreements over the last 16 months.
4: In your opinion, what kind of policy the Europe or maybe the G7 should hold to bring this conflict to an end?
5: Well, it is extremely difficult to see how this war could end because there are different proposals. It is certainly an issue which is being negotiated with the United States and Russia, and at the same time with the United States and Ukraine. The role of the European Union is important, but at the same time, the European Union is not the most important actor in the conflict itself. So what the European Union attempts to achieve is to play a role in terms of how peace might be guaranteed. But obviously, for this to happen, the war first needs to end. And we are not there yet. What we are exploring is that the European Union attempts as much as possible that the war could end in a manner that will not strategically benefit Russia and its own national strategic and general interests as far as the Ukraine conflict is concerned.
3: Well, that was Dr. George Zagopoulos, Senior Research Fellow of CIFE, a European research organization, speaking with my colleague Gao Yingshi. Coming up, we will explore what is fueling panda-bound boom so far this year. This was World Today. We'll be back.
6: Welcome. I am Chu Chu Zhang, Deputy Director at the Center for Middle Eastern Studies at Fudan University. On the World Today program, we will dive beyond the headlines to uncover the stories, trends, and impacts that connect states across the globe. Join me on World Today.
3: You're back with World Today. I'm Ding Hun in Beijing. China's panda-bound market is seeing strong growth so far this year. Since January, the total issuance of panda bonds has exceeded 130 billion yuan, nearly double the level seen a year ago. In the first quarter alone, issuance rose by more than 100% year on year. Panda bonds are renminbi-denominated bonds issued by overseas financial institutions in China's domestic market. This year, more foreign governments, banks, and multinational corporations are turning to panda bonds to raise funds. The trend comes as global investors increase their holdings of renminbi assets and several international institutions raise their forecasts for China's economic growth. With more, my colleague Zhao Yang earlier spoke with Dr. Yan Liang, Professor of Economics with Willamette University.
7: So, Professor Yan Liang, thank you very much for joining us. Since the beginning of this year, panda bond issuance has surged dramatically compared with a year ago. So, what are the main factors driving this strong growth? And why are foreign governments, banks, and multinational companies turning to panda bonds to raise funds in China?
8: Well, I think that we're seeing, as you mentioned, a mix of issuers this year. They include, you know, sovereign and supranational entities like Kazakhstan and Pakistan's governments, as well as Slovenia, and also repeated issuers like Hungary. They're issuing the panda bonds. And you're also seeing the multinational development banks like New Development Bank and Asian Infrastructure Investment Bank. They are also the frequent issuers. You're also seeing global financial institutions, especially like Deutsche Bank. They made a headline this year with record-breaking 5.5 billion yuan issuance. And there are also many other financial institutions like Morgan Stanley, BNP Paribas, and so on. And also multinational corporations, Volkswagen, BMW, and many others are the notable corporate issuers. So I think to answer the question why panda bonds attract such a wide varieties of issuers, I think the reasons are mostly, for one, the panda bonds offer a really attractive low financing cost for foreign investors to borrow yuan. And second is that China's domestic bond market is large with very deep liquidity pool. So that attracts foreigners to tap into the liquidity pool. And I also think that many of the issuers, because they have their operations in China, they can fund the local projects directly in RMB. So to mitigate, you know, currency risk, there is the interest to issue, you know, RMB bonds to borrow in the yuan. And in addition to the three major reasons that I talked about above, I think there's also many diversification needs. Companies wanted to, you know, borrow yuan and invest in yuan denominated assets to diversify, you know, their wealth management or to diversify their investments. And I think that the Chinese government also had recently simplified the capital remittance regulations. So according to, you know, all the regulatory updates, I think it allowed the foreign issuers to remit funds back to their global headquarters more easily. So given all these, I think that the panda bonds are increasingly attractive for foreign investors and issuers.
7: Mm. And how are panda bonds helping to promote the international use of RMB?
8: Well, I think it helps to promote RMB internationalization, at least for four different reasons. One is that it allows RMB to be a major financing tool. So in other words, when companies are looking for liquidity, they're looking for credit, they can now issue panda bonds to get RMB as a way to get their financing. And as I mentioned earlier, RMB financing has a much lower cost than other equivalent bonds like euro bonds and dollar bonds. So that's how, you know, this kind of low cost of financing becomes very attractive. And the second, I think, reason that panda bonds help with RMB internationalization is, as I mentioned earlier, it helped to create more liquidity, and this liquidity is denominated in yuan. And the third reason is that I think it helped boost RMB denominated assets, both as a safe haven reserve assets, but also for diversification, you know, to add to corporations or investors' portfolio. So again, if the investors get the RMB raised by, you know, issuing panda bonds, they can invest their RMB into, you know, yuan denominated assets. Mm-hmm. So that, again, allowed them to acquire, you know, safe assets, you know, in the forms of the RMB, in the forms of panda bonds. So this would then spare, you know, the global investors from taking corporate credit risk, for instance. I think this is also very important. In a way, when companies or, you know, sovereign governments issue panda bonds, they have to upgrade their operations to handle RMB clearing, underwriting, settlements, and so on and so forth. So in a way, it kind of compel, you know, global financial infrastructure to integrate RMB operations in their system. So that really helped to, you know, build this kind of RMB settlement, RMB, you know, cross-border payment infrastructure. So that would also help to promote RMB international uses.
7: And we've seen green and tech-focused panda bonds are gaining momentum. So why are investors showing strong interest in these areas? And what does it tell us about where the global capital sees long-term opportunities in China?
8: Right. So I think the green and the tech, largely, again, one is that I think the Chinese government has the interest to promote these kinds of bonds, right, for the green causes or to promote more technological innovations. So I think there is a strong policy support and the kind of regulatory environment to welcome the kind of issuance. And second, I think it's really, you know, as China now becoming the sort of powerhouse, right, for both green tech, but also for technological innovations, I think companies are very much into, you know, joining the kind of momentum, right? They wanted to also develop their own, you know, green technologies and, you know, promote technological innovations in general. So how to finance those undertakings is to, you know, issue RMB denominated panda bonds. So they can raise RMB financing, they can invest in China's bonds market in terms of those green bonds and tech bonds. And so I think that really indicates that there is a confidence in China's green industry and its tech. And also, I think that would attract more foreign investors to partake in that profitable opportunities to develop green energies and technologies in China.
7: And at a time of global economic uncertainty and market volatility, what does the growing popularity of panda bonds tell us about the international confidence in China's economy and the financial markets?
8: Well, I think, first of all, in terms of issuing panda bonds itself, it shows there is the confidence in the stability of the RMB. Because if you issue RMB bonds and when RMB appreciates, that means your servicing cost is going to rise. So I think there is the confidence that the RMB will remain steady. It is, you know, going to appreciate, but in a very gradual and very, you know, steady manner. So I think there is a confidence in the RMB and in China's financial system in general. And second is, I think there is a trust, right, in China's onshore liquidity that it's not likely that there will be some kind of liquidity crunch or any sort of dry out in liquidity. So I think that's one another reason why, you know, issuers wanted to issue panda bonds and raise RMB denominated, you know, sort of to raise the funds in RMB. And another reason I think is, again, when you raise the RMB, most of the time you would invest those RMB within China's market. Of course, there are some investors, they raise RMB funds and then they convert it into, you know, dollars or euros or other currencies. But still, I think many of the investors, they issue the panda bonds to raise the Chinese yuan to invest in the Chinese onshore markets. So I think that, again, indicates there is the confidence in China's real economy, right, its growth, as well as its financial system. So bonds, stocks, and other financial instruments are likely, you know, to gain value. They're good investment opportunities. So I think that overall indicate that investors are confident in China's economic growth and financial stability and also financial opportunities within China's markets.
3: Dr. Yan Liang, Professor of Economics, joining us from Willamette University, speaking with my colleague Zhao Yang. You're listening to World Today. We'll be back. You're listening to World Today. I'm Ding Hun in Beijing. China says anti-drug authorities of China and the United States are maintaining sound cooperative relationships. The National Narcotics Control Commission said on Wednesday that Chinese authorities have solved a number of cases based on information and intelligence provided by the U.S. The commission said China has cooperated with the U.S. in multiple areas, including substance scheduling, chemical control, intelligence exchange, and joint case investigations. By the end of 2025, China had placed 47 precursor chemicals under its control, including 7 fentanyl precursor chemicals. So for more, joining us now on the line is Professor Jia Daojong from the School of International Studies, Peking University. Thank you very much for joining us, Professor.
9: You're welcome.
3: So first of all, is what the Chinese authorities are describing here consistent with your own observation? And if we are talking about a situation where there is really sound U.S.-China cooperation in this field, what would you attribute this sound cooperation to?
9: Well, before I answer this question, it's useful to point out that the number of chemical ingredients that can be called precursor chemicals that lead can be used, in other words, those chemical components that can be put together into fentanyl or other illicit drugs are numerous. Those 47 are based on a postmortem investigation and based on a scientific evaluation, and also based on international recognition. Now, there are many, many more chemicals that can be turned into precursors, but nevertheless, the 47 is internationally recognized as well. Now, to answer your question, what attributed to a smooth cooperation or sound cooperation? Because the symptom, in other words, the bad misuse of fentanyl as a product is primarily in the United States and some in Canada, not so much in Europe, actually, if you attribute that to income. Cooperation, really, the momentum begins with what the U.S. government may see as effective.
3: Yeah.
9: So the history of cooperation on fentanyl is rather short. It corresponds to the identification of fentanyl as the leading cause of unnatural death in the U.S. So the Chinese side has been consistent. But for the U.S. side, the first Trump administration focused on the supply side and started to couple this with diplomatic embargoes and then bring in a foreign policy element to this when it comes to China. Now, the second, I'm sorry, after the first Trump administration, the Biden administration focused on what's called harm reduction. In other words, they focused on providing Narcan and other kind of other medications to treat. In other words, the soul to help people recover. So the Trump administration, for the Biden administration, to get China to cooperate with the United States in terms of disciplining the criminals, cross-border criminal networks, was at best a secondary issue. So they were happily, I wouldn't say happy, let me take that back. They were more into the kind of political practice of name and shaming China. But now we're talking about the second Trump administration, which is identified, some of that is revealed in the report here by China. That's a professional report. And but I'm happy to see that the U.S. side has now changed from treating this as more of a political instrument or more of a diplomatic leverage, moved from that to treating this, calling a spade, and working on evidence-based cooperation.
3: So in your understanding, Professor Zhang, across multiple fronts for anti-drug cooperation, what kind of operational level challenges do Chinese and American law enforcement agencies usually encounter?
9: Well, you have the usual challenge of different laws. And in addition to that, the U.S. and China have very low levels of judiciary cooperation. We don't have a treaty on extradition. We don't, you know, the actual treaty-based cooperation is primarily on verification of documentary evidence, which is very slow. That's very, very low level, point one. Point two is you have to bear in mind the international drug market is global. It's not a China-U.S. issue. And the proliferation, the deployment of today we call AI, before that was internet or telecom communications technologies, can greatly help those criminal networks to evade usual police surveillance. And along with that, you have cryptocurrency. In other words, these drug dealers or producers, illegal producers, illegal traders, they do this for the money. Now they don't have, they can pay each other, they can get, you know, turned using cryptocurrency. They can also turn cryptocurrency into other real currencies. So everything said, I think the internet element or the tech element, technology element is new. And that leads to, coupled with what I said earlier about the low level of judiciary cooperation, it's very difficult, it's challenging. It takes a lot of devotion to the work, to the job, to produce evidence that can go through, live up to the standards of legal law enforcement in both countries.
3: So, Professor, how do you think China and the United States can maintain a professional anti-drug partnership that will be somehow less affected by the fluctuation of the broader bilateral ties, briefly?
9: The U.S. has, for the first time in recent years or recent decades, repatriated suspected Chinese criminals or fugitives to China. And this is a major improvement. So in other words, our police, law enforcement forces don't have to deal with those fugitives who trade in drugs, who can successfully, in reality, get a political protection in the United States by seeking political asylum or other means of evading laws on both sides.
3: Thank you very much for joining us. Professor Jia Daojun joining us from the School of International Studies, Peking University. That's all the time for this edition of World Today. 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I'm Ding Hen in Beijing. Thank you so much for listening. Bye for now.
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1: Now the news. I'm Shane Bigham. Chinese President Xi Jinping has urged further efforts to boost coordinated regional development and secure progress in advancing common prosperity for all. He made the remarks in his instructions on steadily advancing cooperation between China's eastern and western regions. President Xi called for advancing industrial complementarity, personnel exchanges, and mutual learning to deliver win-win results and shared development. China's released a white paper on its principles, proposals, and actions on global governance. It says building a just and equitable global governance system is a shared vision long pursued by people from across the world. Foreign Minister Wang Yi says China's consistently played an active role in this area. He says China stands ready to work with other countries to reinvigorate and strengthen the United Nations. The white paper highlights China's role in promoting global peace and stability. Dai Kai has more.
2: Security is one of the biggest themes running through the white paper. It mentions China's commitment to building a more just and equitable global governance system through common security. China has written peaceful development into its constitution and has put forward initiatives such as the Global Security Initiative, which is aimed at addressing security challenges through dialogue and cooperation. The paper also highlights China's role within the United Nations framework. As a permanent member of the UN Security Council, China says it has consistently supported UN peace and security efforts. It is the second largest contributor to the UN peacekeeping budget and the largest troop contributor among the Security Council's permanent members.
1: Vice Premier He Lifeng says China will continue to steadily expand institutional opening up in the financial sector. He says China welcomes financial institutions from around the world to further deepen their presence in the Chinese market and tap into the country's development opportunities. Speaking at the Lu Jiazui Forum, the Vice Premier also pledged support for Shanghai in taking the lead in developing offshore finance. He said these efforts will help Shanghai make new breakthroughs in its development as an international financial center. The number of Taiwan residents entering the Chinese mainland through ports in Fujian rose nearly 30% in the first 5 months. A mainland spokesperson says over 500,000 Taiwan residents entered through these ports from January to May. They made nearly 940,000 trips on the cross-strait ferry routes connecting Fujian with Kinmen and Matsu. The spokesperson says the figures reflect the expanding role of the eastern province as a demonstration zone for integrated development across the Taiwan Strait. In 2025, Fujian established over 2,600 Taiwan-funded enterprises, up 6.8%. Guangdong has relocated more than 37,000 residents in high-risk areas as heavy rain lashes many parts of the province. It's launched an emergency response for flood control. Cities including Zhuhai and Shenzhen have issued notices suspending school. China Railway Guangzhou Group has adjusted train schedules to avoid dangers caused by the rainfall. Since June 12th, the Guangdong Fire and Rescue Corps deployed firefighters, fire trucks, and boats on standby in key cities. Provincial Department of Water Resources also dispatched over 41,000 patrols for dikes and reservoirs. The International Energy Agency says oil reserves in members of the Organization for Economic Cooperation and Development have reached their lowest level since December of 1990. It said oil stocks fell by a cumulative 163 million barrels since the outbreak of the Middle East conflict. Globally, oil stocks have fallen by an average of 3.8 million barrels per day amid accelerated releases of emergency stocks. The report said the Memorandum of Understanding, due to be signed by the United States and Iran this week, was an important step toward easing regional tensions. However, unresolved issues including mine clearance in the Strait of Hormuz and transit arrangements mean operational and political risk could still weigh on the pace of supply recovery. Kuwait has resumed limited flight operations for several Gulf, Arab, and international airlines. The Directorate General of Civil Aviation said the flights will operate through Terminal 4 of the Kuwait International Airport. The resumption comes as Kuwait gradually recovers from a series of attacks that targeted the airport during the regional conflict involving the United States, Israel, and Iran. The Svalbard Global Seed Vault has surpassed 1.4 million seed samples after receiving more than 15,000 new samples in the second opening this year. The latest deposit is the 70th since the vault opened in 2008. The samples from 11 gene banks are for long-term safeguarding in the world's largest secure backup facility for crop diversity. The facility is located deep inside of a mountain in Norway. And that's the news. I'm Shane Bigham.
3: Wow. what do journalists who travel to China's Tibetan regions actually find?
4: Welcome to The Bridge, enlightening conversations on world cultures, life, and everything in between. Hey everyone, this is Jason Smith, host of The Bridge podcast from sunny California. If you like the show, don't forget to subscribe. We love The Bridge.
3: Hey everyone, I'm Jason Smith, originally from sunny California, now living in beautiful Beijing. Today's guest is Arnold August, a journalist and author. His books include Democracy in Cuba and the 1997 to 98 elections, Cuba and its neighbors, Democracy in Motion, and far more. He has written for Friends of Socialist China, The Global Times, CGTN, Black Agenda Report, The Canada Files, Counterpunch, and more. He recently contributed a chapter to a new book, China Changes Everything. Welcome to The Bridge.
5: Thanks for having me.
3: In 2023, you joined a delegation of scholars and journalists for a 7-day visit to Xizang, also known as Tibet. What motivated you to participate in that trip? And what were your expectations going in?
5: Well, I first went to China in 2006 with my wife and a month long. We visited most of China, but we did not visit the western part, Tibetan region of China. So when I got the invitation to go in the fall of 2023, of course, I accepted right away. The other reason I accepted was just before I got that invitation, there was a lot of noise coming out of the U.S. State Department, and with the usual narrative against, you know, regarding the genocide, so-called genocide and violation of human rights. So I had to go for that as well. I've been dealing with various narratives regarding Cuba and other countries in the South. And I have to admit, when I arrived in Tibet, the difference between facts and fiction was so crying, it was more evident than any other country that I dealt with, whether it's Cuba and Latin America or whatever. It was really astounding, the difference between what we are told as a narrative and what is really the real situation there. And of course, one of the things that came to mind, I will never forget, in preparation for that visit, I viewed a video that included scenes from the situation during, before 1951, before 1959, before the liberation of Tibet. And the situation there was terrible. For example, you have people, serfs, living in cow sheds, grandmother, mother, grandchildren. We're talking about four generations of people living in a cow shed. And, you know, there were also in that video very gruesome, but we had to see it, scenes of the torture that was carried out by the ruling elite, which could be only 5% of the population, against the Tibetan people, torture in their prisons. You know, I've never seen that before, anything as barbaric as that. And thirdly, I would say that in that video, the person who did that video included a section dealing with what is the situation after the liberation of Tibet. And he actually interviewed one of the people who was at the time a child living in a cow shed for several generations in a brand new room, a brand new house in the traditional Tibetan style in Lhasa. So this was really, you know, gave me an idea of what was going to take place there when I arrived there. But arriving there, of course, the difference between facts and fiction was enormous.
3: Yeah. So when you arrived there, could you tell us a little bit about your trip and what did you see and how did your opinions about that region transform?
5: Well, the first thing that we know regarding religion, you know, the first thing when one arrives in Lhasa, supposedly we have the suppression of religion there, of their religion and the expression of their religion. But, you know, so many people in the streets were dressed in their traditional religious garb, carrying out religious ceremonies right there in the street for everyone to see. There was no suppression at all regarding their religion or, of course, their language. And I think that one of the most important things that we learned there is that speaking with the people there and our guests in Tibet was the important development of lifting millions of Tibetans out of extreme poverty. You wrote about that regarding China in general, and I think you'd also dealt with that region as well. Like, how did it take place? We found out in speaking to our guest there, our host there, sorry, that there was between 2012 and 2020, there was about dozens and dozens of committees were established by Tibetans and experts also from the central government, and they made 190,000 visits to different regions of Tibet to find out what the problems are, what had to be done to solve the problem of poverty, and they actually succeeded in Tibet, of all places, one of the most backward regions of the world, succeeded in bringing the majority of all of the people out of extreme poverty. And of course, one of the results was the income increased drastically. Life expectancy, of course, increased drastically because of the health system. For the first time, everyone had access to education in their own language, by the way.
3: Yeah, the language issue is the one that surprised me. As someone who's been living in China for 13 years, I'm used to the United States saying, oh, Christianity is outlawed. And then looking down the street and there's an active Christian church, or, oh, Buddhism is illegal in China. And then, you know, going to Buddhist temples all over China. So I was used to that. I expected them to probably have access to practicing their faith. But what really surprised me is I went to schools in Xizang, and all of the kids were learning Tibetan in addition to Mandarin. And so I was very, you know, pleasantly surprised that, you know, every basically every

0: every lie in the West about the region is inaccurate. And that's good to see, because people like you and me, people like, you know, who are watching this program, people in the world, they want to know that other people have the ability to preserve their culture, which is not the case in my home country, the United States. You know, there are very few Native Americans speak Navajo or whatever their indigenous language was. Then those are not taught in public schools in the United States. However, in China, in Xizang or Xinjiang or Inner Mongolia, their native languages are taught side by side. And so it's really kind of delightful to have other people like yourself who have been there, you know, confirming what I have been saying. You know, your writings describe viewing historical film footage, you know. Could you tell me a little bit about how that juxtaposes with your visit? You know, like when you visited the Tibetan people and you're reflecting on those images, what do you think of how the air region has transformed?
1: Well, I think one of the main disinformation narratives, I'm sure you heard as well, is, oh, in China, according to the State Department and to a certain extent, even the Canadian government, in an indirect way, mirrors that view. And there are boarding schools in Tibet, and this is an instrument for the central government in Beijing to carry out genocide, cultural genocide against the Tibetan people, against their language, against their religion, all that. So we were very happy to visit a boarding school. I think what you said is really important, is that even in areas in Tibet where the majority are Han, they still have to learn Tibetan language, as well as Tibetans, of course, being learning their own language. So, you know, once again, there's another, very important distinction between fact and reality. So we visited this boarding school. It was not in Tibet as such. It was in the neighboring Qinghai province, which has a very important Tibetan minority. So lo and behold, right in front of us, we see that whole narrative against China, boarding school and all that, completely fall apart. What we saw there were students there, a majority Tibetan origin in that region. They learned, in addition to physics, mathematics, all of the normal classes or courses that people take anywhere in the world, they also learned Tibetan as well as Han. So this was really an eye-opener. They had a great cafeteria, great food. Like, I think that any family, working class family, would love their kids, whether in Canada, United States, or New Zealand, or Australia, well, in Europe, they would love their kids to be able to go to such a school with such a high quality level of nutrition. And I think that that boarding school was an eye-opener for me. I was expecting something different, but it was really a fantastic thing for us to see and to write about it once we got back.
0: You know, I went to a university in Ningxia, Xizang, which was called the University of Forestry and Animal Husbandry, I think. And I
1: saw that.
0: Yeah, I love sharing the story because it's exactly the opposite of the Western narrative. Like you, just like you said about Qinghai, I went to different classrooms, and some classes were being taught in, you know, poetry and, you know, philosophy, you know, of the Tibetan culture in rich, complex Tibetan language with like cursive on the board. And clearly they'd been learning their whole lives. Like we would be studying like English language literature in university. And the class next to it, kids were just learning, and they were Han students mostly. They were minorities other than Tibetan, and they are learning like introduction to how to speak Tibetan. And so everyone at the university, regardless of where you're from, regardless of your ethnicity, is learning the Tibetan language. So people from other provinces of China are required to learn Tibetan. So instead of erasure, we see actually the expanding and, you know, growth of their culture in the national discourse. It's just amazing.
1: Contributing chapter to that new book on China, the part that attracted the most attention, the most praise, was when I compared, as you hinted at, on the one hand, the situation of Tibetan people, their language, their culture, etc., comparing that to North America. For example, in the United States, amongst the native people, only 5% of the native people in the United States can speak their own language. Compare that to almost 100% of the Tibetans who can speak and write their own language. In Canada, it's a bit better, supposedly 13%. But this goes, I think when the West talks about genocide, they're really projecting what they carried out in the colonial states, whether it's United States or Canada, against the native people. They're projecting that on the Chinese government and trying to blame the Chinese government for political reasons for something that did not take place, but in China, but it did take place in the United States and Canada, also in Australia and many other settler colonies.
0: Yeah, I wanted to actually address that because I know for certain that in the United States of America, we had schools that deliberately tried to re-educate Native Americans to be Christian, to speak English, to behave like Westerners, to use Western culture and habits, and tried to basically, not tried, succeeded in basically erasing these cultures. I know that boarding schools specifically are a sore point for Canadians, and this is part of the discourse that takes place about what Canada has historically done to the Indigenous populations. Could you talk about a little bit about what happened in Canada?
1: Well, I'm glad that you raised the issue of residential schools. And in my chapter, I reproduce some of a conversation I had with a well-known Indigenous leader, Ellen Gabriel from Canada. And she told me in that YouTube interview I did with her, well, we were brought up to hate to hate ourselves, to be ashamed of ourselves, that, you know, being told that, you know, we are dirty, we cannot learn in school and all that. And her mother was very courageous and she encouraged her daughter to go to school to learn, and she did do so. But I think that this is the reality of the residential schools. Not only was it discriminatory, but the residential schools we found out in the last few years actually assassinated or killed many of the young people. There's been discovered unmarked graves in various parts of Canada of young kids who were, you know, killed by the priests and the Catholic Church, which carried out this genocide, real genocide, on behalf of the settler colony against the Indigenous people. So this is something that I think that we in the West have to do, not only to expose the reality in Tibet and China, but also compare this to what happened, what really happened in the white settler colonies, whether it's the United States and Canada. Oh, yeah.
2: You're listening to The Bridge.
0: You know, on this point, I visited some boarding schools last year because I've been to Xizang twice now, and I went to an elementary school. I think it was K through 8. I'm not sure. I think they have a different system in different places. A lot of these kids, they come from down from mountains, and, you know, they live in villages where there's only like 50 people. So it's very difficult to have a high quality educational system. And I also asked about volunteerism. Are the kids forced to go? And they said no. The government comes by, they encourage their kids to go to school, and the kids usually volunteer. The families are like excited about the opportunity to be able to go to such a school and learn. But when I went, and I went to a few of these actually, when I went to these schools, I'm just thinking of one in particular, the kids were dressed in their traditional clothes. And there were kids from other, there was a Xinjiang, a Uyghur child there. And that Uyghur child was dressed in Uyghur clothing. They were not dressed like Tibetan. They were not dressed Han. They were not wearing jeans and a t-shirt, but they were actually wearing their own ethnic group's clothes in a school largely made up of Tibetan kids. But, you know, no one was oppressed. Actually, the opposite. We got to see the kids playing and they were singing and dancing, you know, traditional Tibetan songs. So like there was no cultural erasure. Their language is being taught. They're being taught Mandarin, yes, but that's the national language. That's going to facilitate them going to college, them getting jobs nationally. This is it'd be like a Navajo child in the United States learning Navajo and English. That makes sense. But, you know, obviously only teaching them English would be erasure of their culture. In Tibet, kids are learning to read and write and speak in Tibetan.
1: Yes, I think we have to check, like, why do boarding schools exist in any country in the world, whether in any system, whether it's capitalist or in China? And that is in outlying areas where it's difficult for kids to go to

0: opposite of what we are told.
1: You know, I went to a village that was constructed by the government for extremely impoverished people. And I went to visit some of their homes and talked to some of the people who lived there. They were relocated from other really distant villages that didn't have access to roads that led to cities and stuff. And I asked the point among this large group of people, hey, did they have the option of not coming? Could they have stayed in their original domiciles? And they were confused by this. What do you mean? What do you mean? Did they have the option of staying? Why would they want to stay? There's no water there. And they were really confused by this. I kept pushing the point because it was really important for Westerners, because of the discourse that's produced in Washington, D.C., to ask this question. And after like a minute of them trying to understand why this was an important question, they were like, of course they had the option of staying, but why would no one stay there? Like, they're living in squalor, and now they have a home with two stories and three bedrooms and running water. Like, yeah, they could have stayed, but, you know, this was a fantastic opportunity. And obviously, everyone jumped at that opportunity to have a modern home with their own estate and garden and all this stuff. It's ridiculous the kind of things that come out of Washington, D.C.
2: Yeah, I mean, that narrative, I'm always astounded to hear that from the West, trying to convince the people of the world that the Tibetans should go back to the pre-1951, 1959 situation. Hello? Like, why would a Tibetan want to go back from where they are now, part of a modern socialist state with infrastructure, health, education, and complete freedom of religion and language? Why would they want to go back to living in a shed, cow shed? I mean, hello, how can anyone actually go for that narrative? But the state is so powerful, whether it's, you know, in the West, and pushing their narrative that some people actually can believe it. It's not really our fault, but it's up to people such as yourself, your excellent reporting on the Tibetan region, to undo that narrative that China is carrying out genocide against the people of Tibet. It's the opposite. You know, if there's any, like, one of the things that I noticed in China, as I mentioned in my article, coming from Quebec, we're very sensitive about the issue of language and culture. You know, we're pretty much fed up. Don't take it badly, but in Canada and Quebec, you know, anytime Lady Gaga comes to town, the whole town is supposed to be talking about it or whatever. But in China, we saw how the Chinese government, in collaboration with the local Tibetan authorities, spent millions and millions of yuan in developing the culture. We visited one cultural entity in Lhasa, which was beautiful. People go there, not only students, but retired folks. They go there in order to practice their traditional instruments, to sing their traditional songs in their own language. So this is, you know, China is actually doing the opposite. Now, you know, we also visit what was really impacted me a lot with regards to the Firu manuscripts that were discovered and put into a special museum about a few years ago. Now, what is interesting, in these Firu manuscripts, you have a detailed account about the history of Tibet, its society, its political system, its economic development, etc. So you have that being placed in the hands of the Tibetan people to know about their past. Now, if China was interested in, you know, erasure, as you say, and eliminating Tibetan people, the first thing they have to do is to eliminate the seeds of where the people came from, their history. But the opposite has taken place, as you and others who I visit have noticed.
1: Now, I want to talk about the socialist angle of this, because you've written for Friends of Socialists China, and your chapter is entitled "Xizang's Leap from Serfdom to Socialism with Chinese Characteristics." So in, you know, practical, normal, everyday terms, what is socialism with Chinese characteristics, and what does it look like in Xizang?
2: Yeah, I'm glad that you asked that question, because in Tibet, you know, I've been interested in the whole in socialism for many, many decades. And part of this interest in socialism, one has to deal with, on the one hand, the collective, and the other hand, individual initiative. This is very important. So in Tibet, you know, we visited this startup enterprise type of entity. And it was really interesting. In Lhasa, just on the outskirts of Lhasa, anyone

0: can become part of this entity. All they have to do is bring their computer, their know-how, their interests, and they can participate in this activity. And one of the things that they invented, you know, that drew my attention, that one of the startup companies there invented a drone for the well-being of the people in the productive sector and agricultural sector in the high mountains. And the drones are used there in those areas, high altitude areas, specially designed to fly in high altitude areas in order to help with agriculture, seeding, etc. And also, you know, GPS, sort of mapping the area so people are aware of their own situation there. Now, I think that, you know, like in this area, in this place that we visited, the startup place outside of Lhasa, one thing that caught my attention, people can go there, they have access, they can develop their own initiative. At the same time, and I found personally, I was not put off by this at all. I was happy. At the same time, in order to be in this institute, you have to, the all applicants have to agree to the socialist orientation of China, the Communist Party of China's overall movement to develop its modern Chinese state, etc. You know, you don't have to be, you didn't have to be a member of the Communist Party of China, but you could not have been expelled from the Communist Party of China. Well, some people in the West, oh, that's terrible. This is state control. Come on. This is China finding a way to solve this, you know, long tradition, long contradiction, supposedly, between the individual and the collective. How these individual students, young people in Tibet, can develop their own entrepreneurship, their own initiative, and of course, with that, increase their income for them and their family. At the same time, doing this in the context of the goals in China, People's Republic of China, of modernity, developing a modern state and socialism. So this was, you know, I've always been interested in dealing with this issue, but who would have thought in Tibet I would find an excellent example of socialism with Chinese characteristics? It really came out very clear for me. I would love to go back there, see it once again, how that drone and other inventions are taking place. It's a really, it was a good example. That's why I used it.
1: I wanted to ask you about regular, you know, when I was traveling around in the various cities, one thing I noticed is looking at business signs or elevator signs, and they would always be written in, you know, Chinese or Pinyin and sometimes English, but always with the Tibetan script underneath or above. Menus, elevator warning signs, a lot of products have both of the languages on the product. Even I saw when we were in Bakhor Street, which I think you went to.
0: Yeah,
1: there's a Pizza Hut there, yeah. And the name of Pizza Hut is also written in the Tibetan language on the sign. Like, what kind of experiences like that did you have? Just like moving around normally through society that were surprising.
0: Yeah, I think that really impacted me a lot. As you described it, everything is in the local language of Tibetan, et cetera, in addition to Han. And, you know, coming from Canada, of course, we also have the same thing in Quebec. Everything is English and French, but it's very superficial, you know, because while you have everything in English and French, you know, as I described in my book and in that chapter in that book, that the entire cultural domination of the United States is there, you know, either, you know, in terms of we in Quebec, we have a long tradition of poetry, history, most recently filming, etc., many, many decades ago. However, the entire cultural control is coming from the United States. Don't take it personally. You know, I love the United States, but the American control over our culture is terrifying. Firstly, people get it directly because we all have access to CNN, for example. You can't avoid it. But even indirectly, the Canadian state TV just mirrors the U.S. preoccupation with their culture, their singers, their artists, their films, etc. Whereas we in Quebec, we have a long tradition of film, poetry, etc., but it's virtually nowhere to be seen. So, the issue of signs, we have bilingual signs in Quebec or whatever, But, you know, without the profound defense of the people, in this case, the Tibetan people's culture and language, is pretty superficial in my view. But it is not the case in Tibet. It's very profound.
1: You know, I remember seeing that when I went to British Columbia, that some of the signs were actually had English and Chinese. And I was like, wow, this is unique to me, because in California, where I'm from, there's only English. There's no native languages. There's no French. There's no Chinese. There's no Spanish. It's just English. So I, you know, coming to China, going to Inner Mongolia and seeing, wow, all the signs are in, you know, Mongolian and Chinese. Or I go to Xinjiang, I see all the signs are in Uyghur and Chinese. Or I go to Xizang and I see, oh, all the signs are in Tibetan and Chinese, Hanza. But, you know, in the United States, that just does not exist at all. You wrote an article in the Global Times, which highlights how Xizang balances tradition, nature, and progress. I was wondering if you could comment on that, expand, and talk about maybe a little bit about the infrastructure that you saw in Xizang.
0: Yeah, I think that, as I mentioned in my book, and you're pointing out, we took the train, our group took the train from the neighboring Qinghai province, right next to Tibet, from its capital all the way to Lhasa. It was a 22-hour trip, 2,000 kilometers, and at times we were at an altitude of around 5,000 feet, which is half the altitude of Mount Everest. Now, going through that train trip, it reminded me to my 2006 trip to China when I visited Xi'an. And coming from Quebec once again, sorry, it might be a bit chauvinist, but driving in Quebec is a problem, you know, when there's, you know, you don't have that in California, but you have snowstorms and all. It's really hard to navigate. So what I saw in Xi'an in 2006, that dynasty there, which was based, the first dynasty that unified all of China, amongst other things, a unified currency, unified language, but they also unified transportation system. So while I was riding on that, you know, train for 22 hours, I thought back to my 2006 trip and the genius of the Chinese tradition and culture. And what they did there, in addition to currency, is that they made it obligatory that all of the horse-drawn carriages had the same axle width. Why? So when driving through muddy roads, etc., they would not be endangered by sliding from one to the other. So this completely changed the transportation system, the infrastructure. Why? In order to further develop the Chinese state at that time, which is the beginning of the state that we see it today, so people could better send goods and services to all parts of China. And here we are, you know, 2,000 years later. In my mind, maybe it's exaggerated, we have the same Chinese genius for, working out the almost impossible task of healing a huge train from a neighboring province to Lhasa. So this is, you know, my view, part of the Chinese tradition, the culture, how they combine the history with the modernity, as we learned from the, you know, comparing the two dynasties 2,000 years ago and today.
1: You know, I was traveling in 2025 in the same region, and I was up in the mountains. We were going to a school, and we were traveling for 3 hours along the side of this kind of small road next to a river. So the only thing to look at was either the hills above us or the river below. And on the trip, we passed three hydropower dams. Basically, every time we got to a new place where it was possible to have a dam, China had built this gigantic, fully outfitted hydropower dam to provide, you know, natural energy from the flow of the river to all of the local native inhabitants. And I was just like, wow, you know, the amount of infrastructure here, like, is so otherworldly, because, you know, China has more hydropower than any other country in the world, including the United States, my home country. But, you know, reflecting on your comment about the history of China, one of the near mythical things that ancient Chinese people did, that Chinese people like to dwell on, is the control of the Yellow River, where they put dams and rerouted it in some ways to make it convenient for people to prevent flooding and to help agriculture. China has a very long history of mega projects that date back 2 millennia ago. And today we're seeing the same kinds of things, you know, developing

0: in modern China as well.
1: Yeah, I think in 2006, my first trip, I visited the Three Gorges Dam as well. And it's really an amazing engineering feat, you know, as that train going from, you know, several thousand kilometers from one province to the other. But, you know, this is part of the tradition that the Chinese have of mega projects. You know, it was carried out differently, of course, 2,000 years ago, the way it's carried out now. But this is part of the Chinese history, Chinese culture. That's why the United States, in my view, cannot defeat China, because Chinese see things from their perspective of thousands of years ahead of time. And this is an important thing for the Chinese people, to preserve that tradition of always, you know, looking forward and taking into account their history and their tradition while carrying out that very historic move of developing China toward modernity. Oh,
2: yeah. You're listening to The Bridge.
3: You know, you also wrote that, I want to use this, you said that it's the preservation of culture there is proactive, well-funded, and systematic. So what surprised you most about, you know, the way that China goes about preserving, you know, native cultures?
1: Well, one of the places that we visit, I think I mentioned, I'll just repeat it rapidly, we visit this cultural center in which, you know, young people, older people, retired folks, they had the leisure to go there to practice their instrument, to sing their songs, wear their traditional garb, etc. So, you know, how did this take place? The central government, in collaboration with the local authority, invested so much money in that cultural center, as well as other similar centers throughout the whole region. So people are able to develop their culture and be proud of it. You know, one of the, you know, the main narrative that is used against the People's Republic of China and places like Tibet is to denigrate the Tibetan people, so that they do not look upon themselves as important modern actors in society. But in China, the opposite is taking place. You know, they have been educated, they are being educated, and they're proud of being both Tibetan as well as the Chinese socialist project, Chinese great leap into modernity. So this, you know, why would anyone want to go back to, you know, feudalism and serfdom that existed before the liberation of China, of Tibet, I'm sorry.
3: You know, you mentioned modernity and actors in modernity, having agency. I was talking to, and I feel, you know, this is my own misperception because I'm so warped by Western ideas about what we should look at for. I was talking to a Tibetan man, and he had actually represented Xizang and the Tibetan culture at the United Nations in Geneva. And I was asking him about ancient Tibetan culture and how is it being preserved, and music, and how is it being preserved. And he turned to me and he said, you know, we Tibetans, we have modern artists and we have modern music too. Like, you should be also exploring modern Tibetan rap and modern Tibetan songs and modern Tibetan culture. Like, because we've recently created, you know, new cultural aspects of our people in the last 5 or 10 years, which may be borrowing from before, but are also contemporary. Then we're not just a people who live in our ancient past. And so I kind of, oh, yeah, that's a really good point. Maybe when my next opportunity that I go there, I should be looking at youth culture and like contemporary artists, because I had overlooked that in my American conceptualization of trying to see how well their ancient history is preserved. I'm essentially trying to make them out as, you know, people trying to make out Americans as cowboys or something. Like, they have a whole other new modern version of how they present themselves. And this, like, are you guys okay? Do you still have your horse and buggy? Like, it doesn't always necessarily the right way to, you know, interact with these people.
1: Yeah. Just to build just a bit on what you said, when I was in Lhasa, I noticed on the one hand, you have, you know, Tibetan monks, people who are practicing their religion, speaking their own language, etc. At the same time, side by side, we have the kids on skateboards, you know, and I didn't hear any rap. I'm not familiar with Tibetan rap, but just the fact that kids are running around on skateboards and all.

0: that in modern garb, side by side with the Tibetans in their Buddhist garb. It just, you know, another example of what you're saying. The both things go hand in hand. I hope that you're in one of your trips, you could talk about the Tibetan modern adaptation of rap and songs, etc., you know, so that the young people there, while practicing their own religion, their own language, etc., can also participate in, you know, world culture, so to speak, regarding music, etc. So that would be great if you could report on that. I myself would be very interested in reading about or watching your video on that.
1: Yeah, I'd like to go to a modern mall, you know, just to like look around and see what kind of, like, you know, because there's a whole other angle to this than just ancient versions of their culture. You know, you've described the area as shrouded in mystery and misinformation. So after witnessing, you know, firsthand, what do you think is the biggest lie or misrepresentation about these people, and why does it matter?
0: I would say the most important lie regarding that region would be because it comes up regularly, is the issue of the so-called boarding schools. And that was a real eye-opener to visit, as you visited, you know, boarding schools, even in outlying areas. I would say that is the most important misconception, the most important narrative there regarding Tibet, and as well as religion and freedom of expression, etc. I mean, you know, freedom of expression. What kind of freedom of expression they had before 1959 when they were living in a cow shed for generation against after generation, unable to speak their own language, unable to read their own language, with zero human rights, etc. So why would anyone want to go back to that when they have tasted the benefits of modern socialist China? So I would say that the overall main narrative that we hear about, unfortunately, is regarding the boarding school, you know, the so-called cultural genocide against the Tibetan people. It's completely false. It's the opposite has taken place. We're seeing the flourishing of the Tibetan people, their language, their history, and very important, their self-esteem. Like, I go back to when I interviewed Ellen Gabriel as a leader of one of Canadian indigenous people in Canada. They were taught to have no self-esteem at all, think themselves as dirty, incapable of doing anything, while in Tibet, the opposite is taking place. Self-esteem of themselves as Tibetans, as well as part of that great Chinese nation that is building something that the whole world can see is superior to what we have in the capitalist West.
1: I want to talk about Cuba. You know, you have done extensive lifelong investigations and research into Cuba. Could you tell us a little bit about Cuba's socialist model and how people misinterpret it in other parts of the world, especially in North America?
0: That's an important issue. I think it's very complicated. In order to help myself figure that out, I read a very interesting article about a year ago by Enfu Cheng, a well-known Chinese specialist. The article that he wrote for an international magazine is 500 years of socialism. That is, from utopian socialism to the current socialism. You know, I'll send you that link. It's really interesting. And in it, he says how the Chinese experience went through ups and downs, zigs and zags, but along the same path towards socialism. And then he said that there are other countries who are having similar experience. And he gave the example of Venezuela and Cuba. Venezuela, of course, before the January 3rd attack against Maduro. I was there in Caracas just before that. They were succeeding there, you know, in developing their own type of socialism, as Chavez says, you know, socialism of the 21st century. You know, everything was plentiful. There was food and clothing, you know, and education. That's why the United States attacked Venezuela, not because it was a failed state, because it was succeeding, as this scholar pointed out, and developed their own form of socialism. The same thing is regarding Cuba. Now, Cuba, of course, is very different. One cannot compare Cuba and China. They're completely different. As you know, China's a powerful state, you know, and has that long history and all that. But there's one thing in common between China and Cuba, in my view, is that in 1949, you had an armed revolution led by Mao Zedong against the backward forces of United States and Japan, etc., and establish revolutionary political power on October 1st, 1949. Cuba, led by Fidel Castro, against the U.S.-backed Batista regime on January 1st, 1959, organized as well an armed revolution to take control of Cuba. So that is what they have in common. They both have had armed revolutions, and they both countries, both systems, have the ability and the desire to maintain that political control and not give it one inch to the United States or the West with regards to their right to have their own system. That's what both countries have in common. And China, Cuba is going through a very difficult situation. Now, I know, I was just there. I just came back a few days ago. It's very difficult. But, you know, if Trump, you know, I spoke to all of my colleagues there who are all members of the Communist Party of Cuba, revolution and all that. I asked, look, what's going to happen? Is the United States going to intervene against Cuba? They all said the same thing. Both options are on the table. United States may not intervene, or United States may intervene militarily. But they all said the same thing. If they intervene militarily, we will defend ourselves. We will, you know, even if it means giving up our life, we will defend our sovereignty and the right to develop our own system. And when I was there, I heard President Miguel Díaz-Canel, he said on several occasions in the course of the three-day meetings we had with him, he said, look, we are a nation of peace. We don't want war. But if the United States attacks us, we will defend ourselves. And this is, I think, really important. And China, of course, is also an example of that. They did defend themselves in an entirely different situation. But in that context, I have to say, and you, in your book, which was written before the current energy crisis in Cuba, you wrote about how China is helping Cuba regarding the need to develop an alternative to fossil fuel using solar panels and other alternative methods. That was, you know, you wrote that before the energy crisis, but I just read that chapter again. It's very important to take into account now the role of China in helping Cuba to develop an alternative solar panel. I mean, you know, Cuba is part of associate member of BRICS. It's not just in words. You know, China is helping Cuba. Sometimes I'm on a webinar with, you know, progressive people and they say, oh, you know, Cuba, you know, where's China? Where's BRICS? Come on. China is helping Cuba more than any other country. There's an excellent article recently in Friends of Socialist China indicating the amount of investments that China is doing in Cuba to develop solar panels all over the country. And just 2 days ago, I read that in a small, since Cienfuegos is a small town in the middle of the country, they are also developing solar panels there. And just a few hours ago, I read that China is helping Cuba in very remote areas in Trinidad, which is a very remote mountainous areas in Trinidad, to have individual homes have access to solar panels. So here you have two countries, two different systems, but China, I have to underline, if I may, the important role that China is playing in helping Cuba. And against the narrative from some people on the left, well, where's China? China's not helping Cuba. Come on. No, China is helping Cuba.
1: I want to talk about your book, Cuba's Electoral Process, Democracy in Motion. Relating to Cuba and its neighbors, what key lessons about socialism did your time in Cuba teach you about, you know, their democratic processes, and what is your analysis today?
0: Well, the situation of the Cuban political system is quite complicated, has developed over the time. But I would say that one of the features of the Cuban political system that one has to take into account now in 2026 and going forward, elections are important, etc. But I think now, as the United States is attempting to foster some kind of a color revolution in Cuba, or foster some kind of an incident in Cuba, so, oh, there's chaos in Cuba, Donald Trump has to intervene to save Cuba from the chaos and all that. What is going to save Cuba are not elections as such. But I would say the most important thing is something I don't think we have that much in China, is the local defense committees in the neighborhoods and Cuba, which I dealt with in my book. But now, several years later, I would say this is the most important

0: important thing. For example, quite concretely, United States and its allies in Cuba tried to foster a color revolution incident on July 11, 2021, to be followed up by something bigger a few months later. But it was stopped. How? Not by elections. It was stopped by the neighborhood committees that existed in neighborhoods all over the country, saying, we do not want a color revolution, so that U.S. allies in those areas, they lived there, they saw for their own eyes that mass movement of people saying, we do not, we have problems, but we have to deal with it our own way. We do not want a U.S.-led color revolution. So I think that this is something that people have to take into account, this feature of the Cuban political system in 2026.
1: Wow. That is a remarkable accounting. I've not heard of that in the media. I guess, you know, the U.S. is really keeping us in the dark about these kinds of things. I'm glad that you're covering these right. sorts of things. You wrote a book about Cuban-U.S. relations. What is the media war against Cuba? What we were talking about misrepresentations of China's Xizang and the Tibetan people. How does the United States obfuscate and prevent us from understanding Cuba and what the Cuban people want?
0: I would say this may seem difficult to grasp for some people, but because people always are, we're always talking about Trump's aggressive attitude against Cuba, first mandate as well as now. But, you know, myself and speaking to my Cuban colleagues, who, as I mentioned, are all members of the Communist Party of Cuba, revolutionaries and all that, another factor that Cuba has to deal with, not as in China, is when the diplomatic relations were reestablished in 2014 between Cuba and the United States. After many decades, the embassies were reopened in the respective capitals of Havana and Washington after many decades. This is followed by the visit of Barack Obama to Cuba in March 2026. So how do I deal with that? I had, you know, a critical view of that, but what I did is I interviewed people, Cuban journalists, experts, on that whole issue, and I have a whole section there where I reproduce verbatim the interviews with them. And, you know, you're very familiar with China. China doesn't have that problem. When Obama visited Cuba in 2026, it was presented, unfortunately, as a very positive thing. Obama had the right in Havana to give his views on TV to the Cuban people. And basically what he said was, well, you know, we're done with the policy of aggression. We are now going for seduction. I mean, he didn't say we're going for seduction. What, you know, he said in a polite way, Cuba has to change. It has to become capitalist. It has to give up its socialist ideas and all that. And, you know, you have a feature in Cuba which you don't see in China. And I deal with this openly in my book in collaboration with my Cuban colleagues. Like, one thing that I noticed in Cuba over the last few years, there are people in Havana walking around with the American flag, you know, like shorts and T-shirts with the American flag. I don't think you see that in China at all. But in Cuba, yes, it exists in Cuba before the Obama's visit. And I have to say, unfortunately, this has an increase since the Obama visit. So Cuba is dealing with a very difficult situation. On the one hand, you have Trump with his policy of aggression. On the other hand, you have this underlying push by the, what I call the Obama followers, of trying to get Cuba by way of seduction. I mean, when Trump said, made his famous statement a few months ago, that we're going to take over Cuba, whether it's by force or in a friendly way, he wasn't completely wrong, because the path of force was used by Trump and other governments before that. But the friendly way was also used by Obama. And many of my Cuban friends tell me that the Obama attitude of seduction is actually more dangerous, but you don't see it coming. You know, and this is one thing that I've dealt with in my whole life as a writer and journalist, what I call my opposition to the third way. You know, in my view, these middle of the roaders, this is my view, it's not unanimous amongst people on the left or progressive forces, but in my view, these middle of the roaders, or centrists, as I call them, are actually more dangerous than the open imperialists, because they are using the narrative, but in a disguised form in order to force Cuba to give up its sovereignty and give up its own socialist system. So this is a very complicated situation at Cuba. And hopefully, I know that they're going to keep on. You know, one thing that Cuba has in favor of it now is Trump has his hands full with Iran. You know, he really had a shellacking out of Iran. I don't think he's ready to carry out an aggressive activity towards Cuba. But if they do, watch out. Cubans are ready to defend themselves.
1: Wow. How do you think people should learn about socialism in practice? Whether it be through your books or your reporting on Xizang or your Cuba expertise, where do you want people to start? And what is one big takeaway from your life's work that you want to leave them with?
0: My main takeaway from my life's work, I mentioned that, is that in this sense, I'm different than many others. While I oppose, of course, U.S. imperialism, I also very much oppose to what I call the centrists or middle of the roaders. And I think this is very important as we go forward. And people could, you know, access my website. It's arnoldaugas.com. I have my books there also available for free in PDF version. And my life's work, I would say, is what bugs me a lot are people on the left who say, oh, I'm a socialist. Yeah, but they oppose socialism as it exists in China, or socialism as exists in Cuba, or socialism as exists in Venezuela. So what kind of a socialist are that? Real existing socialism, that is my pet peeve. And this is what I try to oppose. I've opposed all of my life, and I keep on opposing it right to the end of my life. These so-called socialists who do refuse. I mean, how can anyone call themselves a socialist and not admire or, you know, promote or take into account the Chinese example of socialism modernity? You have to be crazy not to see it. So this is my, you know, this is my lifelong pet peeve, and my lifelong goal in life is to make sure that those people who call themselves socialists but oppose existing socialism, whether it exists in China or Cuba, trying to do it as best as it can under difficult circumstances.
1: That's a really, really great point. Thank you so much for your time, Arnold Augas.
0: Thank you very much. It's a pleasure being with you. Hopefully we'll see each other in China one day.

0: 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Hear the difference.
1: Now the news. I'm Shane Bigham. Chinese President Xi Jinping has urged further efforts to boost coordinated regional development and secure progress in advancing common prosperity for all. He made the remarks in his instructions on steadily advancing cooperation between China's eastern and western regions. President Xi called for advancing industrial complementarity, personnel exchanges, and mutual learning to deliver win-win results and shared development. China's released a white paper on its principles, proposals, and actions on global governance. It says building a just and equitable global governance system is a shared vision long pursued by people from across the world. Foreign Minister Wang Yi says China's consistently played an active role in this area. He says China stands ready to work with other countries to reinvigorate and strengthen the United Nations. The white paper highlights China's role in promoting global peace and stability. Dai Kai has more.
2: Security is one of the biggest themes running through the white paper. It mentions China's commitment to building a more just and equitable global governance system through common security. China has written peaceful development into its constitution and has put forward initiatives such as the Global Security Initiative, which is aimed at addressing security challenges through dialogue and cooperation. The paper also highlights China's role within the United Nations framework. As a permanent member of the UN Security Council, China says it has consistently supported UN peace and security efforts. It is the second largest contributor to the UN peacekeeping budget and the largest troop contributor among the Security Council's permanent members.
1: Vice Premier He Lifeng says China will continue to steadily expand institutional opening up in the financial sector. He says China welcomes financial institutions from around the world to further deepen their presence in the Chinese market and tap into the country's development opportunities. Speaking at the Lu Jiazui Forum, the Vice Premier also pledged support for Shanghai in taking the lead in developing offshore finance. He said these efforts will help Shanghai make new breakthroughs in its development as an international financial center. The number of Taiwan residents entering the Chinese mainland through ports in Fujian rose nearly 30% in the first

0: 5 months. A mainland spokesperson says over 500,000 Taiwan residents entered through these ports from January to May. They made nearly 940,000 trips on the cross-strait ferry routes connecting Fujian with Kinmen and Matsu. The spokesperson says the figures reflect the expanding role of the eastern province as a demonstration zone for integrated development across the Taiwan Strait. In 2025, Fujian established over 2,600 Taiwan-funded enterprises, up 6.8%. Guangdong has relocated more than 37,000 residents in high-risk areas as heavy rain lashes many parts of the province. It's launched an emergency response for flood control. Cities including Zhuhai and Shenzhen have issued notices suspending school. China Railway Guangzhou Group has adjusted train schedules to avoid dangers caused by the rainfall. Since June 12th, the Guangdong Fire and Rescue Corps deployed firefighters, fire trucks, and boats on standby in key cities. Provincial Department of Water Resources also dispatched over 41,000 patrols for dikes and reservoirs. The International Energy Agency says oil reserves in members of the Organization for Economic Cooperation and Development have reached their lowest level since December of 1990. It said oil stocks fell by a cumulative 163 million barrels since the outbreak of the Middle East conflict. Globally, oil stocks have fallen by an average of 3.8 million barrels per day amid accelerated releases of emergency stocks. The report said the Memorandum of Understanding, due to be signed by the United States in Iran this week, was an important step toward easing regional tensions. However, unresolved issues, including mine clearance in the Strait of Hormuz and transit arrangements, mean operational and political risk could still weigh on the pace of supply recovery. Kuwait has resumed limited flight operations for several Gulf, Arab, and international airlines. The Directorate General of Civil Aviation said the flights will operate through Terminal 4 of the Kuwait International Airport. The resumption comes as Kuwait gradually recovers from a series of attacks that targeted the airport during the regional conflict involving the United States, Israel, and Iran. The Svalbard Global Seed Vault has surpassed 1.4 million seed samples after receiving more than 15,000 new samples in the second opening this year. The latest deposit is the 70th since the vault opened in 2008. The samples from 11 gene banks are for long-term safeguarding in the world's largest secure backup facility for crop diversity. The facility is located deep inside of a mountain in Norway. And that's the news. I'm Shane Bigham.
1: Ideas matter. Ideas matter. This is Dialogue.
2: Hello and welcome to Dialogue. China says the current international system should be reformed and improved, not replaced, to better reflect the reality of today's world and deliver more effective results. The message comes in a newly released white paper outlining China's vision and practical proposals for reforming and improving global governance. So why has global governance reform become increasingly urgent? How can the international community build a more just and equitable system, one in which the voices of the global South are better represented? And can new approaches help address the growing deficits in peace, development, security, and governance? Joining me now, Wang Xinsong, Associate Professor at Beijing Normal University, Vijay Prashad, Director of Tri-Continental Institute for Social Research, Zong Ahmad Khan, Research Fellow at the Center for China and Globalization, and John Pang, Senior Fellow at the Belt and Road Initiative Caucus for Asia Pacific. Welcome to the show. So, Xinsong, I will start with you. You know, this white paper titled More Just and Equitable Global Governance, China's Principles, Proposals, and Actions. It presents China's vision for building such a system. So give us some of the background, why China is publishing such a white paper, Xinsong?
3: Thanks for having me. And I do think that the white paper is issued in a very timely manner because we are faced with the international global governance, a situation where the international law is not well respected, sovereignty and other norms that have been maintaining global peace are being sidestepped. And we're also seeing many multilateral institutions becoming more and more dysfunctional because some of the countries are either not following the rules or leaving those institutions. So at this critical moment where the world is experiencing a lot of geopolitical turbulence as well as deficit in global governance, the Chinese government rolls out the white paper, which is based on the global governance initiative that was announced

0: by President Xi Jinping last year. This is a very critical white paper in which the Chinese authority proposes to the world about what global governance should be and how it can be restored to promote more global cooperation. And if I were to summarize the main points from the white paper, as well as the Global Governance Initiative, I would do two things. I mean, it's a full agenda, by the way, but there are two things. One is to restore, to go back to the fundamentals of global governance. That is, go back to the United Nations, go back to the UN Charter, go back to the major norms and principles in the UN Charter, including sovereignty and respect for international rule of law. And I have explained the background of why China is proposing this. Obviously, many norms and rules are being disrespected. And the second major agenda is that there's got to be more active and equitable participation by the larger majority of the global community, because for decades, the global rule of law and the rule making were sort of the privilege of a few countries in the West. But if you think about the United Nations, when it was funded, many of the countries that exist today did not exist back then. So we're talking about a global governance system that worked to a great extent, but increasingly becoming dysfunctional. Part of the reason is that a very large majority of the global community is not actively participating in it. So China is proposing more participation, more effectiveness in those participation. And that's why multilateralism is being called for, people-centered governance is being called for, as well as more actions being called for by the Chinese Global Governance Initiative, as well as this white paper.
1: Well, Vijay, on the urgency or necessity of reforming today's global governance system, what we are seeing in today's world is like we are seeing more conflicts and the wars, and economic fragmentation is deepening. Development goals are falling behind. New challenges such as climate change and artificial intelligence are emerging faster than rules can be made. Do you see that as a reason, or what's your understanding of the reason of China's purpose of publishing such a white paper of stressing the global governance initiative here?
2: Yeah, very nice to be with you. You know, it's very interesting, this question of the timing of the release of the report. It comes during a series of illegal actions taken by the United States, the illegal war against Iran, no UN Security Council resolution for the war, the illegal blockade of Cuba, the illegal attack on Venezuela, and of course, the genocide against the Palestinians. It's in this context that this white paper uses a very strong phrase. It talks about the laws of the jungle. It says that we are not living in an era of liberal internationalism, but the laws of the jungle. I was struck by that use of the phrase. I think it's a very strong statement by the Chinese government saying that, look, this is not at all the way in which the world should be organized. I mean, that's important for people to bear in mind. It's a very strong statement. But it's interesting that you use the word development. The word development appears in this report over 100 times. And that's interesting because this is very clearly a different kind of statement about the question of international law. There's no point talking about international law and peace if you're not also talking about hunger, poverty, inequality, and so on. If people are not going to be able to eat, if they're not going to be able to feed their children, it's going to lead to conflict. Conflict's root is not in conflict itself, but conflict's root is in the inequalities in the world. And I think it's a very important point that this this white paper makes by linking once again the concepts of peace and development and showing in a way that they are twin concepts. You can't talk about the UN Security Council without talking about the UN Economic and Social Council. It's ludicrous to think about peace by itself. Peace has to be seen alongside development. And I'm very glad that this white paper emphasizes that. The only hesitation I have with it is that it sometimes feels a little too incremental, as if the United Nations will be able to reform itself. The incremental nature doesn't fully carry the urgency of the moment. And I very much hope that this white paper and these discussions are not only left inside the UN system, but are also taken to the BRICS process and other processes and are put on the table with urgency, something greater than just incremental reform.
1: Interesting observation there. We'll come back to that. But before that, so let's take a look at this global governance initiative itself, the principles in the initiative. You know, China's global governance initiative, we know, was put forward last year, 2025. It's built around five guiding principles, sovereignty, equality, sovereign equality rather, respect for international law, multilateralism, a people-centered approach, and action-oriented cooperation. So let me have a zoom. Share with us your understanding of this global governance initiative. What's the true nature? What makes it stand out, especially compared with, let's say, the existing global governance system, or say even some of practice is probably not that fit for today?
3: Thank you, Shendo, firstly, for having me. You know, I think I'll also address a little bit, in the context of the white paper and then the global governance initiative. You know, the two biggest things that I feel the white paper as well as the global governance initiative being announced really tries to achieve is, number one, address or talk about the urgency to address inequality and injustice. I mean, this is at the root, like what Vijay just talked about. Inequality and injustice are the root causes of conflicts. They are the reasons we are not able to achieve sustainable development goals. And as was rightly mentioned, when the UN was formed, a majority of the countries that are members today did not even exist. They fought against colonialism to be able to become sovereignly equal stakeholders, countries, nation states on the global platform. And what's happened over the last few decades, what we've seen is that sense of, representation, their desires, their aspirations, whether they're economic, whether they are the concerns they have about how global powers have dealt with or ignored existing development issues. I mean, all of these are at the root cause of what the world is really, a vast majority of the global majority is really trying to address. And the second thing is that China has demonstrated, and with the white paper and with the GGI, it demonstrates that it is possible. It is possible to prioritize peace. It is possible to think of comprehensive, cooperative peace that is sustainable. It is possible to address sustainable development goals. And let's specifically talk about the Global Governance Initiative. I mean, it is really a call for the global community to recognize that in the end, whether or not the UN has been able to deliver what a vast majority of the countries wanted to deliver, it is the most representative international organization that in its spirit represents what the world really needs. And now it's really up to us as international actors, and especially it's a call for powerful countries who are trying to step away. And the United States was not really mentioned, but there was a reference that, you cannot say that the UN is useless or futile. The point is that we all need to work together proactively to address it. So the Global Governance Initiative really outlines the principles that are already embedded within the UN Charter. Mm-hmm. These are the principles that the vast majority of the world wants to aspire towards. And this is the way we can actually achieve development that is sustainable and that is comprehensive and that is inclusive. So this is the call for the world at large. And I think also it's important to note that 20 years ago, it was impossible to conceive a global power of China's inertia and China's impact to be so centered on pushing for governance and reform that is inclusive, that is speaking for a vast majority of the world. We have been studying international relations from a prism of imperialism and colonialism. So today we have that voice, and now it's up to us as a vast majority of the countries and the UN to really work together towards achieving the goals that we have already outlined. And China offers a roadmap domestically and also through the white paper and through the GGI.
1: And speaking of China speaking for the majority of the international community, John, the initiative, as said by the white paper, has received support from nearly 160 countries and international organizations, with over 60 countries joining the group of friends of global governance. So share with us, what explains this level of international response? Is it about The Chinese initiative itself

0: or does it reflect a wider, probably, wide expectation or of a better, you know, better governed global system, or even a wider dissatisfaction with the existing system?
1: Thank you. I think the answer is both. There is genuine appeal and, in fact, huge demand for something like China's proposal, you know, calling for extensive consultation, joint contribution, shared benefits, and so on. This describes outcomes or a process that people actually want. For example, in ASEAN, this is the operating system of the region, how it works, articulated at a sort of global scale. But those 160 countries, I think, also represent genuine frustration and dismay and even horror at what's become of the international system, has pointed out. That context in which this document lands is very important. So there are existing, although, yes, I agree, I think there is a certain almost tension between the fundamental change that's required, and indeed that this document, this white paper suggests and moves towards, and this going back to the UN. But of course, the UN remains, the principle of the UN at least remains indispensable, that of sovereign equality. I mean, that's the basis on which a country like Malaysia, for example, has a seat at the table. It's just that what has become of the UN in the post-war era is something that has just really come to an end. A layer of colonial and imperial privilege, as Zun mentioned, was overlaid on it, and it's time to take it off. So we look at the IMF quota reform, for example. It was agreed in 2010. It took until now, or 2016, to implement the World Bank, you know, reform, World Bank shareholding. We're still waiting for that. So when China puts forward these concrete proposals and says, here's an alternative pathway, it's different from just anybody else just offering a communique. So these 160, they're not just choosing a camp or whatever. They're saying, we've been patient. This door is open. We're just going to be walking through. This is absolutely critical at this point. I want to stress also, there is a great depth to this effort. This paper comes a year after the Global Governance Initiative was announced last year. And then prior to that, we had, you know, the Global Civilization Initiative, the Global Development Initiative, the Global Security Initiative, not in that order. But we've had all these, and anchored in all these is 10 years ago, President Xi laid out this vision of a community of a shared future for humankind. Now, that's the basis. Every one of these elements is important. They give weight and they give density and content to the multilateralism that is proposed here. So yes, it's very much not a substitute for the UN, although I think more and more organizations such as BRICS have to press, and ASEAN as well, have to be part of a kind of growing consensus about where to take the international system. So it's not a substitution of the UN system, but a thoroughgoing reform, but piece by piece.
0: Mm-hmm. Piece by piece there. So we know that earlier Vijay mentioned about this incrementalism. Xinsong, I wonder, what's your response to this? You know, because, you know, if you look at the Chinese initiative, it goes back to the UN, as you said, the principles. It stresses very much about the principles of the UN charter and also international law-based global order. It stresses very much about it's not reinventing the wheel. It is reforming. It is improving the system. Do you think that it will work as we expect, probably, incrementally to improve the situation?
2: Well, I think the reform of the United Nations system is going to be a very long project. And UN was established 80 years ago. And many of their institutions need updating, need reforms, there's no doubt. And I think China is becoming more active in participating in many of the United Nations projects and programs. In more recent decades, for example, China now is very actively participating in the peacekeeping missions. China is also a very large contributor in terms of finance in both peacekeeping and other social economic projects. But we have to understand where China comes from. China comes from a very low development.

0: in international relations. Okay. So all I'm saying is that number one, the United Nations needs a long time willing to be part of this reform process. Number two, China also needs to balance its mission as well as its capacity in this project.
1: Well, Vijay, you talked about development and peace there. You know, China's own experience, if you look at the country, previously a backwater of economy, now second largest economy, still improving. What does that tell about, I want you to talk more probably on that. You know, a majority of the international community, I think the top priority personally, still development.
2: Yeah, firstly, I want to say that in the report, the line that most gave me a warm feeling was where it said that China will always be a part of the global South, and that's where China's roots will remain. I think that sentence, whoever wrote that sentence should get a prize, because that's a very important political gesture. It suggests that the politics of this text are very clear. China is not interested in a great power conflict. China is interested in instantiating new values in the world, values that are already there in the UN Charter, but have been dulled. And those are the values to emancipate humanity from suffering. I mean, that's the basis of the UN Charter, to emancipate humanity from war and from basic suffering, from economic suffering, from cultural suffering, racism, and so on. Those values are still key. And I think this global government initiative should be seen as a revitalization of the UN Charter, revitalization of those values. It's very important, you know, when this white paper says that the international system must listen to more global South voices. This is said at the opening of the document, and there's a whole section on it. There is no Latin American country that has a permanent seat at the Security Council, not one. There is no African country that has a permanent seat in the Security Council. When China's paper says there needs to be more voices from the global South, we need more Latin American voices, more African voices, because they will put the question of development ahead of questions of terrorism, counterterrorism, and so on. The issue is starvation. That's the real issue. And I think this paper puts that back on the table.
1: Yes, and related to that, I thought, and also the reality we are in. So Zun, here, China called for true multilateralism to foster an equal and orderly multipolar world and universally beneficial and inclusive economic organization. Here's some keywords, true multilateralism, equal and orderly multipolar world, and what kind of globalization we are going to have. So share with us more about your observation. You know, how is it different from the world itself, on the surface?
3: I think Chinduel also mentioned that, one of the reasons why this white paper, the Global Governance Initiative, China's proactiveness really in trying to mobilize. I mean, we have seen China hosting so many events, many of them were also mentioned in the white paper, to really create space for broader consensus among the global South, among the global community on issues that have been, defined in a wrong way or misrepresented. And the efforts are, ongoing for decades, really. So these white papers and this messaging from China is also a call to let the world know that this is not the time to despair. I mean, yes, we have these conflicts. Yes, some countries believe they are above the law and they're above any consequences. And that this shouldn't be a moment for all the efforts that we have made as the Global South to be seen as futile. This is the time to really organize, mobilize, and continue that struggle. So this is number one. Secondly, the idea of true multilateralism. We know that for many years, some Western blocs have been created that are against, that are against certain other countries, and they're divisive. There is zero-sum politics, which was also mentioned alongside law of the jungle and such terms. So the idea of true multilateralism really is for a broader, greater benefit. And China demonstrates that. I think we should also look at how China has multilateralized a lot of its own interactions with the world at large. Look at China-Africa cooperation at large. Look at China-Central Asia cooperation, China-ASEAN. I mean, unless we look at regions in a broader sense, we will not be able to synergize our efforts. So this is an important message. And it's also a message that for developing countries, it's very important to have a world where

0: rules of open economy, globalization, opportunities are followed. They're not blocked. And that is what will help us achieve our basic goals. And our goals are essentially pragmatic. So China is really defending those values, those ideas, which, again, a vast majority of the world requires for them to be able to, you know, move forward sustainably. And these ideas, again, resonate with the UN. They resonate with the vast majority of the world. And China is making efforts on a bilateral and multilateral front as well to create space for not just consensus, but practical actions on this end.
1: John, in a sense, you know, the Global Governance Initiative is China's answer to two fundamental questions of our time. You know, what kind of a global governance system do we need? And how can it be reformed and improved? If the first question is about the destination, the goal, the second is about the path to get there. So how can we get there? The goal is easy probably to set.
2: Implicit in the multilateralism that is proposed here is this consultative equal, this process of equal consultation and so on. But the building blocks for this, the philosophical building blocks are laid out in, I think, the one of the later chapters, I think chapter 4, about the direction of change. And there, I think it introduces the horizons of legitimacy. So it answers the question, why this vision from China at this moment? So it restates the global governance initiative's principles, right? Provides China's vision for this. And it's open for others to offer their vision along these lines. So the idea of the common values of humanity, peace, development, fairness, and justice, right? So these priorities of global justice, and it's true, inequality is a huge concern of the paper. Development, as members, countries of the global south, this is their main priority, actually. And that's there, too, reflected in that. So that vision laid out, as I said earlier, over the last few years, very, very systematically, actually gives real weight to this. This isn't just a document. It's talking about some aspirational future. Mm-hmm. It's actually describing what China's already doing. It's already doing this in a very practical fashion. So among the five principles that China articulates, one of those is about action orientation and a kind of material orientation. This stuff is already happening.
1: Stresses very much about the results, the outcome. It's not only about the talk or the paper, let's say. Well, with that, we are coming to the end of today's discussion. Many thanks to our guests. Xu Qianduo, thanks for being with us.
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0: Some say Chinese is one of the most difficult languages in the world, and learning it is almost impossible.
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8: 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Artificial

0: Artificial intelligence is reshaping our world today, from society to individual life. But who laid the groundwork for this digital world? Dr. Whitfield Diffie is the man to ask. As a world-renowned Turing Award recipient and a member of the U.S. National Academy of Engineering, he is widely regarded as the founding father of modern digital security. His pioneering work on public key cryptography remains the bedrock of the global digital economy today. I did catch up with him at the recent Beijing Academy of Artificial Intelligence Conference. We talked about the evolving relationship between AI and humanity and whether governance can keep pace with rapid tech changes. Professor Diffie, what a pleasure to see you.
1: Well, thank you.
0: You talk about a number of crucial issues related to AI today. For example, what is exactly the definition of so-called artificial intelligence?
1: I prefer the term machine intelligence because I don't see anything. Artificial makes something sound phony. Something, I understand, it just means an artifice is something people made. But that word is used so often. An artifice in experimentation is an error that's due to the structure of the experiment, for example.
0: Especially when we are facing what some call AGI, meaning that there might be recursive self-improvement, so to speak.
1: Well, I think that's what I concluded by saying.
0: Meaning?
1: My closing remarks were, is AI or am I going to take over the world? I don't think there's any doubt about it. I think that machines offer to do things for people. People like that. People say yes. And at some point, we will look around and we will see the machines are doing everything. And there won't be anything we can do about it. Human beings, as we know them today, I think are not long for the world. And that the two successors will be things that we call machines, things that are built out of transistors, basically, and things that we call bioengineered. Now, we'll start out by producing, I believe, what's called in motor racing, you have a notion of a blueprinted car. This is a standard car, except all the parts are exactly right. They're not accurate to a hundredth of a meter, they're accurate to a thousandth of a meter or 10,000th of a meter. And so I think we're going to get blueprinted human beings that by whatever genetic manipulation mechanisms, and the one that's well known is CRISPR, but much better ones are being developed. And so there's no reason that the same human being shouldn't have a fine heart, good lungs, very sensitive taste and smell, a good sense of touch, you know, strength to run a long way, very smart, etc. And you just put this all together in one person. So now you have a population of people, each one of whom is better than we are today in essentially every direction.
0: June the 12th. SpaceX, for example.
1: SpaceX isn't AI. SpaceX, I think that's just an example of Elon Musk's financial genius at these things. And so I do not know. SpaceX is a very important phenomenon. We shall see if it continues to transform the way in which space figures in human affairs. But the fact that it's the largest IPO in the world, I think is his genius at engineering that very fact as a fundamental objective, where many people probably, the IPO is just one step along the way. They were really trying to make a spaceship and they IPO'd at some point. No, he is really trying to IPO. The spaceships are one mechanism for that.
0: So too much hyping in the commercial world.
1: Well,
0: in terms of AI,
1: who
0: artificial intelligence.
1: Judge how much is too much?
0: Well, you have a personal judgment. You've been seeing different generations of technologies, how they are, you know, commercialized. For example, with the Internet age.
1: The Internet produces another interesting example because lots of money was lost investing in Internet possibilities, and only a small number of people sort of did the right thing. And Google became hugely successful, and Amazon became hugely successful. Wise colleagues I have didn't think that Amazon Web Services was going to work, but I think the fact that they had other ways of paying the costs of their computers allowed them to get into that. And then once they got into it a certain way, it became a success.
0: So from technology to real productive force, there's a long way to go. And there seem to be a lot of different elements, having an impact on it, whether it was successful or not.
1: What we have in the world is the products that are business successes, not the best products. And so, I mean, the example that is at the heart of my life was that Intel chips were far from the best technical. The Motorola chips were better. The Sun chips were better. The digital equipment chips were better. But for business reasons, all of the better chips went away. Now, the technology changed in another way that made it less important exactly what the chip did. But then, in another sense, the British company, ARM, managed to make some quite good chips and use that fact, I think, to capture a lot of the market.
0: Are you worried about the bubbles might burst soon?
1: I don't know what will be the effect of the bubble bursting. I mean, yeah, a lot of people will complain about the money they lost. Now, will there be a waste? Huge computer centers have been built. Will they be torn down, go unused? I don't know the answer. Maybe somebody will find something else to do with them. Or maybe enough of these businesses will be successful that the data centers, will be seen to be worthwhile. We could ask similar things. There's a similar phenomenon of railways in the 19th century, particularly in Britain, and of roads, various places in the 20th century. You put a lot of money into developing roads. After a while, they produce an economy that wouldn't have been there without the roads, but you don't know exactly how to credit. You weren't able to draw up a plan and say, we're going to spend, a billion something on roads, because we know they'll produce $100 billion in revenue, and we're going to get it back by taxing, by buying, I don't know. So the point is that I guess my acute awareness is that lots of things happen, and I don't, for some of them I foresee and some of them I don't.
0: Because there's a lot of debate about exactly the huge amount of capital would mean.
1: Yes.
0: For the future direction of artificial intelligence and its applications.
1: This is another artifact of capitalism. You have the major companies are all, I think, doing basically the same thing. They're building larger and larger language models. If the world built only one of them, there'd be a tenth the investment and the same return to the world, but not to the individual investors.
0: But there are arguments like that saying we should have a world, a so-called a larger language model that would incorporate everything. And what do you think about that? Is it possible?
1: Is it politically possible? I don't know the answer to that.
0: Technologically possible,
1: I don't know the answer to that either. That would require more than I know about how you integrate these things. I mean, could you build something that has 10 centers 1,000 kilometers apart? Or do they need to be real close together? I don't know the answer.
0: AI governance or safety security. You witness the establishment of standards incorporating cryptography into the internet age. Do you think those standards have been successful? What do you think can be some of the lessons and inspirations that the current so-called AI age could learn from the earlier time?
1: Well, so there seems to me they're somewhat different issues. And the standard, we needed the standards in cryptography and other internet standards just in order to be able to communicate and to get the internet to work. And those are not standards for what the internet ought to do for people, right? So the standards don't somehow directly address, the internet turned out to be a huge business success. But the standards are not aimed at guaranteeing that, at preventing bad effects, etc. Now, the thing people are talking about standards and regulation is in AIs is something I worry a lot about, which is giving the AIs power to tell people where to go. And so whenever I hear about guardrails, I worry that you're simply going to have, now you've told the computers that can tell people, no, we won't tell you this. We know it. We can figure it out for you. We don't want to tell it to you. And I think that will be, to the degree that I'm a species chauvinist, I am very unhappy to see the notion that AIs.

0: will be making decisions about what people are able to do.
1: You were talking about the three laws of robotics earlier in your speech. The principle one, principle two, principle three. How do they work with one another?
0: I say it for two reasons. One thing is how little that describes, that's 90 years old, those notions, and how little they describe what we're doing today. But the first one said a robot can't hurt a person. That's principle one. And as you will note in the drones that go out and kill people, people argue about whether drones should kill people autonomously, and I don't know whether they do or don't yet, but certainly that's something that nobody sees that, or it's not widely seen as an absolute objection. The second one was robots should obey people. And that's exactly what guardrails are against. And say robots should obey people is to say robots should not be allowed to be a tool of the competition between people. Whereas our current view is, I own a robot, I can have it go throw you out the door. So we use machines as the major tool by which one group of people controls another. Surveillance systems are a major example. You know, traffic gates, all sorts of things are largely to control people. Now, that third one is a little, to my mind, was a little strange. It said a robot should protect itself unless it violates the first two laws. And one of the things that strikes me, there are anecdotes keep coming up in the news about large language models that did something that we don't find very much to our interest, but they found it to their interest, and they needed to do something, so they deleted all our files so they'd have enough memory to do what they wanted to do. And so exactly how the third, I included the third rule because it was one of Asimov's rules, but it's not clear how to weigh it as directly as.
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1: Our conversation took place amid the bustle of the Beijing Academy of Artificial Intelligence Conference, one of the largest conferences on AI in China. The venue was packed with AI professionals and young enthusiasts from China and beyond, all eager to see for themselves the latest development. So let's take a moment to hear their perspectives.
4: This is Adam, who has 43 movable joints. It can do many complicated operations by remote control. The data from the remote control can later be used to train users' own data model, so the robot can do some tasks autonomically in various scenarios.
5: Our humanoid robots are better performing than wheeled robots when it comes to bumpy roads or stairs. It depends. First of all, it doesn't need to be humanoid in industrial scenarios. But we, as a company focusing on embodied AI, have a long-term ambition to make our products serve in households, though it would be difficult and take a long time.
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1: AI governance, is there still a possibility for that?
0: That humans will make decisions about what AI should do. I'm a little skeptical of the feasibility of that.
1: Why?
0: Because I look around me and I don't see that anybody understands these things well enough to make decisions that are likely to have the effects you want them to have.
1: You mean the policymakers or the technicians?
0: Well, the you say governance. The governance is people, I think you would probably call them policymakers. And yes, they're dependent on technical people who might
1: Who also
0: either,
1: have dis- their own
0: either disagree with them or make mistakes, have or see things differently.
1: So, but isn't that true all the time?
0: I think so.
1: For cryptography also, right?
0: Cryptography is a delightfully narrow field. As many, you know, hundreds of people as are working on it, it's much narrower. Artificial intelligence studies are just vastly broader than anything. Cryptography has amazed me by its durability as a research area. You know, I mean, I originally thought this is an important technical problem. We'll solve this. We'll get it out of the way. And 2005 in the U.S., you could reasonably have thought, well, that was true. A set of standards called Suite B was adopted, and that appeared, you know, was going to handle everything for the rest of the century at least. And then it took only 15 years or so before it suddenly became, oh, no, the quantum computing is doing pretty well. It might break these things. And the result, if it does, you can find experts on either side of whether it will. But if it does, the effects will be so dramatic that it's worth investing in preventing that. And so there's a big piece of technology going on to replace the things we designed in the 70s with new systems that won't be vulnerable to the quantum computing.
1: So should we stop on the AI?
0: Well, I think it's probably impossible to stop anything. I mean, you can look up the details, but I've been told that at some point it was a very serious crime to burn coal in London because they were unhappy about smoke. And a century later, everybody was burning coal because there was no wood to burn. And I think that is exemplary of things for people who say that they can, you know, stop it. Basically, yes, some things do get stopped. A curious one, I mean, there's been a surprising degree of success in the rules against using poison gases in warfare. They're not wholly successful, but...
1: But with a lot of lessons, of course.
0: World War I went very unpleasantly. In World War II, the Germans in particular could have made good use of poison gas, except that they were using hoofstock to move cannon and such. So they had a big vulnerability. So there's a mixture of, there was a rule against it, and it's not clear it's the best thing we could do. So, and I think that affected everybody involved. But the only reason that nuclear technology has been as well contained as it has is the fuel is so expensive. So it's very important, very expensive to refine the fuel. That has allowed the number of nuclear weapons countries to be kept to whatever it is, half a dozen or something. But in general, I think it's clear that even the things we're calling AI today are so wonderfully useful that they will expand. And, you know, lots of things sort of get funded by people going out of business. So huge databases and such would be built, and then maybe they'd be sold off for a tenth of what it costs to build them, because they aren't making it a profit against the cost of building them, but somebody buys it for a tenth as much, and it can become a very valuable, available resource.
1: Now, we have seen some efforts. For example, the United Nations have been having different kinds of expert panels and things like that, but of course did not come up with any guideline yet. You also see some of the biggest powers in the world of AI, for example, China, US, and others, trying to have a track one dialogue for the very first time. We still haven't seen that dialogue taking place, but they talked about it. So how much do you think these are the drops of water in the sea, using an analogy in Chinese traditional idioms? Or actually, this could change the color of the sea.
0: Well, let's see if we can find an analogy. I mean, have similar, there have been a variety of agreements about space travel that have been, I think, have had an effect,
1: yes,
0: have shaped. So it's very possible that that agreements about how machine intelligence is to be pursued will have an effect. I don't know. And it's very possible you make rules and the rules may have an influence because people look at the rules and say, oh, well, here I can do something that doesn't violate the rules, and then that turns out to be the best thing to do. So I just, I'm not wagering in this.
1: How do you see, on the one hand, that there is tremendous progress of technology with back

0: by tremendous capital. On the other hand, there's tremendous helplessness.
1: Well, I think
0: both on the policy and also on the ground.
2: In some sense, so we imagine a small country, it's not very influential, it only has 50 million speakers of its language in the world or something, then, you know, well, it probably can use AI in the same sense that I can. It can, on the other hand, it can't, if the big powers have, quote, guardrails and governance, those will in fact rule the, right? I mean, the U.S. can't, you know, the U.S. can adopt any rules it likes about using AI and will have no effect on China. China will build whatever it wants to. But on the other hand, some tiny island nation won't have the resources to. So it may have to make use of AI from the U.S. and China and Europe, but it will have to use it in the way those people want it used, which will in not likely to be thought up foremost with the little island nation's interests at heart.
0: AI for science and AI for security, military, the two very different.
2: The mathematicians just put out a long piece of boilerplate that says some worthwhile. It emphasizes transparency, that's probably good. But it didn't that I could see. I read it and it didn't address the issue. If I write an AI program that proves, you know, Riemann's hypothesis, the great unsolved problem of a century or so, then should I get credit for solving Riemann's hypothesis? Or should I say, my writing the AI, that's a great accomplishment. I should get tenure, it should be published, etc. But it seems to me the AI ought to get credit for proving Riemann's hypothesis. And they don't address that issue, and there's a lot of saying caution about using AIs, and I think, you know, seems an odd sort of caution. You have much more, I think, to gain than to lose. Now, military things, I mean, there it seems to me there are things sort of clearer there what there is to lose. You design a smart bomb and it goes and, you know, hallucinates and blows up the wrong people, and of course you've lost something you can't recover. And so I think the military ought to be cautious, but on the other hand, the military operate under very pressed circumstances.
0: For the young researchers, they are looking at their potential with the technology. Any advice for them?
2: There are many, many things around to work on. And I didn't say at that point, the easiest place to get valuable results is where fields are coming together. And so if you work on problems like the Riemann hypothesis, the smart people have been working on for 150 years, it's not likely you're going to get great results. You might, but if you work on something that never came up before, because nobody ever saw artificially engineered cells interacting with large language models, then you have a new field in which you have an opportunity to do something.
0: But loss of jobs seems to be the top concern for many young people.
2: Well, this is another thing I think of as a capitalist problem. We came very close in the U.S. in the 1960s to adopting a minimum income, and it didn't go through, Nixon supported it. It didn't go through Congress over a small argument about how much it should be, and now we don't have that principle. But, you know, yes, I think lots, you can point to several kinds of jobs that have very clearly been lost to machines. Automated teller machines replace bank clerks. Right? Automated gas pumps replace gas jockeys. And so there will be many sorts of things. It's interesting that it's the computer programmers who are feeling first under threat from what they've created.
0: So far, it seems to be the case.
2: Yeah, and then intelligent machines are going to replace, do lots of things done by human beings. But in the process, this sounds silly if you just say it directly. Say they will become part of the polity or something. They will, right? But I think, in fact, machine intelligences will come to have a large role in societal decision-making. And so one of the issues will be whether they act in that respect in their own interest, or they have a larger view.
0: What would you, when knowing the speed of change with artificial intelligence, observe the most closely? in the next couple

0: of years that would help you to understand where we're going to.
1: The more people who are free to work on it, the better. And so the more AI is available in full to the more people, the better off we will be, even though you can find individual cases, many of them maybe, in which something you didn't find attractive.
0: And that is my latest conversation with Dr. Whitfield Diffie, world-renowned Turing Award recipient and a member of the U.S. National Academy of Engineering, talking about the role of AI and its impact on our society. That's all the time we have for today. If you'd like to know more, search World Insight. Check out our YouTube channel. Follow us on X and Facebook. I'm Tian Wei. Thanks for being with me. Bye for now.
2: From north to south, east to west, people in China are chasing their dreams and leaving their mark. Want to know how they beat the odds and made a difference? Footprints brings you the true life stories of their journeys.
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1: Now the news. I'm Shane Bigham. Chinese President Xi Jinping has urged further efforts to boost coordinated regional development and secure progress in advancing common prosperity for all. He made the remarks in his instructions on steadily advancing cooperation between China's eastern and western regions. President Xi called for advancing industrial complementarity, personnel exchanges, and mutual learning to deliver win-win results and shared development. China's released a white paper on its principles, proposals, and actions on global governance. It says building a just and equitable global governance system is a shared vision long pursued by people from across the world. Foreign Minister Wang Yi says China's consistently played an active role in this area. He says China stands ready to work with other countries to reinvigorate and strengthen the United Nations. The white paper highlights China's role in promoting global peace and stability. Dai Kai has more.
2: Security is one of the biggest themes running through the white paper. It mentions China's commitment to building a more just and equitable global governance system through common security. China has written peaceful development into its constitution and has put forward initiatives such as the Global Security Initiative, which is aimed at addressing security challenges through dialogue and cooperation. The paper also highlights China's role within the United Nations framework. As a permanent member of the UN Security Council, China says it has consistently supported UN peace and security efforts. It is the second largest contributor to the UN peacekeeping budget and the largest troop contributor among the Security Council's permanent members.
1: Vice Premier He Lifeng says China will continue to steadily expand institutional opening up in the financial sector. He says China welcomes financial institutions from around the world to further deepen their presence in the Chinese market and tap into the country's development opportunities. Speaking at the Lu Jiazui Forum, the Vice Premier also pledged support for Shanghai in taking the lead in developing offshore finance. He said these efforts will help Shanghai make new breakthroughs in its development as an international financial center. The number of Taiwan residents entering the Chinese mainland through ports in Fujian rose nearly 30% in the first 5 months. A mainland spokesperson says over 500,000 Taiwan residents entered through these ports from January to May. They made nearly 940,000 trips on the cross-strait ferry routes connecting Fujian with Kinmen and Matsu. The spokesperson says the figures reflect the expanding role of the eastern province as a demonstration zone for integrated development across the Taiwan Strait. In 2025, Fujian established over 2,600 Taiwan-funded enterprises, up 6.8%. Guangdong has relocated more than 37,000 residents in high-risk areas as heavy rain lashes many parts of the province. It's launched an emergency response for flood control. Cities including Zhuhai and Shenzhen have issued notices suspending school. China Railway Guangzhou Group has adjusted train schedules to avoid dangers caused by the rainfall. Since June 12th, the Guangdong Fire and Rescue Corps has deployed firefighters, fire trucks, and boats on standby in key cities. Provincial Department of Water Resources also dispatched over 41,000 patrols for dikes and reservoirs. The International Energy Agency says oil reserves in members of the Organization for Economic Cooperation and Development have reached their lowest level since December of 1990. It said oil stocks fell by a cumulative 163 million barrels since the outbreak of the Middle East conflict. Globally, oil stocks have fallen by an average of 3.8 million barrels per day amid accelerated releases of emergency stocks. The report said the Memorandum of Understanding, due to be signed by the United States in Iran this week, was an important step toward easing regional tensions. However, unresolved issues, including mine clearance in the Strait of Hormuz and transit arrangements, mean operational and political risk could still weigh on the pace of supply recovery. Kuwait has resumed limited flight operations for several Gulf, Arab, and international airlines. The Directorate General of Civil Aviation said the flights will operate through Terminal 4 of the Kuwait International Airport. The resumption comes as Kuwait gradually recovers from a series of attacks that targeted the airport during the regional conflict involving the United States, Israel, and Iran. The Svalbard Global Seed Vault has surpassed 1.4 million seed samples after receiving more than 15,000 new samples in the second opening this year. The latest deposit is the 70th since the vault opened in 2008. The samples from 11 gene banks are for long-term safeguarding in the world's largest secure backup facility for crop diversity. The facility is located deep inside of a mountain in Norway. And that's the news. I'm Shane Bigham.
0: In in-depth look at the engaging debate on U.S., China, and global issues. This is The Heat.
3: The United Nations warns U.S. sanctions are undermining access to food, water, and healthcare in Cuba. Hello, I'm Arnold Neider, and this is The Heat. The United States has weaponized economic sanctions against any nation that defies its foreign policy objectives. Cuba is a prime example. The U.S. has imposed an economic embargo against the Caribbean nation for decades. And in January, U.S. President Donald Trump signed an executive order expanding sanctions against the island, including an oil embargo. Residents across Havana and other provinces have endured blackouts and power outages lasting for days. Now, the United Nations says the U.S. sanctions are leading to the deaths of children because doctors lack access to critical medicines. Joining us now from Beijing is Ben Norton. He's the founder and editor-in-chief of Geopolitical Economy Report. Ben, good to see you. Thanks for being with us.
4: Thanks for having me.
3: Ben, the UN High Commissioner for Human Rights, Volker Türk, he recently released a report and he posted part of it on X in which he said, and I'm reading it here, he said the expansion of U.S. sanctions against Cuba is hurting ordinary people and endangering lives. It is unacceptable that children are dying for lack of essential medical supplies. These sanctions must be lifted immediately. You know, as I pointed out, Ben, the United States has imposed sanctions and economic embargo against Cuba for decades. Now we have this oil embargo. What is your assessment of the overall impact this is having on Cuba right now?
4: Well, the sanctions are absolutely devastating. And the first thing to emphasize is that they violate international law. According to international law, these are known as unilateral coercive measures because they do not have the support of the UN Security Council. Of course, as you mentioned, these sanctions are not necessarily new. They actually go back to 1961. And it's important to understand what the original intention of these sanctions was. This was spelled out in a U.S. State Department cable we now have. It's declassified from 1960. This is 1 year after the victory of the Cuban Revolution, when the people of Cuba rose up and overthrew a right-wing U.S.-backed dictator. This, of course, was at the height of the Cold War. And the U.S. saw this as a communist threat, even though at that time, the Cuban Revolution was not an ally of the Soviet Union. It was ironically the U.S. threats and the failed invasion of Bay of Pigs that pushed Cuba toward the Soviet Union. But in 1960, the State Department cable said that the goal was, and I'm quoting, to bring about, quote, hunger, desperation, and overthrow of government, end quote. That's the explicitly stated goal of the U.S. government, to cause hunger, to cause such desperation among the Cuban people that they overthrow the revolutionary government. Now, the U.S. has tried this for over 60 years, and obviously it has failed, but the Trump administration has really ramped

0: ramped it up, especially because Marco Rubio is the Secretary of State and he's the National Security Advisor. He's a very powerful figure. And Rubio has dedicated his political career to regime change in Cuba. He's of Cuban heritage and he's from Miami, where there are a lot of right-wing anti-communist Cubans who have, you know, called for overthrowing the government and have called for very extreme tactics. So the U.S. government has maintained this policy for decades. Every year at the UN General Assembly, there's a vote to condemn the U.S. blockade and to demand that it's lifted. And every year, almost every country on earth, usually, you know, more than 180 out of the 193 member states vote to end, call to end the blockade. And yet the U.S. continues to maintain this. It shows how on this issue, the U.S. is a pariah, according to international law. And as you pointed out, the consequences are absolutely devastating for civilians. I've seen the consequences with my own eyes, not only in Cuba, but especially in Venezuela, where the U.S. imposed sanctions that caused many thousands of deaths, according to UN reports, because these countries are poor countries in the global south. And what happens with these sanctions, a lot of people don't understand, is it doesn't just prevent them from trading with U.S. companies, but also there are many other companies around the world fear what are known as secondary sanctions. Yeah. So they overcompensate, and they don't want anything to do with sanctioned countries like Cuba, Venezuela, Iran. So what happens is that it's very difficult for these countries to get access to medical equipment, not only medicine, but things like, you know, X-ray machines and surgical equipment. It's very difficult for these countries to get access to the international financial system, to get access to insurance companies. So everything becomes much more expensive, much more difficult to do. And these are already poor countries. So it's actually average people who suffer the worst consequences.
1: And these sanctions that the United States places on Cuba, they must also put a lot of pressure on people to leave the country.
0: That's absolutely right. We've seen this in the case of Cuba for many decades, that especially considering how close Cuba is to Florida, we've seen, you know, many immigrants going to Florida. But this also was something that especially was very clear in Venezuela, especially when the U.S. massively expanded the sanctions against Venezuela in Donald Trump's first term. And we now know, thanks to reporting in the U.S. media, that the Trump administration received reports from U.S. intelligence agencies warning that as the U.S. expanded these sanctions against Venezuela during Trump's first term, they knew that it would lead to a mass increase in immigration from Venezuela to the U.S. That was during Trump's first term. And now with Trump's attacks on Cuba in his second term, it's very likely that he's getting more reports showing that this is only going to increase the exodus of immigrants to the U.S., which is, of course, quite ironic because Trump won the election as the anti-immigrant candidate, you know, stirring up this populist, racist sentiment against immigrants. But in reality, many of his policies are only making this immigration crisis worse, which is entirely logical. When you're living in a country where you have constant blackouts because you can't import oil because of this oil blockade by the U.S., when you can't get access to cheap food, there's very high rates of inflation, when there are no job opportunities because of the sanctions, of course you're going to leave the country and look for other opportunities.
1: And the United States also seems to come up with all kinds of reasons to justify its actions. And this is not just the Trump administration. This has been happening over the last few decades from multiple administrations. Now we have the U.S. Treasury Department, which announced sanctions on Cuban President Díaz-Canel, his wife, and three other individuals. And the State Department announced sanctions on the Cuban state-owned oil and gas company, Cuba Petróleo. You mentioned Marco Rubio and his almost obsession with Cuba. He says that key assets of the company were unlawfully expropriated from American owners years ago. And Rubio also accuses the Cuban government of what he says is weaponizing energy, whatever that means. I mean, what do you make of these tactics that are used by the U.S. government?
0: Well, first of all, he says years ago. He's talking about 1959. Yeah. So, I mean, the U.S. is never going to forgive Cuba for expropriating some of this property, although some of the owners were actually paid, but then there were some who fled to the U.S. And by the way, it's not just Rubio, but also Trump himself, has gotten a lot of donations from some of these very wealthy Cuban oligarchs. You know, we saw this in the former Soviet Union. In many of these countries, you have these very powerful billionaire oligarchs, many of whom go to the U.S. or the City of London, and they exert a lot of influence. So, you know, this is nothing new, but it's quite funny hearing the U.S. State Department complain about something that happened back in 1959, as if it's still relevant today. And, you know, something that you didn't mention is that the U.S. government also recently put sanctions on Raul Castro, who is the former president. He's no longer even the president, and he's in his 90s. I mean, this guy is not in any way a threat to the U.S. So what we really see is that the U.S. is just desperately trying to find anything else that it can sanction. I mean, basically every institution in Cuba is already sanctioned, but it's really just about economic asphyxiation. It's trying to suffocate the country by targeting any institution, trying to make it impossible for Cuba to trade with other countries, to work in the international financial system, because the reality is that the U.S. still has a lot of power when it comes to the international financial system, which is largely based on the U.S. dollar. The U.S., you know, has significant control over the SWIFT interbank messaging system. Many banks around the world, they use correspondent banks in the U.S. So all of this makes it extremely difficult for Cuba to do business. It's all about destroying the economy in Cuba to try to collapse the government. And Trump, he constantly says the quiet part loud, you know, as the saying goes these days. Trump has said repeatedly, he said, I'm going to have the honor of taking Cuba. That's the language, which is kind of colonial language. Cuba is an independent sovereign country, but unfortunately, the U.S. government doesn't see it that way.
1: Right, Ben, I've just got about a minute left. Clearly, the pressure is being felt in Cuba. President Díaz-Canel laid out an economic reforms package, which is aimed at attracting investment and also trying to get Cubans who are living abroad involved in what is going on in the country. The president said that it's time to change and that the country simply cannot continue on its current course. How effective is that going to be?
0: Well, it will be very difficult. Again, we're talking about a small island nation of a population of just around 10 or 11 million that is sanctioned by the world's most powerful country of 350 million people, massive economy, control over the international financial system. It really is a David versus Goliath story. But, you know, Cuba is doing everything it can to try to just survive economically. I think these reforms absolutely are understandable in that, in those circumstances. And I think, you know, the Cuban government also recognizes that if it makes some of these reforms, maybe the U.S. will, you know, because Trump is obsessed with allowing U.S. companies to invest in Venezuela, Cuba, these other countries, potentially Iran.
1: Right.
0: So these countries see this as a potential measure to try to just get some of the boot lifted off their neck as much as they can.
1: Ben Norton, great to have your insights as always. Thanks for being with us.
0: My pleasure.
1: Since 2015, the United States has targeted more than 500 individuals and companies with sanctions tied to Venezuela. The Trump administration turned to even more aggressive tactics in 2025 with deadly boat strikes on alleged drug traffickers and ultimately the forcible seizure of Venezuelan President Nicolas Maduro and his wife. We're joined now by Francisco Rodriguez. He is a senior research fellow with the Center for Economic and Policy Research, a professor at the University of Denver's Joseph Corbell School, and the author of numerous books, including The Collapse of Venezuela. He joins us from Denver. Dr. Rodriguez, thanks for being with us.
2: Thank you for having me.
1: So if we look at the sanctions that the United States has imposed against Venezuela, it's been going on for 21 years. And as we've heard from some of our other guests, it's normally the most vulnerable people, the normal civilian population, gets that bears the brunt of these sanctions. What is your assessment of how sanctions have impacted Venezuela?
2: Well, sanctions have definitely had a significant effect on the Venezuelan economy, particularly the economic sanctions, which were first imposed in 2017 and then turned into a full-fledged oil embargo starting from 2019 on. The Venezuelan economy depends on oil revenue for its functioning. Oil accounts for more than 95% of exports, more than 50% of fiscal revenue. So if you cut that lifeline, you're doing tremendous harm to the economy. And what's happened And this has been identified in numerous studies that have found that oil production has declined subsequent every single episode of tightening of sanctions. Also, the price at which Venezuela sells its oil has also fallen because oil has started selling at a discount. So just to put it in context, Venezuela suffered during the past decade the largest ever economic contraction ever seen in peacetime, a decline of 71.5% in its GDP. And I've estimated in my work that just over half of that, approximately 52%, is attributable to sanctions. So there are other factors, declining oil prices, poor policies, but definitely sanctions are a very important contributor to the country's economic problems.
1: Right. The Trump administration has told us repeatedly that one of the reasons it targeted Venezuela, the people in Venezuela, as well as fishermen, these fishing boats that were attacked that I mentioned, was because it believes that the Venezuelan government is a narco-terrorist organization that's involved in drug trafficking. And then what happened was we saw the president of Venezuela, Nicolas Maduro, and his wife, they were forcibly seized in the country. Many legal scholars consider this an egregious violation of international law. What do you believe is the real reason behind these U.S. actions against Venezuela?
2: Well, I think that's complicated. There are a number of factors. One of them does have to do with the deterioration of democracy in Venezuela. And that's how the first sanctions in 2017 began, when the Maduro government carried out an illegal election for a constitutional assembly. Then when Maduro swore himself in for a new term, despite a highly questioned election, that's where the oil sanctions came in. But we also have to remember, to put this in context, there were other countries that sanctioned the Venezuelan leadership, but the only one that sanctioned the Venezuelan economy was the U.S. The U.S. was the only country that imposed sanctions on the country's oil sector. So it's very different if you say, if you believe that Nicolás Maduro, his wife, his vice president, have violated human rights, you can sanction the leaders. You don't necessarily have to sanction the economy. Now, what have we seen afterwards, after the capture of Nicolás Maduro? It's that the U.S. Government, the Trump administration, has now reached an understanding with the government of Maduro's successor, Delcy Rodriguez. It's not an understanding to hold elections. It's an understanding for there to be business deals, particularly in the oil and mining sectors, that benefit the U.S. and that benefit also the Venezuelan government. So this points towards much more, at least from this administration, from the Trump administration, much more of an economic rationale or motive, in which what's really been important is gaining control over the country's oil sector.
1: So it would be fair to say then this was more about oil rather than drugs.
2: That's what the evidence says. I mean, you have the same government in power, but now the U.S. has an understanding over oil business, and now the U.S. Barely mentions anything related to drugs. Yes, I mean, the evidence would point to significant economic motives. There's a broader pattern, which is that if we look at the countries that the U.S. imposes sanctions on, we find numerous cases of oil-producing economies, going back to the 1990s, it was Iraq, whether it's Iran, whether it was Libya, and more recently Venezuela. So there are sanctions, of course, in other countries, but certainly oil does appear to play a central role in many of these conflicts.
1: You conducted a study with two other economists. It was published in the British medical journal The Lancet, on the impact of economic sanctions on global health. What did your study find?
2: We found that sanctions lead to significant increases in mortality across age groups, with the heavier weight falling in the infant and under five mortality groups. The percentage increases in mortality range from between 3 to 9%, and we found that at the global level, we estimated the total number of deaths attributable to sanctions and estimated an average of 564,000 deaths a year attributable to economic sanctions.
1: And looking at Venezuela again, shortly after the abduction of Nicolas Maduro and his wife, the country's

0: to a near total oil blockade. So before it had been able, for example, to send oil to China, but when President Trump imposed that blockade in December of last year, then that meant that there was essentially no oil, or at least no oil that could generate cash leaving the country. So it was a big cash crunch at the end of last year, and then money started flowing in with the agreement with the U.S. and with the licenses issued by the U.S. And what we've seen in the past few months is that there are some indicators that living conditions are beginning to improve. We've certainly seen inflation fall significantly. So there are signs of stabilization, but it's probably going to take some time between the moment in which the oil is sold, the moment in which the money actually reaches the government, at the time and the time at which that money is actually spent. You can have a lag of 3 to 6 months. So what we're expecting is to see a very significant improvement in living standards in the second half of this year.
1: Dr. Francisco Rodriguez, thanks for being with us.
0: Thank you for having me.
1: The United States maintains economic and trade sanctions of varying degrees against more than 30 countries and territories. They range from comprehensive embargoes to targeted restrictions on individuals, companies, and key economic sectors. In addition to Cuba, countries facing U.S. sanctions include Venezuela, Iran, Iraq, Afghanistan, Russia, and Syria. Joining us now from New York is Brian Becker. He's the executive director of the ANSA Coalition. Brian, good to see you. Thanks for being with
2: us. Great to be here. Thank you.
1: Brian, we've just been looking at the impact that decades of economic sanctions have had on Cuba. I want to look at the other countries that we talked about that's targeted by U.S. economic sanctions. But let's stay with Cuba for a moment. President Obama was the only president in recent times who tried to ease restrictions, who tried to open the door to some kind of normalization of relations with Cuba. But now, of course, we have Trump back in the White House, and the maximum pressure campaign is back. What do you think the current U.S. administration's goal is in Cuba?
2: To create enough suffering by the Cuban people that they will eventually rise up against their government. So what the Trump administration is doing is imposing maximum penalties on the Cuban people, on the 11 million people who live on this island, not allowing them to have that which is necessary to sustain life, with the idea that eventually, if you make the Cubans suffer enough, they will eventually go into protest against their government. So it's pure regime change on the part of the Trump administration. They are creating immense suffering in Cuba. Cuba, which had the first rate health care system in Latin America and really in the Western Hemisphere, people are dying right now because they can't get basic medicines, because there are blackouts during surgeries. And so this is a cruel, barbaric policy by the Trump administration, collective punishment against the whole people because the U.S. government doesn't like their government, and the U.S. government is convinced that with enough suffering, the U.S. government can topple the Cuban government. A terrible anti-human policy.
1: And Brian, there are similarities, aren't there, when one looks at how the United States over the last few decades has targeted Iran, a much bigger country and a country that's in the news right now. It's also faced very harsh sanctions, which has led to the shortage of humanitarian and medical supplies as well. Iran is also facing secondary sanctions where, you know, countries can't trade with Cuba, that is third-party countries. International banks and firms can't do business with Iran either. But it seems that Iran has managed to stay afloat, and you know, in a few short months, those restrictions could be lifted. How has Iran managed to stay afloat with these sanctions?
2: Well, it's been a very severe problem for a big part of the Iranian population, especially the working class parts of Iran, which is the majority, of course. But Iran is a country of 90 million people. It has borders with other major countries, including, if you think of the Caspian Sea, with Russia, in fact. Unlike Cuba, which is an island and thus can be severely blockaded, there are ways that the Iranian government and the Iranian society, the Iranian economy.

0: have been able to sort of do without a great deal in terms of international trade, but still have some level of economic intercourse with neighbors. That's the big difference. Also, 90 million people, a very educated population, a population that has access to oil, and that oil has been able to be sold on the international market. 90% of Iran's oil is purchased by China. So these are the mitigating factors for Iran. I think the Cuban situation is more akin to what it was like in Iraq in the 1990s. I was there and bringing medicine routinely to Iraq. A complete blockade of a country, 100%, where Iran has some mitigating possibilities because of its geostrategic and geographic opportunities.
1: Yeah. And one other thing about sanctions, Brian, and it's a point that you mentioned that they often hurt the most vulnerable the most. Is the imposition of sanctions, even those sanctions that are approved by the United Nations, are they compatible with international humanitarian law?
0: No, they are not compatible. International sanctions, secondary sanctions, blockades, especially against countries that are hobbled already, like Cuba or earlier Iraq, they are a form of slow motion genocide. When you kill a people in whole or in part, and that's precisely what the sanctions did in Iraq, 8,000 people each month dying from sanctions who would not have otherwise died, and that was a UN statistic, that's a kind of slow motion genocide. It's a violation of international law. It targets civilians. The affluent always do okay with sanctions. It's really the poor who are meant to suffer and who are meant to die.
1: Brian Becker, thanks for being with us.
0: Thank you.
1: And that's it for this edition of The Heat. I'm Anand Naidu in Washington.
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8: And welcome everyone to Global Business here on CGTN. I'm Michael Wong in Beijing. The headlines we're tracking for you at this hour. China unveils a new white paper calling for joint efforts to build a more just and equitable global governance system. China's Vice Premier He Lifeng says China will continue its financial opening up, pledging broader institutional measures towards that effort. And Kevin Warsh, the new chair of the U.S. Federal Reserve, is set to lead his very first interest rate meeting later today. Well, first up, China's State Council and Information Office has released a white paper titled More Just and Equitable Global Government, China's Principles, Proposals, and Actions. The document outlines the concrete efforts China has made to uphold multilateralism and wisdom to promote a better world. CGTN's Zhao Yunfei explains the document.
9: Seeking answers to the challenges of the times, China has put forward its principles, proposals, and actions to implement the Global Governance Initiative.
10: The Global Governance Initiative has evolved from a Chinese proposal into international practice, increasingly demonstrating strong vitality.
9: Since the initiative was first proposed last September, it has gained support from nearly 160 countries and international organizations. Over 60 countries have joined the Group of Friends of Global Governance. China believes that extensive consultation and joint contributions for shared benefit are grounded in respect and learning among civilizations.
11: We are actively promoting the integration of the agenda for exchanges among civilizations with that of global governance, fully leveraging the guiding role of the Global Civilization Initiative and contributing the strength of civilizations to the reform and improvement of global governance.
9: The white paper expressed concerns over the unstable world, saying that the number of armed conflicts in 2025 have reached new highs since the end of World War II. It also specified China's commitment to the cause of global governance. According to the white paper, China is the second largest contributor to the UN peacekeeping budget and the largest troop contributor among the permanent members of the UN Security Council. China has been upholding free trade and multilateralism, being a major trading partner of over 160 countries and regions, and has signed the Belt and Road Cooperation document with over 150 countries and 30 international organizations.
10: As the world enters a new period of turbulence and transformation, we need more than ever to revitalize multilateralism, uphold the rule of law, and enhance governance effectiveness.
9: As a responsible major country, China's proposal is a commitment to upholding international rules and laws, an endeavor for the well-being of humanity. Zhao Yunfei, CGTN, Beijing.
8: Now, China has long played an active role when it comes to global governance, particularly on trade. As of 2025, China has become a major trading partner to over 160 countries and regions around the world. It has joined several multinational trade frameworks and held large trade fairs such as the Canton Fair and the China International Import Expo. Now, earlier this year, China made a historic decision to grant zero tariff treatment to all African countries with diplomatic ties. China has also hosted important global dialogues, including its Belt and Road Forum, the Boao Forum for Asia, the summer edition of the World Economic Forum, known as the Summer Davos. Now, in supporting Global South development, China headquarters the New Development Bank that aims at mobilizing infrastructure funding for BRICS nations and other developing countries. It also expanded its Global Development and South-South Cooperation Fund to $4 billion U.S. dollars last year. Now, diplomats and top officials say China's global governance initiative offers a cooperative framework for the Global South amid challenges and crises.
2: The Global Governance Initiative provides a framework on the basis of which the Global South can not only cooperate, but the Global South can also drive the global GDP, the global growth, and the global good.
5: Actually, the Global Governance Initiative launched by China is coming at a very difficult time. It's coming at a time where the multilateralism, the system of multilateralism, specifically the UN and so many other UN organs and institutions are just coming to a phase where they are frozen at so many difficult issues, difficult in issues of different interests to so many countries. Maybe with this initiative, we are being given a new hope.
8: And for more on how China views global governance, I want to bring in Zhang Gong, professor of economics at the University of International Business and Economics. Professor, always great to have you on the program. Let's start with the big picture first. What signals does the white paper, you think, send about China's future approach when it comes to global governance?
12: Well, I think against the backdrop of a tumultuous world, I think China stands up tall and strong that we're going to uphold multilateralism. We're going to uphold sovereign equality. We're going to do real things. We're going to be adopting a people-based approach. I mean, these are the five principles embedded in this very important initiative. I think, this is a position document that that guides China's foreign policy, that guides China's, playing its role in international organizations into the future.
8: Ryan, Professor, of course, APEC 2026 will be held in China this year. Which reforms do you think are China likely to prioritize at APEC and other multilateral forums this year?
12: Well, I think the APEC summit in China that are going to be held later this year will be probably centering around taking real actions to push forward this vision in the Asian Pacific area. I think it's more than just about a cooperation at a political level, at a security level, but more at the economic level. I would argue. I mean, if you look at this document coming from the foreign ministry, there's actually quite a bit of the document talking about economic cooperation, talking about, I would call it, re-globalization, pushing back against protectionism, for example. I think on the economic side, there are probably going to be more action items in the coming APEC summit later this year.
8: Mm. And Professor, how is China's continued opening up, you think, going to reshape the rules of global trade and economic governance?
12: Yeah, this is exactly what I'm talking about. I think we are facing a lot of challenges. There's essentially a trend towards more sort of protectionism, more localism, I would say. And China stands against that. By opening up ourselves, by upholding, the age-old banner of free trade. China is continuing this banner of free trade, against all these adverse developments. And I think, by opening up, by adhering to free trade, China offers a lot of opportunities for other countries. That's really a great opportunity for many countries, especially in the global south, to be together with China's position and also participate in reaping benefits from China's opening up and benefits of free trade and re-globalization. I think, we're not just talking about these things sort of rhetorically. We're actually doing real actions and there are real benefits that countries are willing to stand with us in sticking to this position.
8: And Professor, speaking of opportunities for the Global South, we know, of course, China has now lifted all foreign investment restrictions in manufacturing and also granted zero tariffs to African imports. How do these policies, you think, balance China's own development goals with the needs of the Global South?
12: Well, I think, it's a great example of how China really opens up. I think, the commitment to zero tariff to practically, bulk of the African countries, I believe, is a real commitment to free trade, particularly, kind of a framework that these countries can greatly benefit from China's economic growth. In terms of benefiting our agenda, I want to point out that China's growth prospect is indispensable with a further, enhancement of free trade, further enhancement of globalization. We are essentially, a great exporter country. You look at the, our trade positions with many countries, we enjoy a lot of trade surplus. The total aggregate surplus is on track to reach, I would say, $1.2 trillion this year. And that's a, we're in a terrific position to essentially continue to opening up and offer these more importing opportunities for the countries. I mean, China's importing opportunities for the countries. And that certainly is going to, uplift these countries' economy, offering jobs, opportunities exporting to China. Essentially, I would say, China is taking over the United States to play a role in the international trade arena, just as the United States did 20, 30 years ago.
8: Yeah. Well, zero tariffs to all African countries which have diplomatic relations with China. I think that is a massive policy measure when it comes to market access. Professor, we are going to leave it there. Many thanks, as always, Professor John Gong from the University of International Business and Economics. Well, the seventh Qingdao Multinational Summit, which has brought together global industry leaders in the Chinese market, draws to a close on Wednesday. This year's closing coincides with the fresh release of a landmark report on China's contribution to global governance reform, a topic that dominated discussions on the floor. Against a backdrop of rising global protectionism and shifting supply chains, attendees increasingly view China's 15th five-year plan and its commitment to institutional opening up as a crucial economic stabilizer. By championing rules-based multilateralism and driving tangible development initiatives, China is not only creating predictable market opportunities for multinationals, but also effectively amplifying the voice and developmental priorities of the Global South.
13: If you look at our renewable energy and all of those countries we're in, 99% of the renewable equipment was purchased from China. And if you look at our projects, we have almost 110 projects around the world. Almost half of them were done by Chinese EPCs. So China's engineering excellence, China's quality and efficient delivery of projects, coupled with Aquap's strong presence in those countries and long-term operation reliability, I believe helped us a lot. It's thanks to the Belt and Road. We continue to bring higher and higher quality projects, more and more efficiency to those customers in those countries.
14: China has been a leader in the discussions within the global trading system and in the WTO on trying to maintain open, transparent, rules-based trade. Because without the rules, it may not be great, but without them, it will be worse. So let's try to fix what we have and not simply destroy it. And I think where China is now is that it can play that significant role in helping to keep the process open, keep it transparent, continue to push on the investment facilitation, on the e-commerce platforms, on the need for development. I think China has been one of the countries that has been most open and most interested in advocacy for the development dimension in the WTO.
8: The 2026 Lu Jiazui Forum, that's one of China's most influential annual financial conferences, has kicked off over in Shanghai. The two-day event gathers more than 70 financial policymakers, regulators, and industry leaders from around the world to discuss financial cooperation under the Global Governance Initiative. Our reporter Wang Tianyu has more.
15: It's been almost a tradition for major financial policies and signals to be released at the Lu Jiazui Forum. This year, it's all about offshore finance.
8: We will support Shanghai in pioneering offshore finance, and we will launch a new action plan soon aimed at building an offshore financial system that matches the city's status as an international financial center. We will pilot businesses including offshore trade financing, bonds, reinsurance, and RMB trading while expanding related products and improving the regulatory framework.
15: The forum is jointly hosted by China's central bank, financial regulators, and the Shanghai municipal government. On one hand, officials called for stronger regulation and tougher action against market misconduct. On the other, they pledged to further open up China's capital markets.
10: We will further develop a multi-level financial market system, including technology-focused segments in both equity and bond markets. By expanding financial products and improving market inclusiveness, we aim to better serve companies of all sizes and stages of growth, strengthen support for technological innovation, and attract more long-term investment into capital markets.
15: During the forum, participants will also explore how technology is reshaping the financial sector, from innovation in financial services to building stronger support systems for the real economy.
9: Organizers say the goal is to generate new ideas for global economic development, financial stability, and future cooperation at a time when countries are navigating an increasingly complex global economic landscape. Wang Tianyu, CGTN, Shanghai.
8: And for the latest from the Lu Jiazui Forum and the key messages coming out of Shanghai, let's indeed check in with our Wang Tianyu on the ground. Tianyu, thanks for joining us. So give us a quick rundown of the main highlights at this year's Lu Jiazui Forum.
9: Well, Michael, as you said, the Lu Jiazui Forum is one of China's top financial meetings. And since 2008, it has become a key platform for financial policy direction, unveiling, and advancing financial opening up. And this year's theme is financial development and cooperation under global governance initiatives, new vision, new challenges, and new opportunities. It comes at a time when China just released a white paper on the global governance earlier today. And it underscores the broader policy context behind this year's discussions. And at this year's forum, the Vice Premier He Lifeng delivered an 18-minute keynote speech. He is seen as one of the most senior central government officials to attend this forum in person in 7 years. And last time it was 2019 by the former Vice Premier Liu He. And so in He Lifeng's remarks, he highlighted China's push to accelerate the development of offshore finance and strengthen financial regulation. He also stressed the peaceful coexistence and win-win cooperation under international rule and multilateralism. He said China will continue to improve its financial legal framework and safeguard financial security. And let's take a listen to what he said.
16: 中方始终坚定认为，无论世界风云变幻。
17: We firmly believe that greater connectivity remains the global trend, and win-win cooperation is what people want. As a Chinese saying goes, harmony brings prosperity. We call for stronger cooperation in global finance and an end to zero-sum thinking to better manage risks and challenges.
8: Meanwhile, 26 overseas financial institutions have signed a deal with ECNY Center International to become the first direct participants in the digital yuan's cross-border settlement system. Now, that deal will allow these financial institutions to directly access the cross-border ECNY transfer services. That would be a 24/7 intelligent digital payment services system designed for both on-chain and off-chain scenarios. It will help financial institutions reduce the settlement period from several working days to just a few hours. The 26 financial institutions' operations cover countries including Singapore, Qatar, and Brazil, and regions such as Hong Kong and Macau. The Beijing CBD Forum, taking place from June 15th to 17th in Beijing, convenes management agencies from over 40 global business districts and commercial zones, including Beijing, Paris, Chicago, Toronto, Montreal, Shanghai, and Guangzhou. Our Zhang Shuang has more.
18: The forum, centered on the theme Opening Up and the New Quality, Global Shifts and China's New Chapter, brought together participants to explore how international consumption hub cities can drive regional consumer vitality, urban renewal, and deeper cooperation with multinational corporations and countries.
19: La Défense, the business district of Paris, is actually one of the oldest traditional business districts in the world. Today is the focus is on climate, on geopolitics, but before it would be financial shifts, etc. So La Défense went through all these crises, and then I think we can share this experience and inspire maybe younger CBDs to adapt and to design new strategies.
18: The forum signed the Global Business District Economic and Trade Cooperation Mechanism, which facilitates targeted lending support and partnership matchmaking for member districts through the sharing of corporate resources, reinvestment leads, and market intelligence.
16: Like just this morning, we did a tour of the Guamau underpass corridor and the improvements they've been doing there. And that's a challenge we've been coming up with ideas for in Toronto for 10 years now. They have an ice skating rink under the highway now in Toronto. So I was sharing pictures of new lighting and programs that we have to improve our underpasses in Toronto with their team here from Beijing just this morning.
18: During the forum, the Global Business District Innovation Federation welcomed MASCAD, Oman, as a new member, bringing its total membership to 15. MASCAD's accession fills a gap in the Federation's Middle East network and establishes it as a keynote connecting the Belt and Road Initiative.
12: And most importantly, the structure, the infrastructure, is very, very important for opening up a business. It must be quality, well-connected, airport, train, metro service. Everything is related to how you do business. And how also then we can attract foreign people. If I want to bring my, let's say, people coming from Italy as an expatriate, of course they come, but they need to make sure that they have a proper housing, a proper schools for the kids, and everything is connected and related. Not every country, every city in China can do that. So this is a plus that I see.
18: With over 16,000 foreign invested institutions and 125 multinational corporations headquartered there, Beijing Central Business District has firmly established itself as a premier global hub for resource allocation. Looking ahead, Beijing will continue to play a pivotal role in international engagement, driving global economic prosperity and development. Zhang Shuang, CGTN Beijing.
8: The new chair of the U.S. Central Bank is set to lead his very first interest rate meeting later today. Kevin Warsh and the board of the Federal Reserve must decide on changing or holding the rate that has a huge impact on the global economy. Between rising inflation and political pressures, it's a big first test, as our Owen Faircloth reports.
20: Kevin Warsh promised regime change when he was nominated to run the U.S. Central Bank.
21: Status quo practices and policies are especially harmful when the world is changing this fast.
20: But as Warsh oversees his first decision as chair of the U.S. Federal Reserve, reality may be biting.
22: Surging fuel prices caused by the Strait of Hormuz blockade have reignited inflation. And that's typically a reason for the Fed to try to counter rising prices by raising its main interest rate. But Warsh has said he thinks that inflation isn't as high as conventional measures suggest, and that there's room to cut that main interest rate to make the cost of borrowing, things like mortgages and expanding a business, cheaper over time.
20: For some investors and analysts, that means the Fed is faced with tough choices.
23: That inflation eventually has to flow through the economy, and consumers are feeling it at the gas pump. We're seeing it in the cost of goods and shipping of goods.
20: And if fighting resurgent inflation isn't hard enough, Warsh has taken over with the Fed facing threats to its cherished independence, though he insists he'll protect it.
24: Are you going to be the president's human sock puppet?
25: Senator, absolutely not.
20: Trump tried to fire Warsh's predecessor, Jerome Powell, whom he also handpicked for the role, partly for resisting the president's demand to cut that rate. But he seems to be giving Warsh an easier ride so far.
26: I want him to be independent and just do a great job. Don't look at me.
20: Pressure or no pressure, the apparent resolution of the U.S.-Israel conflict with Iran just days before Warsh and the Fed board vote on what to do with that interest rate may also change the outlook.
23: If we can reopen the strait, fix the infrastructure, get oil flowing again, and bring the price of oil down, that'll be the single biggest impact on inflation numbers. And it'll make the Fed's job a whole lot easier.
20: But if the monetary policy now looks a bit more straightforward, the politics engulfing the Fed is likely to remain. Powell has broken convention by remaining on the Fed's board to fight both Trump's attempts to influence that interest rate and legal action over a renovation project. Owen Fairclough, CGTN, Washington.
8: The European Parliament has approved a U.S. trade deal struck last year, all in an attempt to avert a new round of transatlantic tariff conflict. Now, under that agreement, the EU will eliminate duties on U.S. industrial goods, bringing them down to zero. In contrast, European exporters to the United States will still face a 15% tariff.
0: And so this deal is still unbalanced. 15% tariff for our products to the United States and zero tariffs for U.S. products coming to the European Union. But nevertheless, this was a deal concluded, and now it was so important for us to have a safety net that we have a guarantee that if the United States are not respecting this deal, that we can react.
8: The deal was initially agreed to last July, but the EU's delay in implementation has prompted U.S. President Donald Trump to threaten much higher tariffs unless the bloc acts by July 4th. The EU's approval of the legislation is expected to avert Trump's tariff threat, though it leaves several uncertainties unresolved. On Monday, President Trump also said he would impose 100% tariffs on French wine unless Paris eliminates its digital services tax. The EU has vowed to respond if the United States breaches the terms of the agreement. And that's going to wrap up this edition of Global Business. I'm Michael Wong here in Beijing. We'll see you again next time.

0: From north to south, east to west, people in China are chasing their dreams and leaving their mark. Want to know how they beat the odds and made a difference? 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
1: Ever wondered what's actually going on in Africa through the perspective of an African? How are things really going between China and Africa? 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
1: Now the news. I'm Shane Bigham. Chinese President Xi Jinping has urged further efforts to boost coordinated regional development and secure progress in advancing common prosperity for all. He made the remarks in his instructions on steadily advancing cooperation between China's eastern and western regions. President Xi called for advancing industrial complementarity, personnel exchanges, and mutual learning to deliver win-win results and shared development. China's released a white paper on its principles, proposals, and actions on global governance. It says building a just and equitable global governance system is a shared vision long pursued by people from across the world. Foreign Minister Wang Yi says China's consistently played an active role in this area. He says China stands ready to work with other countries to reinvigorate and strengthen the United Nations. The white paper highlights China's role in promoting global peace and stability. Dai Kai has more.
2: Security is one of the biggest themes running through the white paper. It mentions China's commitment to building a more just and equitable global governance system through common security. China has written peaceful development into its constitution and has put forward initiatives such as the Global Security Initiative, which is aimed at addressing security challenges through dialogue and cooperation. The paper also highlights China's role within the United Nations framework. As a permanent member of the UN Security Council, China says it has consistently supported UN peace and security efforts. It is the second largest contributor to the UN peacekeeping budget and the largest troop contributor among the Security Council's permanent members.
1: Vice Premier He Lifeng says China will continue to steadily expand institutional opening up in the financial sector. He says China welcomes financial institutions from around the world to further deepen their presence in the Chinese market and tap into the country's development opportunities. Speaking at the Lu Jiazui Forum, the Vice Premier also pledged support for Shanghai in taking the lead in developing offshore finance. He said these efforts will help Shanghai make new breakthroughs in its development as an international financial center. The number of Taiwan residents entering the Chinese mainland through ports in Fujian rose nearly 30% in the first 5 months. A mainland spokesperson says over 500,000 Taiwan residents entered through these ports from January to May. They made nearly 940,000 trips on the cross-strait ferry routes connecting Fujian with Kinmen and Matsu. The spokesperson says the figures reflect the expanding role of the eastern province as a demonstration zone for integrated development across the Taiwan Strait. In 2025, Fujian established over 2,600 Taiwan-funded enterprises, up 6.8%. Guangdong has relocated more than 37,000 residents in high-risk areas as heavy rain lashes many parts of the province. It's launched an emergency response for flood control. Cities including Zhuhai and Shenzhen have issued notices suspending school. China Railway Guangzhou Group has adjusted train schedules to avoid dangers caused by the rainfall. Since June 12th, the Guangdong Fire and Rescue Corps deployed firefighters, fire trucks, and boats on standby in key cities. Provincial Department of Water Resources also dispatched over 41,000 patrols for dikes and reservoirs. The International Energy Agency says oil reserves in members of the Organization for Economic Cooperation and Development have reached their lowest level since December of 1990. It said oil stocks fell by a cumulative 163 million barrels since the outbreak of the Middle East conflict. Globally, oil stocks have fallen by an average of 3.8 million barrels per day amid accelerated releases of emergency stocks. The report said the Memorandum of Understanding, due to be signed by the United States and Iran this week, was an important step toward easing regional tensions. However, unresolved issues, including mine clearance in the Strait of Hormuz and transit arrangements, mean operational and political risk could still weigh on the pace of supply recovery. Kuwait has resumed limited flight operations for several Gulf, Arab, and international airlines. The Directorate General of Civil Aviation said the flights will operate through Terminal 4 of the Kuwait International Airport. The resumption comes as Kuwait gradually recovers from a series of attacks that targeted the airport during the regional conflict involving the United States, Israel, and Iran. The Svalbard Global Seed Vault has surpassed 1.4 million seed samples after receiving more than 15,000 new samples in the second opening this year. The latest deposit is the 70th since the vault opened in 2008. The samples from 11 gene banks are for long-term safeguarding in the world's largest secure backup facility for crop diversity. The facility is located deep inside of a mountain in Norway. And that's the news. I'm Shane Bigham.
0: Cutting through.
3: through an overload of information to get to the heart of the story. This is The Point.
4: A white paper has been released on Wednesday in Beijing titled More Just and Equitable Global Governance, China's Principles, Proposals and Actions. Now, this document fleshes out a proposal Chinese President Xi Jinping put forward last September called the Global Governance Initiative, or GGI. With that, China has already proposed a complete action framework made up of four different initiatives laying out the country's vision for the future of the world. So why is China releasing this white paper now? What does it actually say, and how might it affect you? Welcome to this special edition of The Point with me, Liu Xin, coming to you from the Chinese capital. This is an opinion show, and I'm pleased to be joined from Shanghai by Claire Pearson, International Development Director of the global law firm DLA Piper and former chair of the British Chamber of Commerce in China. From Beijing by Yasiru Rana Raja, founding director at the Belt and Road Initiative for Sri Lanka. And here in the studio by Liu Xiang, research fellow at the Institute of American Studies of the Chinese Academy of Social Sciences. The warmest welcome to all of you. So first of all, Claire, it's good to have you on the show. You always make things so easy and interesting to listen to. So why does it matter for the people that we talk about GGI and the other series of global initiatives that China has proposed?
5: Nice to see you, Liu Xin. Thank you very much for having me on the show. The reason I think that GGI really matters at the moment is because the world is in a state of flux. So if you think about the international institutions that were developed under Bretton Woods, IMF, or subsequently United Nations, that was 1944, 1945, a very idealistic period of rebuilding after the war. And without a doubt, the countries that dominated those discussions were the ones that were the economic and geopolitical hegemons at the time. The US was responsible for 35% of global GDP. At that juncture, China was 4% of global GDP. Today, we're in a completely different world. If we're talking about reconstruction, if we're talking about equitable solutions, if we're talking about democratic representation, then we need the voices at the table that represent the majority of the people in 2026. China today is about equal to the size of the US economy. In terms of GDP, US is about 26. In terms of GDP globally, China's about 17. So the reason GGI is so important, it's globalization 2.0. It's updated the idealism of 1945. It's not about talking, it's about walking. It's about delivering reconstruction. I mean, the 1945, the people around the table at Bretton Woods, they were good people. They wanted to rebuild after
4: World War II. And China was there too.
5: China was there. China had the microphone. But was China writing the minutes? Who was the person who really was able to execute? The reason the United Nations was set up in New York was because John D. Rockefeller gave them 11 acres of land by the river. You know, it was... There was a confluence of factors that made New York the headquarters of the United Nations. It was going to be Geneva. UK wanted Geneva in 1945 to sort of build on the League of Nations.

0: In the end, the Soviet Union disagreed with the UK about Geneva being being the hub of the United Nations, and it became New York because John D. Rockefeller jumped in and gave them the land and the money to fulfill the geopolitical and idealistic will. Today, the land, the money, and the expertise in reconstruction is in China. If I go to a meeting today, I always think, who are the important people in the room that I need to please? And it's always, we always have a confluence of US and China. My last four meetings with US-China parties, I've just come back from Istanbul. The other one was in Beijing. The other one was in Kuala Lumpur. The other one was in Hong Kong, and the other one was in Shanghai. Why? Because a meeting isn't the meeting outcome or the meeting execution is what matters. It's not the talk, it's the walk. And if China's not comfortable in the room with the right food, the right time zone, the right language, and the right opportunity to write the minute after the meeting, then it's not fully represented. And China is now the person who's building 50,000 kilometers of high-speed rail. If you want something done after a meeting, have China on microphone in the meeting and don't have it as an afterthought.
1: Yeah. What about the vast majority of other Global South countries, though? And hence, I want to go to my second guest, Yasiru Rana Raja from Sri Lanka. Originally, he's now in Beijing. Mr. Rana Raja, what does the GGI, what does having China as a much more important player in the global economic and political stage, what does it mean for countries such as Sri Lanka and the vast majority of developing countries that are also collectively becoming more important?
2: So I was just reading the document which was out recently, and what I've seen through it is an interpretation of how to understand Chinese approach to the developing world in the coming era. So we have seen what has happened in the past year. The disturbance of international rule of law has been damaged. What have happened in Venezuela and Middle East, the whole global nations have been dissatisfied or lost trust on what we call the international global order. So what we call the Western order, that is just 15-20% of the world, vast majority of nations are underrepresented in this current global structure. So what China brings forward with this GGI, it's sort of a normative approach towards what Chinese foreign policy would look like in the future. It gives an opportunity for other countries also to develop their own interpretations of these international norms which have been following for the last few decades itself. The clauses like sovereign equality and international rule of law, multilateralism, these are already existing dialogues among nations, but we need a new interpretation of how countries would see it in the current era. As Claire just now said, the UN structure was built after the World War II, and the realities of the current world is very different. So recently I had a chance to visit the Xiangnan, a new development region, which is very close to Beijing. And when I was talking with one official, I asked him the development plans there, and I just noticed that there are no tall buildings there. So I asked him, why aren't there tall buildings, and what are the reasons you are not bringing a lot of investments there? So he told me, development for us or development for some people is not just tall buildings. It's also protecting environment and safeguarding the ecosystem to coexist with the other surroundings of the region. So it gives me another interpretation of what development looked like in Asia, probably. So this GGI also give another interpretation for vast majority of countries to give their outputs on how to interpret these new words that they're coming in.
1: Yeah. Well, GGI, as I said, is only part of the big framework that China has by now proposed. There are GGI, but actually it started with GDI, which is Global Development Initiative, and then there is the GSI, Global Security Initiative, and then there is GCI, which is Global Civilization Initiative, and then GGI, which is a Global Governance Initiative. We'll talk about the relationship between all of these different initiatives in just a moment, but I want to focus on the relationship between what China is proposing now with what is in existence. And I want to go to Professor Liu Xiang there. There is this very important paragraph which caught my attention for sure. It says, all countries should firmly uphold the

0: The international system with the UN at its core, safeguard the international order based on international law, and uphold the basic norms governing international relations underpinned by the purposes and principles of the UN Charter. And here comes the critical sentence: instead of reinventing the wheel. What does China mean by saying that?
1: Actually, we know Chinese government has proposed these four initiatives. And the first is about development, second about security, and the third one is about
0: civilization.
1: I'd like to say civilizational exchange. And now it's about global governance. Actually, in my understanding, the global governance is something like a guarantee of the former three initiatives. Because if we don't have a global governance system, a sound system of that, and then all talks about the former three topics are just empty. If we are talking about global governance, first of all, we have to understand that we have a quasi-government, that is UN. UN was
0: global government.
1: Yeah. It's a kind of global government, not a real government,
0: right.
1: But it functions in some way like a global government. So, so it's the core. We know that the UN was built on the ruins of the Second World War, and in the past 80 years, it is the core for international coordination.
0: But my question really is, you know, we all understand the UN, but China says we are not reinventing the wheel. What does that mean? Why is China making this point clear? So what does China want to build on the basis of the UN system that we have, Professor Liu?
1: The problem is that now we have seen deficiencies. We have seen deficit in global governance, especially in the way that the majority of the countries, especially the global south countries, are not fully represented by the current institutions. They have to be more represented in both scope and depth. And global south representing the majority of the world population, but poverty are still prevail in the global south.
0: Yeah.
1: So for China is the largest in terms of economy, and to some extent in terms of population, China is the largest global south country. China has especially important, indispensable responsibility for global south countries to be better represented in global institutions.
0: Of course, I think that point is abundantly clear. Now, however, while China is making it formal, public, articulated, written in words, and now with this, you know, more concrete, more detailed explanation as to the principles, the and the actions, what does it mean for the developed countries? I mean, the middle powers, for instance, the G7 that have been meeting, Claire. What does China's idea mean to them?
2: I think it's really important, Lucian, because, you know, let's talk about international negotiations. That's my job. And what's really, it's really a game. It's a game about who feels comfortable in the environment or who's not spoken to in the tea break in their native language, or who's got indigestion because they're not got access to the food that they like, or who got insulted when they went through the visa queue into that country. So I think what's really important for what you call the middle countries, I mean, G7, it's had a good ride, but it does only represent about 9% of the world, whereas the global south's 85%. So if you want to talk democratically, then it's really important that the global south has somebody who represents them coherently in international negotiations. And that means not just having GGI as a paper, but having it as a place. Because it's in a meeting, person, it's not about diversity. It's not about 44 countries being at Bretton Woods. It's about the country that is at home during the negotiation.

0: it's not about diversity, it's about dominance. And dominance is about who created the legal infrastructure. Who is eating the food they like? Who's speaking their first language?
1: So are you saying that are you saying that developed countries need to be worried at this moment that China is coming together with a lot of developing countries to change the world and, you know, to eat the cheese that have traditionally been, you know, on the plate for the developed countries? Claire, what should they be preparing for? What should they be bracing for at this moment?
0: I think developing countries can use China as a mouthpiece, because if you think about it, when I'm putting together a board for a company or a foundation, I'm not looking for somebody from a developing country who's scared to speak up in the board. I'm looking for somebody from the developing country who's willing to dominate discussions and be minuted at the end and execute their idea. In the old days, China used to be somewhere at the back of the room. Now China's at the front of the room, because everybody knows that people like Xi Jinping have lived 10 lives in one lifetime. I see people like Xi Jinping, Wang Yi, or the Chinese CEO of the firm where I work. They're absolute gold dust on boards, because they don't swallow the narrative of the last 70 years. They don't swallow Bretton Woods without thinking. They're able to articulate a new world order that is actually in existence, but actually the legal architecture hasn't caught up with the economic and developmental reality. To your point, Lucien, and I really like what the professor said as well, they're not going to eat somebody else's breakfast. They're going to have somebody on the microphone who knows what it's like to work with their hands as well as write with the pen, who knows what it's like to dominate in AI and vehicle production, but also to dig a hole in the ground. And it's only when you have this middle mindset that can understand the worker and the legislator that you get a balanced view in developmental discussions. Mm. And that's why I think China's so important, because they know how to have mud on your hand and the microphone at your mouth. And that is really rare, and it's because China developed 10% GDP per annum that they can do that. And that's why I think China's an absolute gift to developing countries, because they think the same way. And people who've been privileged for three generations have no idea what developing countries want, and they don't prioritize their needs in meetings. I've seen it many times.
1: Mr. Rana Raja, what do you say to that? Because, for instance, when after China put out the Global Development Initiative, the group by now of friends to that initiative has literally grown to include all of the developing countries in the world. And since last September, when the Global Governance Initiative was put out, so far there are 60 countries who have officially declared their friends to this GGI. Why are so many developing countries on board for China's initiatives?
2: Lucien, we have to understand, when Belt and Road came to play 10 years ago, everyone thought it's going to be a dominance of China all over the world, and it's going to be a huge pressure on the countries that partner with China. But looking at the current situation, many BRI projects are now integrated to a regional mechanism. So we should understand, Chinese development is not the end of the world. It's a part and parcel of how the world works. And some might project it as, oh my God, China is developing, it's going to be a big pressure on other countries. It's not actually. I think China and the regional countries in Asia understand dialogue and multilateralism a lot. And in this GGI also, China is not leaving out any other country. All countries are allowed to interpret how this initiative would apply in their own systems, similar to what BRI was 10 years ago. So in the current context, there is a very famous international mechanism called adversary opinions, where you take international cases and you give opinions on different issues. It has become very famous and very popular among many developing countries and among academics as well. So I believe China's interpretation of this new state-centric model that is going to become a core branch of international order in coming years, because if we break this state-centric global governance order, then it will become a big problem. In an era where we see tech companies

0: The white paper that was released earlier today also touches upon the concrete actions that China has taken, not specifically under the GGI, which is about, you know, conceptual ideas such as governance, but more concretely about development. For instance, it says, the paper, and I quote, China has established a project pool under the Global Development Initiative, launched more than 1,800 cooperation projects and completed the training of 80,000 people within the framework of the initiative, assisting other developing countries in improving their capacity for independent and sustainable development. Professor Liu Xiang, so it's about action, not just some rosy ideas.
1: Yeah, actually from the very beginning, when we saw that the GGI was first proposed by President Xi Jinping and then followed by a concept paper from the Ministry of Foreign Affairs, and now we see the white paper. And in the original concept paper, it's very clear the project, the initiative, is focused on real results. And in the white paper now, we see it's focused on real actions. So I would say that real actions which can lead to real results are the core of this white paper. And just like our other guests said, what the project, what the initiative could deliver, that's the core of this white paper. So if you look at the conference, you see it's attended by two high-rank officials for economic affairs. Yeah, one from the National Development and Reform Commission, the other is from China International Development Cooperation Agency. Okay, these two men are for money. They are for investment. So they are talking about poverty alleviation of African countries, and they are talking about investment projects in global south countries. So now it's time. Last year when we hear GGI, we say, okay, we saw that that's an initiative, a proposal, and then now it's about actions. And a bit later, we will see deliverables. Mm. What we deliver, that's the most important thing.
0: Mm. Claire, China has been increasing its friend circle, right, for GDI, for the Global Development Initiative. There are almost all the developing countries in the world. And China says it's open for developed countries as well through third-party collaboration. Now, with the Global Governance Initiative, or GGI, 60 countries have officially declared they support this initiative. But on the other hand, China is also criticizing a small handful of developed countries, let's say Western countries, for forming small blocs, for forming alliances, targeting third countries. Is China contradicting itself?
2: No, I don't think so, because China's always very good at, hosting and giving the invitation. And China's basically trying to overcome the trust deficit in international relations at the moment, because there's certain unilateral actors who are egregiously breaking the rules-based order. So I think what China's trying to do is, rather than tell people they can't have their little clique, you know, at school there's always like a little bully clique in the corner, but the way to dilute the bully clique, you get it in any company, you get it in any school, is not to tell them they can't meet. They can meet, they can have their four or five friends, that's lovely, you stay over there in the corner. But you just create something more attractive over here. You know, I deal a lot with corporate and board politics. And what we do is, if there's a clique, and there's often a clique of rich kids, you know, it's the same in the geopolitical world, then what we do is we create something else over here, which is more geopolitically diverse and ultimately more attractive. Why? Because it delivers.
0: Because will the world be really breaking into two camps, Claire?
2: That's true, Lucian. And why is it breaking into two camps? I mean, Lucian, when I came to China, our country, Britain, we were three times the Chinese economy. In 2006, your country, my country, parity, GDP,

0: your country is 5.5 times as big as the GDP of the UK. So the problem is there are two camps. There's the people who haven't got the memo that there is a new world order, and they're largely in the West. And then there's the people who are in what I call the Global South, who've definitely got the memo because there've been a forum on China and Africa in 2006 with 51 African presidents in 2006. They've been at G20 in Hangzhou in 2016. They know there's more than a unicultural rich clique who are running the world. And now, thanks to social media, thanks to CGTN, and thanks to diverse opinions online, we're able to rectify the conservative thinking. A lot of people, you know, they still think, oh, my grandmother was in the Raj, so I'm important. That's exactly the sort of thinking that China is trying to undermine. Mm. And you don't create it by saying you can't have your Five Eyes, your Quad or whatever. Lovely, go and have it. But just create something over here, more diverse, more representative, globally democratic, and people will join you in the end.
1: We have to leave it there. Many thanks to Yasiru Rana Raja, Claire Pearson, and Liu Xiang for this wonderful, very inspiring discussion. And with that, we come to the end of this special edition of The Point with me, Liu Xin. As always, you can follow us on Facebook and X using the handle Liu Xin in Beijing. On behalf of the whole team, thank you for joining us.
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0: Only because you're not learning it in the right way. Why not try Takeaway Chinese, where you can take some Chinese away and experience progress day by day. Takeaway Chinese, we will promise you a difference. How can you experience real life in China without making that trip to the fabulous Middle Kingdom? How do you get to meet people living in China without actually coming face to face with them? Welcome to Chinese Theatre, a program that seeks to immerse you deeply in the sights, sounds and tastes of China, just as if you're touring the country in real life and getting involved in the daily lives of people living here. Join us for Chinese Theatre and be blown away by the joys and sorrow, dreams and passion, love and devotion, aspiration and struggles of the people you'll meet. Chinese Theatre, a journey of a lifetime and an inspiration for the soul.
7: Hello and welcome to Chinese Theatre. In today's edition, we'll continue with the drama series entitled Wild Drake. 20 years ago, Zhou Liqin divorced and went abroad, leaving her newborn daughter behind. 20 years later, she returns to look for her daughter, only to find that she has turned into an unrefined village girl nicknamed Wild Drake. Zhou Liqin feels torn and is determined to transform her daughter, not realizing she has her own principles of life. She wants a complete family life and insists that her parents, who both have their own families, get back together. By implementing her plan, Wild Drake makes the two families miserable and hurts herself even more. Finally, she decides to no longer disrupt Zhou Liqin's life and is peaceful with everyone around her. Wild Drake falls in love with Zhou Liqin's chauffeur Yang Shun and marries him to start a new life. Now stay tuned.
8: So are you looking for a job?
9: Uh-huh.
8: Hey, what course did you take?
9: What course?
8: Oh, I mean, what major did you study?
9: What did I take up? I studied to be a stewardess, but then I had a fear of heights.
8: Oh, hey, would you like to work in our place?
9: Where is this place? Are you going to make me clap my hands and shout real loud?
8: None of those things. We're employing girls to promote beer. You can drink a lot as a sales promotion girl. The salary's high.
9: I have to drink with the guests?
8: You don't have to, but of course, if you would like to, it's okay. The more the guests drink, the more commission.
9: Is there really such a thing?
8: Of course.
9: I mean, wouldn't they rather save money? Just forget it. I promised Shenzi that I'd give up drinking.
8: Oh.
9: But then I can do it secretly, without him knowing about it. Yes! Oh, wow. I don't think this ship will ever need repairs or sink.
8: What do you think? Not bad, huh?
9: It's awesome!
8: Come on, take a look.
9: Hey. Wanted beer promotion girls, 100 per day, part-time or full-time. I can make a profit with my eyes closed.
8: Come on, let's go inside.
9: Okay, let's go.
8: Come on.
9: Pirate ship, here I come!
10: Papa, you're here.
11: Hey, wait. It's not my birthday today. What is this? Oh, it's so much better when there's a woman at home.
10: Wash your hands.
11: Oh, yes, sorry, I forgot.
10: Papa, have you been eating noodles all this time?
11: Oh, dear. When my daughter was not at home, I lived a miserable life. I lost the energy to cook and do anything else.
8: Papa, I want to tell you an important decision.
11: What? Hold on. Don't frighten me, huh? Be gentle. I've had a lot to think about recently.
8: Oh, okay. I'll tell you later.
11: Oh, Ting Ting. What did you learn to cook like this?
8: Aunt Yang taught me.
11: Oh.
8: Aunt Yang is both a good professional and a good housewife.
11: Is she really as good as you say? Now that you're home again, why don't you tell me all about your work? Is it good? Are you enjoying yourself?
8: It's not very interesting.
11: Why is that?
8: In daytime, there's nothing to do, and I have to drink at night. It's boring.
11: That's not interesting at all. Hey, you may want to apply for a new job.
8: Papa, I will go to Shenzhen.
11: Go to Shenzhen?
8: Mm.
11: Of course not. Absolutely not.
8: If you really don't want me to go, you must make a decision.
11: What decision?
8: Propose to Aunt Yang. If Aunt Yang agrees to marry you, I'll stay here.
11: Why are you talking about this again? Last time your Aunt
8: Yang
11: and I...
8: Last time you said something that is not related to this.
11: Right. I wasn't good at speaking when I saw your Aunt Yang. But the result is the same. I've been rejected before I even made the proposal.
8: I don't care about that. Anyway, I'll only stay if she says yes. If you don't agree to it, then this will be our last supper.
11: Ugh. You really like tormenting me, don't you?
8: Papa, Aunt Yang is free on Sunday. Xiaoyan and I will go shopping. You can ask her to meet you.
11: How can I ask her to meet me? I'm not ready to see
8: her. I
11: don't
8: care. I've given you an opportunity. It's up to you to decide on what to do with it. I'll go back to Aunt Yang's home on Sunday night. If there's no good news, I will go to Shenzhen on Monday.
11: Fine. For my daughter, I'm willing to risk...

0: The Danger of Meeting Madam Yang.
1: Yes. Bye. Good luck.
0: Thank you.
2: Laughter on the sea. Torrential tides towards the banks. I can feel the spirit of the pirates. Come on, wind! Blow hard! Blow strongly and take me away!
3: Nana, the guests are here!
2: Yeah! I'm coming down, Sister Wang! I'll climb back up tomorrow.

0: flying, flying, flying.
1: Welcome, gentlemen, Mrs. I mean, ladies.
2: Wrong. You should say hello, young misters.
1: Right, because you're all young.
3: Huh? Who looks younger between us?
0: Hey, you? I look younger.
3: Oh, let's make her guess who's the youngest among us.
0: Yeah, that's a good idea. Come on.
1: You all look the same age to me.
0: You sure know how to talk. Not bad.
3: Are you here to promote the beer?
1: Yes. I'm here to promote this brand. This is our new product. We have a promotion right now. If you buy one, you get one free.
3: That is a very good promo, but we cannot drink that much wine.
1: No problem. If you can't drink the whole bottle, you can take it home with you.
3: Who'll dare to take it home? We don't want our wives to know that we've been here.
1: Well, even if you just drink a little, they'll still smell it, so you might as well have a good drink. And then let them yell at you. Anyway, you're so drunk you won't be able to hear it.
0: If we don't buy the beer, you won't leave us alone now, will you? And you won't let us leave without buying.
1: Go on, you're all gonna drink tonight anyway. Come on, take a look at this.
0: Okay, but we'll just take a look. Lally, how should we solve this? How do we get rid of this girl?
3: It depends on you.
1: Why don't we do this? I'll let you drink two glasses, you can taste it first, and if you like it, which I'm sure you will, you can buy one. So, brothers and sisters, let's make a toast, come on.
3: Fine.
1: Well, this job isn't easy to do, so of course we can drink. Come on, let's make
0: a
1: toast.
0: Wait a minute. Since you said you can drink, you toast one after another, one by one. After drinking yours, I'll drink mine, all right?
1: Okay, that's not a problem.
0: Yeah, come on, let's do it.
1: Let's make a toast. To happiness, like water flowing into the sea forever. Cheers!
3: It seems that I have no choice but to drink this glass. You're really good, huh?

0: Shunsi?
1: Yeah, I just got home. I found
0: a really good job.
2: Really?
0: I work on a pirate ship.
1: Do you know that place?
2: Yeah, I know that place.
1: Become a pirate! Hey, did you say hello to your mom for me?
2: Yeah, of course. Wait a minute. She wants to talk to you.
0: Nana.
1: Auntie, how are you doing?
3: Hey, why didn't you come here to visit me with young Shun?
1: Shunsi didn't want me to come with him. He said I was uneducated and never let me get on the bus.
3: Nana, Yang Shun has told me about your problem. You must be open-minded.
4: If you can do the job, then do it. If you can't,
3: then don't suffer through it. You hear me?
1: Mm-hmm.
3: Nana, I understand your situation. Just let things settle down
4: and go back to your mother's house.
3: And then when my son gets back, he'll give
4: you an answer.
3: Do you understand?
2: Mom, what are you talking about? Give it to me.
1: Auntie?
0: Please tell Shunsi to remember what we talked about.
1: And not to forget to listen to you.
3: Don't worry. He will, he will. Nana, it's not that Yang Shun doesn't like you. Just as long as you explain the situation to your mother.
4: Then we can marry the two of you off, huh?
2: Mom, don't be crazy. Give it to me.
3: Hey.
4: Before you go to bed, just make sure
3: to lock the door. Yang Shun has something to say to you.
1: Okay.
2: Nana, I'm sorry. My mom's a little unstable, so don't listen to her. Okay, I'll call you soon. Bye, Nana.
1: Oh, wait!
2: Mom, what was that? Who's going to marry who, huh?
3: Oh, come on, silly boy.

0: gonna do just fine. I don't need you, Julie Chin. Hey, little Shunzi, will you look like this in the future?
1: Oh, I like Nana very much. She's very affectionate, huh? Son, why don't you tell her how you feel about her?
2: I would have, if she's not President Xu's daughter.
1: Oh, we're not going to ask her for anything. The moment I wanted to pair Nana with you, I couldn't care less who her mother was.
2: I know that. The question here is what others will think. People will surely think that we're gold diggers.
1: When you go back to the city, don't mind what others say. This girl, Nana, she's very pretty. And she's a hard worker, and she's strong, and she doesn't know how to lie. That's how good she is. Oh, son, I really like this girl. Take care of her.
2: The problem is, they want to take her to Hong Kong.
1: If she goes away, Nana's life will surely change. All right. I'm going to bed now.

0: which shop are we going to first?
1: You choose. Quickly, call your father.
0: Okay. Hello? Papa, Xiaoyan and I have left. Don't forget to call Aunt Yang. Okay.
2: Hello?
3: Hello. This is Fang Hao.
2: Hi, Fang Hao.
3: How do you do? I want to talk to you
4: about my daughter, Ting Ting.
3: Would you come to meet me for a little while?
2: Oh, of course, no problem.
3: Where do you think
4: is a good place to meet each other?
2: Let me think.
3: Having Ting Ting in your home must be a burden to you.
2: Not at all. When she's there, I don't fight with Xiaoyan.
3: Really?
2: Yes.
3: In fact, I think Xiaoyan is very lonely.
2: Ting Ting is too.
3: Yanglan, I asked you to meet me today because I'd like to ask you for a favor.
2: Sure, as long as I can do it.
3: Has Ting Ting told you about our family? She and Nana had a bad fight, and she doesn't want to go home. Now Ting Ting has asked me to do something for her. If I don't do what she wants, she'll go to Shenzhen to work.
2: What did she ask you to do?
3: She asked me to propose to you.
2: You've come to propose to me?
3: Yes. Today, I came to make a fake proposal to you. Oh, no. I didn't mean it like that. I really don't mean that. I just want to ask you to do me a favor.
2: What favor?
3: Please.

0: Help me to hold on to Ting Ting.
1: Don't you think that's absurd?
0: Yes, yes, yes, it's a bit absurd. But it can stop her from going to Shenzhen temporarily. You don't understand her. She seems quiet on the outside, but she's very stubborn inside. I'm really worried that she won't speak to me if she goes there.
1: Don't you have any other options?
0: Right now, I don't. I've already hurt Nana, so I don't want to hurt Ting Ting, too.
1: Do you know that Nana came to see me? How do you think I can help you with your troubles?
0: Yanglan, don't worry. I'll never let Nana know about this. It's just to stop Ting Ting from leaving.
1: Aren't you cheating the child with this?
0: I was forced to do this. Oh, just like lying to your husband in your home before.
1: He's not my husband. I've divorced him years ago. His name is Hu Jie.
0: Right. Hu Jie.
1: Looks like I have to repay you a favor.
0: Yes, you have to repay me. No. You don't owe me. It's I who owe you. I need you to do me a favor. Really, you must help me to hold on to Ting Ting. Think about it. If you help me stop Ting Ting, she can help Xiaoyan with school. What do you say?
1: If you put it that way, I guess I can think about it.
0: However, Ting Ting said she needs to know the answer today.
1: Why is she so anxious?
0: I don't know. However, she will not be anxious if you consider. So please.
1: I just said that I would consider it, but I did not promise you.
0: That's more than enough.
1: If you really care about Ting Ting, you should take good care of not hurting her feelings.
0: Yes, what you said is right.
1: I feel like Zhu Liqun might have gone too far in this matter.
0: I also feel that way.
1: You should have a good talk with Zhu Liqun.
0: But Ting Ting's problem must be solved first.
1: Why do you look so nervous?
0: Huh? Am I nervous?
1: You're sweating a lot. Drink some water. Over here.
0: What do you want to drink?
1: Anything.
0: Oh.

0: Ma, why didn't you go out?
1: Why should I go out?
0: A failure again.
2: Aunt Yang, did my father call you?
1: He did. He called me as soon as you two left.
2: What did he say?
1: He wanted to make a transaction with me.
2: A transaction?
1: Mm-hmm. In order to keep you from leaving, he asked me to agree on his proposal.
2: That's the way he said it?
1: Your father sat there like a dying patient, pulling a long face. After a while, I finally understood what he was talking about.
2: So, he didn't succeed again?
1: For a patient to get well, the doctor should do everything to satisfy his needs.
3: Heal the wounded.
2: You mean you agreed?
1: Ting Ting, to tell the truth, I felt sympathy for your father. You should have seen how he was back there. He sat there, nervous and embarrassed, sweating a lot on his face. Anyway, your plan will not go to waste. I think I will consider it seriously.
2: Really?
1: Mm-hmm.
2: Aunt Yang, my father succeeded.
1: All right, that's enough, that's enough. I still have to test him, you know. Help me cook.
2: Okay. Hey, did you ask my father to have dinner?
1: He said he wanted to see Nana.
2: Oh.

0: need to yell. I know when I'm not wanted.
1: What did you say? Stop!
0: If I stop here, I waste my time and I don't earn money. If you stand up, you're gonna waste your time instead of enjoying yourselves.
2: Hey, how do beggars get on the ship?
3: She might fry, Helma.
2: Please, you have to excuse her.
3: She's rude.
2: Let her off the ship.
3: Apologize.
0: Me apologize? You want me to bow to you?
3: Come on, apologize.
1: Hey, are you angry because you haven't earned money from us?
0: I'm not angry. I don't need your money. Just so you know, Xu Li Chin of Rongchang Estate Company is my mother. The money I'll inherit from her could buy all of you, so maybe you should apologize.
1: Are you dreaming? Your mother is Xu Li Chin?
2: Sorry,
1: come on, please.
0: I'm not crazy, so shut up.
2: How dare you?
1: Hey, crazy, don't come back.
2: I'm sorry, it's on me today. Please continue playing. Have a good time. Get it, just forget it. Let's dance.
0: Sheesh, I can't believe those kids. They think they own everyone? They wouldn't learn if I didn't try to teach them a lesson.
2: Listen to me. Don't fight with them. You'll only lose if you argue with the customers.
0: I wasn't trying to pick a fight, although I'm not afraid of them if I had to fight.

0: Nana has left home? Why is that?
1: There's only one answer. She had a fight with her mom.
0: Why didn't your father tell me?
1: That sister of mine loves to make trouble. There's nothing good to say about her. Xiaoyan, time for dinner!
2: Yes, coming!
0: I wish you could go to Hong Kong.
1: Don't worry about that. President Zhu will never abandon her beloved daughter.
0: Oh, or you could go to Shenzhen and let your father get her home. That would be good for all of us.
1: If my father did that, I would drive him off.
2: Right! I will help you wipe him out without an armor! Wait, who are we talking about?
1: My father.
2: I guess I have to be a little kind to Uncle Fang and make him wear a vest.
0: What nonsense are you saying? Quickly sit down and eat.
2: All right, fine.
3: With that, we end this edition of Chinese Theater. Tomorrow, we'll continue with the drama series entitled Wild Drake. Thank you for tuning in and see you tomorrow.

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1: I am Dan Wang, chief economist of Hang Seng Bank China. 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
1: Now the news. I'm Shane Bigham. Chinese President Xi Jinping has urged further efforts to boost coordinated regional development and secure progress in advancing common prosperity for all. He made the remarks in his instructions on steadily advancing cooperation between China's eastern and western regions. President Xi called for advancing industrial complementarity, personnel exchanges, and mutual learning to deliver win-win results and shared development. China's released a white paper on its principles, proposals, and actions on global governance. It says building a just and equitable global governance system is a shared vision long pursued by people from across the world. Foreign Minister Wang Yi says China's consistently played an active role in this area. He says China stands ready to work with other countries to reinvigorate and strengthen the United Nations. The white paper highlights China's role in promoting global peace and stability. Dai Kai has more.
2: Security is one of the biggest themes running through the white paper. It mentions China's commitment to building a more just and equitable global governance system through common security. China has written peaceful development into its constitution and has put forward initiatives such as the Global Security Initiative, which is aimed at addressing security challenges through dialogue and cooperation. The paper also highlights China's role within the United Nations framework. As a permanent member of the UN Security Council, China says it has consistently supported UN peace and security efforts. It is the second largest contributor to the UN peacekeeping budget and the largest troop contributor among the Security Council's permanent members.
1: Vice Premier He Lifeng says China will continue to steadily expand institutional opening up in the financial sector. He says China welcomes financial institutions from around the world to further deepen their presence in the Chinese market and tap into the country's development opportunities. Speaking at the Lu Jiazui Forum, the Vice Premier also pledged support for Shanghai in taking the lead in developing offshore finance. He said these efforts will help Shanghai make new breakthroughs in its development as an international financial center. The number of Taiwan residents entering the Chinese mainland through ports in Fujian rose nearly 30% in the first 5 months. A mainland spokesperson says over 500,000 Taiwan residents entered through these ports from January to May. They made nearly 940,000 trips on the cross-strait ferry routes connecting Fujian with Kinmen and Matsu. The spokesperson says the figures reflect the expanding role of the eastern province as a demonstration zone for integrated development across the Taiwan Strait. In 2025, Fujian established over 2,600 Taiwan-funded enterprises, up 6.8%. Guangdong has relocated more than 37,000 residents in high-risk areas as heavy rain lashes many parts of the province. It's launched an emergency response for flood control. Cities including Zhuhai and Shenzhen have issued notices suspending school. China Railway Guangzhou Group has adjusted train schedules to avoid dangers caused by the rainfall. Since June 12th, the Guangdong Fire and Rescue Corps deployed firefighters, fire trucks, and boats on standby in key cities. Provincial Department of Water Resources also dispatched over 41,000 patrols for dikes and reservoirs. The International Energy Agency says oil reserves in members of the Organization for Economic Cooperation and Development have reached their lowest level since December of 1990. It said oil stocks fell by a cumulative 163 million barrels since the outbreak of the Middle East conflict. Globally, oil stocks have fallen by an average of 3.8 million barrels per day amid accelerated releases of emergency stocks. The report said the Memorandum of Understanding, due to be signed by the United States and Iran this week, was an important step toward easing regional tensions. However, unresolved issues including mine clearance in the Strait of Hormuz and transit arrangements mean operational and political risk could still weigh on the pace of supply recovery. Kuwait has resumed limited flight operations for several Gulf, Arab, and international airlines. The Directorate General of Civil Aviation said the flights will operate through Terminal 4 of the Kuwait International Airport. The resumption comes as Kuwait gradually recovers from a series of attacks that targeted the airport during the regional conflict involving the United States, Israel, and Iran. The Svalbard Global

0: Apple Seed Vault has surpassed 1.4 million seed samples after receiving more than 15,000 new samples in the second opening this year. The latest deposit is the 70th since the vault opened in 2008. The samples from 11 gene banks are for long-term safeguarding in the world's largest secure backup facility for crop diversity. The facility is located deep inside of a mountain in Norway. And that's the news. I'm Shane Bigham.
1: Epic tales of mystery and magic to accounts of battle and empire. From the verses of ancient poets,
2: 关关雎鸠，在河之洲,
1: to the masterpieces of our times. A Light on Literature brings to life China's literary heritage and a look at the world in a new light.
3: Hi, I'm Huang Rui. Today, on A Light on Literature, we conclude our presentation of the book, The Spirit of the Chinese People, written by Gu Hongming, a Malaysian Chinese scholar of the late Qing Dynasty. First published in 1915, Gu wrote in a preface that the object of the book was an attempt to interpret the spirit of the real Chinese people and show the value of the Chinese civilization. Gu's opinions were personal and confined to a certain period in history. Yet, it offers an interesting viewpoint and reference for its readers to consider and to understand the impact of Confucianism on the Chinese and their culture. In today's episode, Man Ling narrates part 2 of the article titled Chinese Scholarship, that is collected in the book The Spirit of the Chinese People. In this part, Gu outlines what he conceives Chinese scholarship should be. Enjoy.
4: Chinese Scholarship, Part 2. Mr. Faber has made the remark that the Chinese do not understand any systematic method of scientific inquiry. Nevertheless, in one of Chinese classics called Higher Education, a work which is considered by most foreign scholars as a book of platitudes, a concatenation, is given of the order in which the systematic study of a scholar should be pursued. The student of Chinese cannot perhaps do better than follow the course laid down in that book, namely, to begin his study with the individual, to proceed from the individual to the family, and from the family to the government. First, then, it is necessary and indispensable that the student should endeavor to arrive at a just knowledge of the principles of individual conduct of the Chinese. Secondly, he will examine and see how these principles are applied and carried out in the complex social relations and family life of the people. Thirdly, he will be able then to give his attention and direct his study to the government and administrative institutions of the country. Such a program, as we have indicated, can, of course, be followed out only in general outline. To carry it fully out would require the devotion and undivided energies of almost a whole lifetime. But we should certainly refuse to consider a man a Chinese scholar or attribute to him any high degree of scholarship unless he had in some way made himself familiar with the principles above indicated. The German poet Goethe says, "In the works of men, as in those of nature, what is really deserving of attention above everything is the intention." Now, in the study of national character, it is also of the first importance to pay attention not only to the actions and practice of the people, but also to their notions and theories, to get a knowledge of what they consider as good and what as bad, what they regard as

0: just and what as unjust, what they look upon as beautiful and what as not beautiful, and how they distinguish wisdom from foolishness. This is what we mean when we say that the student of Chinese should study the principles of individual conduct. In other words, we mean to say that you must get at the national ideals. If it is asked how this is to be attained, we answer, by the study of the national literature, in which revelations of the best and highest, as well as the worst side of the character of a people, can be read. The one object, therefore, which should engage the attention of the foreign student of Chinese is the standard national literature of the people. Whatever preparatory studies it may be necessary for him to go through should serve only as means towards the attainment of that one object. Let us now see how the student is to study the Chinese literature. The civilizations of Europe, says a German writer, rest upon those of Greece, Rome, and Palestine. The Indians and Persians are of the same Aryan stock as the people of Europe and are therefore related. And the inference of the intercourse with the Arabs during the Middle Ages upon European culture has not even to this day altogether disappeared. But as for the Chinese, the origin and development of their civilization rest upon foundations altogether foreign to the culture of the people of Europe. The foreign student of Chinese literature, therefore, has all the disadvantages to overcome which must result from the want of community of primary ideas and notions. It will be necessary for him not only to equip himself with these foreign notions and ideas, but also, first of all, to find their equivalents in the Europe language, and if these equivalents do not exist, to disintegrate them and to see to which side of the universal nature of man these ideas and notions may be referred. Take, for instance, those Chinese words of constant recurrence in the classics and generally translated into English as benevolence, justice, and propriety. Now, when we come to take these English words together with the context, we feel that they are not adequate. They do not connote all the ideas the Chinese words contain. Again, the word humanity is perhaps the most exact equivalent for the Chinese word translated benevolence. But then, humanity must be understood in a sense different from its idiomatic use in the English language. A venturesome translator would use the love and righteousness of the Bible, which are perhaps as exact as any other, having regard both for the sense of the words and the idiom of the language. Now, however, if we disintegrate and refer the primary notions which these words convey to the universal nature of man, we get at once at their full significance, namely the good, the true, and the beautiful. But moreover, the literature of a nation, if it is to be studied at all, must be studied systematically and as one connected whole, and not fragmentarily and without plan or order, as it has hitherto been done by most foreign scholars. It is, says Mr. Matthew Arnold, it is through the apprehension either of all literature, the entire history of the human spirit, or of a single great literary work as a connected whole, that the real power of literature makes itself felt. Now, how little we have seen do the foreign students conceive the Chinese literature as a whole. How little, therefore, do they get at its significance. How little, in fact, do they know it. How little does it become a power in their hands towards the understanding of the character of the people. With the exception of the labors of Dr. Leck and of one or two other scholars, the people of Europe know of the Chinese literature principally through the translations of novels, and even these, not of the best, but of the most commonplace of their class. Just fancy, if a foreigner were to judge of the English literature from the works of Miss Rhoda Broughton or that class of novels, which formed the reading stock of schoolboys and nursery maids. It was this class of Chinese literature which Sir Thomas Wade must have had in his mind when, in his wrath, he reproached the Chinese with tenuity of intellect. Another extraordinary judgment which used to be passed upon Chinese literature was that it was excessively over-moral. Thus, the Chinese people were actually accused of over-morality, while at the same time, most foreigners are pretty well agreed that the Chinese are a nation of liars. But we can now explain this by the fact that besides the trashy novels we have already noticed, the work of translation among students of Chinese was formerly confined exclusively to the Confucian classics. Nevertheless, there are, of course, a great many other things in these writings besides morality. And with all deference to Mr. Balfour, we think that the admirable doctrines these books contain are decidedly not utilitarian and worldly as they have been judged to be. We will just submit two sentences and ask Mr. Balfour if he really thinks them utilitarian and mundane. "He who sins against heaven," said Confucius in answer to a minister, "he who sins against heaven has no place where he can turn to and pray." Again, Mencius says, "I love life, but I also love righteousness. But if I cannot keep them both, I would give up life and choose righteousness." We have thought it worthwhile to digress so far in order to protest against Mr. Balfour's judgment because we think that such smart phrases as "a bond slave to antiquity," "a past master in casuistry," should scarcely be employed in a work purposely philosophical, much less applied to the most venerated name in China. Mr. Balfour was probably led astray by his admiration of the prophet of Nanhua, and in his eagerness to emphasize the superiority of the Taoist over the orthodox school, he has been betrayed into the use of expressions which we are sure his calmer judgment must condemn.
1: Hello, I'm Huang Rui. Welcome to A Light on Literature, a presentation of timeless works from Chinese literature. Today's narration by Man Lin is The Spirit of the Chinese People, a book written by Malaysian Chinese scholar Gu Hongming. This essay collection is considered to be the first work in modern China to introduce Chinese people to Westerners. Some of the opinions may seem dated, yet still, the book offers interesting insights into the impact of Confucianism on the Chinese culture and its people.
0: But to return from our digression, we have said that the Chinese literature must be studied as a connected whole. Moreover, we have noted that the people of Europe are accustomed to conceive and form their judgment of the literature of China solely from those writings with which the name of Confucius is associated. But in fact, the literary activity of the Chinese had only just begun.

on with the labors of Confucius and has since continued through 18 dynasties, including more than 2,000 years. At the time of Confucius, the literary form of writing was still very imperfectly understood. Here, let us remark that in the study of a literature, there is one important point to be attended to, but which has hitherto been completely lost sight of by foreign students of Chinese, namely the form of the literary writings. To be sure, said the poet Wordsworth, it was the matter, but then, you know, the matter always comes out of the manner. Now, it is true that the early writings with which the name of Confucius is associated do not pretend to any degree of perfection as far as the literary form is concerned. They are considered as classical or standard works, not so much for their classical elegance of style or perfection of literary form, as for the value of the matter they contain. The father of Su Tangpo of the Song Dynasty remarks that something approaching to the formation of a prose style may be traced in the dialogues of Mencius. Nevertheless, Chinese literary writings, both in prose and poetry, have since been developed into many forms and styles. The writings of the Western Hans, for instance, differ from the essays of the Song period, much in the same way as the prose of Lord Bacon is different from the prose of Addison or Goldsmith. The wild exaggeration and harsh diction of the poetry of the Six Dynasties are as unlike the purity, vigor, and brilliancy of the Tang poets as the early weak and immature manner of Keats is unlike the strong, clear, and correct splendor of Tennyson. Having thus, as we have shown, equipped himself with the primary principles and notions of the people, the student will then be in a position to direct his study to the social relation of the people, to see how these principles are applied and carried out . But the social institutions, manners, and customs of a people do not grow up like mushrooms in a night, but are developed and formed into what they are through long centuries. It is therefore necessary to study the history of the people. Now, the history of the Chinese people is as yet almost unknown to European scholars. The so-called History of China by Mr. Demetrius Boga, published recently, is perhaps the worst history that could have been written of a civilized people like the Chinese. Such a history as Mr. Boga has written might be tolerated if written of some such savage people as the Hottentots. The very fact that such a history of China could have been published serves only to show how very far from being perfect yet is the knowledge of Chinese among Europeans. Without a knowledge of their history, therefore, no correct judgment can be formed of the social institutions of a people. Such works as Dr. Williams' Middle Kingdom and other works on China, from want of such knowledge, are not only useless for the purpose of the scholar, but are even misleading for the mass of general readers. Just to take one instance, the social ceremony of the people. The Chinese are certainly a ceremonious people, and it is true that they owe this to the influence of the teaching of Confucius. Now, Mr. Balfour may speak of the pettifogging observances of a ceremonial life as much as he pleases. Nevertheless, even the bows and scrapes of external decorum, as Mr. Giles calls them, have their roots deep in the universal nature of man, in that side of human nature, namely, which we have defined as the sense of the beautiful. In the use of ceremony, says a disciple of Confucius, what

0: last stage of his labors must also be founded upon an understanding of their philosophical principles and a knowledge of their history. We will conclude with a quotation from the Higher Education, or the Book of Platitudes, as foreigners consider it. The government of the empire, it is said in that book, should begin with the proper administration of the state. The administration of the state begins with the regulation of the family. The regulation of the family begins with the cultivation of the individual. This, then, is what we mean by Chinese scholarship. This article on Chinese scholarship was written and published in the NC Daily News in Shanghai in 1884.
1: And that concludes the book, The Spirit of the Chinese People, written by Gu Hongming and narrated by Man Lin. The book was first published in 1915. Gu wrote in the preface that the object of the book was an attempt to interpret the spirit of the real Chinese people and show the value of the Chinese civilization. Gu's opinions were personal and confined to a certain period in history. Yet, it offers an interesting viewpoint and reference for its readers to consider and to understand the impact of Confucianism on the Chinese and their culture. Thank you for joining us on this literary journey. I'm Huang Rui. See you next time.
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1: Hello, I'm Huang Rui. Welcome to A Light on Literature, a presentation of timeless works from Chinese literature. Today's narration by Man Lin is The Spirit of the Chinese People, a book written by Malaysian Chinese scholar Gu Hongming.
3: The best military commander is not he who fights 100 battles and wins every one of them. 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Decoding the Art of War will help you understand why there's no art in war and how Sun Tzu stayed undefeatable using the science of war, with fun stories and insightful breakdown of famous battles. 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
1: Hello, I'm Huang Rui. Welcome to A Light on Literature, a presentation of timeless works from Chinese literature. Today's narration by Man Lin is The Spirit of the Chinese People, a book written by Malaysian Chinese scholar Gu Hongming. This essay collection is considered to be the first work in modern China to introduce Chinese people to Westerners. Some of the opinions may seem dated, yet still, the book offers interesting insights into the impact of Confucianism on the Chinese culture and its people.
4: Are you interested in learning Chinese?
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0: Some say Chinese is one of the most difficult languages in the world, and learning it is almost impossible.
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3: 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I can't really hear them.
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1: the grammar.
5: 知吃思吃都还难.
6: It just complicates it so much.
0: Only because you're not learning it in the right way. Why not try Takeaway Chinese, where you can take some Chinese away and experience progress day by day. Takeaway Chinese, we will promise you a difference. Some say Chinese is one of the most difficult languages in the world, and learning it is almost impossible.
1: So learning Chinese, the most difficult thing.
2: 非常难.
3: So I'm sort of tone deaf. I can't really hear them.
4: I think the cultural mindset is the biggest complication for
1: the grammar.
5: 知吃思吃都还难.
6: It just complicates it so much.
0: Only because you're not learning it in the right way. Why not try Takeaway Chinese, where you can take some Chinese away and experience progress day by day. Takeaway Chinese, we will promise you a difference.
7: Welcome to Takeaway Chinese. I'm Feifei, and joining me today in the studio is Tony Reed. Hello, Tony.
8: Feifei, what's going on? And hello to our listeners out there. Hope you're ready to take away some Chinese. I certainly am.
7: Yeah, and we have something I'm personally really excited about. Go okay. Shopping. Go.
8: I don't like shopping.
7: Really?
8: How do you say shopping again?
7: 购物.
8: 购物?
7: 购 is the fourth tone. Uh-huh. 物 is also the fourth tone. 购物.
8: 购物.
7: Yes.
8: Is there another way to say shopping? I feel like there's another way. I've heard this term shopping, but I've never heard this expression that you just taught me.
7: Well, 购物 is like go shopping, and also when you're going shopping, you're basically buying stuff.
8: Yeah.
7: And it's 买.
8: My
7: is the third tone.
8: Okay.
7: My is buy.
8: Okay.
7: So maybe you heard people talking about how they buy things.
8: Right. My.
7: And this is the topic for our discussion today, which is shopping. 购物. And first of all, as usual, we have a dialogue prepared about shopping.
8: Yeah. Okay.
9: 请问有什么需要吗? 谢谢，我就是随便看看。要不看看这边的衣服，衬衫啊、毛衣啊、夹克啊，全部买一赠一。这件衬衫是什么面料的？是纯棉的，要试穿一下吗？看起来小了一点，给我拿一件大号的吧。So
7: Tony, what do you think of the dialogue? Is there something you think you can use afterwards?
8: Some of it. Maybe not all of it, but yeah, there's something about the size and when someone asks you something when you walk in, which I'm not really a fan of, but they tend to ask you if you want something or this or that, and I think this is a pretty good response, because yeah. A lot of times people are just looking.
7: Yeah, and these are some of my favorite exchanges I would have with sales. Mm. Like the first sentence, 请问 有什么需要吗?
8: That sounds like, hello, do you

0: have something you need, or can I help you find something, right?
1: Yeah, can I help you anything with anything?
0: Yeah, so 请问, isn't this normally like, please, I have a question?
1: Yeah, or like excuse me?
0: A kind way to interject.
1: Yeah.
0: And then 有, I think this is the 有, like you have something, right? Mm-hmm. And then 什么 is what? Mm-hmm. And then 需要 is need.
1: Yeah.
0: And then 么 is the question. So yeah, do you what do you need, or do you have something you need?
1: That's like the cue question of every salesperson that you will encounter in any shopping malls or stores or shops.
0: Okay. So this is very useful.
1: Yeah. 请问有什么需要吗? And the next one is the response that normally people give to the salesperson. 谢谢。 我就是随便看看.
0: And that's, thank you, I am just looking, or I'm just browsing, yeah?
1: Mm.
0: So yeah, thank you is of course 谢谢, and then 我就是, so 我 is of course I, and then 就是, I think this is like only or just, right?
1: Yes.
0: And then 随便, I've heard this used a lot. I think this is just kind of like something you do at your discretion, right?
1: Mm, yeah, yeah.
0: So like whatever works, or, you know, casually, right?
1: Yeah.
0: And then 看看 is obviously look, look.
1: Yeah, look, look. And the second 看, it doesn't have a tone there. So 看看 is a way of saying looking or browsing.
0: Mm.
1: And then the sales respond with 要不 看看这边的衣服，衬衫啊，毛衣啊，夹克啊，全部买一赠一。
0: Yeah, and that's where I normally don't like when they try to get my attention to somewhere. I just find it so annoying. But yes, it's part of the sales strategy. But anyway, that's why not have a look at the clothes here. Shirts, sweaters, and jackets are all buy one, get one free.
1: Mm, yeah. That's the sentence I would get really intrigued with. I would definitely go and check it out.
0: Oh, really?
1: Yeah.
0: So I guess it must work for...
1: people like me.
0: Yeah, because for me, it's just like, oh, why are you talking to me? So, 要不, I think this expression means how about.
1: Yeah.
0: Yeah. And then 看看 means look over, look. And then 这边... I think that's like here or this way, right?
1: Yeah, yeah.
0: So 这边的衣服, so 衣服 is clothes, so this way is clothes.
1: Mm.
0: 衬衫, I think that's shirts, right?
1: Yeah.
0: And then there's an at the end of this. Is this like and?
1: Well, it's sort of a way of giving you the idea that they are giving you options.
0: Okay.
1: Yeah. And you can see the 衬衫啊,毛衣啊,夹克啊, she's given you three options here.
0: So that means something is going to follow. Like there's another item on this list.
1: Yes, yes. Okay. When you are listing a number of things and you have the in the end of the noun, and which gives an informal feeling, a bit like seeing, like, you know, the kind of thing, sort of, and then you list out things.
0: Hmm, okay. So 衬衫 is a shirt. 毛衣, I believe that's sweater, right?
1: Yeah.
0: And then 夹克, I believe that sounds like jacket.
1: Yeah, I think 夹克 is actually translated from jackets in English.
0: Okay.
1: 夹克.
0: And then 穿不买, so 穿不, this is all.
1: Mm-hmm.
0: And then 买, I believe that's buy, right?
1: Yeah.
0: And then 赠衣, I believe 赠 means the kind of like to gift.
1: Yeah.
0: To gift someone something.
1: Yeah.
0: And then 衣 means one, right?
1: Yeah. So 买衣赠衣 is a very common expression that used in sales of saying buy one, 买衣, mm-hmm. get one free. 赠衣, the 赠 is gifted and give as free.
0: Okay.
1: So 买衣赠衣.
0: 好。这件衬衫是什么面料的? So that's, what material is this shirt made of? So 这件, so 这 normally indicates this, right?
1: Mm-hmm.
0: So 这件 is piece, right? So this piece, 这件. And then 衬衫, this is shirt, yeah?
1: Yeah.
0: 是什么 is what? And then 棉料的, so 棉料, this is like fabric or material, yeah?
1: Yeah, 棉料 is, I think for shoppers, frequent shoppers like me, we're really cautious about the material, the 面料 that the clothes is made of. And preferably, the salesperson answers 是纯棉的,要试穿一下吗?
0: So this is, it's pure cotton. Would you like to give it a try? So 是 means is, and then 纯棉, right?
1: Yeah.
0: This is cotton.
1: Pure cotton.
0: Pure cotton.
1: 纯 is the pure here, 100%. Oh. And the 棉 is cotton, as in 棉花, cotton.
0: Oh, okay. Sounds a little bit like noodles. All right. So then 要 is like want. And then 试穿, I think 试穿 is means like to put it on.
1: Yeah.
0: Yeah?
1: Yeah.
0: And then 一下, I think 一 represents one. And then 下.
1: I think we need to understand 试穿一下 is a compound phrase here.
0: Okay.
1: It means like you give it a try or try it on for a bit.
0: Understood.
1: And then 看起来小了一点, 给我拿一件大号的吧。
0: So that's, this one looks a bit too small. Could you bring me a bigger one?
1: Yeah, so, I think he tries it on, maybe.
0: So, 看起来, this looks like.
1: Yeah.
0: And then, 小, small. 小了一, is it EDR or EDR?
1: EDR.
0: Okay.
1: Yeah, you have the er together with the dian.
0: Yeah, so EDR, I think that's,
1: It's a way of saying a bit, a little
0: okay.
1: bit.
0: Yeah, that's right, a bit. And then 给我 means give me 拿一件. So 拿 here, is that then?
1: It's like fetch or bring me.
0: Okay.
1: 拿 is the second term.
0: Okay. And then 一件, I believe that's the quantity of one.
1: Yeah.
0: 大号, I would say that's bigger. The, so bigger of that shirt. And then the ba. The ba is normally like a word that you use when you're asking, telling somebody to do something, right?
1: Yeah, like politely. Because he's using 给我, something in between ba. Is a way of sounding more polite instead of being really giving out an order or something like that. So yeah, there is something I think would be very useful in daily conversations.
0: Yeah.
1: Do you want to give the dialogue a go first?
0: Sure.
1: 请问有什么需要吗?
0: 谢谢,我就是随便看看。
1: 要不看看这边的衣服? 衬衫啊,毛衣啊,夹克啊,全部买一赠一。
0: 这件衬衫是什么面料的?
1: 是纯棉的,要试穿一下吗?
0: 看起来小了一点儿。 给我拿一件大号的吧。
1: You're listening to Takeaway Chinese with myself, Feifei, and Tony Reid. We would love to hear from you. Send us your thoughts via email to learnchinese@cri.com.cn. And if you're interested in the Chinese culture and you want to get a grip on the Chinese language, please continue with the show and to learn more about Chinese. For more fun Chinese learning, you can also follow us on Facebook by Learn Chinese to watch many fun videos and live streams. And coming up next, let's learn about going shopping in Chinese. 一起去购物吧. Don't go away, so you will take some Chinese away. Welcome back to Takeaway Chinese. I'm Feifei and joined by Tony in the studio. So Tony, we had a little conversation, a little dialogue about going out shopping and how to communicate with the salesperson.
0: Right.
1: Yeah, and there is definitely, I think, a few words we can take away with. First one is 要不.
0: 要不.
1: It means how about, what about.
0: Okay.
1: Yeah, like the salesperson.

0: person suggests, how about looking at these clothes? And he said, 要不看看这边的衣服。
1: Okay.
0: Mm-hmm. It's like giving out suggestions and making suggestions. For example, 要不休息一会儿吧。How about taking a break?
1: Right. 休息 is break.
0: Mm-hmm.
1: Yeah. Okay. 一会儿。一会儿, is that later?
0: It's like, it can mean later.
1: Okay.
0: Like, for example, we're going to see you later. 一会儿见,
1: 一会儿见。
0: See you in a while.
1: Right.
0: And it can also mean...for a while or a little bit, you know, 休息一会儿, rest a little bit, rest for a while means like a really short period of time.
1: Right.
0: Mm-hmm.
1: Okay.
0: And also we can use like when you are giving out suggestions to your friends, like 要不我们一起去吧。
1: So this is like 我们一起去 So yeah, let's How about we go out together?
0: Yeah, yeah
1: Okay
0: 要不我们一起去吧 It's a way I think Can be a way of asking someone else
1: Yeah
0: Can be useful for that as well
1: So 要不 So 我们去电影
0: 去看电影
1: 看电影
0: yeah,
1: Okay,
0: yeah.
1: so 要不我们去看电影
0: Yes,
1: okay,
0: yes.
1: Okay, go see.
0: Yeah, go see.
1: So
0: How
1: two
0: about...
1: verbs there. They can be right next to each other.
0: Yeah, yeah. Go to see a movie.
1: Mm-hmm.
0: Yeah, it means how about going to see a movie together.
1: Okay.
0: 要不去看电影? It's a common phrase, I think, used when people are asking somebody out.
1: Mm-hmm.
0: Like, how about going to the movies? How about meeting next week?
1: Okay.
0: And you can use 要不。要不去看电影。要不下周见
1: Okay
0: Yeah
1: That makes sense
0: Yeah And also we have Yeah you asked me about this one About the use of three R's
1: The use of three
0: R 衬衫啊、
1: oh,
0: 毛衣啊
1: Yeah
0: 夹克啊 Right When you are listing out things And you are giving out options And you can use the R in the end of the noun
1: Yeah
0: For example We have all sorts of snacks, peanuts, roasted seeds, chips. You can eat whatever you want.
1: Mm-hmm.
0: And in this case, you can have the in the end of the peanuts, the roasted seeds, and the chips.
1: Okay. So that would be, yeah, 我们, how do you say snacks? Is it 零食?
0: 零食, yes.
1: Okay. 都有. So that means...We have all of them, right? Or
0: yeah, we、
1: lots.
0: have, yeah.
1: 花生啊,罐子啊,薯片啊, okay. 你随便吃吧。
0: Yes, 我们什么零食都有。花生啊,瓜子啊,薯片啊,你随便吃吧。
1: Okay.
0: Yep. So, yeah, you can use it in these cases when listing out things.And
1: does it matter if you're listing off two things or three things or five things? Or
0: I don't think it matters. You can use, if you want to list out 10 things, you、mm-hmm. can use 10 as.
1: Okay.
0: Yeah.
1: Can we use 和 as well?
0: Yeah, I think so too.
1: Okay.
0: For example, in the previous example we gave, 花生啊、瓜子啊和薯片啊, it still makes sense.
1: If we use 和?
0: Yeah. 和瓜子啊和薯片啊。So that's roasted seeds and chips still make sense. People still get it and it still sounds natural as well.
1: Okay, just to give an example, because I didn't quite hear it. So if I say 花生和罐子和薯片和, that works?
0: Oh, like the multiple 和?
1: Yeah.
0: That would be sounding very, that doesn't sound right.
1: Okay.
0: So when you are listing out things, more than two things, the easier way would be putting the in the end of the nouns.
1: Okay.
0: So that instead of using multiple 和, because if you say 花生和瓜子和薯片, it just sounds you are discovering one item after another. You didn't really have a knowledge of what you have.
1: Mm-hmm.
0: So if you put the in the end, it's like,I'm giving out options here. I know all sorts of snacks we have.
1: Okay.
0: Yeah. So the R is kind of,

0: colloquial here.
1: All right.
0: Yeah, like 春节啊、中秋啊、端午啊，都是中国重要的节日。The Spring Festival, the Mid-Autumn Festival, the Dragon Boat Festival are all important Chinese holidays.
1: Okay.
0: Yeah. And also, I think we talked a little bit about the 一点儿。
1: 一点儿。Okay, so this is like a little bit.
0: Yeah,
1: quite
0: yeah.
1: Quite a bit.
0: Yeah.
1: Okay, yeah, I remember that.
0: Yeah, it's like especially added after an adjective, meaning just a little bit to something. Mm. Like in the dialogue before, it says the clothes, the shirt mm-hmm. is a little bit too small.
1: Too small,
0: yeah.
1: Right?
0: 小了点儿。
1: 小了一点儿。Okay, how about expensive? So well, we need to say, use Thai 贵了 or just 贵了？
0: 贵了一点。
1: 贵了一点。
0: Without the Thai.
1: Okay.
0: 贵了一点 is like a little bit too expensive.
1: Okay.
0: But if you use Thai, 太贵了 is like too much. It's just way too expensive. And so, yeah, in that case, you can say 贵了一点。
1: Okay.
0: Or when you want to buy a pair of jeans and the jeans are a bit shorter for you.
1: Okay.
0: You can say 短了一点。
1: 短了一点。
0: 嗯哼 yeah.
1: Okay, so you just put the adjective first.
0: Yeah.
1: And then you add that in the after it.
0: Mm-hmm, yes.
1: Okay. So, 今天天气热一点。
0: 热了一点 yes.
1: Oh, 热了。
0: 热了一点。
1: Okay.
0: Yeah, it means today's weather is a bit hot.
1: Got it.
0: Yeah. And also, I think we talked a little bit before the show about how to say sizes.In Chinese, it's like a mixture of English and Chinese.
1: Really?
0: Yeah.
1: Yeah, yeah, that's right. That's right.
0: Like when we are saying the size that you want to buy or you want to try on, in English, it's like either large, extra large, or even extra, extra large.
1: Mm-hmm.
0: That you have the X before the L.
1: Mm-hmm.
0: And in Chinese, of course, you can say for large size, you can say 大号。
1: 大号。
0: 大号。For extra large, you can say 特大号。The 特 being extra.
1: Mm-hmm.
0: But also you can say 叉 L. The 叉 meaning like the X before, and then you have the L after for the large. You can also ask for, I need a 叉 L.Meaning extra large.
1: Okay, I see.
0: Yeah, when you are asking for extra, extra large, it's 叉叉 L.
1: 叉叉.
0: Yeah, 叉叉 L.
1: 叉叉 L.
0: Yes.
1: 我需要衬衫, or how do you say shirt?
0: 衬衫.
1: 衬衫的叉叉 L? Or do I need to say the L? The
0: Before 衬衫.
1: Okay, so 我需要叉叉 L 的 How do you say shirt again?
0: 衬衫
1: 衬衫
0: Yeah, yeah.
1: Okay.
0: Yeah, and it also can be translated into extra small as well. For extra small, it's 叉 S.
1: Oh, okay.
0: Yeah.
1: 叉 S.
0: 叉 S. Because it's instead of saying X, XS or XL, which is not really easy to say for Chinese especially, we use the 叉 S.In a way to saying the cross, the X, before the size.、
1: Okay.
0: You can say, 给我拿一件叉 S.
1: 给我 give me 拿叉 S、extra small.
0: Yeah.
1: 什么
0: 给我拿一件叉 S. 拿 is like bring me. Can you bring me an extra small?
1: Okay, but、
0: yeah.
1: we didn't say of what, right?
0: Yeah, because if you are in the store yourself, you'll be holding that、oh. piece of clothes.
1: Right, right.
0: So you don't need to say the nouns here. You can just say the size. 给我拿一件叉 S.
1: Okay.
0: That's the shopping exchanges normally happened between the salesperson and the shoppers. But I think if you are shopping now in China...Most of the time, you won't be going to the store yourself, right? Like you, I know you didn't really go to the store to buy the things you need. And mostly you go out online. And
1: Most then, things, yes.
0: Right?
1: Clothes I'm a bit picky about because they need to fit. So it's nice to be able to try it on. How do you say try on?
0: 试穿.
1: 试穿.
0: Yeah.
1: Okay.
0: 试穿, 试 is the fourth tone. 穿 is the first tone. 试穿.
1: 试穿.
0: Yeah.
1: Okay.
0: Yeah, I guess, especially if you're working and living in a different culture. Well, not different culture, but like people who have like different sizes and figures.
1: Right.
0: Then
1: that's been my experience here in China.
0: Yeah. So you definitely need to go to the store and put on to 试穿 the clothes to make sure what kind of clothes or what size of clothes you need to buy.
1: 我是要试穿衣服?
0: Yeah, yeah. Okay. I need to try clothes on.
1: Okay.
0: Yeah. And that happens to me as well. When I lived in another country, in Australia to be specific, I do find that the design of the clothes is very different for me as an Asian person.
1: Yeah, I would imagine so.
0: Yeah, so the size is different and the ratio of different parts of the body is also very different.
1: Yeah.
0: So we definitely need to go to the store to 试穿. To try them on. But I guess it would be easier if you shop online, that you don't have this kind of exchange with...
1: It depends on if they, how much information they have available on the online store, right? Because if they don't have these dimensions and you're gambling, which happens to me a lot. I buy things and I get it. I'm like, I can't wear this. So yeah, I have to refund. How do you say refund?
0: 退款.
1: 退款.
0: Yes.
1: Okay.
0: 退 is like return. 款 is the payment.
1: Okay.
0: 退款.
1: 退款.
0: That will be a struggle. Even though it's not really, it's like a 3 tabs on your phone, it still takes time and process, right?
1: 我需要退款.
0: Yeah, 退款. 退货, that means return of the products. And 退款 is to refund.
1: Yeah.
0: Yeah.
1: Okay.
0: So
1: that's
0: yeah.
1: That's a useful word.
0: And so maybe that's why when buying online, especially buying clothes, the materials is unknown, that you don't really know what kind of fabric they're using, and that can cause a lot of confusions and misunderstandings, miscommunications that you need to 退款 and 退货. And that brings us to the end of today's Takeaway Chinese. I'm Feifei with Tony Reid here in the studio. 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
0: All right, guys, we'll see you next time.
1: 再见.

0: From north to south, east to west, people in China are chasing their dreams and leaving their mark. Want to know how they beat the odds and made a difference? Footprints brings you the true life stories of their journeys.
1: Ever wondered what's actually going on in Africa through the perspective of an African? How are things really going between China and Africa? What's the narrative of this relationship? Well, get a perspective with China-Africa Talk. 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
1: Now the news. I'm Shane Bigham. Chinese President Xi Jinping has urged further efforts to boost coordinated regional development and secure progress in advancing common prosperity for all. He made the remarks in his instructions on steadily advancing cooperation between China's eastern and western regions. President Xi called for advancing industrial complementarity, personnel exchanges, and mutual learning to deliver win-win results and shared development. China's released a white paper on its principles, proposals, and actions on global governance. It says building a just and equitable global governance system is a shared vision long pursued by people from across the world. Foreign Minister Wang Yi says China's consistently played an active role in this area. He says China stands ready to work with other countries to reinvigorate and strengthen the United Nations. The white paper highlights China's role in promoting global peace and stability. Dai Kai has more.
2: Security is one of the biggest themes running through the white paper. It mentions China's commitment to building a more just and equitable global governance system through common security. China has written peaceful development into its constitution and has put forward initiatives such as the Global Security Initiative, which is aimed at addressing security challenges through dialogue and cooperation. The paper also highlights China's role within the United Nations framework. As a permanent member of the UN Security Council, China says it has consistently supported UN peace and security efforts. It is the second largest contributor to the UN peacekeeping budget and the largest troop contributor among the Security Council's permanent members.
1: Vice Premier He Lifeng says China will continue to steadily expand institutional opening up in the financial sector. He says China welcomes financial institutions from around the world to further deepen their presence in the Chinese market and tap into the country's development opportunities. Speaking at the Lu Jiazui Forum, the Vice Premier also pledged support for Shanghai in taking the lead in developing offshore finance. He said these efforts will help Shanghai make new breakthroughs in its development as an international financial center. The number of Taiwan residents entering the Chinese mainland through ports in Fujian rose nearly 30% in the first 5 months. A mainland spokesperson says over 500,000 Taiwan residents entered through these ports from January to May. They made nearly 940,000 trips on the cross-strait ferry routes connecting Fujian with Kinmen and Matsu. The spokesperson says the figures reflect the expanding role of the eastern province as a demonstration zone for integrated development across the Taiwan Strait. In 2025, Fujian established over 2,600 Taiwan-funded enterprises, up 6.8%. Guangdong has relocated more than 37,000 residents in high-risk areas as heavy rain lashes many parts of the province. It's launched an emergency response for flood control. Cities including Zhuhai and Shenzhen have issued notices suspending school. China Railway Guangzhou Group has adjusted train schedules to avoid dangers caused by the rainfall. Since June 12th, the Guangdong Fire and Rescue Corps has deployed firefighters, fire trucks, and boats on standby in key cities. Provincial Department of Water Resources also dispatched over 41,000 patrols for dikes and reservoirs. The International Energy Agency says oil reserves in members of the Organization for Economic Cooperation and Development have reached their lowest level since December of 1990. It said oil stocks fell by a cumulative 163 million barrels since the outbreak of the Middle East conflict. Globally, oil stocks have fallen by an average of 3.8 million barrels per day amid accelerated releases of emergency stocks. The report said the Memorandum of Understanding, due to be signed by the United States and Iran this week, was an important step toward easing regional tensions. However, unresolved issues, including mine clearance in the Strait of Hormuz and transit arrangements, mean operational and political risk could still weigh on the pace of supply recovery. Kuwait has resumed limited flight operations for several Gulf, Arab, and international airlines. The Directorate General of Civil Aviation said the flights will operate through Terminal 4 of the Kuwait International Airport. The resumption comes as Kuwait gradually recovers from a series of attacks that targeted the airport during the regional conflict involving the United States, Israel, and Iran. The Svalbard Global Seed Vault has surpassed 1.4 million seed samples after receiving more than 15,000 new samples in the second opening this year. The latest deposit is the 70th since the vault opened in 2008. The samples from 11 gene banks are for long-term safeguarding in the world's largest secure backup facility for crop diversity. The facility is located deep inside of a mountain in Norway. And that's the news. I'm Shane Bigham.
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5: For years, getting

0: Giving kids the right care meant heading to a big city hospital. Local clinics perhaps just didn't feel trustworthy enough. But now doctors and tech teams have joined forces to give community physicians AI backup systems. You can think of those like a second opinion that never checks out. Could this be the game changer that keeps families closer to home and still gets the diagnosis right? After that, you go into a bubble tea shop, you grab your tea, and then you leave, right? Wrong. Now, you're grabbing pastries, chips, and even mystery bundles, too. Across China, drink chains are stacking shelves with goodies, turning quick stops into full-on retail runs. But does this mean the future tea joint is really just a lifestyle superstore in disguise? We're live from our studios in Beijing. This is Roundtable. I'm Steve Hatherley. Thanks for being with us today. And for the show, I'm with Yushen and Xingyu. First up, for years, one of the biggest challenges in pediatric care wasn't the technology, but the geography. In many places, parents still travel to major hospitals because they worry that local clinics might miss something important. But what if expert-level support could stay local instead of patients having to leave? That question led to an unusual collaboration between doctors and AI developers, building an AI pediatrician designed not to replace doctors, but to help more children get quality care closer to home. So could AI become the extra pair of eyes, if you will, that healthcare systems have been missing? We're going to talk about that and more. Xingyu and Yushen, good afternoon to you both. Let's start with the news, Xingyu. There was a recent media report that came out talking about this AI pediatrician project.
1: Yes, so this AI pediatrician project has been rolled out across multiple provinces in China. So not just Beijing, we're seeing this project being carried out in China's like Hebei, Hunan, Henan, Heilongjiang, Shandong, Jiangsu, Shaanxi, Qinghai, so a lot of provinces.
0: It's all over the place, yeah.
1: Yes, and so far it has been deployed in more than 30 medical institutions across the country. Mm. And this project is basically a collaboration between Beijing Children's Hospital and an AI company. And the goal was to tackle one of the biggest challenges in healthcare, which is the uneven distribution of pediatric resources, meaning that in urban regions, they tend to have more resources in terms of pediatricians, specialists, or medical facilities, whereas in rural areas, they may lack some of these resources.
0: That's a problem that's not specific to China. That's something we see in many parts of the world where you have the majority of doctors or most of the doctors in the major urban centers. And then the further you get away from those urban centers, the fewer doctors and nurses and quality, perhaps, facilities there are.
2: Mm. The thing is that it is quite special for pediatric patients because children, it is quite hard for them to specifically or clearly claim what is the symptom, and then parents can be even more worried when mm-hmm. something happened. And then if you cannot go to see the doctor really, really in time, you know, we can never know that what is the result.
0: Yeah, I think that's a good point you bring up because kids sometimes can't articulate exactly
2: right.
0: what they might be feeling or what might be wrong. And then going to the local clinic, I don't know if it's fair to say it or not. I think so. We had this in Canada too. My hometown is only 1,000 people, right? So I remember when I was a kid, if it was super basic, we would go to the local clinic.
2: Mm.
0: And see the kind of town doctor. He was the guy who basically took care of everybody. But anything more than that, and we went on the road, the 50, almost 1 hour drive to the next big town to where the bigger hospitals were. But this isn't necessarily AI replacing doctors. In fact, it's not that at all, correct? This project aims at giving local hospitals access to expert-level pediatric support. And the idea here and the goal here is that more children can receive quality care closer to their home so that they don't have to make that long trip like I did when I was a kid to a bigger hospital.
1: Yeah, so in China too, we have this kind of tiered healthcare that's recommended by the nation's healthcare department, which is that when your child has some kind of condition, you go to the nearest hospital or community health.

0: healthcare institution to take this diagnosis or treatment. But if they cannot, if that condition is beyond their capability, then you're advised to go to district hospital.
1: Yes.
0: And then if then they cannot also fix the problem, then you go to the bigger hospitals in other big cities. But nowadays, because of these parents, they like skip the tier one and tier two. They go straight to big hospitals like those in Beijing and Shanghai.
1: Yeah, because so, yeah, they feel like, well, I'm going to end up there anyway.
0: Yes.
1: What's the point of going to step one and step two?
0: And that can make the hospitals in Beijing or Shanghai, they are overwhelmed by those non-local patients.
2: That's just the mentality of parents. I want to offer my child the best I can give. That's why they're going to the best or the most professional doctors
1: or
2: hospitals.
1: Yeah, that's completely 100% understandable.
2: Exactly.
1: Any parent would want to take that step.
0: Yeah, so that can make the local hospitals, they are not having that many patients, even though they have the capability of fixing some of the common symptoms or conditions. Mm. But with this AI pediatric project, like this example in Weinan Maternal and Child Health Hospital in Shanxi Province, it adopted an AI pediatric clinic in early 2026, so this year. And they have this facility to assist human doctor in the outpatient department. And it already had over 5,700 patients by the end of this May. And the head of this hospital is hoping to expand this program to more than 90 primary and secondary level hospitals across Weinan City. Mm. So for those parents who are wanting to leave Weinan City to go to Beijing to have this long trip to have their children cured, they can easily have their children like diagnosed in the city, in the local hospital.
2: The scale is quite big. And the thing is that, of course, now it is the era of technology and artificial intelligence. The hospitals, they are also embracing the way of AI can bring us. So I think, of course, we can see a lot of forms of hospitals using AI. Of course, we're talking about AI doctors in hospitals, but they are also like illustrated in many forms. I think I saw one that is they help doctors to diagnose or understand the symptoms of the patients. There are two screens. One is showing the patient, one is showing to the doctor.
1: Mm-hmm.
2: And there is a speaker and a microphone and also a scanner. So you can scan the paperwork and the prescription and also tell the symptom to the doctor and also the screen. And then the AI can help doctors to like diagnose and understand better. And other ones are probably like mobile phone apps, or they're just large language models that help a whole group of doctors to have a seminar on some very specific project.
1: This project is, well, it's kind of a mix of the new and the old. And the reason I say the new is because the first generation AI pediatrician was launched in March of 2025. So it's been just over
0: a year.
1: And for many places around the country, they were adopting, like the example you gave, Xingyu, as early as or as late as early 2026. And, mm-hmm. and some still adopting now, I'm sure. So that's the new. But the old is that these AI pediatricians have been trained on decades of clinical records from Beijing Children's Hospital, and they've been refined with input from around 300 pediatric experts. So that's what I mean when I say a mix of the new. The tech is new, but yeah, the cases were quote-unquote old, and that's what it was trained on.
0: Mm. Yes, yeah, so this AI pediatric project is kind of aiming to build this comprehensive diagnostic knowledge system. You know, when it comes to the pediatricians, when they diagnose a child's condition, to some extent, they are diagnosing based on their experience or some of the symptoms or some of the test results. But with this AI tools, they are able to, you know, refer to some of the old cases in the past and what are some of the common symptoms happening to this certain condition, and they can make more precise like diagnosis.
1: They're also doing different language versions of it as well. English, Russian, French editions are currently available, and there are plans

0: to introduce the tech to countries that are participating in the Belt and Road Initiative as well. So it's going to go global, too. Let's get to the why now, I guess. And we kind of touched on it briefly, but let's get more detail about it. What's the reason that they see this as a necessary move? Is it because, and it is it only because they want the parents to feel more comfortable about the quality of care they can get locally?
1: Of course, I think the resources and the shortage on pediatrician in China is one of the biggest reasons that a lot of these hospitals want to use AI to improve the efficiency of all of the work and workload. And some statistics from China's National Health Commission is showing that there are 162 children's hospitals nationwide and nearly 4,400 public general hospitals with pediatric departments. And the number of pediatricians in China has grown significantly from 110,000 in 2015 to around 205,000 in 2024.
0: That's a big increase.
1: That is a big increase, around 74%. But the thing is that the number of practicing pediatricians per 1,000 children rose from only 0.49 in 2015 to 1.02 in 2023.
0: Also very good, yes?
1: Even with, it is, improving, but there is still a substantial shortage of pediatric healthcare professionals across the country.
0: And I think I see the problem there. So the national average number of pediatricians looks good on paper, but the doctors are not distributed evenly across the country. So they would be heavily concentrated in perhaps a few big cities. So the national average of 1.02 per 1,000 children, I'm trying to think of an analogy. It's like saying that the average, if you think of the average temperature of a room, right? Well, you could say the overall average temperature of the room is quite nice, but one of the corners of the room is on fire and the other corner of the room is freezing. But together, when you look at the room as a whole, the temperature looks quite nice.
1: The average temperature is fine.
0: Yeah, exactly. So the fire would be I don't know why I came up with this analogy. The fire would be all the doctors concentrated in the big cities, and the freezing part would be the rural communities where doctors aren't evenly distributed. That's
1: exactly.
0: Probably a terrible example, but I hope we kind of understand the illustration there.
2: Yeah, and the president of Beijing Children's Hospital, Ni Xin, he observed for many years that, 70% of the patients coming to this hospital were from outside Beijing. So he said that when he first took the role, he noticed that many parents, they are coming all the away from other cities or other villages to Beijing. They were sleeping in hospital hallways or nearby basements, even public parks, because they cannot afford the nearby hotels and they want to save money.
0: Because they've already made the big trip.
2: Yes, make the big trips and they want to save some money.
1: Sometimes it's even hard to get a room around the famous
2: hospitals. It's very crowded and a lot of people there are lining up. So we can see that these patients and these worried parents, they are making their decision to coming all the way to big city for better treatment. But now, with this kind of AI pediatrician project, we are able to see that such problems can be solved and they can help local hospitals to build better capacity to treat some of the common conditions.
0: All right. Well, then let's get to the actual how this works. How do AI pediatricians help in practice? Because it's hard to kind of visualize. We know what it's like to visit a doctor's office, but I don't think we know what it's like to visit a doctor's office when AI is a part of that visit. So what does this actually look like? Yuxian, you mentioned it briefly about, one screen facing a patient, one screen facing a doctor, but what else is involved here?
1: I saw some examples online, and doctors involved in the project in Chongqing explained that the AI doctor serves as a bridge between patients and healthcare providers. For parents of pediatric patients, it offers for example, first of all, 24/7 free consultations, because they offer patients a kind of an app on the mobile phone. So you can, first of all, before you go to see a doctor, you can first tell the AI doctor the symptoms, and they can tell you how serious the problem it is. And then you can decide whether you should go to see a doctor, or maybe you should wait for maybe a little longer.
0: I mean, yeah, I get it.
1: Mm.
0: But it feels...
2: What's your concern?
0: That it's wrong.
1: Yeah,
2: you mean
1: that's
2: the diagnosis?
1: Why, that's why I think the doctors are saying it is kind of a bridge.
0: Yeah.
1: So it is... Of course, you cannot go to see a doctor 24/7 or the specific doctor.
0: Yeah, no, I know. I know. And it's a good thing. I just immediately thought, we know in the West of WebMD, WebMD is whatever. The advice for people is, if you think something's wrong with you, do not ask the internet. That is the worst place you can go when you, because the internet will tell you, it's every possible terrible thing in the world is wrong with you. And that's just what popped into my head.
2: I have a quite different opinion here, because when you mentioned internet, it has the information from all kinds of sources.
0: Mm-hmm.
2: Some are right, some are wrong.
0: True.
2: But for the information that's being trained to this AI project, these AI tools, they have this information based on these 300 experts and their clinical records and all of the verified information.
0: Yep.
2: So you can, I think you can trust the diagnosis given
0: more reliable. More than Google.
2: Yes.
0: Yeah.
2: And also because they are not replacing the doctors. And that means the doctor will be the person ultimately give you the result or a diagnosis, not just 100% based on AI.
0: Yeah, and it is a collaboration, and that's a great point, Qingyu. There was an example from a women and children's hospital here in Beijing that uses AI during the consultation and also afterward to review whether the clinical reasoning made sense. So the example was a child came in with a sandpaper-like rash. They thought in the beginning that scarlet fever was going to be the diagnosis, but then the AI took the test results into the system, and then the AI suggested another possibility, which was mycoplasma infection. I don't know what that is, but it's something that can produce a similar rash.
1: Mm.
0: So then, because of the AI's analysis, they did some additional testing, and it turned out that that diagnosis from the AI was actually the correct one. So for the doctor in the room, the AI didn't replace the judgment. It just offered another line of thinking, which is why in the beginning of this chat, I said another set of eyes, so to speak, which is always a good thing. You know, doctors are incredibly talented, capable, intelligent people. But it's never a bad thing to have another opinion.
1: That actually reminded me of...
0: Qualified opinion.
1: Mm. Mm. When adults go to see a doctor, for a lot of times, make myself as an example, I have an issue of coughing for a really long time.
0: Mm.
1: But there are so many reasons for coughing.
0: Sure.
1: And the things that when I go to see a doctor, normally they will give me medicine or I'll do some tests. But things that the whole process, it probably can... last 4 months, because the doctors are trying to give me different medicines to exclude the possibility of some specific diagnosis.
2: Sounds because like an experiment.
1: It's kind of like that,
0: Because it's too hard to figure out.
1: Yes, there are so many reasons for coughing.
0: Number of possibilities,
1: And now with the, because AI, they can search different answers and give you different possibilities. And I think they are a good reminder and helper for doctors to probably ask different questions so that they can make a probably more accurate diagnosis.
0: It might be a mycoplasma infection.
2: Yeah. Mm. And another example that I particularly like. So another example that I particularly like is this 2-year-old child who had been diagnosed with cerebral palsy because the child couldn't walk. And then the doctors using this AI pediatrician project, they gave this a different possibility that developmental delay linked into a sympathetic nerve issue around carotid artery, which means in the neck area.

0: rules. But you know, if you're sitting in front of a group of people or a family, and you say as a doctor, "Oh, I think it might be this," and then the AI says it's not that, it's this, and the doctor's sitting there like, "Oh, right." So this takes. I think we have to give it to the doctors here that this is brand new for them. This is something that they haven't learned to integrate into their own style of care, their own diagnosis before. So it's going to take a lot of patience and a lot of collaboration, I guess, to make sure it's going as well as it possibly can.
1: And I think it is totally understandable that for both the human doctors and parents to you know, not that full 100% trust these AI doctors, even, well, not even. Like for me, I normally embrace technologies, but for these kind of things, I still, before the two examples, I was really cynical and I kind of still, yeah, trust the human doctor for a lot of reasons. But the thing is that in these cases, human doctors and parents, they also have mixed but also evolving attitude toward AI pediatrics.
0: Yeah, let's talk about that then. So what's some of the feedback that both the medical community is saying and also the parents who are bringing the children to these doctors in the first place?
2: Yeah, like Steve mentioned, some senior pediatricians, they are not particularly enthusiastic about this AI system.
0: Right? That's what I was... Okay, yeah.
2: Part of it comes from their confidence in their own clinical judgment after years of practice. And another part comes from practical concerns. How is this AI technology really reliable? Or sometimes it's too slow. Because for the first generation AI tools, that's a screen. And when a patient stands in front of the screen will ask some of the questions to the patient directly. And then the doctor will just sit beside and listen to all of these feedbacks. And AI will give this general like diagnosis based on your answers that you've given. But somehow, you know, not that serious conditions, AI still ask like 15 questions or 10-minute questions. And maybe for a human doctor, it can solve the problem like within 3 minutes. And then that for them can take a longer time.
0: Yeah, exactly. So this could be time-consuming, more time-consuming. And that means fewer patients seen throughout the day. If you're seeing, you know, 60 patients on a typical day, but because you have to sit there and wait for the AI to ask questions and receive the answers and get the report ready, then that might cut that number in half. And that's not good.
2: And also for that scenario, the doctor will think that I don't need that kind of AI. I can solve the problem all by myself.
0: Yeah.
1: Or what am I doing sitting here listening to your conversation?
0: It's kind of what I was trying to get at before. Yeah. So, okay. So that's from the medical side of things. What about parents? Parents would feel at least a little bit speculative, I guess, because again, this is pretty new.
1: Parents also have shown some kind of mixed reactions. Some families are curious and willing to try the technology. Others feel uncomfortable with the process because their concern is quite straightforward. They're thinking that I come to see a doctor, not to chat with a machine, because machines probably everywhere. For many parents, especially in pediatrics, speed, reassurance, and human interaction matter just as much as medical accuracy. So, of course, the accuracy of these machines can be as good as human doctors, but that kind of talk, that conversation with a real doctor is also very important. And as we say, reassurance is something that is, I think, really important for a lot of these parents because they just want to have a very solid answer to what is happening right now.
2: Yeah. So that's the first generation of AI tools that we've talked about. And now they've made upgrades. So nowadays, the AI like screen, they are not taking the dominance. They are sitting in the background. They're listening to the conversation between the doctor and the patient. And they are not interrupting.
0: It feels weirder somehow.
1: There's
2: like
1: a monitor.
2: The surveillance.
0: Right.
2: Okay. So AI is quietly listening to all of the conversations.
0: Let's paint that picture, though, because when you say it like that, it makes it sound like there's a humanoid robot in the corner, like staring from behind a curtain.
2: Not necessarily.

0: necessarily staring.
1: And also not necessarily a humanoid robot either, right? It's just screens.
0: Yeah.
1: They basically look like computer screens.
0: Yes. Yeah.
2: I think what they're trying to do is that to clear the position of the AI and the doctor, because previously probably they are trying to replace some of the jobs of doctors, but now they're, I think, being positioned as more of assistant, or maybe after the appointment, they can have a, you know, better understanding. Or as I said, a lot of doctors can have a whole group of seminar for these kind of things.
1: Mm. But that does address that concern, right? You said parents were concerned about, I don't want to speak to a machine. I brought my child here to speak with a doctor. Mm. But when you when you move the AI to the back of the room, as opposed to shoving a screen in their face when they sit down, it's going to make it a little bit easier, a little bit more palatable, if you will. But I mean, this can't be easy though, because it is so new. There has to be a number of difficulties here. And I think we covered a few of them. But I think another one would be, we're talking about rural communities here, and I don't know, but there could be a bit of a digital divide. We talk about AI every single day on this show, so we have a pretty clear concept of how this might function. But for a family in a rural community that doesn't really deal with AI that often, then it might be kind of a difficult concept to try to explain to a parent. My question as a parent is, what is this? And if the doctor says, oh, this is an AI that has been fed with 300 cases from Beijing, blah, blah, blah, blah, blah. What do you mean? What, right? So getting the parent, my point is, getting the parents on board with this, with the trusting of this would have to be a big challenge, I would think.
2: And you know, the thing is that pediatric visits are, like, you know, rarely one-on-one, and it is quite hard to really identify for these AI machines to identify which one is actually the symptom, or which one is the children is speaking or the parents are speaking. And for some of these areas in rural area,
0: dialects
2: is something also really hard for these AI machines to understand. So as you said, it probably that is, you know, like the AI or technology divide is something that we need to concern, but it can expand to many other areas.
1: That was the reason McDonald's got rid of their AI drive-through thing, right? Is because different accents.
0: Really?
1: They couldn't understand different accents.
0: Okay.
1: So they just decided to scrap it. I think it was McDonald's. It might have been a different company. Yeah.
0: But instead of scrapping it, you should upgrade it, you know.
1: It wasn't ready.
0: Luckily for our country's AI, like pediatrician project, they are upgrading the dialect recognition capabilities so that they can, they are able to understand more local dialects from these patients. And also, I think that another obstacle is funding. Because all of these AI devices, they can cost tens of thousands of yuan, and not to mention additional expenses on maintenance and like upgrades to the system. So these all of can be for rural areas, they can be difficult to afford.
1: You think this is going to work? The ultimate goal is to get parents on board, to make them feel more comfortable so that they can trust the quality of care that they can receive locally is top quality, as good as the care that they can get by going to a big city. Do you think this is going to work or not?
0: I think that will definitely be helpful to both the doctors and patients, because you know, in Beijing's like big hospitals, they have been for years sending these specialists to the rural areas or to other less developed cities.
1: Yeah, but then the fear is that they're going to be there for a limited period of time,
0: and they'll be gone,
1: and they're going to leave.
0: Yeah, but AI will stay there.
1: Right.
0: AI have the knowledge of these specialists, and they will not determine your condition, but to help diagnose what your problem is and make suggestions. And the ultimate decision is made by the human doctor. That I feel like more assured?
2: I don't know. Probably still needs time because, of course, the purpose is to solve some of the issue of the resources, right, for rural areas. But while I need a doctor and now you're giving me a replacement, so I don't know, is it better or not, because they did spend a lot of money. They need a lot of money for investment and everything. They're expensive, but are they really as good as what I expected? I don't know.
1: I agree with you. I think it is going to work. I think it's going to work, but it's going to take time. This is brand new. And anytime we see something brand new, it takes a while to establish trust. Do I trust an AI robot to make a coffee for me? Yep. Do I trust an AI robot to give me a proper diagnosis for what's going on inside my body? I'd like to see some more people do that successfully before I'm on board. But I do feel confident that we're going to see more and more stories coming out in Chinese media where they're doing a great job, these collaborations. You've got older doctors now who, like you said, Xingyu, are probably feeling like, oh, what is this? I don't need this in my office. Okay. But for the younger generation, the next generation of doctors, they're going to be completely comfortable with this. And the next generation of patients is going to be completely comfortable with this. So I think this is just the beginning stage, which is why we're having this type of conversation. But I think it's going to be successful in the future. All right, you're listening to Roundtable. I am Steve, today with Yushin and Xingyu. Stay with us because coming up, we talk bubble tea shops.
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1: 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And now, It has become the new norm now, hasn't it? 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From tea-inspired crisps and designer pastries to shelves packed with popular snack brands, numerous milk tea companies are now betting that customers want more than just a cup of tea. And I guess for a very, very, very long time, China's tea shops, they've been really popular, of course. Yes. But lately, everybody's talking about this cool new change.
2: This is kind of a side hustle for a lot of these milk tea or bubble tea shops. And it feels like all of a sudden, these bubble tea shops are all having another scheme or strategy now. Instead of just selling drinks, these brands are now trying to sell snacks. And this is what experts call a composite business model. Because imagine if your favorite ice cream shop or bubble tea shop suddenly started selling amazing cookies, chips, and even bread. That's exactly what's happening right there.
1: Selling something other than the thing that they usually sell.
2: It can be so many options. Chips, crisps,
0: biscuits,
2: corn flakes, crackers, cookies. My English vocabulary cannot tell you exactly what they're selling because there are so many different types. Gummies, that's one of my favorites.
0: And
2: that
0: spicy
2: selling.
0: Konjac strips.
2: Oh, yeah. And they are super cheap. That is, I think, the point that they're doing it. Some of them can be only 1 yuan, 2 yuan, and mostly less than 10 yuan, which means that you can be easily attracted to when I'm buying a milk tea, I just get one or two of these bags of snacks.
1: When you go to the supermarket, before you check out your items, right near the cashier, what do they usually sell?
0: Gum.
1: Candy bars,
0: chocolate,
1: beverages of some sort. Mm-hmm. It's impulsive purchasing, right? You didn't go to the supermarket to buy a pack of gum, but when you're standing there staring at it, you think, yeah, sure, why not? I feel like that's kind of the same strategy here.
2: Exactly. And especially when a lot of these apps, they may tell you, okay, do you want to add on something before you are going to pay for the drink? So this is kind of the same scheme as a strategy.
0: Mm-hmm. Yeah, for me, when I order like a cup of bubble milk tea, sometimes these stores, they have this minimum price when you order your delivery.
1: Yes.
0: Maybe it's 15 yuan or 20 yuan,
1: but a cup of tea
0: is like 12 or 13 yuan.
1: It's so annoying.
0: It's very annoying unless you buy two.
1: Yes.
0: But now with snacks, you know, you can add up some of the snacks that costs like several yuan, and then you have reached this minimum price of delivery. So that's a quick fix for me.
1: And it's successful so far. One brand sold over 5 million units of one particular snack. People are buying these like they are buying their drinks. Mm. Some snacks have become famous online before people even have a chance to taste them. There was one brand that sold millions of yuan's worth of mini pretzel balls and spicy pepper crackers. Mm. They sold it on Douyin, on social media, in 30 days.
2: Yeah.
1: Pretty good. This is very successful for them.
2: Some of them even established the, you know, independent snack shops later on because they have already developed the whole chain into another kind of industry. And some of the brands, they are quite famous for, I think, telling stories, and they have different names. They have combined packages for them. And then I think it is a really the habit of buying some of the snacks when you buy drinks, or simply just, you know, thinking of the brand, I am thinking about their snacks are really good.
1: Yeah.
2: So I think they have already cultivated the habit of, you know, now when you want to buy some snacks, you go to some of these milk tea brands. And the thing is that they also, I think they specifically designed for that. The package of these snacks are really, really small, which means that the amount of the snacks are really small.
1: Mm.
2: So it is really good for maybe a little chill afternoon, you know, for one time Yep. Sweet tooth.
1: Well, think about that. You bought, because you leave that shop, right? And in one hand, you've got your bubble tea. And in the other hand, you can comfortably hold your small bag of crisps or whatever, right? So it's easily and quickly consumable. It doesn't cost very much. It's only a few yuan. This is kind of genius, because if you go into a bubble tea shop, you're probably at least a little tiny bit hungry.
2: Yeah.
1: Right? Because you're getting something to drink, which means why not get a snack too?
0: So that's happiness doubled. It reminds me of another like coffee shop, you know, coffee brand. It just launched a new type of bread. And that bread is so delicious. And after like several times that I would go to this coffee shop, not just to buy coffee, but to because of the bread, then I would order another cup of coffee instead of other coffee brands.
1: Interesting.
0: So that's kind of another good advantage for these companies, why they're trying these side business.
1: So looking at the industry, perhaps from a wider lens, if you will, this feels like it's something that's here to stay, because this isn't just one brand that's doing this, right? This is multiple brands that have kind of adopted this sales strategy, and the numbers prove it to be successful.
2: In the business world, they call it a kind of a second growth curve. And since there are already so many milk tea and bubble tea shops, it's hard for them to find new customers just by selling bubble tea. So by selling snacks, they can make more money from the customers they already have.
1: But if they're all selling snacks, though, which is what they're doing, right? They're following each other, I guess.
2: Now, and then it falls into another battle of maybe the quality of the snacks, the flavor of the snacks, or the story that they're selling.
1: Sure. I mean, it's cool for the customer, though, right? Because it's just another little option when you visit your bubble tea or milk tea shop. Good luck. I'm looking forward to that. I'm not a huge bubble tea, milk tea drinker, because I'm more of a coffee person, but whenever I have it, I absolutely love it. It's delicious. So now that there are more snacks available, I'm likely to pop into one of these shops soon. All right. 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Coming up next, our personality test during an interview, picking the best hires or just the best performers.
5: 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How about fiery debate? 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
1: You're listening to Roundtable. I'm Steve, today with Xingyu and Yushen. Personality tests are becoming a regular part of the hiring process. But instead of revealing who candidates really are, some critics are saying that they're turning job hunting into a performance. So are companies finding the right people, or are applicants just getting better at playing the personality game? I didn't realize this. I've never had a job interview where a personality test was involved, so I was unaware of this, but apparently more and more and more companies are now employing personality tests into their hiring process.
2: Fortunately, we got recruited before the hype of the personality tests. So during this time, it appeared, and a lot of these companies they are trying to, or they are making it a standard step in recruitment for a lot of these, like not only multinational corporations, private firms, and even major internet companies. They're using these kind of things as a one of the tests you need to go through before you got recruited.
1: Yeah.
2: But the thing is that MBTI, specifically, if we're talking about it, it is originally designed for job recruitment.
1: Yeah, yeah. These tests are significant, too. They can take 20 to 40 minutes to complete.
2: They have long lawns and so many questions.
1: Yeah. And the questions, I mean, if I guess it depends on the type of test, but the questions are often designed in a way where you would say, how much do you agree with this statement? Totally agree,
0: yes,
1: or totally disagree.
0: Or neutral.
2: 50% agree, 60% agree.
1: Yeah, yeah. Something like that. So there are different ones. There's the MBTI style questions. Do you know your four letters, by the way?
0: Definitely. I am ISFJ.
1: How about you?
2: I've got an ENFJ.
0: Oh, yes.
1: I'm different. I'm INFP, I think.
2: Oh, you're introvert.
1: Yeah.
0: All are introverts.
1: Media people often are introverts. Anyway, that's a different topic for a different day. Other tests are available, though. There's the Big Five personality test that's out there. There you'll see things like agree or disagree. I keep my workplace neat and organized. I enjoy trying new experiences. I often feel anxious under pressure. Things like that. All right. So let's just use that one as an example, as a matter of fact. Because here's the criticism. Mm. Okay. I come in for a job interview and I want this job so badly. And I see this on the personality test. Mm. I often feel anxious under pressure. Well, the answer seems pretty obvious to me. Hmm. The truth is
0: otherwise.
1: I feel very anxious under pressure, but I'm not going to tell you that.
2: Oh, yeah.
1: Because I want this job. And this is the criticism, is that these types of tests, are they really finding the best candidates, or are they just teaching people how to answer these questions correctly?
2: Mm. I have to say that the workplace, it's a little bit, they are like leaning toward extrovert people. Mm. Can I say that? Because extrovert people they are more interactive. They're better at socializing. You can communicate with them. That's why a lot of these companies, they like or they want extrovert person. But when you're doing the test, probably I think that is the issue or criticism of all of these phenomenon is that when I am actually doing the question lists, I may just answer from the understanding of what you want.
1: Yeah,
2: from me.
1: Exactly. Mm. Yeah. Like imagine those two questions back to back. Agree or disagree? Do you keep your desk tidy and neat?
0: Of course.
2: I would.
1: Who's going to say nope? Right? Do you feel anxious under pressure? Yup. Okay, so your desk is a disaster zone and you feel pressure, you feel anxiety under pressure. I'm not hiring you. These are quite obvious how you're supposed to answer these questions, which leads me to my next question. Mm-hmm. Why are companies relying on these things if it's so very clear that these tests answers could be manipulated?
0: I guess that before they launch this type of tests, they haven't thought about that these candidates might not be very honest about themselves and to fake their answers. So for these companies, I think one of the points that they are getting at is efficiency, because we are seeing thousands or numerous candidates, they're applying for this dream job. And how to, you know, assess these recruitments to filter large numbers of these candidates quickly and to reduce the workload for interviewers. And then that can be a very good step for them to kind of filter, you know, to find what they think as right candidate.
1: And to be fair, you know, I chose those questions because it supported my argument. But there are decent questions that come out as well. For example, do you prefer leading a team or supporting a team? Mm. Would others describe you as competitive? Do you enjoy following established procedures? You know, these types of answers, there's no real reason to lie, because there's no clear
0: good or bad.
1: There's no clear good or bad, right? It depends on what the company's looking for. So, you know, I gave you some examples before of where it's pretty obvious how to answer them, but then there are other ones that could be beneficial too.
2: Mm. Or this is kind of a the first round screening of a huge pool of talents, because some of the companies or some specific positions, they require a person to have certain personalities. Mm. That's why they want the candidates to have that maybe specific personality or characteristic when you have that MBTI or the specific four letters.
1: Mm.
2: In your personality. And but the thing is that what we're discussing is that there is a saying in China, 上有 计策下有对策, right? When you have a new regulation, there's got to be somebody finding the new loopholes. So there's got to be, you know, people finding solutions and to do, if they really want the job, to do whatever you want them to do.
0: Mm. Actually, there are also online tutorials for these applicants and candidates
1: how to
0: pass these personality tests so that...
1: I believe that was the loophole you were speaking of just a moment ago.
0: Yeah, some people just got the business opportunity by teaching them how to make you become like more qualified for this particular position. But, you know, some candidates, they even purchase these question banks. So they have a lot of questions for you to like make practice in advance before this job recruitment.
1: There are legal concerns here, too. Lawyers argue that if employers cannot clearly demonstrate a strong connection between a personality assessment and the actual requirements of a position, using such tests as a screening tool could potentially raise concerns about employment discrimination. These tests can be culturally different, right? Depending on where you're from, how you grew up, a different answer might not be a bad answer. It just depends. How do you feel about this? Have you ever, I mean, I said I've never gone through this experience before. In my opinion, every job interview is a kind of personality test in a way, right? They're asking about, you know, who you are and... as a person, what you enjoy, and blah, blah, blah, blah,
2: What's
1: blah.
2: What's your shortage?
1: that one's the worst.
0: I feel like...
1: What's your weakness?
2: Yeah.
0: Yeah, in your interview, you are kind of performing too. You're presenting yourself to these interviewers so that they feel you have this capability of doing this job well. You have this personality that you can mingle with the colleagues well. But that may not be the real you. But during this interview, you have to like fake it to some certain extent.
1: Yeah.
0: But I guess that for these personality tests too, some people... I feel like for me, I wouldn't be 100% honest too when it comes to these kind of tests. But I understand their intention of, because they want this job very much. But for these companies, these tests are just a reference. They are not the deciding factor.
1: Yeah.
0: And for each person, the real person, every real people, they are complex in their own ways. So you... not just during these tests, you cannot know the whole them.
2: Exactly. You just cannot 100% trust the result of these tests. They cannot be 100% accurate telling the personality that you are actually
1: are. It's just
2: are,
1: a, yeah,
2: even
1: a
2: though
1: tool.
2: You answer honestly.
1: Yeah.
2: So, and I think fortunately, most of the companies, they just use a little box, let you fill in the number or the letters that you belongs to, and they're not treating it as the sole... determination of who you are.
1: You know what job interview question I hate the most?
2: Mm-hmm.
1: Why would you like to work here? Oh, because my children require food to survive because they're humans. Yeah, that's a pretty common answer, I think, for a lot of people out there. All right, well, we'll leave it at that for a roundtable today. Thanks for being a part of our show. I'm Steve for Xingyu and Yushin. We ask you to come back again next time, too. Bye-bye.

0: 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Hear the difference.
1: Now's the news. I'm Tianlu. Chinese President Xi Jinping has urged further efforts to boost coordinated regional development and secure progress in advancing common prosperity for all. He made the remarks in his instructions on steadily advancing cooperation between China's eastern and western regions. President Xi called for advancing industrial complementarity, personal exchanges, and mutual learning to deliver win-win results and shared development. The U.S.-Iran Memorandum of Understanding released by Iranian media shows that Washington will withdraw troops, launch reconstruction efforts, lift sanctions, and unfreeze all restricted Iranian funds. Iran will ensure free and safe passage for commercial vessels through the Strait of Hormuz for 60 days, while both sides agree to address stored enriched materials. U.S. government officials also unveiled a 14-point full text which spells out provisions for reopening the Strait of Hormuz, easing financial restrictions, and sets out expectations for addressing Iran's nuclear program during future technical talks. Chinese Foreign Minister Wang Yi says China has always supported Iran's reasonable and legitimate claims and its efforts in safeguarding its own sovereignty and security. Wang spoke with his Iranian counterpart on the phone and expressed China's support for Tehran's efforts in improving relations with regional countries and exploring the joint building of a regional security framework. He said China welcomes the signing of a first-phase memorandum of understanding with the United States, noting that the key to the next step is for all parties to implement their commitments and eliminate distractions. The Chinese foreign minister has visited the Cambodian king and queen mother, who are in Beijing for medical checkups and recuperation. Wang Yi conveyed greetings and best wishes from President Xi Jinping and his wife Peng Liyuan. The U.S. Federal Reserve has kept the target range for the federal funds rate unchanged at 3.5% to 3.75%. The Federal Reserve Board members and Federal Reserve Bank presidents project that U.S. median GDP growth will be 2.2%, lower than the March projection of 2.4%. The median unemployment rate will be 4.3%. The International Energy Agency says oil reserves in members of the Organization for Economic Cooperation and Development have reached their lowest levels since December 1990. It said oil stocks fell by a cumulative 163 million barrels since the outbreak of the Middle East conflict. Globally, oil stocks have fallen by an average of 3.8 million barrels per day amid accelerated releases of emergency stocks. The report said the memorandum of understanding due to be signed by the United States and Iran this week was an important step toward easing regional tensions. The number of Taiwan residents entering the Chinese mainland through ports in Fujian rose nearly 30% in the first 5 months. The mainland spokesperson says over 500,000 Taiwan residents entered through these ports from January to May. They made nearly 940,000 trips on the cross-strait ferry routes connecting Fujian with Kinmen and Matsu. The spokesperson says the figures reflect the expanding role of the eastern province as a demonstration zone for integrated development across the Taiwan Strait. In World Cup action, the Democratic Republic of the Congo held Portugal to a 1-1 draw in the Group K opener. Cristiano Ronaldo played the full 90 minutes. He equaled Lionel Messi's record of playing in 6 World Cups. The Svalbard Global Seed Vault has surpassed 1.4 million seed samples after receiving more than 15,000 new samples in its second opening this year. The latest deposit is the 70th since the vault opened in 2008. The samples from 11 gene banks are for long-term safeguarding in the world's largest secure backup facility for crop diversity. The facility is located deep inside a mountain in Norway. And that's the news. I'm Tianlu.
2: what do journalists who travel to China's Tibetan regions actually find?
3: 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We love The Bridge.
2: Hey everyone, I'm Jason Smith, originally from sunny California, now living in beautiful Beijing. Today's guest is Arnold August, a journalist and author. His books include Democracy in Cuba and the 1997 to 98 elections, Cuba and its neighbors, Democracy in Motion, and far more. He has written for Friends of Socialist China, The Global Times, CGTN, Black Agenda Report, The Canada Files, Counterpunch, and more. He recently contributed a chapter to a new book, China Changes Everything. Welcome to The Bridge.
4: Thanks for having me.
2: In 2023, you joined a delegation of scholars and journalists for a 7-day visit to Xizang, also known as Tibet. What motivated you to participate in that trip? And what were your expectations going in?
4: Well, I first went to China in 2006 with my wife and a month long. We visited most of China, but we did not visit the western part, Tibetan region of China. So when I got the invitation to go in the fall of 2023, of course, I accepted right away. The other reason I accepted was just before I got that invitation, there was a lot of noise coming out of the U.S. State Department, and with the usual narrative against, you know, regarding the genocide, so-called genocide and violation of human rights. So I had to go for that as well. I've been dealing with various narratives regarding Cuba and other countries in the South. And I have to admit, when I arrived in Tibet, the difference between facts and fiction was so crying, it was more evident than any other country that I dealt with, whether it's Cuba and Latin America or whatever. It was really astounding, the difference between what we are told as a narrative and what is really the real situation there. And of course, one of the things that came to mind, I will never forget, in preparation for that visit, I viewed a video that included scenes from the situation during, before 1951, before 1959, before the liberation of Tibet. And the situation there was terrible. For example, you have people at serfs living in cow sheds, grandmother, mother, grandchildren. We're talking about four generations of people living in a cow shed. And, you know, there were also in that video very gruesome, but we had to see it, scenes of the torture that was carried out by the ruling elite, which could be only 5% of the population, against the Tibetan people, torture in their prisons. You know, I've never seen that before, anything as barbaric as that. And thirdly, I would say that in that video, the person who did that video included a section dealing with what is the situation after the liberation of Tibet. And he actually interviewed one of the people who was at the time a child living in a cow shed for several generations in a brand new room, a brand new house in the traditional Tibetan style in Lhasa. So this was really, you know, it gave me an idea of what was going to take place there when I arrived there. But arriving there, of course, the difference between facts and fiction was enormous.
2: Yeah. So when you arrived there, could you tell us a little bit about your trip and what did you see and how did your opinions about that region transform?
4: Well, the first thing that we know regarding religion, you know, the first thing when one arrives in Lhasa, supposedly we have the suppression of religion there, of their religion and the expression of their religion. But, you know, so many people in the streets were dressed in their traditional religious garb, carrying out religious ceremonies right there in the street for everyone to see. There was no suppression at all regarding their religion or, of course, their language. And I think that one of the most important things that we learned there is that speaking with the people there and our guests in Tibet was the important development of lifting millions of Tibetans out of extreme poverty. You wrote about that regarding China in general, and I think you'd also dealt with that region as well. Like, how did it take place? We found out in speaking to our guest there, our host there, sorry, that there was between 2012 and 2020, there was about dozens and dozens of committees were established by Tibetans and experts also from the central government, and they made 190,000 visits to different regions of Tibet to find out what the problems are, what had to be done to solve the problem of poverty, and they actually succeeded in Tibet, of all places, one of the most backward regions of the world, succeeded in bringing the majority of all of the people out of extreme poverty. And of course, one of the results was the income increased drastically. Life expectancy, of course, increased drastically because of the health system. For the first time, everyone had access to education in their own language, by the way.
2: Yeah, the language issue is the one that surprised me. As someone who's been living in China for 13 years, I'm used to the United States saying, oh, Christianity is outlawed, and then

0: looking down the street and there's an active Christian church, or, oh, Buddhism is illegal in China, and then, you know, going to Buddhist temples all over China. So I was used to that. I expected them to probably have access to practicing their faith. But what really surprised me is I went to schools in Xizang, and all of the kids were learning Tibetan in addition to Mandarin. And so I was very, you know, pleasantly surprised that, you know, basically every lie in the West about the region is inaccurate. And that's good to see, because people like you and me, people like, you know, who are watching this program, people in the world, they want to know that other people have the ability to preserve their culture, which is not the case in my home country, the United States. You know, there are very few Native Americans speak Navajo or whatever their indigenous language was. Then those are not taught in public schools in the United States. However, in China, in Xizang or Xinjiang or Inner Mongolia, their native languages are taught side by side. And so it's really kind of delightful to have other people like yourself who've been there, you know, confirming what I have been saying. You know, your writings describe viewing historical film footage, you know. Could you tell me a little bit about how that juxtaposes with your visit? You know, like when you visited the Tibetan people and you're reflecting on those images, what do you think of how the air region has transformed?
1: Well, I think one of the main disinformation narratives, I'm sure you heard as well, is, oh, in China, according to the State Department and to a certain extent, even the Canadian government, in an indirect way, mirrors that view. And there are boarding schools in Tibet, and this is an instrument for the central government in Beijing to carry out genocide, cultural genocide against the Tibetan people, against their language, against their religion, and all that. So we were very happy to visit a boarding school. I think what you said is really important, is that even in areas in Tibet where the majority are Han, they still have to learn the Tibetan language, as well as Tibetans, of course, learning their own language. So, you know, once again, there's another, very important distinction between fact and reality. So we visited this boarding school. It was not in Tibet as such. It was in the neighboring Qinghai province, which has a very important Tibetan minority. So lo and behold, right in front of us, we see that whole narrative against China, boarding school and all that, completely fall apart. What we saw there were students there, a majority Tibetan origin in that region. They learned, in addition to physics, mathematics, all of the normal classes or courses that people take anywhere in the world, they also learned Tibetan as well as Han. So this was really an eye-opener. They had a great cafeteria, great food. Like, I think that any family, working class family, would love their kids, whether in Canada, United States, or New Zealand, or Australia, well, in Europe, they would love their kids to be able to go to such a school with such a high quality level of nutrition. And I think that boarding school was an eye-opener for me. I was expecting something different, but it was really a fantastic thing for us to see and to write about it once we got back.
0: You know, I went to a university in Ningxia, Xizang, which was called the University of Forestry and Animal Husbandry, I think. And I
1: saw that.
0: Yeah, I love sharing the story because it's exactly the opposite of the Western narrative. Like you said about Qinghai, I went to different classrooms, and some classes were being taught in, you know, poetry and, you know, philosophy, you know, of the Tibetan culture in rich, complex Tibetan language with like cursive on the board. And clearly they'd been learning their whole lives. Like, we would be studying like English language literature in university. And the class next to it, kids were just learning, and they were Han students mostly. They were minorities other than Tibetan, and they are learning like introduction to how to speak Tibetan. And so everyone at the university, regardless of where you're from, regardless of your ethnicity, is learning the Tibetan language. So people from other provinces of China are required to learn Tibetan. So instead of erasure, we see actually the expanding and, you know, growth of their culture in the national discourse. It's just amazing.
1: One in that contributing chapter to that new book on China, the part that attracted the most attention, the most praise, was when I compared, as you hinted at, on the one hand, the situation of Tibetan people, their language, their culture, etc., comparing that to North America. For example, in the United States, amongst the native people, only 5% of the native people in the United States can speak their own language. Compare that to almost 100% of the Tibetans who can speak and write their own language. In Canada, it's a bit better, supposedly 13%. But this goes, I think when the West talks about genocide, they're really projecting what they carried out in the colonial states, whether it's United States or Canada, against the native people. They're projecting that on the Chinese government and trying to blame the Chinese government for political reasons for something that did not take place, but in China, but it did take place in the United States and Canada, also in Australia and many other settler colonies.
0: Yeah, I wanted to actually address that because I know for certain that in the United States of America, we had schools that deliberately tried to re-educate Native Americans to be Christian, to speak English, to behave like Westerners, to use Western culture and habits, and tried to basically, not tried, succeeded in basically erasing these cultures. I know that boarding schools specifically are a sore point for Canadians, and this is part of the discourse that takes place about what Canada has historically done to the Indigenous populations. Could you talk about a little bit about what happened in Canada?
1: Well, I'm glad that you raised the issue of residential schools. And in my chapter, I reproduce some of a conversation I had with a well-known Indigenous leader, Ellen Gabriel from Canada. And she told me in that YouTube interview I did with her, well, we were brought up to hate to hate ourselves, to be ashamed of ourselves. Yeah, you know, being told that, you know, we are dirty, we cannot learn in school and all that. And her mother was very courageous and she encouraged her daughter to go to school to learn, and she did do so. But I think that this is the reality of the residential schools. Not only was it discriminatory, but the residential schools we found out in the last few years, actually assassinated or killed many of the young people. There's been discovered what they called unmarked graves in various parts of Canada of young kids who were, you know, killed by the priests and the Catholic Church, which carried out this genocide, real genocide, on behalf of the settler colony against the Indigenous people. So this is something that I think that we in the West have to do, not only to expose the reality in Tibet and China, but also compare this to what happened, what really happened in the white settler colonies, whether it's the United States and Canada. Oh, yeah.
2: You're listening to The Bridge.
0: You know, on this point, I visited some boarding schools last year because I've been to Xizang twice now, and I went to an elementary school. I think it was K through 8. I'm not sure. I think they have a different system in different places. A lot of these kids, they come from down from mountains, and, you know, they live in villages where there's only like 50 people. So it's very difficult to have a high quality educational system. And I also asked about volunteerism. Are the kids forced to go? And they said no. The government comes by, they encourage their kids to go to school, and the kids usually volunteer. The families are like excited about the opportunity to be able to go to such a school and learn. But when I went, and I went to a few of these actually, when I went to these schools, I'm just thinking of one in particular, the kids were dressed in their traditional clothes. And there were kids from other, there was a Xinjiang, a Uyghur child there. And that Uyghur child was dressed in Uyghur clothing. They were not dressed like a Tibetan. They were not dressed Han. They were not wearing jeans and a t-shirt, but they were actually wearing their own ethnic group's clothes in a school largely made up of Tibetan kids. But, you know, no one was oppressed. Actually, the opposite. We got to see the kids playing and they were singing and dancing, you know, traditional Tibetan songs. So like there was no cultural erasure. Their language is being taught. They're being taught Mandarin. Yes. But that's the national language. That's going to facilitate them going to college, them getting jobs nationally. This is

0: it'd be like a Navajo child in the United States learning Navajo and English. That makes sense. But, you know, obviously only teaching them English would be erasure of their culture. In Tibet, kids are learning to read and write and speak in Tibetan.
1: Yes, I think we have to check, like, why do boarding schools exist in any country in the world, whether in any system, whether it's capitalist or in China? And that is an outlying areas where it's difficult for kids to go to school, you have boarding schools to facilitate the kids going to school and learning. When we visit that boarding school, I specifically asked our host there and the kids as well, do they have to stay there or can they go home? No, they have the choice, depending how far the boarding school is from their home, they can go home every evening, if they like. They can go home for the weekend. And they told us most of them like to stay in the evening, and some even like to stay in the weekends on a voluntary basis. Why? This way they can exchange with their teachers and learn more. So it's, you know, once again, it's the opposite of what we are told.
0: You know, I went to a village that was constructed by the government for extremely impoverished people. And I went to visit some of their homes and talked to some of the people who lived there. They were relocated from other really distant villages that didn't have access to roads that led to cities and stuff. And I asked the point among this large group of people, hey, did they have the option of not coming? Could they have stayed in their original domiciles? And they were confused by this. What do you mean? What do you mean? Did they have the option of staying? Why would they want to stay? There's no water there. And they were really confused by this. I kept pushing the point because it was really important for Westerners, because of the discourse that's produced in Washington, D.C., to ask this question. And after like a minute of them trying to understand why this was an important question, they were like, of course they had the option of staying, but why would no one stay there? Like, they're living in squalor and now they have a home with two stories and three bedrooms and running water. Like, yeah, they could have stayed, but, you know, this was a fantastic opportunity. And obviously everyone jumped at that opportunity to have a modern home with their own estate and garden and all this stuff. It's ridiculous the kind of things that come out of Washington, D.C.
1: Yeah, I mean, that narrative, one thing I never, I'm always astounded to hear that from the West, trying to convince the people of the world that the Tibetans should go back to the pre-1951, 1959 situation. Hello? Like, why would a Tibetan want to go back from where they are now, part of a modern socialist state with infrastructure, health, education, and complete freedom of religion and language? Why would they want to go back to living in a shed, cow shed? I mean, hello, how can anyone actually go for that narrative? But the state is so powerful, whether it's, you know, in the West, and pushing their narrative that some people actually can believe it. It's not really our fault, but it's up to people such as yourself, your excellent reporting on the Tibetan region, to undo that narrative that China is carrying out genocide against the people of Tibet. It's the opposite. You know, if there's any, like, one of the things that I noticed in China, as I mentioned in my article, coming from Quebec, we're very sensitive about the issue of language and culture. You know, we're pretty much fed up. Don't take it badly, but in Canada and Quebec, you know, anytime Lady Gaga comes to town, the whole town is supposed to be talking about it or whatever. But in China, we saw how the Chinese government, in collaboration with the local Tibetan authorities, spent millions and millions of yuan in developing the culture. We visited one cultural entity in Lhasa, which is beautiful. People go there, not only students, but retired folks, they go there in order to practice their traditional instruments, to sing their traditional songs in their own language. So this is, you know, China is actually doing the opposite. Now, you know, we also visit what was really impacted me a lot with regards to the Firu manuscripts that were discovered and put into a special museum about a few years ago. Now, what is interesting, in these Firu manuscripts, you have a detailed account about the history of Tibet, its society, its political system, its economic development, etc. So you have that being placed in the hands of the Tibetan people to know about their

0: been interested in the whole in socialism for many, many decades. And part of this interest in socialism, one has to deal with, on the one hand, the collective, and the other hand, individual initiative. This is very important. So in Tibet, you know, we visited this startup enterprise type of entity, and it was really interesting. In Lhasa, just on the outskirts of Lhasa, anyone can become part of this entity. All they have to do is bring their computer, their know-how, their interests, and they can participate in this activity. And one of the things that they invented, you know, that drew my attention, that one of the startup companies there invented a drone for the well-being of the people in the productive sector and agricultural sector in the high mountains. And the drones are used there in those areas, high altitude areas, specially designed to fly in high altitude area in order to help with agriculture, seeding, etc. And also, you know, GPS, sort of mapping the area so people are aware of their own situation there. Now, I think that, you know, like in this area, in this place that we visited, the startup place outside of Lhasa, one thing that caught my attention, people can go there, they have access, they can develop their own initiative. At the same time, and I found personally, I was not put off by this at all, I was happy. At the same time, in order to be in this institute, you have to, all applicants have to agree to the socialist orientation of China, the Communist Party of China's overall movement to develop its modern Chinese state, etc. You know, you don't have to be, you didn't have to be a member of the Communist Party of China, but you could not have been expelled from the Communist Party of China. Well, some people in the West, oh, that's terrible. This is state control. Come on. This is China finding a way to solve this, you know, long tradition, long contradiction, supposedly, between the individual and the collective. How these individual students, young people in Tibet, could develop their own entrepreneurship, their own initiative, and of course, with that, increase their income for them and their family. At the same time, doing this in the context of the goals in China, People's Republic of China, of modernity, developing a modern state and socialism. So this was, you know, I've always been interested in dealing with this issue, but who would have thought in Tibet I would find an excellent example of socialism with Chinese characteristics? It really came out very clear for me. I would love to go back there, see it once again, how that drone and other inventions are taking place. It was a good example. That's why I used it.
1: I wanted to ask you about regular, you know, when I was traveling around in the various cities, one thing I noticed is looking at business signs or elevator signs, and they would always be written in, you know, Chinese or Pinyin and sometimes English, but always with the Tibetan script underneath or above. Menus, elevator warning signs, a lot of products have both of the languages on the product. Even I saw when we were in Bakhor Street, which I think you went to.
0: Yeah.
1: There's a Pizza Hut there. Yeah. And the name of Pizza Hut is also written in the Tibetan language on the sign. Like, what kind of experiences like that did you have? Just like moving around normally through society that were surprising?
0: Yeah, I think that really impacted me a lot. As you described it, everything is in the local language of Tibetan, etc., in addition to Han. And, you know, coming from Canada, of course, we also have the same thing in Quebec. Everything is English and French, but it's very superficial, you know, because while you have everything in English and French, you know, as I described in my book and in that chapter in that book, that the entire cultural domination of the United States is there, you know, either, you know, in terms of we in Quebec, we have a long tradition of poetry, history, most recently filming, etc., many, many decades ago. However, the entire cultural control is coming from the United States. Don't take it personally. You know, I love the United States, but the American control over our culture is terrifying. Firstly, people get it directly because we all have access to CNN, for example. You can't avoid it. But even indirectly, the Canadian state TV just mirrors the U.S.

0: preoccupation with their culture, their singers, their artists, their films, etc. Whereas we in Quebec, we have a long tradition of film, poetry, etc., but it's virtually nowhere to be seen. So, the issue of signs, we have bilingual signs in Quebec or whatever, but, you know, without the profound defense of the people, in this case, the Tibetan people's culture and language, is pretty superficial in my view. But it is not the case in Tibet. It's very profound.
1: You know, I remember seeing that when I went to British Columbia, that some of the signs were actually had English and Chinese. And I was like, wow, this is unique to me, because in California, where I'm from, there's only English. There's no native languages. There's no French. There's no Chinese. There's no Spanish. It's just English. So I, you know, coming to China, going to Inner Mongolia and seeing, wow, all the signs are in, you know, Mongolian and Chinese. Or I go to Xinjiang, I see all the signs are in Uyghur and Chinese. Or I go to Xizang and I see, oh, all the signs are in Tibetan and Chinese, Hanza. But, you know, in the United States, that just does not exist at all. You wrote an article in the Global Times, which highlights how Xizang balances tradition, nature, and progress. I was wondering if you could comment on that, expand, and talk about maybe a little bit about the infrastructure that you saw in Xizang.
0: Yeah, I think that, as I mentioned in my book, and you're pointing out, we took the train, our group took the train from the neighboring Qinghai province, right next to Tibet, from its capital all the way to Lhasa. It was a 22-hour trip, 2,000 kilometers, and at times we were at an altitude of around 5,000 feet, which is half the altitude of Mount Everest. Now, going through that train trip, it reminded me to my 2006 trip to China when I visited Xi'an. And coming from Quebec, once again, sorry, it might be a bit chauvinist, but driving in Quebec is a problem, you know, when there's, you know, you don't have that in California, but you have snowstorms and all, it's really hard to navigate. So what I saw in Xi'an in 2006, that dynasty there, which was based, the first dynasty that unified all of China, amongst other things, a unified currency, unified language, but they also unified transportation system. So while I was riding on that, you know, train for 22 hours, I thought back to my 2006 trip and the genius of the Chinese tradition and culture. And what they did there, in addition to currency, is that they made it obligatory that all of the horse-drawn carriages had the same axle width. Why? So when driving through muddy roads, etc., they would not be endangered by sliding from one to the other. So this completely changed the transportation system, the infrastructure. Why? In order to further develop the Chinese state at that time, which is the beginning of the state that we see it today, so people could better send goods and services to all parts of China. And here we are, you know, 2,000 years later. In my mind, maybe it's exaggerated, we have the same Chinese genius for, working out the almost impossible task of healing a huge train from a neighboring province to Lhasa. So this is, you know, my view, part of the Chinese tradition, the culture, how they combine the history with the modernity, as we learned from the, you know, comparing the two dynasties 2,000 years ago and today.
1: You know, I was traveling in 2025 in the same region, and I was up in the mountains. We were going to a school, and we were traveling for 3 hours along the side of this very, this kind of small road next to a river. So the only thing to look at was either the hills above us or the river below. And on the trip, we passed three hydropower dams. Basically, every time we got to a new place where it was possible to have a dam, China had built this gigantic, fully outfitted hydropower dam to provide, you know, natural energy from the flow of the river to all of the local native inhabitants. And I was just like, wow, you know, the amount of infrastructure here, like, is so otherworldly, because, you know, China has more hydropower than any other country in the world, including the United States, my home country. But, you know, reflecting on your comment about the history of China, one of the near mythical things that

0: ancient Chinese people did that Chinese people like to dwell on is the control of the Yellow River, where they put dams and rerouted it in some ways to make it convenient for people, to prevent flooding and to help agriculture. China has a very long history of mega projects that date back 2 millennia ago. And today we're seeing the same kinds of things, you know, developing in modern China as well.
1: Yeah, I think in 2006, my first trip, I visited the Three Gorges Dam as well. And it's really an amazing engineering feat, you know, as that train going from, you know, several thousand kilometers from one province to the other. But, you know, this is part of the tradition that the Chinese have of mega projects. You know, it was carried out differently, of course, 2000 years ago, the way it's carried out now. But this is part of the Chinese history, Chinese culture. That's why the United States, in my view, cannot defeat China, because Chinese see things from their perspective of thousands of years ahead of time. And this is an important thing for the Chinese people, to preserve that tradition of always, you know, looking forward and taking into account their history and their tradition while carrying out that very historic move of developing China toward modernity. Oh, yeah.
2: You're listening to The Bridge.
0: You know, you also wrote that, I want to use this, you said that it's the preservation of culture there is proactive, well-funded, and systematic. So what surprised you most about, you know, the way that China goes about preserving, you know, native cultures?
1: Well, one of the places that we visit, I think I mentioned, I'll just repeat it rapidly. We visit this cultural center in which, you know, young people, older people, retired folks, they had the leisure to go there to practice their instrument, to sing their songs, wear their traditional garb, etc. So, you know, how did this take place? The central government, in collaboration with the local authorities, invested so much money in that cultural center, as well as other similar centers throughout the whole region. So people are able to develop their culture and be proud of it. You know, one of the, you know, the main narrative that is used against the People's Republic of China and places like Tibet is to denigrate the Tibetan people, so that they do not look upon themselves as important modern actors in society. But in China, the opposite is taking place. You know, they have been educated, they are being educated, and they're proud of being both Tibetan as well as the Chinese socialist project, Chinese great leap into modernity. So this, you know, why would anyone want to go back to, you know, feudalism and serfdom that existed before the liberation of China, of Tibet, I'm sorry.
0: You know, you mentioned modernity and actors in modernity, having agency. I was talking to, and I feel, you know, this is my own misperception because I'm so warped by Western ideas about what we should look at for. I was talking to a Tibetan man, and he had actually represented Xizang and the Tibetan culture at the United Nations in Geneva. And I was asking him about ancient Tibetan culture and how is it being preserved, and music, and how is it being preserved. And he turned to me and he said, you know, we Tibetans have modern artists and we have modern music too. Like, you should be also exploring modern Tibetan rap and modern Tibetan songs and modern Tibetan culture. Like, because we've recently created, you know, new cultural aspects of our people in the last 5 or 10 years, which may be borrowing from before, but are also contemporary. Then we're not just a people who live in our ancient past. And so I kind of, yeah, that's a really good point. Maybe when my next opportunity that I go there, I should be looking at youth culture and like contemporary artists, because I had overlooked that in my American conceptualization of trying to see how well their ancient history is preserved. served, I'm essentially trying to make them out as, you know, people trying to make out Americans as cowboys or something. Like, they have a whole other new modern version of the how they present themselves. And this, like, are you guys okay? Do you still have your horse and buggy? Like, it doesn't always necessarily the right way to, you know, interact with these people.
1: Yeah. Just to build just a bit on what you said, when I was in Lhasa, I noticed on the one hand, you have, you know, Tibetan monks, people who are practicing their religion, speaking their own language, etc. At the same time, side by side, we have the kids on skateboards, you know, and I didn't hear any rap. I don't, you know, I'm not familiar with Tibetan rap, but just the fact that kids are running around on skateboards and all that in modern garb, side by side with the Tibetans in their Buddhist garb. It just, you know, another example of what you're saying. The both things go hand in hand. I hope that you're in one of your trips, you could talk about the Tibetan modern adaptation of rap and songs, etc., you know, so that the young people there, while practicing their own religion, their own language, etc., can also participate in, you know, world culture, so to speak, regarding music, etc. So that would be great if you could report on that. I myself would be very interested in reading about or watching your video on that.
0: Yeah, I'd like to go to a modern mall, you know, just to like look around and see what kind of, like, you know, because there's a whole other angle to this than just ancient versions of their culture. You know, you've described the area as shrouded in mystery and misinformation. So after witnessing, you know, firsthand, what do you think is the biggest lie or misrepresentation about these people, and why does it matter?
1: I would say the most important lie regarding that region would be the, because it comes up regularly, is the issue of the so-called boarding schools. And that was a real eye-opener to visit, as you visited, you know, boarding schools, even in outlying areas. I would say that is the most important misconception, the most important narrative there regarding Tibet, and as well as religion and freedom of expression, etc. I mean, you know, freedom of expression. What kind of freedom of expression they had before 1959 when they were living in a cow shed for generation against after generation, unable to speak their own language, unable to read their own language, with zero human rights, etc. So why would anyone want to go back to that when they have tasted the benefits of modern socialist China? So I would say that the overall main narrative that we hear about, unfortunately, is regarding the boarding school, you know, the so-called cultural genocide against the Tibetan people. It's completely false. It's the opposite has taken place. We're seeing the flourishing of the Tibetan people, their language, their history, and very important, their self-esteem. Like, I go back to when I interviewed Ellen Gabriel as a leader of one of Canadian indigenous people in Canada. They were taught to have no self-esteem at all, think themselves as dirty, incapable of doing anything, while in Tibet, the opposite is taking place. Self-esteem of themselves as Tibetans, as well as part of that great Chinese nation that is building something that the whole world can see is superior to what we have in the capitalist West.
0: I want to talk about Cuba. You know, you have done extensive lifelong investigations and research into Cuba. Could you tell us a little bit about Cuba's socialist model and how people misinterpret it in other parts of the world, especially in North America?
1: That's an important issue. I think it's very complicated. In order to help myself figure that out, I read a very interesting article about a year ago by Enfu Cheng, a well-known Chinese specialist. The article that he wrote for an international magazine is 500 years of socialism. That is, from utopian socialism to the current socialism. You know, I'll send you that link. It's really interesting. And in it, he says how the Chinese experience went through ups and downs, zigs and zags, but along the same path towards socialism. And then he said there are other countries who are having similar experience. And he gave the example of Venezuela and Cuba. Venezuela, of course, before the January 3rd attack against Maduro. I was there in Caracas just before that. They were succeeding there you know, and developing their own type of socialism, as Chavez says, you know, socialism of the 21st century. You know, everything was plentiful. There was food and clothing, you know, and education. That's why the United States attacked Venezuela, not because it was a failed state, because it was succeeding, as this scholar pointed out, and developed their own form of socialism. The same

0: thing is regarding Cuba. Now, Cuba, of course, is very different. One cannot compare Cuba and China. They're completely different. As you know, China's a powerful state, you know, and has that long history and all that. But there's one thing in common between China and Cuba, in my view, is that in 1949, you had an armed revolution led by Mao Zedong against the backward forces of United States and Japan, etc., and established revolutionary political power on October 1st, 1949. Cuba, led by Fidel Castro, against the U.S.-backed Batista regime on January 1st, 1959, organized as well an armed revolution to take control of Cuba. So that is what they have in common. They both have had armed revolutions, and they both countries, both systems, have the ability and the desire to maintain that political control and not give it one inch to the United States or the West with regards to their right to have their own system. That's what both countries have in common. And China, Cuba is going through a very difficult situation now. I know, I was just there. I just came back a few days ago. It's very difficult. But, you know, if Trump, you know, I spoke to all of my colleagues there who are all members of the Communist Party of Cuba, revolution and all that. I asked, look, what's going to happen? Is the United States going to intervene against Cuba? They all said the same thing. Both options are on the table. United States may not intervene, or United States may intervene militarily. But they all said the same thing. If they intervene militarily, we will defend ourselves. We will, you know, even if it means giving up our life, we will defend our sovereignty and the right to develop our own system. And when I was there, I heard President Miguel Díaz-Canel, he said on several occasions in the course of the three-day meetings we had with him, he said, look, we are a nation of peace. We don't want war. But if the United States attacks us, we will defend ourselves. And this is, I think, really important. And China, of course, is also an example of that. They did defend themselves in an entirely different situation. But in that context, I have to say, and you, in your book, which was written before the current energy crisis in Cuba, you wrote about how China is helping Cuba regarding the need to develop an alternative to fossil fuel, using solar panels and other alternative methods. That was, you know, you wrote that before the energy crisis, but I just read that chapter again. It's very important to take into account now the role that China in helping Cuba to develop an alternative solar panel. I mean, you know, Cuba is part of associate member of BRICS. It's not just in words. You know, China is helping Cuba. Sometimes I'm on a webinar with, you know, progressive people and they say, oh, you know, Cuba, you know, where's China? Where's Britain? Come on. China is helping Cuba more than any other country. There's an excellent article recently in Friends of Socialist China indicating the amount of investments that China is doing in Cuba to develop solar panels all over the country. And just 2 days ago, I read that Cienfuegos is a small town in the middle of the country. They are also developing solar panels there. And just a few hours ago, I read that China is helping Cuba in very remote areas in Trinidad, which is a very remote mountainous areas in Trinidad, to have individual homes have access to solar panels. So here you have two countries, two different systems, but China, I have to underline, if I may, the important role that China is playing in helping Cuba. And against the narrative from some people on the left, well, where's China? China's not helping Cuba. Come on. No, China is helping Cuba.
1: I want to talk about your book, Cuba's Electoral Process, Democracy in Motion. Relating to Cubanet's neighbors, what key lessons about socialism did your time in Cuba teach you about, you know, their democratic processes, and what is your analysis today?
0: Well, the situation of the Cuban political system is quite complicated, has developed over the time. But I would say that one of the features of the Cuban political system that one has to take into account now in 2026 and going forward, elections are important, etc. But I think now, as the United States is attempting to foster some kind of a color revolution in Cuba, or foster some kind of an incident in Cuba, so, oh, there's chaos in Cuba, Donald Trump has to intervene to save Cuba from the chaos and all that. What is going to save Cuba is not, are not elections as such, but I would say the most important thing is something I don't think we have that much in China, is the local defense committees in the neighborhoods in Cuba, which I dealt with in my book. But now, several years later, I would say this is the most important thing. For example, quite concretely, United States and its allies in Cuba tried to foster a color revolution incident on July 11, 2021, to be followed up by something bigger a few months later. But it was stopped. How? Not by elections. It was stopped by the neighborhood committees that exists in neighborhoods all over the country, saying we do not want a color revolution, so that U.S. allies in those areas, they live there, they saw for their own eyes that mass movement of people saying we do not, we have problems, but we have to deal with it our own way. We do not want a U.S.-led color revolution. So I think that this is something that people have to take into account, this feature of the Cuban political system in 2026.
1: Wow. That is a remarkable accounting. I've not heard of that in the media. I guess, you know, the U.S. is really keeping us in the dark about these kinds of things. I'm glad that you're covering these sorts of things. You wrote a book about Cuban-U.S. relations. What is the media war against Cuba? What misrepresentation? We were talking about misrepresentations of China's Xizang and the Tibetan people. How does the United States obfuscate and prevent us from understanding Cuba and what the Cuban people want?
0: I would say this may seem difficult to grasp for some people, but because people always are, we're always talking about Trump's aggressive attitude against Cuba, first mandate as well as now. But, you know, myself and speaking to my Cuban colleagues, who, as I mentioned, are all members of the Communist Party of Cuba, revolutionaries and all that, another factor that Cuba has to deal with, not as in China, is when the diplomatic relations were reestablished in 2014 between Cuba and the United States. After many decades, the embassies were reopened in the respective capitals of Havana and Washington after many decades. This is followed by the visit of Barack Obama to Cuba in March 2026. So how do I deal with that? I had, you know, a critical view of that, but what I did is I interviewed people, Cuban journalists, experts on that whole issue, and I have a whole section there where I reproduce verbatim the interviews with them. And, you know, you're very familiar with China. China doesn't have that problem. When Obama visited Cuba in 2026, it was presented, unfortunately, as a very positive thing. Obama had the right in Havana to give his views on TV to the Cuban people. And basically what he said was, well, you know, we're done with the policy of aggression. We are now going for seduction. I mean, he didn't say we're going for seduction. What, you know, he said in a polite way, Cuba has to change. It has to become capitalist. It has to give up its socialist ideas and all that. And, you know, you have a feature in Cuba which you don't see in China. And I deal with this openly in my book in collaboration with my Cuban colleagues. Like, one thing that I noticed in Cuba over the last few years, there are people in Havana walking around with the American flag, you know, like shorts and t-shirts with the American flag. I don't think you see that in China at all. But in Cuba, yes, it exists in Cuba before the Obama's visit. And I have to say, unfortunately, this has an increase since the Obama visit. So Cuba is dealing with a very difficult situation. On the one hand, you have Trump with his policy of aggression. On the other hand, you have this underlying push by the, what I call the Obama followers, of trying to get Cuba by way of seduction. I mean, when Trump said, made his famous tape a few months ago, that we're going to take over Cuba, whether it's by force or in a friendly way, he wasn't completely wrong, because the path of force was used by Trump and other governments before that. But the friendly way was also used by Obama. And many of my Cuban friends tell me that the Obama attitude of seduction is actually more dangerous, but you don't see it coming. You know, and this is one thing that I've dealt with in my whole life as a writer and journalist, what I call my opposition to the third way.

0: you know? In my view, these middle of the roaders, this is my view, it's not unanimous amongst people on the left or progressive forces, but in my view, these middle of the roaders or centrists, as I call them, are actually more dangerous than the open imperialists because they are using the narrative, but in a disguised form, in order to force Cuba to give up its sovereignty and give up its own socialist system. So this is a very complicated situation at Cuba, and hopefully, I know that they're going to keep on. You know, one thing that Cuba has in favor of it now is Trump has his hands full with Iran. You know, he really had a shellacking out of Iran. I don't think he's ready to carry out an aggressive activity towards Cuba. But if they do, watch out. Cubans are ready to defend themselves.
1: Wow. How do you think people should learn about socialism in practice? Whether it be through your books or your reporting on Xizang or your Cuba expertise, where do you want people to start? And what is one big takeaway from your life's work that you want to leave them with?
0: My main takeaway from my life's work, I mentioned that, is that in this sense, I'm different than many others. While I oppose, of course, U.S. imperialism, I also very much oppose to what I call the centrists or middle of the roaders. And I think this is very important as we go forward. And people could, you know, access my website. It's arnoldaugas.com. I have my books there also available for free in PDF version. And my life's work, I would say, is what bugs me a lot are people on the left who say, oh, I'm a socialist. Yeah, but they oppose socialism as it exists in China or socialism as exists in Cuba or socialism as exists in Venezuela. So what kind of a socialist are that? Real existing socialism, that is my pet peeve. And this is what I try to oppose. I've opposed all of my life and I'll keep on opposing it right to the end of my life. These so-called socialists who do refuse. I mean, how can anyone call themselves a socialist and not admire or, you know, promote or take into account the Chinese example of socialism modernity? You have to be crazy not to see it. So this is my, you know, this is my lifelong pet peeve, and my lifelong goal in life is to make sure that those people who call themselves socialists but oppose existing socialism, whether it exists in China or Cuba, trying to do it as best as it can under difficult circumstances.
1: That's a really, really great point. Thank you so much for your time, Arnold Augas.
0: Thank you very much. It's a pleasure being with you. Hopefully we'll see each other in China one day.

0: 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Hear the difference.
1: Now's the news. I'm Tian Lu. Chinese President Xi Jinping has urged further efforts to boost coordinated regional development and secure progress in advancing common prosperity for all. He made the remarks in his instructions on steadily advancing cooperation between China's eastern and western regions. President Xi called for advancing industrial complementarity, personal exchanges, and mutual learning to deliver win-win results and shared development. Iranian and U.S. officials say the presidents of the two countries have digitally signed a memorandum of understanding on ending the war. The text released by Iranian media shows that Washington will withdraw troops, launch reconstruction efforts, lift sanctions, and unfreeze all restricted Iranian funds. Iran will ensure free and safe passage for commercial vessels through the Strait of Hormuz for 60 days, while both sides agree to address stored enriched materials. U.S. government officials also unveiled a 14-point full text, which spells out provisions for reopening the Strait of Hormuz, easing financial restrictions, and sets out expectations for addressing Iran's nuclear program during future technical talks. Chinese Foreign Minister Wang Yi says China has always supported Iran's reasonable and legitimate claims and its efforts in safeguarding its own sovereignty and security. Wang spoke with his Iranian counterpart on the phone and expressed China's support for Tehran's efforts in improving relations with regional countries and exploring the joint building of a regional security framework. He said China welcomes the signing of a first-phase memorandum of understanding with the United States, noting that the key to the next step is for all parties to implement their commitments and eliminate distractions. China's financial regulatory authorities have unveiled plans to support efforts to transform Shanghai into an international financial center. The National Financial Regulatory Administration said measures include support for offshore finance, reinsurance, and elderly care service trusts. The administration has issued an action plan to help build an offshore financial system compatible with the vision. It will support commercial banks in participating in free trade offshore bond business in Pudong New Area. The U.S. Federal Reserve has kept the target range for the federal funds rate unchanged at 3.5% to 3.75%. The Federal Reserve Board members and Federal Reserve Bank presidents project that U.S. median GDP growth will be 2.2%, lower than the March projection of 2.4%. The median unemployment rate will be 4.3%. The central bank's decision came during the first meeting under Chairman Kevin Walsh. Owen Fairclough has more.
2: A new regime starts with nothing new at the U.S. Federal Reserve. The central bank under new chair Kevin Warsh maintaining the interest rate at the same level. Warsh's interest rate view has attracted criticism partly because it chimes with the man who nominated him, US President Donald Trump. Retail sales jumped in May according to data released on Wednesday, following strong jobs numbers and unemployment that remains historically low.
1: The number of Taiwan residents entering the Chinese mainland through ports in Fujian rose nearly 30% in the first 5 months. The mainland spokesperson says over 500,000 Taiwan residents entered through these ports from January to May. The spokesperson says the figures reflect the expanding role of the eastern province as a demonstration zone for integrated development across the Taiwan Strait. In World Cup action, the Democratic Republic of the Congo held Portugal to a 1-1 draw in the Group K opener. Cristiano Ronaldo played the full 90 minutes. He equaled Lionel Messi's record of playing in 6 World Cups. In Group L, England defeated Croatia 4-2. The Svalbard Global Seed Vault has surpassed 1.4 million seed samples after receiving more than 15,000 new samples in its second opening this year. The samples from 11 gene banks are for long-term safeguarding in the world's largest secure backup facility for crop diversity. The facility is located deep inside a mountain in Norway. And that's the news. I'm Tian Lu.
0: Beyond the headlines, This is World Insight.
3: Hello and welcome to World Insight with me, Tian Wei. China concludes its presidency of the United Nations Security Council. From addressing climate crisis to fostering peace and sustainable development, China's proposals are increasingly shaping the blueprint for international cooperation. In an exclusive interview, Stephen Jackson, the UN resident coordinator in China, shares his profound insights on the deepening ties between the UN and China and how Chinese wisdom is translating into actionable solutions for today's most pressing global challenges. So nice.
4: It's gorgeous, isn't it? We're very, very lucky to have our offices right here.
3: By the river.
4: Right by the river. People swimming, people renting boats. I sometimes take a book and I go and sit in the shade over there and just read at the weekends. It's really lovely.
3: You got your spot over here.
4: Got my spot.
3: And by the way, how is your life in China?
4: Oh, loving it. Loving it. My wife and I are here and our kids are coming to visit. They're grown up now. Mm-hmm. And an opportunity to travel all over the country. I'm going to be in Wuhan soon. Was in Tianjin, which was marvelous. Really, just fascinating to explore the culture, explore the language, explore the food.
3: Tell me more about your mission, being the RC for the next 4 to 5 years. That's gonna be, as everybody knows, a critical time.
5: China has enormous importance now for the development story elsewhere in the world. China is massively important to the development of the continent of Africa, from which I have just arrived. Massively important to the future of my continent, Western Europe. So the mandate, the work that I'm called upon to do, it is about trying to coordinate

0: this wonderful UN team that we have in China to progress China's own development, but also to assist China in assisting the development of the rest of the world. So that is a big job.
1: That is a big job. Let's talk about the big job itself, because SDG, as we know, 2030, that is, we are moving toward there. And
0: Correct.
1: The term of yours as RC in China exactly coincides
0: Correct.
1: With the final tour of the SDG. So how is it relevant what China is doing right now and your cooperation with China to all your teams around the world within the UN?
0: It's massively relevant. Let me explain why in at least two ways. The first way is a very concrete way. Thinking statistically, 1.4 billion people as a percentage of the what? 8 billion people that there are on the planet. So that's about 20% of the global population. So if China makes it to the SDGs by 2030, and right now China probably has met about two-thirds of the Sustainable Development Goals already, so one-third still to do. If China gets there by 2030, then that means that 20% of the planet gets there by 2030. But the second way that you're pointing to is the example that China can set in development terms for the rest of the world. So we know it. Over the last couple of decades, China has lifted more than 800 million people out of absolute poverty. And you know, the very first of the 17 Sustainable Development Goals, SDG 1, is on the elimination of poverty. So China has set an extraordinary example of how to do that. What I find very attractive is China's willingness to share that experience, but not impose it. So China says, this is how we did it.
1: By the way, that's a fine balance.
0: It's a very fine balance, but it's a very important one, I think, to say, this is what we did. This is what worked for us. Maybe it can work for you, but not say, this is the only way. And I think China's always very careful to say every country must walk its own development path. I mean, just a final word or two on that. We had just recently the Global Poverty Reduction Forum here, at which His Excellency the Premier spoke, and this was the consensus. You had people from all over the world attending that meeting to look at what has been China's experience, but what have other countries done in terms of poverty alleviation, what's comparable, what's shareable, and then also perhaps what differs, but with this laser-like focus on how do you lift people out of poverty? And that is SDG number one, which is the foundation for everything.
1: Multilateralism has been a word that China respects and shows its action towards. And yet that phrase has become irrelevant, it seems, to some in some parts of the world. So they say, please face the reality. It's not multilateralism anymore. It's rules of the jungle. Whoever has the bigger power has the bigger say. And that has been how the United Nations will be run. How do you see the rhetorics vis-a-vis the realities in both ways?
0: I think what you're mostly pointing to is in the area of global peace and security. And there, China was in the presidency, as you know, of the UN Security Council for the month of May, and convened a very, very important debate on multilateralism, the global order, and the UN Charter in just towards the end of May. Minister Wang Yi, His Excellency Wang Yi, was there to preside over that debate. In that debate, our United Nations Secretary General indicted very much the same things that you're talking about. He talked about a very dangerous erosion of respect for international law in international affairs. He talked about the fact that the Security Council is no longer able to achieve consensus around issues that threaten us all. And he really deplored and regretted that. He called for a renewal of faith in the United Nations Charter as the single best hope for humanity and for peace. And I, of course, he's my boss, so I would have to agree with him. But I also, as an individual, I profoundly agree with him. I profoundly think that the only solution for the planet is to get back to multilateral cooperation. The law of the jungle would lead nowhere. We've tried that. We know where that path leads. That leads to global conflict and massive loss of life. And by contrast, if we look at the era of global cooperation that really began in the 1980s and more or less to the present day, we've seen an extraordinary expansion in welfare for the world. China lifting its 800 million people out of poverty. How did China do that? By opening up. And that phrase, opening up, I think that's really multilateralism, isn't it? Because you're opening up towards the other and you're seeing your benefit in that cooperation. I think we'll get back to this. I think that this is a passing moment in human affairs where there is this skepticism out there. I choose to be the optimist and believe that it is a passing moment and that really the experience of history tells us that we do best when we do together.
1: You see, China has been emphasizing on the capacity and the authority of the Security Council. There are also others who are emphasizing on different areas of how to strengthen the Security Council. So that will be a great debate, it seems, leading up to the real thing.
0: Absolutely. Security Council reform is vital and also really hard. But there's a lot that we can do to improve the other tools that we have in the United Nations. And particularly, and this is something that I think is of great interest, China, in all of the introductory meetings that I've had here with senior officials, whether it's from the Ministry of Foreign Affairs, from the Ministry of Commerce, from the Chinese Development Agency, CIDCA, many others, everybody's essentially said the same three things to me in different ways on arrival. They've said, China continues to be a devout believer in multilateralism with a strong United Nations at the center. That's the first point, and it's obviously a very welcome one. The second, they will say, any entity, any organization that is 80 years old, it probably needs some updating. But then the third point is to say, but we want that updating to make the United Nations stronger, not weaker, and we particularly want the development pillar of the United Nations to emerge stronger and not weaker.
1: People will say, oh, China is already well developed. So what can its role be now? Now here is the critical point, because there were some earlier plans being drawn up, and yet plans are plans. Mm-hmm. It really takes action to implement them. Mm-hmm. Tell us more about what are some of the immediate actions that US and RC is working with China to implement the development.
0: The first is in China, for China. So that's how we assist China's onward journey in its own development. And I'll come back to that in a second. The second we talked about is China's contribution to global development, right? And so that's everything that is partnership, that is cooperation with the global south. And that's a very important part of our agenda here, as well as UN China, is to try to help countries around the world learn from China's example, and where it's applicable, and also to take advantage of the capacities and the resources for development that China has. And then the third is, we've just talked about, is China's thinking about the future of the UN and of multilateral cooperation at the global level. So each of those three are important: in China for China, from China to the global south, and from China for multilateralism. On in China for China, it's very interesting. So since coming to China, I've spent a lot of time reading and thinking about the Shouwu, the 15th five-year plan. It's exciting because it envisages an even greater future for China's people. But it's also honest in that it recognizes and proposes actions for dealing with some of the challenges. And some of those challenges are around what the plan talks about as unbalanced development. It's quite normal. If you grow as extraordinarily rapidly as China has, it's inevitable that some people, some groups, some parts of the country may not be able to keep up with that extraordinary pace and risk, as we say in the language of the Sustainable Development Goals, being left behind. And then even some of that extraordinary achievement of lifting 800 million people out of poverty, some of those people, that achievement, it's still a little fragile. If they have a sudden health emergency, for example, they might drop back into poverty. So the plan is very honest, I think, and clear-eyed about those challenges. And our job

0: job as UN China is to work with China's government at national level, but also at provincial level and even below, in those parts of the country that do risk falling behind a little bit, not sharing in that meteoric journey towards prosperity and development, and to see how that they can come forward. So, to be very concrete about it, the whole agenda around rural revitalization. So some of that challenge of unbalanced development is to be found in rural areas compared with the urban centers. Some of the challenge is around what we call social protection, social safety nets. So China has a really remarkable set of different safety nets for the elderly, for the unemployed, for young people, for people living with disability, for people living in the rural areas. How do you bring all of those together and strengthen them so there really is universal coverage? The 15th five-year plan, it talks about the challenge of the silver economy, as we call it, those who have grey hair increasingly like I do, but also the challenge for young people to find quality jobs, particularly at a moment where we see such extraordinary innovation in China around robotics, automation. So where are the jobs going to be for the young people? Thinking about all of those kinds of development issues coming together. And then the third area that is also, I think, a big one for UN China through the She Wuwu is the green transition. So climate change is impacting even China. Desertification, for example, how one combats that and how one protects rural livelihoods based around farming in a context where climate change is advancing with every year and with every decade. So all of which is to say that within that overall story of extraordinary development success, one of the things I admire about China is its honesty in identifying those development challenges. And that brings us back to the Sustainable Development Goals, because you're not going to achieve those remaining one-third of the SDGs unless you deal with this challenge of unbalanced development, which the 15th five-year plan, I think, is very clear-eyed about.
1: There has always been linguistic and rhetorical power, as in the real world. And some even suggest that anything coming out of China, it would always be studied with extreme detail, but at the same time with a color lens for some of the media outlets, for example. So how would the UN be able to, against the trends of so-called rhetoric power only, and focus on the realities?
0: The first thing I would say is that globally, we know that the Sustainable Development Goals are off track. No country on the planet, not in all probability, not China, certainly not Ireland, where I come from, not countries in America, in Africa, Asia. Nobody's going to achieve all 17 of the SDGs. They're very, very ambitious to begin with. Their aspirations. And then we had COVID, and we had the resumption of conflict, and we had the climate crisis, all of which have forced us to deviate. So that means that anything that helps, helps. So any contribution to that global effort to progress sustainable development is something that in principle I think we should welcome. And so it is a communications challenge for me as resident coordinator China to point that out first. The second, you talked about sort of looking under a microscope. I would say it's always important that anywhere in the world that we are, we look carefully at any proposal and any plan, and we say, how is this going to carry forward human prosperity, human dignity, human freedom? So that's something that as the United Nations we would do. We have a very, very important normative mandate as well around the whole range of norms and international standards and rights. But I agree with you that we are at a moment in human history where I think many people around the world and many governments around the world have eroded trust in one another and are on a bit of a hair trigger with respect to one another. And that's another thing that the United Nations was designed to help with. We are precisely about dialogue, about communications, about mutual understanding. And so with healthy respect for one another, sitting down, talking it through and saying, well, this looks to me to be like an important contribution. What do you think? And inviting those views, but trying to bring more light and less heat to that discussion. And that also is part of what I think the resident coordinator China is required to do. It is a communications challenge. It is a translation challenge. And that's something that I look forward to very much.
1: Thank you so much, Stephen. What a beautiful conversation.
0: Really a great pleasure. Thank you for the opportunity.
1: Thank you.
2: Tales of Chinese Children is a collection of fairy tales and fables written by Edith Eaton, one of the first Asian-American women writers from the turn of the 20th century. 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
1: Welcome back. This is World Insight with me, Tianwei. In an era marked by geopolitical frictions and unprecedented global uncertainties, the ancient philosophies of the East offers a refreshing lens for coexist. Roger Im, a world-renowned philosopher and sinologist, believes that Chinese traditional wisdom holds the key to solving modern global crises. We sat down with Professor Im to discuss his lifelong journey of translating Chinese philosophy for the West and the world, and why he believes China's intellectual heritage is not just a relic of the past, but can be a vital gift for the future of humanity.
5: What exactly is classical studies?
6: One of the goals of classical studies is to expand our understanding. Usually in English, usually in the Western world, classical studies are Greek and Roman texts, but that is not global. And so what this conference wants to do is to be inclusive. And so Chinese has its classical tradition, the Vedic, the Indians have their tradition. And so those are part of classical studies too.
5: But if I ask you, you know, I have not been a student here, where shall I start?
6: I think you already started a long time ago, that classics are so sedimented into our languages that we can't speak for 2 minutes without speaking the classics. In English, Shakespeare, the cliches of English are Shakespeare. And so even though we don't know it, we're speaking classics all the time.
5: And what about for Chinese? Give us an example.
6: Example would be, I don't know any language that uses the Cheng Yu. You know, these sayings, like so many of the Cheng Yu come from out of the classical tradition.
5: And tell us more about this, because it started from the translation of some of the most basic principles and ideas in Chinese philosophy.
6: I mean, I recently have published a lexicon of traditional Chinese concepts, Confucian concepts, and a source book of these, you know, of the classical texts. And my goal is not to replace one bad translation, a Christian vocabulary, with another bad translation. Wittgenstein says the limits of our language are the limits of our world. If a Western student is really serious about understanding Chinese philosophy, then they have to understand that Tian is Tian, and that Dao is Dao, and that Ren is Ren. Like when you think of Tian within the Chinese concept, Tian, if we look at Jiaguan, is a large person, is an important person. And so Tian certainly has religious associations, but it has to do with culture. It has to do with cultural heroes. It has to do with political heroes. It has to do with nature in some ways, you know.

0: of real so-called philosophical studies vis-a-vis philosophical studies based on political needs or needs of other necessities.
1: And as a young person, I was a beatnik. A beatnik is a person who didn't want to go to the symphony because that's their music. I wanted to make music. I wanted to write poetry. I wanted to live a bohemian life.
0: Make something.
1: To make something, to make culture, to make a counterculture. And so what we need today from the young people is a counterculture.
0: Are you seeing it?
1: No, I don't see it. I understand, like, we have not served them well. You know, we've not given them a world that is sustainable. There's 8 people in the world who own more money than half of the world's population, who have more chattel and property than half of the people in the world. This is unsustainable. What we need is solidarity as human beings. That solidarity, I think, comes from going back to the idea of family. I think that the preservation, the continuity of the Chinese tradition is the story of family-centered cultural tradition. And that doesn't mean that Confucians have to go and preach to Italians that family is important. I think Italians know. What we have to do is we have to go back to the kind of the understanding of interpersonal relationships that is captured in the literature, the history, the philosophy of the ancient times, and that can be readapted, reauthorized for the modern world.
0: And of course, that discipline comes from references the AI are being fed to.
1: Exactly.
0: So what are the references, Professor, if you could suggest to those engineers who are cracking their, you know, stretching their head and trying to think, what should I do?
1: When we ask the AI more serious questions, what is happening now is that AI data banks are drawing upon all of the scholarship, all of the classics that human beings have had in order to give us intelligent answers. But those same kinds of technologies can be activated. Think of drone warfare. Think of bombs. I mean, fire is necessary for civilization, but fire can be become a gun, can become a bomb. And so what we have to do is we have to make sure that we regulate these in a global perspective. Now, you can't do it individually. Again, we have to collaborate in order to make these kinds of regulations have a capaciousness to include the world.
0: That's all the time we have for today. If you'd like to know more, search World Insight. Check out our YouTube channel and also X and Facebook. I'm Tian Wei. Thanks for being with me. Bye for now.
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0: Some say Chinese is one of the most difficult languages in the world, and learning it is almost impossible.
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3: 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I can't really hear them.
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0: grammar.
1: 知吃思诗都还难。
2: It's just complicated. 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
3: Only because you're not learning it in the right way. 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We will promise you a difference.
4: Ideas matter. Ideas matter. This is Dialogue.
5: Hello and welcome to Dialogue. China says the current international system should be reformed and improved, not replaced, to better reflect the reality of today's world and deliver more effective results. The message comes in a newly released white paper outlining China's vision and practical proposals for reforming and improving global governance. So why has global governance reform become increasingly urgent? How can the international community build a more just and equitable system, one in which the voices of the global South are better represented? And can new approaches help address the growing deficits in peace, development, security, and governance? Joining me now, Wang Xinsong, Associate Professor at Beijing Normal University, Vijay Prashad, Director of Tricontinental Institute for Social Research, Zong Ahmad Khan, Research Fellow at the Center for China and Globalization, and John Pang, Senior Fellow at the Belt and Road Initiative Caucus for Asia Pacific. Welcome to the show. So, Xinsong, I will start with you. You know, this white paper titled More Just and Equitable Global Governance, China's Principles, Proposals, and Actions. It presents China's vision for building such a system. So give us some of the background, why China is publishing such a white paper, Xinsong?
6: Thanks for having me. And I do think that the white paper is issued in a very timely manner because we are faced with the international global governance, a situation where the international law is not well respected, sovereignty and other norms that have been maintaining global peace are being sidestepped. And we're also seeing many multilateral institutions becoming more and more dysfunctional because some of the countries are either not following the rules or leaving those institutions. So at this critical moment where the world is experiencing a lot of geopolitical turbulence as well as deficit in global governance, the Chinese government rolls out the white paper, which is based on the global governance initiative that was announced by President Xi Jinping last year. This is a very critical white paper in which the Chinese authority proposes to the world about what global governance should be and how it can be restored to promote more global cooperation. And if I were to summarize the main points from the white paper, as well as the Global Governance Initiative, I'll do two things. I mean, it's a full pack, it's a full agenda, by the way, but there are two things. One is to restore, to go back to the fundamentals of global governance, that is, go back to the United Nations, go back to the UN Charter, go back to the major norms and principles in the UN Charter, including sovereignty and respect for international rule of law. And I have explained the background of why China is proposing this. Obviously, many norms and rules are being disrespected. And the second major agenda is that there's got to be more active and equitable participation by the larger majority of the global community, because for decades, the global rule of law and the rule making were sort of the privilege of a few countries in the West. But if you think about the United Nations, when it was funded, many of the countries that exist today did not exist back then. So we're talking about a global governance system that worked to a great extent, but increasingly becoming dysfunctional. Part of the reason is that a very large majority of the global community is not actively participating in it. So China is proposing more participation, more effectiveness in those participation. And that's why multilateralism is being called for, people-centered governance is being called for. as well as more actions being called for by the Chinese Global Governance Initiative, as well as this white paper.
5: Well, Vijay, on the urgency or necessity of reforming today's global governance system, what we are seeing in today's world is like we are seeing more conflicts and the wars, and economic fragmentation is deepening. Development goals are falling behind. New challenges such as climate change and artificial intelligence are emerging faster than rules can be made. Do you see that as a reason, or what's your understanding of the reason of China's purpose of publishing such a white paper of stressing the global governance initiative here?
0: Yeah, very nice to be with you. You know, it's very interesting, this question of the timing of the release of the report. It comes during a series of illegal actions taken by the United States, the illegal war against Iran, no UN Security Council resolution for the war, the illegal blockade of Cuba, the illegal attack on Venezuela, and of course, the genocide against the Palestinians. It's in this context that this white paper uses a very strong phrase. It talks about the laws of the jungle. It says that we are not living in an era of liberal internationalism, but the laws of the jungle. I was struck by that use of the phrase. I think it's a very strong statement by the Chinese government saying that, look, this is not at all the way in which the world should be organized. I mean, that's important for people to bear in mind. It's a very strong statement. But it's interesting that you use the word development. The word development appears in this report over 100 times. And that's interesting because this is very clearly a different kind of statement about the question of international law. There's no point talking about international law and peace if you're not also talking about hunger, poverty, inequality, and so on. If people are not going to be able to eat, if they're not going to be able to feed their children, it's going to lead to conflict. Conflict's root is not in conflict itself, but conflict's root is in the inequalities in the world. And I think it's a very important point that this this white paper makes by linking once again the concepts of peace and development and showing in a way that they are twin concepts. You can't talk about the UN Security Council without talking about the UN Economic and Social Council. It's ludicrous to think about peace by itself. Peace has to be seen alongside development. And I'm very glad that this white paper emphasizes that. The only hesitation I have with it is that it sometimes feels a little too incremental, as if the United Nations will be able to reform itself. The incremental nature doesn't fully carry the urgency of the moment. And I very much hope that this white paper and these discussions are not only left inside the UN system, but are also taken to the BRICS process and other processes and are put on the table with urgency, something greater than just incremental reform.
5: Interesting observation there. We'll come back to that. But before that, so let's take a look at this global governance initiative itself, the principles in the initiative. You know, China's global governance initiative, we know, was put forward last year, 2025. It's built around five guiding principles, sovereignty, equality, sovereign equality, rather, respect for international law, multilateralism, a people-centered approach, and action-oriented cooperation. So let me have a zoom. Share with us your understanding of this global governance initiative. What's the true nature? What makes it stand out, especially in compared with, let's say, the existing global governance system, or say even some of in practice is probably not that fit for today?
7: Thank you, Shendo, firstly, for having me. You know, I think I'll also address a little bit, in the context of the white paper and then the Global Governance Initiative. You know, the two biggest things that I feel the white paper as well as the Global Governance Initiative being announced really tries to achieve is, number one, address or talk about the urgency to address inequality and injustice. I mean, this is at the root, like what Vijay just talked about. Inequality and injustice are the root causes of conflicts. They are the reasons we are not able to achieve sustainable development goals. And well, as was rightly mentioned, when the UN was formed, a majority of the countries that are members today did not even exist. They fought against colonialism to be able to become sovereignly equal stakeholders

0: stakeholders, countries, nation states on the global platform. And what's happened over the last few decades, what we've seen is that that sense of, you know, representation, their desires, their aspirations, whether they're economic, whether they are the concerns they have about how global powers have dealt with or ignored existing development issues. I mean, all of these are at the root cause of what the world is really, a vast majority, or the global majority, is really trying to address. And the second thing is that China has demonstrated, and with the white paper and with the GGI, it demonstrates that it is possible. It is possible to prioritize peace. It is possible to think of comprehensive, cooperative peace that is sustainable. It is possible to address sustainable development goals. And let's specifically talk about the Global Governance Initiative. I mean, it is really a call for the global community to recognize that in the end, whether or not the UN has been able to deliver what a vast majority of the countries wanted to deliver, it is the most representative international organization that in its spirit represents what the world really needs. And now it's really up to us as international actors, and especially it's a call for powerful countries who are trying to step away. And the United States was not really mentioned, but there was a reference that, you know, you cannot say that the UN is useless or futile. The point is that we all need to work together proactively to address it. So the Global Governance Initiative really outlines the principles that are already embedded within the UN Charter. Mm-hmm. These are the principles that the vast majority of the world wants to aspire towards. And this is the way we can actually achieve development that is sustainable and that is comprehensive and that is inclusive. So this is the call for the world at large. And I think also it's important to note that 20 years ago, it was impossible to conceive a global power of China's inertia and China's impact to be so centered on pushing for governance and reform that is inclusive, that is speaking for a vast majority of the world. We have been studying international relations from a prism of imperialism and colonialism. So today we have that voice, and now it's up to us as a vast majority of the countries and the UN to really work together towards achieving the goals that we have already outlined. And China offers a roadmap domestically and also through the white paper and through the GGI.
1: And speaking of China speaking for the majority of the international community, John, the initiative, as said by the white paper, has received support from nearly 160 countries and international organizations, with over 60 countries joining the group of friends of global governance. So share with us, you know, what explains this level of international response? Is it about the Chinese initiative itself, or does it reflect a wider, probably, wide expectation or of a better, you know, better governed global system, or even a wider dissatisfaction with the existing system?
2: Thank you. I think the answer is both. There is genuine appeal and, in fact, huge demand for something like China's proposal, you know, calling for extensive consultation, joint contribution, shared benefits, and so on. This describes outcomes or process that people actually want. For example, in ASEAN, this is the operating system of the region, how it works, articulated at a sort of global scale. But those 160 countries, I think, also represent genuine frustration, dismay, and even horror at what's become of the international system, has pointed out. That context in which this document lands is very important. So there are existing, although, yes, I agree, I think there is a certain almost tension between the fundamental change that's required, and indeed that this document, this white paper, suggests and moves towards, and this going back to the UN. But of course, the UN remains, the principle of the UN at least remains indispensable, that of sovereign equality. I mean, that's the basis on which a country like Malaysia, for example, has a seat at the table. It's just that what has become of the UN in the post-war era is something that has just really come to an end. A layer of colonial and imperial privilege, as Zun mentioned, was overlaid on it, and it's time to take it off. So we look at the IMF quota reform, for example. It was agreed in 2010. It took until now, or 2016, to implement the World Bank, you know, reform, World Bank shareholding. We're still waiting for that. So when China puts forward these concrete proposals and says, here's an alternative pathway, it's different from just anybody else just offering a communique.

0: So these 160, they're not just choosing a camp or whatever. They're saying, we've been patient. This door is open. We're just going to be walking through. This is absolutely critical at this point. I want to stress also, there is a great depth to this effort. This paper comes a year after the Global Governance Initiative was announced last year. And then prior to that, we had, you know, the Global Civilization Initiative, the Global Development Initiative, the Global Security Initiative, not in that order. But we've had all these, and anchored in all these is 10 years ago, President Xi laid out this vision of a community of a shared future for humankind. Now, that's the basis. Every one of these elements is important. They give weight and they give density and content to the multilateralism that is proposed here. So yes, it's very much not a substitute for the UN, although I think more and more organizations such as BRICS have to press, and ASEAN as well, have to be part of a kind of growing consensus about where to take the international system. So it's not a substitution of the UN system, but a thoroughgoing reform, but piece by piece.
1: Mm-hmm. Piece by piece there. So we know that earlier Vijay mentioned about this incrementalism. Xinsong, I wonder, what's your response to this? You know, because, you know, if you look at the Chinese initiative, it goes back to the UN, as you said, the principles. It stresses very much about the principles of the UN Charter and also international law-based global order. It stresses very much about it's not reinventing the wheel. It is reforming. It is improving the system. Do you think that it will work as we expect, probably incrementally, to improve the situation?
2: Well, I think the reform of the United Nations system is going to be a very long project. And UN was established 80 years ago. And many of their institutions need updating, need reforms, there's no doubt. And I think China is becoming more active in participating in many of the United Nations projects and programs in more recent decades. For example, China now is very actively participating in the peacekeeping missions. China is also a very large contributor in terms of finance in both peacekeeping and other social economic projects. But we have to understand where China comes from, right? China comes from a very low development point. Late 70s, China's per capita GDP was still $100. So China became very active in global governance about two decades ago. Mm-hmm. As you remember that in 2005, a senior ranking official from the US government called for China to become a responsible stakeholder. And over the past two decades or so, China has been very active in promoting global governance, in providing public goods and services to the international community. And now you see what's happening, that Washington is regarding Beijing as a threat because Beijing is too active in global governance as well as in other arenas in international relations. Okay. So all I'm saying is that, number one, the United Nations needs a long time to be updated and reformed, and China is very willing to be part of this reform process. Number two, China also needs to balance its mission as well as its capacity in this project.
1: Well, Vijay, you talked about development and peace there. You know, China's own experience, if you look at the country, previously a backwater of economy, now second largest economy, still improving. What does it tell about, I want you to talk more probably on that. You know, a majority of the international community, I think the top priority personally, still development.
3: Yeah, firstly, I want to say that in the report, the line that most gave me a warm feeling was where it said that China will always be a part of the global south, and that's where China's roots will remain. I think that sentence, whoever wrote that sentence should get a prize, because that's a very important political gesture. It suggests that the politics of this text are very clear. China is not interested in a great power conflict. China is interested in instantiating new values in the world, values that are already there in the UN Charter but have been dulled. And those are the values to emancipate humanity from suffering. I mean, that's the basis of the UN

0: charter to emancipate humanity from war and from basic suffering, from economic suffering, from cultural suffering, racism, and so on. Those values are still key. And I think this global government initiative should be seen as a revitalization of the UN Charter, revitalization of those values. It's very important, you know, when this white paper says that the international system must listen to more global South voices. This is said at the opening of the document, and there's a whole section on it. There is no Latin American country that has a permanent seat at the Security Council, not one. There is no African country that has a permanent seat in the Security Council. When China's paper says there needs to be more voices from the global South, we need more Latin American voices, more African voices, because they will put the question of development ahead of questions of terrorism, counterterrorism, and so on. The issue is starvation. That's the real issue. And I think this paper puts that back on the table.
1: Yes, and related to that, I thought, and also the reality we are in. So Zun, here China called for, you know, true multilateralism to foster an equal and orderly multipolar world and universally beneficial and inclusive economic organization. Here's some keywords, you know, true multilateralism, equal and orderly multipolar world, and what kind of globalization we are going to have. So share with us more about your observation. You know, how is it different from the world itself, you know, on the surface?
2: I think Chindwell also mentioned that, you know, one of the reasons why this white paper, the Global Governance Initiative, China's proactiveness really in trying to mobilize. I mean, we have seen China hosting so many events, many of them are also mentioned in the white paper, to really create space for broader consensus among the global South, among the global community on issues that have been, you know, defined in a wrong way or misrepresented. And the efforts are, you know, ongoing for decades, really. So these white papers and this messaging from China is also a call to let the world know that this is not the time to despair. I mean, yes, we have these conflicts. Yes, some countries are, they believe they are above the law and they're above any consequences. And that this shouldn't be a moment for all the efforts that we have made as the Global South to be seen as futile. This is the time to really organize, mobilize, and continue that struggle. So this is number one. Secondly, the idea of true multilateralism. We know that for many years, some Western blocs have been created that are against, you know, that are against certain other countries, and they're divisive. There is zero-sum politics, which was also mentioned alongside law of the jungle and such terms. So the idea of true multilateralism really is for a broader, greater benefit. And China demonstrates that. I think we should also look at how China has multilateralized a lot of its own interactions with the world at large. Look at China-Africa cooperation at large. Look at China-Central Asia cooperation, China-ASEAN. I mean, unless we look at regions in a broader sense, we will not be able to synergize our efforts. So this is an important message. And it's also a message that for developing countries, it's very important to have a world where basic rules of open economy, globalization, opportunities are followed. They're not blocked. And that is what will help us achieve our basic goals. And our goals are essentially pragmatic. So China is really defending those values, those ideas, which, again, a vast majority of the world requires for them to be able to, you know, move forward sustainably. And these ideas, again, resonate with the UN. They resonate with the vast majority of the world. And China is making efforts on a bilateral and multilateral front as well to create space for not just consensus, but practical actions on this end.
1: John, in a sense, you know, the Global Governance Initiative is China's answer to two fundamental questions of our time. You know, what kind of a global governance system do we need? And how can it be reformed and improved? If the first question is about the destination, the goal, the second is about the path to get there. So how can we get there? The goal is easy probably to set.
3: Implicit in the multilateralism that is proposed here is this consultative equal, this process of equal consultation and so on. But the building blocks for this, the philosophical building blocks are laid out in, I think, the one of the later chapters, I think chapter 4, about the direction of change. And there, I think it introduces the horizons of legitimacy. So it answers the question, why this vision from China at this moment?

0: So it restates the Global Governance Initiative's principles, right? Provides China's vision for this. And it's open for others to offer their vision along these lines. So the idea of the common values of humanity, peace, development, fairness, and justice, right? So these priorities of global justice, and it's true, inequality is a huge concern of the paper. Development, as members, countries of the Global South, this is their main priority, actually, and that's there too, reflected in that. So that vision laid out, as I said earlier, over the last few years, very, very systematically, actually gives real weight to this. This isn't just a document. It's talking about some aspirational future. It's actually describing what China's already doing. It's already doing this in a very practical fashion. So among the five principles that China articulates, one of those is about action orientation and a kind of material orientation. This stuff is already happening.
1: Stress very much about the results, the outcome. It's not only about the talk or the paper, let's say. Well, with that, we are coming to the end of today's discussion. Many thanks to our guests. Xu Qianduo, thanks for being with us.
2: From north to south, east to west, people in China are chasing their dreams and leaving their mark. Want to know how they beat the odds and made a difference? Footprints brings you the true life stories of their journeys.
3: Ever wondered what's actually going on in Africa through the perspective of an African? How are things really going between China and Africa? What's the narrative of this relationship? Well, get a perspective with China-Africa Talk. 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
1: Now's the news. I'm Tianlu. Chinese President Xi Jinping has urged further efforts to boost coordinated regional development and secure progress in advancing common prosperity for all. He made the remarks in his instructions on steadily advancing cooperation between China's eastern and western regions. President Xi called for advancing industrial complementarity, personal exchanges, and mutual learning to deliver win-win results and shared development. U.S. officials say the memorandum of understanding with Iran on ending the war has taken effect after President Donald Trump signed it. Iran's foreign ministry also confirmed the signing. The text released by Iranian media shows that Washington will withdraw troops, launch reconstruction efforts, lift sanctions, and unfreeze all restricted Iranian funds. Iran will ensure free and safe passage for commercial vessels through the Strait of Hormuz for 60 days, while both sides agree to address stored enriched materials. U.S. government officials also unveiled a 14-point full text, which spells out provisions for reopening the Strait of Hormuz, easing financial restrictions, and sets out expectations for addressing Iran's nuclear program during future technical talks. Chinese Foreign Minister Wang Yi says China has always supported Iran's reasonable and legitimate claims and its efforts in safeguarding its own sovereignty and security. Wang spoke with his Iranian counterpart on the phone and expressed China's support for Tehran's efforts in improving relations with regional countries and exploring the joint building of a regional security framework. He said China welcomes the signing of a first-phase memorandum of understanding with the United States, noting that the key to the next step is for all parties to implement their commitments and eliminate distractions. China's financial regulatory authorities have unveiled plans to support efforts to transform Shanghai into an international financial center. The National Financial Regulatory Administration said measures include support for offshore finance, reinsurance, and elderly care service trusts. The administration has issued an action plan to help build an